0: But I have explained all this. I have answered all your questions. I demand to see someone else.
1: Who?
0: Someone who will listen to me. You will understand when I'm telling the truth.
1: Winters, you're a very stubborn man. I'm giving you your last chance. This table contains irrefutable evidence. But if you will tell me the truth now, why you come here and who sent you, it will be taken into consideration. I can promise no more than that, but it will be taken into consideration. But if I have to drag the truth out of you...
0: I have told the truth.
1: Winters, if you had come out on that escape route, you would have met five men, five guys. But you mention only two, the two who were captured by the Germans. Why? If you expect me to believe...
2: Colonel?
1: Yes?
2: The Brigadier, sir. There's trouble. He's on the line. He wants to speak to you.
1: Well, I can't possibly come now.
2: But there's been trouble, sir. He says it's urgent. Can you come now?
1: All right. I'll be back in a moment. The fake cable was left on the desk. Winters must have spotted it. Guilty or innocent, the temptation to read the cable would be irresistible. So the rest was now simple. That it was a matter of life or death for Winters. If the content of the cable was not true, he would protest as soon as I returned to the room. If it was true, I knew that he'd play for time and then try to make a bargain for his life. Which was it to be? Sorry for that interruption, Winters. Now, where were we? Oh, yes. I was telling you that if you had come out on that escape route, you would have met five men.
3: Yes, sir.
1: You say you met only two, Albert and Anton.
3: And the guide, sir? The Spanish guide. And that makes three.
1: Three, but there would have been five.
3: Sir?
1: Yes?
3: If I give you information...
1: Give me information. It's a bit late in the day to talk about that.
3: But, sir, I had nothing to do with the deaths of those two men. But I didn't even know they'd been executed.
1: You described them to me.
3: It was that man you mentioned, sir. Gerla. He told me what to say.
1: He sent you here?
3: Yes, sir. Look, if I tell
1: you... Where were you recruited?
3: Antwerp, sir. I was unemployed. They gave me money. They're worried about the Americans, sir. The American troops over here. I'll tell you everything, sir. Look, if I tell you what they want to know, can you help me, sir?
1: Winters, I'm making no bargain with you. You came here to spy. Are you prepared to make a full confession?
3: Yes, sir.
1: Franciscus Johannes Winters, Belgian merchant seaman who came here to spy on the American troops, was tried at the Central Criminal Court before Mr. Justice Humphreys. He was found guilty. On January the 27th, 1943, he was hanged at Wandsworth Prison.

0: You've been listening to Spycatcher with Bernard Archer as Colonel Oreste Pinto. The script was written by Robert Barr and the program produced for the BBC.
1: The next hour is brought to you by John Paul Mitchell Systems, the world's leader in hair care products and styling tools. 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

pursuit. 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A criminal strikes and fades quickly back into the shadows of his dark world. And then, the man from Scotland Yard, the relentless, dangerous pursuit. When man hunts man. Now, with Ted DeCorsia starred as the famous Inspector Peter Black of Scotland Yard, we bring you tonight's story of violence and murder. Three for all.

0: Time, somewhere, somehow, every man touches another and leaves a scar. A word is said, a deed is done, and a mortal hate is planted. And sometimes that hate can become death, violent death, murder. Then a man must be hunted. A man must be stalked. Through a city's crowd, through the sunlit noon, through the twilight shadows, through a thousand places. And finally, a man must be caught. Pursuit. At Scotland Yard, that's our job.
1: Inspector Black?
0: Yes, Sergeant.
1: Chief Inspector Harkness wants to see you. He said, please hurry.
0: Oh, thank you, Moffat. Right away.
2: Good morning, Black. Come in. Sit down.
0: Thank you. Sergeant Moffat made it sound very urgent, sir.
2: Did he? May or may not be. I want your opinion on it.
0: On what, sir?

0: Sergeant Moffitt made it sound very urgent, sir.
1: Did he? May or may not be. I want your opinion on it.
0: On what, sir?
1: In this note. Came in this morning's mail. It's made up of letters clipped from a newspaper. The thing was addressed to me, and it says, a man, Melville Rogers, will be found dead today with a knife in him. He will be dead.
0: May I see it, sir?
1: Well, of course. Have we found a man with a knife in him today, Blake?
0: Not yet, sir. We've had many notes of this type before, and nothing has come of them.
1: However, Black, will you look into it?
0: Of course, sir.
1: Excuse me, Ben. Harkness here. What? Yes? Now, give me that address again. Gruber's Tea Shop, 12 Buxton Lane. I have it, thank you. Well, Black?
0: Yes, sir?
1: They have found a man with a knife in him. A man named Melville Rogers. You'll look into it, won't you?
2: Folks, keep moving about your business. Stand back, please.
3: This way, Inspector. In here, sir.
0: Thank you, Mark.
3: That one's Mrs. Gruber, the proprietor of the restaurant.
0: I see. I shall want to talk to her in a few minutes.
3: The deceased, sir. He was stabbed to death as you see him sitting at this table, looking out of the window.
0: You've established his identification.
3: Yes, sir. Name's Melville Rogers. Lived in Kensington. Known to Mrs. Gruber over there. Had his meals here every day.
0: I see. And who are these other people?
3: Those three? Customers, sir. Dining at the time Mr. Rogers was discovered dead.
0: Tell me, Moffat, who noticed that he was dead? Mrs. Gruber, one of the customers?
3: This one.
4: Oh, I did, sir. Oh, I did all right.
0: And who are you?
4: Charles Bennett, sir. Two N's in one T. I live in Quimby Street nearby. Did you get the name, sir? Charles Bennett.
0: Yes, yes, Charles Bennett. Tell me, Mr. Bennett, how did you happen to discover this man was dead?
4: Well, I'm not a physician, sir, but that knife sticking in his side, and he wasn't breathing, sir.
0: Yes.
4: No, I'm not a physician, but there are ways to tell when a man's dead.
0: Naturally. You noticed this as soon as you came into the restaurant?
4: Oh, no, sir. When I came in, the place was crowded. Not a table. So I waited. Even when there was a place to sit, I waited. You might wonder why I did that, sir.
0: Yes, I might.
4: You've noticed I have a withered arm.
0: Yes, I had.
4: I don't hide it very well, do I? Oh, it's not that I'm ashamed. It's not that at all, but...
0: You were waiting for this particular table. Why?
4: Because, well, it's obvious. It's the only table near the window. So I might sit and none of the other customers would notice me. My arm, sir.
0: What do you do for a living, Mr. Bennett?
4: Not much I can do. Odd jobs. Peddle newspapers, puttering, you might say, for a wage. But sometimes I do a painting job on a house. But you see, sir, it's my arm. It's withered. There's not much a man can do with an arm, sir.
0: And so it went. The routine questions and answers. The peering in upon a handful of lives which had been thrown hard against violence. The important and impersonal data which would head a new file at Scotland Yard labeled Melville Rogers, Death by Murder. Melville Rogers, a recluse, a bachelor, a man who drove a bus from Battersea to Kingston. Not an enemy in the world, his friends said, which of course is ridiculous.
3: Telephone for you, sir.
0: Oh, thank you, Sergeant. Who is it?
3: The caller won't say. A matter of urgency, though, it seems.
0: Right. Inspector Black here.
5: Really now?
0: Who is this?
5: Can you hear me?
0: Hello? Hello? Who is this?
5: You're looking for me.
0: Who are you? It's difficult to hear.
5: I know. I've arranged it that way.
0: Oh.
5: Did you find the dead man, Inspector? Did you find Melville Rogers? I killed him.
0: Sergeant Moffat, trace this call.
3: Very well, sir.
5: Did you ask Grummer to trace this call, Inspector? I'll save you the trouble. I'll tell you where I am.
0: Where are you?
5: On Lyle Street, in a pub, the Green Dot. Yeah, but I won't wait. Listen, Inspector. There's a man here. His name is James Campbell. He's looking at me now, and he's smiling. I'm going to stop talking with you. Then I'm going to take a walk with James Campbell. Then I'm...

0: don't you stick a knife in him?
1: Hello? Hello? Hello? Lyle Street lies across the face of London like an open wound. It is a street that's well known to Scotland Yard. The brown stone buildings that line it present a facade of drab respectability, but within them is all that is depraved and vicious and corrupt. On Lyle Street, the essence of a man is measured in terms of his brutality. Here are the delicate refinements of crime. The long fingernails with razor blades beneath them for the slitting of pockets or of throats. The smirk of death painted on the lips of women. The Green Dot was no different from other basement pubs on Lyle Street. It had a massive door with a peephole through which a face peered out at you. And then you were permitted to enter because you were known. And because you were known, you were greeted with a bitter silence.
2: Anything we can do for you, Inspector?
1: I'm looking for a man named James Campbell. Do you know him?
2: Now, there's a proper question, Inspector, and I'll give you a proper answer. No, I don't know James Campbell.
1: Is any one of you James Campbell? It would be well to tell me if you are, because a man named James Campbell is going to be murdered.
2: Oh, now there's an interesting bit of news, Inspector, and I'm sure all of us here appreciate it.
1: Someone here telephoned me at Scotland Yard. Who was it, Arnold?
2: Yeah, now you know better than to ask me that, Inspector. All sorts of people phone to all sorts of places. There's no accounting for tastes, you know.
1: How long is it since you've been in prison, Arnold?
2: A year, two. I don't rightly care to remember unpleasant things of that sort.
1: It could be unpleasant again, Arnold. Easily, quite easily.
3: Beg your pardon, Inspector.
1: Yes?
3: There's a phone call for you.
1: For me?
3: Yes, in the booth over there.
1: Oh, thank you.
2: Like I say, Inspector, all sorts of people come to all sorts of places.
1: Black here.
4: Hello, Black Harkness.
1: Yes, sir.
4: I understand you're down there looking for a man named James Campbell.
1: That's right, sir.
4: Well, I had a telephone call just now. A person with a peculiar kind of voice. He said that James Campbell can be found at 12 Clover Crossing West. That's in Soho. Get over there at once.
1: Right, sir.

0: Here it is, sir. Here it is, room.
1: Mr. Campbell. James Campbell.
0: Door's locked, sir.
1: Yes. Sergeant.
0: Yes, sir.
1: No one here in the sitting room?
0: No. There's some more room, sir.
1: Look in that one. And, Sergeant.
0: Yes, sir.
1: Look in the closets. In any place that might be big enough to hold a man's body.
0: Yes, sir.
1: I'll search.

0: The steam boiled through the bathroom door, obscuring everything. The whole place was a miasma of white enamel, hazy, drenched with birds of sweat. And in the shower stall, a man, face downward, fully clothed. Blood seeped from a wound in his neck, and mixing with the water, washed away. And then I saw it. A wilted piece of paper tacked to the door. A paper on which was glued words cut from a newspaper. "Mr. Campbell is dead," Inspector had said. "There have been two. Tomorrow night at 8, there will be a third," it said.
1: The second act of Pursuit will follow in just a moment. But first,
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1: And now, back to the second act of Pursuit.
0: Murder is an ultimate, and pursuit is a variation on the theme. But it so happened that this pursuit was in my domain, because all of London is Scotland Yard's domain. And in the morning, when the papers brought the news to London, it was a city which slackened its pace to allow the horror to settle. Horror and fascination. It resolved itself into simple terms. A manhunt. Man the hunted, man the hunter. And it was the hunted who absorbed the city's imagination. The hunted who had taken special pains to make it known that some obscure lust for violence possessed him, and he would kill again this evening at 8. Scotland Yard's part in it was not nearly so spectacular. All we had to do was find a man or a woman.
3: Well, Black, you can't say this murderer hasn't given us fair warning.
0: If you called 24 hours notice fair...
3: And more than 12 hours of that already run out. I tell you, all of London's aroused about this thing.
0: I know it, sir, but frankly, I don't know how we can stop him. And if we don't, someone who's walking about alive in the noonday sun will be dead by 8 o'clock.
3: Well, you'd better get busy then, man. Oh, good day, Sergeant.
4: Good day, sir.
3: You haven't much time.
0: Get busy, he says. Haven't much time, he says. Well, what do you have, Moffat?
4: You better have a look for yourself, sir. Here. The life histories of the two murdered men. That is, from what information we've been able to obtain.
0: I see. Yes. The first man who was murdered, Melville Rogers, born in Chichester. The second, James Campbell, born in Guernsey. Mm-hmm.
4: You see, Inspector, their paths never crossed until 1939.
0: And it's the part that's important. Both joined the RAF as ground crewmen in 39. On the same day, trained in the same camp.
4: I haven't had time to get their war record yet, if that's necessary. However, there's this. They were both discharged from the Sheffield barracks near Huntington.
0: Yes, according to this, on the same day. Good work, Sergeant.
4: Thank you, sir.
0: You say Sheffield barracks near Huntington.
4: On the main road, sir, as you approach it from the south.
0: Call them. Tell them I'm on my way.

0: Good afternoon, sir. I was told to expect you.
1: Good afternoon, Private. I want to see the service records of two men, Melville Rogers.
0: Oh, I beg your pardon, sir.
1: Service records, two men.
0: Oh, I'm afraid that's impossible.
1: Did they tell you I'm from Scotland Yard?
0: Hey, but I'm not allowed in those files, sir.
1: Well, who is?
2: Is that trouble, Private?
0: Corporal, this gentleman's from Scotland Yard.
1: Oh?
2: Interesting, Walt.
1: I'm in a great hurry, Corporal. I need some information. A man's life may depend on it.
2: A man's life, you say? What man?
1: Who is the officer in charge here?
2: I'm in charge temporarily, sir. What do you want?
1: The service records of two men, Melville Rogers and James Campbell.
2: Oh? Are they serving in this barracks?
1: Not now. They...
2: Then we wouldn't have such records, sir. I'm sorry.
1: They received their discharge after the war from this barracks.
2: I see.
1: You see what?
2: Look, you now, you'll have to see the personnel officer through that door, sir. It's Flight Lieutenant Modier you want to see.
1: Thank you.
3: Yes?
1: Lieutenant Modier?
3: Yes?
1: I'm Inspector Peter Black, Scotland Yard.
3: Yes?
1: I must see the service records of two men who were discharged from this barracks.
3: Yes?
1: Melville Rogers and James Campbell. It's urgent.
3: Oh, no, really?
1: It's a matter of life and death. A man's life may depend upon your getting up from that chair, walking over to wherever you have such records on file, pulling them out and handing them to
3: you. I say.
1: Do it. Do it fast.
3: Well, it's quite impossible, you know.
1: I don't know anything of the kind.
3: Well, I was saying such matters must be cleared. S2 must clear it. Intelligence, you know. Files are confidential.
1: Who is the intelligence officer?
3: Major Browning, right down the corridor. The last office on the left, all the way down.
1: Thank you.
4: I say, that's a good one. Just a minute. There's a chap standing here wants to see me, I suppose. Yes. The same to you, Bertie. But... Yes, what can I do for you, old man?
1: I'm Peter Black, Inspector, Scotland Yard.
4: Have a chair. I could ring for tea a little early. Mm-hmm. Or is it? What do you say?
1: No, thank you. This is very urgent, Major.
4: Oh, urgent, you say? Good, good. Very good indeed. What's urgent?
1: A man's life is desperately close to drawing to an end, Major. Violently. A man will be murdered if you don't help him.
4: What man, indeed? Huh?
1: Major, there isn't that much time. I must have the files on two ex-members of the RAF ground crew. Two men who got their discharge here. James Campbell and Melville Rogers.
4: Familiar names, both of them. Familiar.
1: How familiar?
4: Familiar.
1: How? Hmm? Say something. How are these names familiar?
4: Oh, should be. I court-martialed them myself. Campbell and Rogers and... Yes, and what the devil was that other fellow's name? Can't think of it, can't we?
1: Well, think of it. You must think of it.
4: Name. Timothy Hearn, NMI, no middle initial.
1: Timothy Hearn. That's what I want. I won't need the files if you can tell me why you remember them.
4: Easy. On VE Day, these three rascals stole a plane. Smith, absolutely. Celebrating, loaded to the aileron. Stole a Lancaster, flew around. Didn't fly badly for ground crew men. Ran out of gas, bailed out. Plane crashed into a house. Killed a woman. Mrs. Edward Stanley.
1: So that's it. Motive, revenge. You say a Mrs. Stanley was killed? How about her husband?
4: Can't tell you a thing about her husband. Edward, his name was Edward Stanley. I tried to find him, make an adjustment, tried everything to find him. Fellow seems to have vanished from the face of the earth. Uncanny, what?
1: Not really uncanny, Major. Do you mind if I use your telephone?
4: I can tell you this, though. If you want Timothy Hearn, look in Covent Garden. A busker there. Can't miss him. Oh, colourful chap. Wears a red polka dot muffler. Colourful chap, yes.
1: Oh, thank you. Do you mind if I use your telephone?
4: Yours, old boy.
1: Operator, this is Inspector Black. Put me through to Scotland Yard. I want to talk with Sergeant Moffat. Hurry.
4: I say, old boy, while you're waiting, would you like to hear the one Bertie just told me? It's funny, you know.
1: Hello, Moffat. Inspector Black speaking. Two things I want you to do. Trace a man named Edward Stanley whose wife was killed in an airplane accident on VE Day. Do you have that? Good. And I want you to keep your eye on a busker named Timothy Hearn. Covent Garden. I'll meet you there. Sergeant Moffat.
5: Hello, sir.
1: Did you find anything on Edward Stanley?
5: Not a thing, sir. There's no trace of him.
1: The busker, Timothy Hearn.
5: He's right over there, sir, entertaining the crowd.
1: A clown dances and sings on a sunlit street. And the grotesque shadows that mimic him are death. I watched Timothy Hearn, the busker, perform for the queue waiting outside the theater. He was a little man with a clown's radiant face. He wore a silk polka-dot muffler and tied nattily around his throat. His clothes were frayed, but somehow he managed a kind of regal elegance. Then he passed through the crowd rattling a tambourine. Some dropped coins into it, some didn't. Then he was standing in front of me.
6: Did you like my pantomime, sir? Always aim to please, I do. And you know, I perform for the best I am.
1: It was fine. Here, Timothy.
6: Oh, thank you, sir, thank you. I say, may I ask how you knew my name? It's not often we buskers are given any kind of billing from our beloved public.
1: Is there somewhere we could talk?
6: Oh, I go on again in a few minutes, sir. Acrobatic dance. Perhaps we could have a nice talk some other time. Good day, sir.
1: I'm Inspector Black, Scotland Yard, Timothy.
6: Oh. A fellow professional, you might say. Well, that sort of puts a different light on it. We can talk over here by the vegetable stall, Inspector.
1: Very well.
6: Well, sir, it's true I don't have a performer's permit, but then a chap's got to do something, you know. What's the fine, Inspector?
1: You once knew two men named Melville Rogers and John Campbell.
6: That was a long time ago, Inspector. I've already done penance for that.
1: Rogers and Campbell were murdered. Did you know that?
6: Yes, I did.
1: How did it affect you that night?
6: After our court-martial, we never spoke to each other again. I guess it was the ugly shame of it. Of all of it.
1: Their death, how did it affect you, Timothy?
6: I try not to think about it, sir.
1: Timothy, this is a hard thing to tell a man, but I must. The murderer has established a pattern. I believe you are part of that pattern.
6: Do you mean he wants to kill me, too? But why? I've never harmed anyone. Except...
1: Exactly. Except the woman who was killed in that unfortunate airplane incident. And someone who loved her very much is the man we're looking for. Before he murdered, he sent us a note. Each time there was a note announcing his victim's death. He announced yours would take place at 8 tonight.
6: What?
1: And that doesn't give us much time, me or you.
6: What shall I do, Inspector?
1: Actually, there's nothing for you to do. You're to act as you always act. One of our men will be with you all the time. You won't see him, and you're not to look for him. But I want you in your own home before 8 tonight.
6: Before 8? Right, Inspector. I say, you catch him before...
1: We'll do our best, Timothy. I promise you, we'll do our best. There was no turning back now. I had made a choice and accepted a responsibility. And if I were wrong, I was offering up a frightened busker named Timothy Hearn as a sacrifice to a madman. It was a setting for murder. The background was precise. A dismal corner where Marylebone Road crosses Oxford Street, damp beneath an early evening drizzle where the wetness had spread the reflection from the street lamps into a yellow film. A corner where Timothy Hearn lived. A corner of shadows and silence. At 7, a police cordon was lined around the block. A few minutes before 8, I was standing in the doorway next door to Timothy's, waiting.
5: Inspector?
1: Yes, Sergeant.
5: Everything's ready.
1: Good. All the intersections covered?
5: Yes, sir. No one can possibly get through.
1: Except the busker. Except Timothy Hearn and whoever might be following him, if it's a stranger.
5: Exactly, sir.
1: All right. Off the street now, Sergeant. In this doorway with me.
5: Yes, sir.
1: Sergeant.
5: Sir?
1: The underground entrance. Look at it.
5: Oh, I think so, sir. The busker.
1: Yes. On time. Right on time.
5: Why, he seems to be drunk, sir.
1: He's not drunk. Let's go. Timothy! Timothy Hearn! Chip.
5: Oh, Inspector.
1: Dead. Timothy Hearn Busker dead, and it was my fault.
5: But how
1: on the underground, the one place in the world where he would be with thousands of other people and still be alone?
7: Inspector, I... What's happened?
1: Who are you?
5: He's the officer detailed to follow Timothy Hearn.
1: Then why didn't he follow Hearn? Why didn't he...
7: Inspector, I...
1: Why didn't you, man? If you'd done your job, this fellow would still be alive.
8: I followed my instructions, sir. He was only out of my sight for 5 seconds the whole afternoon.
1: When was that?
8: When he got off the underground train. He was walking towards the stairs when he turned suddenly, dodged through some people, and bought a newspaper.
1: Newspaper?
8: Yes, sir. The very one that's in his coat pocket.
1: And certainly he wasn't wounded until he got off the train. Else he wouldn't have stopped for a paper. Sergeant, come with me.
9: You think we'll find him, sir?
1: What?
9: I said, do you think...
1: Wait here, Sergeant. Cover this exit. Are there any others?
9: No, sir. Did you just spot him, sir?
1: You're sure there are no other exits?
9: Only the emergency ones inside the tube.
1: We'll not let him get that far, will we, Sergeant? And be careful. Our man is insane. I want no innocent people killed.
5: Yes, sir. Inspector.
1: Yes, Sergeant.
5: You'll take care, won't you?
1: Oh, thank you, Mother. Now I'm going to see a man about a newspaper.
0: Evening paper, sir. Evening Standard, latest edition.
10: Paper, sir?
1: How long have you been selling papers here, Mr. Stanley?
10: Oh, you made a mistake. You have... My name's Charles Bennett.
1: So you remember me, Mr. Stanley? Mr. Edward Stanley?
10: Your face does have a familiar look, but you're very wrong about who I am. It's Bennett that I'm called. Everyone knows that. Bennett, the one with the withered arm. That's how they called me. Man of war work, that's me.
1: And how is Mrs. Stanley, Mr. Stanley?
10: Don't speak her name.
1: Perhaps I can tell you. Your wife was killed, wasn't she, Mr. Stanley? By an airplane that crashed into your house. By three tragic men who were celebrating VE Day. Isn't that how it was, Mr. Stanley?
10: I'll kill you. I'll kill you. Her name's not to be used by scum like you.
1: They were all that to you, weren't they? Rogers, Campbell, and now Hearn, dead. As you wanted them, dead. The circle is complete, isn't it, Mr. Stanley?
10: No. No, not quite. Not quite.
1: Put away that gun. There are innocent people here.
0: Innocent? You're all guilty. Guilty!
1: Sergeant Moffat, head him up.
0: Come on, Inspector. Come and get me.
9: Inspector, there he goes. He's on the track.
1: Stanley. Stanley, come back here!

0: The horror in that underground tube was a substance. A substance that pressed itself into my brain and down into my lungs. The body of a madman lay crushed and broken under the wheels of a train. And so, in a tragic shriek, was ended the life of a man. A man is hunted. A man is stalked through a city's crowd, through shadows, through a thousand places. And finally, a man is caught. Pursuit. And the pursuit is ended.
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9: It's time to join our American family Robinson again in Centerville. Our last program took place on the occasion of turning the first spade of earth for the construction of Mr. Jason's new factory, with Editor Luke as master of ceremonies. Bill Winkle was one of the speakers, and it just warmed up on the subject of a history of human endeavor when the audience walked out on him, all except Miss Timmons. Luke and Mr. Jason sneaked out for a breath of air, and Gus Olson, also a spectator, has long since left in disgust. Luke and Mr. Jason, who has agreed to offer Winkle a job as office boy with a big title, have just returned to the speaker's platform and find Wendy going on and on like Tennyson's Brook, but showing signs of weakening.
10: And so the shades of history look down upon the scene today and seem to shout with one voice, onward, onward, while the welkin rings. I thank you.
11: Thank you, Miss Timmons. Thank you very much. Well, Luke, what did you think of that for a speech? Luke!
12: Your speech is next, Wendy. I'll introduce you.
11: Next? But I just finished it.
12: To be sure. A very good speech. Wasn't it, Mr. Jason?
11: I must say it wasn't appreciated.
12: Why, of course it was, Wendy. Mr. Jason is just sunk in a brown study considering that last thought of yours. Weren't you, Mr. Jason?
11: Ouch! What?
12: Very good speech, that of Wendy's, don't you think?
11: Yes, very good.
13: Oh, Bill, I don't know when I've been so thrilled by speech-making. You just ought to devote your life to public speaking.
11: Well, I've always thought I had some small talent in that direction. But which part did you like the best?
13: I don't know. The end, I guess.
14: I was very much impressed, Mr. Winkle. So much so, in fact, that I'd like to offer you a place in my organization, if you'll consider it.
12: There you are, Wendy. Real appreciation.
11: Now, that's very nice, I'm sure, Jace, old boy. But I don't know whether I could consider it. You see the little woman here?
14: Yeah.
11: This is Miss Timmons, my fiancée.
14: Delighted, Miss Timmons.
13: How do you do? Well, Bill sort of setting the cart before the horses, twere. I'm not exactly his fiancée, but you'd have to excuse him. He's so impulsive.
11: Nonsense, Letitia. You're practically my fiancée. But as I was saying, Jace, when the little lady finally capitulates, it's going to take all of my time, I'm afraid, to manage her affairs. Thanks just the same for the offer.
13: Well, I don't know as I'd be quite so uppity, Bill Winkle. Told do no harm for you to have a job. That's no drawback to any man.
12: You better at least listen to Mr. Jason's offer, Wendy.
11: Well, if Letitia favors it, I might consider it. Perhaps you ought to leave us, Letitia. I'm afraid the details of a business deal would bore you. But I'll call on you this evening, if I may, and we can go over the high spots in my speech again.
13: Well, you can call if you want to. But I'd rather go to a movie.
11: Oh, well, very well, Letitia. A movie. At 8?
13: All right. Goodbye, Bill.
11: Goodbye, Letitia. And now this offer, Jace, old boy.
14: Oh, yes. A charming woman, your fiancée.
11: Of course, when I marry Letitia, the responsibility of taking care of her money will leave little time for anything else. But I didn't want to say so in front of her. She might get the idea that I'm marrying her for her money.
14: Very considerate of you not to disillusion her.
11: Yes, isn't it? But until the nuptials do take place, I wouldn't be averse to listening to a good opportunity.
12: Mr. Jason is looking for someone to act as a contact manager for him, Wendy, and he agrees with me that you're just the man.
11: Contact manager?
12: Mm-hmm.
11: I don't believe I quite know what that is.
14: Oh, all the really modern firms have them. Someone to meet the public, to act as the representative of the firm when people call, receive them, make a good impression, discover their wants, and direct them to the proper department.
11: Is that so? Well, they think up something new every day, don't they? Contact manager. Well, that would really be quite an important position now, wouldn't it?
14: The contact manager is a vital part of any business. He makes the wheels run smoothly, as well as acting as the front, you might say, of the organization.
11: Well, now that sounds just like the sort of thing I would fit into very nicely. Sort of figurehead, eh? Interview the press and whatnot.
12: Well, you'd better get the job before you begin to worry about interviews, Wendy.
11: Oh, yes, Mr. Jason. Now, if I take this position, you may be assured that I will bring to it all the experience, knowledge of human nature, and native intelligence of which I am possessed. That I will do honor to the title of contact manager. That I will...
14: Yes, yes, I'm sure of that. But about salary. Of course, we consider the dignity of the position something of a compensation in itself. And therefore, I fear you will find the financial recompense quite small.
11: Now, Mr. Jason, it was never my nature to be interested in the grosser rewards of initiative. And I beg that you will say no more about it. Anyway, money is something that I won't have to worry about after I leave the blissful state of bachelorhood.
14: We'll consider it settled then. And now I've got to catch a train. I'll be down occasionally, Mr. Robinson, to see how things are getting on.
12: Good, and we all hope for an early opening of Centerville's newest industry.
11: I'll keep an eye on the construction work. Can't be too careful about these people. I'll see that you don't get gypped.
14: Oh, don't bother. Your duties don't begin until the factory opens, you know. But in the meantime, you can send me reports on how the work is progressing. Goodbye, Mr. Robinson. I enjoyed your talk today very much.
12: Thanks. Goodbye.
14: Oh, and yours too, Winkle. Yes. Yours too. Goodbye.
11: Goodbye. A great scout, Jace, isn't he? You know, I think he and I'll be able to do big things around here.
12: Now, if you don't mind a suggestion, I think you'd get along better if you called him Mr. Jason, at least to his face.
11: Why, but Luke, that's part of the success of my personality. And you will observe how successful that is by the fact that I've been offered the contact managership of the factory on the force of my personality alone.
12: You know, Wendy, for a man who claims to oppose capitalism as much as you do, you're going to an awful lot of trouble to be a capitalist yourself, even to the length of marrying Miss Timmons. How do you reconcile all these goings-on with your socialistic convictions?
11: Well, quite simple, my dear fellow. I advocate socialism for the good of all the people. But for me, personally, well, a fellow has to do the best he can for himself.
12: Oh, come now, Wendy. Even you can't be quite as much of a hypocrite as that sounds. even though I do have my suspicions of a lot of people who talk like you do.
11: Well, of course, if socialism ever comes to this benighted country, I'll be only too glad to share my property in return for a share in everybody else's property.
12: Yeah. You think you'll be well off with a share of everybody else's property?
11: Why, sure. Isn't this the richest country in the world?
12: It is, and it has 126 million people in it. Your reason will tell you that all the income of the people in the United States, if divided by that number of people, would allow only a small amount per person. The exact figure, I believe, is $43.50. Not an adequate amount for bringing up a family.
11: Well, of course, the money wouldn't go far. But how about all the other wealth? Jason's factory, for instance. That promises to be a good-paying little proposition. I'd like to have a slice of that.
12: Mm-hmm. And divide it up with thousands of other people? And have also a slice of a gold mine, oil well, railroad, automobile factory? How are you going to manage these things you will own a fraction of?
11: Why, the government. Get the government to run them. The people just reap the profits from them.
12: Haven't you even noticed that the extension of government activities has a direct relation to the amount the tax collector takes out of your pocket, or at least the pockets of working people?
11: Well, I suppose the taxes would increase.
12: Increase? The average person works 2 days a week for the tax collector now.
11: Well, anyway, the wealth would be in the hands of the government instead of a lot of a businessman.
12: Well, I don't know that any one class of people is more qualified to handle the wealth than another. After a fairly long life of observation, I fail to discover that politicians are more to be trusted than businessmen.
11: Oh, Luke, you always have an answer for everything. But what are we going to do about our great social problem?
12: That's just what I'm using every means in my power to do something about. As long as we pursue economic policies which threaten the elimination of all profit and which strike at the rewards of energy, ambition, and frugality, necessarily business hesitates. New projects wait. Unemployment continues, and social unrest increases.
11: Oh, well, I may be wrong. In any event, you needn't worry about me bringing about the dawn of socialism. You know, I decided not to run for Congress after all.
12: Well, now, this is as far as I go. I've got to go up to the office for a while. Well,
11: I believe I'll go with you. You know, I want to see Gus Olson when he hears that I'm going to be contact manager for the factory.
12: You might as well take up his time. He seems to have a lot of it.
11: Well, perhaps when he learns what an important figure I am, he'll have sense enough to retire as a suitor for Miss Simmons.
12: You know, Wendy, I gather that the only thing that concerned you in this romance was the thought that Miss Timmons has some money.
11: Why, Luke, even if Miss Timmons were a pauper, I'd consider myself the luckiest of men just to be her husband.
12: Good. But remember that you expressed that tender sentiment.
11: Remember? Why, of course I will. But why do you ask me to remember?
12: Oh, I may remind you of it later. Oh, there's Gus now, playing pinochle with the printer. No, Wendy, I'd appreciate it if you'd call him away so the printer can do some work.
15: Now listen, pal. Here comes a guy I don't like. I gotta put away the cards and make out like I'm busy. If you'll play up and say yes, sir, no matter what I say, I'll give you the last hand.
16: Pinochle, I got your feet anyway.
15: Well, listen, will you do it for 10 cents a cigar?
16: Okay.
15: Yes, sir, Peters, I says to my banker just this morning, I said, if it wasn't for the faith and confidence in the investor, where would business be today? Here, Peters, have a cigar.
16: Sure, yes, sir, thanks.
11: Ha-ha, there, Gus, having a little game?
15: Hello, Winkle. Well, Peters, I gotta be seeing about my investments. Thanks for showing me that I'm here as a little game. I'm always interested in how the other half lives.
16: Yes, sir. Thank you, sir.
11: Hey, Gus, now, wait a minute. Where are you going?
15: Sorry, Winkle, busy. If you want an appointment, Miss McGillicuddy will make the arrangement.
11: Oh, busy? Appointments? What is this, Gus, an act?
15: Listen, Winkle, when you start laughing, you ought to be careful who you're laughing at. A guy like you, with no visible means of support, has got no call to be laughing at an investor, which is the backbone of industry. The boss said so.
11: Oh, investor. Who's an investor?
15: Me, Winkle. And when you get old and look back on your wasted life, you'll be saying, why didn't I follow the example of Gus Olson and build a foundation for a comfortable old age? That's what you'll be saying.
11: Oh, you, an investor in what?
15: I'm the owner of a share of the Jason factory.
11: Jason, one share. Oh, this is rich. This is good.
15: What's the joke now?
11: The joke is that I'll probably be responsible for the size of your dividend.
15: What are you talking about? What have you got to do with it?
11: Why, this, Gus. Simply this. I have today been appointed contact manager of the Jason Shoe Factory.
15: You're a something in my company?
11: Yes, sir. Not only something, but somebody. Why, a contact manager is about the most important somebody in a company, right next to the president himself.
15: Is this true, Winkle?
11: Of course it is. You can ask Luke.
15: Boss! Boss!
16: Here, what's the matter? What's the shouting for?
15: Boss, is it true that Winkle is an officer in my company that I got an investment in?
16: Well, he's going to have a job with Mr. Jason, if that's what you mean.
15: Then I got to sell right away. No Winkle is having no job in no company that I got an investment in.
16: No, wait a minute, Gus. You don't understand. Wendy won't have anything to do with your investment. Mr. Jason is a sound businessman, and he will handle the affairs.
15: But he says he's the contact manager.
16: Well, now, perhaps I better explain that there's nothing to worry about. Oh, is Wendy out of earshot?
15: Yeah, but...
16: Well, come in and shut the door. And if you'll keep very quiet about it, I'll tell you just what a contact manager is.
17: If Wendy could only listen to the definition of a contact manager in Mr. Jason's factory, he might not be so set up over his new job. Apparently, Gus has the last laugh now. What with his status as an investor, even though he only has one share of stock, he's one rung higher than Wendy Bill, the glorified office boy. They both seem to be running an even race for Miss Timmons. But if Wendy knew that Miss Timmons hasn't got the fortune he suspects her of having, there'd be another shock in store for him. Join us in our next program and see what happens. Until then, goodbye. The American Family Robinson, which is broadcast regularly over this station, is written by Douglas Silver and Marjorie Bartlett and produced by the National Industrial Council.

Take one man with the scorn of freedom and another with the scorn of hate. Put them in an open boat with a beautiful woman. That's the story, Cargo Unknown, taken from the files of John Steele, adventurer.

0: Hello, friends. This is John Steele. And how are you tonight?
1: Oh, is that so?
0: Well, don't worry. We'll take care of that for you. Because this week, friends, we have another tale of adventure. This is one of those unusual stories. A yarn that leaves you doing some serious thinking. And a lot of wondering, too. So I suggest that you relax for a moment before I introduce this week's guests. The reason? A simple one. Once my friend Lou Cardone starts his story, you'll find it very difficult to relax. Well, enough of me. Here is Lou Cardone, a man with an aeroplane and ideas. Lou?
2: You've heard the old saw about strange bedfellows. Well, I've got one that really takes a cake. I guess it started right after I came home from the war. Been a fighter pilot with the 8th in England for 2.5 years and finally got relieved after my 71st mission. A little flak happy, but who wasn't? I couldn't settle down. Still wanted that old excitement. One day I read in the paper where XGIs could pick up surplus ships for a song, and that started me thinking. Scraped up all I could, bought me a little twin-engine trainer, and I was in business. Jobs were slow at first, but I wasn't fussy as long as there was money in it. Well, one day I was out in the hangar cleaning up the ship. Pressure went out on the hydraulic system the night before, and I had to crank the flaps and landing gear down by hand. I was checking to find the leak where I was losing pressure.
3: Are you Lou Cardone?
2: Huh? Sorry, mister, can't hear you.
3: I said, are you Mr. Cardone?
2: Wait a minute. Hey, Cutter, Joe.
4: Jack.
2: Cutter! What did you say?
3: I said, you're Mr. Cardone, are you not?
2: Yeah, it's me.
3: I would like to talk to you.
2: Okay, mister.
3: No, I do not mean here, outside someplace.
2: Sorry, mister, I haven't got the time.
3: I assure you it will be worth your while.
2: Oh, that way, huh? Okay. Break it, Joe. Be back in a minute.
4: Right.
2: Follow me.
3: Thank you.
2: Didn't catch your name.
3: I didn't say it.
2: Well?
3: Gunther. Joseph Gunther.
2: Okay, Mr. Gunther, what's on your mind?
3: I hoped we could find someplace more private.
2: I've made a lot of deals standing right here.
3: Very well. I have followed your career with great interest, Mr. Cardone.
2: Get to the point.
3: You are a very capable young man.
2: I go on.
3: Your advertisement in the paper first attracted my attention.
2: Yeah?
3: The Anything Anywhere airline.
2: That's just the name I got tagged with.
3: I went to the trouble of having you investigated.
2: Well?
3: By my own men, of course. We discovered several things of interest.
2: Such as?
3: On March 2nd, you loaded a cargo of bowls of assorted materials. Your destination was recorded as Municipal Airport, Chicago. At 5:30 on the afternoon of the 23rd, you landed at a small airport outside of Las Cruces, Mexico, and made delivery to a representative of Rogers Packing Company.
2: So what's wrong with flying material to Mexico?
3: Your cargo was not assorted materials. Rolled inside the bowls were art treasures, valued at over $100,000.
2: Your men are pretty efficient.
3: The order was placed on me. On the 18th, you loaded a cargo of canned fruit. Same destination and deliver.
2: Another of your orders?
3: Yes. Scattered through the cans and sealed inside them was over $1 million in jewels and precious stones. Shall I go on?
2: You've made your point. What's next?
3: We had to be sure of our man, Mr. Cardone. Very sure.
2: The cargoes were delivered.
3: And you were well paid.
2: Well?
3: The next delivery is to Argentina.
2: Hey, that's a long hop. What's a cargo?
3: A man. Will 10,000 be enough?
2: Pretty important guy, eh?
3: Yes.
2: Why is he so hot?
3: Let us say he has disagreed with the authorities.
2: I like money, but I like free air, too.
3: 20,000.
2: Argentina. It's a lot of open water flying. I'd need wing tanks. That means questions. Oh, I don't like it. You better find
3: out. I have gone this far, Mr. Cardone. I cannot take no for an answer.
2: You've got the wrong boy, Mr. Gunther. Sorry,
3: I don't like to have to point out that I have a complete record of your activities over the past year. Administration would find it interesting reading, I'm sure.
2: The publicity will look good on you, too.
3: I've been careful about that. You underestimate me.
2: So it's that way.
3: Yes.
2: 20 grand?
3: When can you leave?
2: There's a lot to be done. End of the week.
3: No later. I will get in touch with you about the details.
2: Okay.
3: I knew you would see this my way, Mr. Cardone.
2: Yeah. worked round the clock for the next few days, canceled all my other jobs, and just stuck close to the hangar. I'd have worked 30 hours a day for $20,000. A lot of the stuff could be done during daylight without starting too many questions, but I did most of the important work at night. It was the old excitement, just like the war days. I installed the wing tanks and checked the ship from stem to stern. Then I moved in all the equipment, picked up a 12-foot life raft, and was careful to see it was completely outfitted. Wasn't taking any chances. It was all set in 4 days. And Gunther phoned and set 5 o'clock the next morning as takeoff time.
3: You are punctual, Cardone.
2: $20,000, I'd miss my own funeral.
3: There's no time to waste. These are your passengers.
2: You said one.
3: It does not matter. They are two.
2: Well, the ship's heavy as she stands.
3: It will make it.
2: But a woman,
4: I'm not afraid.
2: Okay, in you go. Here, let me help you.
4: I'm quite capable, thank you.
2: Have it your own way. Your turn, Mr.
3: Stender.
2: Can he talk?
3: The bandages, a precaution.
2: He must be hot. Now, bags next. This one stays too heavy.
3: It must go.
2: You want us to pile up at the end of the field?
4: Does not matter, Gunther.
3: Farewell, madame.
2: I'll be back for my 20,000.
3: I will contact you when you return.
2: See that you do. You want to come up front for the takeoff, miss? Or is it, madam?
4: Miss. Miss Tauber. Yes, thank you. I would like to.
2: Well, maybe this won't be such a bad jaunt after all.
4: Beg your pardon?
2: Oh, nothing. There, you sit in that one. You make it okay? Good. Hang on, Miss Tauber. Here we go. Wave goodbye to your boyfriend. Come on, baby, lift a little. Come on, sugar, act nice for Pappy.
4: Will we make it?
2: Your guess is as good as mine. Come on, you old hag. Gotta do better than this.
4: Watch out for those trees.

0: You ever have that funny feeling that you've seen him at a total stranger someplace before? That was my reaction to Stenda the first time I saw him. I couldn't pin it down to any particular time or place. It wasn't anything as concrete as that. We'd been in the air for about 6 hours when I put the ship on automatic pilot and went aft. You comfortable, Mr. Stenda?
1: Quite, Mr. Cardon.
0: Must be a relief to get those bandages off.
1: They served their purpose.
2: The water looks beautiful from up here, like burnished metal.
0: I've seen that color before.
2: Where?
0: On the barrel of a rifle or a revolver, like Mr. Stenda has under his jacket.
1: You think I am armed, Mr. Cardon?
0: Bottle's the only other thing make a bulge like that. You don't look like a drinking man.
1: You object, then, to my carrying a revolver?
0: I hadn't given it much thought.
1: But you object.
0: I don't have one.
1: Very well. You shall keep the cartridges. I shall hold the weapon.
0: How do I know that's all the shells you have?
1: In the same way that I know you are unarmed.
0: Okay.
1: You have done a great deal of flying, Mr. Cardon.
0: Enough.
1: You flew during the war.
0: Yeah.
1: Combat.
0: 71 missions.
1: Pacific?
0: Europe.
1: So. And you are responsible for the destruction of a great many German cities.
0: Not directly. I was a fighter pilot.
1: So? You have shot down many aircraft?
0: 16 and 2 probables.
1: Probables?
0: Not recorded by my wing cameras.
1: You must have been well rewarded by your country.
0: Never thought of it that way.
1: I always found your army system of awards and decorations a bit amusing.
0: We did all right.
1: But then you weren't professional soldiers.
0: We won the war, didn't we?
1: Yes, you did.
2: The motors.
0: Sounds bad. I can just get her to catch again. Gotta set her down. Back to your seats. Fasten your belts.
2: But I...
0: Try to lay her in easy.
1: Can you land
0: get on... back to your seat. Lucky water's smooth. Pull her up a hair. Yeah, that's it. How easy?

0: Everyone comfortable?
1: Yes, thank you.
0: Raft's not the Queen Mary, but it'll keep afloat.
2: That was excellent flying, Godot.
0: Oh, we were lucky. If the water hadn't been
2: that
0: smooth...
2: was not luck. That was, what is it? Fate.
0: Maybe.
2: Did you have time to radio our position?
0: No.
1: But surely a ship will pass this way.
0: Regular shipping channels are about 150 miles west of us. I figure we're drifting about due southwest.
2: The sail will help some.
0: Yeah, if the weather holds, we might drift into shipping lanes in 10 to 12 days.
1: Have we enough food?
0: I stocked the raft for two.
1: What does that mean?
0: Have to be careful. It won't be like the stork.
2: The stork?
0: Oh, nothing.
2: Do many aircraft fly this route?
0: Can't count on that.
2: No, I suppose they follow the shipping lanes, too.
0: That's right.
2: Well, we'll just have to make the best of it.
1: Sun is terribly hot.
0: Oh, I'm sorry. Here, let me rub some ointment on your face.
1: You've thought of everything.
0: It's part of the crash equipment.
1: Is there enough?
0: We have one, too.
1: There is not very much.
0: Faces get tough in a few days, we won't need it then.
1: It is cooling.
0: You have a lovely face.
1: Cup it with oil?
0: Even that way.
1: You should use them.
0: I don't need it.
2: Very charming, Mr. Cardone, if somewhat foolhardy.
1: Mr. Cardone was not trying to be charming.
2: Gallantry is a luxury he cannot afford.
1: That is contemptible.
2: The truth is often contemptible, Lisa.
0: You'd better use some stender.
2: Thank you.
0: Your face is quite white.
2: What do you mean, Cardone?
0: I don't know.
2: Are you implying that there is anything unusual about my face?
0: Why should I? Hey, when did you eat last, beautiful?
1: 4 o'clock this morning.
0: It's 12 hours.
1: Yes.
0: Okay, time for lunch,
1: eh? I can wait.
0: We'll eat now. Won't be much, though.
1: I am hungry.
0: Now, let's see. Must be something good on the menu.
1: I'll see if I can catch the waiter's eye.
0: They have very good steaks here.
1: I'm not really that hungry.
0: No? How about a nice third of a bar of chocolate, a biscuit, and a swallow of water?
1: That's exactly what I wanted.
0: Stender?
2: Thank you.
0: Oh, how's it taste?
1: Wonderful. I love that musty taste in the chocolate.
0: Army specialists work years to develop it.
1: You're not eating, Mr. Stender.
2: I may have greater need of it tomorrow.
0: Maybe you won't need it at all. Tomorrow. The first few days weren't so bad, but after that it was pretty tough to take. Sun was blistering hot during the day, and we were chilled to the bone at night. We tried to keep the raft bailed out, but our clothes were always wet. By the third day, our legs were covered with ugly sores from the salt water. The ointment was all gone by the fourth day, but it didn't matter much because our faces and arms were as tough and dry as leather. We set up a system of watches, so one of us would always be awake while the other slept. I was standing watch on the sixth night. The sea was calm and the moon was bright. Hungry?
1: A little.
0: We have to wait for Stender.
1: Yes.
0: Wouldn't be fair.
1: No.
0: Oh, someday I'll buy a whole cow.
1: Don't, Lou.
0: Sorry. He sure is a funny one.
1: Funny?
0: Peculiar. Keeps to himself so much.
1: That's the way he wants it to be.
0: He's learned a lot about me.
1: So have I.
0: I know nothing about him.
1: No?
0: Sometimes I want to hit him for no reason at all.
1: I know.
0: He never seems to be as hungry or as thirsty as we are.
1: He's more careful with his food.
0: Yeah. How can he sleep so well?
1: I don't know.
0: The minute he lies down, he's asleep.
1: He knows how to relax.
0: Doesn't anything bother him?
1: No.
0: I have a feeling he's laughing at me all the time.
1: You imagine that.
0: No, I don't. I'm not the kind of guy who goes around hitting people for no reason.
1: I know.
0: Someday it... How'd you get mixed up with him?
1: Please don't ask.
0: Family?
1: Yes.
0: Oh. Tell me about yourself, Lisa.
1: What do you want to know?
0: I don't know where you were born, what you were like when you were little, what you believe in. Anything, everything.
1: You sound like the immigration authorities.
0: Didn't mean to.
1: I was born in Vienna on August 8th, 1920, which makes me 28.
0: 29.
1: Not till August.
0: Okay.
1: When I was 14, I was sent to live with my aunt in the United States and finished my education in American schools.
0: Lucky.
1: Why?
0: Because we can talk to each other.
1: I went back to Austria in the early days of the war.
0: Why?
1: I thought I should.
0: Go on.
1: The rest isn't nice.
0: I want to know.
1: It isn't important.
0: Okay. What do you believe in?
1: Myself.
0: That all?
1: I don't know.
0: Okay.

0: I lost track of time. What difference did it make? As near as I could figure, we'd been in the raft for 10 or 11 days. It was close enough. Our water was almost gone. Our food supply was running low. We used the fishing lines from the crash kit every day, but nothing ever happened. Lisa showed the strain more than Stender and me, and I began sharing my chocolate and biscuits without her knowing. Stender knew and smiled. It was Stender's watch in the 11th day. I was sleeping lightly when I woke with a start and remembered the cartridges from his revolver. I slipped my hand into my pocket. And they were gone. I had no idea how many days they'd been missing.
1: You've lost something, Cardone?
0: No.
1: I thought I saw you looking for...
0: It was nothing.
1: I must have imagined it then.
0: Yeah. Clouds ahead.
1: You've seen many such before. They never brought rain.
0: These are cumulus.
1: Cumulus?
0: Rain-bearing.
1: Perhaps.
0: Oh, if it only rain.
1: It would help.
0: Sorry we woke you, Lisa.
2: I was only half asleep.
0: You feel all right?
2: Yes.
0: Here, just wet your mouth with this.
1: You're getting careless, Cardone.
2: There's not enough flu.
0: Hey, take it.
2: Thank you. How is your sunburn?
0: It's okay.
2: You're lucky.
0: Why?
2: Your beard gives you some protection.
0: It's funny.
2: What, Lou?
0: No beard.
2: Do not understand.
0: Stender.
1: What do you mean, Cardone?
0: White skin. No beard.
1: You have suggested before that there's something unusual about my face.
0: And maybe there is.
2: I told you to forget.
0: All right, Lisa. I'm just beginning to wake up.
1: You're... How is it? Skating on thin ice, Cardone.
0: How would you say it in Germany?
1: These are dangerous words, Cardone.
0: I don't care.
2: No.
0: Leave us alone, Lisa.
2: It's raining.
0: We gotta have this out. Rain.
1: Rain.
2: So cold.
1: Good.
0: No. No, just a shower.
1: Think all I can.
0: The sail. Get the sail down.
1: Think.
0: The sail. Catch it in the sail.
1: Get the sail.
0: Stretch it out.
1: Pull the canteen.
2: Yes.
0: Dip it in, little Stender. Look out, you're spilling it.
2: Now it's coming.
0: Oh.

0: We were able to fill one canteen and a half, another before the rain stopped, but that was enough to keep us alive for a few more days. A lot of things were beginning to get straightened out in my mind. I was sure now that I'd seen Stender before, the peculiar whiteness of his skin and the lack of hair. Well, if that wasn't plastic surgery, I'd never seen it. I knew I had to be careful because he still had the revolver and the cartridges. It was the 14th or 15th day in the raft. I was half awake. Lisa was bending over me, shielding my face from the sun.
1: Mr. Stender says you've been sharing your food with me.
0: Huh? What'd you tell her that for?
2: I hoped she would see you for what you are.
1: True. True.
0: Now, don't waste your strength, Lisa.
2: Oh, silence, both of you.
1: No. No.
2: Silence.
0: What's the gun?
2: Silence.
1: No.
2: That bird.
0: What?
2: Up there, a bird.
0: Go.
2: I can just...
0: Don't
2: get
0: it yet.
2: Getting closer.
0: Wait.
2: Circling.
0: Looking for food.
2: Coming down.
0: Not yet.
2: Sees us.
0: Yeah.
2: Coming for the raft.
0: Wait till he lands.
2: There.
0: Right on the raft.
2: Don't.
0: Careful.
2: One shot.
0: As if you hit the raft.
2: I am an excellent shot, Cardone.
0: Got him. Got him.
1: No.
0: Food, Lisa, food.
2: Never any doubt.
0: Yeah, lucky you had the gun.
2: Superior mind must do as it thinks best.
0: Got to take care of the bird.
2: I thought I detected a note of alarm, Cardone.
0: Huh?
2: Yeah, you thought perhaps I had some

0: Other use for the revolver?
1: No.
0: My imagination, perhaps.
1: You know what this means, Stender?
0: Means?
1: I have a bird.
0: You're safe for another few days.
1: Besides that?
0: Well?
1: We're getting near shipping lane, Stender.
0: So?
1: We may get through this.
0: Yes.
1: First thing I do will be turn you in.
0: So?
1: One thing you can't stand. Be beaten.
0: You're talking bravely. Considering I have the revolver, my captain. Oh, was it Major?
1: Colonel Private. Or was it Corporal?
0: How long do you think you can stand this, Cardon?
1: As long as you can.
0: One of us must fall asleep in the end.
1: It'll be you.
0: I'm stronger than you.
1: Maybe.
0: I've been more careful with my food.
1: Yeah.
0: It's been what? 18, 19 hours.
1: Is so.
0: And now you are beginning to tire.
1: No.
0: Splash some water on your face. It will help keep you awake.
1: Shut up.
0: Look at Lisa. Lisa's sleeping. It would be so easy. Just close your eyes.
1: Shut up.
0: Your patience is wearing thin, Cardon.
1: You can't last forever.
0: You should not allow yourself to become so upset. It uses valuable energy.
1: I don't get it.
0: Get it?
1: This cat and mouse business.
0: Perhaps I am enjoying myself.
1: How?
0: Proving to you conclusively that I am your superior in every way.
1: So this is what it was all about.
0: About?
1: The war.
0: Your eyes are heavy, Cardon.
1: Huh?
0: You'll not last much longer.
1: Okay.
0: Another hour at the most.
1: Shut up, sir.
0: So easy. Just close eyes. Never wake up.
2: No, you can't.
1: It's all right, Lisa.
2: Dear water.
1: Here, baby. Drink this.
2: Give water.
0: You could use that water more than she.
2: Give water.
1: Can't last forever. Got him.
0: All right.
1: Eyes heavy.
0: Shrine hold.
1: Can't last forever.
0: Superior.
1: Get the gun.
0: Stay back.
1: Gonna beat you.
0: Superior.
1: Gonna turn you in. Life.
0: Superior.
1: Gonna beat you. Beat you. Beat you. Gotta get his gun. His gun. Got it. Gotta throw it. Run! You and me now. You and me. Beat you, Superman. Beat you. Whistle. Heard whistle. Can't see. Whistle. Ship must be ship. Ship. There's a Stender. Ship. There's ship. Stender. Stender.
0: Yes.
1: That ship. American.
0: American.

0: He's coming out of it. Take it easy, son. Here. Drink this.
1: Everything's all right.
2: Thanks.
1: Lie back and rest, son. You're going to be all right.
2: Lisa. Lisa.
1: She's safe, too. You're going to be okay.
2: Where am I?
1: On board my ship. I'm John Steele, skipper.
2: Oh. Lisa's safe?
1: Yes. You're both coming along fine.
2: Both?
1: Lucky we picked the two of you up when we did.
2: Two?
1: Yes. You were both unconscious when we got to you.
2: Two?
1: Yes. It's a funny thing. When I first picked you up with my glasses, I thought I saw three people on the raft. When we got close enough to lower a boat, there was just you and the girl.
2: Couldn't take a beating.
1: Pardon?
2: Nothing.
1: Yes. Now, you just lie back and take it easy.
2: Yeah.
1: Oh, just one thing more.
2: Yeah?
1: I've been holding up my radiogram till you came around.
2: Yeah?
1: Any casualties to report?
2: No. No casualties.
1: No. I didn't think so. By the way, we found this in your pocket. Thought you might like to have it.
2: Oh, what is it?
1: A ring.
2: Oh, thanks.
1: Indian good luck charm. Isn't it?
2: Yeah. Yeah.

John Steele, Adventurer, is produced by Robert Monroe, written and directed by Elliot Drake. Don Douglas is featured as John Steele. Also in tonight's cast were Ross Martin, Connie Lemke, and Earl George. The orchestra was conducted by Sylvan Levin. Sound by Walt Shaver. Remember, next week, Mutual presents Kid Brother, another story of suspense and action from the files of John Steele, Adventurer. Ted Malley speaking. This is the Mutual Broadcasting System.

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0: The Skelly Oil Company presents Captain Midnight. Captain Midnight, brought to you three times each week by the Skelly Oil Company, Skelly Jobbers and Dealers. And now, I have an announcement I don't want any red-blooded fellow or girl anywhere to miss hearing. And if any of your friends aren't listening in tonight, I hope you'll do me and them the big favor of telling them what I'm going to tell you right now. Listen, now is your last chance to join Captain Midnight's 1940 Flight Patrol. In a very short time, the membership rolls will be closed up tight, and we can't take any more members. So, if there are any wide-awake, air-minded young fellows or girls anywhere in Skellyland who haven't yet joined Captain Midnight's thrilling 1940 Flight Patrol, now's the time to act, and act quickly. Because, look, this is what it means. First, it means your last chance to belong to one of the swellest radio clubs on the air, absolutely free. Second, it means your last chance to get your very own official Flight Patrol membership card to keep as a memento of your friendship with Captain Midnight. And third, it means your last chance to get one of those exciting, bright, gold-colored spinning medals of membership to carry with you as a lucky pocket piece and as proof of your membership in Captain Midnight's own secret aviation adventure club. What's more, this beautiful big spinning medal of membership has the secret password on it, too. And there's a hole drilled right through it so you can string it on a chain or a cord and use it as a watch charm, medal, bracelet, or necklace ornament. Boys and girls alike are crazy about these beautiful medals of membership that you get absolutely free when you join the 1940 Flight Patrol. So remember, won't you, to tell all your friends that now is their last chance to join Captain Midnight's to join Captain Midnight's to join Captain Midnight's to join Captain Midnight's the 1940 Flight Patrol. 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One is, have your family car made summer ready now at your Skelly service station. The other is, tell all your friends that now is their last chance to join Captain Midnight's 1940 Flight Patrol, and it's absolutely free. And now to Captain Midnight. In order to prevent Dive and Shark realizing that his hideout may be found, Captain Midnight had an actor imitate his voice at Ridgeville during the radio negotiations with Shark. During this, Captain Midnight and his friends listened in from their plane as they winged their way northward toward where they think Shark is. Patsy Donovan wrote down every word that Chuck said, and almost immediately after the conclusion of the conversation, she exclaimed excitedly that she had Chuck's complete secret message. Her friends in the Spartan are greatly excited. Listen.
1: Chuck used the same system he did in the others. Every tenth word means something in the secret message. The first tenth word is come. The second one is over. The third one is bridge. After that is the word right. And the last one is at.
2: You're absolutely right, Patsy. Those are the tenth words. And do you notice something else?
1: I'll say I do. The five secret words begin with the letters C-O-B-R-A.
3: Great guns. Well, that spells the word cobra.
2: Right. And the last five words, which Chuck has already given us twice, begin with the last five letters of the word cobralhofa.
4: Gosh, all hemlock, Patsy. What's the complete message, then?
1: Chuck has taken the word cobralhofa and made a secret message out of it. And here's what it is. Come over bridge, right at long home, on flying arrow.
3: And the only thing is, what in the world is the flying arrow? Is there any place in the map named that?
2: No, Steve, I don't think so. I've looked the map over carefully, and I haven't seen anything like that. But we've got to find it, because everything depends on it. And remember, we've only got 24 hours left.
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3: 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Quiet, everybody. There's a radio message coming through.
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6: 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Number one answering. Go ahead.
5: 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Go ahead.
6: We'll return at once. Number one, signing off.
1: What in the world can have happened, Captain Midnight?
2: I don't know, Patsy, but it must be very important. The Commissioner Markham wouldn't have sent a message like that. I'm opening this engine up, and we'll get there as quickly as we can. I'll see him as soon as we land.
7: Now then, Captain Midnight. If you look at this map on my desk, I'll show you something of vital importance.
2: Yes. Yes, I see. I'm beginning to understand why you called me in.
7: As you've noticed, I've drawn lines from the listening post to the point from which Ivan Shark made his radio broadcast.
2: Wait a minute. Why, he was talking from almost the exact spot I was last night.
7: Yes, Captain. And what's more, we know you were very close to Shark because our listening post triangulated your position just before.
2: Wait a minute. You mean when I reported seeing that strange plane?
7: Exactly.
2: This confirms the conclusion I've come to, Commissioner. If that ship I saw last night had been one of the ships on the searching party, it would have come to investigate me instead of switching off its navigation lights and flying away.
7: Exactly, Captain Midnight.
2: The question now is, where did Shark fly to after we saw his plane?
7: If young Chuck Ramsey is right, Ivan Shark's base is at the point called the Flying Arrow. If I only knew what he meant by the Flying Arrow.
2: What Chuck calls the Flying Arrow must be the name given by him to a particular spot or section up there. Our problem is to find something that looks like a flying arrow. And we can't do that until daybreak. There are only about 22 hours left before Ivan Shark's ultimatum expires. And somehow or other, we've got to find Chuck and young Crane before that time limit's up.
7: Our force is with you every inch of the way, Captain. We'll put every available ship in the air at daybreak.
2: Right. And thank you, Commissioner. By daybreak, I'll be 5,000 feet in the air. Good night, sir.
0: Captain Midnight keeps his promise. And as day breaks, he and his party are in the air and searching for the flying arrow. Meanwhile, our scene changes to Ivan Shark's hideout. The criminal is in his study, pacing restlessly back and forth. It is 9 o'clock in the morning. Suddenly, there comes a signal.
8: Yes, Fang, what is it?
9: It is Gatto, Master. He wished to see you at once.
8: Very good, Fang. Come in, Gatto. Close the door, Fang.
9: Yes, Master.
10: I had to see you right away, Chief.
8: Well, Gatto, what is it?
10: We just got a code radio message from Reddington.
8: You mean from Lefty?
10: Yeah, Chief, it was from Lefty. He says to tell you something big is going on. There's a big manhunt starting. There's more planes at the airport than there's ever been before. He says that early this morning, all the planes took off and headed up in this general direction.
8: Well, Gatto, it looks very much as if the Canadian police have received a message from Captain Midnight.
10: Yeah, that's what it looks like, all right. Captain Midnight must have wired them the location you talked from.
8: Undoubtedly.
10: Hey, listen, Chief. There's a ship now.
8: Yes, I hear it, Gatto. It must be to the north. Ah, there it is. Look out this window.
10: Yeah, that's one of the ships, all right, but it don't look like he's coming this way.
8: No, he's passing to the north. But we'll have more planes over us before the day is out, Gatto.
10: Do you think they'll be able to spot anything?
8: They can't see off, Lane. It's too well concealed. This house, they may see that. But it's known to be a large hunting cabin owned by a wealthy American. The Canadian police have no reason to suspect this place.
10: Yeah, I guess we've got nothing to worry about. Captain Midnight's 2,000 miles away. And he's got to give us his answer by 12 o'clock tonight.
8: All we've got to do, Gatto, is to sit tight. We'll pay no attention to any planes that may fly over us. But give the order that no one is to go outside. There must be no smoke, no signs of life of any kind.
10: Okay, Chief, I'll tell the men, but...
8: Something must have happened.
9: Miss Perry, I wish to see you at once, Master.
8: Tell her not to bother me now, Payne. Gatto and I are talking.
1: It is most important, Father. I must speak to you at once.
8: Very well, Fury. But it had better be important. Close the door, Fang.
9: Yes, Master.
8: Now then, Fury, what is this important news?
1: We have been tricked, Father. Completely tricked.
8: What nonsense is this, Fury? What are those papers you have in your hand?
1: There. Put them on your desk and look at them. They will prove what I have said.
8: These are the words that Chuck Ramsey used in speaking to Captain Midnight.
1: Exactly, Father. We have been so stupid as to allow young Ramsey to send a secret message to Captain Midnight.
8: You're crazy, Fury. You must be out of your head. And tell me, how does it happen you have these?
1: Each time you talk to Captain Midnight, Father, I listened on my own shortwave set. And I made a copy of the whole conversation, including what Ramsey said each time. I told you before I thought the words he used were rather strange.
8: Well, what words did he use? What is his secret message?
1: You are an old hand at this, Father. You have used similar systems before. Take Ramsey's first two messages to Captain Midnight. Compare the tenth word in his
8: hold
1: message.
8: Hold your tongue, Fury. I studied these. Yes, you're right, Fury. Ramsey has been trying to trick us. The tenth word in each of his two messages are the same.
1: Yes, Father. And there are five of them altogether. What do they say?
8: Listen, Gatto. Listen to this. The five words are long home, on Flying Arrow.
10: Long home on Flying Arrow. Oh, what does he mean by Flying Arrow? I never heard of no such place like that.
11: Now I see the whole thing, Father. Chuck Ramsey was in the cockpit with you just before we landed here. Is that not true?
8: Yes, Fury. And he got a good look at the ground below.
10: I get the long home, all right. That's this house. But what's the Flying Arrow?
11: Oh, you numbskull, Gardo. What does this high ridge look like? It is long and narrow. And it has a point at one end. And is broader at the other. Like the feathered tip of an arrow.
8: Fury is right, Gardo. From the air, this ridge looks like an arrow.
10: Oh, supposing it does. Captain Midnight's down at Ridgeville, ain't he? And that's over 2,000 miles away.
11: Ah, you stupid fool. Captain Midnight could have telegraphed the message to the Canadian police, could he not?
10: Maybe this ridge looks like a flying arrow to Ramsey, but it won't look like that to anybody else.
8: Yes, I think Gardo is right, Fury. If the pilots of these planes are searching for us, they'll be trying to find a spot on the map known as the Flying Arrow. And there isn't any such place.
11: Oh, just a moment. You say Captain Midnight is at Ridgeville, over 2,000 miles away. Chuck Ramsey tricked us in sending this message. Perhaps Captain Midnight has tricked us into thinking he is still at Ridgeville.
8: Well, I'll find out about that right now. Gardo.
10: Yeah?
8: You send a code radio message to Maxie at Ridgeville. Have him find out if Captain Midnight is still there.
10: I'll send it right away, Chief.
11: But this is not all, Father. You have not looked at the last message Chuck Ramsey sent to Captain Midnight last night.
8: Yes, I'm looking at that now.
11: I have underlined every tenth word. Read them out loud, and then follow up with the previous message.
8: Very well, Fury. There's the way it reads. Come over bridge, right, at long home, on Flying Arrow. You're right, Fury. You're right.
12: Well, Fury Shark has discovered Chuck's secret message of communicating with Captain Midnight. And the infuriated Ivan Shark knows the secret message which Chuck has sent to Captain Midnight. What will he do? And will Captain Midnight find Chuck in time? Be sure to listen next time. Your Skelly Man is specializing right now in making cars summer ready. You know what that means? Well, making your car summer ready means draining out that thin, worn-out winter oil and filling the crankcase with clean, sparkling Skelly Tagoline or Uniflow motor oil of exactly the proper weight for your car and for your weather. It means checking the gear lubricants to see that they're exactly right, too. It means taking care of the battery, the tires, and all the other things that ought to be checked over after a long winter's driving. 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So why not stop in and let your Skelly Man make your car summer ready tonight or tomorrow for sure. You'll be glad you did. And say, here's something else. 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And say, I'll tell you something very special about that on our next program. So be sure to listen in. 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So Ivan Shark has discovered that Chuck Ramsey sent Captain Midnight a secret message. And Chuck is still in Shark's power. What will happen next? Be sure to listen Wednesday. Until then, this is Don Gordon, your Skelly Man, saying goodbye and happy landing!

0: The uncertain law enforcement of the pioneer days of the Western United States brought forth a new champion to the cause of justice, a phantom figure of the plains who fought crime and injustice wherever he found it. His daring deeds will never be forgotten. And now, as the hoofs of his great horse Silver thunder down the trail of adventure once more, we live again the exciting days of yesteryear. The Lone Ranger rides again.
1: Come on, Silver, old fellow! Let's go!

0: The masked man was riding down the trail to meet his faithful Indian companion, Tonto, when suddenly a heavy-set man stepped forward and blocked his way. The stranger held up his right hand in a gesture to stop.
1: Oh, hold there, Silver Boy. Oh.
2: Hey there. Reckon you're the man I'm waiting for.
3: What are you waiting for me for?
2: Well, it's all right. I can prove I'm Butch Larson, if that's what you want to know.
3: I don't care whether you prove you're Butch Larson or not. What do you want?
2: I heard you was pretty slick. Ain't no one puts anything over on you, is there? I'm just here to tell you the plans are all set. The boys are waiting at the North Pass till Captain Carter comes by.
3: What do you plan to do with Captain Carter?
2: As if you didn't know. The boss told you what the plans was, didn't he?
3: Just what are the plans, Butch?
2: He's going to get those papers from the captain. You're the man that's to pay for them, ain't that so?
3: How much am I expected to pay?
2: I don't know nothing about that. You and the boss fix that up between you. The boss didn't know if you knew Captain Carter or not, so he put me here to steer you off the other way so you wouldn't have to see him. He said you might come masked.
3: I see.
2: The idea is for a couple of the boys to capture Carter when he goes through the North Pass. They'll hold him till he sends for his dispatch box. When it's brought, the army plans will be in it.
3: Captain Carter would like to hear about this, Butch. Put your hands up.
2: What the Sam Hill? What does this mean?
3: It means you're going with me. You're going to talk to Captain Carter and tell him about this plan to kidnap him.
2: Why,
3: keep your hands up. I'll take that gun of yours. So you're planning to steal military secrets from the garrison, huh?
2: And you ain't the man that's to buy the papers?
3: We'll talk that over later.
1: No, we won't. Just drop that gun, stranger.
2: Drill him, Steve. Drill the critter.
1: I said drop that gun. Hurry it up or I'll let you have it.
3: No, you won't. Come on, Silver.
2: Get him, Steve. Get him.
1: He shot my gun away.
4: Hail, Silver! Away!
1: Get him, Butch. Drop him on that saddle.
2: Hey, we're going to
1: shoot again.
2: He's traveling fast.
1: Oh, blast it.
5: That's no use. You can't get him.
2: Oh, what do you make of this? I thought sure he was the man we was waiting for.
1: Huh?
5: Just because he rid a white horse and wore two guns.
2: You blame fool, you. Well, how'd I know? He was wearing a mask. Boss said the man that buys the information would likely come masked.
5: And now what are we going to do?
2: We ain't going to do nothing but wait here until the right man comes along. That hombre must have been an outlaw.
5: No one else would wear a mask.
2: No one else would shoot that fast. Anyhow, if he's an outlaw, he won't go squealing on us. His kind want to keep out of sight or they wouldn't wear a mask.
5: Yeah, here's hoping. Rat it, my hand stings from the force of his bullet. Too bad we ain't a few like him in our gang.

0: After his lightning escape, the Lone Ranger swept down the trail without pausing until he reached the small, well-hidden camp where Tonto waited for him. There, the masked man brought Silver to a rearing halt.
1: Come on, Tonto. Get your horse and ride with me.
2: Here, white fella.
1: We've got to circle back and stop Captain Carter before he reaches the North Pass.
2: Tonto ready.
1: Hail, get him up, white fella. Get up.

0: For some reason, Kemosabe, those outlaws plan to capture the officer and hold him until they can get that dispatch case.
1: What Ben want?
0: I don't know what it holds, but there are plans of some sort. Someone wants them badly.
1: There's soldier come this way.
0: Yes.
1: Come in army clothes.
0: Traveling alone, too. And it must be Captain Carter. We'll intercept him, Tonto. Come on, Silver!

0: We want you, Captain Carter.
1: Outlaw.
0: Don't open fire. We want to speak to you.
1: Fast.
0: Stand up, Carter, or I'll rope you.
1: Get up there. Get up. Let go that
2: driver,
1: or I'll kill
2: you.
0: Do
2: not shoot him.
0: You. Oh, boy. Oh.
2: You'll hang for this.
1: Me take him, gun.
2: You.
0: That's it, son. Oh, that. Oh, boy. Oh.
2: Just what's the meaning of this?
0: I want to warn you that men are lying in wait for you in North Pass.
2: What does that mask mean?
0: Not what you think it does. In fact, I'm going to remove it and disguise myself to look like you.
2: What?
0: I'm also going to borrow your horse and uniform.
2: You are not.
0: You'll have nothing to say about it, Captain Carter.
2: I hope you'll
0: agree to let me help you. If you don't, I'm going to help you anyway.
2: What are you
0: talking
2: about?
0: Because it's our government that might be in danger.
2: Who are you?
0: Who I am doesn't matter. I'm talking about certain plans you have in the garrison in a dispatch case.
2: How do you know about them?
0: I was mistaken for the man who wanted them stolen.
2: They can't be stolen. They're in safe...
0: In a safe place. But they might be turned over to you if you sent for them.
2: I wouldn't.
0: To save yourself unheard of torture? I think you would, Carter. If you didn't, the schemers would forge your name to an official order.
2: But who are you? And what's your interest in this?
0: I want to find out who's plotting against our government. I haven't time to talk any longer, Carter. We're going to change clothes, and Tyler's going to help me disguise myself to resemble you. The men in North Pass will be getting anxious. The man they're waiting for doesn't come soon.

0: There's a cloud of dust ahead, Snake. I reckon that's our man.
1: Good enough, Nate. It's about time he showed up. Yeah, that's him, all right. The boys had it right about him coming this way.
0: Butch and Steve was to meet the other fella. He sent word that he'd come masked. Wonder who he is.
1: What's the difference who he is? So long as he pays us.
0: There ain't none. Better get ready. The captain's getting close.
1: What'll we do? Shoot the horse from under him?
0: No. Get him too riled, and he might be hard to handle. He'll stop when he sees two guns held steady on him.
1: He better.
0: If he don't, we'll take after him with the horses and shoot his horse down. I'd sooner not if we can avoid it.
1: Get ready now, Nate. I'll fire a shot in the air.
0: Yeah.
2: Come on over there. Get up.
1: Stand where you are.
2: Move.
0: Make a move and we'll plug you.
1: Elevate your hand, soldier.
2: What's the meaning of this?
0: Never mind the question.
1: I got the rope ready.
0: Put it on him.
2: You can't do this.
3: Who says so?
0: Pull that rope tight.
3: I'm doing that same.
2: Nate Merton and Snake Hansen, huh? Both of you wanted by the law.
1: What about it? We've been wanted by the law for a mighty long time. Only the law ain't fast enough to get us.
2: I suppose Steve and Butch are close by.
0: There, soldier. How do you know so much?
2: What did you stop me for?
1: You'll find out. Got his gun, Nate?
0: Yep. Carbine and six gun.
2: Where are you taking me?
1: I'll show you. And I'll guarantee one thing, Carter. The rock we travel on won't show no trail, you savvy?
2: Very well. You have the whip hand for the present.
0: And another thing, Captain Carter. You get hard to handle, and you'll see how rough we can be.
1: Fetch the horses, Nate.
0: Yeah, I'll get them.
1: We ain't far to go, Captain. We're going to have to head you to the cave in no time at all.
0: Here we are, Snake.
1: Get aboard. Keep an eye on the captain and a hold on the end of this rope. If he tries to prod his horse to get away, he'll be jerked off the saddle.
0: Why don't you tell him who you'll see in the cave? Then I reckon he won't try to get away.
1: Yeah. I suppose you rid through the pass to meet your daughter over to Fargo, eh?
2: What about her?
1: Well, right now, Sally's in the cave, hoping you'll come there pronto and do what you're told to do.
2: Have you captured her?
1: How do you think we got her? Now, come on. Get up there.
0: Get up there, boy.
1: Come on. Get up there.

0: The Lone Ranger had disguised himself to appear like Captain Carter. Now he permitted himself to be led by the outlaws. He was taken inside a large cave where the two outlaws he had met before were waiting. It was Snake who assumed command.
1: Now then, Captain Carter, I suppose you know why you was brought here.
2: Why?
1: You got a dispatch case in your quarters. We want it and everything that's in it, savvy?
2: And if you don't get it?
1: That'd be just tough on you.
2: You won't get it, Snake.
1: No? We'll see. Steve, Butch, you two put that brand and iron in the fire and get it red hot.
3: Right. That won't take long.
2: You won't get that dispatch case for torturing me.
1: Maybe not, Captain Carter. But I reckon torturing your daughter will.
2: That's where you're mistaken. You must have thought some girl in town was my daughter. Well, you're wrong.
1: Yeah? Well, maybe you got the idea that we're bluffing about having the girl here. Fetch her out, Nate.
4: All right, Snake. Come on there, Miss Sally.
1: Take the gag out in her mouth so she can talk to her old man.
4: Yeah. There you are.
2: That's not my daughter. Torturing her won't make me send for that dispatch case.
1: No?
5: You beast! You dirty...
1: That'll do. Ain't this your pa?
5: No. Why, no, it isn't. That isn't my father.
2: You see?
1: That's a good act you're both putting on. We'll see. You got that iron hot yet?
3: Almost.
5: That isn't Captain Carter. He couldn't sign anything. You haven't my father there.
1: Hear the girl talk. I gotta hand it to you, miss. You're sure a smart one. It'd be too bad to burn a pretty face like yours. But I'm afraid that unless that hombre signs what we want, that's what'll happen.
2: You don't stop at anything, do you, Snake?
1: No.
2: How do I know that you'll let us go if I do send for the dispatch case?
1: You don't. You can bet your bottom dollar that the girl will suffer if you don't send for it.
2: How can you get it if I write an order?
1: I'll write for the garrison my own self. If I ain't back with it in 2 hours' time, the boys will have their orders what to do. You're savvy what that'll mean, don't you?
3: The branding iron is hot, Steve.
1: Hand it here. How do you like the looks of that?
2: Wait.
1: Well, have you made up your mind?
2: I warn you, Snake. My writing to the garrison won't do you any good.
1: Well, I'll take my chances on that.
2: Very well. Then put down that branding iron. I'll write a note to the garrison.
1: I thought I'd bring you to time.
4: Here's paper and pencil.
1: Write that note and I'll deliver it. And remember, if I ain't back in 2 hours, that brand and iron will get heated up all over again.
2: I'll write your note for you.
1: And he said he wouldn't do it.
6: The curtain falls on the first act of our Lone Ranger drama. Before the next exciting scenes, please permit us to pause for just a few moments

0: Now to continue our story. A band of outlaws plan to capture Captain Carter and force the delivery of certain army plans in exchange for his release. The Lone Ranger assumed a disguise and took the captain's place. The outlaws had already taken the captain's daughter prisoner and threatened her with torture if a note were not written to the fort authorizing the delivery of the plans. As our next scene opens, we see Tonto and the real Captain Carter. They are hiding near the trail leading to the army garrison.
1: I declare this mask fits me as well as it does your tall friend.
2: Now you look like outlaw.
1: What's that, Indian? Why should I look any more like an outlaw than your friend?
2: You got a beard. It show under mask.
1: Well, that can't be helped. I wish that messenger from the outlaws would get here. There's no other way for him to come, is there?
2: No. This only way.
1: It's a risky scheme your friend outlined, Tonto. I hope it works. Here comes a rider. Maybe that's the man we want.
2: You got note?
1: Yes. The note's all ready.
2: You be careful with this feller.
1: I'll try not to let him see me substitute my note for the one he has.
2: You give him order to men at port?
1: I told you when I got back from there that the men agreed to do just what I told them.
2: That good.
1: Get ready, Tonto.
2: Tonto ready.
1: I'm not used to stopping riders at the point of a gun.
2: Me show him you. You stand him still.
1: Pull up your horse and reach. You're covered.
3: Oh, there. What's this mean?
1: Where are you heading, stranger?
2: Get him off horse.
3: I'll see you blasted before I do. Get him down.
4: Stop and grab him.
1: Down, stranger. We want to look you over.
3: What sort of stick-up is this, anyway?
1: Keep him covered. I'll go through his pockets.
3: I ain't nothing worth robbing. Leave me alone. I'm on official business.
1: What do you mean, official business?
3: I'm heading for the fort. And if you interfere with me, you'll have the whole blame army on your neck.
1: What's this?
3: It's a message I'm taking to the fort. And you'd better let it alone.
1: Well, I'll look it over.
2: You turn your back this way.
3: This blame country seems overrun with masked men.
2: You turn.
3: All right. I'm doing what you say.
1: This is army business. You're a messenger to the fort.
3: I told you I was. You'll get yourself in all kinds of trouble interfering with the army's dispatches.
1: Signed by Captain Carter.
3: Sure it is.
2: Oh. This wrong feller, maybe.
1: Here. Take your note and get on your way. You're not the man we want.
3: I told you that when you stopped me.
1: I'm not meddling with any army affairs. I don't like federal prisons.
3: Better give me back that shooting iron, hadn't you, mister?
1: I'll take it. But keep going and don't turn back if you don't want to stop lead.
3: Get up there. Get up there. Come on.
2: Do plenty good.
1: I gave him the note with my signature on it.
2: That good. Now, we watch trail.
1: He ought to be coming back this way in a little while.
2: We wait. Here.

0: It was evident that Snake Anson was thoroughly convinced that Tonto and Captain Carter were only outlaws. He then continued on his way to the fort. When he arrived there, he presented the note and was given the dispatch case.
1: You'll have to take the whole dispatch case with you.
2: That's all right. That's what I'm here for.
1: The captain has the key. No one else can open it.
2: Yeah, that's all right. He'll open it when he gets it.
1: Here you are, sir. And give the captain the regards of the garrison.
2: Sure thing.
1: Pardon me, sir, but he didn't say how long he was going to visit his daughter, did he?
2: Nope. Can't tell how long he'll visit. He might stay away for longer than he expects.
1: Very well, sir.

0: In the meantime, in the cave of the outlaws, the Lone Ranger continued his impersonation of Captain Carter. He sat next to Sally, speaking in low tones that the outlaws near the mouth of the cave could not overhear.
1: We learned of the plan to capture your father.
2: And you took his place. But what did you do it for?
1: When these men get the dispatch box, they'll want to kill us both.
2: That's what I'm afraid of.
1: But they don't know the real contents of that box.
2: It's papers. Secret papers of some sort.
1: Yes. But that isn't all. Your father had to be free to give orders at the fort.
2: What sort of orders?
1: You'll see later on. Quiet now. A couple of the men are coming back this way.
3: As soon as we get the box and the papers, we fire 3 fast shots out the cave.
4: Well, that's so the buyer will know we got them, huh?
3: Yeah. And he'll come here with the cash. We don't want the captain there to see who he is till we're done using the captain. You hear that, Carter?
5: I suppose you'll murder us when you have what you want.
4: What else? You don't think you're going free to make trouble for us, do you?
5: Who's the man who's paying you for this?
4: Why?
3: Shut up, mate. We ain't to tell a thing until we're sure he ain't pulled no slick trick on us.
4: It'll be too darn bad if he has.
3: Yeah. For the sake of the girl, Captain, you better be on the level with that note.
5: Why?
3: If anyone is following Snake, when he gets back, we'll know it, savvy. And if that's the case, the first shot hits the girl.
4: Ain't it about time Snake was getting back?
3: Yeah. Hey, Butch. Any sign of Snake yet?
6: No.
3: I wonder, Captain, if you was fool enough to send a fake note.
5: 2 hours was the time allowed.
3: Well, Snake's had most 2 hours. He ought to be getting back. If he don't get here...
4: Maybe I'd better heat that Brandon iron and have it ready, huh, Steve?
3: Go ahead.
4: I'd as most assume Snake didn't get back till after the 2-hour limit.
3: If he ain't, we don't get paid off.
4: Sure we do if he gets back at all.
3: If he ain't here in 2 hours, then he won't be getting back. It'll mean that some smart trick was done. He was held by the soldiers in the fort.
4: Hey, Butch!
6: Yeah?
4: No sign of soldiers coming here, is there?
6: Ain't no sign of anyone coming here yet.
4: If you see soldiers coming, let me know. We'll use this Brandon iron.
2: You...
4: Go on, miss. Let's see you get real riled about it.
2: No, I won't give you the satisfaction. You won't hear a whimper out of me, no matter what you do.
7: Hey, boys. The boss is coming.
4: Oh.
3: You got a dispatch case with him?
7: Yep. He's got it all right.
3: You sure was easy to handle, Captain. It surprised me no end.
5: Was I?
3: I didn't think you do. Was wanted so easy.
8: Hey there. Everything all right?
7: All right, Snake.
8: Well, I got it. Take care of the horse for me.
4: I'll do it.
8: How's the prisoners behave?
3: Too darn good. I wish they'd cause some trouble so as we could have had a little fun.
8: There's the case. There's a lock on it. You better have the key, Captain, if you know what's good for you.
5: Suppose I haven't the key.
8: Yeah, that'll be just too bad. I don't hanker to bust that lock.
5: There's a trick to using the key. You couldn't open that box if you had it.
8: Well, you can.
5: Not with my hands tied.
8: Untie his hands, but watch him close.
4: Right. Here's a knife. I'll cut the rope.
5: You had me bound so tight, my hands are numb.
8: Stop stalling and get that box unlocked.
5: Give me a chance to rub my hands.
8: Hurry it up. I'm anxious to see what's inside.
5: You'll see in just a minute.
3: What about it, Snake? Should I fire the signal shots?
8: No. We was told not to fire him till we had the papers in our hands. We ain't taking no chances on not getting paid for this job.
4: How long is it gonna take him to get ready to open that box?
8: What about it, Carter?
5: I'm ready. Let me have it.
8: There.
5: It's one of these keys.
8: Don't you know which one?
3: What's he stolen for, anyhow?
8: I don't know. Butch, take a sharp look and see if there's any sign of soldiers coming this way. They might have got suspicious and followed me.
3: All right, Snake.
8: I got something to tell you boys about a stick-up man I met with after we get done here.
3: Maybe the same one we seen.
8: Maybe so. He was masked and there was a white horse nearby.
3: That's him.
8: Bearded?
3: Not when I seen him.
6: I don't see no sign of anyone coming.
8: What about that box now?
5: I'm getting it.
8: Well, hurry it up.
5: There. I'll get the papers you wanted. They're in a special cart here.
8: Uh-huh.
5: But first, stick your hands up.
8: What the?
6: Oh, my hand!
4: Gun!
5: Drop your gun, I'll show you.
4: Drop it. Don't drill me!
6: Where'd you get them guns?
5: You're all covered. Make a move and I'll let you have it.
8: You busted my hand. Butch, Nate, get him.
4: You get him.
5: My hand's hurt.
2: You didn't suspect there might be guns in that box, did you? Well, you pack of rats, that's the time you got fooled.
5: Come over close to me, Sally. I'll cut those ropes.
9: Why didn't you bust that box and see if there was guns inside it?
8: Shut up. I'll learn you, mister. Got me in the leg, eh? Well, I draw the third shot from you. That'll fix you.
5: There, you're free, Sally.
2: I'll take their guns.
5: Three shots. That was a signal to bring your boss, wasn't it?
8: Yeah. And when he comes, he'll come a-shooting. That's why I jumped you. I made you fire a third time.
9: Guns!
5: So you're the boss.
9: I said drop the gun.
5: Looks as if we had each other covered, doesn't it?
4: Shoot him, boss! Shoot him!
9: I'll fix him!
4: A redskin!
9: Good work, Tonto.
8: The masked man. You here?
10: Yes, we're here, Anson.
5: Take charge, Captain Carter. No one has seen the plans.
2: Dad!
10: Are you all right, honey?
2: Yes, yes, but what's that outfit for? What's that mask for?
10: This outfit belongs to the man that's wearing my clothes.
5: You see, Carter, they would have killed your daughter with their first shot if someone hadn't had guns here to hold their attention while you and Tonto closed in. They were watching for someone to come until I got my gun from your dispatch case.
10: That isn't even my personal dispatch case, stranger. When I went back to the fort, after I left you, I fixed up another one, which could be opened with the keys I gave you. Then I put your two guns in it.
8: Look here. Who in thunder is the captain?
10: I am.
8: And you...
2: I told you he wasn't my father, but you were too smart to believe it.
5: You know who the man on the ground is, Captain?
10: Yes. He was once an officer. He was forced to resign from the service for selling government secrets to our enemies. We couldn't get proof enough to court-martial him.
5: Have you the proof you need now?
10: There's no question about it.
4: Snake! Snake, there's soldiers coming now!
8: This is a fine time to tell me when four folks are holding guns on me.
10: They'll help me take the prisoners in, stranger. I thought you'd prefer it that way.
5: I would.
10: You'd sooner not unmask to go to the fort. I
5: understand, Captain Carter, and appreciate your thoughtfulness.
10: If you'll step outside with me, we'll change clothes again, so my men will know who they're taking orders from.
5: Very well. Take care, Tonto, that these men don't get the chance to make a break.
4: Me want them close.
2: There you are, boys. There are the prisoners. Five of them. And Father will be here as soon as... as soon as he gives the man his mask.

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6: Folks, hold on to your hats and pass those Kellogg's Corn Pops. Because here comes Guy Madison, his Wild Bill, and his pal Jingles, which is me, Andy Devine. We got another rootin' tootin' Wild Bill Hickok adventure story for you from that great new cereal with the sweetening already on it, Kellogg's Corn Pops!
7: Kellogg's Corn Pops brings you Wild Bill Hickok, transcribed in Hollywood and starring Guy Madison as Wild Bill and Andy Devine as his pal

0: In the rip-roaring days of the early West, the pioneers worked long and played hard. There were church socials and husking bees, square dances and hayrides, but the biggest event of all was the county fair. In the western town of Ranikaboo, families and buckboards covered wagons and one-horse rigs had jammed the streets for the fair. But United States Marshal Wild Bill Hickok and his deputy Jingles were there for another reason, to find an answer to the strange question of the men who didn't come back.
1: Yes, sir, Bill. There ain't nothing like a county fair. Here comes a parade.
2: Sure enough, Jingles, it's quite a sight.
3: Hey, mister, I can't see. Could you give me a boost?
1: Huh? Why, sure, sonny. Now, here you go. Up here. Up's a daisy.
3: Thanks, mister. Gee, just look at it.
1: Yeah, all them banners waving and the horses strutting. Hey, and see them solid gold wagons.
3: And say, just look at that old drum major kicking up his heel.
1: Yes, sir. Boy, what fun. Oh, boy, oh, boy.
2: Now, Jingles, don't get too excited. Keep your eyes open. Don't forget what we came here for.
1: Oh, doggone it, Bill. Now, what'd you have to bring that up for? All these folks are here to forget their troubles, but you and me, we gotta look for some.
2: The men who disappeared from this circus weren't looking for trouble, but they found plenty, or I missed my guess.
1: Yeah? Hey, listen to the ringmaster.
4: See the 1,001 fantastical miracles brought from the exotic corners of the earth. See strange forbidden sights that thrill the crowned heads of Europe and science.
3: Gosh, I gotta see that. Let me down, mister. Thanks a lot.
1: Okay, sonny. Hey, come on, Bill, let's go.
2: Hold on, Jingles. You remember the missing men were all out to have fun, too, with bankrolls big enough to choke a horse.
1: I know, but...
2: So, you take this role of Bill's partner and have yourself a real good time.
1: Why, Bill, now I got me a big...

0: roll of greenbacks, just like them poor fellows who are missing it. Whoa, whoa, whoa. Oh, now, Bill.
1: Yep, somebody's looking for an easy mark, Jingles.
0: You mean I'm it?
1: That's right. Nobody's recognized us in this crowd, so we'll separate and you can go spread that money around. Have fun, partner.
0: Oh, sure. I'm going to have more fun than a lamb at the slaughterhouse.
2: Skip right up and try your muscles, cowboy. Swing the mallet, hit the bell, and win a pretty prize. Come on, big boy, you can do it.
0: Who, me? Oh, shucks, that ain't nothing.
2: Well, talk is cheap, friend. Swing the sledge and hit the bell.
3: Go on, mister. Show.
0: Well, howdy, sonny. Well, all right, just for you. Now, stand back, everybody.
2: Watch him, friends, watch him. He's hefting the sledge, folks. Get the good grip. Now then, here he goes! You didn't have to bust my binger, did you?
0: Well, darned if I didn't. Oh, well, here. Here you are. Go buy yourself a new one.
2: Holy Toledo! A $20 bill!
0: Well, sure, I ain't no tin horn.
3: Gee, mister, you must be the strongest man that ever lived.
0: Well, now, I wouldn't say that, but I will.
3: Would you let me walk for a ways?
0: Why, sure, sonny. What's your name?
3: Bobby.
0: Well, all right, Bobby. Oh, now, hold on a minute. Hey, mister, where's my prize?
2: Well, I got cigars and all-day suckers.
0: Well, now, I'll take one of them. Here you are, Bobby. Now, make it last. That sucker cost $20. Come on, now. Let's go.
4: Speaking of suckers, Doc,
5: it would seem we have found us a live one, Mr. Thorne.
4: Did you feast your glims on that bankroll?
5: Is that what it was? Yeah. For a moment, my friend, I thought I had seen the promised land.
4: He's mighty big.
5: Never fear. We shall trim him down, Mr. Thorne. And when we're through trimming him, his own mother won't know him.
4: Yeah, that is if she ever sees him again.
6: Real two-gun excitement, eh, partners? Got old Panhandle Jim all keyed up. I guess two-gun westerns just fit in with a two-way cereal. Did I say two-way cereal? Yeah, sure did. Kellogg's Corn Pops. Sidle up close here and I'll tell you about them. You can eat Kellogg's Corn Pops two ways. One way is right out of the box, just like candy, like I'm eating them now. Yes, sir, they're a real tasty snack with a sweetening already on them. Now, the other way to eat Corn Pops is out of the bowl with milk. And say, partners, there's a wonderful new sweetness and flavor in your Corn Pops now. Yep, the Kellogg folks went to work to make them sweeter and crisper than ever before. So you're going to like them even better than you did from here on, believe me. And your mom's going to let you eat all the Corn Pops you want because they're good for you. So if you aren't already settled back enjoying Kellogg's Corn Pops right now, you better hit the trail for the store tomorrow and get a load of them. You'll need plenty because the whole family's going to be getting into them and gobbling them all up. Now, listen to this little saying. Kids love pops, moms love pops, and pops love pops. In a little while, we'll say it together. Right now, let's get back to Wild Bill Hickok.
7: At the county fair, Wild Bill and Jingles are searching for the reason behind the disappearance of several wealthy cattlemen. Jingles is the bait in Wild Bill's trap. Playing the part of a heavy spender, he's attracted the notice of a dangerous pair of confidence men.
8: Here it is, folks, the most is fun at the fair. Catch the greased pig. He squeals, he squirms, he hopes and hollers. He squeals like a bull moat. Who's fast enough to catch the greased pig?
3: I bet you can do it, Jingles.
0: Well, I'm game. Now let's try. Here, Bobby, you set up here and ride the fence. Now, mister, turn the little varmint loose.
8: You're on, big feller. There
3: he goes. Get him, Jingles.
0: All right. Here, Piggy. Nice little Piggy. Now hold still, you little darling. Now that's it. Sweet Piggy. Oh.
3: Get him, Jingles. He's getting away.
8: Well, he ring around that time.
3: You nearly had him, Jingles.
0: He sure can't shake them hand hawks. Now, come on, Piggy. Nice little Piggy.
3: Hey, look. He's
0: sweet little pig. Now, ain't that cute? Now, come here, Porky. There you are. Up you go.
3: Look, he's picked him up.
8: Well, gentlemen, centipedes ain't never seen the like of that.
0: You know, I think the little pink rascal likes me.
8: Well, stranger, I reckon you win. You pick up the grand prize.
0: I do? Well, what's that?
8: My friend, you get to keep the pig.
0: Well, now that... Huh? Now what to tarnation do I know about nursemaiding a baby pig?
2: Step right up, folks. Come right up. Come on, cowboy. Step right up to the parapet. Try your skill at marksmanship.
1: No thanks, partner.
2: Oh, come on. Be a sport. What's the matter? Can't you use them fancy shooting iron of yours?
1: When I have to.
2: Well, here, I'll give you a lesson. Ah, that's how it's done. 2 out of 3 is good shooting.
4: Yep. Oh, excuse me, mister. Didn't mean to bump into you like that. You all right?
1: I will be when you give me back that billfold you snagged out of my pocket.
4: What's that? You calling me a pickpocket?
1: That's right. Now hand it over.
4: Sure, I'll hand it over like this.
1: Drop that gun. Drop it, I said.
4: Let go. You're breaking my arm. Come on.
1: Drop it.
4: All right.
1: Now the billfold. Come on.
4: Well, I'm looking. Don't rush me. Well, what do you know? Here it is. Must have fell in my pocket by accident.
1: All right, let's have it. That's it.
4: But I ain't forgetting you called me a thief, mister. Next time I see you, look for some shooting.
1: Why wait for next time? You got those targets set up, partner?
2: Why, yeah, sure.
1: All right, let's have some shooting right now.
2: Great day. I ain't never seen such shooting. Right from the hip. 6 hits and no errors.
4: There's only one man can shoot like that. You must be Wild Bill Hickok.
0: See here, Porky, you just sit up there and eat. Finish your dinner or you'll never grow up to be a big fat hog.
5: Is this seat taken, sir?
0: No, sit yourself down, stranger.
5: Thank you. That is indeed a handsome animal, friend. Yours?
0: Yes, thank you. Well, that is by adoption. Mighty smart little beast, Porkchop.
5: You yourself appear to be a man of uncommon perception and veracity, sir.
0: Well, now, that all depends.
5: On what, sir?
0: On what it means.
5: Oh, well, to phrase it more concisely, friend, you look like a sharp operator to me.
0: Well, now you're talking my lingo.
5: Good, good. And you wouldn't be averse to cleaning up a quick $5,000, would you?
0: Huh? Oh, why, easy money is my middle name, partner.
5: My name is Dingle, Dr. Hamilton Dingle, M.D., M.A., R.S.V.P.
0: Oh.
5: Now, there's a certain tent at the edge of the fairground, sir. And in that tent tonight, there will be a pugilistic encounter.
0: A what?
5: A fight to you.
0: Oh, but Dr. Dingle, prize fighting's against the law in this state.
5: True. But isn't that a paltry consideration in view of the opportunity for substantial monetary compensation?
0: Huh? Oh, yeah, I reckon it is.
5: I am a personal friend of one of the participants in the match, and he assures me the encounter will end in certain victory for the other man. Now, do you see the possibilities?
0: No.
5: The fight is fixed, Rube.
0: Oh, are you betting on the fight, Doctor?
5: Alas, it happens that I am momentarily devoid of funds, broke. Huh. So, when you place your bet tonight, and perhaps a smaller side bet for myself, I will give you the winner.
0: Now, pork chop, you stay out of this. Well, all right, Dr. Dingle, I'll be there. Ain't nothing I like better than a sure thing. It's right nice of you to take me in like this.
5: Tut, don't mention it. It gives me rare pleasure indeed, sir, to take you in.
0: Well, thank you.
5: Quiet! Quiet, listen to me. Our boob is roped and tied and ready to be trimmed. We let the phony fight go to the third round, and then we clip him. Agreed?
2: Sure, why not?
5: Very well. Those of you who are pretending to bet heavily. It's only stage money anyway. The boob will be playing with hard cash, and there's plenty of it for all of us.
4: We gotta pull up stakes. We gotta blow this bird pronto.
5: Silence, peasants. Mr. Thorne, step aside here. Now, what's the trouble?
4: Trouble's the word. Wild Bill Hickok is here.
5: Hickok? Where?
4: I seen him at the shooting gallery. It's him, all right.
5: The curse of the dingoes on him. We can't let some rube marshal gum the works.
4: Hickok's no rube, Doc. Out west here, Hickok's the law. I'll bet he's got wind of them chumps.
5: Quiet, you low-born, craven-hearted jackanapes.
4: I'm telling you, this hombre is poison.
5: Poison, huh? As poisonous as the rattlers that Cleo, the snake charmer, uses in her act.
4: Hey, what are you thinking of, Doc?
5: I have the antidote for Mr. Hickok's brand of poison. Of course, we'll have to borrow Cleo's little pet so it'll look accidental.
4: Doc, you're loco.
5: Am I? Even the great Hickok can't shoot and reload fast enough to hold off 24 venomous rattlers. They strike like lightning.
4: Yeah, but how you...
5: We shall set a trap for him, Mr. Thorne. Then we can fleece our boob in comfort and shake the dust of these dismal cow towns from our heels forever.
4: Yeah, sure. And with no Hickok to follow us.
5: That's fundamental, isn't it? Whoever heard of a dead man following anybody?

0: officer in the crowd?
1: What's the trouble, mister?
0: Are you a member of the constabulary, sir?
1: Hickok's the name, U.S. Marshal.
0: Well, I am in luck. I've been robbed, sir, victimized. My entire fortune stolen.
1: Hold on now. You know who did it?
0: Yes. Quickly, get your horse. We can still apprehend the scoundrel.
1: You know where he went?
0: Yes, I can lead you to him. To horse, man. There's no time to lose.
1: Right. My horse is right over there. Easy, Buckshot. Here you are. All right, mister, I'm ready. Let's go.
0: Follow me, Marshal. Up, boy!

0: Two buckshots, steady boy.
1: This is the place, Marshal. I followed the villain to that deserted mine shaft.
0: Looks like he's still there. There's a horse grazing under the cottonwoods.
1: That's the scoundrel, Steve.
0: I'll go down there and nose around a bit. Steady, buckshot. Ooh, boy.
1: I'm right behind you. Proceed with caution, sir. This may be a trap.
0: You better stay here by the door. I'll go in alone.
1: As you say, sir.
0: I don't see anybody in here.
2: Hey! What are you doing? Open that door!
3: Pleasant nightmares, Mr. Hickok!
2: What in the... Open it up!
0: Getting away. Timbers in this door are foot thick. Now what? Back here in the shaft. Snakes. Dozens of them. This place is alive with rattlesnakes.
4: If you could see me right now, you'd see a real happy wrangler. Got a whole box of corn pops. Just finished up a whole mouthful, and lucky you did, because I want to tell you something. It's about these Kellogg's Corn Pops, a wonderful eating cereal that's already sweetened for you. Now listen close here. Kellogg's Corn Pops are hearts of corn, all puffed up big and crisp and plenty tasty. Yes, siree, you can eat them the way I'm eating them now, just like candy, right out of the box by the handful. And say, just wait till you taste the wonderful new sweetness and flavor of Corn Pops. The Kellogg's folks are now making them sweeter and crisper than ever before. So you're going to like them better than ever from here on. I'll bet my Sunday spurs on that. All you ranchers who are eating them right now, take a look at the bag inside the box. Looks like silver, don't it? Well, that bag's pure aluminum. 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Now, don't go fussing with one box of Corn Pops. Get your mom to load up big. 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Kids love Pops. Moms love Pops. And Pops love Pops. Yes, sir. Now, let's hustle on back to the show.
5: Wild Bill has walked into a trap. He's locked in a mine shaft with dozens of poisonous rattlesnakes moving in for the kill. Meanwhile, at a tent on the outskirts of the fairgrounds, the confidence men are staging an illegal prize fight to cheat Jingles out of his bankroll.
6: There goes the bell for the third round. Well, what's wrong? You look like you lost your best friend.
7: Well, doggone it, that's just what I done. I can't find him nowhere.
6: Forget it. Soon you'll be $5,000 richer and have plenty of friends.
7: I ain't interested. I can't understand what's happened to him. Look, even little Porkchop's getting fidgety.
6: Oh, oh, oh, did you see that uppercut? Keep your eye on the fighter in the purple tight. He's our man.
7: Well, I wish you'd hurry up and take his dive so I could get out of here.
1: Shh, don't tip the deal.
6: Look, they're circling around.
7: Ow! Our boy hit that fella in the yellow trunk so hard that I could feel it. Hey, look, he's going down.
6: Wait a minute. It must be part of the act.
7: Well, he ain't getting up. Look, the referee's bending over him. He looks scared.
8: Is there a doctor in the house? Hey, quick, somebody get a doctor.
6: I'm a doctor, sir. Here, friend. Help me through the ropes.
7: All right, as soon as I put Pork Chop down. Now, up you go, Doc.
6: Well, quiet, everybody. I have a tragic announcement to make. This man is dead.
8: Dead? We better clear out of here. Come on.
7: Oh, wait a minute. What's wrong, Doc?
6: Come on. Let's get out of here. A man's been killed in an illegal fight. Everyone here is guilty of manslaughter.
7: And what about my money?
6: It's lost, and I advise you to get lost, too. Disappear. Hide out. When the law gets wind of this, you'll be wanted for manslaughter, too. All of us will.
7: Uh-huh. I think I savvy now. So that's the way you're working.
6: Huh? What's that you're saying?
7: So that's how you made them men drop out of sight. With a phony yarn like that. All right, stay where you are, folks. You ain't going nowhere.
6: Put away your guns, friend. You're making a great mistake.
7: Well, if I am, that dead fighter there sure won't mind a bullet in his head. All right, come on, mister. Get up off of that canvas before you're really dead.
9: Oh, get up, don't you?
6: Stay down, you fool.
7: He's up just like I thought, playing possum. All right, you're all under arrest.
9: Hey, wait a minute.
6: Who are you, Rube?
7: Wild Bill Hickok's Deputy Jingles, that's who, and he'll be here any minute, too.
6: I strongly doubt it. You don't think you can hold out all of us, do you?
7: Well, if I can't, I sure aim to go down trying.
6: Truer words were never spoken. Now, Thorne, get him.
8: This is a gun in your back, fat boy, and I'll drop yours.
7: Oh, doggone it.
6: Well, that's better. And you were right about all but one thing, friend. Some of the men who disappeared didn't take our advice. They got too smart, like you did.
8: Yeah, so we had to shut them up for good.
6: A sad necessity. All right, finish him, Mr. Thorne.
10: Not so fast.
0: What? You forgot my warning, Thorne.
7: Bill!
8: It's Hickok. He's alive.
6: Get him, Thorne. Shoot him!
7: They never learn. Too bad. Stay where you are, folks. The show ain't over.
6: But Hickok, how did you
0: How did I get away from your pets? You forgot something, too. You forgot my guns.
6: But the
0: snakes... I shot enough of those snakes to reach the other door. Anything else?
6: No. Except if you want to stop me, sir, you'll have to shoot me in the back.
7: He's running, Bill. Let's get him.
0: He won't get far.
7: Hey, there goes little Porkchop cutting in front of him. Hey, look, Bill. Porkchop tripped him up, run twixt his legs and spilled him.
0: What's the others, Jingles? All right, mister, get up. Try these handcuffs on for size.
6: The jewelry isn't necessary. I know when I'm licked. That accursed pig.
7: Well, Bill, meet the deputy's deputy. Little pork chop between you and me and him. I guess we did the job, huh?
0: Looks like it. Say, where'd you get that pig, Jingles?
7: Why, I won him for a prize, Bill. And that's just what he is, a prize. Ain't nobody ever going to make pork chops out of him. Right, pork chop? Yes, sir. You know, there's nothing like a county fair, Bill. And I'm going to fatten little pork chop up as big as me and come back to the fair next year and win a blue ribbon. You know, come to think of it, him and me might win two blue ribbons.

0: And now, here are the stars of Wild Bill Hickok, Guy Madison, and Andy Devine.
1: Thanks for being with us today, folks. We hope you enjoyed our story, and we'll be back again next week at the same time.
2: Yes, sirree, Bob, and believe you me, we've got a real rip-snorter.
1: Meanwhile, Andy and I also hope you'll remember to get Kellogg's Corn Pops.
2: Right. It's a great new cereal with the sweetening already on it.
1: You bet it is. Andy and I think Corn Pops are great. So long.
2: See you next week.

Yes, sir, be sure to listen next week at this same time, on this same station, when Kellogg's Corn Pops brings you another exciting story of Wild Bill Hickok, starring Guy Madison and Andy Devine in person. Today's cast included Herbert Butterfield, Eddie Marr, Charlie Lung, Lou Marcel, Stuffy Singer, and Jack Moyles. Our director is Paul Pierce, music by Dick Orant. This is a David Heyer production, transcribed in Hollywood. This is Charlie Lyon reminding you, kids love Pops, moms love Pops, Pops love Pops. Kellogg's Corn.

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1: When Jerry and Joan went down into the lower levels of the Magic Island, it was a desperate chance, but they succeeded in flooding the power rooms and cutting off most of the power on the island. Now they are in the radio chamber, sending instructions to Johnson, who is waiting north of the island, with another boat to aid in their escape. Captain Tex Bradford, Mrs. Gregory, and their crew are hidden in one of the captive boats, while Mrs. Gregory's yacht has been drawn into a lock and will be submerged with the island. The signal to submerge is being repeated as Jerry and Joan rush their plans in the radio room on top of the island. It is after dark, just 10 minutes before 8 o'clock, exactly 10 minutes before the time planned for their escape.
2: That's all I've got time for now, J-12C. Things are happening pretty fast here. We'll let you know as soon as you can safely call us on another wavelength.
3: Right, Jerry. I'll be standing by exactly as directed in your last message. Good luck, all. I'll keep it open till you call again.
2: Okay, Johnson. That's all.
4: Gee, Joan, are you sure it was safe for me to come right out and talk to Johnson like that? What does that signal mean?
5: The submerging operation will actually begin now.
4: Well, let's get busy. What do we have to do?
5: I can do it much faster alone. You watch that guard on the floor. Remember, I only used a 300-second ray on him. The 5 minutes are nearly up. When he awakens, the instant he starts to move, use the ray gun again. Be sure it strikes him in the back of the neck.
4: Okay, Joan. I'll watch him. Hey, what are you doing down there?
5: First, I'll lock the guard in the room below. The magnetic locks will hold him until released by someone else. I throw the magnets, so...
4: Oh, now he can't get out to bother us, huh?
5: No. Now I will set all these levers in order. That will lock every chamber on the island, and it will be some time before any of the Euclideans will be able to pursue us, I think.
4: Boy, you sure know this island. Hey, did you feel the island shake a little bit then?
5: Yes, Jerry. The submerging has begun. But it will be very slow with the power rooms flooded as we left them. We will have ample time to lock all these levers.
4: Gee, I just got him in time. He sure started to wake up fast. Now we'll sleep for another 5 minutes, huh?
5: Yes. There. I think I have locked every chamber on the island.
4: Then we can send that last message to Johnson and get out of here, can't we?
5: At once. You may send it now, Jerry. You will be quite safe. Even if some station within the island might receive the message, they would be unable to act on it.
4: Swell. Here goes. Jerry Hall, the J-12C. Hello, Johnson. Hello.
3: Hello, Jerry. Go ahead.
2: Joan and I are just leaving the radio room on top of the island. They're starting to submerge the island. That's all from here.
3: Good luck, Jerry.
5: Now
6: we can hear you, Jerry. Better get off that island quick. The surface is going underwater now.
4: Did you hear that, Joan? We've only got a minute.
7: Oh, Jerry, please hurry. You and Joan must get off the island at once. The surface is nearly covered with water now.
4: Okay, Mrs. Gregory. Don't worry. We've got some lighted life preservers. Joan and I will float with them and wait for you to pick us up if we have to. Hold tight and don't worry.
5: The water is coming slowly up to the door, Jerry. Open the door and let it run in gradually.
4: I got it. Then it won't knock us over when we open it.
5: Yes. Now we will take two of these life rings and lay them on the floor. So, hurry and help me, Jerry.
4: Hey, what are you putting them on the floor for?
5: Help me with this guard. We will roll him over on his back and lay him on top of these two rings. Then we can float him out to the boat with us.
4: Gee, won't that tickle Captain Bradford, a Euclidean prisoner?
5: Hurry, Jerry.
4: Okay. Boy, he's a heavy fellow. I can roll his shoulders over. You get his feet.
5: Yes.
4: Now then, there we go.
5: Ooh, we did not get him on the rings too soon. The water is coming in the door. Take these other two rings and throw them in the water for us, Jerry.
4: Right. There they go.
5: Now I will take the guard's ray gun. I think Captain Tex will enjoy studying these.
4: You're a honey, Joan.
5: Hurry, Jerry. There is no time to call me names.
4: Okay, what next?
5: The water is rising rapidly now. Push the guard out the door and stand there holding him steady. I will bring our life rings with me.
4: Okay, I'll push him out all right. But you'd better hurry and come too. This water's getting pretty deep here.
5: One moment, Jerry. Calling Captain Bradford. Hello, Captain.
6: Hello, Joan. Why aren't you kids off there?
5: We are leaving now. We have lighted life rings. Within 60 seconds, the island will be covered safely for your boat. No danger from Euclideans now. You may start your motors, and after 1 minute, you may cross the island to us.
6: Right, Joan. Good kid. How far can we see those lights on your life preservers?
5: You will see them for 200 yards or more. Will you please have a landing stage down for a prisoner?
6: Yes, but what...
2: Hurry up, Joe! The water's almost up to my waist now.
5: Coming, Jerry. The rising water just cut the radio out.
2: What are we going to do if this guard wakes up again before the boat gets here? Will these ray guns work underwater?
5: Not well, Jerry, but I have one in my hair. It will be dry on top of my head, and I will use it when the time comes.
2: Hey, how do you turn lights on in these life preservers? I can't find any.
5: Feel around the edge. You will find a metal cap screwed on a valve. Take it off quickly. I have mine ready.
2: Fix mine, too. I'll take care of the boyfriend here.
5: The island is sinking rapidly now. My feet are not touching.
2: I can just touch the bottom. Oh, no, there it goes. Gee, these rings sure hold you up nice. Hey, look at the steam come out of them. Boy, look at it shine. Does that make a lot of light?
5: I think the guard is stirring, Jerry.
2: Well, we've got his gun. We can handle him all right. And he'll be easier to get on the boat if he can climb on it.
5: I will take no chances with him. Now he will not bother us for another 5 minutes.
2: I'll bet that guy's getting awful tired, waking up and being put back to sleep all the time. What makes that light come out of these life rings, Joan?
5: The life ring is really two concentric rings. The inner ring contains a very light gas. The ring will support 300 pounds. And the outer ring contains a dry fluorescent salt, which gives off the fluorescent gas you see when touched by water.
2: Boy, that's... Hey, listen.
5: Yes, the motor's on the boat. The captain is exactly right for time. The island should be 30 feet below us by the time he gets here.
2: Boy, this is sure going to make a story for the folks back home.
5: I will be so glad to see your world, Jerry. And to live with my mother in her comfortable and safe home.
2: Hey, Joan, how about the commander? She helped us out a lot. It's too bad to leave her here with these Euclideans. She wanted to escape with us.
5: She will not be suspected of having helped us, Jerry. And sometime we may get the chance to aid her.
2: Yeah, I guess so. That boat's getting closer.
5: Yes.
2: Now they've got the searchlight on us.
5: But they should save all their power for the radio.
2: Hey, Tex. Ahoy, the bridge there.
8: Stand by where you are. Look out for the swell. The landing stage is ready.
2: Ooh. Hang on tight, Joan. We're going to get rocked around.
5: Yes. Oh, the motors are being reversed. There is the landing stage, Jerry.
2: Yeah. I'll shove the guard over to it. You hang on to my life ring for
5: yes.
2: me.
5: Yes. The captain will want these rings.
2: Hey, Tex. We're at the stage.
8: Coming down, kid. Are you both all right?
9: How are you, Joan, dear?
5: Oh, I am fine, Mother.
6: Here, Joan, let me give you a hand up. You and Jerry go up on deck. I'll get the skipper to help me with this prisoner.
5: He is only asleep, Captain. It would be well to have him carefully searched and under heavy guard when he awakes.
6: Right. Now, come on. Up you go. I'll join you kids in the camp.
2: Okay, Tex. Come on, Joan.
5: Yes.
9: Oh, Joan, my dear, I've been so afraid for
5: oh,
9: you.
5: Oh, but we were in no danger, Mother.
9: Joan, my dear little daughter.
2: Oh, everything's all right now, Mrs. Gregory. You and Joan go in the cabin. I'll come in after I send the skipper down to Tex.
5: Oh, it is good to be back with you, Mother dear.
9: You'll never know how I suffered while you and Jerry were down inside that terrible island.
5: But you see, we have returned quite safely.
9: Oh, yes, dear. We didn't know that you would. Now, in you go, Joan. We'll get some dry clothes for
5: oh,
9: you.
5: Oh, no, Mother. I am quite warm. Oh, Mother, those dear little homing pigeons. You had brought them into this cabin.
9: Yes, Joan. We hid them in the radio cabin on the yacht and took them with us when we made the last trip to this boat.
5: Oh, but they are so clever, these small birds. And it is thanks to them that we are free from the island.
9: No doubt of it, Joan. If it hadn't been for these homing pigeons, Johnson would never have been able to get the last message to us. Or the captain get his real formula instructions to Johnson.
5: And when we get back to your home in California, will we see more of these pigeons?
9: Not only will you see lots of them, but I'm going to give you and Jerry each a pair for your very own, so that you may train them to carry messages between our home and Jerry's.
5: Oh, Mother, that will be nice.
2: Oh, boy, this is sure swell. Hiya, Mrs. Gregory.
9: I'm very, very happy, Jerry. It was bad, but... You and Joan go.
6: J-12C to J-24Y. J-12C to J-24Y. Can you hear me?
2: I'll get it, Mrs. Gregory.
9: All right.
2: Hello, Johnson. Jerry Hall, back on J-24Y. We're in the clear. Island submerged, and we're running away from it. How's that?
6: Fine, Jerry. Is Bradford there?
2: He's out on deck. Hang on, and I'll get him. Here's Tex now. It's Johnson, Captain.
10: Okay, Jerry. Hello, Johnson. We got away right on time. Where are you?
11: Due north of island. I have arranged fuel supply for you 50 miles north of island. Can you make that?
10: We'll make it wide open. Good man, Johnson. That all?
11: That's all. And good luck, everybody.
5: Oh, Captain, we are really free.
9: Yes, isn't it wonderful?
10: Yes, Pat, you've actually found Joan, and we're safely on our way home.
4: Hey, Joan, how did you get the little homing pigeons in here?
5: Mother had them brought in, Jerry. Are they not nice?
4: Boy, those little guys sure saved all of us.
5: Oh, so happy. We're really going home.
10: Yes, Pat, it's been pretty bad at times, but it'll be a wonderful experience to come back someday and take charge of that island with plenty of help.
4: Boy, gee, that'd be swell.
9: Yes, Jerry, but now let's think of nothing but home. Home.
4: Yeah. Gee. Home. My dad and Hollywood Boulevard. And, oh, golly, whiskers.
9: Joan, dear, you're so quiet. Aren't you happy, too?
5: Happy? Oh, Mother, I'm so happy. Oh, golly, whiskers.

0: Is that proper farmhouse cheddar?
1: No, I don't think so.
0: What about that?
1: No. It's quite nice, though.
0: Is it? Do you think I might try a piece? I'll have 2 ounces, please.
2: Jacob's, the cream of cream crackers.
3: Will you have the polo, dear Liza, will you have the polo, dear Liza, polo?
4: How very kind of you, dear Henry, I most certainly will. I'll have 3 or 4 or maybe more.
3: But you take me old tube.
4: Because they happen to be my tube of polo, dear Henry. Have one.
5: Time for a tiffin, fried tiffin, a fruit and biscuit chocolate bar.
6: Have you crossed Mr. Kipley in the meadow by the church? 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
4: Presenting the adventures of Jungle Jim. Last week we met Jungle Jim, a gentleman adventurer, and his native boy Kolu, a powerful Malaysian, as they returned to their camp and found it sacked and burned by river pirates. About to start to the village for new supplies, they were visited by the Reverend Manly Chalmers, who was on his way up country to investigate a report of a new religion being started among the natives. When Jim and Kolu reached the village, they met Lynn Chalmers, daughter of the missionary who had arrived unexpectedly and missed her father. So Jim took her under his protection. Stopping at a cafe to visit his old friend Patrick O'Shaughnessy Flynn, Jim saw a lad being beaten up by a brute of a man named Jacques Labat. Jim stepped up and warned the French-Canadian that he would give him the beating of his life. The thrilling adventures of Jungle Jim are pictured each Sunday in the Big Comic Weekly, the world's greatest pictorial supplement of humor and adventure. The Comic Weekly, each page printed in full colors, is distributed everywhere as an integral part of your Hearst Sunday newspaper. And now we continue the story. Jungle Jim, his eyes narrowed into burning slits, advances on the giant French-Canadian, Jacques Labat.
5: Huh. You want to fight, eh, Jungle Jim?
6: You heard me, Labat. I'm going to give you the beating of your life.
5: My God, you think you lick Jacques Labat, huh?
6: I'll make a good try at it.
5: You one funny man.
6: Maybe you won't think so when I get through with you.
5: All I know, Jim.
6: Oh, you keep out of this, Pat. This is between me and Labat. To the finish.
5: And I tell you now, what will be finished, Mr. Jungle Jim? Not me, Jacques Labat. How you like that?
6: Well, go ahead and talk. You won't be able to in a little while.
5: Come on, what you wait for?
6: I'm letting you get that rest first. I don't want you saying I took advantage of you when you were out of breath from beating up a kid.
5: That kid's a lie. Like one bad dog. I killed him.
6: I don't think so. He's coming out of it.
5: Fix that kid.
6: Hey, get that boy out of here, Pat.
5: That I will. Come along, me boy.
7: Thanks,
6: mister. Oh, forget it, kid. But keep out of this half-breed way after this.
7: You bet I will.
6: Now let me get this coat off and I'll go to work.
5: Yes, do be careful now, Jim.
6: Oh, don't you worry, Pat. I'll be able to take care of myself.
5: Maybe you'll take care of yourself. But you're not able to take care of Jacques Labat.
8: Don't be too sure of yourself, Labat, and say that you fight tail square. No hitting below the belt, mind you, and no fouling in the clinches.
6: There won't be any clinches, Pat.
8: Good. It's to be a fair fight, Jim. I'll stand here with this bottle in me hand and see to that.
6: Pat, let's move these tables back. We'll need plenty of room for Labat to land.
8: All right, Jim. Come back as far as ever you like.
5: You waste your strength, Jungle Jim. You need all you got. Stand up, Pat, what I'm going to give you. No, you foremost pebble, and knock you right over him.
6: Listen to me, Labat. This time you're facing a man, not a kid half your size. This is a fight to the finish.

0: In the meantime, the Reverend Manly Chalmers has arrived at Burawani and is interviewing a native.
1: What is your name, my friend?
2: Loki Tuan.
1: Do you know the bush country up that way?
2: Yes, Tuan. Loki know bushland, lick, all same good.
1: Well, that's fine, Loki. Perhaps you're just the boy I'm looking for.
2: Why you want Loki, Tuan?
1: For two reasons. The first is I want some information. And the second, I want a boy to guide me up into the bush country.
2: Loki guide lick, all same good.
1: Well, we shall see about that. Loki, how long ago did you come down here to Burawani from up there?
2: 7 days, 7 nights, Tuan.
1: Loki, listen. I work for one big fellow master. He orders us all to speak the truth. Do you understand?
2: Loki, no. One big fella master say lick, all same, no tell lies.
1: That's right, Loki. We must never tell lies. Now, how long ago did you come from up there?
2: 7 days, 7 nights, Tuan.
1: A week ago, eh? Then you may be able to tell me what I want to know.
2: What Tuan want know?
1: I've heard that your brother's up there in the bush. Do not listen to the words of big fellow master God. I've heard they worship another master. Is that true, Loki?
2: Loki, good boy, Tuan.
1: I'm not questioning that, Loki. I'm sure you are. But some of your brothers aren't.
2: What Tuan mean?
1: You know about God. The mission Tuan has told you about him.
2: Yes.
1: All good boys know and love God.
2: Yes.
1: But your brothers up there in the bush have forsaken him. They do the bidding of another master, Loki, a bad master. Isn't that true?
2: Maybe. Why you ask?
1: I want to find out why they obey this new master. Can you tell me?
2: Maybe.
1: Your brothers are holding some sort of ceremony up there in the bush. That is true, isn't it?
2: Yes, it's Tuan.
1: I want to see it, Loki.
2: No white Tuan ever see.
1: Perhaps not, but I want to see it. Will you take me up where they hold it?
2: What do you do there, Tuan?
1: Nothing. Just watch the ceremony.
2: Not for white Tuan's eyes.
1: Have you seen it, Loki?
2: Yes, it's Tuan. Loki see lick, all same, plenty.
1: Tell me, what is it like?
2: Loki no can tell, Tuan.
1: You mean that you can't describe it, that you can't put it into words?
2: Loki make promise not tell what see.
1: Yes, but you didn't promise that you wouldn't take anybody up there where he can see the ceremony for himself.
2: No, Tuan. Loki no promise.
1: Good. Then you'll take me there.
2: Loki tell true, Tuan better he stay Burawani.
1: You mean it's dangerous for me?
2: Tuan better he stay here. Loki tell true.
1: Now listen, Loki. I am a missionary of God. I am not like some of my white brothers who mean your brother's harm. I'm on a mission of peace. Take me to this place where I may see this new ceremony, and I promise you that I'll come away with you quietly. I shan't start any trouble.
2: You want no kill my people?
1: No, Loki, of course I won't kill your brothers. Just take me to this place you speak of, and after the ceremony, I'll come away with you.
2: You want no got fire stick?
1: No, I have no gun, Loki, no fire stick.
2: Good. Loki got mission to us.
1: Splendid. When can we start?
2: Now.
1: Now it's all right with me, Loki. Get into my boat. Sit there while I just turn the engine over. There. Now, which way, Loki?
2: Go there.
1: Righto. Where are?

0: While the Reverend Chalmers has been persuading Loki to guide him to the scene of the mysterious ceremony, Jim and LaVar are mixing it up in the cafe. The half-breed charges, swinging viciously. Jim ducks the blows and rips his left into the giant's midsection.
1: Where you, viper?
0: With a growl, LaVar retaliates with a right to Jim's jaw, and Jim lands against the table.
1: Yeah, how you like that?
0: Jim shakes his head to clear it and comes back at his opponent with a rush.
2: How do you like that?
3: Good work, Jim. Watch out for any dirty ones. Come on, LaVar. Fight fair now.
0: But let's leave them to fight it out. We go to the hotel veranda where Lynn Chalmers is waiting for Jim's return. Colo has made all the purchases and arrives at Lynn's side.
4: Mrs. Chalmers?
5: Yes, I'm Miss Chalmers. You must be Colo.
4: Yes, Missy. Me, Colo.
5: Mr. Jim told me you wore a red turban.
4: Yes, Missy. Colo likey pretty turban. Only boy have red color turban. Well, go on, Jim. Colo ready go back camp now.
5: He hasn't returned from the cafe. I've been expecting him.
4: Go on, Jim. Tell Colo meet him here. Colo, wait.
5: Very well, Colo. Colo?
4: Yes, Missy.
5: What does Mr. Jim do?
4: Colo, no. Go on, Jim. At cafe. Colo, here.
5: Oh, I don't mean what is he doing at the cafe. I mean, what is he doing down here? What does he work at?
4: No work.
5: You mean he's just a gentleman of leisure?
4: Go on, Jim. No, gentleman. Go on, Jim. Good master.
5: I'm sure he is. But hasn't he some work to do?
4: Go on, Jim. Lick, all time fight. Bad white man. Bad black man.
5: Oh, I see. He's a crusader.
4: No, Missy. Go on, Jim. Good fella master.
5: Of course, Colo. That's what I said. But what was he doing here when he first came down?
4: Fight wild cat, fight animal.
5: A hunter of wild animals? What for?
4: Juan Jim, tie rope on animal. Colo help push animal in bark.
5: Yes?
4: Bark put on puff boat. Juan Jim get much gold.
5: Oh, he captured them alive.
4: Yes, Missy.
5: Oh, how exciting.
4: Yes, Missy. Plenty much excite. Look, see.
5: Oh, what gave you that awful scar?
4: Wildcat.
5: How did it happen?
4: Wildcat, lick, makey jump for Juan Jim. Colo, get in way.
5: You mean you threw yourself between Mr. Jim and the cat?
4: Juan Jim, no see. Wildcat, no have eyes, him back head.
5: Then you saved your master's life.
4: Maybe, me see. Juan Jim, think so?
5: How wonderful of you, Colo.
4: Colo, no could do but jump.
5: Oh, yes, you could have. Lots of boys would have jumped the other way. I'll bet Mr. Jim thinks the world of you.
4: Maybe, Missy.
5: Well, I bet he wouldn't trade you for all the other boys in Malaysia.
4: Maybe, Missy.
5: Where do you and Mr. Jim live, Colo?
4: Up water. Swan Jim camp. Lick. All same get burned. Come village, get new camp.
5: But how did it happen to burn?
4: Pirates come while we go. Lick, burn tent. Lick, take away. Jim can food. Food for gun.
5: That was too bad. But why were you away from the camp? Getting more animals?
4: No, Missy. Juan Jim, go look see for white Missy and baby. Bad white man keep in cave.
5: Oh, how terrible. And Mr. Jim saved her.
4: Yes, Missy. Juan Jim save white Missy and baby. Now gone away on puff boat.
5: Mr. Jim must be a wonderful man, Colo. I know my father admires him very much.
4: You father mission Swan with engine boat?
5: Yes, father's the missionary with the motor boat.
4: Mission Swan, good Swan. Belong one big fella master on top in sky? Colo, no.
5: I'm glad to hear that, Colo. I wonder why Mr. Jim doesn't come back.
4: Juan Jim, old friend, Juan Flim. Plenty talky. Long time no see.
5: Then I guess there's nothing to do but wait.
4: Yes, Missy, we wait.
0: Down in the cafe, Jungle Jim and the French Canadian are still at it. Back and forth across the room they go. First one down on the floor, then the other.
3: Ah, good for you now. Give it to him. Good for you, Jim. Let him have it. That's a beauty. Give him another one.
1: Kill you.
3: Drop that knife, LaVar. I said I'd stand by to see fair play.
0: As the giant half-breed comes at him, Jim plants his left fist into his stomach. LaVar doubles over. Jim swings from his boot tops and lifts him across the table. Labar is on the floor and lies still.
3: Glory be, what a fight that was, lad.
6: I thought he had me a couple of times, Pat. Well, that settles Jock Labar.
3: I guess it does, all right. He's... Jim!
6: What?
3: At the doorway! Look out!
0: What can be behind the warning of Patrick O'Shaughnessy Flynn? What new menace confronts Jungle Jim? Be sure and be with us next week at the same time for the continuation of the great adventures in the life of Jungle Jim. Next Sunday, the Comic Weekly, which is distributed with all Hearst Sunday newspapers, will portray the scene you have just heard dramatized in thrilling full-color action pictures. Be sure and get it. And of course, besides Jungle Jim, you will find Jiggs and Maggie, the inimitable Katzenjammer Kids, Flash Gordon, Schutz and Casper, and your old pal Skippy. Then don't forget to cut out those marvelous poster stamps. A full half page of new and interesting subjects such as ships, flags, American history, aviation, and animals. They are drawn by real artists and printed in full colors. Each stamp 6 times as large as the ordinary postage stamp. The official album of the Poster Stamp Collectors Club is now available at all stores. So get the Comic Weekly next Sunday with your Hearst Sunday newspaper. And don't forget to be with us next week at the same time for the continuation of the adventures of Jungle Jim.

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1: From the heart of the jungle comes a savage cry of victory. This is Tarzan, Lord of the Jungle. From the black core of dark Africa, land of enchantment, mystery, and violence, comes one of the most colorful figures of all time, transcribed from the immortal pen of Edgar Rice Burroughs, Tarzan, the bronzed white son of the jungle. And now, in the very words of Mr. Burroughs, the story of Gold of the Sudan.
2: -15 degrees north of the equator, in the heart of the Anglo-Egyptian Sudan, the White Nile and the Blue Nile flow together. And where they meet, they form a narrow hook of land that resembles an elephant's trunk in shape. The picturesque city that stands there has been named for the Arabic word meaning elephant's trunk, Khartoum. Khartoum is an attractive city, but there's nothing attractive about its jail. Even in the bright heat of midday, it was cold and sinister as the turnkey walked down the cell block and opened the door to a clammy, barren dungeon.
3: You there.
4: Huh?
3: You've got a visitor, you have.
4: No, there's no one here to see me.
3: There is. Unless someone's got their records in a mess. Your name's Alexis Varenited.
4: Yeah, I'm Alexis Varen.
3: Well, then, come along with me. I've got other things to do besides taking you to the visitor's room, I have.
4: Someone to see me. At last. Who? Who is it?
3: Well, it so happens I forgot to ask him for his calling card. I just told the gent to have a seat that I'd go and see if His Excellency was receiving callers today.
4: What did he look like?
3: He ain't a pretty good-looking customer, I can tell you that. Not that you're any beauty with that six-month growth of beard and those rags. Well, go on in. I'll let you know when your time's up.
4: Kula, you have come to get me out.
5: Sit down, Alexis. We can talk through this opening here.
4: Oh, the offense was small and the fine is practically nothing. You will get me out soon? Huh?
5: Perhaps, provided you are willing to work to repay the amount I lay out for your fine.
4: Oh, I will. I'll do anything, Kula.
5: Good. As long as you agree to do anything, I shall pay the assessment at once. I'll give you a day or two to rest, to clean up and buy clothes suitable for the jungle.
4: The jungle?
5: Then we will purchase the supplies required for a safari and head for the interior.
4: No. No, don't ask me to go into the jungle. So many enemies have I faced and eradicated in my time, but I am afraid of Tarzan.
5: Afraid?
4: Often he has caught me breaking the laws of the jungle, and always he has permitted me to escape. But last time he warned me that... No, Kola, no, anything but the jungle.
5: Goodbye, Alexis. I'll send you a few cigarettes sometime, if I remember.
4: No! No, don't go away and leave me here. Kola, come back.
5: Well, will you come into the jungle?
4: Yeah.

0: Well, will you come into the jungle?
1: Yeah. Yeah, I will do anything, only don't leave me in jail for anything.
0: Good. I came to you because you know the jungle well. You do not possess too many scruples.
1: So, what will we be searching for in the jungle?
0: Gold.
1: You came to the right man. You know I'm an engineer by training. If we do not have any interference from Tarzan, I should have no trouble.
0: As so far as Tarzan is concerned, we will go well equipped to handle any lord of the jungle. As far as your engineering skill goes, you will not need it.
1: What? Not need a knowledge of engineering to mine gold?
0: The gold I seek was mined many, many years ago. It is in the hands of natives.
1: So, natives with a large quantity of gold. That's strange.
0: And stranger still is the legend connected with the gold of the Sudan. No. To secure this gold, we will not need mining equipment. Only guns and methods of forcing men to talk.

0: Months passed, and Kola and Varin plunged deep into the jungle, intent on finding the gold of the Sudan. Their coming brought trouble to the Sudanese, but no report of their activities had reached Tarzan, whose seacoast cabin was more than 1,500 miles away. Relaxing after many dangerous adventures, he was enjoying the lagoon near his favorite retreat. He dove into the water like some great sea god of old. His muscles rippled as his powerful strokes propelled him across the pool. And for the first time in many moons, his laughter rang with the sheer joy of being alive.
1: Tarzan! I say, Tarzan!
2: Captain Lawrence!
1: Tarzan, swim over this way. I want to talk to you.
2: Oh, come on in. We can talk here.
1: I can't swim.
2: Of course you can't. You're on dry land.
1: Well, that isn't what I mean. Oh, you were poking fun at me. Come, I'll give you a hand up.
2: Thank you, Captain Lawrence. I never would have managed to scale that rock without your help.
1: By Jove, I've never seen you in better spirits. Well, it seems a shame to ask you to leave your pleasant little retreat here, Tarzan, but the fact of the matter is I need help again.
2: And what is it this time, Captain Lawrence?
1: Kidnapping in the Sudan. All of it within a clearly defined radius about Khartoum. Here, I'll show you on this map.
2: Organized kidnapping in a fixed radius? That seems peculiar.
1: Here's where the first case occurred, near Sendi. The next report concerning a kidnapping was from Kassala, just south of there. Right here, can you see?
2: No, I'm afraid I'm getting the map a little wet. If you'll wait until
1: Bother the map. Now then, from Kassala, they evidently circled southwest for the next abduction took place here, in Wad Medoni.
2: Why do you use the terms kidnapping and abducting? Surely this must be the work of slave raiders.
1: No, hardly that. They've taken only one man at a time. One man from each tribe.
2: Well, perhaps they merely select the strongest young man from each group.
1: Well, that's what has me completely baffled. You see, every one of those taken has been over 45.
2: 45 years of age?
1: Yes.
2: But they would bring little in the slave markets. This is the most puzzling thing I've ever heard of.
1: But there must be an answer.
2: Of course there is. And we can only find it in the Sudan.
0: The journey to the heart of the Sudan was long and dangerous, for over half of French Equatorial Africa had to be traversed, and ferocious animals, always in quest of food, often tested the strength and courage of Tarzan and Captain Lawrence. But at last, the travelers reached the village of the Urbani tribe, scene of the last abduction.
1: Well, they seem to be holding a shauri.
2: They're wearing devil masks. That means real trouble. Mawanangwa!
1: I say, is it all right to interrupt the meeting?
2: This is the only time we can interrupt it. Within a few hours, the frenzy of their dancing and their singing will carry them to such a fever pitch that no stranger would dare approach their fire.
1: Do you know the chief?
2: I came here once many years ago. Unless their preparations for war have already blown.

0: Without their reason, we shall be safe.
1: Mawanangwa!
2: Pass! Pass! Oh, approach fire, Ubanyitai.
1: I am Tarzan. Do you not remember me?
2: Tarzan. Yes. Yeah, me remember. Who are the white men?
1: Now, this is Captain Lawrence of the governmental police. We've come to find those who have taken a man of your tribe, to bring the captive back if he still lives, and to punish those who captured him.
2: Our warrior back now. Ubanye punish white men who torture him.
1: They tortured him and then returned him to your village?
2: He escaped.
1: May we talk to him?
3: Yes, perhaps he can give us some information.
2: Now he talk only in sign language of tribes.
1: So?
2: Come back weak, sick, frightened. White men die when men Ubanye tribe catch them.
3: Have you any idea who they were?
2: In sign language, men they capture tell names, but not clear. Names sound like Kole and Varo.
3: One of them could be the man who was released from the prison in Khartoum a few months ago. His name sounded a little like Varo. Let's see now. Varin, that's it.
1: Alexis Varin?
3: Why, yes. His first name was Alexis. You know him.
1: Our paths have crossed many times. He's a cruel and ruthless killer who would stop at nothing. Yes, this sounds like his work.
2: We get him.
3: No, this is a matter for the governmental police. I know how you feel. But the time has passed when native tribes can take the law in their own hands.
1: Chief, how long is it since the man they tortured returned to your village?
2: Few hours.
1: Then we can follow the trail he made on his return. It will take us to the place where they committed their atrocities.
3: But what guarantee will we have that they'll still be there?
1: There is no guarantee, nor is there one governing the actions of the Ubanye tribe. However, if we reach Varin first, we may be able to prevent him from torturing other natives.
3: And I hope so.
1: Just as the natives crave revenge, so do I crave to see justice enacted in the case of Alexis Varin. Well, Captain Lawrence, this is where the trail ends.
3: In a canyon of solid rock? They could hardly have had their headquarters here.
1: It must be near here. Every animal we passed marked the trail of the tortured warrior.
3: The animals marked the path?
1: Every place he walked, he left the scent of blood. Yes, the place where they tortured him must be close by here.
3: Tarzan, what in the world are you doing?
1: Looking for a bit of solid stone that is not solid. Here's what I've been looking for.
3: Why, it's a cave.
1: Right behind this big rock. There must be.
3: Just a minute, I'll help you.
1: Oh, I can make it. There.
3: Well, looks like quite a big cave.
1: Yes, and someone's been living here very recently. See, the ashes in the fireplace are still warm.
3: Bedding, cooking utensils, some old magazines. Could we open that rock any further so we can let in some more light?
1: Oh, here's an old kerosene lamp. Do you have a match?
3: No, right down. Here, I'll light the lamp. There you are.
1: Yes, Alexis Varin's been here all right. Here's a knapsack with his name on it.
3: Well, I'm more interested in this old magazine here. Adventure Monthly. Why, it's over 20 years old.
1: Why in the world should they want to carry along a magazine of that age?
3: I thought so. Here's a page that's been dog-eared.
1: You're not going to take time now to read a 20-year-old magazine article.
3: It's just a short paragraph, Tarzan. I think you'll be interested.
1: All right, go ahead.
3: During the First World War, large quantities of cattle and foodstuffs were purchased from the Sudanese by the Allies, payment being made with thousands of pounds of gold, the only form of payment the natives would accept.
1: During the First World War?
3: The gold was taken into the interior, and to date it has never been deposited in any of the world's banks. Perhaps the natives buried it.
1: Only men 45 years old or more would have any remembrance of those times.
3: At any rate, it has never been found. Perhaps someday... Well, I guess that answers a few things, Tarzan.
1: Oh, it's incredible that people should be so blind.
3: Blind? And what do you mean?
1: And I suppose when you stop to think that some still search for Captain Kidd's treasures... Someone's sealing the cave.
3: Oh, quick, Tarzan.
1: No. I can't move it.
3: But you moved the rock when we came in.
1: It took all of my strength. Now they've piled many other rocks on top of the big one. They can lift the rocks one at a time, but I have to move them all at once.
4: Here, I'll see what I can do. Together now.
1: No, it's no use. And they're still piling other rocks on.
5: You will not make your escape, Tarzan.
4: Varin.
5: Yes, Varin. Your old friend.
1: Look, Varin. In the past, I have held you captive and let you go.
5: I shall not be so foolish.
1: You search for the gold of the Sudan. The gold that was earned by the natives during the First World War. Isn't that right?
5: Perhaps.
6: He can't hurt us now, Varin. Yes, that's what we search for.
1: If I were to tell you where it is, would you set us free?
4: Tarzan.
5: You know where it is?
1: I do. The chief who received the money once told me where it is.
5: Then tell us, and we will set you free.
1: The gold is in the earth, in the northern part of the Coacha Valley, near the village of the Obani people.
5: Thank you, Tarzan. Thank you, and goodbye.
3: What? Oh, Tarzan, I can't understand you. Oh, they swallowed that fish story, all right, but just as you might have expected, they've gone off and left us. What now?
1: I don't know. But make no mistake about a fish story, Captain. What I told them concerning the location of the wealth they seek was true.

0: In just a moment, we shall return with a solution of the mystery of the gold of the Sudan. Left alone in the cave, Tarzan and Captain Lawrence extinguished the kerosene lamp, for the supply of oxygen was meager, and even the tiny amount consumed by the flame might mean the difference between life and death. The air, robbed of its oxygen, was becoming unbearable. So far, Tarzan had not been too greatly affected, but Captain Lawrence was having great trouble breathing.
1: I guess I figured wrong. I thought when I directed Varen and his companion to the Orbani country that the Orbanis would realize we were in trouble and they'd follow our spoor.
2: I'm sorry to say this, Tarzan, but this time you guessed wrong all the way. Getting us into this fix and telling those scoundrels where the gold is buried.
1: Yes, in the jungle, even one error is often fatal. But we're not dead yet.
2: I'm having great difficulty breathing. I don't think I can stand this long.
1: And it's time to take a chance. It will mean escape or an even more violent death. How many cartridges in your belt?
2: It's full, but what in the name of heaven...
1: Hand me the belt.
2: I'm holding it out, can you?
1: Yes, I have it. I've lost my bearings. I'm not even sure where the entrance to the cave is. I have to feel... Oh, there it is.
2: I say, are you pounding on those cartridges?
1: I have to if I want to get the gunpowder out. Captain, get down on your hands and knees and feel about for the kerosene lamp.
2: All right, huh? But if you keep pounding on those shells... Oh, well, we haven't much to lose. But I'm not sure what you're about.
1: I'm making a pile of the gunpowder at the base of the rock that blocks the entrance. When I set it off, the blast will travel in one of two ways, out or in.
2: Here, I found the lantern.
1: Oh, pull the wick out and hand it to me now, will you?
2: I do.
1: We'll either make our escape or bring a mountain down upon our heads.
2: Now, here's the wick. It's pretty wet. The smell of kerosene isn't helping the air any. Where are you?
1: Right here, right here. I have it. Now, a match, please.
2: Here you are.
1: Turn to the wall and cover your face with your hands. Even if the blast goes well, we'll have plenty of flying fragments. You ready?
2: Yes.
1: The wick's burning. Flame has about an inch to travel yet. About half an inch now. It's about...

0: You feeling all right, Captain?
1: A lot better than I did inside that cave, I can tell you that.
0: I'm sorry I've made you travel so far and so fast since our escape, but we have to reach the Kawacha Valley before Varin and the other one tire of digging for gold.
1: Where is this Kawacha Valley? I've never heard of it. He said it was near the Urbani village, but we passed their kraal a good half hour ago.
0: Now, we're practically there. Just around this bend, you'll see the natives' hidden valley of Kawacha. And I think it will surprise you. Ah, here we are. Just beyond this rock is the...
1: Tarzan! Tarzan, this is amazing. A great concrete dam, locks, an irrigation system, broad fields of growing foodstuffs, but there is no record of such a project in the official files at Khartoum.
0: Drop to the ground. Someone's firing arrows at us.
2: Kill, white men! Shoot arrows, straight men of Urbani!
0: Hold your arrows, Mawanganawas. Hey. We are friends.
2: It is Tarzan, Captain Lawrence. Sorry, shoot arrows. Think you other white men who destroy our valley?
0: And they are here.
2: They dig big holes all over. We attack, but they use big thunder sticks, shoot many balls of fire one time.
0: Machine guns.
1: If I ever get my hands on them.
0: Look, way up there on the top of the locks.
1: But I can't make out anything.
0: There, silhouetted against the sun. Two figures.
2: Look, now they dig hole in locks. They are ruined.
0: Yes, and if they break through the locks, this whole valley will be a torrent of water.
2: Work all years swept away.
1: We can't attack them from the valley. We'd be like a row of clay pigeons if they have machine guns.
2: We circle about through jungle. Come from behind them.
0: Yeah, it will take you an hour to reach there that way. Well, perhaps that would be best. Go ahead, Mawanangwa. Take your men through the jungle. Captain Lawrence, maybe you'd better go with them.
1: And you?
0: I'm going straight across the valley. I'll take my chances scaling the dam and climbing up to the locks above.
3: As the natives, led by Captain Lawrence and their chief, disappeared into the heavy jungle that surrounded the fertile valley, Tarzan made his way across the abundant fields. Undetected by the men who still pursued their relentless search for the gold of the Sudan, he reached the base of the dam and began to climb upwards to the locks that restrained the vast reservoir of water. Now it was a race against time. Tarzan had to reach Varin and Kola before they saw him, and before their spades and pickaxes brought destruction down upon the secret valley of Kawacha. Now Tarzan drew near, but the men were intent on their digging, and Tarzan's light footsteps were blotted out by the sounds of their tools.
2: Kola! Look! Tarzan!
4: Yes, Varin, it is Tarzan!
2: Kola! Kola, help me!
4: I'm getting a machine gun.
2: No, don't use the gun. You'll hit me! Attack him from behind. Put his hands away from my throat. No, don't hit him. Choose your boots. Kick him. Let's pull his arms off.
4: I have one arm.
2: I have the other. Now, over the side. Throw him over the edge of the dam.
4: No. No, you won't. Don't get away with this. You can't.
2: Over the edge. He's slipping.
4: My feet. I'm slipping. I can't get a grip.
2: Well, that finishes off the Lord of the Jungle.
4: No. He's grabbed onto a small ledge below us, almost straight down.
2: So? Kola. Hand me the machine gun.
4: Yes, a difficult shot. He's flat against the wall.
2: I think my hatred will give me accuracy. The gun, Kola.
4: Here. Aim carefully. If he gets away this time, I have a feeling. You missed him.
2: Yeah, but I stuck the concrete only a few feet away from him. And this time I can compensate.
5: Help me out! After them!
4: The natives!
2: They are coming at us.
4: A machine gun, Varin. Turn it on them. On the natives, Varin.
2: It's jammed. A hand for your life.
5: After them! Little Rubani! Go! Pass! Stop! Tarzan hangs on ledge below.
1: Well, you're right. Tarzan, we're here. We'll save you.
2: Have no rope to lower.
1: But we must do something.
2: Captain Lawrence, you hold Mawanangwa. Feet. He hold Zinga's feet. Zinga hold Mauda's feet. Make human rope to save Lord of Jungle, huh?
3: And so the human ladder was lowered to save Tarzan from the perilous ledge, for now even his arms ached from the weight of his great body, and the rough concrete had bitten deeply into his hands. The ladder of men swung over the yawning chasm. Like a giant pendulum, it dangled in thin air. Finally, the fingers of the last native clutched those of Tarzan, and then began the grueling task of raising the combined weight of all the men. Sweat glistened on strong black arms, muscles ached, but at last the human ladder was raised to safety.
0: Captain Lawrence, Mawanungwa, men of Ubani, you will never know my gratitude.
6: As though all of us didn't know you far more.
7: We follow Varin, other men.
0: No, not yet. Unless you hurry to mend that place where they dug for gold, all of our activities will have been wasted.
7: We go work now. Save our valley from flood. Come, we get tools, cement, fix that.
6: Well, Tarzan, I think it's time for a little explaining.
0: There's really little to explain. This valley represents the wealth and the labor of the natives. They've always mistrusted white men, so when they used the gold they'd earned during the First World War to build this experimental agricultural center in the jungle, they worked with secrecy. It took many years, but at last the gold was spent and the dam was completed.
6: But you told Varin and Kola that the gold was buried
0: what
6: here.
0: What I said was that the gold was in the earth. And so it is. Planted in long, straight rows of grain and cotton and peanut plants and other foods. A guarantee for the future. More important than any metal in the world. This is now the gold of the Sudan.
3: In just a moment, a preview of our next exciting story of Tarzan. Tarzan has no desire to attend the wedding of the Oriental potentate, but a refusal from the Lord of the Jungle may cause much trouble. So, arrayed in unaccustomed splendor, mounted on a richly adorned elephant, Tarzan rides to the exotic city of Omdurmara. Rides into a maelstrom of trouble, adventure, and intrigue. In our next story, Stolen Jewels.
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They seek him here, they seek him there. Those Frenchies seek him everywhere. Is he in heaven? Is he in hell? That damned elusive Pimpernel.

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0: French Revolution started gloriously, ringing with words such as liberty, equality, fraternity. But somewhere or other, the word justice had been lost. And lost with it was the word mercy. Tony Dewhurst and I, disguised as French beggars, sat with a sullen mob attending the trial of the Duc de Montreux and his daughter Yvonne.
1: Of course we must be merciful to such a beautiful lady. We must be merciful and sentence her, along with her father, to death on the guillotine. Citizen de Montreux and his daughter will be taken to the conciergerie prison, where they will be held overnight and placed on the docket for tomorrow's list for the guillotine.
0: And that, Tony, is justice, and I'm Monsieur Chauvelin.
2: We must save them, Blakeney.
0: We shall. The League of the Scarlet Pimpernel has a busy night ahead.
2: What's our first move?
0: Oh, I'd say an act of courtesy. After all, since we're disguised as citizens of the Republic, we should congratulate Citizen Chauvelin on his wisdom. Come on.
2: You mean you're going to walk right up and talk to him?
0: Why not? He won't recognize us in these rags. I have something to give him.
2: What?
0: A little poem.
3: Yes.
0: But we must be very French, citizen.
3: But of course, citizen.
0: As I go to shake his hand, I'll drop the poem at his feet. Now you pick it up and hand it to him. And tell him it fell from his pocket.
2: All right,
0: Watch it now.
3: Ah, citizen Chauvelin.
1: Citizen?
3: You were magnificent.
1: Thank you, citizen.
3: The aristos, oh, you made them tremble so. They shall know the wrath of the Republic.
4: It was wonderful to see, citizen. Oh, you dropped something, citizen.
1: I do not think that is mine.
4: Oh, yes. It was protruding from your pocket. Oh. I saw it fall.
3: Oh, possibly a very important paper of state, citizen.
1: From my pocket? Oh, very well. Let me have it.
3: Citizen? What is wrong?
4: You are pale, citizen. Are you ill?
1: Sacré nom de nom. The Scarlet Pimpernel.
3: Hey, the Scarlet Pimpernel.
1: On this paper, his poem. Somebody must have put it in my pocket.
3: Oh, the Englishman would not dare come here into the tribunal.
1: He would not be such a fool. Somebody must have placed it in your pocket while you were en route to the trial, citizen. Yes. Go about your business, citizens. Say nothing of this.
3: Do you think the Pimpernel plans to rescue the aristos?
1: Yes, but he will not succeed. Not tonight. This time, the Scarlet Pimpernel will not leave Paris alive.
5: In a moment, Marius Goring returns as the Scarlet Pimpernel.

0: Now, Marius Goring as the Scarlet Pimpernel.
1: Chauvelin was rattled. It would make him particularly cautious, and I planned for that caution to work in our favor. Tony and I slipped back to our quarters via back alleys and muddy streets and changed into our regular garb, the foppish garments of British gentlemen. By dinner hour, we were at Chauvelin's favorite café in the Rue Dauphine, where one of our men had long posed as a waiter.
2: More wine, monsieur?
3: No, by all means, my good fellow. Always more wine.
4: Oh, really, old chap. Find a good vintage, won't you? That looks like the abominable stuff you gave us last time.
2: Oh, no, monsieur. It is a fine vintage.
4: Well, lean over. Hold it to the light so I may see it.
2: Oui, monsieur.
1: Did Chauvelin dine here?
5: Yes. He has tripled the guard at the Conciergerie prison.
1: Good. Anything else?
5: He had a guest.
1: Who?
5: Citizen Bibot of the People's Police.
1: Bibot, eh? Overhear any of their conversation?
5: All exit gates from the city are to be closed tonight at sundown, except the Maillot Gate. Bibot will personally take charge there. All passports will be scrutinized by him.
6: Visitors coming, Bleakney?
4: Oh, really, garçon? I don't know how you French ever acquired such a reputation for wine. Oh, well, it will have to do, I suppose. Look, Tony. Citizen Marat and his friends. Evening, citizens.
7: Who's that English fool?
8: Blakeney is an idiot.
4: Ah. Garçon, another bottle of wine for Citizen Marat and his guests, with my compliments.
2: Oui, monsieur.
9: Looks like we're in for a rough evening, Blakeney.
1: You think so?
9: If we hadn't given Chauvelin that poem, they might not be so alert. Bad enough, the extra guards at the prison, but with Bibot personally guarding the Mayo Gate, well, he's no fool.
1: That's where you're wrong, Tony. The sharpest man can be a fool when his mind is open to fear.
9: Fear of what?
1: Fear of making a mistake. What would happen to Bibot if the Scarlet Pimpernel and a couple of aristocrats escaped under his very nose?
9: I imagine Citizen Chauvelin would send them to the guillotine.
1: Precisely, and Citizen Bibot knows it. And that knowledge will be our passport through the Maillot Gate.
9: You seem quite certain.
1: I have never been more certain.
9: How do you plan it?
1: The plan can wait, Tony. First things first. Because we may never reach the Maillot Gate unless we can get the Duc de Montreux and his daughter out of prison. Do we have any police uniforms?
9: A dozen or more.
1: Good. We'll need four. For you, myself, and Fuchs, and Kent. While you're getting them, I have a letter to write.
9: What sort of letter at a time like this?
1: Oh, just a simple forgery, old boy. From Citizen Bibot to the jailer, ordering the release of the Duke and his daughter in our custody.

0: It was dark when we entered the conciergerie prison. But even the night could not be as black as the dank corridors that led down to the dungeons. The uniforms we wore got us to the corridor we wanted, until we approached the mournful lanterns that painted one end of the prison with a weird yellow light.
1: Halt there! Halt! Identify yourself, citizens.
2: I am Citizen Sergeant Moret, assigned to leadership of the three citizen soldiers under my command.
1: Have you not been informed that this section of the prison is restricted?
2: I am acting under special order of Citizen Bibo, who has given me this paper to deliver into your hands, Citizen Captain.
1: Advance. Alert, men. Watch them carefully. Very well. Let me have the paper.
2: Oui, Citizen Captain.
1: You know the contents of this note, citizen?
2: Oui, citizen captain. My men and I are to take the filthy Aristo and his daughter to the detention prison in the Rue de Carousel, so they may be nearer the guillotine when morning comes.
1: Do you take me for a fool, citizen?
2: I do not understand.
1: This note is not an official stationery of the police.
2: Because it was written in a cafe where Citizen Bibo was dining with Citizen Chauvelin. No, do not look at me so, citizen. Do you think I like being charged with the responsibility of holding the aristos when that cursed Englishman has sworn to free them? I would prefer to leave them in your custody. If you will,
1: never mind your preference, Citizen Sergeant. You will obey your orders as I obey mine. Open the mortuary cell. The prisoners will be released to the Citizen Sergeant. You will sign here, acknowledging release in your custody, citizen.
2: Very well, but remember the rest of your instructions.
3: What is it now?
2: You are to place two of your own men in the cell, without light, and continue to maintain full guard in case the Pimpernel comes here. If he does not come by midnight, Citizen Bibo gave me this note for you. You may open it at midnight.
1: I understand. Here are your prisoners.
2: Citizen Captain, I would like it if you would give me a few more men.
1: You read my orders, Citizen Sergeant. I am to maintain a full guard.
2: But with only four of us to convey the prisoners, it seems an act of stupidity.
1: You call Citizen Bibo's orders an act of stupidity? If I can obey him, so can you.
2: Oui, Citizen Captain, I apologize.
1: Take your prisoners and go.
2: Come. Come, you. The guillotine will remove those pretty curls.
3: Take your hands off me, you swine.
2: Swine, eh?
3: Brave soldier of the Republic, striking a woman.
4: I am an old man, monsieur, but not too old to defend my daughter.
5: Come on, you old fool. Walk, or no, it will go badly with you.
2: This way, way.
1: Mind that you watch them well, Citizen Sarchon.
2: Do not fear, Citizen Captain. They will be well cared for.
6: And now, mademoiselle, may I apologize for slapping your face?
3: You are not French.
7: Not at all, mademoiselle. We are English. And while apologies are in order, please forgive me, monsieur, for handling you so roughly.
4: Oh, dear, English.
3: You, the tall one, you must be the one we have heard about.
4: Oh, the Scarlet Pimpernel.
6: Who I am doesn't matter. Getting you out of Paris and safely to England is all that...
8: What's that?
6: I'm afraid I've overplayed my hand, Tony. They're onto us.
8: That second note you left with the captain, huh?
6: Yes, the Scarlet Pimpernel rhyme. I might have known he wouldn't wait to open it. Quickly, there's a door to the courtyard.
8: Too late! The guards in the courtyard have heard. We are trapped!

0: We were trapped. And I cursed myself for having left the telltale note with the captain. I could hear him and his men pounding through the corridor behind us. While from the other direction, the guards from the courtyard rushed in towards us.
1: We're for it, Blakeney.
0: Not yet. One last bluff. Harry, you courtyard guards!
2: What is it? What are you doing with the prisoners?
0: Getting them safely away from the Scarlet Pimpernel, you fool.
2: But
0: he's in there with more than 20 men.
2: But how?
0: Who knows, you fool? He's disguised as captain of the guards.
2: Captain,
0: get him while we get the prisoners to safety.
2: This way, men! This way! Seize the captain of the guard!
1: Go on, in there, quickly, all of you.
2: Follow me, Mr. Desert!
0: Now, Your Grace, mademoiselle, this way, hurry. Soldiers poured into the dungeon, clashing with the captain and the squad that pursued us. They milled about like cattle, thrashing and shouting in their confusion. Tony slammed the door behind them. Slid a bolt. Then we dashed for the gate.
3: I am sorry, monsieur. I cannot run.
0: Sorry. I'll carry you.
4: Yes, save her. Save my daughter. I'm an old man. Leave me.
1: No fear. You can be carried, too. Hang on to my shoulder. Looks like they've broken out of that door.
0: Too late to stop us. All right, Kent, folks. The horses are in that alley. Get them out. Fast.

0: Here's the brandy.
1: Ah, good. Well, pour some out for the Duke.
2: Thank you, monsieur.
1: And I think Mademoiselle Yvonne would like a glass, too. After our little excitement.
3: Little excitement, he says, Father. No wonder we have heard so many tales of the Scarlet Pimpernel. Oh, monsieur, a moment ago my hands were still trembling. Now, for the first time in many months, I feel we are safe. Is it not so, Father?
2: Yes, it is a good feeling to be safe.
1: Well, I'm glad you feel that way, but please remember we are not yet out of Paris, and whatever move we make must be made tonight.
4: Where did you get this passport, citizen?
5: It was issued by a member of the Committee of the Public Safety. See? It bears the personal signature of Citizen Marat.
4: Why is it your wish to leave Paris tonight?
5: I have the right to go to my home, citizen. My farm lies outside the city. I am a devoted citizen of the Republic, citizen. Why do you question my passport? If you do not honor it, I will lodge a complaint with Citizen Chauvelin.
4: Oh, you claim to know Citizen Chauvelin?
5: I do.
4: We shall see, citizen. We shall see. Guard! Summon Citizen Chauvelin from the inn.
6: Yes, my people.
7: They're really on the alert, Blakeney. Chauvelin himself?
1: Yes, no wonder Bibo is so nervous.
7: What do you mean?
1: He's actually afraid to let that man go through without consulting Chauvelin. That means he's afraid Chauvelin doesn't trust his judgment. Bibo's fear. It was our one chance. The only thing that could get us past the guards at the gate. As we entered the street that led to Maillot, I spurred my horse and the others charged after me.
8: Citizen Bibo! En garde, citizen! Halt! Trop!
9: What is it, citizen captain? What is wrong?
8: The Scarlet Pimpernel. He is headed this way. Be alert.
9: Ready, citizen. How do you know?
8: Citizen Chauvelin sent me to warn you. He has information. The Pimpernel and his men and the prisoners will approach in disguise. The cursed Englishman has copied the features of one Citizen Durand, who brings food to the prison.
9: Citizen Durand?
8: Yes. En garde now. My men and I ride to warn the other troops to be on the lookout.
10: All right, men. Head back.
9: Captain! Captain!
8: What
9: wait.
8: Is it, citizen? Quickly! The cursed Englishman!
9: He has been here, listen to me, an hour ago with Durand's passport.
8: Ah, then you have captured him.
9: No, I should have been warned sooner. I let him through.
8: You fool! You let the Scarlet Pimpernel escape!
9: I could not help it. His papers were in order. You warned me too late.
8: Too late to save your life. I must ride and tell Citizen Chauvelin. You have forfeited your head.
9: No, no. Listen to me. You can't stop him. They were on foot. They can't be far away. Capture him. Capture him and save me and bring glory upon yourself.
8: How long ago did they pass? My orders
9: are... Less than an hour, citizen. Give chase, I beg you.
8: All right, citizen. But it is on your head, not on mine.
9: Don't talk. Go, go. Open the gates for this troop. Open them.
8: All right, men. We are after the Pimpernel. Hey! Catch this nut, Citizen Bibo! A special order!
9: I'll get it! Hurry!
8: All right, men! We are safe, but ride hard! The road to Calais!
11: Blakeney, you're a marvel. You knew just what Bibo would do.
3: If the Scarlet Pimpernel knows women as well as he knows men, he must lead a charming life between adventures.
1: I've never complained about my lot, mademoiselle.
11: I wager poor Citizen Bibo is complaining about his.
1: Oh, I don't know, Tony. He may be especially fond of poetry.

0: little boy? Do you want me?
1: Yes, you've just come back from France. Lady Margaret thought you might know some new tale about the Scarlet Pimpernel.
0: Pimpernel? Oh, afraid not, old boy. See, I was pursuing a lady. Dancer from the ballet, what? Well, you know. Must go and pay my respects.
1: I should have known better than to ask him.
2: Yes. I wonder why we even invite him here.
1: A habit, I guess. In every gathering, there's always one idiot like Blakeney. Oh, well. Shall we join the others, my friend?

The Adventures of the Scarlet Pimpernel, starring Marius Goring, with music composed and conducted by Sidney Torch. Produced by Harry Allen Towers.

0: Yeah, do you know something? If you stop eating bird-eye beef burgers and eat these cheap ones...
1: All right.
0: You'll save Mum enough money to buy me a Leeds United tracksuit.
1: Fantastic.
0: I mean, they look the same, don't they?
1: Might look the same, but they don't taste the same.
0: Ah, you can't tell the difference.
1: Well, I can. The cheap one's yours.
2: Bird's-eye. Somehow other beef burgers just don't taste the same.
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13: Presenting Hop Harrigan, America's ace of the airwaves.
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15: Control tower, back to CX-4, wind southeast, ceiling 1200, all clear.
14: Okay, this is Hop Harrigan, coming in.
13: Yes, it's America's ace of the airways, coming in for another transcribed episode in the adventures of Hop Harrigan. You know, fellas and girls, in many jobs, they measure how good you are by the size of your muscles, or maybe your height or weight. But in the business of being a mechanic, well, that's a different story. You've got to be good, not big. In fact, sometimes it helps if you're smaller than normal. In working on aircraft, some spots require inside work, small places like wingtips, gas tanks, and other small compartments. Well, naturally, those places are a tight squeeze for normal-sized people. For that reason, the Air Force trained as many midgets as they could during the war to work on planes. Two of the smallest mechanics in the airline industry are now working in the United Airlines maintenance base at San Francisco. They are Joe Vercellino, only 3 feet 11 inches, and James Cooper, 4 feet tall. Both are well-trained mechanics, and they do the tight work in wings, along gas lines, and other small spaces where their larger fellow employees can't reach. Vercellino joined United Airlines in July 1947 after receiving aircraft training at McClellan Field with the Air Force. Cooper, who has been with the company since October 1946, was trained by the AAF at Mobile, Alabama, and later worked for the Bell Aircraft Company at Atlanta, Georgia, where he put in much time working in tight corners of B-29s. Before the war started, both Cooper and Vercellino were in show business, as were a great many other midgets. However, the rise of aviation has given these men a job with a direct bearing on the welfare of their country. More later, gang, so don't forget to listen. And now to our story. The long and arduous pursuit of Carlos Mendez through two continents is almost over. Pop, Tank, and John Temple, roaring southward into Argentina, have finally reached Cañada Verde and Mendez Ranch, where they expect to have a showdown with a mysterious South American. Dropping down to 500 feet and cutting back the throttle of his borrowed Army B-26, Pop skims over the flat, level plainsland as Tank and the FBI agent search for the ranch house. Suddenly, the mechanic sits bolt upright.
5: Hey, I think I see it. Look, straight ahead.
6: A group of buildings, all right.
5: Looks like the only ones around for miles.
6: That long one in the middle must be the ranch house. The rest are barns, I imagine. And living quarters for the cowhands.
5: See anyone around?
6: Ah. Say, what's that near the barn on the left?
5: Huh?
6: It's gleaming in the sun. It's something metallic.
5: I'll say it is. That's the Fairchild, the packet. Mendez plane. That cinches it. We hit it right on the button.
6: How about it, Hop?
5: Wheels and flaps, Tank. We're going to land.
13: Almost anticipating Hop's command, Tank sets the required controls as the young pilot swings the plane sharply around, turning into the wind, preparing for a fast landing. Unknown to the boys, however, a grim scene is taking place in one of the barns below. Gail Nolan, in an effort to help young Christopher Cross escape from his hiding place under the Lakeville Bell, a hiding place that has become a trap, has tried to burn her way through the outer metal casing with an acetylene torch. But Otto Vogel, Mendez's henchman, has caught her doing it.
16: So I was right. You are not to be trusted, Mendez Wasserpool.
17: Put down that gun.
16: I warned him. I told him to get rid of you. But he would not listen. He insulted me. Now I will show him.
17: No, no.
16: He will see the evidence before him, the bell, the acetylene torch, and you on the floor, dead.
17: Vogel, you can't.
16: Can't I? Miss Nolan, I am not the gallant gentleman Mendez pretends to be. Man or woman, you are my enemy, and so must be eliminated. So now be still, and I will use only one shot. You will not suffer.
18: Vogel, are you in here?
17: Vogel!
18: No, no, Miss Nolan, Vogel, what is going on here?
16: I found your trusted prisoner cutting into the bell with the acetylene torch.
18: What?
16: I warned you, Mendez. Now you see what has happened. I will take no further chances.

0: Bastard prisoner cutting into Sabelvitz, you're settling torch.
1: What?
0: I warned you, Mendes. Now you see what has happened. I will take no further chances. We will put her out of the way now.
1: Put down that gun.
0: Are you out of your mind?
1: Put down that gun, I say.
0: Mendes, I will not tolerate
1: you
0: it.
1: You fool, can't you hear?
0: Huh?
2: It's a plane.
0: A plane? Here?
1: Yes, a United States Army bomber. It is coming in for a landing.
0: Then they know.
1: How should I know if they know? But American Army planes do not land here for nothing.
0: It was the girl. She warned them.
1: Don't be ridiculous. She could have done no such thing.
0: Nevertheless, if they find her alive, she will tell them everything.
1: They will not find her. And you will not touch her. Tie her up and place her near the bell.
0: But Mendes...
1: Do not question me. There is little time. Two of my men will be here in a moment. They will help you cover Miss Nolan and the bell with hay from the loft above.
0: So?
1: Cover it completely. I will go out and keep them occupied as long as I possibly can.
3: With fast, Vogel!
4: As Vogel plunges into action, Mendes strides out of the barn, closing the door behind him, and heads for the open field where Hopp is making a landing. He passes a long shed-like building, the living quarters of his men, and signals to a cowhand who stands staring inquisitively from the doorway. The cowhand, in turn, signals other men within the building. They swarm out, fully armed. Hopp taxis slowly toward the ranch house. John comments on the flurry of activity at the ranch.
5: Looks like we stirred up a hornet's nest.
6: The place was empty a minute ago. Now look at it. That must be Mendes standing there, the tall chap.
5: Yeah. Fits Scale's description, all right.
6: I don't see her around, do you? No, of course not. No, this is about as far as we can go. Set the brakes, Hank.
7: Okay.
6: Ah, oh, come on.
7: What's Mendes doing?
6: Walking toward the hatch. Welcoming committee of one, I guess.
5: I wonder how much of a welcome we'll get from those men stationed along the fence.
6: Just thinking of that myself. Drop the ladder, Tank.
7: Here.
6: Okay, go ahead, John.
5: Oh, thanks.
7: Here comes Mendes, Hopper.
6: Certainly doesn't look worried.
7: I'd like to wipe that smile off his face.
6: Now, Tank, don't you fly off the handle. This is going to be tricky enough as it is. Let John take care of everything.
7: Okay, okay.
8: Good afternoon, gentlemen.
5: Good afternoon.
7: Good afternoon. Think we're making a social call?
8: Welcome to Rancho Verde. I am Carlos Mendes.
5: How do you do? I'm John Temple.
8: Senor?
5: This is Hop Harrigan and Tank Tinker.
8: Senor, it's my pleasure. And to what may I attribute the honor of your visit?
7: Huh?
8: Why have you landed here, if I may ask?
5: To see you, Senor Mendes.
8: Oh? We have mutual friends, perhaps?
5: Hardly. Senor, you just returned from the United States, haven't you?
8: Why, yes, but how did you know?
5: We know a lot about your activities. I'm an agent of the Federal Bureau of Investigation.
8: Federal Bureau? Oh, yes, the FBI. But what has that to do with me?
6: Plenty. Easy, Tank.
5: Senor, you visited a number of cities and towns in the United States.
8: Yes, I was on an extended vacation. You have a very charming country. I was most favorably impressed.
5: And after each of your visits, a bell was found damaged.
8: A bell? What kind of a bell?
5: A church bell. Part of the Carillon of Piranhas.
8: Piranhas? And what is that?
6: Cut the stall and Mendes.
7: Tank, please.
8: Senor Temple, I do not understand the purpose of your question.
5: You will in a minute. May I continue?
8: Please do.
5: In Bay City, Nebraska, a man was murdered. In Lakeville, three men were shot dead. And the bell from the town hall steeple disappeared.
6: And Gail Nolan was kidnapped.
8: Oh, more and more interesting. What has all that to do with me?
5: I was about to ask you the question.
8: So? Your implications are quite disturbing, Senor. Why should you think I am involved?
5: Frankly, everything points to you, Mendes.
8: Facts, I presume? Evidence?
6: Hey, listen, I'm getting tired of all this horsing around. Why don't we pound it out of him?
8: Senor Tinker, if there is any pounding to be done, I am sure my men would be only too anxious to oblige.
6: Oh, they will, huh?
8: Pablo, García.
9: Yes.
8: Now, Senor, you were saying...
6: Hey, don't scare me none.
7: Easy, Tank, for the love of Pete. They've got itchy trigger fingers.
8: A wise observation, Senor.
5: Listen, Mendes, I don't know what you're up to. But we came down here to find Miss Nolan and that bell, and we're going to find them.
8: You may be an important official in your United States, Senor Temple, but here, the Federal Bureau of Investigation means nothing.
5: You'd be helping your own case if you allowed us to search your ranch. If you're innocent, you have nothing to fear.
8: Senor, there is no case. Therefore, my innocence is not in question. Now, I've had enough of this comedy. I must ask you to leave.
5: Senor, it's only fair to warn you. I can go through the State Department if necessary. And your own government will give me a search warrant.
8: When and if that should happen, my doors will be open to you, but not before. Now, Senor, if you please.
5: All right, Hop. Tank, let's go.
6: All right. Hey, wait a minute. You ain't going to let him get away with us, are you?
8: Senor, if you have not left Rancho Verde within 5 minutes, I will have my men provide a suitable escort.
5: There's nothing we can do, Tank. Come on.
4: Cold, hard anger seething within the boys, they return to their B-26 as Mendes and his men surround the plane, fingering their guns threateningly. So, Hop, Tank, and John Temple.

0: or have lost the first round in their encounter with Carlos Mendez. You won't want to miss the gripping climax of today's episode, gang, so stand by. I've been talking about helicopters these past few weeks, gang, and I'm going to keep on just as long as I keep hearing of new uses for these small ships. The way it looks at present, there's no end to them. For instance, Robert S. Burgess, a post office official, is all smiles these days. He's pretty happy because he took a gamble and won. The gamble was supporting helicopter airmail service in the Los Angeles area, an entirely new method of carrying letters. After only 2 months of operation, the service was a big success. In fact, it's better than was expected and has even developed a new type of communication. Burgess said that suburban Los Angeles businessmen have found they can use the helicopter service for rapid communication with their customers in adjoining communities. A letter by helicopter costs 5 cents to mail. In some cases, helicopter letters go through faster than telegrams. Think of it. The service started as a daylight operation in Los Angeles, but Burgess says it will be put on a 24-hour basis as soon as the contracting operator can obtain new ships and more pilots. Right now, more than 25 communities are on the various routes being flown. Incidentally, several of the Post Office Department's truck routes have been discontinued since the start of copter service. That's a good indication of its success. The success in Los Angeles of the helicopters as mail carriers should be good news to residents of other big cities like Chicago and New York, which also hope to have the same service. As I said before, gang, there are many potential uses for the helicopter. Right now, we've just barely scratched the surface. I'll report to you as soon as I hear anything new about these small but mighty useful ships. Meanwhile, get ready to take your place in the sky. For always remember, America needs flyers. And now back to our story. Bound and gagged by Otto Vogel and hidden under a pile of hay, Gail waited anxiously, hopefully, for Hop to appear. But when she heard the engines of his plane roar into life and the plane take off, she realized her last chance of rescue flew with it. Now, Mendez has returned to the barn and, with Vogel, has removed the concealing blanket of hay.
1: All right, Vogel. Take off Miss Nolan's gag.
2: Wait, Mendez. Listen to me now. You see what she is up to. You see how much trouble she means to us. You cannot keep her here any longer. You must realize
1: yes,
2: that.
1: Yes, yes. Take the gag off.
2: Very well. It is off.
1: So, Miss Nolan, you were trying to trick me.
3: I wasn't trying to trick you or anyone.
1: What were you doing here? Why were you trying to cut into the belt? Answer me.
2: And there is something very strange. She knows the secret of the bell, so that obviously could not be the reason for her actions.
1: Very clever of you, Vogel. I thought of that half an hour ago. Answer me, Miss Nolan.
3: I just wanted to see for myself.
1: You had already seen. No, there is something else, is there not?
2: Is there not?
4: But what could it be?
1: Miss Nolan, your actions are beginning to explain themselves. Your sudden friendliness, your great hunger aboard the plane, your nervousness, and your constant appearance near the bell.
2: And that's what are you driving at?
1: It is hard to believe, and yet... Vogel, take the acetylene torch.
2: But why?
1: This time we will cut all the way through, cut a hole in the bell so that we can see inside. I believe we will learn a great deal. Quickly, Vogel.
2: Very well.
1: And Vogel, I suggest you use a very hot flame, as hot as possible. And when you cut through, put the flame all the way inside.
3: No, no, please.
1: Ah. Then I am correct. There is someone inside of him, yes?
3: Yes, but he's only a boy. Please don't hurt him.
2: A boy? Mendez, this is intolerable. You must get rid of them. You must.
1: Yes, now I agree with you, Vogel. We shall get rid of them very soon.
0: His dark eyes burning with hatred, Mendez glares at Gale, then spins on his heel and leaves the barn. Gang, Hops, and Tank's close friends are in a tough spot. How can the boys possibly help them? We'll know in our next episode, so tune in and fly with Hop Harrigan, America's ace of the airwaves. So long, Hop. We'll be seeing you same time, same mutual station. Hop Harrigan is a transcribed, copyrighted feature appearing in All American Comics magazine.

0: I'm crunching my polo, dear Liza, dear Liza. I'm crunching my polo, dear Liza, crunching.
1: The nicest thing about the mint with a hole is that it's smooth and never crumbles. 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
0: I can't, I've already crunched them all.
2: We had a party last night. 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
1: Agent M, this city is the focal point of world trouble today. As you know, it formerly belonged to one nation and was made free after the World War to create a port for another country. Now the First Nation wants it back. As a result, the city is a hotbed of intrigue and threatens to become the torch that might ignite another world war. I have traced the famous spy, Andre Zerman, here. I want you to find out what he is plotting. Here is his photograph and all known facts. Keep me informed.

0: Early that evening, a high-ranking officer arrived in the city. He visited Andre Zerman in the latter's rooms within an hour after his arrival.
1: I'm glad to see you. I've been here 3 days. I thought you were not coming.
2: I came as soon as my affairs were in order. Tonight is the embassy ball. I had to be here for that. Zerman, we are ready to act. I want you to listen to me carefully.
1: The act tonight?
2: Yes, Zerman. We are determined to seize the city. Our enemies have won sympathy here. Many of the population favor them. You are here to change that feeling. We must make the people of this city hate those who oppose us.
1: Now, people already hold many important positions.
2: They are not popular, Zerman. We have decided on a bold stroke. We are going to murder certain of our own diplomats.
1: Murder? But why? I don't understand.
2: Three of our people who hold power here are no longer popular with our leaders. We are to dispose of them. Do you understand, Zerman? The people of this city would never think of accusing us of murdering our own people. They will say our enemies have been plotting. We will gain the people's sympathy and support, and at the same time, liquidate three who are no longer useful.
1: That is good. They will blame our enemies. I had not thought of that.
2: Our plans have been carefully laid. The newspapers will raise a great cry. Certain of our people will stage demonstrations in the streets. When the rioting has reached its peak, our troops will march into the city and restore order.
1: And the free city will be ours.
2: Exactly. You are to be the key man, Zerman. Three are to die. Two of them tonight.
1: I am ready.
2: Zorgio is to be the first. He will leave his home between 9 and 9:30. He lives in a quiet street. There are shadows to hide you. When you're finished, come to me at my hotel.

0: Three are to die, two of them tonight. A few minutes later, the officer left Zerman. Agent M and Yvonne watched him from across the street.
1: There's someone coming out, Yvonne.
2: Whoever it is, he's in uniform.
1: Wait until he passes under the light. Yvonne, I know that man.
2: Who is he?
1: The head of another country's secret police. His presence here means trouble. K7 was right. That officer has been calling on Zerman. That means Zerman is here for a purpose. We've got to act fast.
2: Do you think they were plotting?
1: There's no doubt about it. Now, wait. The officer is nearly out of sight. I want you to follow him. Find out where he's staying if you can. I'll stay here and play with Zerman if he leaves his room.

0: Ivan stayed a few hundred feet behind the officer and on the opposite side of the street. They'd hardly disappeared from sight before Zerman also left his rooms. He walked rapidly. A few minutes later, he stopped before the home of Zorgio, high consular representative. As he paused, M came to a stop in the shadows behind him.
1: 1:59. Zorgio should be leaving soon. Yeah. His car is waiting. I see it ahead.
0: A few minutes later, the front door of the diplomat's house opened, and a short, stocky figure stepped into the night.
2: Halt! Stay where you are!
3: Don't try to run, Zerman. I arrest you!
2: Stadtman, did you not interfere in the affairs of Andre Zerman?
0: Ivan followed the officer from Zerman's rooms to a leading hotel. He registered and went directly to his suite. Ivan waited in the lobby. An hour later, she saw a man who answered Zerman's description enter the lobby. He stopped at the desk.
1: Man in form 407 is expecting me. My name is Andre Zerman.
4: You are to go up at once, Herr Zerman.
0: Room 407. Ivan waited until Zerman had gone into the elevator. Then she followed him by way of the stairs. Room 407 was at the end of the hall. She crouched outside the door.
1: Zorgio is dead. He came out of his home a little after 9:00. He never reached his car.
5: Good. You had no trouble then.
1: It was also necessary to kill another. He followed me. Did not see him until after Zorgio was dead. Then he stepped in front of me.
5: Who was he?
1: A foreigner, an American, I think. I had to kill him.
5: An American? Well, no matter. You are sure of Zorgio. There must be no slips.
1: Zorgio is dead.
5: Then they are ready to strike a second time.
1: And who is to be next?
5: The High Commissioner. He also goes to the embassy ball.
1: But he has already left his home. It is nearly 10:00.
5: True. But you forget. I, too, am going to the embassy ball. Tonight at midnight, I will step out onto the south balcony. The High Commissioner will be with me. Somehow, I will get him in front of a window so his figure will be outlined against the light. You will shoot from the wall.

At midnight, they were to strike again. Yvonne had 2 hours. Who was the American who had been shot? Was it Agent M? Yvonne inquired of the police, at the hospitals. There was no report. There was only one thing she could think of. M had been shot. Somehow, his body had been removed. She determined to bring Zerman to justice alone. At 12 that night, she concealed herself in the shadows under the south wall of the embassy.

0: As Yvonne's eyes became accustomed to the darkness, she made out the figure of a man lying flat on the wall near her. Then the balcony doors opened. A figure was outlined in the darkness, but not against the lights of a window behind him. Instead, the bright rays of a flashlight were trained directly on him.
1: If you move from the top of that wall, I'll kill you. I also have a gun. Don't try to jump.
2: I warned you. You wouldn't listen. If Em is dead, I hope you die too.
3: Yvonne, is that you?
2: Em! Are you all right? Your head is bandaged.
3: A man tried to kill me early in the evening, Yvonne. His bullet grazed my head. A diplomat was killed. He was a close friend of the High Commissioner. I came to the ball to warn the Commissioner.
2: I know the rest. I heard them plotting. The officer whom we saw leave Zerman's rooms was to bring the Commissioner out onto the balcony. Zerman was to shoot from this wall. It's too bad you didn't know in time to save his life.
3: I did save his life, Yvonne. I turned my searchlight on the officer. He is the one who died. Now his own police will track down his murderer.
2: They won't have to, Em.
3: What do you mean?
2: Look there, in the shadow. I killed him. I thought he had shot you.

0: Special Agent M, reporting K-7. Andre Zaman is dead. He was working under the direct orders of the head of the secret police of the state that plotted against the Free City. Before he died, he killed that official, believing that he was firing at the High Commissioner. Miss Durrell and I were questioned and released. I have completed my assignment.
1: Today, as war clouds hang over half the world, there are plots and counterplots. World peace is at stake. This condition must prevail as long as there are men who are willing to sacrifice humanity in their thirst for power. Listen for my next story. 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

Lodge entry, the Cat Scarlet Queen, Philip Kearney, Master. Position, 4 degrees 5 minutes north, 126 degrees 45 minutes east. Wind brisk, skies fair. Remarks, the potted island of Caracalong on schedule after being boarded by armed pirates. Reason for trouble, King Ascot and the Maid-in-Waiting.

0: It was toward noon during the best the tropics had to offer in fresh, sun-drenched morning that we raised the peaked outline of Caracalong to our starboard and stood in toward Bo Bay. The ripples danced and glimmered in the light. And in 2 miles of the spanking breeze, we picked up the creamy surf roaring in over the coral that fenced the bay. My chief mate Gallagher went forward with the heaving lead as I pointed the bow toward the swirling passage through the reef. His soundings came rolling back. 4 fathoms of depth, we closed on the opening. But shallowing to left as the swell beneath us humped and got ready to break. Three and a half fathoms. The roar of water crashing on coral filled our ears. The sharp teeth of coral filled our minds. The heaving rollers from across the Celebes Sea tilted and broke our foot and starboard. We felt the current grab, reacting with the wheel. The coral teeth split by on either side. More than 17 fathoms of crystal, quiet water beneath us, and I took time to look up from my work. The island in front of us was like a backdrop for a technicolor version of the more idyllic scenes in Mutiny on the Bounty. A mountain slope down which flowed a glacier of multicolored foliage, palms, tree ferns, casuarina, all of it laced and interlaced by rattan and flowering vines. It ended at a sugar-white beach, washed by blue-green water. And as we watch, the final touch enters the picture. Not one, but two. Blonde and brunette, dressed in flower-patterned cloth, walk out onto the sand and wave as we work into anchorage.
1: So Mutual continues The Voyage of the Scarlet Queen, written by Gil Dowd and Bob Tolman, and starring Elliot Lewis. The Scarlet Queen, proudest ship to plow the seas, bound for uncharted adventure. Every week a complete entry in the log, and every week a league further in the strange Voyage of the Scarlet Queen.

0: 5 minutes after our hook was secured at the bottom, Gallagher and I were stepping from our dinghy to meet the welcoming committee. The lighter one was short and bursting with herself, the darker, tall, and well-contained. She sounded like tea time in Berkeley Square.
1: Hello there. Good to have you drop in on us.
0: Well, thanks. We didn't expect to find you here. The charts call the island undeveloped and populated by a somewhat shy group of natives.
1: And so it remains, except for our plantation.
0: Uh-huh.
1: I'm Mrs. Briley, and this is Mrs. Ascott.
0: Bill Carney, how do you do?
1: How do you do?
0: Well, this is Mr. Gallagher, my chief officer.
2: I didn't know you. It's quite a surprise.
1: Howdy, howdy, howdy, Gallagher. And now, I do hope that both of you will join us at the cottage. I dare say our husbands are even more anxious to meet you than Jane and I were. Here's the path over here.
0: They stepped out in front of Red and me and led us up the path through a riot of vegetation, primitive, almost stifling with flower scents, bright with colors, noisy with shrill land birds. Off to the right, we could see straight rows of young and neatly cultivated palm trees. To our front, the rise of the mountain loomed abruptly, and from a point 30 or 40 feet up, a small stream flashed from the massive growth, curved into space, and fell, hissing and bubbling, into a deep, wide pool. Next to this pool was the bungalow, shaded and cooled by ocean breeze. The husbands were introduced to us on the veranda, dryly, well-built, graying slightly.
3: I bid you a hearty welcome, gentlemen.
0: Thanks.
2: Thanks a lot.
0: Ascot was younger, slim, and fair.
4: Have you had a long voyage, Captain?
0: Oh, not this particular leg, no. We're just up from Halmahera.
3: Oh, a beastly island. Well, short before now, you'll enjoy stretching your legs on Caracalong. Doris, would you mind showing Captain Carney about a bit?
1: Of course not, my dear.
3: And Mr. Gallagher will go with Jane when you return the captain to us.
1: Very well. Strange is a rare drug, Captain. I hope you'll understand. Shall we go?
0: She led me through the park-like grove, the clearings where they dried their copra, the warehouses stacked with it. He showed me piles of oyster shells, half dozen more examples of good commercial products they collected from the island. Then we stopped on a high point overlooking the Scarlet Queen, resting in the blue-green bay below.
1: Now, do you blame us for being proud of our island?
0: No, I think you've done a great job, Mrs. Briley.
1: We've been very fortunate. It's just territory, you know. But my husband's associates formed the Celebes Development Company, and we came here at the close of the war.
0: You certainly seem to have everything.
1: Yes, everything but the worry and turmoil of competitive life. And judging from what news we last heard on the condition of the world, I feel quite fortunate to be separated from it. It's been quite a fate, isn't it, Captain?
0: Well, it's not as trouble-free as your island. There was talk even in Macassar of a battle over short or long hemline.
1: Hemlines, really? Wouldn't you trade this for that kind of nonsense?
0: No, I wouldn't, Mrs. Briley. I'm afraid I like competition and the rest of it. Tell me, don't you ever get lonesome?
1: Lonely, you mean? Why should I? Fine husband, good company, the time to enjoy both. Why should any of us want more than we have?

0: By the time 3 days had passed, Red and I were almost ready to agree with her. Our sailing orders were to wait in the bay until one of Tang's luggers arrived. This kind of relaxation was made to order for us after the last few weeks of short trips and troubled ports. We soaked up sunshine and rest. And every night when we returned to the Queen, we agreed that the Briarleys and the Ascot were the most gracious hosts we've met in Singapore. We called it paradise at least once a day. I was a little disappointed when the first thin wrapping fell off. I was alone in my cabin when Mr. Kingsley Ascot paid me a visit. He browsed through some English language newspapers and suddenly came to the point.
1: Connie, I hope you won't think me blunt. Your arrival here was the most unfortunate thing that could have happened.
0: I think you're being plenty blunt, King. What are you driving at?
1: You and your shipper are the first link we've had with the outside world for over 10 months.
0: What are you going to say? I don't know. But we can stay aboard ship from now on if that'll help. We didn't push ourselves into your company, you know.
1: Oh, no. It isn't that. Where are you going from here?
0: I don't know. Why?
1: Connie, would it be possible to arrange passage to some port, any port with regular steamer connections?
0: What? You've been as proud of your paradise as the rest, King. What goes? I'm sorry. Look, I'm sailing under charter orders, and I can't take any passengers.
1: Well, I had to ask you. Not a chance?
0: Not even a slim one, King. I'm sorry.
1: I see. Connie, be sure that you don't by word or look indicate to Jane or the Briarleys. I talk to you this way. Your promise, Connie?
0: Yeah, sure, King. I like you all too well to mess things up. I just hope you can settle down again.
1: Huh. Yes, I suppose I can. I've been settled for a good many months. Well, thanks anyway, Connie. I'll meet you in the morning. Thought we might fish a bit from the reef at ebb tide.
0: Sounds great. I'll be in early. Ascot didn't mention his visit all the next day. Once again, the island was an unmarred paradise. But that night brought another evasive visitor to my cabin on the Scarlet Queen. The next one to browse through the newspapers and then look up suddenly was Edward Briarley.
2: By Jove, Connie, I'm so glad you dropped in on us. It's really been a lark, haven't you? But I say, I believe in being outspoken. Has Ascot approached you regarding passage from here?
0: It would have been a waste of time if he had, Briarley. I can't take any passengers.
2: Well, I'm afraid that's a pity. Oh, don't misunderstand me. That's splendid. Yes, bright, alert, making company. But this type of life is hard on some. I've been about on this estate and that, FMS, North Borneo and the like, and I know the signs. Poor Ascot's at the end of his tether. He needs a change. And I had hoped that you might supply him with the transportation.
0: Yeah, well, it's out of the question, Briarley. I can't take him.
2: Pity. Covington for holding it in the way he is. But, Connie, I must be sure of one thing.
0: Mm-hmm.
2: Say nothing to anyone about my visit. Jove, if he knew I was aware of his state, his model would shatter. And that the rest soon would do likewise. You agree to silence?
0: Yeah, sure, Brown. I won't say a word to anybody.
2: Splendid. Come in for an early swim in the morning, Connie. We'll have breakfast. Make a sail.
0: I saw him to his canoe. Went back to my cabin. But less than 15 minutes had passed before another visitor climbed the ladder over the side and joined me.
3: Captain Connie, I hope you won't think it entirely unforgivable. My being here, I mean.
0: Not at all, Mrs. Brown. Yes, sir.
3: Thank you. I was so distressed. My husband was here. What did he want, Captain?
0: Why, nothing.
3: Did he want you to leave?
0: He didn't say so.
3: Well, I couldn't bear it if you did. Please, Captain, don't leave without me. I'll die if you do.
0: What are you handing me, Mrs. Brown?
3: I'm begging you.
0: Why me?
3: Because I'm a woman and you're a man, and I need your help desperately. He's toying with me now. I can feel the change in him. There's no limit to his cruelty. I beg of you, Captain, give me my one chance. Take me away from here.
0: I think you'd better go ashore now, Mrs. Riley. I've never found much profit in taking misunderstood wives away from husbands.
3: I'll do anything, Phil. Anything.
0: I don't want anything. I just want you to go ashore. Now, come on. I'll help you out. At least she didn't have a cheery invitation for the following morning. I hit the sack with a bad taste in my mouth and my stock in paradise dropping by degrees. Jane Ascot's pitch was at least different because she chose daylight in the section of beach for the setting. And it was refreshing because she wore two dark red blossoms in her blonde hair. And the rest of her did nice things with the wrong type swimsuit because her approach was straightforward.
4: I've been watching your ship at night, Phil. You've had a lot of visitors.
0: Oh, I have?
4: Do you want to talk about them?
0: Not especially. Except that for a paradise, nobody wastes much time trusting anybody else.
4: What's paradise to you, Phil? Money, beautiful women, things like that?
0: Well, brief periods of that type, Roland. Right? Why?
4: Listening to me could mean lots of money for those brief periods.
0: Is that an offer?
4: I understand that the men who sail ships from place to place in this part of the world are susceptible to offers. Is that right?
0: Oh, I've heard.
4: Are you?
0: I like your approach. Show me a man that wouldn't be susceptible to offers from you.
4: Well, you're very nice to make them to.
0: Thank you. But I'm not in the spot to accept.
4: That's very foolish.
0: Why?
4: Because you're throwing away £1,000. And because I'm so angry with you, I might even let some of these insane people kill you.
0: No. No, we have threats in paradise.
4: Paradise. I'll tell you just how idyllic our paradise is. Did you know that my husband and Doris Brierly are in love?
0: You're really broken up about it, aren't you?
4: They've been meeting under the tropic moon almost every night for months. Stupid fools.
0: Does Brierly know?
4: Of course. You'll have to admit all of us have put on a great act. Brierly and I have given them complete freedom. And the idiots don't even realize we have given it to them.
0: Sounds like a pleasant way to live.
4: It's rotten. But we've had a reason. They want to go away together. And we want them to go.
0: So you and Brierly can play games?
4: Oh, not for any emotional reasons, Phil. When they disappear, as far as the world is concerned, every shilling of the Celebes Development Company's funds would disappear too. Some £10,000 by now.
0: Oh, which you and Brierly could then pocket, huh?
4: Now your stupid refusal to take passages has ruined our scheme.
0: Well, I'm sorry I'm spoiling your deal. Such a pretty one.
4: Don't worry, Phil. I'm sure another possibility will present itself.
0: It was after dark by the time I got away from her. I rode back to the ship and poured a couple of stiff drinks. Red was in his cabin asleep, and he mumbled impolitely at me when I tried to prod him into conversation. So I went out on the after deck and sat there alone, trying to clean out my system with night air, smoke, bonded disinfectant. What I had in mind slipped away when they stepped onto the deck and into the glow of our riding lights. I noticed the strained expressions on their faces and the small caliber revolvers in each of their right hands.
5: Stand right there, darling, and don't hesitate for a second if he attempts anything.
3: Hold on, King.
5: What is all this, King? Things can't go on like this, Connie. Will you listen to reason if it'll save our lives?
0: I don't care much about saving your life.
5: Save your own. I mean it, Connie. We're both desperate, and your life means little to us. Doris and I are in love. We have been for months.
0: Congratulations.
5: Oh, I know it doesn't sound as it should, but it's true nevertheless. We didn't mean to. We couldn't help it. Tonight, Brierly learned that he threatened to kill us both if we didn't leave the island by tomorrow, and he's a man who lives up to his threats, Connie. Your ship is the only possible way we can leave.
0: I'm afraid it isn't, King.
5: Well, you don't mean that. Well, I tell you, Connie, your life is at stake. I swear I'll shoot you if you don't order this ship underway at once.
0: Use your head, King. Has this paradise really wrung your brain out? Where would you be if you did shoot?
5: You're in no worse position than I am now. Know that I've done everything in my power to save Goddess and myself. Connie, order this ship underway.
0: I can't. You got a few hundred square miles of island. Go find yourself a hut someplace and hide in it.
3: That wouldn't work. Your only hope, Phil. You've got to take us.
0: But my whole voyage is at stake. That's as important to me as you are to Ascot.
5: I warn you, Connie.
0: Look, if you got the itch to be the big warrior for her, go shoot Brierly.
5: Once more, Connie.
0: All right, but you better do it right, Ascot. I'm telling you, if you don't do it with the first one, I'm going to shove that toy down your throat before you can pull the trigger again.
5: I can't believe that you'd...
6: Doris. Doris.
0: Doris crumpled to the deck, raised her head loosely as King ran to kneel beside her. I saw her push her shoulders rigidly against his hands as she died. Then I learned where the shots had come from.
7: Move out of the way, Phil. Hurry or I won't wait.
0: I started toward them, but I slid back against the cabin. King Ascot was still holding the sagging body when Jane fired again. He stiffened once, then relaxed as the second slug took him, then he rolled over on his side quietly. Jane's canoe coasted in toward the side.
2: What the devil's going on? Why don't you stay ashore till she...
0: What happened to them? Keep the crew in the focus, will you, Red? Go on up, tell them everything's all right.
2: Sure, just as long as we got dead bodies all over the deck, everything's fine.
7: I hope you didn't mind my saving your life, Phil.
0: Yeah, that was very neatly and cold-bloodedly taken care of, wasn't it?
7: Good heavens, there was no time for delicacy. It seemed so insistent about hurting you.
0: Let's not kid each other. Why did you have to use my ship? Why didn't you take care of it ashore where you had more room?
7: Why, so? That would have been murder.
0: It was, huh? What do you call this?
7: Rescue. I suppose, in a sense, it was attempted piracy that I rescued you from, wasn't it? They were attempting to assume command of a vessel by use of arms or something like that.
0: Oh?
7: Rescue is a much nicer word than murder, don't you think?
0: Oh, it has been. Up until now.
7: Phil, my arm, you're hurting me.
0: That's done, Gordon. I listen better without a gun in my face. Your quaint ideas about what is or isn't murder, it looks better in the scalpel. All right, now make sense.
7: So, this wasn't all my idea. Briley convinced Doris and King that they could force you to take them away.
0: So that you could come out and rescue me from pirates?
7: But, Phil, for £1,000 sterling, I did rescue you.
0: That's what I'm supposed to say? Not for half the cut that you and Briley now have from the Celebes Development Company. Now get off my ship.
7: All right, sir. But come in early in the morning, will you? We'll have breakfast and a swim and lie in the sun all day.
0: After she left, I wondered how she'd explain to Briley my lack of interest in the payoff. That's about the time she should have been facing him with the fact. Two evenly separated, well-placed shots echoed out from the island. We never did go ashore again. Just before dawn, a native canoe arrived to take the deceased pirates ashore. We moved out beyond the reef, radioed a full report to the Dutch officials. Later that morning, Kang's lugger arrived with our sailing orders, and we headed out across the Celebes Sea.
8: Stand by to make sail!
0: The reef, the mountain, the memories of Caracalon lay off our stern, and the crew jumped to with a will to rig us for our ride into the future.
8: Make sail!
0: The mainsail boomed into its job. The ship ran up. Then the mizzen, and the Scarlet Queen winced under the pull, settled under the help I gave her from the helm, and then charged forward, slashing the rolling swells with her bow and leaving them turned and flattened in her wake.
2: Don't you really want to force her anymore?
0: Yeah, she'll do, Red.
2: Hey, Skipper, those two shots we heard have still got me. Maybe we should have gone ashore to take a look-see.
0: Oh, no. There might have been two more for each of us.
2: Yeah, you can't help but wonder, though. Who do you think got us?
0: I'm pretty much of a toss-up. I think it must have been Briley.
2: Well, how do you figure?
0: Very simple, Rhett. With all her faults, the girl was very fond of me.
2: At least she didn't kill you.
0: Yeah, there's that, if you must have proof. Besides, she invited me to breakfast. And I'm sure she wouldn't break that date just to die.
2: Why, no. Even I wouldn't do that.
0: Of course, those slugs could have been going the other way. Or even both ways.
2: Don't worry about it. Drink, Skipper.
0: But it does pique a man's curiosity, Red. I wonder... Oh, well. After you, mate.

Log entry, the Catch Scarlet Queen, 5:30 p.m. Miles traveled from San Francisco, 20,433. Wind brisk, sky overcast. 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

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Music scored and conducted by Richard O'Rourke. The Scarlet Queen, produced by James Burton, is written by Gil Dowd and Bob Tolman.

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5: Afloat with Henry Morgan. Dolores Pizarro persuades her father to allow her to go to Jamaica, masquerading as Antoinette de Lacy, kinswoman to Sir Thomas Mortford, governor of Jamaica. While there, she hopes to trap Henry Morgan and retrieve her Aztec necklet, which he has taken. Sir Thomas, not knowing that the ship in which his kinswoman was sailing has been taken by the Spanish, sends Morgan out to escort it back to Port Royal. After an unsuccessful search, Morgan sets out for home, when a small boat is sighted adrift. They find the only occupant is a woman who says she is Antoinette de Lacy. But the renegade Spaniard Dietz, who sees her come aboard, has a feeling he has seen or met her before.
6: You say your name is Antoinette de Lacy?
7: Yes. Oh, monsieur, I have had a terrible experience.
6: How comes you're adrift in a small boat like this?
7: I was sailing on the Elizabeth Ann. The ship, she was taken by the Spanish.
6: That is as I feared.
7: Oh, it was terrible. I cannot bear to think of it even now. The confusion, the fighting, men bleeding and dying. I was terrified. But the captain of the ship, he came to me and said, "Don't worry, mademoiselle. You will escape from the hands of these fiends. I have a boat. It is my duty to get you safely to Port Royal." He put me in the boat and we cast off. And suddenly, a stray ball from a musket, it hit him and he fell overboard and sank. I have been alone in the boat ever since, drifting.
6: A harrowing tale, mademoiselle. But you need have no more fears now. You're in the hands of the very man who was sent to safeguard you back to Port Royal.
7: You are very kind, monsieur. To whom do I have to give thanks for this generosity?
6: Morgan is the name, mademoiselle. Henry Morgan.
7: Captain Henry Morgan. Oh, it is strange that I meet you so soon.
6: You've heard of me, mademoiselle de Lacy?
7: Oh, yes. On the ship coming out, they told me about you. He told me that you are a man to be feared.
6: Amongst men, yes, a man to be feared. But amongst women, I have the heart of a dove.
7: It is very fortunate that I should have met you so soon. I hope, Captain Morgan, that we will become friends.
6: Perhaps, but I'm not used to ladies' company. Oh, but I'm forgetting my manners, keeping you up here on deck. You must be nigh famished and wanting rest. Allow me, mademoiselle, to escort you to my own quarters. Have no fears. You will be safe.
7: I have no fears now that I am in your care, Captain Morgan.
0: And on the outskirts of the crowd, Dietz's black eyes are clouded in wonder as he probes and tries to capture that strange recognition.
8: How could I know her? She has never been in this part of the world. Yet seen her before, I'm sure I have.
0: As Morgan takes Dolores to his quarters, voices are raised as they comment on her story. And comment even more on the woman herself.
8: Now, a beauty if ever there was one.
9: But not for likes of us, eh?
10: No, but seeing her reminds one that Kitty is back in Port Royal, doesn't it?
8: Don't speak of her in the Atsus here unless you want a knife in your ribs.
11: You talk not about Kitty. Remember, she is for me and me only.
8: And for the rest of the Caribbean buccaneers.
11: You shut your mouth or else I slit your throat.
8: You don't scare us now, dear. Your place beside Captain Morgan has been taken by somebody else. You are one of us now.
12: But not for long, you'll see.
9: That's not the only place he's lost. I reckon Kitty's eyes are looking past him, Neil. I was last to leave the Dolphin Tavern that night. Yes, it was a pity you was knocked unconscious. It was an education to see Kitty go to work on young Hunter.
11: What do you mean? Tell me what happened before I strangle you.
9: You fellas make him let go my throat.
13: Avast, you swine! You men, get about your work.
0: Under the roar of Morgan's voice and at his sudden and unexpected appearance, the men melt away like snow before the sun. Diaz to his quiet corner where he can revel in his self-pity, his hate for Hunter, and to give way to his new jealousy as to what happened between Kitty and Hunter while he lay unconscious. Vicious, cruel, treacherous thoughts fill his mind.
8: He will die. Oh, not quickly. No, I'll find a way to kill him slowly, treacherously, and have him know that I am killing him. Have him scream for sudden death. And then I'll make it slower still.
0: While Dietz feeds and nourishes his hate, the sun sinks lower and the breeze holds well, and Jamaica looms up as though out of the very sea. On deck, Jeffrey Hunter watches the approaching land, but doesn't see it. His mind is in another island set in the North Sea. He is unconscious of the fact that Dolores has come up on deck and is standing beside him.
7: That is Jamaica ahead, is it not?
6: My apologies, mademoiselle. I can't hear you approach. I was thinking of something else. Are you rested and more happy in your mind now?
7: Oh, but yes. I have been very lucky when I think of what my fate might have been. Oh, it doesn't bear thinking on. Let us talk of more pleasant things. You are, of course, one of Captain Morgan's friends, else you would not be up here on the poop.
6: I think I am a trusted member of his crew.
7: A seaman life must be so very exciting.
6: Yes. Suppose it must be.
7: Tell me about Port Royal, Jamaica. Remember, I have never been there. What is it like?
6: I don't know very much about it.
7: Yes. Are you trying to be rude to me?
6: Mademoiselle, please know I can't explain why my manner seems so abrupt. You must just believe me when I say I know nothing of Jamaica or Port Royal. I know nothing of a life at sea.
7: And yet you are a trusted servant of Captain Morgan? Oh, come, monsieur, you can talk to me. From what I have seen of the other members of the crew, you seem different. You are a man of breeding.
6: I am just an ordinary man. The same with anyone else aboard the ship, Mademoiselle de Lizzie.
7: I am going to be a stranger in a strange island. I feel that perhaps out of all the men aboard the ship, I could make you my friend. Especially as you are a close associate of Captain Morgan, who tells me he is a great friend of my kinsman, Sir Thomas Motford.
6: You will find plenty of friends in Port Royal, mademoiselle, without looking for them in the ranks of buccaneers.
7: You say that so bitterly. Is this not a life of your own choosing?
6: Who in this world has a life of their own choosing?
7: I have come to you speaking quite friendly because I am grateful that this lovely ship saved me from a possibly watery grave, and you are rude to me.
6: I am not rude, mademoiselle. I'm a realist. You are a kinswoman of the governor of Jamaica, Sir Thomas Motford. You will become his hostess. I am a buccaneer, and I'm a man whose mind is full of memories.
0: Piqued at this man's strange and unaccountable behavior, Dolores moves from his side. But already in the short time she's been aboard the Flying Gull, she has gathered that Jeffrey Hunter is a man that Morgan trusts implicitly, and therefore is a man whose confidence she must win. Pretending to watch the approaching island, she slyly watches him from out of the corner of her eye, and soon knows that he is watching her in the same manner. But outward appearances are deceptive. She cannot read what is in his mind.
14: Elegance, breeding, class. She has them all. Everything that I once knew and took for granted, all gone from me. Never to be recalled. Those men down there in the waist of the ship, beasts, treacherous beasts, they are my kind from now on. Why must this Antoinette de Lacy come to remind me of things I must not remember?
0: Not knowing what he is thinking, Dolores takes Jeffrey's sly interest as an invitation and moves once more to his side, but Jeffrey gives no indication that he realizes it. After a moment, he roughly turns and leaves her. Two bright pink spots heighten the color of Dolores' cheeks. Her black eyes sparkle like a spark from flint. Her small foot taps on the deck.
7: So he thinks to treat me like that. No man can give me such treatment.
0: Angrily, she is about to recall him to her side when she remembers.
7: I am no longer Dolores Pizarro, whose every whim is a command. I am Antoinette de Lacy, demure and maidenly. I must not let that man worry me. My vanity must not let me ruin all.
0: Confidently, and with a crooked smile of anticipation, Dolores turns and watches the approaching island. Already, white ocean breakers are discernible, breaking over the reef which guards the entrance into Port Royal. Quickly, the Flying Gull swings round as a helmsman feels his way between the reef and the opening. A flag breaks from the stern and stretches itself in the wind. canvas is taken in and furled. Once again the helmsman swings the helm, and the ship sails on to the headland and in turn into Port Royal. A lifeboat is lowered so that a messenger can go ahead to give news to Sir Thomas Modford. Slowly the ship, under a minimum of canvas, glides into a berth. Morgan, with Dolores at his side, stands on deck, pointing out matters of interest. Sheltered behind a mast, Geoffrey Hunter watches Dolores. Loneliness, like a heavy stone, lies in his breast. The way she moves and talks and turns her head reminds him of another life, a life which he hoped

0: He moves and talks and turns a head, reminds him of another life, a life which he hoped he was forgetting.
1: I have been pushed so low I can never return. How to forget? Heaven, show me a way to forget.
0: Suddenly, as he watches Dolores, another memory stirs in his mind. A tavern. Dirty, grimy, and smelly. Two arms around his neck. Soft, moist lips on his.
1: At that moment, I did forget.
0: The flying gull lies at a berth. Geoffrey quietly slips ashore. He is the first away. It is not yet dark. The Dolphin tavern is empty except for two or three. It is dim inside, and for a minute his eyes do not adjust themselves to this half-light. And it is with surprise that he hears Kitty speak.
2: So, it's Mr. High and Mighty Hunter come back.
3: Kitty, I want to talk to you.
2: Talk to me? What sort of a man do you think yourself to be?
3: You must listen to me, Kitty.
2: I have far too much to do to listen to the likes of you.
3: I have come to apologize.
2: Apologize to me? Why, do you know, Mr. Hunter, it's the first time in my life a man's ever apologized to me.
3: Let's go to where I found you and Dietz.
2: All right. Follow me. Apologize? Huh. This is a new experience for me. Men that come here, Mr. Hunter, don't apologize for anything.
3: You mind if I pull these curtains, too?
2: Not at all. Well, what's troubling you?
3: It's impertinence on my part to ask you to even listen to me. I am a stranger to you, Kitty, but I'm in great distress. I want to forget. I want to forget that I was ever what you once called me, a gentleman. These men who come here to this tavern, they're my people now. Oh, you don't understand what I'm talking about, do you?
2: Sure. Sure, I understand. I understand much more than you think. Do you want to forget? Well, the best way for a man to forget is in a woman's arms. To have them slowly climb around his neck, like this. And to have their lips as close as this.
1: Oh, Kitty. Kitty, please make me forget.
4: Has Kitty forgotten the vow she made against this man? That will be revealed in the next episode of Afloat with Henry Morgan. Thank you.

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2: 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I'll put one at Lads onto it. Very nice, young Harold. If you like that sort of thing.
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0: presenting Superman.
1: Up in the sky. Look. It's a bird. It's a plane.
0: It's Superman. And now, Superman. Amazing figure from another world with powers and abilities never before realized by mortal men. Given a chance to make good by Perry White, city editor of the Daily Planet, young Clark Kent, who is really Superman, leaped out a window 20 stories above the ground and vanished in a swirl of fog. Secret warnings had come to the newspaper of a vague and sinister plot against the railroads of the West. And mild-mannered, spectacled Clark Kent had received orders to go west at once and investigate. No time to lose. Already danger is forming in the path of the Silver Clipper, crack train of the West Coast Railroad, roaring over the prairie on her way to Denver and Salt Lake. All planes were grounded by fog and sleet. But today, as our story continues, a strange figure hurtles through space, red cape streaming in the whistling wind. Superman speeds to his assignment.
2: 24 hours to go. The Silver Clipper leaves Denver tomorrow night on her way to Salt Lake City. And that man who calls himself the Wolf, I have to find out who he is, too. Said the train would never get there. Well, we'll see, Wolf. We'll see. If you're up to something, look out. Because the other side has Superman.
0: And as Superman wings his way westward, following the faint steel ribbon of the railway line below him, two men sit waiting in a tiny shack in the Colorado foothills. One of them is Keno Carter, gunman, gambler, bad man of the Southwest. Keno waits nervously, waits for some word from the figure across the table, the dark, shadowy figure who calls himself the Wolf.
3: Hey, listen, boss. Will you please tell me what we're doing out here now? The Silver Clipper ain't due till tomorrow. Don't even leave Denver till tomorrow afternoon.
4: Very true, Keno. But the Western Limited is due in exactly 10 minutes.
3: Well, what are you going to do with the Limited?
4: I warned various people and newspapers that something would happen to the Silver Clipper tomorrow night. As it will. So far, they've chosen to ignore me. Very well. When they see what overtakes the Limited in slightly less than 10 minutes, they will pay more attention to me when I call again.
3: Now listen, boss. What is this, a game? What are you trying to do?
4: Why ask me, Keno? Do I know any more than you? We're told to paralyze the railroads. That's all. But it's enough. We obey orders.
3: Well, whose orders? Where did they come from?
4: Yours come from me. And you know what happens, Keno, if you disregard them. Shall I tell you again?
3: No, never mind.
4: Very well. Come out, sir. Not long to wait now. The Limited is on time. We should begin to hear her.
3: I don't hear nothing.
4: Ah, she is on time. Have you done what I told you?
3: Yeah, I done it. But I don't see...
4: You will see, Keno, very shortly indeed.
3: Hey, what are you trying to do? Scare him to death?
4: Listen now to what I tell you.
3: I'm listening.
4: That train will be going over that trestle down there in another 7 or 8 minutes.
3: So what?
4: At the end of the trestle, as you can see, Keno, the track turns and runs along the cliff on the mountainside.
3: Yeah, I see.
4: The mountains to one side, very steep and abrupt, then the track, then the canyon, 300 feet deep.
3: Hey, listen. You going to throw him down the canyon? The whole 10 cars?
4: As I said before, all you have to do is obey orders.
3: All right. What do I do?
4: You wait till the train has crossed the trestle, then you fire the charge.
3: Right away?
4: Count 10, if you like.
3: All right. Then what?
4: Then events will take their natural course. After which, you will come back and join me in the cabin.
3: Hey, she's coming. I'm coming fast.
4: Get moving, my friend. Let her cross the trestle. Then, count 10.
2: Ah, good. Still following the railway. Ought to be getting fairly close to Denver. Looks like a long trestle up ahead. I'd get aboard that train if it weren't so slow. I'll drop down a bit and look it over. Might do it anyway. Ride in as Clark Kent. What's that man on the side of the mountain doing? Looks like he's got a charging battery for dynamite blasting. Something queer about that. Seems to be waking. He's waiting for the train. Gonna blast it right off the tracks. This looks like some of your dirty work, Wolf. Well, here's where Superman takes a hand. I've got to stop that train. I'll get aboard and they'll stop to put me off because I have no ticket. But it's got to be fast. Down, down. 90 miles an hour. Good speed for a train, but it can't leave Superman behind. There's the observation platform. What luck. Nobody on it. Now then. Grab the platform rail. There. Leap on board. Now to join the passengers is Clark Kent, cub reporter for the Daily Planet. Off with the cape, into ordinary clothes, and inside.
5: Tickets, please. All tickets. Tickets first to the fairboat. All tickets, please. Tickets, please.
6: May I have your ticket, please?
7: Oh, I'm sorry, conductor, but I have lost it.
6: No, you've lost it. And I'm afraid that I'll have to ask you to pay the fare.
7: Now, you know, I'm terribly sorry, but I seem to have lost my money, too.
6: I thought so. You've been riding the blinds and figured you'd sneak in here where it's warm. Well, we know how to deal with bums like you.
7: That's right, conductor. Stop the train and put me off. I don't mind.
6: Huh? Say, who are you?
7: Clark Kent, reporter for the Daily Planet. But that's all right. I ought to be more careful. Teach me a good lesson.
6: Well, I guess I'll take a chance if you're really a reporter. You're liable to write up a story about getting kicked off our train. You can stay where you are.
7: But look here.
6: And I'll take care of you when we get to town. And if you're not a reporter...
7: Good, I overplayed it. I just gotta do something and quick, too. We're on the trestle. Where's that emergency cord?
6: Hey, what's going on here? Who pulled that cord?
7: I did, conductor. I'm terribly sorry.
6: Sorry? Well, you better be sorry. Here, come back here.
7: I can't stay, conductor. My conscience bothers me. I'll just jump off right where we are on the trestle.
6: You come back here.
7: Oh, I'll be all right. Don't worry about me.
6: I got you. Can't get away this time. Now, you stay right here.
7: I want to get
6: off. Well, you ain't getting off. You'll go to jail for this. You come back up them steps.
7: Look. Up the mountain, conductor. That flash.
6: Hey, what the? What was going on up there?
7: It was a flash. An explosion up the mountain. Scott, conductor, look what's coming.
6: Oh, Lord, save us, it's a rock slide. Tons of rock coming down on the track.
7: Listen to it.
6: That raid ahead of us, too. Took the tracks off like two pieces of string. Oh, Lord. And now they're all coming out to find out what happened.
8: It's all right. It's all right, ladies and gentlemen. No danger. Just a rock slide up ahead. That's all. There may be a slight delay.
7: Delay? You don't think you can dig through that, do you?
8: Now get back in the train, please. Get back. It's dangerous out here. Back on board, please. We may be held up a little while. Back on board, everybody, please. We'll be pulling out directly.
7: Now then, conductor, I think you owe me a vote of thanks.
6: Oh, you do you? Well, what makes you think that?
7: Well, use your eyes, man. Where would you be now if I hadn't stopped the train?
6: Huh? Well, now, there may be something in what you say. I'm not denying if we'd been going our regular speed, we'd have got that rock slide right about the third car.
7: I'll say you would. You'd have been down in that canyon, too. And it's 300 feet deep. As a matter of fact, that's where you were intended to be.
6: Oh, is it? Well, what makes you think so?
7: Goodbye, conductor. I'll see you later.
6: Hey, you come back here. Catch that guy. Joe, Mike, don't let him get away from the dog. Where'd he go? Catch him. Catch him. Get a hold of him.
2: Tons of rock. Why, that's nothing. Hardly a workout. Anything to put a crimp in the Wolf's plans. And Clark Kent, reporter, simply must be in Denver by morning. First of all, down into the canyon for the missing rails. There they are. Now, back to the roadbed. I never swept up a rock slide before, but there's nothing like trying. Here we go. Why, it's nothing. I'll have the line clear before that conductor knows I've gone. The Limited will be in Denver in an hour.
9: Well, you know, all done. What happened?
3: Nothing happened.
9: Nothing happened. What do you mean?
3: Well, one of them things, boss. The train stopped on the trestle.
9: Stopped? That train never stopped.
3: Well, it stopped this time. And the guy got out, and I didn't know, so I shot the stuff.
9: Yes, yes, I heard it.
3: Well, didn't you come out to look?
9: I thought I'd better stay hidden.
3: Well, there was a rock slide, and that's all. The train wasn't scratched. The line's blocked, but the train ain't hurt.
9: This man who got out, who was he?
3: After the slide, I snuck down and joined the mob, see? I heard him talking about a newspaper guy and looking for him. Name of Clark Kent.
9: Kent. I don't know him.
3: Well, you better, because he knows us.
9: What's that?
3: I don't know. All I can tell you is they're looking for him.
9: Clark Kent, a newspaper man. Who knew enough to stop that train? Well, we shall look for him too, my friend.
3: We'll have lots of time. They won't get the line clear this side of Sunday.
9: We shall look for this Mr. Kent, and when we find him... the train. They've decided to go back to Pueblo. Let's look. Kino, that train.
10: What?
9: It's going west.
10: Why, it can't be. Hey, well, what the...
9: But it is. It's on its way to Denver.
10: Why, it can't be. Why, there was 20 tons of rock on the line.
9: Look for yourself, Kino. It's not possible. It's not human. But look. Well, very well. We go to Denver too, Kino, at once, to find out what goes on and to take care of Mr. Kent, the newspaper man. Get the plane ready.
0: Less than 24 hours to solve the plot and save the Silver Clipper. But now the wolf is hard on Clark Kent's trail. What happens in Denver when daylight comes? When Clark Kent breaks the story and when the wolf meets Superman? Tune in and don't miss it. And remember, be with us again for the next thrilling installment of Superman.
8: Up in the sky, look! It's a bird! It's a plane! It's Superman!
0: Superman is a copyrighted feature appearing in Action Comics magazine.

0: aftershave with After Effects.
1: Oh, come in, Smithers. What is it? Speak up, boy. Orange juice.
2: No, sir. New Kellogg's Rise and Shine.
1: Hey, fiendish.
2: And look at this, sir.
1: No peel, no pips, and it's got vitamin C. Well, Smithers, I suppose this is it.
2: What are you doing, sir?
1: Thank you, Governor. Wife and three pips to support. Thank you.
3: New Kellogg's Rise and Shine. Now tastes as good as orange juice.
4: Yes, it's for you. It's your dinner. It's called Cupboard Love. Cupboard Love's different. Comes in a packet, not a tin. See this foil pouch? Keeps it moist and squeezy. That's right. It's a new kind of cat food. Moist. It's good for you. Like it?
3: New Cupboard Love. What the well-cared-for cat has for dinner.
5: New Toffee Glee.
6: New Toffee Glee's are twice the fun, because you get two sweets in one.
7: You know, some marmalades get some of their tang from added flavoring. While Robertson's Golden Shred gets all of its tang from Seville oranges. What would you rather have for breakfast?
1: Oh, come in, Smithers. What is it? Speak up, boy. Orange juice.
2: No, sir. New Kellogg's Rise and Shine.
1: Hey, fiendish.
2: And look at this, sir.
1: No peel, no pips, and it's got vitamin C. Well, Smithers, I suppose this is it.
2: What are you doing, sir?
1: Thank you, Governor. Wife and three pips to support. Thank you.
3: New Kellogg's Rise and Shine. Now tastes as good as orange juice.

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1: Spy Catcher. A series of true stories of the unceasing search for enemy spies in wartime, based on the memoirs of Lieutenant Colonel Oreste Pinto of the Allied Counterintelligence Service. This week's story is entitled One of Our Aircraft. The part of Colonel Pinto is played by Bernard Archer.
2: In the autumn of 1943, I was instructed to report without delay to an RAF bomber station in East Anglia. I was not told the nature of the mission, but I was told that I must treat it as urgent and important. A car was sent, I was driven to the bomber station, and I reported to the adjutant.
3: Oh, good morning, Colonel.
2: Good morning.
3: It's kind of you to come so promptly.
2: Urgent and important to be dealt with discreetly. That's all I've been told. Perhaps you can put me in the picture.
3: Oh, would you like to put your hat over there?
2: Sir, thank you.
3: Well, I'm not fully in the picture myself, Colonel. In fact, it's a matter which, officially, doesn't concern the station commander or myself. At least that's what we've been told.
2: Oh? Well, who does it concern?
3: Well, there's a Dutch bomber squadron on the station. That's why you've been called. I think you should get the facts from the squadron commander himself. I'll ask him to come over. Would you ask Wing Commander Denker to come to my office, please? Yes? Yes, thank you. Now, you can use this room, Colonel. I shall be next door if you should need me.
2: Oh, I'm sorry to turn you out.
3: Oh, it's quite all right. Oh, and we think it would be better if you didn't move about the station too much. You know, be seen by the flying personnel. I'll arrange to have food sent to you in this room. Oh, and if there's anything else you should want, just phone me and I'll have it sent in. Goodbye.
2: There seemed to be a great deal of mystery about my mission. And even when the Dutch squadron commander arrived, there was a studied reluctance in coming to the point. Come in.
4: Ah, good morning, Colonel.
2: Good morning.
4: I'm Wing Commander Denker.
2: How do you do?
4: And this is Flight Lieutenant Bergen.
5: Morning, sir.
2: Good morning.
4: Well, sir, did you have a pleasant trip down?
2: Yes. Yes, very pleasant.
4: Good, good. I've ordered coffee. It's coming now.
2: Well, it's very kind of you.
4: Now, have you met the station commander?
2: No. No, I'm told that the reason for my visit here doesn't concern him. At least, not officially.
4: Yes, that is correct.
2: So, can we now come to the point?
4: Ah, here's the coffee. Put it down there, Corporal. Thank you. Black or white, sir?
2: Black, please.
4: Black. Black for you, Bergen?
5: Yes, please, sir.
2: Thank you. Wing Commander, I'm sure you must have a great many things to do to keep you busy, so can't we now come to the reason for my visit, if there is a reason?
4: Yes, sir. Well, sugar?
2: Please. I was told that the matter is both urgent and important, so let's not waste time.
4: Look, I'm sorry, sir. The matter's not only urgent, but it's also extremely embarrassing. I reported it directly to our air attaché, and he said I was to do no more until you arrived. He said you could cope.
2: Yes, well, if you'll tell me what has happened...
4: Well, I'm commander of the Dutch bomber squadron here. It's the only one on the station. Bergen here is one of our pilots. Now, I want him to tell you what's been happening. Carry on, Bergen.
5: Yes, sir. Well, it concerns my aircraft, sir. S for sugar. It has a crew of 5, all Dutchmen. The navigator, who's also the bomb aimer. The wireless operator, a rear gunner, a mid-gunner, and myself. We've been together as a crew for 2 years. That is, with the exception of the navigator. Our previous navigator completed his tour of operation 3 months ago. We had a replacement, a chap called Van Vaal. Well, the fact is, sir, we don't trust him.
4: That's an understatement. We are damn suspicious of him. From the day he came here, he's been needling the air crews, the younger ones, with talk about the Luftwaffe and how good they are, how brilliant their night fighters are.
2: But surely this is a matter of squadron discipline.
4: It's worse than that. Go on, Bergen.
5: Well, Van Vaal is a very experienced navigator, sir, and he's older than the rest of us. He's over 30. He was with KLM before the war. On our 4th mission together, he made a serious error in navigation. Well, he took us miles off our course, and we never found our target. It was an important target. On the return journey, we were so far off course that we almost ran out of fuel.
2: No, this is still a matter of discipline. Did you ground him?
4: There was the usual inquiry. But he's a very experienced navigator. He was very convincing. He explained the weather conditions and suggested that the pilot couldn't keep to the course he was setting. So there was no action taken. But you can imagine the feelings of the crew. Bergen's always been a very popular pilot.
5: Well, he behaved himself after that, sir, and things settled down. Then we were given another important target. We reached it, and I went in for my bombing run. Now, he's also the bomb aimer, and on that run, he didn't let the bombs go. He said that I should go in again, much lower. Well, I went in lower, but again, he didn't release the bombs. Well, it was a good run in, and I asked him what was wrong. He demanded that we should go in again, and that I should keep a steady course much longer. Oh, this was mad, sir. And the flak was very heavy. But it was an important target, so I circled and went in again, right through the flak, as low as it was safe to fly. I waited to feel the bombs go, but nothing happened. When we pulled out, he said that the bomb release mechanism had jammed.
2: What's in your mind?
4: Twice, his aircraft has failed to bomb an important target in Germany. And twice, the aircraft has been endangered.
2: And so has he.
4: Yes, but there's a third story.
5: On our last mission, we were attacked by night fighters. In the first attack, the mid-gunner was wounded. I told Van Vaal to attend to him and to take over the gun. He went off to do this. You understand that we were ducking and diving all over the place. Well, again, I felt the guns in the rear turret open fire. But there was no support from Van Vaal. Well, it was pretty desperate, and we were ducking all over the place. I asked the wireless officer to see what had happened. When we were out of trouble, he reported to me that he'd found Van Vaal opening the emergency hatch. He was preparing to bail out. Well, the wireless officer tipped him on the jaw and took the parachute from him.
2: What happened this time?
4: That was last night, sir. I've grounded him. It's unofficial at the moment, but he won't fly again with this squadron. I reported the three incidents to the air attaché, and he sent you to deal with it.
2: What's his background?
4: Now, here are his papers, Colonel. Now, the point is this. Van Vaal was a peacetime navigator. He happened to be in London when the Germans occupied our country, but if he'd been in Holland at the time, I've no doubt that he'd have enlisted in the Luftwaffe. He's always praising them when he's with the air crews.
5: Yes, sir. He says that the Luftwaffe are professionals like himself, and that we are just amateurs. He's always talking about the German night fighters and how good they are.
2: You think he tried to bail out into enemy territory to join them?
5: Yes, sir.
2: You're certain of this?
4: He denies it. He says the aircraft was banking and diving, and he lost his balance. He says he was holding the lever of the escape hatch to steady himself.
2: What do you say to that, Bergen?
5: I ordered him to man the mid-turret. He didn't do it.
2: And the wounded gunner? Did he have anything to say?
5: Yes, sir. He said Van Vaal didn't attend to him. Didn't even speak to him. He must have spent all his time preparing to bail out.
2: You think he was waiting for this opportunity?
5: Yes, sir.
2: Or could it have been that he was scared you'd be shot down and was preparing to be first out?
5: No, sir. He wasn't frightened. He never was. Anyway, a frightened man wants to be with his friends.
2: But you weren't his friends.
5: No, sir. But he wasn't frightened.
2: So it's no longer just a matter of grounding him and dismissing him?
4: No. And the air attaché insists that this must be handled discreetly. It mustn't leak out to the rest of the squadron or to the British air crews. A story like this could do our lads a lot of harm.
2: And if there was an inquiry, it would leak out.
4: Yes, on a station like this, we're all so close together.
2: But I must see him and question him. Supposing I was a journalist, a Dutch journalist. Now, I've been sent here to write an article about the Dutch bomber squadron. I've interviewed you, the squadron commander, and I've interviewed a pilot. Well, that should cover us for this meeting. I've also heard that there's a former Civil Airlines man in the squadron, Van Vaal. Naturally, I'd want to see him and hear his views. Would that do?
4: Yes, I think that would do very well. Well, if you'd like to wait here, I'll tell him you'd like to see him.
2: Right. Thank you. Right. When Van Vaal arrived, I told him that I was a journalist called Peters, and I'd been commissioned to write an article on the Dutch bomber squadron. He expressed a distaste for newspapers, which was not encouraging. He was about 33, medium height, neat, but ostentatious. He was wearing a very expensive wristwatch, a chronometer. But this might be expected of a Civil Airlines navigator. He also had a heavy gold cigarette case and a gold cigarette lighter. He took a cigarette, and as an afterthought, he offered me one.
6: Oh, a cigarette.
2: Thank you. Thanks. May I see your cigarette case? What's the crest?
6: KLM.
2: Oh, yes, you were with them before the war.
6: Yes.
2: For how long?
6: 4 years.
2: As a navigator?
6: Yes.
2: The squadron commander was telling me that Very fortunately, you were in London when Holland was occupied.
7: Yes, we'd flown in the night before, and when the news came through, the plane was grounded.
2: That was a bit of luck, to escape so easily and be able to fight again.
7: I suppose it was.
2: And did you then join the Free Dutch Air Force?
7: No. No, our crew had more value than that. The plane was taken over by the Free Dutch government, and we were retained to fly it.
2: Well, what did you do?
7: Well, we carried government officials, cabinet ministers, VIPs. Later, we were put onto the Lisbon run.
2: That's a very dangerous run. What did you carry?
7: The VIPs, generals, politicians, mail, things like that.
2: Well, I'd like to hear about them. But first, let's talk about operational flying. Now, with your flying experience, what do you think of it?
7: Do you want an honest opinion or just something for your newspaper?
2: Well, of course, the story will have to be censored, but let's have the honest opinion first.
7: Well, I don't know much about the RAF, so don't include them. I just don't know about that. But this squadron, it's amateur.
2: Oh? What do you mean by that?
7: Well, not one of them would last an hour with a civil airliner, would they?
2: Well, that isn't what they're trained for, is it? I mean, sure, it's a different kind of job. They're trained to carry bombs to a target, drop them, and try to get safely home.
7: Well, they could still do it efficiently, though, couldn't they?
2: Don't they?
7: A navigator is in the best position to know how efficiently they get to their targets, how efficiently they return to base. Now, look, I can give you the other stuff if you prefer it, all about the intrepid air crews pressing home their attack, hitting the target, unswerving loyalty, unquestioning courage.
2: No, I'd rather hear what you have to say. If there's something wrong, I think I can mention it. I think it should be put right.
7: Well, look, don't quote me on this. You asked my honest opinion, and I've given it. I don't want you to get back that I've said this to you. I'm only a pilot officer.
2: Yes, so I notice. Why is that?
7: Oh, don't ask me. They've got my record. I've more flying hours than anyone on the station, and more experience. When I say don't quote me, don't think I haven't mentioned this before. I've said it often enough in the squadron. I just don't want to be quoted in a newspaper.
2: You say you've mentioned this on the squadron?
7: Of course. About the inefficiency.
2: How do they take it?
7: How do you think? I'm unpopular. But I can take that. When you join a new crew, it's always upsetting to them. They think you'll bring them bad luck, especially a young crew. There's so much hero worship. And when you also try to get them to smarten up and be more efficient, well, you're unpopular, aren't you?
2: Well, not necessarily.
7: You have seen the squadron, Commander?
2: Yes.
7: And the young pilots, Bergen?
2: Yes, we talked about the squadron and what it had been doing.
7: Did the squadron commander say you should see me?
2: Well, he told me he had a very experienced officer on the squadron who had been with a civil airline. I thought he was rather proud of it, so I asked if I could have a talk with you. He had no objection.
7: Because of my experience?
2: Yes, and he did say that you had some ideas on efficiency.
7: Did he also tell you that the young pilot Bergen had me on a charge twice?
2: No.
7: Well, once on a charge and once on a complaint.
2: Why?
7: No, he's young. He doesn't like having an older, more experienced man in the crew. Well, you can't blame him. I don't think I would like it either.
2: What happened?
7: Well, everything said in an aircraft is on intercom. And when I had to point out some mistakes he had made, he got touchy and put me on a charge.
2: But how could he do that? What kind of charge?
7: Well, it was one night when there was heavy cloud and a crosswind. He kept drifting. I gave him a fix whenever I could, but he just didn't seem to be able to keep to them. We got lost and missed the target. We just managed to get home before we ran out of fuel. I was the new boy, and so he had to blame me.
2: He made a charge.
7: Well, I complained, so he had to. But they had my record. 4 years with a civil airline and my experience on the Lisbon run, and they heard my story, and I was cleared. Look, you asked for my honest opinion on efficiency, and I'm telling you, I'm not a death or glory boy, but if you want that kind of story, I can give it to you.
2: No, I'm more interested in this. What was the other charge? Well, this complaint.
7: Oh, that was about bombing. I'm also the bomb aimer. We were told that it was a very important target, heavily defended, but it had to be hit. When we got there, it was well defended, lots of flak. Well, I got down in the nose of the plane, but he just raced over the target, and there was no time for accurate aim, so I didn't drop them. I asked him to go in again and to go in lower. He did it, but he kept banking and twisting, and I couldn't get a steady aim, so I didn't drop them. I insisted that he went in again and try to keep a steady course. And he did. But we had so much bucketing about that the release mechanism had jammed. Well, later, the wireless op fixed it, and we dropped the bombs in the North Sea.
2: What was the result of the complaint?
7: The ground crew supported me.
2: I see. Well, thank you. Now, when you left civil flying, the Lisbon run, and came into a bomber squadron, did you volunteer?
7: Yes, I was interested. I was reading about the nightly raids in the newspapers. You know, always on target, direct hits, leaving German cities in flames, smashing German industry. I wanted to help. I don't think I'm criticizing for the sake of criticizing. Maybe I am a bit too old for it, but I'm used to efficiency.
2: So you make yourself unpopular.
7: I don't mind.
2: When's your next mission?
7: Oh, I don't know. Perhaps tomorrow.
2: You have a high opinion of the Luftwaffe.
7: I am a professional flyer.
2: Did you have much experience of the Luftwaffe on the Lisbon run?
7: Well, we usually manage to dodge them or outrun them.
2: Yes. Well, I don't think I'll be able to get much of your criticism into the story. It's meant to boost the squadron, but I'll keep it in mind. Now, can you tell me about any adventures on the Lisbon run?
7: I'm afraid I haven't very much time. What do you want to know?
2: Oh, I'm sorry it's taken so long. Just two more points, and I'll fill in the rest. Age?
7: 33.
2: And where were you born?
7: Rotterdam. Well, now, I really must be going. Oh, and remember, no quotes.
2: All right, no quotes.
7: I'm sure young Bergen can tell you all about the death and glory side of it.
2: Right. Well, I'll let you see the article before it's published.
7: All right. Goodbye.
2: After reporting my impressions to Wing Commander Denker, I returned to London and sent for the flight list on the Lisbon run. I was interested in the 2 years when Van Baal was on this run and in the flights he had made. The composition of the air crews had changed a great deal, but I found that one man, a steward named Lasser, had been with Van Baal on nearly every run. I had him traced and brought to my office.
8: Please sit down, Mr. Lasser.
3: Thank you, sir.
8: Well, now, you're a steward. I understand that you've been on the run to Lisbon for the past, 3 years.
3: Yes, sir.
8: You're in the employment of the Free Dutch Government. You know about the Official Secrets Act?
3: Yes, sir.
8: I'm going to ask you some questions. I want you to answer them truthfully. But the nature of the questions and the reason for our meeting has not to be discussed outside this room. You understand that?
3: Yes.
8: You must not talk about it. If you do, you may be in serious trouble. You understand?
3: Yes, sir.
8: There's no need to be alarmed. I'm going to ask you some questions about someone whom I think you know. A navigator named Van Baal.
3: Yes.
8: Now, you've flown with him on the Lisbon run. For how long?
3: About 2 years, sir.
8: Well, tell me about him.
3: What do you want to know, sir?
8: Well, when I last saw Van Baal, he was wearing a very expensive wristwatch. A gold one with a gold band. He had a gold cigarette case and a gold cigarette lighter. Did he have those when he was on the Lisbon run?
3: Yes, sir.
8: Did you know him before the war?
3: Yes.
8: Did he have them before the war?
3: No, sir.
8: Did he buy them in Lisbon?
3: Yes.
8: When?
3: Time to time.
8: What do you mean by that?
3: Well, he bought them at different times. He kept the watch. He needed a good one as a navigator. But sometimes he would sell a cigarette case in London and buy a new one next time out.
8: How many times did he do that?
3: About 3 times, I think.
8: Hmm. Now, this watch and cigarette case and lighter, what would they cost in Lisbon?
3: Oh, over £100 and maybe nearer 200.
8: Did he have that kind of money to spend before the war?
3: Shouldn't have thought so, sir.
8: Where do you think he got it?
3: Well, I couldn't say. I didn't know him well, just in the aircraft.
8: Did he have any other expensive things?
3: He had a car at the airfield, sports car. It was second hand, but it must have cost a lot of money. It was a good one.
8: Yes. Did he have any friends in Lisbon?
3: Not that I know of, sir.
8: Could you afford to buy such things?
3: No, sir.
8: You know how he managed it? Any ideas?
3: No, sir.
8: Smuggling? What could he smuggle into Lisbon that he could get so much money for?
3: I don't know, sir.
8: Well, there's no need to be so innocent with me. It's a possibility, isn't it?
3: Yes, sir. Well, there was always some talk about it, but it was the other way round.
8: Oh, what other way round?
3: Well, smuggling the stuff in here, sir. Nylons and lipsticks, things like that. There's nothing here worth taking out. They've got everything they want over there.
8: Yes, well, I'm not concerned with bringing in nylons or lipsticks, so don't be so worried. I just want your help. You were on this run. Did the crew ever talk about this sort of thing?
3: Well, yes, as I told you, sir, they talked about things for a girlfriend, nylons, a little bottle of perfume, but that was coming this way, sir.
8: Yes, well, I'm talking about the other way. Now, what could you take the other way that could be sold for that kind of money?
3: Well, you wouldn't do that, sir. They were always checking. If you tried that, you'd really be for it.
8: Well, there must have been some talk. I'm only asking for gossip. Now, something small that you could get good money for.
3: Well, diamonds, sir. Industrial diamonds, they're very small.
8: Was this being done?
3: Well, I don't know, sir.
5: I don't think so. That'd be very serious.
2: Anything else?
5: Well, I didn't hear any talk about anything else.
2: If you were carrying industrial diamonds, they're very small, how would you carry them?
5: In your clothes, in a cigarette box, the little ones, little tin ones.
2: Was Van Vaal the kind of man who might do this?
5: I don't know.
2: But he was able to buy himself expensive gifts.
5: Yes, sir.
2: And he wasn't able to do this before the war.
5: No, sir.
2: Was he pro-German?
5: I think he was.
2: Why?
5: I don't know. I just think he was. The things he said.
2: What kind of thing?
5: Oh, I can't remember, sir. Just little things, remarks that he made.
2: Yes, but what kind of remarks?
5: Well, you know the kind of thing, sir. Like the Dutch having more in common with the Germans than with the French. That kind of talk.
2: And that the Germans might win the war?
5: He thought they might, sir. But he didn't go on about it. Just remarks.
2: Did he have any German friends?
5: Well, I wouldn't know, sir. As I say, I only knew him in the aircraft.
2: Yes. All right, Mr. Latter. Thank you. Remember, all this is confidential.
5: Yes, sir.
2: There were some other points to be checked, and then I drove to the bomber station and asked to see Wing Commander Denker and Van Vaal.
9: Good afternoon, Wing Commander.
4: Oh, good afternoon, Mr. Peters. You asked to see both of us.
2: Yes. Please sit down, Van Vaal.
4: Oh, thank you.
2: Well, I've completed the article, but unfortunately, my editor wants it in rather a hurry. You, sir, as the squadron commander, will have to approve it.
4: Mm-hmm.
2: And I'd promised Mr. Van Vaal that I'd let him see it before it's published. I think it would save time if I read it out and we make the amendments as we go along.
4: Ah, I see. Good idea.
2: Well, it reads like this. I have met many experienced airmen in my time, but I've met few who can equal the peculiar distinctions of a certain quite junior officer in our gallant Dutch Air Force. He was born in a working-class district in Rotterdam, but by diligence and study and ambition, he qualified for and entered into an adventurous career in civil aviation. I told you that if you gave me the facts, I'd fill in the rest.
4: Yes, that's right.
2: In time, he became a navigator with a famous airline, and in wartime, continued to service on the dangerous Lisbon run. Not content with such adventures, at the age of 33, he volunteered for service with one of our famous bomber squadrons. What prompts a man to sacrifice good pay and prospects in civil flying, dangerous as it is in wartime, for the increased danger and excitement of the nightly bombing raids? Here is how one of his colleagues described it. Quote, Van Vaal was always prepared to chance his luck, but I think his luck was running out. He got out of civil aviation in a hurry.
4: What?
2: Some of us knew what he was up to, but he disappeared before we could be sure.
4: But who said that?
2: Said what?
4: Well, that, what you've just read.
2: Some of us knew what he was up to. I said that, because I, for one, am quite sure what you are up to. I've been checking on the market for industrial diamonds.
4: But who is this man, sir?
10: Sit down, Van Vaal, and listen.
4: Who is he?
2: I am from Dutch Security. As I say, I've been checking on the market for industrial diamonds. I find that you can buy them in London at half a crown a carat and sell them in Lisbon at 30 shillings a carat, because the Germans are buying them up. You can carry enough in a cigarette tin to make a profit of £100 or more. Very attractive to a man who likes gold cigarette cases and expensive gold lighters. But for the moment, I'm not interested in your smuggling activities. I'm here to consider three allegations against you. Two of the allegations are concerned with the charges which we discussed. An error in navigation and...
4: I have already been asked about these things. I have explained. I told you what happened.
2: And for each single incident, your explanation was quite good. But now that we know more about you, the explanations are not so convincing.
4: But I don't see why...
2: Sit down, Van Vaal, and listen. I believe that if you had been in Holland when the Germans came, you would have joined the Luftwaffe.
4: What utter...
2: And you would have served it well. Unfortunately, you were in London. But your job gave you the chance to trade with the enemy. And one day, if you wished, and when you wished, you could disappear in Lisbon and join the Luftwaffe. Unexpectedly, you were put on other duties. You then volunteered for air crew. I don't doubt your courage, but I think you considered the fact that when an aircraft is forced down in enemy territory, or even shot down, the crew are not always killed, sometimes not even injured. First, you tried to lose your aircraft so that it would make a forced landing. Luckily for us, the pilot was a determined young man. Another time, you risked the aircraft by making lower and lower approaches. Finally, you tried to bail out over Germany to join your friends, a very dangerous procedure. But I have no doubt of your intentions.
8: And I can assure you, Van Vaal, that you will not be given another opportunity to join your friends. I'm putting you under arrest. I'm taking you to London.
2: Van Vaal, who helped the Germans, who wanted to join them, was convicted and sent to prison for 4 years. 3 weeks later, the aircraft Esper Sugar failed to return from a raid. All of the crew were killed. It was not my idea of justice.

0: You've been listening to Spycatcher with Bernard Archard as Colonel Oreste Pinto. The script was written by Robert Barr and the program produced for the BBC.
1: We had a party last night. It's one of the places in a worse shape. You know how it is. You leave things overnight, takes twice as long to put them right. A bit like forgetting to watch your weight. 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The Weight Watchers breakfast with Kellogg's Special K. The tasty way to help you stay trim.
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14: Now, with Ted DeCourcy as starred as the famous Inspector Peter Black of Scotland Yard, we bring you tonight's story of violence and murder. Pursuits of the Tall Man.

0: much. Oh, good evening, Inspector.
1: Filthy weather, eh?
0: Yes, sir.
1: I do hope your wife is keeping our supper warm.
0: I hope so, sir. At the back of the shop.
1: Oh, thank you, Mike. Burglar detail here yet?
0: No, sir.
1: All right, let's go in.

0: Good evening, Doctor.
1: Oh, Inspector Black. I didn't realize the importance of the case. It's nice to see you.
0: Any chance?
1: And the bullet penetrated the left side of the body. No point of exit. Pierced the left lung. Internal hemorrhages.
0: Can he talk?
1: I don't think it'll make any difference now. You can try.
0: Mr. Jason, I'm Inspector Black. I'm sorry, but I must ask you some questions. Do you know who shot you?
1: No.
0: Can you tell me what he looked like?
1: He was big, dark clothes.
0: You mean a tall man?
1: Yes. I thought he was customer. Pulled out a pistol?
0: Yes, yes, I know.
1: I tried to reach the alarm.
0: Mr. Jason.
1: Let me see. Finished.
0: Bad luck.
1: I imagine you want the bullet?
0: Yes. Send it to ballistics, if you will, and thank you, Doctor.
2: Burglary details here, sir. Sergeant Fisher.
3: Evening, Inspector.
0: Oh, hello, Fisher. You're a late muppet. Go home and enjoy your supper.
2: Oh, thank you, sir.
0: Come up with anything yet, Fisher?
2: Not much, sir. At least we shan't have to look far for a motive for these broken jewelry cases, sir. You know, sir, this all fits into a definite pattern.
0: Oh?
2: Two nights ago, a jewelry firm, Mackintosh Limited, was held up and robbed. And yesterday in Greenwich at Huxton House, also a jewelry firm, it happened again.
0: Was there a description of the men?
2: Well, both Mr. Mackintosh and Mr. Huxton described the man as tall and wearing dark clothes, sir.
0: Then it appears that we're looking for the same man in all three instances. I suppose there were no prints.
2: No, sir. No more than here.
0: Well, I don't think there's anything more we can do here on the premises.
2: No, sir. I've posted a constable outside for the night.
0: Oh, good. Send in your report as soon as you can, will you?
2: All right, sir.
0: I knew I should have worn my galoshes.
2: Oh, I think it's giving up for a bit, sir.
0: Come on.
2: Oh, mind the paddle, thank you.
0: The yard, please.
2: Yes, sir.
0: We knew we were looking for a tall man in dark clothes. Our witnesses had agreed to that. Now we wanted a comprehensive record of every criminal who specialized in jewel theft. In particular, those who stood over 72 inches in height. We wanted the name, history, and picture of every man in our files who answered to those qualifications. From that point, the pursuit of the tall man would progress accordingly. Good evening, sir.
4: Down, sir.
0: Thank you.
4: That your report?
0: Yes. Yes, Commissioner. We're up against an expert, sir.
4: Then it's one man?
0: No doubt about it, sir. At least as far as the actual deed is concerned. Witnesses' descriptions, even the man's methods.
4: I see.
0: Here's the breakdown, sir. 22 men of the general description meet our requirements. Of these, 13 are in penal servitude at the moment. 2 are awaiting trial at Brixton, and of the remaining 7, 4 are known dead, and here are the other 3.
4: Hey, let me see. Trimmer.
0: And Jack Cleaver, 74 3/4 inches.
4: Unusually tall, eh? All 3 of them.
0: Exactly. Well, I think that's about it, sir. It's a matter of identification now. May I use your telephone?
4: Of course.
0: Thank you. Back here. Would you notify Mr. Mackintosh and Mr. Huxton that I'd like to see them at my office at 9 o'clock tomorrow morning? A routine identification. That's all.

0: Mr. Huxton, sir.
1: Oh, yes, of course. How do you do, Mr. Huxton?
0: How do you do?
1: Mr. Huxton, have you met Mr. McIntosh?
0: No, I have not had the pleasure. How do you do, sir?
2: Of course, we have met before. Well, haven't we? Your face is familiar.
0: Well, perhaps at the market, then.
2: Possibly so.
1: Yes. Gentlemen, before I ask you to look at these photographs, I want to ask a question. It is our belief that the person who robbed your shops was thoroughly acquainted with the merchandise you had in stock. Now, all of you saw him, of course, at the time of the robbery. But do any of you recall seeing him prior to that? Well, gentlemen?
2: Well, I have my regular salesman and customers, Inspector, and of course my top in trade, but I can't remember anyone who spent a considerable amount of time in the shop.
1: And you, Mr. Huxley?
0: Well, no, I'm afraid I can't help you there. I'd most certainly remember him.
1: I see. Would you both step over here, please? Sergeant Market, would you turn out the lights?
3: Yes, sir.
1: Now, gentlemen, I shall run these photographs through this lantern slide. We believe there is a possibility that one of these men is the man who robbed your shops and killed Mr. Jason. Now then, if you see anyone recognizable, stop me. Now, here's the first.
3: Help me, sir.
1: All right. What about this man?
3: Cleaver, sir.
2: A moment, Inspector.
1: Yes, Mr. McIntosh.
2: Have you got a side view of this one, Inspector?
1: Yes, Mr. McIntosh. Put it in, Mom.
3: Yes, sir.
1: There you are, Mr. McIntosh, front and side. Have you seen this man before?
2: I'm sure of it. That's the man who robbed me.
1: Mr. Huxton?
0: Yes, I think.
1: The lights, Mark.
2: It's incredible.
0: I beg your pardon? Why do you look at me like that?
2: I mean no offense, sir, but the resemblance between you and the man I picked out is incredible. Even your size.
0: Look here. Are you insinuating that
1: now, I... Now, gentlemen, I'm sure Mr. McIntosh meant no harm. We'd hardly be likely to suspect a victim of a crime now, would we, gentlemen?
2: No offense intended. No.
1: I'm very much obliged to you both. I'm sure we shan't have to take up any more of your valuable time.
2: Well, it's not my time I'm worried about, Inspector. It's my good.
1: Now, of course, I understand. Well, good day, gentlemen. Well, now, Moffat, I think we're getting somewhere.
3: You mean Mr. Huxton, sir?
1: I think McIntosh's identification was no more than a witness's confusion. You might inquire further into his background, however.
3: All right, sir.
1: Although I doubt you'll find anything we don't already know. No, I believe Jack Cleaver's our man. Let me have that record card, would you?
3: Here you are, sir.
1: Thanks. Jack Cleaver. First arrested June 1939, connection with burglary, jewelry house, Sussex, conviction 2 years. Jack Cleaver, 6 subsequent arrests, following release, no convictions. Jack Cleaver, jewelry, robbery, Swindon, 1947, released insufficient evidence. Great many questions and a very few answers, eh, Moffat?
3: Well, the head occurred to me, sir.
1: Yes. But I think we've got it, Moffat. I think we know our man. Now to find him, eh? Get me a car, would you, Moffat?
3: Yes, sir.

0: Pursuits. With Ted DeCosia starred as Inspector Peter Black of Scotland Yard, continues in just a moment. But first, a brief message from the Ford dealers of America.
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0: And now back to tonight's story, Pursuit of the Tall Man.
2: A man engaged in crime is usually consistent in his actions. He will perform the same crime in the same manner again and again. And in pursuing the criminal, the assumption of this fact is the hunter's base of operation. So, on a rainy afternoon in London, the last words of a dying man described his killer. They describe a million men living in metropolitan London. They describe 500 with criminal records. They describe 22 men who could have committed a murder. And in the end, they describe only one man. One certain suspect.
3: Good morning, dearie. You're up and about early, aren't you?
2: I'm Inspector Black, Scotland Yard.
3: What's up now?
2: I'm here to question a man named Jack Creeper, madam. Which room does he occupy, please?
3: The big fellow. He ain't lived here for more than a year now. He always paid his lodgings on time, not like that dirty little...
2: A forwarding address.
3: No, I see.
2: Sister, do you know where she can be reached?
3: Letty? Anybody knows where to reach Letty. She's making quite a name for herself around the corner at the Isis Theatre. She calls herself a dancer. But between you and me, I don't think her audience cares much what she does with her feet. You know what I mean?
2: I understand what you mean. Good morning.

0: back. I'm not changed yet.
1: Who are you?
2: I'm Inspector Black, Scotland Yard. May I come in for a moment, please?
1: So.
2: You are Letty Cleaver.
1: What of it?
2: Sister to Jack Cleaver.
1: And what of that?
2: We wish to question your brother in connection with a series of robberies.
1: It's no good you asking me about Jack.
2: It will be easier for him if you tell us where we can find him.
1: Why should I tell you anything? When all you've ever done is found him until he had to leave the country. You want to know where he is? All right, I'll tell you where he is. Here. This letter will tell you. He's dead. That's where he is. Cost his life out in Paris 2 months ago. You and your dirty, rotten prison sort of that. He's dead.
2: I'm sorry, miss. Very sorry. And a cable was sent to Paris, and the French officials of the Sûreté confirmed the information. Jack Cleaver was dead. So, somewhere in our pursuit, there had been a side turning that we had missed. The next morning, we started the tedious process of retracing our path. It was Sergeant Moffat searching through the files and papers of the deceased who came across a detail which had been overlooked. 2 weeks before his murder, Jason had discharged a clerk named King Kane. As Moffat put it, it had occurred to him that this detail might shed some light. As it turned out, it did.
3: Why do you want to question me? Why, I've never done a dishonest thing in my life. Ask anyone.
2: I'm sure.

0: of that, Mr. Kincaid. Tell me, sir, how long had you worked in Jason's jewelry shop before you were discharged?
1: Better than 4 years, it was. And my discharge 2 weeks ago came as a great shock, I must say.
0: Yes. During the last few months, did you notice any persons other than regular customers who frequented the shop?
1: Why, no, sir. That is, excepting his wife, and I suppose she had good reason.
0: What do you mean by that?
1: Well, I hesitate to mention it, but poor Mrs. Jason. She had good reason to keep an eye on him.
0: Another lady, Mr. Kincaid?
1: Well, in a manner of speaking, a woman.
0: What did she look like?
1: Oh, I'm not in the habit of looking at strange women, Inspector Black. I'm a happily married man. Oh, she was pretty and blonde, quite tall, well-formed, you might say.
0: Would you know her if you saw her again?
1: I should smile.
0: Do you know her name?
1: No, sir, I don't.
0: To the best of your knowledge, did Mrs. Jason's wife ever see her husband in the company of this lady?
1: Oh, I should hardly like to say, sir, but I wouldn't be surprised.
0: Thank you. You've been very helpful, miss.
1: I always tells my wife I don't know what to do.

0: can understand, Inspector, that it's not pleasant for me to admit to a total stranger that my husband was involved with another woman.
1: As I said before, Mrs. Jason, as unpleasant as this must be for you, there are questions that must be answered if we're to find your husband's murderer.
0: I don't know when it started. Perhaps 2 or 3 months ago. He changed. Miles was never a very good liar. Perhaps it was my fault. I think I'd forgotten how to be attractive to him. I'm not young. I suppose he saw in her what he once saw in me.
1: Please, Mrs. Jason.
0: I'm sorry. You know, I once saw them together, and she was quite attractive. Her hair was blonde. Not dyed. She wasn't a dowdy, middle-aged woman who...
1: You don't have to tell me any more, Mrs. Jason. And if there's anything I can do, you should call on me. There are times in pursuit when the residue of violence is even more tragic than the violence itself. It is at this point in pursuit when I find that I neither respect myself nor find satisfaction in my job.

0: am aware, Inspector, that you did not ask me here to speak of frivolities.
1: As a matter of fact, sir, in a way, I did. Had you, in the weeks previous to the robbery, met a blonde woman, rather tall and, I gather, quite striking?
0: Look here, though.
1: Then you did.
0: I consider that an extremely impertinent question.
1: Can you give me her name, Mr. McIntosh?
0: Why, I see no reason to...
1: This is official, sir. I must insist.
0: Very well. Sylvia. Sylvia Pemberton. She'd come into my shop at tea time or at supper. It meant nothing. I stopped seeing her when I saw her with him.
1: With whom, sir?
0: The fellow me lad in your office.
1: Paxton?
0: I that's the one. I said to myself when I saw she had another on the string, there was no hope for an old bloater like myself. So that was the last I saw of her.
1: Do you still have her address?
0: I never did.
1: Oh. Well, possibly Mr. Huxton had better for it.

0: just caught me in time, Inspector. I was about to close up.
1: I shall be very brief, sir. Do you know a lady who calls herself Sylvia Pemberton?
0: I'm afraid not. Should I?
1: Blonde, rather tall, attractive.
0: Oh, my dear fellow, such a description could fit any number of my customers.
1: She would not be a customer, Mr. Huxton.
0: What are you driving at? I'm a married man.
1: I am aware of that, sir.
0: Well, I haven't the remotest idea of what you're talking about.
1: I must remind you that in view of Mr. McIntosh's statement in my office...
0: You mean the resemblance between...
1: I see you follow me. I could ask you to come along with me.
0: There is a girl. Rita Wentworth. I met her some 3 months ago. She is as you pictured her, but... Rita couldn't be implicated.
1: That is what Mr. McIntosh thought about Sylvia Pemberton or Rita Wentworth.
0: I can't believe this. You mean that she's the man's accomplice?
1: Possibly, Mr. Huxton, quite possibly. And now, perhaps you'll be good enough to tell me where I can find your Miss Wentworth.
0: She's a dancer. You'll go to the Isis.
1: Oh, yes, I know where it is. May I use your telephone?
0: Yes, of course. Please do.
1: Thank you. Moffat, would you be good enough to see that Mr. McIntosh meets Mr. Huxton and myself at the stage door of the Isis Theater about 8 o'clock? Good man. And Moffat, if you think of it, bring my galoshes, will you? Thank you.

0: John Mauser.
1: Oh, thank you, Moffat. This way, gentlemen. There you are, Mr. McIntosh. Can you identify her?
2: That's her, all right. That's Sylvia.
1: Mr. Huxton, you know her as Rita Wentworth?
3: Yes.
2: Oh, I've been a bloody fool, Inspector. I only hope it's not too late for me to recover my goods.
1: I imagine you will, sir. It's unfortunate, however, that it's too late for Mr. Jason to recover his life. Well, gentlemen, I think we might as well wait for the lady in her dressing room. Sit down. It may be a few moments. Mr. Huxton?
4: I'd rather stand.
1: As you like. Moffat, have a look around, will you?
4: Yes, sir.
5: Look here, sir.
1: Find something, Moffat?
4: I think so, sir.
1: Good show, Moffat. See what else we can dig up. Mr. McIntosh, have you ever seen these before?
3: I'm not sure. The overcoat seems to be the right length. He was very tall.
1: And the hat?
3: It was black. Yes, I think it might be the one that he...
1: And you, Mr. Huxton, is this coat and hat familiar?
4: Well, I don't know. Well, during the robbery, I was so upset, I didn't notice what...
5: What about these, sir?
1: So that's it. Well, gentlemen, I think we've found our man. Or should I say, woman.
3: Woman?
1: Yes, woman. These shoes, gentlemen, are theatrical lifts. Not the heels. And they're built up inside. They would increase one's height some 4 inches. Now, I want you to picture Letty Cleaver, alias Sylvia Pemberton, alias Rita Wentworth, dressed in the clothes you identified, wearing these lifts.
2: Why, good Lord. Of course. Cleaver. Why, that's the name of the man we identified in your office.
3: His sister.
1: Exactly. Letty Cleaver. She's our tall man.
6: Oh, Inspector.
1: Yes, miss. Letty Cleaver, I am placing you under arrest for the murder of Mr. Miles Jason. And I must warn you that anything you may say will be taken down and given in evidence. The criminal is like the animal. His reaction to capture may be fury or sickness or docility. Miss Letty Cleaver was docile. Pursuit. And the pursuit is ended.

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0: It was 6 o'clock on a hot evening of a sweltering July in the A1 Detective Agency office just around the corner off Hollywood Boulevard. Doc Long and Jack Packard were lounging in their shirt sleeves, and Mary Kay Jones, the cutest secretary in blouse and skirt, was trying to keep her makeup on straight before the mirror over by the water cooler.
1: Don't you know where Reggie's at, Jack?
2: I'm sorry, old boy.
1: Well, don't nobody know where Reggie's at? Mary Kay, don't you know?
3: Don't I know what?
1: Where Reggie's at? Hey, are you a secretary or just a makeup artist?
3: Well, a girl's got to look her best, hasn't she?
2: Mary Kay, if you looked any better, mere male man couldn't stand.
1: Hey, that's my line, Jack.
2: Oh?
1: Sure it is. Who named Mary Kay the cutest secretary in Hollywood? I did. Who makes like a wolf when Mary Kay's in the neighborhood? I do.
3: Amen, brother.
1: So you lay off Mary Kay, son. Let a Texas boy that knows how to take care of the beautiful secretaries around this detective office. You just take care of playing like Sherlock Holmes.
2: Listen to the man flex his cerebral muscle.
4: I beg your pardon.
3: Hey, a customer.
2: Well, won't you come in and have a chair?
4: This is the A1 Detective Agency.
1: This is her. Here, sit down. What can we do for you?
4: This young woman, who is she?
1: Oh, that's Mary Kay Jones, our secretary. Don't pay no attention to her.
3: Well, I like that.
4: Which of you is Senor Parker?
2: I am. This is my partner, Doc Long.
4: Oh, yes, yes. I am Juan Carlos, a representative of a certain Central American country, which shall go unnamed.
1: Well, speak right up, Senor Carlos. You among friends. What can we do for you?
4: You will leave for Istanbul, Turkey tonight.
3: Hey! What,
1: where did you say?
2: Isn't Istanbul, Turkey quite a long way from home?
4: Here are $5,100 bills to make it worth someone's while.
3: I'll take that.
4: Please, senorita.
2: Mary Kay, give the man back his $5,000.
1: Yeah, honey, shame on you for grabbing like that.
3: I'm not only secretary, I'm treasurer of this agency. All you boys get is expense money until I get caught up on my back paycheck.
2: But we haven't even accepted the assignment yet.
3: Oh, yes, you have. They'll go to Istanbul, Senor Carlos. Just tell them the setup.
1: Well, how you like them apples? What's the pitch, anyhow, Phil?
4: This is how it is. Senor Ricardo Santos, my country's ambassador to Turkey, is coming home. You have been selected to escort him from his post in Istanbul, Turkey, to his homeland, together with his wife and daughter. He is returning home because it is quite possible that he will be the next president of his country, and the election is near. It is important that he be closely guarded, because there are many who are opposed to him, and it is quite possible that the assassination is in order.
2: You mean somewhere along the route between Istanbul and Central America, some of his own people try to rub him off?
4: It is quite certain an attempt will be made, Senor Packard.
1: Oh, so that's what you got on the floor. Get the ambassador and the ambassador's wife and the ambassador's daughter safe across the home base. Well, hey, by the way, I hope the ambassador's daughter is young and good-looking and unmarried.
4: I can assure you she is all those things.
1: Well, hot sock, what's holding us back?
4: Air transportation has been arranged for you to Istanbul. Now, at the Turkish capital, my country has arranged for a 2-motor plane to be put in your hands for your return flight across French West Africa to Freetown. It is my understanding that both of you are expert pilots of large aircraft.
1: Oh, you looking at the two hottest flowers this side of paradise.
2: Just a minute. A flight across French Africa will require several refueling stops.
4: They have been arranged. Once you have reached Freetown, you will take passage on the first transatlantic plane schedule.
2: All right. Well, that's good enough for us. We leave the office to you, Mary Kay.
1: Yeah, man. Istanbul, Turkey. Next up.

0: All right, Senior Santos, there goes the last of your boxes and baggage. All that stuff will go by cargo boat.
1: It is a relief, this packing and unpacking and shifting from place to place. I do not like it.
0: Yeah, I sure do know what you mean.
1: Just now, I am more interested in getting myself, my wife, and my daughter safely back within our own bargain.
0: Well, that's our job, son. Hey, Mr. Santos, you taking medicine?
1: Quinine capsules. They are required for my health.
0: Oh, quinine, huh? Well, Mr. Ambassador, we leave this here suite at the hotel in about 10 minutes. Then, hey, what become of Jack? I thought he was here with us just a minute ago.
1: I think my wife took him by the arm and led him into another part of the suite.
0: Oh, she did she?
1: Say, my wife has a way with a gentleman. It's one of her little Spanish tricks.
0: Oh, hey, now, Mr. Ambassador, all women of all nations got a way with men. It's human nature.
1: Beware the tricks of a Spanish girl. They're more subtle than all others. I, personally, am of Portuguese descent.
0: Oh, yeah, so I've been told.
1: Portuguese without adulteration. Likewise, my daughter Lola. She, too, is Portuguese, without taint or blemish. My first wife, who was Lola's mother, was a fine Portuguese family.
0: Well, I don't get it. Is that so important?
1: To me, to my daughter, it is everything.
0: Well, that kind of leaves Ms. Sanders out in the cold, don't it?
1: That one is never out in the cold. The Spanish women have ways of warming themselves beyond an American's knowledge.
2: Does this hotel furnish an orchestra every day like this, Senora Santos?
3: No, this is special. They're playing outside the window of our suite today because we are going away. We have been guests here for nearly 2 years.
2: Oh, I see. Well, all the luggage and boxes have gone to the wharf. I'd like to leave with you and your husband and daughter for the airport as soon as you're ready.
3: Lola is not my daughter.
2: Well, I suppose...
3: I look to be a woman old enough to have a 19-year-old daughter?
2: Oh, by no means.
3: No. In fact, I'm barely 1 year older than Lola. Ricardo married me out of the arms of my mother when I was only 15.
2: Yes, I understand early marriages are the accepted thing in most South and Central American countries.
3: But that is not the point.
2: Oh.
3: No, it is... It is that I'm barely 20 years old. Ricardo is old enough to be my father. See, to be truthful, he's more to me a father than a husband.
2: Oh, good. Now, can you be ready to leave and...
3: You are not interested?
2: Oh, but I am. I'm interested in every little thing about all the Santos family. It's my job to get you all back home safely.
3: No, is that interest?
2: My job and your husband's life may depend on Doc and me. I should be interested.
3: You do not think I'm beautiful?
2: Oh, positively, I...
3: See. And you are strong, virile man.
2: Well, now, see, here, I came here to rescue you from possible assassins, not from ennui and boredom.
3: Boredom? What worse assassin is there for a young and beautiful woman?
2: Well, senora...
3: Senora. That awful conventional word, senora. Please, do not keep reminding me I'm a married woman. My name is Carmen.
2: Ah, yes, Carmen.
3: Which means red. Also fiery. Also blazing.
4: Ah, so. I am interrupting something.
2: Oh, no, not at all. Come in.
3: Senor Parker, this is my husband's daughter, Lola.
2: Yes, I've met Lola.
4: Sing. Please, mamacita. Father wishes you to make ready to depart.
3: How dare you call me mamacita? I'm not your mother.
4: I am obedient, daughter.
3: Since when? Never once since I married with your father have you been obedient.
4: Now, with good-looking man present, you say mamacita.
3: You try to make me old woman.
2: Look, you two, we've got to get to the airfield if we're going to take off.
3: I'm not old woman.
2: Oh, I can see that, but your family...
4: Father will be angry if you do not hurry.
3: Conspiracy, always conspiracy between you and your father.
4: You must not take that Spanish woman seriously, Senor Thacker.
2: What goes on here?
4: My father and I, we are Portuguese. Carmen, she is only Spanish woman.
2: Yeah, a very pretty Spanish woman.
4: Oh, in a Spanish way, I suppose so. But not so pretty as young Portuguese girl, no?
2: Hey, what kind of a household is this, anyway? Doc and I come here to save your father's skin and get you safely home, and what do we find?
4: Me, senor. You find me. Is that not pleasant?
2: Well, I find a couple of women knifing each other. Are you all dressed and ready to go down to the car?
4: Sí. Even to my perfume. you come close, you will smell how beautiful...
0: Hey, Jackie. Whoa, look at what I find going on in here.
2: Good work, Doc. You're right on cue. We ready?
0: Well, I got Mom and Papa under control if you can handle daughter, which I see that you can.
4: Another crude American. Please, let's get started for the airport.
2: Yeah, come on, crude American. Gather up an armful of bags.
0: Yeah, you bet you. Now I know what makes Istanbul so hot. It's women.

0: Well, here we are on our way, son. Across the Mediterranean, halfway across Liberia.
1: Farther than that, we'll be over Tama in another 3 or 4 minutes.
0: Tama? I never heard of it.
1: It's our first refueling point on the Liberia-French Equatorial African border.
0: Hey, we are making fast time.
1: I'll take over the controls while you go back into the cabin and see that Ambassador Santos and his two passionate females strap themselves into their seats for the landing.
0: Oh, leave it to me.
2: Ah, it's about time we were seeing someone from up front. How are we progressing, Señor Long?
0: We just about to come down at Tama on the border for refueling.
3: We will have time to leave the ship and exercise ourselves a little.
0: That's right, Lola. Now, will you all please strap yourselves into your seats?
2: It will be a relief. I like to fly, but I also like it better on the ground.
0: Señor Santos, your seat belt, please, ma'am. Lola, fasten your belt too, honey. We're going to land for refueling.
3: Hey, what kind of a place is this Tama?
0: Oh, it ain't going to be much. I can promise you that. Uh-oh. Jack's begun to take us down. I got to go on up front. Keep your straps on till the plane stops. See you all in a jiffy. Hey, Jack, you sure that's our destination?
1: This is it. Miserable place. We'll be down and back up again in no time.

0: who's that?
1: He's I, Carmen.
0: You're not supposed to be up here.
1: Senor Doclon is sleeping out in the cabin. You were up here at the control saloon.
0: Yeah, he's got to get some sleep so he can relieve me. We're flying all night.
1: Please. Then may I not sit down beside you?
0: Sit down.
1: Gracias.
0: Why aren't you asleep?
1: Ricardo is asleep. Lola is asleep. Senor Long is asleep. Me? I cannot sleep.
0: You say the ambassador is sleeping?
1: Si. He took two of his medicine capsules. Dropped right off. Where are we now?
0: That last stop we made was at Sokoto, Nigeria.
1: Huh? That place we stopped this morning. Tamo?
0: Yeah. Tamo, Liberia.
1: Si. Never been in so terrible a place. Sand that blister your skin, heat that suffocate you with every breath, sun flies to swarm over you.
0: Well, we got out of there in a hurry.
1: Do we stop again before we reach the coast?
0: Yeah. Timbuktu, French West Africa.
1: Oh, we're over French West Africa now, huh?
0: That's right. Jungle country.
1: Jungle. That is better than the desert.
0: Not to land in.
1: We're not landing, are we?
0: Well, if you can give me a written guarantee that...
1: What was that?
0: Go back and wake up Doc.
1: But what does he mean?
0: I don't know. Maybe nothing.
2: Hey, Jack. Jack and them engines get the hiccups.
0: For a minute,
2: Holy cow, where are we at?
0: Jungle. Take Mrs. Santos back to the cabin. Get her tied in her seat and wake up the others.
2: You bet you.
0: You better make it fast.
1: Dios mío. Senor, are we going to die?
2: Get their seat buckle fastened while I wake up others.
3: What is it? What is the matter?
1: The engines are stopping. We're going to fall.
3: Dios, vamos a morir.
2: Santos, hey, Santos, wake up.
4: Huh?
2: Here, fasten your safety belt. We got engine trouble. Fasten yourself in. You too, Lola.
3: Where are we?
2: Jungle. Hundreds of miles of jungle. I got to get back up front.
0: Goes, Doc.
2: Jack, you got yourself strapped in.
0: Yeah, take care of yourself.
2: Hey, that's a pretty good-sized moon. Will it help any?
0: I won't have much control by the time we get low.
2: Hey, enough. Look, Jack, right ahead there. Ain't that the moon shining on a river?
0: Hello, maybe we got something. If I can make it...
2: You darn well better make it, or we're gonna smack the good earth with a splatter.
0: Protect yourself as much as you can. Here we

0: Yeah. So miracles do happen.
1: Yeah. You all in one piece, son?
0: Alive and kicking.
1: Doggone, the way you just skimmed the top of the water to slow us down and then brought us up from the sandbank, I was just as pretty as a picture. Could you see anything?
0: Well, never mind that. Come on back and see how our passengers are doing.
1: Probably suffering from shock.
0: Well, it's all right. You can open your eyes, Ambassador.
2: We are safely down?
1: Safe as you're ever going to be. We come down the river and rode up onto the bank.
3: We were so afraid.
4: Not I.
2: Lola, what are you saying?
4: Not I. I say to myself, if this is good enough for Senor Packard and Senor Doc Long, then it is good enough for me.
1: Come right along with us through fire and brimstone, huh? That's a nice thought.
2: But where are we?
0: We'll have to wait until morning. We're on a river in the jungle. Come morning, we'll know how desperate it really is. That's that.
1: A doggone deliberate attempt at murder.
0: No doubt of it. Too much water in the gasoline to make it an accident.
1: Yeah, somebody knowed we was going to refuel at Sokoto, Nigeria, and just deliberately gummed up the gasoline.
0: No doubt of it.
1: They was willing to kill his wife and his daughter as well as me and you just to get Ambassador Santos.
0: That's how it looks.
1: Well, whoever it was must have watered the gasoline before we got there. I stood by the ship every doggone minute while we was on the ground.
0: I know. Where are the two women?
1: Oh, they went down behind some bushes on the riverbank to wash up a little bit.
0: Did you warn them about the water?
1: Yeah, I... Oh, here comes the Ambassador and his everlasting quinine capsule. He also has been combing last night's snarls out of his whiskey.
0: Well, it's a good morning for it.
1: Yeah, gonna be a hot day, though.
5: Good morning, senores.
0: Morning, Ambassador.
5: You find the trouble with the engine, guess?
0: Well, we found it.
5: Oh?
0: Somebody gave us adulterated gasoline. Naturally, the engine's conked out.
5: Well, do not hold yourself responsible. You saved my life when you bring the plane down safe. I am full of gratitude.
0: Well, thanks. Doc and I have had the maps out there. Should be a narrow gauge railroad about 50 miles to the north of here.
5: 50 miles on foot? Is that possible in this jungle?
1: It also says not to get mixed up with no natives because that is bad medicine.
5: That makes our situation difficult, no, senores?
0: Yeah, to put it mildly.
1: Hey, listen at that. That's a lion. Hey, Jack, they must have been attacked.
0: Hold it, Doc. Put the rifle down. It's all right.
5: But, senor...
0: They're just scared by the lion roar. Those lions are a quarter of a mile away.
6: All right.
0: Hold it a minute.
1: Yeah, sure. Catch your breath.
6: You're laughing at us.
0: Those lions are a quarter of a mile away.
6: Nevertheless, I do not like being loose in a jungle with lions.
0: You're going to like it a lot less after you've walked 50 miles.
6: 50 miles? In these shoes.
0: Haven't you two women got walking shoes in the plane?
6: Here I have.
4: I have golf shoes.
0: I'll go put them on.
6: Well, but, Senor Packard, why we do not ask the help of the natives?
0: What natives?
6: Who are playing the drum. The
0: drum?
6: See, down by the river. It is easier to hear, don't
0: listen.
1: Dog, no.
0: That's our cue to get out of this neck of the woods. Doc, you get the supplies. I'll get the camping essentials. The rest of you get into your easiest walking clothes. We're going places.

0: Senor Packard, are you certain you can get us out of this jungle?
1: Yeah, well, save your breath. We'll make it.
2: But 3 days, senor. 3 whole days we fight through the jungle. And 2 nights we sleep on the ground.
3: Yeah. Cheer up, Lola. We're 20 miles closer to the railroad.
0: I wonder.
3: Well, of course we are. 20 miles on our way and 30 miles to go.
1: Hey, hold it a minute.
2: What is it?
4: What now, Jack?
1: Some kind of a path. Don't see any signs of human footprints.
4: But plenty of animal track.
1: Looks safe enough.
2: Oh, see, it will be better than beating our way through the jungle.
1: All right, we'll follow it for a way, as long as it goes in our direction.
2: Listen, senor. Those awful drums again.
0: Senor Packard, those drums are following us through the jungle.
1: Well, you get that impression, but I doubt it.
2: But day after day, they're behind us. We will all be killed. We will all die.
1: Mrs. Sanders, stop that.
2: I'm sorry. Those drums, they frighten me.
0: Perhaps they do not frighten Lola also.
2: Oh, see, I know you and your daughter. You are Portuguese, I am Spanish. You are brave, I'm not so brave.
1: All right, that's enough of that.
2: Will I tell you, Senor Ambassador Santos, I'm sorry for the day I marry with you. I was sorry that day, and I've been sorry every minute of every day since that first
1: Carmen,
2: day.
1: Carmen, please. Did you hear what I said? Come on now. We've got at least 2 miles more before we make camp tonight.
3: I wouldn't be surprised if this trail led to some watering place.
1: Probably. Matter of fact, I thought I caught the gleam of sun on water through the jungle back a little.
2: You mean we must wade the river?
1: Hey, walk up here beside me a minute, Lola.
2: See?
3: Hey, what is that up ahead, a conspiracy?
1: Never mind. Hey, Lola, has your mother...
2: Carmen is not my mother.
1: All right, your stepmother, then. Has Carmen always acted this way towards your father?
2: Not at first. It lasts maybe 18 months. See.
1: You have any idea of why?
2: No. Sometimes I do not blame her, maybe. My father, he keeps rubbing her nose, in fact, that we are Portuguese, and she is only Spanish.
3: Hey, Jack, look ahead there. It's a river.
1: It's great.
2: It is not a very big river.
1: No, it's not. And it looks shallow.
0: We are going to wade this river, senor.
3: Yeah, it looks shallow, not too wide. Got a fairly sandy bottom.
2: What about crocodiles?
1: No, not in this kind of water. Doc, you and I will each carry one of the women. Ambassador, you'll have to do the best you can.
0: If you, senores, do it, I will do it.
1: Good. Say, Ambassador, do you think you should take so much quinine?
0: It is required for my health.
3: All right, Miss Santos, hop up in the morgue.
2: No. Senor Packard will carry me.
3: Oh, you want Jack, huh? Okay, come on, Lola.
2: See, if Carmen wish it that way. See, I do.
0: You are making an obvious display of yourself, Carmen. That I will not forget.
1: All right, here we go. Up with you.
3: Up we go, Lola.
2: Senor Doc Long, but you are strong.
1: Well, I'll lead the way. You follow with Lola, Doc, and the ambassador.
0: Very good.
3: Is it getting much deeper?
1: I don't think it's gone much over our knees.
3: Nice, convenient river. Hey, keep close behind, Mr. Ambassador.
0: See, I will do.
5: Strange. I am suddenly feeling dizzy from the sun.
3: Well, you can't stop now. Keep it coming. We'll give you a rest when we get on the other side. Hey, Jack.
1: What's the matter?
3: Senior Santa's got himself a catchy sun. Better get set for a stop when we get across.
1: All right. You shouldn't have a touch of sun. Can you see him?
2: Yes, over your shoulder.
1: Does he seem to be all right?
2: Oh, see. Why should I care for what happened to him when I'm in your arms?
1: Well, you're in my arms only because I'm your pack horse across this river.
2: Perhaps I can persuade you differently.
1: I doubt it. I've got the idea that Senor Ricardo Santos is a pretty decent man. Maybe he'll be president of this country.
2: So?
1: So I'd prefer him to have a wife worthy of him and his high office.
2: This high office you talk about, that is a cold, hard bed for a lonely woman.
1: Here we come up. There. Didn't even get the soles of your shoes wet.
2: Father! Wait, my father! He's gone!
3: Hey, Jack! Jack, Santos has disappeared.
2: Save my father.
1: Doc, what happened? Put Lola down. What happened?
4: Well, he was right behind us. The next thing we knowed, he wasn't there.
2: He said it was dizzy.
1: Come on. If he fainted, he must be drifting down the river with the current.
4: Yeah. Ain't much current. He couldn't have drifted far. Hey, son, what you think's the chance of him having sunk to the bottom?
1: No, I don't think so.
2: Don't leave us here.
1: We won't get out of sight.
4: Jack. Hey, Jack, look out there in the middle of the river. Hey,
1: that's him. Come on.
4: He's a floating face down.
1: Cut in ahead of him.
4: If it was only just a little bit deeper, I could make better time swimming.
1: Get him, Doc. Get him.
4: You bet. Here. Got him.
1: Good work. Here, hold him up out of the water and head for shore.
4: Yep. Oh, Jack. Jack, he's a dead duck.
1: Yeah, afraid so.
2: Is he all right? Is he all right?
1: Don't answer. Come on up on the sand. That's it. Lay him down.
4: Yep. Can you tell anything?
1: That's queer.
2: What happened? Is he all right?
4: Now, Jack, yeah, stand back. Now, stand back, will you?
2: He's dead. Yeah.
4: Jack's examining.
1: He's very dead.
2: Drowned.
1: That's the queer part. He didn't drown. No water in his lungs at all.
2: What does that mean? It
1: means he was dead before he hit the water.
2: But how could they touch him, son? Kill that quick?
1: It couldn't. Look at the pupils of his eyes. Your father died of poison.

0: You, the French official I wired ahead to have join us on the train?
1: Oui. And you would like a full report, which I can file at police headquarters when we arrive at Tombuctou. Where are the two women?
0: In the adjoining compartment with my partner, Doc Long. Just as well if they don't hear my story to you.
1: Oui. What is this story?
0: There's no doubt in my mind that Carmen Santos poisoned her husband.
1: So?
0: After I examined the ambassador and saw that he died of poisoning, I removed all articles from his pockets to be held for the French police.
1: You are familiar with poisons?
0: Well, look, let me tell the story my way, do you mind?
1: Please, do so.
0: Yeah. I cleaned out all his pockets and put the articles in a little heap on my handkerchief. Suddenly, when Mrs. Santos thought I wasn't looking, she reached down and snatched a bottle from the pile. Doc saw her too and jumped for her. She tried to throw the bottle in the river, but he knocked her off balance and it fell in shallow water. When I recovered it, I found it to be the ambassador's bottle of quinine capsules, which he doctored himself with incessantly.
1: You have those capsules?
0: Yes. I examined them all carefully, and it's obvious that some of them are filled with deadly poison. Apparently put in the bottle by Carmen Santos, and she was trying to dispose of them.
1: Not a very clever woman.
0: Well, if she'd succeeded in throwing the bottle in the river, you might have had a different opinion.
1: Perhaps. You saw him take a quinine capsule shortly before his death.
0: Yeah, I even suggested he was overdoing his medication. Anyway, here are all the effects I took from her husband's pocket, still tied up in my handkerchief. And Carmen Santos is now your prisoner. Also the daughter Lola. You make a good material witness if you can make her talk.
1: Neither woman will talk.
0: Not a word. And yet I know they don't like each other.
1: What will you and Monsieur Long do now?
0: Well, get back to Hollywood and make our excuses to Senor Carlos, who paid us 5,000 berries to protect the ambassador.
1: Ambassador?
0: Yes, Ambassador Ricardo Santos. I thought you knew his name.
1: Hey, look. Look at this newspaper. Newspaper?
0: What's this? Ambassador Ricardo Santos arrived safely in Central America this morning with his wife and daughter.
1: Yes.
0: You know all the time I've been talking that the ambassador was safe and these people Doc and I have been carting around the country are imposters?
1: I knew only after the ambassador had arrived safely home. The whole world only knew it then.
0: You mean until this morning the public actually thought Ambassador Santos was lost in the jungle here with us?
1: It was a beautiful job of drawing the ambassador's political enemies off the trail.
0: They were so sure we had him with us, they even sabotaged our plane in Sokoto, Nigeria. But see here, if our family isn't Mr. and Mrs. Santos and daughter Lola, then who are they?
1: Read the next paragraph of the news story.
0: The three people thought to be lost in a plane crash in French West Africa are the ambassador's aide and his wife and daughter... The ambassador's aide? Each has been given $5,000 for impersonating a member of the ambassador's family to draw attention away from him. In case of the death of any or all three in line of duty, an added $50,000 indemnity had been guaranteed. Hey, there's your motive,
1: sir.
0: Of course. If Carmen's husband didn't come through alive, she and Lola got an added $50,000. And Carmen certainly hated her husband, whether it was under the name of Santos or his right name, whatever it is.
1: You do not have much sympathy with Madame Santos.
0: Well, if she killed her husband...
1: I know. In France, we have much sympathy with an unhappy wife.
0: Well, what about a dead husband?
1: Most unfortunate, we.
0: Well, you do whatever you want with Carmen. She's your baby now. All Doc and I want is to get back to Hollywood. We like American girls. They kill you, but not dead.
2: I've just heard I Love Adventure, a new Carlton E. Morse production featuring Michael Ruffino as Jack Packard and Barton Yarborough as Doc Long. Others in tonight's show included Peggy Weber, Alma Lawton, Gene Bates, Don Morrison, and Lou Koogman. The Ambassador Ricardo Santos Affair was written and produced by Carlton E. Morse. Organ music by Rex Curry. Your announcer, Dresser Dalstead. 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

0: We now present The Adventures of Marco Polo. Marco Polo and his friends were rescued from the clutches of Van Chu by the Kublai Khan. And the great Khan was so pleased at what Marco Polo had done that he appointed him as governor of his province, Armenia. He also rewarded Toktai by appointing him governor of the city of Pekin. The great Khan announced that he was quite prepared to trade with Venice, thereby bringing gladness to the hearts of Niccolo and Matteo Polo. He also stated that he was about to take a tour of his dominions, and he desired Marco Polo, Niccolo, and Matteo to accompany him. The Princess Ilana still desired to wed Marco, and the great Khan arranged that the wedding should take place before he started on his journey. The day before the wedding, Marco Polo was accosted by Toktai, who declared his love for Zilana and swore that he would kill himself because she would not return his love.
1: Toktai, those are rash words. How do you know that the Princess Zilana does not return your love?
2: Why, she is to wed you. She has no eyes for anyone but you.
1: Toktai, you are mistaken. While I have the greatest respect for the Princess Zilana, I do not love her.
2: You lie.
1: I do not lie. But I am grateful to the Princess Zilana because she saved my life and the lives of my companions. If I can pay my debt by marrying her, then I am willing to pay that debt. But I think that if you are patient, then Zilana will in time come to love you. Oh, Toktai, you are conferring a boon on me.
2: I am conferring a boon on you? What words are these, Marco Polo?
1: Well, you have told me of your love for Zilana, and I can assure you that I will speak with her and tell her of that love.
2: You must not do that. She has no eyes for me. The great Khan has bestowed her hand on you, and the heart of Toktai is heavy.
1: Oh, be of good cheer, my friend. I am soon going on a journey with the Khan, and then I will remain for some time in the province of Armenia. During my absence, Zilana will be in your charge, Toktai.
2: She will be your wife. Toktai is a man of honor.
1: She may not be my wife. I will go and speak with Zilana now. You will keep your own counsel. Leave everything in my hands. You are a brave and courageous man. You deserve to marry the woman you love. And Marco Polo promises to help you.
2: Those are crude words, Marco Polo. It is too late to help me now. Say you that Zilana is so fickle that she could stop loving you and start to love me?
1: It has been my experience that all women are fickle, my friend.
2: Now you shall die. You shall not insult the Princess Zilana.
1: Don't threaten me with that knife, Toktai. I did not mean to insult the princess. Now, if you leave everything in my hands, you may yet find happiness. But you must give me your promise that you will not attempt to take your own life.
2: Your words give me new hope. But do you jest with me, or do you speak the truth?
1: I swear I speak the truth now. Come, Toktai. Your promise.
2: I promise that I will not attempt to end my own life.
1: It is well. I go now to seek out the Princess Zilana. I will meet you here in 2 hours' time. Then, mayhap, I will have some news for you.
0: Marco Polo made his way to the apartments of the Princess Zilana, and he found there was great activity. Zilana was supervising the finishing touches to her glorious wedding gown. Maids, ladies-in-waiting, and servants bustled around her. Marco Polo surveyed the scene for a moment.
1: Zilana! Zilana!
3: Oh, Marco Polo, I did not expect to see you today. Look at the silks and satins which the great Khan has sent me from his treasure house.
1: They are indeed very beautiful. Will you send those women away? I wish to have speech with you.
3: Oh, my impetuous lover, you cannot bear to be away from me for long. Very well, we shall have a few minutes alone together. Oh, but I have much to do today, Marco Polo.
1: Oh, I will not detain you for long.
3: Go. Go, all of you. I will beat upon the gong when I require your services again.
1: Zilana, I have a matter of great import to discuss with you.
3: Come, Marco Polo. Sit beside me on this divan. You look so handsome today.
1: And you look very beautiful.
3: Have you no caresses for me, Marco Polo?
1: One moment, Zilana. You know that very soon I leave for Armenia to take up my duties as governor. That I am going to journey through the dominions with the great Khan.
3: I know.
1: Well, I wish our wedding to be postponed until I return.
3: But Marco Polo, What does this mean? Have you ceased to love me?
1: Oh, hear me, Zelana. I haven't told you this before, but I desire my other wives to be present at the wedding.
3: Your other wife? Oh, no, Marco Polo.
1: Well, is it not the custom in this land that when a man takes a wife, his other wives shall be present at the ceremony?
3: Well, it is the custom, but you did not tell me that you had other wives. You stated that it was the custom in your land to take one wife only.
1: Oh, did I say that?
3: Oh, yes.
1: Oh, I'm sorry, Zelana. Oh,
3: you have deceived me greatly. I think I hate you. I hate your wives, too. But of course I will be your head wife. The others will have to obey my orders.
1: Oh, yes, of course.
3: Describe your other wife to me. Who is your head wife now? Tell me what she looks like.
1: Well, she's very tall and very fat.
3: Oh.
1: And she has a loud voice, and she's very jealous.
3: Oh, I do not think I will like her very much. Can you not kill her or give her away to someone else, Marco Polo?
1: Oh, I couldn't do that. But are you sure that you do love me, Zelana?
3: Oh, you are very handsome.
1: Yes, but not as handsome as Toktai. And he is a man of your own race.
3: Toktai is indeed handsome. You know, Marco Polo, if you had not come into my life, I think I could have fallen in love with Toktai.
1: He is one of the finest men I know. It was by his efforts alone that the Khan was saved. And I can tell you this, Zelana. I happen to know that Toktai is very much in love with you.
3: Oh, poor Toktai. And I have been so cold and distant to him. But then that is correct. For after all, I am your promised wife.
1: Yes, of course. But Toktai is not married yet. And I have four wives, and he has none.
3: I think Toktai is the type who would only love one woman.
1: That is what I think.
3: But why should we talk about Toktai all the time? I want to hear about your wives.
1: Ah, the great Khan comes this way.
3: We must bow down before him.
4: You may rise, but I came to see Zelana and wish her well, to ask if she liked the many precious materials which I sent
3: her. Oh, they are beautiful, Most High. I am more than grateful to you, but I am afraid the wedding will have to be postponed.
4: What is this, the wedding postponed? Why, have you quarreled?
3: No.
1: Oh, no, Most High. We have not quarreled, but by the laws of this land, all a man's wives must be present at the time of his wedding. And I wish to send for my other wives.
4: You have other wives, Marco Polo? But you are a Christian. I understand that Christians only take one wife.
1: Well, you see, there are different laws, O Most High. And I would like my other wives to be present with your permission, of course.
4: Oh, it is the law of the land, but it will take some time for your other wives to arrive here, Marco Polo.
1: Yes, I know that, Most High. Therefore, I suggest that we postpone the wedding until my return from Armenia. I know that Zelana is prepared to wait for me.
3: I am willing to wait until eternity, if necessary, Marco Polo.
1: Oh, it may not be necessary to wait as long as that.
4: Oh, such devotion I have never seen. Well, I think you are right, Marco Polo. It would be as well to have your other wives present at the ceremony. I shall issue a proclamation that the wedding is to be postponed until you return.
1: Oh, I know it will be quite safe to leave Zelana here in Pekin in the care of Toktai.
4: Well, I shall speak to Toktai. He is to watch over the princess and guard her. And when you return, mayhap your wives will be here. Then we will have a magnificent Eastern wedding. But whom will you send for your wives?
1: Well, you desire my father and my uncle to accompany you on our journey, Great Khan.
4: Yes, they must go with us. Bid your servant Benno return to Venice. I shall give him a special escort to the coast. That escort will wait until he returns with your wives. Now, does that satisfy you, Marco Polo?
1: It does, Most High, and I thank you for your kindness. I must go now and tell Benno of his forthcoming journey.
3: Marco Polo, you will spend some time with me today?
1: Oh, I will spend much time with you, Zelana, but I must give my servant his orders now. By the leave of the great Khan, I will withdraw.
4: You may withdraw, Marco Polo.
0: Marco Polo made his way to his own apartments, and there he found his father studying a map. Niccolo Polo looked up as his son entered. He greeted him cordially.
5: Well, Marco, are you excited at the prospect of your wedding?
1: No. Can you tell me where I can find Benno?
5: Oh, he went into town with your uncle Matthew. They were to make some purchases for the forthcoming journey. Did you know the Khan is taking 6 elephants with him? He's also taking an army of 10,000, all mounted on the best horses. There will be 2,000 workmen to erect camp wherever we wish to stay for the night. We shall certainly be traveling in the greatest luxury.
1: Yes, Father. I must find Benno at once.
5: Oh, he will return soon. But stay, my son. Look you on this map. This is the route which we will take.
1: Yes, I must see Benno before the Khan speaks with him.
5: But Khan will not speak with Benno. He dislikes speaking to servants. Now, tell me about your forthcoming wedding, my son.
1: There will be no wedding.
5: What? Don't tell me you've refused to marry Princess Ilana. All arrangements have been made for the wedding.
1: The Khan has altered his mind. The wedding is to be postponed until I return from Armenia.
5: Oh, how did you persuade him to change his mind?
1: I used a subterfuge. You know that it is the law of this land that if a man marries, all his wives must be present at the ceremony.
5: Well, you have no other wives, Marco.
1: On the contrary, Father, I have 4 other wives.
5: What? Come now, Marco. This is no time for jesting.
1: Well, the Khan believes that I have 4 other wives.
6: Marco, I say nothing to you.

0: four otherwise.
1: What? Come now, Marco. This is no time for jesting.
0: Well, the Khan believes that I have four other wives.
2: Marco, I say nothing for you. What's the meaning of this nonsense?
0: Why, what ails you, Uncle Matthew?
2: An officer approached me and stated that your wedding had been postponed until such time as Benno returns from Venice with your other wives.
0: Well, that is correct.
2: There you are, Niccolo. I always told you that Marco was deceitful. Apparently, he has wives all over Venice.
0: If you will only let me explain, but where is Benno?
2: He has been taken before the Khan to receive certain instructions for his journey to Venice.
0: That fool Benno will tell the Khan the truth. Let me pass. I must intercept Benno.

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1: When I fall in love, it will be forever.
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8: If Paris is the city of light, what then is Gotham? From its downtown government center, where buildings crowd each other like subway passengers, to its midtown glitz of luxury hotels and four-star restaurants casually dispersed among ultra-ultra shops, to the uptown splendor of its high-rise co-ops and condos, Gotham stands as an international symbol of cosmopolitan success. Airline pilots left a bank low over the city before landing at Gotham Airport, treating the passengers avidly lining the windows to the magnificent skyline. Viewed from above, Gotham by night resembles nothing so much as a ribbon of diamonds artfully arranged on a pad of deep, rich black velvet. But closer to Ground Zero, the view changes. The black velvet has an illumination all its own. The cold, garish neon of the sex industry, the feverish light in the dead eyes of desperate drug addicts, the inadequate streetlights creating pools of shadow in which muggers patiently wait.

0: Deeper down in the crosstown depths of the city, the only light is artificial, as man-made as evil itself. And the only language spoken is the unspeakable. The mid-rise apartment complex stood proudly just inside the ribbon of light, two blocks over from the crosstown darkness. The two-block safety cushion was called Border Town by the good citizens who walked through it on their way to work every day, but the cops who patrolled it at night called it by another name, the DMZ. The developer of the complex had received a massive tax break from the city council in exchange for his pledge to create a highly prized area of urban green. Three of the apartment buildings were constructed at a slight angle to the street, so that their intersection formed a triangle. The developer emphasized the triangle theme with a concrete walkway surrounding a patch of grass. The walkway was dotted with wrought iron benches.
1: "Don't tell me about the Ginza! Don't tell me about Hong Kong," the developer had bragged at a black tie party for one of his wife's pet charities. "Maybe there are cities where they rent for a few bucks more per square foot, but when it comes to the bottom line, Gotham is king of the heap. For what I got for building those dinky little plazas the city council loves so much, you'd have to cover the ground with uranium to make it worth any more."
0: "What do people use the plazas for?" a young woman asked.
1: "Damned if I know," the developer said.
0: The developer's words joined the whisper stream that flowed throughout the city, blending with other voices, other words. In the plaza, a man looked up, but not at the sky. Lying on his back on one of the decorative wrought iron benches with only a padding of discarded newspapers as a mattress, the homeless man watched the geometric pattern made by the random lighting of windows in the apartment complex. His eyes filmed with sadness as he recalled the time when he, too, lived among the strivers, a proud member of the middle class, upwardly mobile, aspiring to wealth, driven by an insatiable ambition to acquire... what? Things, the homeless man thought to himself. Just things. Inanimate, temporary things. They had never lasted long. Neither did the pleasure each new acquisition had so alluringly promised. The whisper streams flowed unimpeded throughout Gotham, vacuuming bits and pieces into their depths, cascading into a dark river of rumor, innuendo, mystery, and myth. If the homeless man's gaze had taken a slightly higher arc, if his distance vision had been sufficiently sharp, he might have locked eyes with a creature of the night, a shadow-shrouded figure watching from a perch atop the mid-rise building. He might have seen the Batman. Or, more correctly, he might have seen a gray and black-clad figure, a caped and cowled masterpiece of urban camouflage. He might have seen a presence. Despite the thousands of criminals the Batman had faced in his years of subterranean combat, not a single person could claim to have seen the man behind the mask. The Batman was a hyperhuman phenomenon, a living ghost skillfully surfing the whisper stream throughout Gotham's underworld, a terror to terrorists. The whisper stream swirled into the triangular park, a temporary delta in an infinite river. The Batman had followed the stream patiently. Now he willed himself into a rest state, slowing his heart and lungs, going quietly inside himself, no longer using just his eyes, but his whole body as a sensor. They would come soon. The Batman knew this, and for all his scientific knowledge, for all his sophisticated machinery, he could not have said precisely how he knew. The homeless man took out a crumpled cigarette, his last one. He scratched behind his ear, ruefully remembering how he used to enjoy a rich Cuban cigar every night with a glass of claret before he retired to his bedroom.
1: "Looking for a match, old man?"
0: The homeless man sat up suddenly, seeing the three teenagers standing a few feet away, their leather-jacketed bodies forming a triangle as though to mock the plaza itself. The homeless man was paralyzed with fear.
1: "Leave me alone,"
0: he shouted, but the shout came out a whine, low-pitched and weak, a goad to the gang. The leader, the one who spoke first, snapped his fingers. A flame shot out, almost a foot high. The flame made another of the boys giggle, a high-pitched cackle as jagged as broken glass. The third youth pulled a plastic squeeze bottle from inside his jacket. The homeless man knew what was inside that bottle. He would have known, even if the sharp smell of gasoline hadn't filled the plaza. Bum burning, they called it. The latest sadistic entertainment for the random violence youth gangs that stalked parts of Gotham. It was easy enough. You find a homeless person sleeping, you douse him with gasoline, then you toss on a flaming match and watch the fun.
1: "Douse him, Raj," the giggler said.
0: The homeless man covered his face. The gang closed in, the giggler forcing the homeless man's shoulders back against the bench. The homeless man sucked in one last breath to try and scream when a piece of the night dropped from the sky, landing softly on the ground. The Batman, stalker of predators.
1: "It's all over," he said, snapping his flowing cape out with both fists to block all escape, converting it from parachute to shield in the same motion.
0: The opaque eye slots in his cowl burned with a cold fire.
1: "Get him, Raj!"
0: the leader yelled. The teenager with the plastic squeeze bottle leaped forward, shooting a fine mist of gasoline at the Batman. The crime fighter stood his ground, not moving even when the leader triggered his blowtorch. A tongue of flame leaped the gap to the gasoline-soaked masked man. The Batman went up in flames, but two rapid flaps of his cape extinguished the blaze as quickly as it had begun. And the Batman stood as he stood before, as inexorable as death itself. The homeless man watched in amazement as the gang leader dropped his blowtorch and raised his hands. The one they had called Raj tossed away his squeeze bottle and followed suit. But the giggler pulled a gun. The chrome semi-automatic pistol gleamed in his hand. Another psychotic giggle escaped his lips as he leveled the weapon at the still-standing Batman.
1: "Let's see you laugh this one off," he shouted.
0: As the giggler squeezed the trigger, the Batman flicked his left hand. His black cape moved in that direction, but his body was already in motion to the right. The Batman hit the ground in a modified forward roll. A boot slammed into the giggler's chest, knocking him backward. The gun discharged into the air. The Batman rolled smoothly to his feet, looking down at the giggler. The young man was holding his ribcage and whimpering. After that, it only took a quick call on the Batman's direct link transmitter to bring a pair of squad cars to the plaza. As the police pulled up, the Batman vanished into the night, leaving only a profoundly moved homeless man to explain the three handcuffed terrorists. It was not enough. Maybe it would never be enough. Even as the Batmobile headed for home under cover of darkness, sliding smoothly through a series of switchbacks on a rarely used country road, the masked man at the wheel was bombarded with intrusive thoughts. Always the same theme. In the war between criminals and crusaders, only the criminals found a perpetually renewable source of troops. It was like swimming toward the horizon, the Batman thought bitterly. But if you stop swimming, you drown. Inside the Batcave, there was a faint hiss as the canopy retracted so that the Batman could climb out. The crime fighter started for the elevator which would carry him up and out. Out of the Batcave and into another life. Suddenly, he stopped and went over to the console of a giant mainframe computer. He sat before the screen and started using the keyboard to ask questions. "Are you all right, Master Bruce?" The speaker was a tall, dignified man dressed in an immaculate black suit. He was gently shaking the shoulder of the Batman, a look of deep concern on his patrician face. The Batman snapped awake.
1: I'm fine, Alfred," he said. "I was just doing some data analysis. I must have fallen asleep."
0: "You came in almost 3 hours ago," Alfred said. "I marked the time when the indicator lights flashed upstairs. I wasn't worried at first, but when I didn't hear from..."
1: "It's okay, my old friend," the Batman said. "I guess I must have gotten lost in my thoughts, that's all."
0: "The same thoughts?" Alfred asked.
1: "Yes," the Batman said, tilting back his cowl as he spoke. "But I'm fine. A couple of hours sleep, a quick shower and shave, and I'll be right on time for the museum opening."
0: "Whatever you say, sir," Alfred replied, obviously dissatisfied with the response. The Batman opened his mouth as though to explain, but snapped it shut as Alfred turned his back and exited the cave. Gotham Museum was celebrating a new wing by holding an exclusive viewing before it would be open to the public. Attendance was by invitation only. Engraved invitation. The board of directors was sparing no expense, having long since realized that while museums may be intended for the public, it is always private capital that keeps them open. The new wing was to be called Now and Today. It would concentrate on current topics of social and cultural importance. The first exhibit, The Greatness of Gotham, was already in place, showing the city's progress from a fur trading outpost to a riverfront town more noted for its gambling casinos than for its civic achievements, to the thriving megalopolis it was today. Bruce Wayne, billionaire, was always welcome at such events. Indeed, to do otherwise would be to ignore the single largest source of charitable contributions in all of Gotham. Of the $4 million raised for the new museum wing, Bruce Wayne had personally written a check for $500,000. He strolled aimlessly through the exhibit, shaking hands as many times as a politician, his face a mask of politeness. Gotham had many faces, many facets, but the Gotham so proudly displayed in the new exhibit was a triumph of public relations. It validated the belief that reality is what people are allowed to see, not what actually exists. As Bruce Wayne traversed the exhibit, he felt he was walking a tightrope along that river of diamonds Gotham became when viewed from on high at night. In the museum exhibit, the fringe areas had all been sanitized, or eliminated entirely.
2: Bruce! Over here!
0: He looked toward the source of the genteel shouting and spotted the infamous Diana Dorchester, a woman who fancied herself royalty because her husband's money generated a constant flow of sycophants trailing in her wake. Bruce Wayne slowly made his way over to Dame Diana, as she was called in the gossip columns, dreading the encounter, but seeing it as unavoidable.
3: "Oh, Bruce," she trilled, "isn't it just beautiful what they've done with the space?"
0: "Beautiful," he agreed, already looking around for an exit.
3: "It is so important to really make a difference," Diana proclaimed in a royal tone.
1: "You call this PR stunt making a difference?"
0: A sarcastic female voice lanced through the small throng, its barbs aimed directly at Diana Dorchester. The speaker was a young woman striding forward with determination, her white blonde hair flowing behind her, her orange eyes flashing. "An albino woman," Bruce Wayne thought.
3: "I don't know your name, dear," Diana countered, "but I recognize the rhetoric all too well. Each of us must decide for ourselves how we make our civic contribution. The problem is, you want to make that decision for all of us. If you want to feed the homeless or build playgrounds or whatever, you just run along and do it. For myself, I consider the stimulation of civic pride to be a worthy endeavor."
1: "This exhibit has nothing to do with civic pride," the albino woman said. "The Gotham it shows is your Gotham. It has nothing to do with the way people actually live, but even the idle rich aren't immune from crime, and you can't make that go away with some phony exhibit."
3: "Oh, really?" Diana hissed. "Actually, my dear, everybody knows where crime comes from poverty, of course. Anything that improves the image of Gotham attracts investors, and investors mean jobs. Certainly you can..."
1: "Poverty doesn't cause crime," the albino woman interrupted. "People cause crime. Poverty doesn't cause rape. It doesn't cause most murder either. We have to take the..."
3: "Oh, go find a soapbox," Diana said, dismissing the other woman and turning to her entourage. "Shall we move on? There is so much we haven't seen yet."
0: Bruce Wayne watched the group move away, grateful for a moment of peace. But it wasn't to be. The albino woman closed in on him, cheeks slightly flushed with anger.
3: "How come you didn't move along with the rest of them?" she demanded in a ready-for-combat voice.
1: "I've seen the exhibits," he replied mildly.
3: "Do you believe what she said, that poverty is what causes crime?"
1: "It's a contributor," Bruce replied. "But no rational person believes it's the sole cause. Where do you believe it comes from?"
3: "Well, like I said, it comes from..."
1: "People, I know," Bruce said. "But don't you feel that's a bit simplistic? The real question is, which people, isn't it?"
0: Surprisingly, the exotic-looking woman flashed a dazzling smile.
3: Yes, she said. That is the question. And even though we know the answer, we don't do anything about it.
0: And the answer is?
3: Children, the woman said. The maltreatment of children is the greatest single contributor to later criminal behavior.
0: Oh, you mean like child abuse and that sort of thing?
3: Yes, Mr. Wayne. I mean exactly that sort of thing, she answered. In fact, that's what I do.
0: I don't understand, Bruce said. You apparently know my name, but I don't...
3: My name is Deborah, she said. Deborah Kane. I'm a caseworker with the Gotham Child Protective Services.
0: How did you get in?
3: It was easy enough. My old college roommate was invited. She wasn't going, so I borrowed her invitation.
0: No, he said. I don't mean that. How did you get into your field, I guess?
3: Believe it or not, it was a course I took in college, the woman said. I wanted to be in the Peace Corps, but one of my professors showed us that children right here in Gotham, some of them anyway, are just as oppressed and mistreated as in any third world country.
0: Oh, I'd like to learn more about children and crime, that is, Bruce Wayne said. Could I call you sometime?
3: I'll save you the trouble, the exotic woman said. If this is some kind of...
0: It's no come on, he assured her. The woman regarded the tall, handsome man standing before her, a man who spent more on the suit he was wearing than she earned in a month. But all her innate prejudice against the idle rich vanished when she looked into his eyes. She had seen that look before, a look of deep, elemental pain. Without another word, she wrote a telephone number on the back of her engraved invitation and handed it to Bruce. The Batman's alter ego bowed gravely, as to a martial arts instructor. The albino woman returned his bow. Then she turned her back and walked away. Later that night, a pair of nurses were walking from the hospital exit to the parking lot. They had just finished a double shift, so happy to be done, but too tired to care. They were almost to their car when a man wearing a red ski mask blocked their path.
4: "Drop your pocketbooks," he commanded, brandishing a machete.
3: The blonde nurse tossed her purse on the ground. "Just take it and go away," she said calmly. "We don't want any trouble." The robber moved forward, but as he bent to pick up the purse, the brunette nurse threw a sidekick at his head. The robber jumped back just in time to avoid the kick, and the brunette nurse fell to the ground.
4: "You shouldn't have tried that," he snarled. "Now it's going to cost you more than money."
3: He raised the machete just as the blonde nurse let out a blood-curdling scream. All the nurses saw was a flash of movement. All they heard was a loud, dry snap, but they both knew what it meant even before the robber's words were choked off into an anguished shriek. The robber fell to the ground as the machete dropped from his nerveless fingers. His useless right arm dangled limply. His face was white with pain. Dawn was breaking as the two nurses told their story to a detective.
4: "You're sure?" the detective asked.
3: "We're sure," the brunette nurse answered. "It was the Batman. We both saw him."
4: "You're saying that Batman... the Batman snapped this guy's arm like a twig and just took off?"
3: "Yes," the blonde nurse said, an edge of annoyance in her voice. "Yes, for the third time."
4: "Okay, ladies, okay," the detective surrendered. "I'm not saying you didn't see what you saw." He scratched his head in puzzlement. "It just doesn't seem like the Batman, that's all."
0: "It's not enough," the Batman said to himself. Over and over again, like a mantra. "It's not enough," he said. "It's not enough," his alter ego echoed.
3: "Sir?"
0: Alfred asked, raising an eyebrow.
3: "Huh?"
0: Bruce Wayne replied, as though awakening from a deep sleep.
4: Sorry, Alfred. I must have been daydreaming."
3: "With all respect, Master Bruce, I don't think so. You've been repeating the same thing over and over again for some time now. You keep saying, it's not enough. Are you..."
4: "I'm fine, Alfred. I just think it's time to make some decisions."
3: "May I be of help, sir?"
4: "I don't think so, old friend. On the other hand, I guess you've already been of help. Of great help, in fact. Do you remember when I was a boy, how you cautioned me against trying to solve a problem without adequate data?"
3: "Of course, Master Bruce. But I don't see how..."
4: "I'm going out, Alfred.
3: I'm going out to gather the data I need.
5: Well, then you'll be needing the Batmobile, sir?
3: No, Alfred. This is one investigation where I can learn more
5: As yourself, sir?
3: I'm not sure, Bruce replied, a note of ephemeral sadness running like a thread through his voice.
5: You're serious? Deborah Kane asked into the phone. You really want to go on rounds with me?
3: That's exactly what I want, Bruce Wayne said. If you don't believe it would hinder...
5: It's not that, Deborah Kane replied. I'm just surprised.
3: Nobody ever asked to do that before.
5: Tomorrow night, then? Around 6?
3: I'll be there, Bruce Wayne promised.
0: The next night, a pretty 10-year-old named Mary Lou was explaining how she got the inflamed black eye that had first attracted the attention of a school nurse.
5: I didn't want him to hit Scotty, she said. Scotty's just a baby. He could be hurt real bad.
0: Does he hit Scotty a lot? Deborah asked.
5: Sometimes, the child said. When he cries, or if he spills something, or when he plays too loud. You know,
0: does Daddy hit anybody else? Deborah asked.
5: He hits everybody,
0: the child said, obviously puzzled at such a stupid question.
1: You heard enough,
0: the man of the house said, lurching around the corner to the bedroom where Deborah was questioning the child.
5: I think so, Deborah said, closing a notebook.
1: Well, what did she tell you?
0: The man asked, pointing at his daughter.
5: We'll discuss that later, Deborah said crisply.
1: What did you say?
0: The man demanded, leaning menacingly over his daughter.
1: Answer me.
5: Nothing, Daddy.
0: The man backhanded the child, sailing her backwards over the small bed. Deborah jumped up, placing her body between the little girl and her father. The man who Deborah thought of as Bruce Wayne moved so quickly that he seemed to simply materialize at the man's side, one comforting hand on the man's neck.
1: We're going in the other room, he said to Deborah, just to get ourselves calmed down. Isn't that right?
0: He said to the man. All the man felt was pain, lancing white needles of pain. All the man knew was that when he nodded his head quietly, the pain went away. Later, sitting downstairs in the car, Bruce Wayne asked,
1: What's going to happen to them?
5: It's a close decision, Deborah said. There's no question but that he beats the children, and his wife as well. They all say he isn't usually like this, only when he's drinking, and since he lost his job, he's been drinking a lot. I know it looks ugly to you, but it's really a Category 1 case.
1: Category 1?
5: Yes, Deborah said. Essentially, it means people who are doing inadequate parenting. Sometimes they just don't know how to be a parent. How would a 13-year-old girl know how to be a mother? She's not done with being a child. Other times people know, but they're so overwhelmed by their own problems they don't think about anyone else. Take that man upstairs. I grant you he's no prize package, but his real problem is unemployment, and that's not something we can fix.
1: He kept saying, they used to respect me, Bruce Wayne told her. That's what he kept saying over and over.
0: 8 nights later, at the end of a 10-hour shift, Bruce Wayne and Deborah Kane sat across from each other in a back booth of the otherwise unnamed open all-night diner. Deborah was on her third cup of black coffee. Bruce was still nursing his first glass of tea.
5: Is it always like this?
0: He asked. His face, usually a fleshy mask of blandness, was creased with the pain he had seen so many times in the past several nights.
5: Sure. It gets more or less intense, depending on a whole lot of things, but this is about normal.
1: Normal? Being beaten by a drunk, whipped with an electric cord, scalded down to third-degree burns, left alone for 4 days with nothing to eat except dry cereal, sodomized by an uncle?
5: All of that and more, Deborah said.
1: It doesn't seem...
5: possible?
1: Human. It doesn't seem human.
5: It's classically human, Bruce. Being a parent means a lot more than giving birth. And a lot of people haven't gone much beyond that.
1: Remember the first case I went on with you? You said it was a Category 1 case, remember?
5: Yes.
1: But what are the other categories?
0: Deborah took another sip of her coffee, choosing her words carefully.
5: Do you remember the one on Baxter Street?
1: Yes. How could I forget? That woman was insane.
5: Imagine thinking she could bake the devilment out of a little child and put him in the oven to do it, Deborah finished. That's category two. Crazy. Genuinely crazy. Like paranoid schizophrenic or obsessive compulsive or any other diagnosis you want. The man in that nice apartment, the one right off the drive, he was category two then? No, Bruce. No, he wasn't. But incest, I mean, with his own daughter, his own little girl, are you telling me that isn't sick? Well, that's just what I'm telling you. Like most people who've never seen it firsthand, you have sick confused with sickening. What you saw there was a classic category three. People who hurt children for their own pleasure and their own profit. It's not sick, Bruce. It's evil. She abruptly got up from the table and walked out. By the time he paid the check and joined her outside, her face was set and composed. I'm sorry, she said. I know you mean well, but I really can't talk about this anymore tonight. Can I, come along again sometime? You really want to do that? I really do. Deborah nodded her head slowly. Then she put the car into gear and aimed it for the CPS agency. They wouldn't let him sleep. The children gnawed at the edge of his consciousness, scraping his nerve endings raw, challenging his sense of justice. Bruce Wayne couldn't take it. Alfred, Bruce Wayne said the next day, would you call up the current whereabouts program on the computer? Certainly, Master Bruce. Do we have a subset? Yes. Try convicts in custody first. May I ask who? The middleman. Thanks, Alfred.
6: Not at all, the faithful Alfred replied, his face a study in serenity. A face that effectively hid a growing sense of unease about the man who only came alive as the Batman. Hellgate Prison was a little more than a two-hour drive from the modern glitter of Gotham. In appearance, however, it was light years away. Resting in a natural valley surrounded by gentle rolling hills, it resembled nothing so much as a giant meteor that had slammed into the earth with sufficient force to create a depression. Restricted only to those criminals considered extremely dangerous or an escape risk, Hellgate was the garbage can of the criminal justice system, a max-max institution without pretense. Hellgate was a cage for beasts. At ground level, a visitor would see only the huge ornamental iron gate that originally gave the prison its name. As if to emphasize that this was the only way out of the maximum security prison, the gate was set between massive stone walls. 4 feet thick and 20 feet high, the walls dominated the eye and symbolized the reality. Those inside were shut away from society as completely as any exile. But from his vantage point in the Batmobile near the peak of one of the surrounding hills, the Batman could see inside. Flicking a scope to night vision with a gloved thumb, the crime fighter studied his target. On wide angle, the scope illuminated the coils of concertina wire looping the top of the walls and the guard towers where sharpshooters awaited the rare opportunity to demonstrate their skills. The lens took in the artificial moat at the outer base of the walls, a moat filled with specially trained members of the prison K-9 Corps. There hadn't been a successful escape from Hellgate in 2 decades. In that time, almost 300 escapes were attempted. With few exceptions, all the convicts were captured before they could scale the wall. The exceptions died trying. The Batman had dedicated his life to fighting crime, a commitment which required a deep understanding of the enemy. Surveillance was not enough. Neither was mastery of underworld slang nor a network of informants. All of those resources were utilized to the fullest, but even their combined total did not add up to a sufficient tactical edge in the endless battle. The crime fighter had gone one step further in his study of the enemy. After years and years of concentrated exposure, the Batman could literally think like a criminal. He could become a criminal in his mind, tuning in to another frequency and following the beam to its source. In his mind, he became a desperate convict, looking through the convict's eyes, looking through the bars to the outside world.
4: Even if I could get past the gun towers, even if I could get through the razor wire, the dogs would eat me alive.
6: The Batman knew how the escape-bound convict applies himself with a focus and dedication that would do credit to a nuclear physicist. He thinks of nothing else. Day after day, he poses one hypothesis after another, field-testing the equations with his eyes and ears. The Batman dropped deeper into the mind of the escape-obsessed prisoner. He slowed his heartbeat to open the channel, not forcing, letting it happen, waiting with the patience of stone, asking, "How can I get out of here?" Images flickered on his brain screen. Bribery. Corruption. Blackmail. All possibilities, none of them a sure thing. Parole. Commutation. Pardon. The Batman's convict mind chuckled mirthlessly. Fat chance, his mind sneered. What then? Surrender? Just quietly serve your sentence? This time the chuckle was a sarcastic sneer. There must be... Yes. The Batman snapped out of his convict persona in a flash. His mind immediately refocused to the hunt. He quickly tapped a series of micro-buttons in the Batmobile's overhead console, watching the view screen with interest as the image shifted. A small green LED blinked rapidly. A message appeared at the bottom right of the screen. Probe. Sonar. Engagement in progress. Please wait. A long, narrow panel opened at the rear of the Batmobile. A tiny black tube appeared in the opening. Then it launched into the night, popping open flexible metallic wings as it glided toward the prison. Two more of the probes followed. The screen message showed, "Triangulation in progress. Please wait." In less than 30 seconds, the screen showed a diagram of the prison in profile. The Batman leaned forward as the three sonar probes converged to show him an ultrasound image of the ground below. He slowly exhaled as the screen revealed what he had suspected. A tunnel. A deep, reinforced tunnel running below Hellgate Prison. The probes showed the tunnel had started somewhere in the hospital wing, ran parallel to the prison until it veered sharply left, avoiding the exercise yard and the administration building, heading for the back wall. The Batman scanned the screen, quickly translating the symbols to numbers. The tunnel was approximately 12 feet short of the wall. The Batman once again tapped some console keys, his eyes on the screen. Sylvester Sistrunk, a.k.a. the Middleman. Penal law offenses, criminal solicitation, conspiracy, criminal facilitation, theft, forgery, fraud, gambling offenses, prostitution offenses, disposal of stolen property, money laundering. Sentence serving? Total all crimes, all counts, 1,588 years. Actual time to parole eligibility? 7 years, 4 months, 11 days. A side view of the prison came up on the screen. The view shifted on its axis, the better to display the wing which housed the middleman. A blinking red arrow pointed at a cell located on the top floor at the far corner. He studied the image for a moment, then typed, "Probe, switch to thermal." "Switching. Please wait." After a few seconds, the screen went fluorescent, the images ranging from deep blue to vibrant yellow. The Batman adjusted the probes until he had a fix on the cell's interior. The elongated red splotch was the middleman, obviously lying on his bunk, the flash of yellow at his head. The Batman studied the data as he brought the image as close as the probe's triangulation would permit. Just one more piece of information was needed. Conscious state. Sleep. Depth. REM. So the middleman was deep asleep. Dreaming, in fact. The computer beeped. The Batman's eyes turned toward the screen. Perry trauma scale available. Run? Yes. The Batman's eyes were riveted to the screen. The Perry trauma scale was named for Dr. B.D. Perry, shortlisted for next year's Contribution to Humanity Award for his groundbreaking research into the biochemistry of trauma. Dr. Perry's thesis was that deeply traumatized children process information differently than those not so afflicted. One example is the startle reaction, familiar to every social worker, the child who cringes when a hand is raised for a benign purpose is a child who has learned a raised hand means a blow. Sometimes that learning is buried so deeply that no amount of contrary information will change the reaction to the same stimuli. Perry's work was still in progress, but his trauma scale, which measured past trauma recorded, was now used in all child abuse screenings. The new program had just been installed into the Bat computer, and the Batman was eager to test it. He waited patiently. Then, superimposed over the thermal image, the screen read, Perry Trauma Scale, B71CNR. The crime fighter quickly translated, B meant the second distinct life stage, somewhere between 2 and 4 years of age, depending upon the individual. 71 was the degree of severity. C indicated chronic, as opposed to episodic, and NR stood for not repressed. Something had happened to the middleman when he was a young child. Something deeply traumatic. And whatever it was still on his mind. The Batman leaned back and touched a button below the steering wheel. The Batmobile's canopy slid open with a faint whoosh. The Batman climbed out and looked down at the prison, shading his eyes from the moonlight. After a long minute, he reached back inside the Batmobile and hit the switches to retrieve the probes, a falconer recalling his birds. Once they were back inside their cages, the Batman opened a large panel and pulled out what looked like a backpack harness. The straps were cleverly designed to precisely match his costume. He slipped the harness over his shoulders, taking care that his cape hung on the outside, completely concealing the backpack from view. Then the Batman stepped to the very edge of a nearby precipice, spread his wings, and dove into the night. The Batman used the titanium-reinforced vanes in his cape to adjust for maximum glide. He rode the thermals smoothly, vectoring in. When he was satisfied that he was well launched, the Batman touched off the mini-jet engine strapped to his back. The engine was crafted for maximum portability. It didn't have the thrust to lift a man airborne, only enough to sustain flight once in the air. The Batman swept past the gun towers in a high arc, positioning himself precisely. Using his cape as a modified parachute, the Batman softly descended from the night sky, landing on the prison roof in an acrobatic move no Olympic gymnast could hope to imitate. From his utility belt, the crime fighter pulled a length of bat rope, a special combination of woven fibers that had the flexibility of wire and the tensile strength of a steel cable. He secured the bat rope on the roof, then played out its length until he was standing at the edge. Then he allowed himself to fall forward, at the same time frog-kicking his legs so that when he reached the end of the cable, he was suspended in resting bat position right outside the middleman's cell window. A quick glance confirmed the middleman was still asleep. From his utility belt, the Batman took a flat disc of clear plastic with a fine network of micro-wires running through it. He carefully peeled off the adhesive on one side and plastered it against the glass just inside the heavy bars. The SNR disc, as it was known to emergency services personnel, was originally designed by the Batman to aid in search and rescue efforts. It functioned as a two-way voice amplifier. The Batman dialed the disc to its lowest setting, then whispered quietly,
7: "Zestrunk! Zestrunk! Wake up!"
6: The sleeping figure stirred. A groggy voice said,
7: "Oh, what the... over here?"
6: The Batman whispered.
7: "By the window. Hurry up."
6: The middleman sat up, rubbing his eyes. Seeing the blacked area in front of his cell window, he got up and walked toward it.
7: "Who's... what?"
6: he exclaimed as he recognized the menacing form that had terrorized Gotham's criminals for so long, hanging upside down outside his window.
7: "Keep quiet," the Batman whispered. "I came here to talk, that's all."
6: The middleman gulped, but quickly regained the composure that had served him so well in his chosen profession.
7: "Okay," he said. "Let's talk. As you can see, I certainly have time for it. You are a facilitator, are you not?"
6: the Batman asked.
7: "You bring a willing buyer and a willing seller together?"
1: "That's me," the middleman replied. "If you got something you want to move, you come to me. And if you got something you need, you come to me, too. All I do is put people together." "This is off the record," the Batman whispered. "Do you understand what I mean by that?"
7: Sure do,"
6: the middleman replied, unable to keep the surprise from his voice.
0: Every working criminal knew that when the Batman said something was off the record, he would not give the information to the police. This was a necessary element of law enforcement. Sometimes you let the little fish go in order to catch the sharks.
4: There's a question I want answered, and I'm willing to pay for it.
7: I don't need money, the middleman answered.
4: It's not money. It's something much more valuable.
7: Well, what is it, then?
4: I will not say until you answer my questions, but I promise you what I say is true.
0: The middleman scratched his chin, thinking. It was bizarre how much the underworld trusted its greatest enemy. Every criminal knew that the Batman's word was gold. In fact, any crook would be more likely to trust the Batman's word than that of his associates.
7: Fire away, the middleman said.
4: I have been told, the Batman said quietly, that there is profit, substantial profit, in child abuse. I have been told that for some child abusers, there is both pleasure and profit in what they do. I know there is a market for anything if you know where to look.
0: Leaning closer, the Batman thrust his upside-down cowl closer to the glass.
4: Tell me where to look, he commanded.
0: The middleman turned his back on the window. His face was a fright mask of rage and terror. Sweat poured off his body. The tremors slowly decreased until he felt he had control of himself. He walked back over to his bunk, picked up his pack of cigarettes, stuck one in his mouth, and fired it up. The middleman took a deep drag of his cigarette.
4: Kiddie porn, there's a big market for that. It's not that the market's so wide, it's that it's so deep. When one of those freaks, child molesters, baby rapers, pedophiles, whatever you want to call them, if any one of those freaks had enough money, he'd buy all the kiddie porn in the world, understand? Hell, the market's so good, there's people in it who ain't freaks themselves. You know what I mean? No. Look, the big drug dealers aren't addicts, right? Same way with kiddie porn. It's business, man.
7: What else?
4: Kiddie prostitution. That's another big one. Of course, it ain't as profitable as the porn stuff. Kids get used up pretty quick in that life.
7: And the last one?
0: The Batman asked.
4: Now, some freaks ain't satisfied with just renting a kid. They want to buy one.
7: To keep? Like a black market adoption?
4: Nah, the middleman sneered. To use, understand? Use any way they want. And when they're done, they just throw them away.
7: You mean...
4: Yeah, that's exactly what I mean.
0: The crime fighter's eyes burned through the bulletproof glass, separating him from the middleman.
4: There's a tunnel under the prison. It's almost to the wall. The authorities know about it. Tomorrow is the day they're going to shut it down. Anyone caught in it at the time will be looking at a lot more years in here.
7: I got it, the middleman said. Fair trade, too, just like you said. I will...
4: Hold on,
0: the middleman hissed.
4: Wait a minute, I got something to tell you.
0: The Batman didn't reply. He just remained in position, as still as the steel in the window's bars.
4: There's a guy out on the West Coast, the middleman said. He arranges tours. Sex tours, out of the country. He takes people to places where it's legal to have sex with kids. Charges a fortune for it, too. And he's not the only one. Sex tours are a huge business now. His name is Draco, and you can always find him at a place called the Dragonfire Marina on the coast. His boat is the Lollipop. Tours cost from 15 grand up, depending on what extras you want.
7: Tell him a guy called Lester Tuxley referred you.
4: How can I find
7: Lester?
0: The middleman replied.
4: Don't worry about Lester. He's in here. If I follow through on this and someone checks...
7: Hey, did I say there'd be a problem?
4: There won't be no problem. You understand?
0: A long minute passed between the two men. Then the Batman reached to pull the SNR disc from the bulletproof glass, preparing to go. Suddenly the middleman placed his palm against the glass, his eyes beseeching. The Batman placed his gloved hand against the glass, palm out, covering the middleman's own. The middleman whispered,
4: "Make them pay."
0: Then he quickly took his hand away and turned his back. The master criminal stood in that position for a dozen heartbeats, his whole body trembling.
6: when he turned around again. The Batman was gone.

0: I'm crunching my polo, dear Liza, dear Liza. I'm crunching my polo, dear Liza, crunching.
1: The nicest thing about the mint with the hole is that it's smooth and never crumbles. 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
0: I can't. I've already crunched them all.
2: Thirty-one and a half, 32, 33, 35, 40, and 10 is 50, and 50 is a pound. At first, when you are given change in new money, it may sound rather odd. So if you're puzzled by 31 and a half, 32, 33, 35, 40, and 10 is 50, and 50 is a pound, think decimal. 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

0: No one did more to bring law and order to the early western United States than the masked rider of the plains. Astride his great horse, Silver, he rode tirelessly in the cause of justice. History does not record his deeds, but his memory will never fade from the minds of those who have heard the stories of his adventures. Return with us once more to the thrilling west of yesteryear. The Lone Ranger rides again.
1: Come on, Silver! We're heading for the Blackfoot Hills! Tonto's waiting there! Hurry!

0: The trail leading to Fort Paxton narrowed as it crossed the Blackfoot Hills. For more than 3 miles, it was a dangerous ledge with a drop of hundreds of feet below and a sheer granite wall rising above. As our first act opens, we see the Lone Ranger and his faithful Indian companion, Tonto, following the trail westward.
1: Bull Kramer's gang is somewhere in these hills, Tonto.
2: They're not far now.
1: Have you noticed any new signs, Kimosabe?
2: Tonto fine. Only place where them camp.
1: That's something I can't understand. Until last night, they seemed to be following this trail. But today, there's no sign of them.
2: Maybe soldier hide sign.
1: Yes, the party of soldiers ahead of us may have covered their tracks. How far ahead are the soldiers, Tonto?
2: 1 mile, maybe 2.
1: I wonder if Bull could have learned of the money they're taking to the fort.
2: Bull find out many things.
1: And if he's learned the soldiers have at least $40,000 with them, he'll do anything to get it.
2: What army do with cash?
1: Part of it is the army payroll. The rest is for the Indian agent at Clear Lake.
2: Oh.
1: I hope Bull knows nothing about it, but I...
2: What's that?
1: Those are the...
2: White fella. Oh.
1: Fella, that sounded like blasting powder.
2: Huh?
1: Why would anyone use blasting powder in this part of the country?
2: There's no mining here.
1: There's no mining and no farming. It wouldn't have been used to clear stumps.
2: And plenty big noise.
1: Can you tell where it came from?
2: Come from up trail.
1: That's where the soldiers are. I wonder...
2: What do you think?
1: I wonder if Bull Kramer could have had anything to do with that blast.
2: Oh, that may be right.
1: We're going to find out right now. Come on, Silver.
3: Get him up, white fella.

0: Let us flash ahead of the masked man. The blast had started a thundering avalanche of rocks and earth, which completely blocked the narrow trail followed by the soldiers. We hear Lieutenant Jack Harris, in command of the small detachment, shouting orders to his confused men.
1: Turn your horses, men. We've got the back trail.
2: What's down with that blame red boy?
3: We might have been killed.
4: Look, some of the trail's been carried away.
2: Lucky for us, we wasn't going to carry
1: away. You, Simmons, straighten those horses out. Barker, stay away from the edge of the trail. There's a 1,000-foot drop.
2: Begging your pardon, sir, but ain't there no chance of going ahead?
1: The trail's completely blocked, Sergeant.
2: Blast it. That means an extra day getting to the fort.
1: We'll be lucky if it doesn't mean worse than that.
2: Huh?
1: This landslide didn't start by itself, Sergeant.
2: What do you mean, sir?
1: Didn't you hear that explosion?
2: Yes, sir, but I...
1: There's no time to waste, Sergeant. Take charge of the men. Get them started on the back trail at once.
2: I'll handle them, sir. Hey there, Ricketts. You ain't handling the plow. Fred, get that horse in hand. You're holding up everything. Lieutenant.
1: Right here.
5: Whoa.
1: What is it, man?
5: I've seen riders coming toward the bend.
1: Riders?
5: There's 12 or 15 of them. They come down that gully back there. The leads from up above.
1: I was afraid of this.
5: One fellow was riding a big bay horse. And he's right powerful looking.
1: Bull Kremer.
5: Huh?
1: Bull Kremer started that avalanche. We can't go forward, and he rode down from the cliff to cut us off from behind.
5: There they come now.
1: He's after the gold we're carrying.
5: There ain't been

0: part of that avalanche. We can't go forward, and he rode down from the cliff to cut us off from behind.
1: There they come now.
0: He's after the gold we're carrying.
1: There ain't but six of us. What are we going to do?
0: The best we can. Get up there. Come on, boy.
1: Wait, where are you going?
0: We've got to save that money. Come on, boy. Get along with you. Come on.
1: Wait, Lieutenant. They'll get hold of you, sure. Come back here.
0: Fight them off, men. Fire at will. Don't let those crooks get the gold.
2: We ain't got a chance. It's fool Kramer's uncle.
0: They're two to our one.
2: Hey, that fool right over there.

0: Well, that trick is working out all right, Cap. That was a slick notion of yours, Bull, setting that blast so as we could come at the soldiers from behind them.
1: If we'd done it any other way, there wouldn't have been enough of us.
0: Hey, we got them just where we want them.
1: Hey, Jim, get them horses that are carrying the cash.
0: Yeah, Jim's getting them all right.
1: I don't like the way our fellas is getting shot up.
0: Oh, they ain't any of them hurt bad yet.
1: Yeah, but now we won't be able to make the Badlands in one ride like I was planning.
0: By golly, I never thought of that.
1: Once in the Badlands, we can split up and nobody can follow us.
0: Yeah.
1: But we got to make camp before that to let the boys rest up. It may mean trouble.
0: Hey, look. Jim and some of the boys, you got hold of the lieutenant.
1: I can see him.
0: And I thought you told him not to take any prisoners.
1: That gives me a notion.
0: But listen.
1: Hey, bring that lieutenant over here. Hey, you soldiers over there. Quit your shooting or we'll finish off the lieutenant.
2: Blast you, bull crapper. You'll pay for this.
1: Jim, put the lieutenant on a horse and see that he don't get away from you.
3: I'll take care of this fella, bull.
1: Have the boys got the cash?
3: Yeah. They've already started for the gully to get back on the cliff.
1: Good.
4: You rotten killers.
1: Now, don't go to fret, lieutenant. It ain't no disgrace to be tricked by a fellow as smart as me.
4: Why, you...
0: But what do you want with a lieutenant, Bull?
1: I told you I had a notion, didn't I?
0: Yeah, but...
1: We're taking this fellow along with us so that the soldiers come, they can't do nothing for fear we'll shoot him.
0: Uh-huh.
1: That'll give the boys a chance to get rested before we reach the Badlands.
0: Hey, that's all right.
1: Go on, Jim. Put him on a horse, like I said.
3: Yeah, sure thing.
4: Take your dirty hands off me. Let me go. You can't get away with it.
1: I got a couple words for that sergeant over there. Sergeant! Hey, Sergeant!
2: We ain't been firing because we don't want to harm the lieutenant. But by golly...
1: Keep still! I got a warning for you.
2: Yeah?
1: We're taking the lieutenant with us. And the first shot is fired at us means he's going to be killed.
2: We heard you.
1: Carp, and the boys have been shot and taken care of?
0: Yeah, they're far along behind the horses with the cash.
1: Then we'd better be...
0: Hey, what's that?
1: Someone's coming.
0: We'd better get moving before they get between us and the gully.
1: Can you see how many there is?
0: I can't see a thing.
1: Then we ain't taking no chances. Come on, fellas. We're riding. Back up the gully to the cliff. All of you. Come on, get up there. Get up
5: the cash.
6: We're darn lucky he didn't get all of us.
5: There comes two fellas on white horses.
6: That's what made Bull ride off in such a hurry.
5: One of them's masked.
6: I don't give a darn. They saved our lives showing up just like they did. Bull most likely would have shot us all before he left.
5: Hi there.
1: What's happened here?
6: Bull Kramer just rode off.
5: He blocked the trail, stole the cash we was carrying.
6: And took Lieutenant Harris with him.
1: Tonto and I didn't pass them on the trail.
5: They went back up to the top of the cliff.
1: But I don't know how...
5: There's a gully back there. They can climb with their horses.
6: You must have just missed them.
5: Now what are we going to do, Sergeant?
6: I don't know. We ought to ride after them outlaws. But somebody's got to report this to the fort.
1: Listen to me, Sergeant.
6: Yeah?
1: We'll all follow the outlaws. Tonto here can follow that trail without trouble.
6: Yeah, but...
1: It won't do any good to report to the fort until we know where the outlaws have gone.
6: Maybe you're right.
1: Bull is probably heading for the Badlands. It'll be dangerous to lose his trail.
5: He won't be getting there for a while yet.
1: No?
5: We shot up plenty of his gang before they got the lieutenant. They'll have to stop for a while so they can rest up.
1: Then we'll find where they stop.
6: Stranger, you sound to me like you savvied what you was doing.
5: He sure does.
6: So you just give the orders and we'll follow along.
1: Are all your men mounted?
6: Sure they are. But we got some wounded, too.
1: They should be able to ride as far as the outlaws can.
6: They can do that all right.
1: Then come on before they get too much of a start on us. Come on!
7: Get up, get up, get up.

0: Bull Kramer headed in the direction of the Badlands, but the condition of his men forced him to call a halt in the hills facing Birch River. They chose a place for their camp where they could fight off any attack. We hear one of the outlaws as he addresses his chief.
1: How long do you figure we'll have to stay here, Bull?
2: Things is worse than I thought. Maybe we'll be here a week.
1: And the soldiers could be brought here from the fort in just a couple of days.
2: That's why I brung along the lieutenant when I saw how bad off he was.
1: Yeah?
2: And I got a scheme to get us out of here without no harm.
1: You have?
2: Do you see where the river is?
1: Yeah.
2: There ain't nothing between the river and the Badlands but that valley beyond.
1: But what about...
2: Leave things to me. Before I'm through, we'll have the cash and be where nobody can lay a hand on us.
3: I wish I knew
4: what
3: you...
4: Hey, Bull, the soldiers followed us here.
2: I reckon they would. But that don't matter none.
4: The sergeant and the masked fella just rode up to camp. They want to talk with you.
3: They sure got nerve aplenty.
2: Tell them to come on over here.
4: I'll do that.
1: What in blazes can they have up their sleeves?
2: They just hanker to talk terms, that's all. They want the lieutenant back again.
3: I sure wouldn't ride into this camp if I was in their boots.
5: No, Silver.
6: Blast you, Bull. What have you done with young Jack Harris?
2: You'd like to have him back, eh?
1: Bull, look here. Why don't you grab a hold of these fellas, too? Then the soldiers sure wouldn't dare touch it.
5: Don't be fools.
1: Huh?
5: We investigated before we entered camp.
2: Yeah?
5: Your men can't be moved for several days yet. By that time, the soldiers can be brought here from the fort.
1: That's just why
5: We came here to talk. But if you make us prisoners, soldiers will know you can't be trusted. And will attack, even if it means our lives.
3: Well, what about it?
2: Now, suppose you keep out of this, Carp. I'll do the planning with this bunch.
5: We want the release of Lieutenant Harris.
2: Uh-huh. And we want a chance to get to the Badlands.
5: And perhaps we can come to terms.
2: Nope. Not just yet.
5: Why not?
2: Before I'm going to make terms, I want to see every soldier from the fort outside there.
1: Well, have you gone clean, loco?
2: Don't be buttoning, Carp. I savvy's what I'm doing.
5: You say you want all the soldiers brought here?
6: Well, I'll be darned. I'd sure think that'd be about the last thing you'd hanker for.
2: You don't think I'm going to give you a chance to set a trap, do you?
6: A trap?
2: There ain't nobody but the soldiers in this part of the country that I'm afeard of.
5: Yes?
2: So I want to know where every blame one of them is.
5: I think I know what you have in mind.
6: If you do, mister, it's a blame sight more than I do.
5: And if the soldiers are brought here, then what?
2: That's all I aim to tell you right now. You'll get the soldiers, and then we'll talk some more.
5: We'll do that.
2: But just remember one thing. I know how many soldiers are in the fort. And if every blame one of them isn't here, then the lieutenant ain't got no more chance of living than if we shot him right now.
5: Come, Sergeant.
6: But we'll
5: go back to our camp. Then I'll ride to the fort.
6: Maybe you fellas savvy what you're doing, but I sure don't.
5: You'll learn Bull's scheme soon enough, Sergeant. Hi-oh!

0: Now to continue our story. Bull Kramer stole $40,000 in gold from an army train and captured Lieutenant Jack Harris, escaping just before the arrival of the Lone Ranger. The outlaws, however, could not reach the safety of the Badlands because of their wounded. They made camp in the hills, facing the Birch River, and there told the masked man who had followed them they would not release their prisoner until all the soldiers from Fort Paxton had first been brought to the spot. As our second act opens, we see the masked man, after his ride to the fort, being brought into the presence of Captain Brent.
1: Captain Brent.
2: Well, what is it?
3: I'll explain my errand, Captain.
2: A masked man.
1: He made me bring him, Captain.
2: An outlaw. Get out of here.
3: I'm not an outlaw. Read this note.
2: What's the meaning of this? Orderly, put this man under arrest.
3: Stand where you are, orderly.
2: Put down those guns.
3: Read that note, and I believe you'll change your mind about arresting me.
2: Note?
3: It's from Sergeant Murphy.
2: You've seen him? You know what's happened to the money we've been expecting?
3: The note explains everything.
2: If this is a trick, good heavens, the money's been stolen.
3: And Lieutenant Harris is Bull Kramer's prisoner.
2: Orderly, tell the bugler to sound assembly. We ride at once.
3: One moment.
2: But I...
3: Captain, you'll have to take all your men.
2: I'll take every man I can spare.
3: I said every man.
2: Nonsense. It isn't necessary. And I can't leave the fort deserted.
3: Those are Bull Kramer's orders.
2: I'm not taking orders from that outlaw.
3: And the life of Lieutenant Harris will be in danger.
2: But I tell
3: you... It's a deadlock, Captain. You can take a part of your men and either attack the outlaws or starve them out.
2: That's exactly what I'll do.
3: But Bull Kramer is desperate. He wants to escape with that $40,000. If you prevent him, he won't hesitate to shoot his prisoner.
2: He wouldn't dare.
3: Why wouldn't he? Bull knows he'll hang anyhow if he's captured. Another murder won't change his punishment.
2: But I've got to do something.
3: I think I know what Bull's scheme is.
2: Yes?
3: He demands that you bring all the garrison so that you can't hold back soldiers to set a trap for him.
2: I see.
3: I believe he'll make terms for the lieutenant's release when you've shown him that your men are with you.
2: I seem to have no choice.
3: Do you agree?
2: I do. Orderly, have assembly blown as I told you. Have my horse brought outside. I want every man in the fort ready to ride at once.
4: Yes, sir.
2: Now, I have a question to ask. Just what have you to do with all this, stranger?
3: I met your soldier just after Bull Kramer's attack.
2: Yes?
3: Tonto and I helped follow the outlaws, and I offered to return with a message to you.
2: I think the sergeant's note proves the truth of your story.
3: It should.
2: Come. We'll be on our way in a minute.
3: Good.
2: This means that we'll probably save the life of Lieutenant Harris. But the money will be lost.
3: I believe we can get the money, too, Captain.
2: What's that?
3: Steady, Silver.
2: You said we could get the money?
3: Not only that, Captain, but capture the outlaws as well.
2: Impossible.
3: I'm sure I know what Bull is planning, but I'll explain later. We must get started at once.
2: Orderly.
5: Yes, Captain.
2: Are the men all armed and ready?
5: They are, sir.
2: Then follow us. Up! Get along.

0: soldiers, led by Captain Brent and the Lone Ranger, raced to the hills near Birch River, where they joined the small squad under the command of Sergeant Murphy. Then, accompanied by the captain, who knew the masked man's plan, the Lone Ranger once more rode to the outlaw's stronghold for a conference with Bull Kramer.
1: Hold up their horses! Stay right where you are!
2: Oh, Silver! Oh, oh boy!
3: What's your errand here?
2: We want to speak with Bull Kramer.
3: Uh-huh. He's been looking for you. But don't try no tricks now. You're liable to get shot.
4: Don't stand there, man. Get moving.
3: Hey, Bull! Here's the masked fella again.
5: Tell him to come over here.
3: Get along with you.
2: Come, Silver.
4: Get up.
5: Well, Captain, I see you brought the soldiers like I said to.
2: Who, Silver?
4: Who there? Who? But you've harmed Lieutenant Harris.
5: Shucks, you don't have to worry about him, then. We ain't harming him less than you fellas get stubborn.
4: Where is he?
5: You can see him right over there by that tree.
4: Hmm. All right. We've done as you say. Every trooper in my command is with me. Now, let's get down to business.
5: Captain, there's just one way you can save that young fellow's life.
4: Yes?
5: First thing, you're going to line up your soldiers in that hill across the way where I can see them.
2: And then what?
5: When you've done that so as I can see you ain't trying to trick me, I'll take the fellows that's with me and ride out of here.
2: Go on.
5: We'll take the lieutenant along with us. We'll cross the river right across the valley to the Badlands. Then when we're sure we're safe, we'll let the lieutenant go.
2: One moment.
5: Yeah?
2: You'll release Lieutenant Harris when you reach the river.
5: Now, look here.
2: If you're honest with us, that'll serve your purpose just as well. The soldiers can never catch you before you reach the hills.
5: I don't know.
6: Don't listen to him, boss.
2: You've got nothing to lose.
5: Just what's your idea, Matt?
2: If you let Lieutenant Harris go at the river, we can tell whether you've kept your word or not.
5: You know, blame well, we'll keep our word. We don't want to keep that fellow with us any longer than we have to. We're running short on supplies, and he's just another mouth to feed.
2: Those are the only terms we'll make.
6: Boss, I'm telling you, it's just some kind of a trick.
5: Ain't I told you not to keep out of this when I'm thinking things out, Carp? Now you keep still.
2: Moreover, Bull, the fewer men you have with you when crossing the valley, the better time you can make.
5: Yeah, that's sense.
2: And you agree?
5: Yeah, I don't know why I shouldn't. All we want is to get safe out of here with the cash. Like you say, the river's enough head start for us.
2: And it'll be in plain sight of the soldiers. They won't be willing to wait until Lieutenant Harris can return from the Badlands to learn if he's safe.
5: Then it's a bargain.
4: Not yet, Bull.
5: But the masked fella just said it was...
4: You'll have to give us an hour first.
5: What for?
4: I want to talk this over with my men. They may not be willing to give you a chance to escape.
5: If they don't, they sure won't never see the lieutenant alive again.
4: We'll return to our camp. Then, at the end of the hour or before, I'll give you my decision.
5: Yeah, that's good enough, I reckon. But if you try to send any soldiers ahead to cut me off, I'll know it.
4: You have my word. Every soldier in my command will be drawn up where you can see him when you ride out of camp.
5: They better be.
2: Come, Captain.
5: And you ain't getting 1 second over the hour either.
4: Right. Let's go, friend.
2: Come on, soldier.
6: Blame it all, Bull. Why'd you let him talk you into a thing like that?
5: And what's wrong with it?
6: I don't know.
5: We don't want to keep the lieutenant. The sooner we're rid of him, the better.
6: Yeah, that's so.
5: And I don't aim to put him on one of our good horses. So if he rides all the way to the Badlands with us, he'd be slowing us up considerable.
6: Yeah, maybe you're right, Bull. It's just that I got a feeling that mask fella was up to something.
5: Carp, there ain't a thing he can do. If the soldiers are where we can see him, there won't be nobody to stop us. Now forget about your worrying. We got other things to do before we're ready to ride.

0: Captain Brent, following the instructions of the Lone Ranger, waited until the hour was almost up before informing Bull that he agreed to the terms. Then, while the soldiers paraded in plain sight on the side of the hill, the outlaws rode forth from their camp, Lieutenant Harris with them. We see them just as they've crossed Birch River.
1: Teddy boy.
2: All right, Jim. Cut them ropes on the lieutenant.
3: Yeah.
4: You rotten killers. You aren't going to get away with this.
3: Hold still, won't you? How'd you expect me to get you loose jiggling around like that?
4: I'd rather be killed than see you men escape.
2: Well, that ain't the way the captain feels about it.
3: Your ropes is off him, Bull.
2: Well, Lieutenant, you came in right-handed.
4: If you hadn't made me a prisoner, you'd never have got away with this.
2: That's just why I thought of this scheme.
5: Oh, why let him get away? Why don't you shoot him now? Then the soldiers can't catch him.
2: Sucks, let the fellow go. I ain't got nothing against killing the line of business. There ain't no sense doing it for no reason at all.
5: But I'll
2: you always was too handy with a gun, cop. You've got a lot to learn. Now, on your way, Lieutenant.
4: We'll meet again, Bull.
2: If we do, you'll be the hombre that's sorry.
4: All right, get along then. Come on.
6: Say, Bull, I just thought of something.
2: Yeah?
6: What's become of the masked fella and the engine that was with them soldiers?
2: I don't know. What's the difference?
6: But maybe they rode ahead of us.
2: Let him. You ain't afeard of just two fellas, are you?
6: Maybe not. But that masked fella looked too darn slick to suit me.
2: Come on. We're heading for the hills before the soldiers try to come after us. Get up there. Come on.
3: There's the Badlands up ahead, Bull. Not even a regiment of soldiers can ever find us in there.
2: You fellas just let me think things out and you'll always get along.
3: We got the gold and we didn't have to leave any of the fellas that was wounded.
2: Uh-huh. Have the soldiers took out after us yet?
6: Nah. I reckon they savvy they can't get us.
3: What are we going to do when we get to the Badlands, Bull?
2: Well, I was thinking it'd be a good idea to split up. We'll divide the gold, then meet again when we come out on the other side.
3: Yeah, that way we can be blamed sure nobody can follow us.
5: Yeah, but...
3: There's somebody ahead of us.
5: It's that masked fella again.
2: Come on. If him and the engine got any notion of stopping us, we'll shoot him down.
3: He won't have no chance against us.
5: Bull, huh? They've been setting fire up ahead.
2: What's that?
3: I see it.
2: Well, I'll be.
5: It's prairie fire. The whole plain valley's ablaze.
3: And the winds are coming this way.
2: Hold it, steady. Hold it.
5: We can't make it through them flames.
2: We've been tricked.
3: That's what the captain wanted an hour for. Yeah. To give the masked fella a chance to ride ahead of us.
5: And that's why he wanted to let the lieutenant loose at the river.
2: Blast him.
3: We gotta go back. We'll be burned alive.
5: And the fire's getting closer.
2: The soldiers.
3: Just blazing with the soldiers.
5: I'd rather face them than a prairie fire.
2: And that's what we gotta do. Come on, fellas. Turn your horses. We gotta ride for our lives.
5: Get

0: Last man's game worked. Fire at will, men.
1: They're coming right toward us, Captain.
2: By golly, I'll knock off a couple of those bombers.
0: Don't let a man escape.
1: Bull is the man I want, Captain. I'll get him if it's the last thing I do.
0: They've crossed the river.
2: And there ain't no way for him to go except this way. Let him have it, boys! Teach a yeller coyotes ain't that monkey with the army.
3: Captain, they're shouting something.
0: Cease fire.
2: Hold your fire, boys.
4: Steady.
5: We give up. Don't fire no more. We don't want to get killed.
0: Throw down your arms.
1: The horses with the gold are safe, Captain.
0: Good. All right, Bull, come forward. Hold your hands in the air.
5: You only got us by a trick, blast you.
0: But it was a trick that will put you where you belong, Bull, at the end of a hangman's rope.
2: Bull, I told you I didn't trust that masked fella.
5: How was I to think I'm starting a prairie fire?
2: Hey, you and your slick schemers.
5: You shut your fool mouth.
0: Sergeant.
2: Yes, sir?
0: Put these men under guard. We're starting back to the fort.
2: I'll take care of them skunks, Captain.
0: We'll give them a fair trial, and then they'll hang.
1: But, Captain, where's the masked man?
0: I'm afraid we've seen the last of him, Lieutenant.
1: But we ought to thank him.
0: We're too late. There he is. Do you see him? He's riding down the valley.
2: Well, I'll be doggone. He won't even come back to be thanked. After saving the lieutenant, getting the gold, and capturing the outlaw.

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0: Pops. Because here comes Guy Madison as Wild Bill and his pal Jingles, which is me, Andy Devine. We got another rootin' tootin' Wild Bill Hickok adventure story for you from that great new cereal with the sweetening already on it, Kellogg's Corn Pops!
1: Kellogg's Corn Pops brings you Wild Bill Hickok, transcribed in Hollywood and starring Guy Madison as Wild Bill and Andy Devine as his pal Jingles. When Wild Bill Hickok received an urgent summons from the governor of the New Mexico Territory in Santa Fe, he hit the trail at once, and soon Bill and his fun-loving deputy Jingles were seated in the plush outer office of the governor himself. The surroundings were new to them, and Jingles was uncomfortable.
0: Doggone it, Bill. This chair's too hard, the carpet's too soft, and I'm getting thirsty.
2: Might be a water jug in the hall, Jingles.
0: And get lost in this place looking? I told you we should have brought our canteens inside with us.
2: Nothing doing, Jingles. And take off your hat.
0: Take off my hat? Now what for? There ain't no women folks around.
2: Well, suit yourself.
0: Bill, what's this all about? Now, why would the governor want us to ride clear down here from Kansas?
2: He'll explain that when he's ready to see us.
0: Well, meantime, I'm getting drier than a crawdad on a salt lick.
2: Well, maybe the governor will help you find a drink.
0: Yeah, he might have a bucket in the gourd around someplace. I'll just look and see.
3: Well, come in, Marshal Hickok. Sorry to have kept you waiting.
2: Not at all, Governor. This is my deputy, Jingles.
3: It's a pleasure, Jingles.
0: Well, howdy, Governor. Say, I got about 106 miles of thirst.
3: Well, there's a pitcher and glass right on my desk here.
0: Well, now, that's what I call real service. Thank you.
3: Sit down, gentlemen. I'll get right to the point. I sent for you for two reasons. First, because I have a dangerous mission. And second, because you're not so well known south of here.
0: Well, now, hold on, Governor. There ain't nobody that don't know about Wild Bill Hickok.
3: Granted. However, not so many have actually seen him here. Now, perhaps you'll want to grow a mustache, Mr. Hickok. Pose as ordinary cowhands. And above all, leave your badges behind.
0: No badges?
2: Hold on, Jingles. Let the governor go on.
3: I'm sorry my aide in this case, Mr. Pierpont, couldn't be here today. You'll hear from him later.
2: Pierpont. We'll remember that.
3: Now, our problem is an international jewel smuggling ring. The jewels are stolen in the east, eventually finding their way west and down across the border. The Mexican authorities are cooperating with us, but after all, it's our own problem.
2: You want us to uncover the ring, that it?
3: Exactly. The center of operations is Almogordo. Now, some of the gang are known, but our government wants the leader and the entire operation broken up.
2: Go on, Governor.
3: We have an agent working in Almogordo, an excellent operative named Stan Baxter. Now, to cover for his work, he took a job under a man named Ed Gregory at the express office there. Now, Baxter feels that he's being watched, so you'll be on your own from there.
0: Just me and Bill, huh?
3: Yes. Now, of course, you can refuse, Mr. Hickok. This is out of your territory.
2: Well, what do you say, Jingles?
0: Oh, I'd just as soon be shot in Almogordo as any other place.
2: Well, there's your answer, Governor.
3: Good. Now, before you leave, we'll supply you with $50,000 worth of diamonds to use as a decoy.
0: $50,000 in diamonds? Real ones?
3: We're dealing with smart men, Jingles. Now, remember, your first step is to contact Stan Baxter at the express office. And, gentlemen, I needn't warn you that the ring is made up of desperate men. Not just robbers and smugglers, but vicious killers.

0: Good afternoon, gents. What can I do for you?
1: Are you Ed Gregory?
0: That's right. You strangers around Alamogordo, huh?
2: Oh, we sort of drifted in.
1: You have a man working here named Stan Baxter?
0: Yeah. You friends of his?
2: Oh, we throwed a few wingdings with him up in Denver way.
1: Yeah, I just thought we'd say hello.
0: Well, anybody that's a friend of Stan's is a friend of mine. He's in the back room. I'll take you.
1: Thanks.
2: Sure will be good to see old Stan again.
0: Hold on.
3: Those shots came from the back room. Let's go.
0: Look, there on the floor. It's Stan Baxter.
2: Oh, there's a rider fogging away outside. We'll never get
0: Stan.
2: Him.
0: Stan, what happened? Who done it?
1: He'll never give you an answer, Mr. Gregory. Stan Baxter's dead.
4: Wild Bill and Jingles are putting on a real show for us, aren't they, partners? I'm putting on a pretty good show myself, digging into this box of corn pops. Now, I want to have a little chat with you youngins who haven't tasted Kellogg's corn pops yet. Take it from old Panhandle Jim, you're missing some real eating. Kellogg's corn pops are golden hearts of corn, all popped up big and sassy, crisp and crunchy. Yep, and already sweetened for you. And listen, the Kellogg folks knew you'd like corn pops, but they kept right on working so you'd like them even better. And now they're sweeter and crisper than ever before. So eat them right out of the box, just like candy, or for some real chow at breakfast, in a bowl with milk. How's that sound for a treat? I'll stake my favorite saddle you never enjoyed better eating. Now, tomorrow, sure, you'll want to saddle up and ride for the store. Load up on Kellogg's corn pops so you'll have plenty around for breakfast and snacks. Now, here's that famous saying that's on every box of Kellogg's corn pops. I'm going to ask you to say it with me in a little while. Kids love pops, moms love pops, and pops love pops. You said it. Now, let's get back to the show.
5: While Bill Hickok and Jingles, covering their true identity, rode to Alamogordo to run down the leaders of a jewel-smuggling ring. Their contact was a U.S. agent named Stan Baxter. But just before they reached Baxter, he was shot dead. Now Bill and Jingles are camped on the outside of town, planning their next move.
1: Well, Jingles, looks like we're on our own. We're going to have to use those diamonds sooner than we thought.
2: How, Bill?
1: Wander around the gambling houses and offer them for sale. That ought to smoke somebody, huh?
2: Yeah, and suppose somebody recognizes you.
1: That's a chance we're going to have to take.
2: Bill, listen. I'm not so well known as you are. Why don't I show the diamonds around?
1: I don't like to put you in such a tough spot, partner.
2: Now, you look a here, Wild Bill Hickok. When was I ever afraid? Now, we're both in this, ain't we?
1: Sure we are. Well, maybe it is better your way.
2: You're doggone right it is.
1: Now, here's a handful of diamonds. Good luck, Jingles.
2: Same to you, Bill. You know, I got a feeling we're both gonna need it.
6: Howdy, fella. Room for both of us?
2: We met someplace, mister?
6: Not till now. The name's Duke.
2: Well, howdy. Folks call me Slim.
6: Slim? You?
2: Well, I was a scrawny kid.
6: Yeah, sure. I noticed you wasn't playing the tables.
2: Well, I got other business.
6: Like,
2: Well,
6: diamonds?
2: Now, just a minute. How'd you know about them?
6: You've been showing them at every joint in town before you come here to the Honda House. You mind letting me see them?
2: Well, if it's any of your business.
6: It could be.
2: Well, stand over close.
6: Holy jumping Jupiter.
2: They're real, in case you're asking, and there's plenty more of them.
6: How many?
2: Oh, 50,000 worth.
6: I might get you 10,000 for them.
2: 10,000? I ought to get half what they're worth.
6: They ain't worth nothing if you can't unload them.
7: That joke. Come here.
2: Feller in that back room's calling you.
6: Oh, no. What does he want? Wait here.
2: Take your time, Duke. I'll be here.
6: Romero, what's a big idea?
8: That's an interesting friend that you picked up out there, Duke.
6: Yeah, and that dumb cowpoke's got a line on plenty of hot diamonds. I can get them for little or nothing. What'd you bother me for?
8: Because I just got a message from the boss about your dumb cowpoke.
6: Yeah.
8: His name is Jingles.
6: Well, he said it was Slim, but what's the difference?
8: Perhaps the name of his partner will bring you to your senses. A United States Marshal, Wild Bill Hickok.
6: Hickok?
8: Hickok and Jingles were sent here to lay a trap for us. You were taking the bait, hook, line, and sinker.
6: Why, that no good snooper. I'll drill him right where he's standing.
8: Hey, put your gun away.
6: But Romero...
8: The boss has different ideas. There will still be a trap, but Jingles and Hickok will be in it. And we will have the jewels.
6: Yeah, now I'm getting it.
8: Hey, it should be funny. Getting $50,000 worth of diamonds supplied by the governor himself.
6: What's the deal, Romero?
8: You lead Jingles on. Get him to the hideout, and be sure he has got all the diamonds with him.
6: Just leave that ring tail to me.
2: Back already, Duke?
6: Yeah, you're in luck. I can get you what you asked for the diamonds. Half their real value.
2: Well, now that's just fine. You got the money?
6: You don't think I'd carry that kind of dough with me, do you? But if you don't mind coming with me out to camp...
2: Camp?
6: Yeah, meet some of the boys. We could use a smart hombre like you in our gang.
2: Well, now I'm with you. You have the money and I'll have the diamonds.
6: Just get them and meet me at Lone Point, south of town.
2: Pronto. You know, I sure would admire to see your hideout and meet the gang.
6: You will. And I can guarantee you a big reception.
2: Joker.
6: Just let your horse stay in here.
2: Well, I gotta hand it to you, Duke. Picking a hideout on a cliff like this. Dark, ain't it?
6: Watch the ledge now.
2: Kinda spooky, ain't it? Hey, there's a light.
6: Right ahead, inside that cave.
2: Hey, now, wait a minute.
6: I said get in there.
2: Hey!
7: What
2: you doing?
7: Keep him covered.
2: Just a darn minute. What's going on here?
6: He's all yours, Romero. Signed, sealed, and delivered.
2: Oh, are you the big boss here, Romero?
8: At this end, Jingles. Now you will hand over the diamonds.
2: Well, not till I see the money. Hey, how'd you know my name was Jingles?
8: We know that and much more. That you are deputy and that your partner is Wild Bill Hickok.
6: You see the light now, Jingles?
8: So, now we'll get Hickok and put you both out of the way for good. All right, Duke. Get back to town and do what I told you to.

0: Well, good morning, Mr. Hickok. We've been wondering about you.
1: You've found out who I am, Mr. Gregory.
0: Sure. Meet Mr. Pierpont, the governor's aide. He arrived here at the express office just a little while ago.
2: It's a pleasure to meet you, Marshal Hickok.
1: Thank you. The governor sent you down?
2: That's right. When word reached Santa Fe about Baxter's death, the governor decided that I should come and offer a hand. Have you learned anything more?
1: Nope. I searched Baxter's room at the hotel. It was stripped bare. Nothing left.
2: And we haven't a shred of evidence pointing to the gang or its leader.
1: Have you seen Jingles around, Mr. Gregory?
0: Your partner? Why, no.
1: He took a few diamonds around town last night to try to bring the gang out. I haven't seen him since.
0: Well, who's this?
3: Howdy, Mr. Gregory. My name's Duke. You know me.
0: I've seen you around town. What do you want, Duke?
3: I just found this bandana. Don't look so good.
1: Let me see that.
3: Got blood on it. Looks like a bullet hole. Thought somebody here at the express office might know whose it was.
1: Where'd you find this, Duke?
3: On the road south of town. You recognize it?
1: Maybe. Can you take me to the spot?
3: Well, sure. Glad to.
1: All right, then. Let's get going.
3: Well, what do you know? The trail leads right to this cliff dweller's village.
1: Quiet, Duke. Take it careful from here on in.
3: Yeah, I know what you mean. You think your partner's up there someplace?
1: There's just one way to find out.
3: Yeah. Sure gotta hand it to you. The way you read trail signs.
1: This ladder looks like the only way up.
3: I'll keep right behind you.
1: Right after you give me your gun.
3: Now, hold on. Don't you trust me, mister?
1: I'm just naturally careful. Now, hand it over.
3: Why, sure. Sure, here you are. I reckon I won't need it.
1: All right. Come on.
3: Of course, could go back and get help.
1: There's no time for that. Take it easy now.
3: Well, don't see nothing except that cave ahead.
1: Let's have a look.
3: Well, you gonna look inside?
1: I'll decide that, Duke, when the time... That's Jingles.
4: Off with your hand, senor.
3: Huh? I'll take my gun back now, Hickok, and yours in the bargain. Now, inside, Hickok, join your pal.
5: Bill, I wanted to warn you, but they had me tied up.
1: Yeah, I know, Jingles.
5: But they was on to us right from the beginning. They trapped me. Trap me, Bill, just like a hound dog trees a dumb possum.
1: Looks like they got me, too, partner.
5: Well, just because they know you tried to save me. I got you into this. I ought to have more sense.
1: What about the diamonds?
6: They're all perfectly safe, Hickok, and in my hands. So now I believe that you know everything.
1: Not quite all. Who are you working for, Romero?
6: That, senor, is information that you will never need.
3: You want me to plug him now, Romero?
6: No, not yet, amigo. You see, I dislike killing. You give me a few seconds head start with these diamonds, and then you get rid of them. And seal up the cave.
3: Yeah, so nobody will ever know.
6: See, just see that you make it good now.
3: All right, get over by the wall, Hickok. Right by Jingles.
1: Whatever you say.
5: Oh, give him a chance, Duke. Don't mind me, but just give him a fighting chance.
3: You think I'm locoed? It's gonna be some feather in my cap. Killing the great Wild Bill Hickok.
1: Yeah, it's too bad you can't tell anybody.
3: Yeah, but I'll know. Well, Romero's far enough.
5: Bill.
1: Easy, Jingles. One more step.
3: Like Romero said, I'm gonna make this real good.
5: Bill! Grab the gun!
3: It's out of my reach!
4: Maybe I don't need it!
5: Get him, Bill! Get him! Stop him!
4: Outside, Duke, where I can see.
3: You see,
5: Bill! Bill, the cliff! Watch the ledge!

0: 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Right, partners. Now let's get back to Wild Bill and Jingles.
1: Wild Bill found Jingles tied captive in an old Indian cliff dweller's cave, only to be trapped by one of the smuggling gang himself. But just as Duke raised the gun, Bill slapped it from his hand, and their fight led them outside to the rim of the ledge.
2: The ledge! Bill, watch it!
3: You're going over, Hickok!
4: Anyhow, one of us!
5: Help!
4: Now, we'll get your ropes loose, Jingles.
2: Woo-wee! Sent him spread eagle right over that cliff.
4: Only take a second.
2: Well, you sure pulled his rattles. I declare I don't know why I ever worry about you, Bill.
4: There. You think you can walk now?
2: Well, the circulation is coming back.
4: Then come on. Duke's lying at the bottom of the ladder. We'll get him, and then we're going after Romero.
2: Yeah. He's got the diamonds, and if we can catch him, maybe we can still smoke out the leader of this gang.
4: Keep down by this window, Jingles, where we can listen.
2: Yeah. Hey, wouldn't you know it, Bill Romero could come right back into Alma Gorda to the Hondo house.
4: The diamond's with him.
2: The window's open. Maybe we can hear something.
4: Quiet now. Keep down.
6: Hot day, isn't it, Romero?
7: Yes, si, Senor Gregory. Well, I would like to express this package to my brother in Mexico. The address is on there.
2: Bill, did you hear that?
4: Just the address we wanted.
2: Yeah. To lead us to the international gang working across the border.
6: Shh. Of course, I'll have to look at the contents.
7: Oh, si, senor, if you like. Is it just some clothes?
6: Mm-hmm. Yeah, just clothes. Very well.
4: Now, Jingles, in the front door.
2: And it's about time.
6: Well, what's going on?
4: We'll take that package of clothes, Romero.
2: Yeah, and when Bill says he's taking it, he's taking it.
7: Just what is the meaning of this? Who are these men?
2: Romero, for a smart feller, you sure got a bad memory.
4: You should have looked deeper into this package, Mr. Gregory. Look what you'd have found.
6: Diamonds?
4: $50,000 worth.
6: Why, I don't understand.
2: All headed for the border. Only we got them now, plus Duke and Romero and the address of the ring.
6: But there's one thing you haven't got.
4: Get back, Jingles.
6: Too late, Hickok. This gun's right in the middle of Jingles' back.
2: Mr. Gregory... Well, what are you doing with a gun?
7: Is that so surprising for the head of our smuggling ring?
2: You mean that Gregory, he's a... Oh, Bill, I did it again.
6: Shuck off your holster, Hickok, if you want Jingles to live.
7: He will do anything to save his friend.
6: And now, your holster, Romero.
7: Mine? Why, you no good double-crossing...
6: Make it quick.
4: Your gang should get quite a laugh out of this. At least Gregory will.
7: Gregory, I could...
4: Yes, Gregory. Get Romero, Jingles.
2: Got him.
6: No, Hickok.
2: That'll learn you to turn your gun, Gregory.
6: No, no.
2: Got jelly in his bones, ain't he?
4: Well, Jingles, looks like our job's all done.
2: Oh, not yet it ain't.
4: Come in, Mr. Pierpont.
8: Mr. Hickok, what's going on? What is this?
2: Just you make like you was nailed to the floor, Mr. Pierpont. I've got you covered more ways than sauerkraut lays in a barrel.
8: What's... I don't understand.
2: I think you do.
4: Wait a minute, Jingles. Let's let Gregory settle the argument.
2: That Gregory's said enough now.
4: Go on, Gregory. You can talk. Who tipped you we were coming to Alamogordo? You said Stan Baxter was your friend. How good a friend?
6: Just for what he was worth to me.
4: You suspected him, so you got into his confidence. Well, guess that completes our report to the governor.
2: Well, now, hold on. You mean it was Baxter who told you we was coming? Who we were? It wasn't Pierpont?
6: Pierpont's innocent. He didn't know nothing about it.
5: Well, Mr. Hickok, looks like you didn't need me after all.
4: You can make our report to the governor for us, Mr. Pierpont. You satisfied now, Jingles?
2: Sure, Bill. Well, it's just like I said. I mean that... Well, I'm almost sorry you don't know nothing, Mr. Pierpont. But sometimes I guess a feller's better off that way. I never know nothing, and I'm happy all the time.

0: And now, here are the stars of Wild Bill Hickok, Guy Madison, and Andy Devine.
1: Thanks for being with us today, folks. We'll be back this way again next week with another Wild Bill adventure story for you.
2: Right, Guy. And all you Ranahans better get your six guns loaded, because we're really heading for trouble.
1: Meanwhile, Andy and I also hope you'll remember to get Kellogg's Corn Pops.
2: Right. It's a great new cereal with the sweetening already on it.
1: You bet it is. Andy and I think Corn Pops are great. So long.
2: See you next week.

Yes, sir, be sure to listen next week at this same time on this same station when Kellogg's Corn Pops brings you another exciting story of Wild Bill Hickok, starring Guy Madison and Andy Devine in person. Today's cast included Howard McNair, Joe Duvall, Stanley Waxman, Tony Barrett, and Jack Moyles. Our director is Paul Pierce. Music by Dick Orant. This is a David Heyer production, transcribed in Hollywood. This is Charlie Lyon reminding you, kids love Pops, moms love Pops, Pops love Pops. Kellogg's

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1: At last, the Gregory party have escaped from the magic island of Euclidea. After searching around the world 14 years for her little daughter Joan, Mrs. Gregory found her on the magic island, a weird colony of brilliant, though mad, scientists. Mrs. Gregory's yacht was captured and held at the island, with Captain Bradford, Jerry Hall, and the crew all prisoners. Then another boat with Johnson, trusted employee of Mrs. Gregory in command, attempted to rescue them, and this boat was also captured. Through the efforts of Jerry and Joan, most of the island machinery was disabled, and the party escaped just after dark. It is only a few minutes since the powerful diesel-motored cruiser swept away from the island, and Mrs. Gregory, Captain Tex Bradford, Jerry Hall, and Joan Gregory talk it over in the radio cabin.
2: Quite all right now, Mother dear.
3: Now, Joan, your feet are terribly cut up from climbing that concrete chute, and you're dripping wet. Please come into my cabin and put on some dry clothes.
4: Your mother's right, Joan. Take her in, Pat, and dress those feet a little. Then with some warm, dry clothes on, she can come back here and we'll compare notes.
5: That's right, Joan. You'd better go in and change your clothes.
2: Very well, Jerry, if you say so.
5: See there, Mrs. Gregory? She does just what I tell her.
3: I can't really blame her for that, Jerry. You and Joan certainly proved you could take care of yourselves when you got us off that mad island. Come, Joan, dear. We'll only be a moment.
5: Hurry back, Joan. I'll bust if we can't tell our story pretty soon.
2: Oh, we will hurry, Jerry.
5: Gee, Tex, Joan's a swell girl. I wish you could have seen her climbing up that concrete thing we had to crawl through for 50 feet.
4: Yes, I can see your feet now, kid. I've got a pretty good idea what it must have been like. We'll just put a little dressing on.
5: Oh, my feet are all right.
4: Well, maybe, but they'll be mighty sore tomorrow when the excitement is all over. Now, just sit still and let me fix you up.
5: Oh, well, all right. Gee, but we sure saw things and did things on that funny island. Why, when we were down there, and ouch!
4: Thought those feet weren't sore.
5: Well, maybe they are. Oh, maybe they're a little tender.
4: Yes, I thought so. Now, I'll have this dressing on in a minute. And that salve will help a lot. Then you get into some dry clothes.
5: Oh, golly whiskers. I don't need any dry clothes.
4: Yes, you do. Now, that'll hold those feet for a while. Now, you get over there and put on that old sweater and pair of pants of mine. It may not fit any too well, but they'll be dry anyhow.
5: Okay, Tex. I guess that would be smart.
4: I'm going to try and raise Johnson and tell him we're away from the island and free to talk now. From what you and Joan said about conditions on the island, we ought to be safe from any danger of pursuit for several hours.
5: Well, I'll keep wrapping these pants of yours around me. Maybe I'll find some way to get them tied off so they'll stay up.
4: All right, son. Now I'll try for Johnson. J-24-Y. Calling J-12-C. Captain Bradford on J-24-Y to Johnson. Hello, Johnson. Hello, J-12-C. Trying to save my power. Call me if you're getting this signal. J-24-Y to J-12-C.
5: It doesn't answer very fast.
4: Well, I don't know what kind of set he's got to work with on that boat he's on now. Probably a freighter with a regular radio operator, and he'll call Johnson to the mic when he gets a chance.
6: Here we are again.
2: Yes, and do I not look nice in Mother's dress?
5: Oh, you're a knockout, Joan.
2: Oh, Jerry, you look so funny.
5: Oh, they're the captain's pants. You made me put them on.
3: Oh, they look all right, Jerry.
5: Yeah, they must.
4: Don't worry about the looks, Jerry. They're warm and dry, and if you don't have to run very fast, I guess they'll stay on.
5: Well, golly whiskers.
2: Now, Jerry, do not be angry. You look very nice to me.
5: And a baby?
2: Oh, Jerry, how often have I told you that
5: you
2: I
5: are
2: am
5: not
2: a
5: baby.
2: Baby?
5: Oh, I know, I know.
4: That sounds natural.
3: And now that we have a few minutes with nothing to do but wait and see how far our fuel will carry us, suppose we try to straighten out some of the things which happened to us.
2: Well, Jerry and I can tell our experiences very quickly, but first we would like to hear what happened to you and the captain while we were down inside the island.
5: Yeah. When Joan and I left the yacht, you were just transferring the stuff to this boat.
4: Well, we completed the transfer through the holes in the hulls of the two boats and waited on the yacht until it was dark. Then we all went into the radio cabin. It was lined with Euclidean cloth, remember? It was perfectly soundproof.
5: Yeah, we know that. But how did you get from the yacht to this boat when the time came?
3: We knew that the Euclideans would have a guard on the pier watching the yacht. And we were afraid they knew that you two were down inside the island. So we tried to make it appear you were on the yacht.
2: They knew where Jerry and I were most of the time. Though the alarm gong did ring frantically from one level to another as they tried to locate us when we were escaping.
3: There, Tex, didn't I tell you those bells meant they were chasing Jerry and Joan from one level to another?
4: Looks like you were right, Pat. Well, we knew we had to get on this boat to make our escape. And so when it was dark, we cut through the floor of the radio cabin and went down into the hold and transferred to the other boat, this boat, through those holes. Then we waited for word from you kids.
5: Oh, and you took the yacht radio with you down into the hull of this boat, didn't you? And those homing pigeons.
3: Yes, Jerry. We waited and waited. Then we heard the signal to submerge the island, and two Euclidean guards came aboard the yacht. Fortunately, they didn't look into any cabin or try to speak to anybody. They simply went to the rail and cut the lines which lashed the two boats together.
5: Gee, that was slick, Tex. And you were ready, listening with the radio hot, when Joan and I sent the message to Johnson from the island radio boat.
4: Right, Jerry.
2: You and Mother did it all very cleverly, Captain Tex.
3: We only did the natural thing, dear. In fact, the only thing. We didn't have much choice about our activities. Now, you two tell us what happened to you.
2: Well,
5: when we left here, we went down inside the island. Wait a minute. One at a time.
2: Well, thank you, Jerry.
5: We went down inside the island.
2: Oh,
5: golly whiskers.
4: I think we'd better referee this thing, Pat.
3: Looks like it might expedite matters. Suppose you start, Joan.
2: Yes, Mother. As you know, Jerry and I had two of the 300-second ray guns, which I had taken from the commander when Gas put the Euclideans in the laboratory to sleep. So we felt reasonably safe. But the problem was how to get down inside the island without exciting suspicion, as we knew the Euclidean guard in the voice control chamber on the surface was hearing everything we said as we walked across the island. But Jerry solved that very nicely.
4: How was that, Jerry?
5: Well, I just talked good and loud about the formula you had given me to wake these men up with, and how we had to hurry to the laboratory with it. Of course, the guard heard me, and when Joan asked for the elevator, she got it quick.
3: That was very quick thinking, Jerry.
2: Oh, Jerry was very clever, Mother.
5: Oh, you finally got that straightened out anyway.
2: Jerry. Well, then we went into the sound channel on the fifth level, where we could talk in privacy. And I showed Jerry the scale model of the island. And from it, we planned our attack on the vital parts of the power and control system.
4: Say, you two kids work just like a machine. Go on.
5: But just as Joan and I were ready to leave for the power rooms, one of the Euclidean guards came in. Joan fired her ray gun like she'd shot me, and I fell down. Joan sent for the guard for orders about me, and we got out of there.
2: And then we climbed down the ladder inside the elevator shaft to the 100-foot level.
3: 50 feet down a dark elevator shaft?
2: Yes, Mother. We landed safely, however, and by using the ray on a guard, we were able to get into the power rooms and shut off the electricity and flood the power room. And as Jerry flooded the room, I took out the fuses and threw them in the water.
4: Great work, kids. But how about this submerging operation they just completed as we got away? How did they do that without power?
5: I wondered about that, Joan, and you were too busy to tell me.
2: The island may be submerged to a depth of 40 feet by gravity, aided by reserve emergency tanks of compressed air.
3: Those Euclideans certainly thought of everything. But how did you get out of the lower level after the rooms were flooded?
5: Well, that's where we had to climb 50 feet up the inside of a concrete and steel chute. It was like a corkscrew, but almost straight up.
2: And that is where we hurt our hands and feet so badly. I could never have reached the platform but for Jerry helping me.
5: Then we just took a chance and used a private elevator from the fifth level to the surface. And it comes up inside the control room. Joan used a ray gun to put another guard to sleep there. And we sent a message to Johnson that you heard.
2: It was while Jerry and I were climbing up that terrible upright tunnel that you heard most of the signals ringing as they rushed from floor to floor trying to locate us.
5: Gee, I hated to leave the commander in that laboratory asleep with G-47, those other Euclideans. But Joan figured she would be safe there. And when we came back to take over the island, we could rescue her. She sure did a big thing when she let herself be put to sleep so we could escape.
4: Yes, you bet she did. We'll see that she's taken care of one of these days. Just as we'll take care of everybody on that island who wants to lead a decent life in our world.
3: I think it's only G-47 and a few of his assistants who are really criminals. The rest are merely prisoners doing the bidding of the scientists.
2: That is true, Mother. The prisoner we brought from the control room is one of the scientists, however. One of the chief electrical engineers. And he is very dangerous and clever.
5: Gee, have you got him locked up good, Tex?
4: Locked up and guarded. The skipper and McLeod will handle him without any trouble.
2: Well, that is the end of our story, I think, Captain.
4: No, it isn't, Joan. It's only the beginning. We've got to know a lot about that island before we consider ourselves safely away.
3: Yes, Joan, dear. For one thing, how long will the island remain submerged and more or less helpless?
2: That will depend greatly on how long the Captain's formula will keep them asleep.
3: What if help doesn't arrive right away? I mean, what if we are without fuel and have to depend on what little way we can make with our makeshift sail? How much time will we have before the Euclideans will send a submarine or an airplane out after us?
2: I think not later than daylight, even with most of the scientists asleep.
4: Can they pump out those lower chambers and raise the island again that soon?
2: Oh, yes, Captain. If any of the men left active understand it, and they undoubtedly will. You see, they carry enough reserve compressed air to drive the water out and raise the island without any electricity.
5: Golly, Whiskers. Then we may not be doing so good after all.
7: Johnson to J-24-Y.
4: Quiet, everybody, now. Hello, Johnson. Bradford. We're safely off the island, but short of fuel. Go ahead.
7: Running for Los Angeles. Our fuel supply nearly exhausted. Left a lighted buoy on your course. We'll rush other aid as soon as possible. Give further news later. That's all. Hold your set on 6 meters. Better for this receiver. Sorry. That's all.
5: Gee, he's not much help.
2: Oh, Mother, what will we do now?
4: Now, steady, kids, till I work this out. Johnson said 6 meters. He knows his set it weak at 6 meters. Something.
3: Text. Code. Try every sixth letter. The six is for some good reason.
4: Right, Pat. Every sixth letter. Fuel. Buoy. Other. Father.
5: Gee, that means he left a lighted buoy on our course with an oil drum tied to it.
3: And that other father means he's leaving lighted oil drums all along our course.
2: Oh, that Johnson is a wonderful man.
4: You bet he is. And we'll be a lot of miles from Euclidea at daylight.
8: Once upon a time there was an engineer.
9: Choo-choo Charlie was his name, we hear.
8: He had an engine and he sure had fun. He used good and plenty candy to make his train run.
2: Charlie!

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2: 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The cheap one's yours.
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11: Presenting the adventures of Jungle Jim. Last week, Jungle Jim got the young lad who was being beaten up by Jacques Lebas out of Patrick O'Shaughnessy Flynn's cafe. Then he and the French Canadian started their fight to a finish. At the same time, up at Burawani, the Reverend Chalmers found a native boy, Loki, who had seen the mysterious rites of the new religion to which some of his brothers had become converted. The missionary got Loki to agree to guide him to the scene of the ceremonies, and off they started. In the meantime, Kolo, Jim's native boy, having completed purchases for their camp, went to the hotel to find Jim. There he met Lynn Chalmers, who told him Jim was still at the cafe. So the two sat down to await his return. Down at the cafe, after a terrific fight, Jim managed to knock out the big French-Canadian as he said he would. These thrilling adventures of Jungle Jim are pictured each Sunday in the Big Comic Weekly, the world's greatest pictorial supplement of humor and adventure. The Comic Weekly, each page printed in full colors, is distributed everywhere as an integral part of your Hearst Sunday newspaper. And now we continue the story. As Jungle Jim catches his breath after knocking out Jacques Lebas, Patrick O'Shaughnessy Flynn suddenly cries out,
12: Jim!
9: What?
12: The doorway! Look out!
13: The first one who reaches for a gun will find himself full of lead.
9: Say, what is this, a holdup?
12: Now, young lady, don't be doing anything you'll be sorry for later. Please put that gun away.
13: Stand back, you fat fool. You heard what I said.
9: Better do as the lady says, Pat. She looks as though she means it.
13: You're a sensible man, Mr.
12: Sure, and it's the Jungle Jim you're addressing, young lady.
13: Jungle Jim, eh?
9: Yes.
13: I've heard of you. You've got quite a reputation for rooting around in other people's affairs, Mr. Jungle Jim.
9: Perhaps, but I don't pull guns without warning.
13: Well, I get you, but it isn't going to work. My .45 is still pointing at you both, and I'm warning you, I'm a dead shot.
12: Yeah, if you'd have given Jim here half a chance on the draw, you'd be a dead shot right now.
13: Shut up, you. Keep your hands down at your sides, both of you.

0: Now then, Jungle Jim, suppose you tell me what's this all about.
1: What's what all about?
0: The big fight I've just come in on.
1: I can't see that it's any of your business.
0: I didn't ask for your opinions, mister. I asked for an explanation, and I'm listening.
1: Well, that man Mountain over there was beating up a youngster half his own size, so I decided to step in.
0: Living up to your reputation again, eh?
1: Yes. Always sticking up for the underdog, and always fighting on the side of right.
0: Right as you see it.
1: Well?
0: You never stop to figure out that maybe there's a good reason behind everything. Maybe the kid had a beating coming to him. How do you know he didn't?
1: I don't.
0: There, you see?
1: Whatever he's done, I know he didn't deserve such odds against him. This man Labar's a brute. He's all muscle and no brains.
2: That's right, Jim.
1: You can argue only one way with his kind. Four fingers and a thumb doubled, and planted right where he'll have the effect you see.
0: Is that so?
2: Yes, that's so, and I'd take me chances of ever seeing the old sod again if it ain't.
0: If you don't put your hands back at your sides, your chances won't be worth taking.
1: See here, miss, aren't you being just a little melodramatic? Neither Pat Flynn here nor I have ever seen you before. Why should you act like this?
0: Because Labar is my man.
1: What? I beg your pardon. Should I have addressed you as Mrs. Labar?
2: A nice looker like yourself married to a thing like him.
0: Stop trying to be funny.
1: Who's trying to be funny?
2: Didn't you just say Labar was your man?
0: Yes, but I didn't say he was my husband.
2: No, I see. He's your intended.
1: I'm very sorry I had to knock your fiancé out, miss. But I assure you I was forced to do it.
0: You're both wrong. Labar is my right-hand man, my foreman.
2: Oh.
0: He means nothing to me personally.
1: I'm glad to hear it. I shouldn't have said you two were the ideal couple.
0: Labar, you all right?
2: Of course he's all right. Worse luck. It'd take a steam shovel to do anything serious to the likes of him.
1: I didn't try to kill him. I only wanted to teach him a lesson.
0: Labar, get up on your feet. Get up, do you hear?
3: I kill you. Oh, you here, boss.
0: Yes, I'm here. Just where I thought I'd find you, drinking your head off.
1: Pardon me, but when you arrived, he was getting it knocked off.
3: Why, you... My God, I kill you for that.
0: Shut up and get out of here, Labar.
3: Boss, you no understand. That kid, she walk in here after I tell him. I no want to see him some more.
0: You ought to know better than to start anything here, you big fool. We have other ways of settling our score.
3: Yes, show him exactly Labar. She mean what she say.
2: Yeah, and I think Jungle Jim showed you he means what he says.
1: Do you want me further proof, Labar?
3: I fix you some more, Jungle Jim. When I for that kid, I kill him. I swear it. You hear? I swear it.
0: Shut up, Labar. You talk too much. Now get along to the plantation. If you aren't there when I return, I'll flail that thick hide right off your back when you do show up.
3: All right, boss. I go like you say.
0: Now, you listen to me, Jungle Jim.
1: Well?
0: If you ever harm one of my men or cross my path again, I'll kill you. You understand? I'll kill you.

0: In the meantime, Loki guides the Reverend Chalmers up into the bush country.
1: I say, Loki.
2: Yes, E2-1?
1: How much further are happy to go?
2: Lick pretty much soon there, 2-1.
1: Well, we haven't seen the sign of a village since we left Burawane, and we haven't seen any of your brothers. Are you sure we're going straight, Loki?
2: Loki, sure. Loki, no way.
1: All right, if you say you know the way, I guess you do. But I had no idea the settlements were being held so far inland.
2: Mission 2-1 won't see?
1: Of course I want to see them. I must see them.
2: Mission 2-1 do like Loki tells. Go where Loki tells.
1: Yes, I understand, Loki. I trust you. It's just that I'm impatient and my petrol supply is running low.
2: Loki, no know what Mission 2-1 means.
1: Well, look here, Loki.
2: Water?
1: No, that's not water. That's petrol.
2: Petrol?
1: That's what makes the engine go. When this petrol is gone, the boat will stop. I thought we'd have enough to take us where we're going and bring us back again, or at least get us to another supply station.
2: Lick, pretty much soon there, too, huh?
1: Yes, you've been saying that for hours. Right, Joe, we're certainly getting into jungle country.
2: Yes, E2-1, we go in jungle. Mission 2-1 see pretty much soon. Go there.
1: Hold on. Look at the tangled brush in the palms ahead. Why, I can't possibly get the boat up that little creek. The propeller will get tangled in the weeds.
2: No, 2-1, we stop here.
1: Oh, I see. You mean this is the place where they hold the ceremonies?
2: No, 2-1. No can take boat no more. We walk.
1: Righto. Then help me to tie up the boat to this tree. Take that rope, wrap it around. Now, looky, give me a hand with this tarpaulin. I don't want any water to get in the engine while they're gone.
2: No, 2-1.
1: There, that's fine. Loki, can we wait ashore all right from here?
2: Yes, E2-1. What, Loki? See? Can walk in water here.
1: Good. Catch the kit bag. Here you go.
2: Loki, catch.
1: And here I come. How far must we walk, Loki?
2: Lick. Pretty much soon, see. 2-1. Here?
1: Tom.
2: Yes, E2-1.
1: Ah, then you were right after all, Loki.
2: Drums call. Mission 2-1 see. Come, 2-1. Follow Loki.
1: I wonder what the ceremonies are like. Are they like the dances of your brothers back in Burawane?
2: Mission 2-1 see.
1: That's rather close. Too close for comfort. I hope we'll see what your brothers are doing pretty soon, Loki. I'd hate to walk into a leopard or a panther just now.
2: Mission 2-1, do like Loki tell. Loki know what do.
1: Yes, I suppose you do. I can't help wishing you told me we'd have to come into the heart of the jungle.
2: Why, 2-1?
1: Well, I'd have brought some protection against the animals, Loki.
2: Mission 2-1, tell Loki no got fire stick.
1: That's right. I haven't any gun.
2: Mission 2-1, go on. Loki walk after. Loki keep what? Wild animal.
1: You mean me to walk ahead of you?
2: Yes, E2-1. Loki walk after. Loki see wild animal. Lick more soon.
1: Yes, I suppose you do. Well, you managed to get me completely lost, Loki. Do I keep straight ahead?
2: Yes, E2-1. Go on there.
1: Well, I'm greatly obliged to you, Loki. You seem to have struck it just right. Your brothers are evidently going to hold one of their ceremonies tonight.
2: Yes, E2-1.
1: Loki, what will they do if they see us?
2: Brothers, no friend, Mission 2-1.
1: You mean they'll kill me?
2: Maybe.
1: Well, then, I guess we'd better keep out of sight, eh? I say, we'd better keep out of sight, Loki. Loki, don't you answer? What? Where are you? Loki, where are you? Loki!
0: At that very moment, back at the hotel, Jungle Jim is explaining his prolonged absence to Lynn Chalmers as they sit on the veranda, listening to the music floating through the window.
3: Sorry to have kept you waiting, Miss Chalmers, but I got detained longer than I expected.
4: That's quite all right, Mr. Jim. Kolu and I have been getting acquainted.
3: Oh, that's fine. Kolu's a good boy.
4: I'm sure he is, and I know why you think so.
3: What do you mean, Miss Chalmers?
4: I heard how he risked his life for you.
3: Oh, yes. Kolu has saved my life many times. I don't know any other man, whites included, to whom I'm more grateful. Kolu knows that, don't you, boy?
5: Yes, 2-1, Jim. You good friend, Kolu. Kolu, no.
4: And I'm sure you're a good friend to Kolu.
3: No, I don't know what Kolu said about me, Miss Chalmers, but whatever it is, just cut it down one half. He's inclined to exaggerate.
4: I doubt it when he's talking about you.
3: Oh, I can see Kolu's prejudiced you already. Well, are we ready to shove off, Kolu?
5: We all ready. Go on, Jim.
3: You order the supplies and hire the porters to carry them back to camp?
5: Yes, go on, Jim. Kolu do. Lick, lick, what you tell.
3: Good. Now suppose you trot along and get our canoe ready.
5: Yes, go on. Kolu, gone.
4: You're leaving so soon?
3: Yes, there's nothing to keep me in town now.
4: I wish you weren't going back to your camp.
3: Why?
4: Why, because I shall feel so lonely here, not knowing a soul.
3: Oh, but you're not staying here.
4: I'm not. Where am I going?
3: You're going with Kolu and me.
4: But how can I do that? I must wait for Father to return from his trip.
3: If you come with us, you won't have to do any waiting.
4: What do you mean, Mr. Jim?
3: I promised your father that I'd follow him on the slightest excuse. Well, you're that excuse.
4: You mean you'll tell Father I'm here?
3: I mean Kolu and I will take you to your father.
4: Oh, will you, Mr. Jim? That's wonderful.
3: I don't know how wonderful it'll be. We're going right into the jungle. But I'll guarantee you'll see your father much sooner than you would if you stuck around here.
4: Splendid. I'll just close up my bag and be right with you.
3: Fine.
5: Go on, Jim.
4: Isn't that Kolu calling?
5: Go on, Jim.
3: Why, yes, it is. I wonder what's happened. What is it, Kolu?
5: Come, quick, go on. A white man been shot.
3: What's that?
5: He died. He asked for you. Come, quick.
0: Whom did Kolu refer to when he came running to Jungle Jim with the news that a white man had been shot? Why did Loki, the guide, leave the Reverend Chalmers just as they broke through the underbrush on the edge of the clearing where the natives were holding their strange ceremony? What happened to Loki? Be sure and be with us again next week at this same time for a continuation of these thrilling adventures of Jungle Jim way down in Malaysia. The scene which you have just heard dramatized will be portrayed in full-color action pictures in next Sunday's Comic Weekly, which is distributed with the Hearst newspapers everywhere. Here is your chance to become better acquainted with the characters who are about to play important roles in this thrilling mystery story. Jungle Jim, Laba, Patrick O'Shaughnessy Flynn, and that mysterious white woman who vows she will kill Jungle Jim if he dares to cross her path again. And don't forget those wonderful poster stamps. If you are not yet a member of the Poster Stamp Collectors Club, get next Sunday's Comic Weekly with your Hearst newspaper. Cut out the full-color poster stamps, paste them in the official album, which is available at all stores, and become an active participant in Young America's newest and most popular educational hobby. And now goodbye until next week at the same time, when we will be back again with a continuation of the thrilling adventures of Jungle Jim.

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2: From the heart of the jungle comes a savage cry of victory. This is Tarzan, Lord of the Jungle.

0: From the black core of dark Africa, land of enchantment, mystery, and violence, comes one of the most colorful figures of all time, transcribed from the immortal pen of Edgar Rice Burroughs, Tarzan, the bronzed white son of the jungle. And now, in the very words of Mr. Burroughs, the story of Stolen Jewels.
1: This was no ordinary safari, this great collection of men and animals that made its way slowly through the dense jungle near Tarzan's seacoast cabin. The trappings of the elephants were rich, the raiments of the men ornate, and altogether unsuitable for the jungle wilds. And instead of guns, the group carried banners and silk flags bearing the symbol of the Pasha of Omdurman. This was a strange expedition indeed, and one completely unprepared for the attack of the vicious panther that suddenly sprang from the limb of a tree, landed on top of a huge elephant, and raked the slender body of its rider with its cruel talons.
2: They're falling to the ground. The panther's on top of the lad.
3: Look, another panther leaping from the... No, no, it is a man.
2: A bronze savage with a knife in his hand.
3: Fantastic. He's pulled the beast away from the boy.
2: Yes, but the panther's turning on him now. I've never seen such a struggle. He seems to be holding his own with the animal, but he can't get his knife arm free.
3: He has now. Look, he's got his knife poised. The fury with which he plunges that knife. Look.
2: The animal is dead.
3: Never before have these eyes witnessed such a... Did you hear that?
2: The savage may be as dangerous as the panther.
3: We have to get to the boy.
2: We'll be on guard.
4: You need not fear me.
2: Come. I'll help with the boy.
3: He speaks English.
4: Have you bandages, medicine?
2: We thought you were a savage. The way you're dressed, your sunburned skin...
4: Please, you can speculate about me later. Medicines, bandages...
2: We have no supplies of that kind.
5: Miko. Miko.
4: What?
5: Miko. Where is Miko?
3: That is the name by which he calls his elephant.
4: I see. And what is his name?
3: He is known as Haida.
2: The animals are all under control, including the precious Miko.
4: You see, Haida, your elephant is fine. Now, we must do our best to see that you can ride him again soon. Will you help me take Haida to my seacoast cabin? I have herbs and medicines there.
2: I'm afraid we can't take time to detour. If you want to take care of the boy, that's up to you.
4: You mean you'd leave him here to die?
3: I know it sounds cruel, and Herndon puts it badly. But you see, we are on a most important mission, a matter of state.
2: We look for one known as Tarzan, Lord of the Jungle.
3: According to our information, he is a great potentate who rules all of this territory. Do you know where his palace is?
4: Yes, I know where his palace is.
2: Well, out with it. Where is it?
4: It lies in the same direction in which I will carry the boy. I shall lead you to the palace of the Lord of the Jungle, and perhaps on the way you can tell me a few things.
3: Of course, of course. What information do you seek?
4: Why you carry no guns, no medical supplies, no equipment of any kind for the jungle? And why this mission is so important that you would desert a member of your party who might not be far from death?

0: In just a moment, we shall return to our story. Tarzan hurried ahead, carrying the injured youth in his arms, but he left behind him a well-marked trail which the strange safari followed. By the time the others had reached Tarzan's cabin, Tarzan had attended to Haida's injuries and the boy rested fairly easily on a crude bed. Tarzan sat on the edge of the bed as his visitors entered.
1: How is the lad?
2: Very weak. But I've administered strong herbs and roots known only to the jungle people, and I think he will recover.
1: Oh, good.
3: And now, if you'll direct us to the palace of the Lord of the Jungle.
2: You are in it.
1: What?
3: You can't mean this crude cabin.
1: Surely you are not Tarzan.
2: Yes, I am Tarzan.
3: You mean we've crossed hundreds of miles of jungle to pay our respects to a ruler who wears the skin of an animal and lives in a shack?
2: I am not a ruler. The natives call me Lord of the Jungle merely as a sign of affection and respect. But I owe you no explanation for my mode of living. You owe me one concerning your actions.
1: You may have noticed from the banners carried by our safari that we are subjects of the Pasha of Omdurmara.
2: I am familiar with his crest, yes.
1: Our safari carried no weapons because it would have been a sign of ill will when we came on a mission of friendship. You see, we braved this expedition in order to pay our respects to the Lord of the Jungle and to deliver an invitation.
2: An invitation?
1: On the first day of Shabbat, when the position of the stars favor a fruitful union, His Serene Highness will be united in marriage with the Princess Budur Shariman Geyer, high-born lady of the realm.
3: And you are invited to attend the marriage celebration.
1: One that will last for 20 days and 20 nights.
3: There will be great feasting and dancing and revelry.
2: Gentlemen, I want your sovereign to know that I appreciate his invitation. It is a great compliment, but in my life there is no room for such social activities. Thank him and offer him my regrets.
1: Oh, your refusal would be taken as a great insult. His Serene Highness would have no choice but to send an army to destroy you and your jungle people.
2: I have no desire to bring war upon my people, nor to insult the Pasha of Omdurmara. I shall be in his city on the first day of Shabbat. That is February in your language, is it not?
3: That's right, a little less than a month from now.
2: I'll be there.
1: Your mere attendance is not quite enough.
4: Mika. Mika. Where is Mika?
2: Haida, your elephant is fine. I've tethered him and given him tender leaves and fine grass to eat.
4: A thousand thanks to you, Tarzan.
2: You are quite welcome. And now rest quietly while my visitors tell me why my mere attendance at the wedding of the Pasha is not sufficient.
3: Well, firstly, you are to arrive the day before the wedding, bringing with you a gift of priceless value.
2: I am instructed to bring such a gift?
3: To send less than the others would be to invite trouble. Many potentates will come bearing presents of enormous magnitude.
2: I possess little of intrinsic value.
1: I am sure you will bring something suitable for His Excellency. It is the custom.
2: I see. All right.
3: And when you enter the city, you must be garbed in fine raiments, a robe of gold cloth, or perhaps of gossamer silk with threads of silver.
2: Mm-hmm. And the other conditions?
1: You will have a retinue of porters, bearers, personal boys, and courtiers.
2: Yes.
3: And you will be mounted on a fine elephant.
2: Well, that condition is not difficult. Tantor is my friend.
3: No, a jungle elephant is hardly suitable. You are to be carried in a howdah, a richly ornamented canopy on top of a trained elephant. The animal is to be perfumed and adorned with rich design. And you must have a trained mahout to guide the animal.
2: This is ridiculous.
4: Please, Tarzan, let me be your mahout. Let Mika be the elephant which carries you. It will fill our hearts with pride.
2: I'm sorry, but I
4: can't see... I own fine trappings for Mika. Very fine. You will be proud.
2: I'll agree to ride in a howdah. I'll even consent to have Haida act as my mahout since he's so anxious. I will wear special clothes, and I will bring a gift from my jungle. But I do not believe one man should be the master of others. I will not consent to employ a retinue of servants.
3: Well, perhaps this stipulation will be waived.
2: Perhaps I will enjoy seeing the lavish display of wealth, the extravagant presents sent to the wedding. And it will be a little vacation for me.
1: Do not expect too peaceful a vacation, Tarzan. Where millions of dollars worth of gifts are in evidence, where wealthy potentates gather, their pockets lined with gold, violence is never far away.
0: When the Pasha's emissaries departed, they left behind the injured elephant boy. Within a few weeks, he had recovered, And he accompanied Tarzan when the jungle lord went on an important mission to the Karmiki tribe to acquire his gift for the Pasha. This business taken care of, Tarzan headed for the mountain country of the north. There, climbing on perilous crags, he visited the nesting places of the eagles. From these, he acquired another requisite for the wedding. And then, his preparations completed, he headed for Amdur Mara, arriving on the day before the beginning of Shawbat.
4: You make a fine sight, Tarzan. The people of the city look at us in wonderment.
2: It's because your elephant, Mika, wears such fine trappings. No one can even see me inside this howdah.
4: They see me riding on Mika's noble head. And they know that inside the howdah rides a man of great importance. They bow low before my master.
2: I am not your master, Haida. I'm your friend. Is that the Pasha's palace ahead?
4: It is indeed. And look, courtiers await our approach. They stand by the gate waiting to greet you.
2: Oh, there is a great crowd. They're all dressed far differently than I. I hope they understand the customs of my jungle.
4: In your special wedding suit, you look most regal.
5: Oh! Halt and make known your identity and your mission.
2: I am Tarzan, Lord of the Jungle. I come to celebrate the marriage of your sovereign.
5: Descend from your elephant and be recognized.
3: All right, Ben Taman, I know Tarzan. Welcome to the palace of his serene...
2: Why do you laugh?
3: That outfit you're wearing, that suit of feathers. You look as though you're ready for a fancy dress ball.
2: I climbed mountains many thousands of feet high, braved dangerous crags to get these feathers. They are from the nests of eagles.
3: From eagles? Are you trying to be funny?
2: Perhaps I've been apart from civilization too long. You see, the eagle is the symbol of great bravery. He resides only in the highest places. To attend the wedding of one who occupies a high place in your land, I thought it right that I should honor him by wearing the eagle's dress. It is a jungle custom.
3: Well, I hope your gift makes up for this ridiculous costume you wear.
2: Oh, have no fear. I have brought His Excellency this necklace of the Karmiki. Here, I shall show it to you.
3: That necklace of feathers and bones and claws? Why, it looks like a piece of native junk.
2: Junk? This is beyond price. The Karmikis parted with it only after great argument. It's sacred to them. Its wearing is the greatest of honors. The necklace contains the feather of the eagle, the claw of the leopard, the ivory of the bull elephant. It denotes bravery, cunning, and great strength.
3: Tarzan, your manner of dress in this present constitute a great insult to a man who has received a fortune in gifts during the past few days. Jade figures encrusted with diamonds, ruby pendants, ornaments of matched pearls and onyx. I fear that your days in Amdur Mara will not be filled with celebration and feasting.
2: If you are displeased, I could return to my jungle now.
3: You will be fortunate if the Pasha permits you to return at all.

0: In just a moment, we shall return with a conclusion of Stolen Jewels. Despite the warning of Mr. Herendon, advisor to the Pasha of Omdurman, the mighty potentate accepted Tarzan's gift without comment. Nor did the monarch see fit to find anything strange in the jungle man's unusual costume. Tarzan was invited to enter the palace with Haida, his lone attendant, and to join the enormous throng which filled the room of 1,000 treasures. At one end of the room, the Pasha sat in state, surrounded by his viceroys, grandees, emirs, and wazirs. And at the end, the visitors to Omdurman passed before the collection of fabulous gifts.
1: It is good of you to show me around, Emir.
2: I am sorry I was otherwise occupied, or I would have greeted you at the gate.
1: Oh, I wish you had. I feel you might have understood the motives that prompted my garb and my gift.
2: His Serene Excellency understood. We talked it over, and he accepted the gift as it was intended. But come, you are paying little attention to his other gifts. It does not show the proper respect.
1: Ah, my eyes have been paying them respect. What is this?
2: This figure is the sun idol of the Bizarines, sent by their king. It is of white jade. The eyes are of star sapphires. The nose consists of perfect amethysts. And the mouth is of rubies, of course. Those are diamonds and emeralds in the base.
1: It's gorgeous. And these?
2: These unset stones are from the Raja of Imnabur. Some will be used to decorate the wedding veil of the princess. The rest will be placed in the royal treasury until some purpose is found for them.
1: And that unusual urn over there, it's lovely.
2: Ah, yes. Pardon me a moment. I see a new arrival to whom I must pay my respects. Examine the urn, Tarzan. It is of gold and silver and platinum, sent by the British government. I shall return immediately.
1: Well, I'll be all right. This magnificent collection embarrasses me. But if the Pasha could only realize the meaning of the Karmiki necklace.
3: The jewels! The unset stones! They have been stolen!
4: Someone has stolen the jewels!
5: A thief! Someone has stolen the Pasha's jewels!
3: A thief among us!
6: His Serene Highness, the Imperial Pasha of Omdurman, desires silence. Those standing within 10 paces of the gift tables are to advance to his presence.
2: Ah, there you are, Tarzan. I lost you for a moment.
1: Who could possibly accept the Pasha's hospitality and then steal a priceless gift?
2: I don't know. We are to stand here in this semicircle before His Excellency. I believe he intends to speak.
6: His Imperial Sovereignty, the Pasha of Omdurman.
7: My guests and servants of my guests, you have been accorded the honor of being invited within the confines of my palace. You have been accorded the privilege of viewing my gifts. One of you has violated these concessions.
6: If I might suggest, Your Excellency.
7: Yes, Mr. Herendon.
6: Of all those assembled, only one of your guests saw fit to come here dressed as though for a masquerade. Only one of your guests saw fit to bring a present of no value.
7: What point do you make, Mr. Herendon?
6: It is my feeling that such a guest would not hesitate to insult you further by stealing the jewels.
1: Your Excellency.
7: Yes, Tarzan.
1: I think the Emir understands my dress and my gift. But even if all of you should misunderstand these, it does not make a thief of me. I shall willingly submit to a search.
7: Tarzan, it is not fitting that my guest should be searched. You nor anyone else. Mr. Herendon, I am displeased that you should have made such a reckless accusation.
6: Perhaps I have my reasons for making the accusation.
8: What?
7: There'll be no more talk of the theft. It is forgotten.
1: It is not forgotten, Your Excellency. I have been accused, and I intend to clear myself. Since you will not search me and thus make clear that I have not stolen the jewels, it is up to me to find the guilty one. Well, Haida, I can find no trace of the jewels anywhere. I've been all over the encampment.
9: Come inside your tent and rest. Forget about the jewels and think only of tomorrow's pageant.
1: I suppose you will work far into the night getting Mika ready for the pageant, eh?
9: When the elephants pass the reviewing stand of the Pasha and his princess, none will surpass Mika in elegance.
1: Yes, I imagine you will polish Mika's trappings until they shine like coup de the sun, huh?
9: None will gleam with the radiance of Mika's howdah and bands and ornamentation. You will be proud. If only you still wore the suit of feathers.
1: The Pasha granted me permission to wear my more accustomed leopard skin. I feel more comfortable in it. You'd better run along, Haida. Here comes my dear friend, Mr. Herendon, company of his guards.
9: I shall go. I do not like the Englishman, and I fear his Askari.
10: Tarzan!
8: I would like to have a few words with you.
3: What book?
1: Yes?
8: Put your men at ease, Captain Benzamin.
3: Yes, Stephen.
1: Well, Mr. Herndon?
8: It may interest you to know that your apparent attempt to find the jewels and the thief have not gone unnoticed.
1: I've made no secret of my attempt to find the culprit.
8: As a matter of fact, you've looked almost all over the encampment. Except here. Back of your own quarters.
1: Of course I haven't searched my own quarters. I know that I am not responsible for...
8: What is it?
1: There. In the crotch of that tree. Could that be...
8: The jewels. Hidden beneath the foliage. Men!
3: If you make one move for your knife, I will order my men to use their bayonets.
1: I will make no move.
8: Captain Damon, take the jewels to the Pasha. The rest of you see that Tarzan is taken to our very finest dungeon.
1: You've come to release me, Mr. Herndon?
8: Yes. And I'm sorry I accused you falsely and caused your arrest. I was merely attempting to do my duty to the Pasha.
1: This whole matter is most confusing. What has occurred to convince you now that I am not guilty?
8: The jewels found near your tent turned out to be nothing but bits of paste and glass, planted there for some unexplainable reason to cast suspicion on you. Though how they expected to do so with imitation stones, I don't know.
1: Nor I.
8: Well, the Pasha knows of your arrest, and he shall learn of your release. But I would advise you to stay out of sight until the pageant tomorrow, lest your enemies strike again.
2: Mighty monarch, you are pleased with the way your loyal subjects have festooned this reviewing stand?
7: It is pleasing to the eye. May Allah permit the spectacle to begin.
10: The processional begins, Your Serene Highness.
7: The princess can see from her place in the stands.
2: Your princess and the ladies of her court have positions of advantage. They see well.
7: The other members of my entourage?
2: All right here with you, or at most a short distance from Your Excellency. All save Mr. Herndon.
10: We have saved a place for him. His duties must make him tardy.
2: Behold, your mounted guard of honor, Excellency.
7: Ah, they present a noble appearance. They ride as though they and their horses were one.
10: Behind them, the camel corps of the Sheikh of Khalsid.
7: It is well. Ah, that is a sight to please the eye. The white elephant with the silver trappings. Who is that, Emir?
2: That is the Raja of Imnabur, he who gave you the priceless sun idol of 1,000 gems.
10: And the dignitary being carried in the gold-brocaded sedan chair is the Caliph of Karadan.
7: I fail to recognize him who approaches on the massive black elephant, the one drawing close to the stand now.
2: I do not know him. His bearded face is familiar.
10: Behind the stranger is Tarzan. His elephant is richly adorned. But I do not know the identity of...
7: Well, it matters not. There are many guests who have come to pay honor to me.
2: Watch out, Your Excellency!
10: The elephant of the stranger is out of control!
2: He's charging directly at our stand!
10: He's charging directly!
0: Before the reviewing stand milled in hopeless confusion, the elephant of the bearded stranger reared, trumpeted, and crashed into the wooden structure. Pasha and his courtiers crowded together were helpless. In another moment, dozens would die in this melee. Suddenly, from the back of Mikaw, Tarzan leaped onto the mammoth black elephant. A curved ankus he had wrenched from Haida dug into the elephant's vulnerable cheek, and his commanding voice made the frenzied animal suddenly mild.
11: Down, Tanjar!
0: The bearded stranger attempted to goad the beast into renewed violence, but now Tarzan sprang at him. They fell to the ground. As they landed, Tarzan gripped him with a hand of steel, and in one quick motion ripped the beard from his face.
2: Herndon!
7: Herndon wearing a disguise? What is the meaning of this?
8: I can explain.
1: I think I can explain more easily and more truthfully. Herndon plotted to steal the fabulous sun idol given you by the Raja of Imnabur.
8: That's ridiculous.
7: Quiet. I will hear Tarzan.
1: Mr. Herndon felt that he had already cast enough suspicion on me to avert attention from himself. It was important, of course, that I be freed last night so I might be accused of what was to happen today.
2: But how could you be blamed?
1: The bearded stranger was to make for the woods once he had accomplished his purpose. Later, Herndon would swear that he had been an accomplice of mine. By the time I'd been cleared, Herndon was to have had the treasure safely concealed. Out of the country, perhaps.
8: Pure conjecture.
1: Not at all. Despite your warning to keep out of sight, I remained near the palace last night, and I overheard much.
7: What was his exact plan, Tarzan?
1: He was to cause a great commotion here in the square, even if it necessitated killing you.
6: No, it's not true.
1: Well, while all of your subjects rushed to your aid, the idol was to be taken from the palace by two of his accomplices. Others would be waiting in the woods to spirit away the elephant. Then, Herndon was to have returned, without the disguise, to make his accusation.
6: No, no, it's all a pack of lies.
7: Take the traitor away.
6: No, please, Your Serene Highness. Please, please.
7: Oh, I am quite tired. I have not the patience to witness the rest of the pageant.
9: You have not yet awarded the prize for the finest spectacle of the pageant.
7: And who are you?
9: I am Haida, Mahout of Tarzan. And this is Mika, my elephant. Is he not fine?
7: Haida, you handle the animal well. Tarzan, in his leopard skin, put all others to shame. And the adornment of the elephant is beyond belief. The jewels in its trappings, gleaming in the rising sun, fairly dazzle the eye. You shall get the prize.
1: You are most kind, Your Excellency, but despite Haida's pride, I am well aware that our trappings are nothing more than bits of tinsel. They are made of paste and glass.
7: Your joke is feeble, Tarzan. I have been surrounded by costly jewels since I lay in my crib. The ornamentation of your elephant's trappings are worth a fortune.
1: Haida, you own these trappings. What do you say?
9: There is no use in attempting to deceive the Pasha. The gems are real. They are the ones stolen from the Room of 1,000 Treasures. I stole them.
1: What? You stole them?
9: Yes. Mr. Herndon may have attempted the other theft, but I stole the jewels. I needed them for Mika's decorations.
1: You needed them?
7: Explain yourself, Mahout.
9: From the day I first saw Tarzan, the day he saved my life, I knew he was the most noble man in all the world. It was important that the elephant that carried him in the pageant should be the finest and the richest.
7: I see.
9: That was my only thought when I saw the jewels. I used them to replace ones of glass and paste. The imitations I conceal in the crotch of a tree behind our tent.
7: So?
1: I know Haida will have to be punished, mighty Pasha.
7: Silence.
1: But
7: I am well aware that he was but attempting to repay you for saving his life. And I am well aware that I, too, owe you for my life.
1: I make no claim on that account.
7: Haida, crimes must be punished. For a small crime leads to a bigger one. One theft leads to 100 more. However, when I pass judgment on you, I shall show leniency. For I agree with you in one important thing. Tarzan deserves none but the most costly of jewels. And those that adorn your Miko are his now. In just a moment, we shall return with a word about our next story. Most people think of Africa as a land of intolerable heat, and it is true that a large segment of the Dark Continent swelters under a grueling sun. Yet the Ruwenzori Range astride the equator is never free of snow, and it is there that Tarzan experiences the greatest hardships of his life, a grueling battle against the elements in our next story, The Drum Without a Heart.
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They are clearly a most primitive people.

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1: You know, cats have minds of their own. 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

They seek him here, they seek him there. Those Frenchies seek him everywhere. Is he in heaven? Is he in hell? That damned elusive Pimpernel.

Goring, star of the motion picture Red Shoes, as Baroness Orksey's immortal character, the Scarlet Pimpernel.

0: All night long, French troops have been taking up posts near the Rue de Carousel, blocking all the avenues leading to and from the guillotine. We could hear their muffled steps and the whispered commands of the officers as Tony and I took turns in peering out through the heavy curtains that covered the grimy window of our hideout. A small room over the shop of a violin maker.
1: They aren't taking any chances on tomorrow, Blakeney.
0: No, those are all choice troops, probably hand-picked by Citizen Chauvelin and the Committee of Public Safety.
1: Murderers.
0: Might as well come away from that window, Tony. Draw the curtains.
1: I don't know how you can be so casual, Blakeney. Our entire plan seems ruined.
0: Well, then we'll change it. Wait until I get this lamp lit.
1: You mean you're still going to try to make this rescue come off?
0: I've given my word.
1: Yes, but...
0: Tony, when I was a small boy, I went to school here in Paris.
1: I know that.
0: My instructor was a fine man, rich in wisdom and a love of life.
1: But what has that to do with...
0: He had a son, a boy my age. We ate together, shared the same room. I was British, he was French. We were of different parentage, but we lived like brothers. We took a vow of brotherhood. The boy's name was Jean-Pierre Lamont.
1: Lamont?
0: Yes, Tony. The man they plan to lead to the guillotine tomorrow.
1: I wondered why you were so intent on saving the life of a provincial school teacher. But how did that monster Chauvelin find out you intend to save Lamont? Why should he think the Scarlet Pimpernel would make a special effort to rescue Lamont?
0: Well, I'm afraid that's my fault. I sent Lamont a note at the prison, telling him not to despair. It was intercepted.
1: Good heavens, I hope you didn't sign your true name.
0: No, only the insignia of the Scarlet Pimpernel.
1: And now all those troops on guard. This entire sector is like a trap. And we have to make our rescue attempt in the very shadow of the guillotine.
0: I'm afraid so, Tony.
1: Now, if we're going to arrange a new plan, let's do it.
0: Thank you, Tony. All right. Well, get those maps of the city. Spread them out here on the table.
1: Why, you've committed this entire sector to memory. I dare say you could draw facsimiles of these maps without consulting them.
0: Yes, but they help. Now, somewhere in here, Tony, there's a hole. An exit that Chauvelin and his men will have overlooked.
1: I don't see how. Once the prisoner is brought into the square in the tumbril, the soldiers can form a solid phalanx. Nobody will be permitted to enter the square or leave it.
0: Nobody except other condemned prisoners.
1: Yeah?
0: Lamont's tumbril will be carefully guarded, but the others...
1: will be herded like cattle as usual.
0: If I could slip into one of them and you could replace the driver... It can be done, Tony. Here, where Rue de la Ponte intersects with the Rue de Carousel.
1: Yes, but that's where the tumbrils assemble before they journey to the prison to transport the condemned.
0: Exactly. And the hour of assembly is just before dawn. It will be dark enough for us to overcome one of the drivers and install you in his place.
1: Yes, but the driver will be known to the mounted guard assigned to ride with his tumbril.
0: I have a particular driver in mind. I can make you look enough like him with proper makeup to pass muster at the barracks dinner table.
1: Yes, I believe that, but what can you do with my voice? I'm not as clever as you, Blakeney.
0: Oh, wrap your throat in a rag and pretend hoarseness. The man you will imitate has a whisper of a voice anyhow. He seldom uses it.
1: You mean the chap they call Laroche?
0: The perfect choice, wouldn't you say?
1: We watched him at an inn one night. He was drinking alone. It was evident the others despised him.
0: Would that hurt our plan?
1: Oh, bless me if I don't think you're right. He's perfect.
0: Good. Well, I'll get the makeup kit and go to work on your face at once. It took less than half an hour to make Tony's face so like the face of the tumbril driver Laroche that I might have defied the driver's mother to tell them apart. Then I went to work on my own face, transforming it with lines of suffering and terror, the kind of face that would not seem amiss in a tumbril filled with men about to die. When I finished, we slipped out of the rear of the building and headed for the tumbril rendezvous at Rue de la Ponte.
2: There are the drivers. Not too many of them yet.
0: It's early. If luck is with us, Laroche may be one of the early ones.
1: I don't see him about the fire.
0: No. A few others over there in the shadows, though.
1: Yes, but I can't make out the...
0: Wait. There he is.
1: Where?
0: Over there, alone. Leaning against the back of the tumbrel.
1: Are you sure that's he?
0: Positive.
1: You can't see his face?
0: The silhouette of his back is enough. His posture. There's something you should notice specially. The way he carries his head. Drooped slightly forward.
1: And I'll remember. But how do we get him out of sight of the others?
0: Oh, simple. We invite him over here. Stand in that doorway, Tony, and wait. Citizen Laroche?
3: Oui. Who are you, citizen?
0: A simple shopkeeper, citizen, who needs a favor.
3: A favor? Of what nature?
0: You will be taking your tumbrel to the prison soon.
3: Oui.
0: I have promised the citizen warden some wine. If you will take it to him, I will...
3: Why should I do your bidding, citizen? Nobody does anything for me.
0: A flagon of wine for yourself, citizen, if you will make the delivery.
3: All right, citizen. Where is the wine? Bring it here.
0: I will need help. It is in a cask, rather heavy.
3: Where is it?
0: My shop, just beyond the arch. Come.
3: A moment, citizen. How did you know my name was Laroche?
0: My sister told me, citizen.
3: I know no women in this sector. Oh,
0: you have never met her, but she has seen you passing the shop. She has asked about you and learned your name.
3: Why should she make inquiry about me, citizen?
0: She is a young girl, and as such a girl will. She judges a man by his appearance or physical strength. You seem like a man of great power, citizen.
3: Mm-hmm.
0: Shall we go on?
3: Hey, your sister, how old?
0: A tender 17.
3: Pretty?
0: She has many suitors.
3: I am strong, citizen.
0: We'll see how strong you are in a moment. The wine cask is in this doorway.
3: Where? I can't lift it by myself. Who's in there?
0: Not my sister, citizen. Go ahead, Tony. Nicely done, Tony. Citizen Laroche was just telling me how strong he is, or was.
1: Did you hear his voice?
4: A bit, as you came on.
1: How's this?
3: Where? I can't lift it by myself.
0: Splendid old...
4: Yeah, he's a lump.
0: Ooh.
4: I must have hit him rather hard.
0: I'm glad you did. After all, the bounder was developing some rather rude thoughts about my 17-year-old sister. Tony exchanged clothes with the unconscious Laroche. Then we made our plans quickly.
4: He's well bound now. Let's cover him over.
0: Righto. You know which tumbrel to go to?
4: Yes.
0: But what about you? After you pick up your load of prisoners at the jail and start for the guillotine, enter the Rue de Carrousel by the small alley that runs between the old carriage house and the shop of the silversmith. You know the place?
4: Yes.
0: The passage is too narrow for your mounted guards to ride beside the tumbrel. They will fall behind slightly as you turn into the Rue de Carrousel. There's a small platform there. I will leap in with the other prisoners as you make the turn.
4: But I don't know what you have in mind, Blakeney. You'll be jumping in with a group of people headed for the guillotine.
0: Don't worry, Tony. I have a plan to save my neck.
4: How?
0: Well, when we enter the square, you feign great excitement. Take me from the tumbrel and drag me to the officer in command of the guard. And take this paper from me as you do.
4: I can't read without light. What does it say?
0: It says, "Dear old friend, do not fear. Deliverance is at hand." And it is signed with the emblem of the Scarlet Pimpernel.
4: What?
0: Well, don't be so astounded, dear Tony. After all, that's why they've set the trap, isn't it? To catch the Scarlet Pimpernel.
4: You mean the opening of the letter, "Dear old friend"?
0: We'll convince them that I know the Scarlet Pimpernel and can identify him. That will create all the excitement we need. As soon as the officer takes the note from you, slip away and make for Lamont's tumbrel.
4: It's daring.
0: It has to be daring to work. The mounted guards by his tumbrel should be off their horses by then, waiting a roll call of the condemned. Be near their horses and ready to move.
4: When?
0: Don't worry. You'll know when.

0: tumbrils were starting towards the prison as Tony and I separated. He rushed to the wagon assigned to La Roche, and I heard an officer bark a reprimand at him for being tardy. I went to the appointed place for the pickup. The first rays of the sun were stabbing through the grey of the dawn sky when the tumbrils full of prisoners turned into the Rue du Carrousel. Tony's wagon came by the platform, and just in time to escape the eye of the mounted guards, I jumped into the tumbril.
1: Oh, are you mad, citizen?
0: Sorry, I buffed you when I jumped aboard.
1: You'll be even sorrier in a few minutes. This tumbril is headed for the guillotine.
0: I know that.
1: If you wish to commit suicide, why inflict yourselves upon sorry creatures who would rather live?
0: Please, lower your voice. You want the guards to hear. They didn't see me.
1: What do we care if the guards hear? Huh? Our thoughts are...

0: want the guards to hear. They didn't see me.
1: What do we care if the guards hear? Huh? Our thoughts are of death and we want to live.
0: How badly do you want to live? Badly enough to fight?
1: Fight? How? With bare hands against bayonets and guns?
0: Do not exclaim or cry out at what I'm about to say. I can arm you, all of you, with loaded pistols I carry in my belt beneath his jacket. If I give them to you, will you use them when and as I command, in a final bid for life and freedom?
1: Citizen, if you lie, you will die before we reach the guillotine. If you speak the truth, we would gladly die fighting under your command.
0: All right, then. Carefully. Pass the pistols one by one. But any man who opens his mouth to trade for freedom dies by my hand.
1: Or by mine. We keep our silence. We strike at your order.
0: All right. Careful.
1: Ishmael, monsieur.
2: Yes, my friend.
1: The Scarlet Pimpernel.
2: Does it matter?
1: No, monsieur. We live with you or die with you. Count on it.

0: They were testing the guillotine as the tumbrils rumbled into the square. The huge knife flashed in the air, not yet stained with the blood of the day's executions. The smell of death hovered over the streets like an evil curse.
1: What are you looking for, monsieur?
0: A heavily guarded tumbril with but one occupant.
1: Over there, near the steps to the scaffold. His name is Jean-Pierre Lamont.
0: Thank you. I know his name. I know it well.
1: What are your orders, monsieur?
0: I will give you your signal from over there, where the troop commandant stands. A short time after the guard takes me there. When I point and start to scream, you must run in the direction I point and set up a clamor. You understand?
1: No. But we will obey.
0: Good. After that, you have your pistols. Use them. Fight your way to safety if you can.
1: Very well, monsieur.
0: Good luck. Good luck to all of you.
1: And you, monsieur. May le bon Dieu go with you.
0: Thank you. Now remember, no harm to the driver. It was time to act. I slipped the spurious note from my pocket and pretended to read it eagerly. Tony caught the signal. He leapt to the side of the tumbril and grasped me by the hair.
1: Give me that! Give me that, whatever it is!
0: No, no! Let me go! Let me go!
1: Swallow it, will you? Ah. Give it to me, traitor, or I will break your arm!
0: Oh!
1: That's better.
2: Oh, Dieu!
3: Citizen Commandant! Citizen Commandant!
4: What is that commotion there? What is wrong, citizen?
3: Wait, citizen, wait! I will bring the traitor to you! Come!
0: No! No!
4: Why are you bringing this man to me? We have executions to perform,
3: look,
4: citizen.
3: Look, citizen commandant, look! This note, the emblem.
4: The Scarlet Pimpernel. Where did you get this?
5: I do not know. Last night at the prison, it was slid under the door of my cell.
3: He lies, citizen commandant. I searched him thoroughly before he entered my tambourine. The note was not on him. The Pimpernel is here. He is here in the square.
5: No, I tell you, I swear it.
4: Talk, you fool. The Pimpernel is not going to save you.

0: No, it's these guys. No.
1: Ah! I saw the citizen commandant. What is his disguise? Is he one of the soldiers?
0: I do not know.
2: You lie. He must have slipped that note to you as you passed him somewhere in the square. You have seen him, so you must know his disguise.
1: Where is the clever devil? Where?
0: Go. Go away and let me talk to the citizen commandant.
2: All right, citizen Aroche. Go. Come now, man. Speak up.
1: I said speak up!
0: If I tell you, will you save me?
1: Yes.
0: You promise. I don't want to die.
2: Expose him. Expose the Pimpernel, and I guarantee you that citizen Chauvelin himself will sign your pardon.
3: Tony had reached the horses of the dismounted guards less than 20 feet from Lamont, and the armed men in the tumbrel in which I had ridden were tensed and waiting. I had only one last decision to make, the selection of a man to accuse. I had seen some of the horrible executions in this bloody square, and I remembered one face, the leering, horrible face of the casket maker who watched the butchery with glee from the door of his shop in the square. He was there in his accustomed place, waiting. I raised my arm and pointed.
1: What? Who do you mean?
0: The casket maker. That's him, in disguise.
1: The casket maker is the Scarlet Pimpernel!
4: Get him! Seize the casket maker!
5: Kill him!
3: Men from my tumbrel started it, and the soldiers lunged in the direction of their move. Even the commandant leapt forward. The casket maker, his leer turned to fright, opened his mouth to scream, but gave way to fear and turned to run. It was all the soldiers needed to convince them. The firing started, and in seconds the square was a melee of panic. I turned away and ran in the opposite direction. Hurry, man, hurry.
6: Where's Hamor?
7: Here, Martin.
1: You there, halt!
7: Not today, friend.
3: Good shot, Tony. Let's ride.
0: Up. Up, Eddie, up.
8: They're starting after us.
3: We'll give them a merry chase. Cut out towards Montmartre. We'll leave the horses as soon as we can and hide. We must be off the streets until nightfall.
8: Right.
0: You all right, Lamont?
2: Weak from hunger, but all right thanks to you, Blakeney. It is you, isn't it, old friend?
0: Yes, Lamont. Yes, brother. It's I.
3: We never reached Montmartre. Troops seemed to be all about the city, mounted and in force. We were obliged to leave the horses and take to the underground maze of the Parisian sewers.
8: Well, they didn't spot us coming down here. We should be reasonably safe here until nightfall.
3: Afraid not, Tony. Within the hour, troops will be working through every tunnel on foot and in boats.
1: If only we had a boat. The flow of the river would take us toward the Havre.
3: Which is exactly the way they'll expect the Pimpernel to move, toward the English Channel.
1: No.
8: If you're certain the pursuit will turn this way, what can we do?
3: Head for the one place they'd never expect to find us.
1: Where?
3: Back to the Rue de Carousel, the home of Madame Guillotine.
8: You can't be serious, Blakeney.
3: I was never more serious, Tony. There's an exit from the sewer not 50 meters from the place where we will seek refuge.
8: What spot do you have in mind?
3: The shop of the casket maker.
1: The man you accused of being the Scarlet Pimpernel?
3: Yes.
8: Oh, Blakeney, I don't know. The way those soldiers went after him, he must have been killed.
3: I'm quite certain he was, Tony, which will make him especially useful to us when night comes.
1: I don't understand.
3: If the man is dead, Lamont, it's only fitting and proper that he have a funeral. We shall see that he gets it.
8: Oh, it sounds impossible.
3: Not at all. It's our passport out of the city.
1: But how?
3: I will drive the funeral cart. You and Tony will walk behind like female relatives of the deceased.
8: Yes, but where can we obtain the necessary clothing?
3: I'm certain we'll find what we need in the casket maker shop.
8: Blakeney, it won't work. The funeral cortege must have a permit signed by the commandant, and we don't have one.
3: I shall get one. Tonight.
1: But how?
3: In the simplest way. By going to the commandant and asking for it. We reached the casket maker shop without detection, and hid until darkness had fallen. Even then, soldiers with torches were all about the city, questioning and searching. From the expected cache of clothing in the casket maker's shop, I dressed myself in the heavy black garb of an old woman and made my way to the quarters of the commandant.
2: Well? Well, speak up, citizeness. What is it? Do you have news of the Scarlet Pimpernel, is that it?
5: Yes, citizen, I have.
2: You!
5: Do not cry out, citizen. I hold a gun beneath the shawl.
2: You English devil! You look like an old crone.
5: Inside, monsieur. Save the compliments for another time.
2: What do you want of me?
5: A funeral permit. Make one out and sign it.
2: And if I refuse?
5: I guarantee you that somebody else will sign one tomorrow for your funeral.
2: Very well.
5: Make haste, monsieur. I do not like the way you dally.
3: As he wrote, I could see the tension in his face. He was listening for something, waiting for something. He finished the order, held it out to me, then...
2: Eric! You fool!
3: Even as he had cried out, I'd seen the glow of torches and a squad of soldiers passed outside. My blow fell limb and I leapt across his body, tearing off the old woman's garb to give my legs freedom of movement. I waited until the soldiers stormed up on the porch and started hammering at the door with their rifles. Then I ran for the window, dived through it.
2: Him. He has turned into the hoodie at 10. To horses! After him!

0: Their chase was hopeless in the dark of the night. I made my way back to the shop of the casket maker. Tony and Lamont were already dressed in the mourning apparel of women. I quickly slipped into the uniform of a funeral driver and did as much as I could to disguise my face.
1: How did you get cut, Blakeney?
0: Breaking a window. Tell you later.
1: Why do you hurry so? You said we would leave just before dawn.
0: Yes, I'd planned to bind and gag the commandant, but he cried out. The soldiers heard him. I rendered him unconscious, but he won't be that way for long.
1: Then they'll know about the permit.
0: Pray not too soon. Are you all ready?
1: Ready.
2: Ready.
0: Let's go. The Orléans gate. It's nearest. We drove to the gate. The streets were quiet except for the soldiers, but no undue attention was given to our wagon. We were not stopped until we reached the barricade.
3: Halt! Halt there! A funeral procession, eh, citizen?
4: Oui, citizen.
3: At such an hour of the night.
4: It is the wish of the women who follow. The home of the deceased was in Orléans. They want to bury him there.
3: You have your permit to leave the city?
4: Yes.
3: Very well. But as a precaution...
4: Yes?
3: My men and I will have a look inside the casket.
4: What?
3: Oh, never mind, citizen. Comrades, come!
5: Oui, oui. Ali, come on.
3: You raise the lid of the box. Well, he seems dead enough. All right, comrades, put it back.
4: That was most inconsiderate, citizen. The women...
3: Now, do not tell me how to act, citizen. I know my duty. Suppose the Scarlet Pimpernel had been hidden in that casket. Even you might not have known it. He's a clever devil, citizen.
4: I'm sure he'd find himself overmatched with you, citizen.
3: Depend on that. The Scarlet Pimpernel will never pass through the Orléans gates. Not while I command it. All right, comrades, let the funeral procession pass. Good night, citizen.
4: Good night. Go.

0: In a moment, Marius Goring returns as the Scarlet Pimpernel.
1: Blakeney, old friend, how can I thank you? How do you thank a man who has saved your life?
2: There's only one way, brother.
1: Name it.
2: Forget that Sir Percy Blakeney and the Scarlet Pimpernel are one and the same person, even when you get to England.
1: You mean it is not known, even there?
2: No. I've built the reputation of being a fool. And if you ever hear me called a fool, which you will, remember that is my chosen shield.
1: I will remember.
2: We can stop. Yep.
3: Whoa! Whoa! Whoa!
2: Now, Lamour, just follow the directions I've given you. Meet my men at the seacoast, and they'll take you across the channel.
1: You will not come?
2: Not now. Not this time. There are still others who need help. Goodbye, old friend. Bon voyage.
3: Help!
1: Goodbye, brother. And may heaven bless you.

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Produced by Harry Allen Towers.

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3: 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Wind southeast. Ceiling 1200. All clear.
2: Okay. This is Hop Harrigan coming in.
1: Yes, it's America's ace of the airways. Coming in for another transcribed episode in the adventures of Hop Harrigan.
4: Say, gang, ever since the war ended, we've been getting word from the Air Force about all the new developments they've been working on. I've told you about many of them. And now I want to talk about current and future plans in aviation research. On top of the long list is work that's being done right now on altogether new and different weapons that Germany started planning during the war. One of the ex-German secret weapons the Army Air Forces is experimenting with is a guided anti-aircraft rocket. Attached to certain kinds of fuses, these rockets will follow a plane around in the sky until they hit it. Well, with that kind of anti-aircraft defense, mass bombing raids will end with most of the bombers being shot down. You can see why it's lucky for us the Germans weren't able to perfect the rockets. While the war was on, American scientists were working around the clock to catch up with Nazi discoveries. Now we've got all of their secrets, and we've perfected them. So now they're better than before. Our scientists have been going over the V-1s and V-2s that the Germans used in the war, and you can be sure that when they get through, America will have better rockets with longer ranges. Besides rocket warfare, our Air Force's engineers and technicians are carefully studying jet propulsion and developing newer ships to streak through the skies. Already they've turned out all kinds of planes, bombers, fighters, even flying wings with jet motors. It's only the beginning, gang. America will soon have planes that'll knock your eyes out. In just a few minutes, I'll have more exciting information on the Army Air Force's research program, so don't forget to listen. And now to our story. Landing at Cañada Verde, Hop, Tank, and John Temple confronted Carlos Mendez with the fact they knew he had stolen the Lakeville Belle and had kidnapped Gail Nolan. But when he demanded proof and evidence, they were unable to press the charges. Mendez, backed by his men, who were fully armed, then ordered the boys to leave the ranch, and they were forced to comply. Taking off again in their B-26, they circled the ranch once and then headed south. We join them now as they are planning their next move.
2: Won't do any good for us to fly to Buenos Aires and contact the State Department for an official search warrant. It'd take too long.
5: You're right, Hop. We'll have to wait at least a day and cut through miles of red tape. And then supply proof to back our charges.
2: Yeah, which is one thing we ain't got. Even if we did get the warrant, by the time we came back with it, Mendez would have removed the evidence. Meaning the Belle and Gale. Oh, gosh, then why are we wasting time flying around like this? Let's go back and plow into them.
5: Against all those men and guns? Well, that'd be suicide, Tank.
2: Say, wait a minute. We've got an excellent case against him.
5: Huh?
2: And the evidence is sitting right out in the open. What a bunch of idiots we are.
5: What are you talking about?
2: The plane, the Fairchild Packet.
5: What about it?
2: We stole it, didn't he? He stole it from a charter service in New City.
5: By George, you're right.
2: Hey. We saw it with our own eyes. That's evidence.
5: The State Department wouldn't have too much trouble working on a thing like that.
2: Once we get one legal foot in the door, we can really go to town.
6: Yeah, but that still means we have to fly to Buenos Aires and we ain't got time.
5: No, I'll radio the facts to the embassy and tell them to have the police meet us at the ranch.
2: The ranch?
6: Of course. You didn't think we'd leave Gale alone, did you?
2: Oh, I was wondering.
6: We'll land where we're sure we won't be seen and go back to the ranch on foot.
2: When we get there, we'll try to find Gale.
6: Huh? Yes, and protect her and the police arrive. Go ahead, John. Get them out here.
5: Right. Say, we can't reach Buenos Aires from here, can we?
6: No, relay the call through a local range station.
2: Put it through Calle Grande. Only about 20 miles away.
5: Right. Calle Grande Radio from United States Army 6492. Calle Grande Radio from United States Army 6492. Come in, please. Come in, please. Over.
4: As the FBI agent hurriedly puts through his emergency call, Hop and Tank scan the ground below, searching for a suitable landing place. Meanwhile, back at the ranch, Carlos Mendez and his partner, Otto Vogel,
7: are in serious discussion.
8: You're in a dangerous position, Vogel. I never realized Harrigan and Tinker could trace me so easily.
9: Do they know everything?
8: Yes, but they can prove nothing, and they cannot return before morning at the earliest. By then, we will have disposed of the bell. At any rate, that piece of evidence will be gone.
9: But there is other evidence, Mendes.
8: Miss Nolan and the boy.
9: Who would have thought a boy would be hiding beneath the bell?
8: You're no more surprised than I, Vogel.
9: What will you do with them?
8: Do I have much choice, Vogel?
9: You have no choice whatsoever. I want to know when.
8: Sometime.
9: I asked you when, Mendes. It must be done quickly.
8: You need not remind me, Vogel.
9: I think I do have to remind you. You are notoriously weak under certain conditions.
8: Vogel, you seem to prefer brutality to finesse. That is the great difference between us. Do not expect me to assume your tactics.
9: They get results, my friend. And you, with all your polish and diplomacy, are in great danger of losing everything I have worked for.
8: You have worked for? Vogel, I have as great a stake in this as you, perhaps even greater.
9: Do not remind me of all that is at stake, Mendes. We are in this together. If one of us fails, the other fails. And Mendes, I will not allow you to pull me down with you.
8: Vogel, you are not presuming to threaten me.
9: I am making my position clear. That is all.
8: I see. Very well, we have talked enough. Now let us get to work. There's not much time.
9: You have not answered my question, Mendes.
8: Question?
9: Miss Nolan and the boy. Then.
8: Tonight, Vogel. Tonight.
7: Mendes pauses a moment, then, after an angry glance at his accomplice, rises and swiftly strides out of the room. Meanwhile, across the courtyard in the cavernous barn, Gail and young Chris squirm and twist uncomfortably against the ropes which bind them to the massive Lakeville bell.
10: Gosh, Miss Nolan, they've tied these knots awful tight.
11: I wish I could help you, Chris, but I can hardly move.
10: I'm not thinking about myself. It's you. Gosh, I was going to help you. Now look what's happened.
11: Well, it was a good try, Chris. Thanks for that.
10: Miss Nolan, what's going on here anyhow?
11: Don't you know, Chris?
10: Well, there's something hidden in the bell, but what?
11: Look here, where they cut through the bell to release you.
10: Yeah, I saw it when they dragged me out. It's all yellow, but what is it?
11: Gold, Chris.
10: Gold?
11: Yes.
10: This whole bell is solid gold?
11: Except for the outer casing.
10: Oh, my gosh, and the bell's awful heavy.
11: It weighs 10 tons.
10: 10 tons of gold?
11: Worth nearly $10 million, Chris.
10: Oh, no, there isn't that much money.
11: There is, right here in this bell.
10: Gosh, but how did it get into the bell? Who put it there?
11: Mendes told me the whole story. Seems that the gold is part of a vast treasure hidden by the Nazis toward the end of the war, and they began to admit they were losing.
10: And they put it into the bell?
11: Well, the Nazi officials who stole it from France originally commissioned a bell caster, a man who makes these bells, to do the job. And then the bell was hung in the carry-on of Peronis, replacing one of the original bells. Only the Nazis knew which bell it was and where.
10: Then how did Mendes find out about it?
11: The bell caster's name was Vogel.
10: Vogel? You mean the fellow who's working with Mendes?
11: No, Hans Vogel, Otto Vogel's brother.
10: Wait a minute, who's Otto?
11: The man who's working with Mendes.
10: Oh, and his brother told him about the bell?
11: Yes. Hans found out where the bell was being hung, even though he didn't know which one it was. So he wrote Otto about it. Otto, at the time, was here in Argentina. He didn't have the money to finance his search, so he went to Mendes. Together, they found out that the carry-on had been broken up, and they began to look for this bell.
10: Say, wait a minute. What about the Nazis who put the gold in way at the beginning? Why didn't they go after it?
11: They were killed.
10: Oh, and so that's why Mendes and Vogel flew all over the United States, drilling holes in the bells, huh?
11: Yes.
10: Hey, I just happened to think. They drilled a hole in the Lakeville bell before they drilled holes in a couple of others. Why did they do that?
11: You interrupted them. Remember when you were hit over the head?
10: Gosh, yes. It was them who socked me?
11: Mm-hmm. They didn't drill deeply enough, but they couldn't stay in the town hall. By the time they'd examined all the other bells, they realized that the gold was in Lakeville.
10: And they came back. Gosh, they took an awful chance.
11: Oh, $10 million is worth a lot of chances.
10: So what are they going to do now?
11: Melt the gold out of the bell, I suppose.
10: Well, what about us?
11: Us? Afraid there's not much hope for us, Chris. When Hop landed here a while ago, I thought everything would be all right. Now, things are different.
12: Chris stares searchingly at Gail, but she is unable to meet his gaze, and so turns away. Will Hop and Tank get back to the ranch in time to help their friends? And if they do, how can they possibly fight all of Mendes' hired hands?
4: We'll know more in just a moment, gang, so stand by. Now Now, fellas and girls, let's get back to our Air Force's up-to-date plans for aviation research. You know, one of the things holding up much of the scientific work is a lack of information on what goes on in the sky 30 and 40 miles above the Earth. This information is very important because high-speed planes and rockets must travel at high altitudes. To find out what goes on upstairs, the Army Air Forces has been sending giant V-2 rockets straight up into the sky. When they go up, the V-2s carry a load of delicate instruments in their warheads. As the rocket shoots through the air, the instruments record valuable information. Things like air pressure, wind, speed, temperature, and many others. Recently, the Air Force started using ribbon parachutes on the V-2s, so when they get to the top of their flight, the warhead, with all the instruments, is detached from the rest of the missile and floats solely to Earth. That way, none of the recording equipment is broken. Well, now the AAF is planning greater use of the parachutes so that more of the rocket itself may be salvaged and used over again. On another scientific research front, the Air Force is studying the sun and the effect it has on weather conditions. Besides all the heat we get from the sun, we also get mysterious cosmic rays. In spite of all the technical studies made on these rays, not much has been found out about them. What they do and how they affect conditions in the air, well, that's what the AAF wants to find out. Last spring, the Army Air Forces cooperated with America's top astronomers on an expedition to Brazil to study an eclipse of the sun. It's a new field, gang, and a big one. Our Air Force scientists are pushing ahead on all fronts. The future of aviation is a great one. So always remember, America needs flyers. And now back to our story. It is late afternoon. Heavy black clouds, foreshadowing a thunderstorm, roll over the open rangeland of Carlos Mendez Ranch. And Hop, Tank, and John Temple, having landed several miles away, have returned to the ranch house on foot. Under the protective cover of a clump of trees, they stop and survey the scene below.
13: That's it, all right. We hit it right on a button.
14: Except for those lights in the ranch house and that building on the left there, you'd think the place was deserted.
13: What do we got to do? See, as far as I remember, there's a fence running around the whole place.
14: That's right, Hop. With barbed wire on top.
13: Oh, there should be a gate just ahead.
14: Hey, wait, what's that?
13: What?
14: Look, a light flared up down there, see? It's still burning.
13: The match. Somebody lit a cigarette.
14: And that's just about where the gate should be, isn't it?
13: Yes. Oh, fine. Mendez posted a guard. He isn't taking any chances, is he? Maybe there's another gate.
14: If one is guarded, they're all guarded.
13: So we'll bust through. No, we can't. We'll have to put him out of the way quietly.
14: Suits me. I got sleeping pills in my fist.
13: It'll have to be a quick dose, pal.
14: Like Weidman. He won't even know what hit him.
13: Okay.
14: Hey. Somebody just came out of the ranch house.
13: Who?
14: No, two came out.
13: One of them's Carlos Mendez.
14: How can you tell?
13: So his outline in the doorway. He's so tall, I couldn't mistake him.
14: So the other one must be Vogel.
13: I wonder what they're up to. Whatever it is, it won't be good. Come on, let's get rolling.
4: So Hop, Tank, and the FBI agent make their way cautiously down the slope, watching the shadowy figures of Mendez and Vogel. They see them walk straight toward the large barn at the other end of the courtyard. The boys might well be worried as to what they're up to, but at that very moment, Vogel is reminding Mendez.
15: You said tonight, Mendez. It is night now.
16: Yes, yes, I know.
15: Well,
16: you'll take care of the bell first, and then...
15: Yeah?
16: Then, my dear Vogel, you may experience what will undoubtedly be a great pleasure for you. The opportunity to get rid of Miss Nolan and the boy.
4: Gang time is growing dangerously short. Hop and Tank must work fast if they are to save Gale and Chris. Can they do it? We'll know in our next action-packed episode, so don't fail to listen. Tune in and fly with Hop Harrigan, America's ace of the airwaves. So long, Hop. 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Hop Harrigan is a transcribed, copyrighted feature appearing in All American Comics magazines.

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1: Agent Z, we have come here to the Far East to locate a spy. He is wanted by a certain nation in connection with the military trial of a high-ranking officer, one Major Hurrell. I am convinced the charges against Major Hurrell are false, but only a confession by the spy can save him from facing a firing squad. Out here, he is rumored to be working with a patriot named Wong. I want you to locate him and somehow bring him into the international settlement for questioning. This folder contains all known facts. Keep me informed.

0: day, the spy, Dorn Brassai, and Wong talk together in the garden of Wong's home.
1: I have been able to locate 6 bombers and 9 pursuit planes. They'll be flown to the city circled on the map tomorrow morning. You are prepared to pay for them, Wong?
2: The money has arrived from my government. We will go to the bank and get it this afternoon. Tell me, at what time will the planes arrive at the field where they are to be delivered?
1: About 6 in the morning. They're being flown in tonight under cover of darkness.
2: It is good. If our enemies knew the airplanes were being delivered, they would destroy the field.
1: What time will you be back here with the money?
2: As the sun goes down, you will meet me here. Now I have many matters to attend. The White One will pardon my absence. My servant will let you out.
1: I will be here at 6 o'clock.

0: The next morning, Agent Z and his assistant, Patricia Norwood, talked together over a late breakfast. Z had just returned from a mysterious errand that had taken him into the native quarter. He told Pat what he'd learned.
1: Pat, I've uncovered a great many things in the last 2 days. Dawn Brassai has been acting as an agent for Wong. He purchased 15 planes for him this week.
2: Then he's working for Wong's government.
1: Indirectly, yes. And he's also working for Wong's enemies.
2: What do you mean, Z?
1: Yesterday morning, I succeeded in planting a dictaphone in Wong's garden. He follows the usual Chinese custom of transacting much of his business there. I heard Wong arranged to pay Brassai for the airplanes. Late yesterday afternoon, he did pay him. Pat, as soon as Wong had paid him, Brassai went directly to Wong's enemies and told them about the airplanes. How many and what types they were, how and when they were to be flown in last night, and the location of the field they would arrive at this morning.
2: He double-crossed him.
1: Yes, Pat, and that's a dangerous game out here. This morning, enemy bombing planes appeared over the field within 10 minutes after the new planes landed. Every one of them was destroyed.
2: Brassai was paid for the information?
1: Yes, and he also collected a big commission from Wong's government for buying the planes. He's making money from both sides, but I've got a hunch he won't be long.
2: Why do you say that, Z?
1: Because Wong also suspects him. When Brassai left Wong's garden last night, he was followed by a man who reported back to Wong. Now, if we're going to get a confession from him that will clear Major Harrell, we've got to work fast. I don't think Brassai is long to live.
2: What are your plans?
1: We're going to use direct methods, Pat. I'm having Brassai watched. He's safe for the time being. I want you to go to Wong. Tell him everything. Tell him that if he can get Brassai into the international settlement, he'll be arrested immediately. If Wong knows of Brassai's treachery, and I'm sure he does, he'll welcome a method of getting him out of the way.

0: Later that afternoon, Pat faced the patriot, Wong, in his garden. She showed him her credentials and asked his help.
1: Mr. Wong, I've come to you for a favor.
2: If there is reason, it will be freely given.
1: I am here in the East to locate a spy named Don Brosai. In a certain country in Europe, he betrayed a patriot. Unless I locate him and get a confession from him, an innocent man will face the firing squad. His family will be disgraced.
2: Why have you come to me?
1: Because you are the only one who can make Brosai enter the international settlement where he can be placed under arrest. He betrayed one patriot, Mr. Wong. He may also betray you.
2: You possess much knowledge for one so young.
1: I'm not working alone, Mr. Wong.
2: It is written, there is no traitor like him who plants a poison within the breast that trusted to his truth.
1: Then you will help me.
2: That must be thought out.
1: Mr. Wong, I'm going to lay every card on the table. We know that Brosai acted for you, that you commissioned him to purchase planes for your government.
2: Too much knowledge is sometimes dangerous.
1: We know that you paid Brosai for those planes, and that he left this garden and went directly to your enemies. This morning, the airplanes you bought for your government were destroyed within a few minutes after they'd been delivered. Brosai betrayed you. He betrayed you just as he betrayed another innocent man. I want a confession from him to clear that other man's honor.
2: Here in the East, we believe in settling our own accounts.
1: I think I know what you mean, Mr. Wong. But you can't kill Brosai. If you do, another innocent man will also die. I must have Brosai's confession.
2: It is true that two should not die for one. You plead the cause of justice. I will help you, but you will have to work with speed.
1: What do you mean?
2: I will send one of my men to the spy, Brosai. Tonight he will cross the bridge into the international settlement at 10 o'clock.
1: That's all we want.
2: Wait. Wang has not finished. He will cross the bridge at 10 o'clock. You will have only 1 hour to question him.
1: What do you mean, Mr. Wong?
2: I have spoken. 1/24th of the day is all that will be left to Mr. Brosai when he comes to you.

0: Early that evening, one of Wong's men went to the spy Brasai. He told him that Wong had discovered his treachery and that the only place he would be safe was in the International Settlement. The warning was well timed. Brasai entered the settlement at 1 minute past ten. A few minutes later, he was brought to Agent Z's rooms.
1: Sit down, Brasai.
2: Who are you? Why have I been brought here?
1: I think you know. I'm Special Agent Z. I'm working with the intelligence department of the country you left 10 weeks ago.
2: Oh. You followed me here.
1: The man you betrayed, Major Harrell, faces military court next week. You stole the defense plans from him.
2: What?
1: He trusted you in his home. Now, I want a written confession that will clear him.
2: I don't know what you're talking about. I stole no plans. The Major sold them to me.
1: You're lying, Brasai. Now, there's a pen and paper. Write what I dictate.
2: You can't make me. It's a lie. I stole nothing.
1: Brasai, I'm going to count to ten. Unless you pick up that pen and write a confession before I finish, I'm going to take you back to the native quarter and turn you over to Wong. You know what that'll mean. Now, one, two...
2: I don't know what you're talking
1: three,
2: about.
1: Three.
2: Wong is my friend.
1: Four.
2: I've been working with Wong, I tell you.
1: Six.
2: I can't tell you anything about Major Harrell.
1: Seven.
2: He sold me the plans.
1: Eight.
2: I didn't steal them.
1: Nine.
2: Stop. I'll write the confession. I'll write anything you want.
3: Here's the pen and paper.
1: Write what I dictate.
2: I swear...
1: That I stole... The defense plans... From Major Harrell.
2: Major Harrell...
1: Is innocent. What's the matter with you?
2: My arms... They won't move. My legs.
1: Here, sign that confession. Hurry. Here, I'll hold your hand.
3: Z.
2: Water.
3: Z, your face is purple.
2: Water. Poison. I am...
3: Z. Z, he's fallen off the chair. Help him.
1: No one can help him now, Pat. Now you know what Wong meant when he told you that in the East, each man settles his own accounts. Brasai was with us just 1/24th of a day, Pat.
3: What do you mean, Z?
1: Look at the clock. Brasai lived just 60 minutes after he arrived here.

Special Agency reporting K-7. Dawn Brassaire was arrested. I have a confession from him that completely clears Major Harrell. Brassaire has since died of poisoning. The case is closed.

Thus did an international spy pay for his treachery with his life. It is often the fate of those who work against peace. Listen for my next story. This is Case.

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0: Log entry, The Catch Scarlet Queen, Philip Kearney, master. Position, 2 degrees 40 minutes north, 125 degrees 37 minutes east. Wind brisk, sky fair. Remarks, departed Sangi Islands after fulfillment of promise. Reason for promise, Kang's treasure and the ghost of Tangu Lan. It was 3 days out of Basilan, following the final sailing orders from my employer, Kuji Kang, that we raised the smoking island of Tangu Lan. It's a volcanic island, 8 miles square and uninhabited, rimmed by coral reef, its active crater grumbling intermittently and spewing out thick, gaseous smoke that hangs continually over the vicinity in a thick cloud. Reminded me of Iwo Jima, the most unpleasant island in my world, with its jumbled heaps of black sand and the complete lack of vegetation. But it was this island that had been drawing us like a magnet over thousands of miles of ocean. It was here that the Scarlet Queen would perform the duties she was originally built to perform. It was here that I'd live up to the agreement I'd signed with Kang over a year ago. I would at last see the historical $10 million treasure lifted out of the scuttled Chinese junk. I'd see it resting finally in the hold of the Scarlet Queen. We stood around the northern tip of the island and saw the last of the sun as it disappeared behind the pall of smoke. The constant evening gloom that it caused added to the feeling of loneliness. That was all right with me because loneliness was just what we needed at this point. The feeling was fine, but it didn't last long enough. My crewman Nielsen, who was on lookout, broke the spell just as we approached the only reef passage marked on our chart.
1: Hey, up here!
0: What do you got, Nielsen?
1: Get the wrecked hull of the reef!
2: Yeah, Skipper, I thought we were going to be alone on this blasted island.
0: So did I. Take the wheel and hold away from the pass. I'm going forward to have a look. The hull was a lugger, resting at an easy angle on the coral, a little better than halfway through the pass. Her masts broken, her rigging tangled. There was no sign of life on her. With binoculars, I could see a rude camp on the beach beyond. There was no sign of life there either. The figures of 4 men I saw were sprawled on the sand. And if they were alive, I was sure they'd be on their feet watching us as we came in.
3: And so Mutual continues The Voyage of the Scarlet Queen, written by Gil Dowd and Bob Tallman, and starring Elliot Lewis. The Scarlet Queen, proudest ship to plow the seas, bound for uncharted adventure. Every week, a complete entry in the log, and every week, a league further in the strange voyage of the Scarlet Queen.

0: The wreck and the silent camp on the beach could have meant anything. Tragedy that was coincidence, or a setup by Kang's archenemy, Constantino. I left the Queen outside the reef with Gallagher in charge. I put our small boat over the side, and Nielsen and I rowed in through the pass, over the quiet water of the lagoon, stepped out onto the white sand. The volcano rumbled now and then. Huge land crabs scudded away from the bodies as we approached the camp. Told a pretty plain story. Three of the men lay on some black sand that had been scraped into a couch. The fourth lay a few feet away. Beside him was a medical kit. Just beyond his fingertips was a hypodermic syringe and needle.
1: What do you make of it, Captain?
0: Stay back, Nielsen. Whatever they died of wiped out the whole crew, including the doctor.
1: Maybe there's a plague.
0: Looks like it.
1: There was something about this whole island that rubs me the wrong way.
0: I know what you mean. Come on, let's get back to the ship. An hour later, we'd run the passage into the lagoon and crept along the inside edge of the reef for 200 yards to the unmistakable formation of coral that was our last landmark. We dropped the hook. We performed a maneuver that was the culmination of all the other maneuvers on the voyage of the Scarlet Queen. We drifted back, letting out anchor cable, until we reached a spot which, if the chart was correct and no one had beaten us to it, was directly over the hull that guarded Kang's treasure in the lightless, smoke-shadowed water 10 fathoms below. But the feeling of elation was completely foreign to the atmosphere of Tangulan. Gallagher and I stood at the rail, feeling the oppressiveness, the uneasiness, as night settled down over us, and the glow from the volcano's crater flickered weirdly on the cloud of smoke above. The atmosphere was bad enough, but Nielsen's hail made it worse.
2: Skipper! Captain Carney!
0: What, Nielsen?
2: There was a light on the island, sir.
0: Where?
2: Yeah. Directly, it's up there. You see it?
0: Yeah.
2: What do you think it is, sir? Oh, there, it's gone.
0: Nielsen, go kill all our lights. Roll out the crew. Tell them to draw for double anchor watches tonight.
2: Yes, sir.
3: That's an odd one, Skipper. What do you make of it?
0: I don't know, Red. Could have been molten lava rolling down from the crater.
3: What are you handing me? I never heard of lava flowing uphill like that light did.
0: All right, then. You name it.
3: You find 4 men dead from the plague on an unpopulated island. So, it must be a ghost.
0: I hope it is, Red. But just in case it isn't, go break out enough rifles to arm the crew, will you? Gallagher and I split the night so that one of us was on deck all the time with 2 armed crewmen. The shoreside light appeared a few more times, but when the light of morning forced through the smoke cloud, the island was silent and foreboding. But that's all. We had breakfast and turned to on the most important day's work of the voyage.
4: Hold on, Gordon, a hand here. We'll rig the gear in the mainmast to handle both the diving platform and the cargo gear.
0: Nielsen.
5: Yes, sir.
0: You and Crowder fall to with me. We'll break out the diving gear and give the pump a try.
5: Yes, sir.
6: Platform's ready for you, Skipper.
0: Good. Rig me that watertight flood lamp, Red. There's no sun getting down there. I'll need light.
6: It's as good as Rick, Skipper.
0: We stood at the rail and watched the big lamp sink slowly over the side, throwing a hazy green-tinted circle of light out into the clear water. Went down 3 fathoms. 4 fathoms. 5 fathoms. 6. Went down 7 fathoms. 7.5, and I stopped it.
7: Hold it!
2: Steady as it is on the light!
5: Steady as it is!
0: The circle of light had settled over the outline of the junk. It was leaning about 30 degrees to port, its after half and part of the main house crushed into a crevice in the coral. Movable spars and rigging swinging uneasily in the current.
7: It's there, Skipper. The whole blasted thing is there.
0: Sure, it's there. Get the suit ready.
6: Cola, get the suit on the platform. Crowder, stand by the winch. We're ready to go to work.
0: In 10 minutes, I'd gotten into the suit. The platform had lowered me below the surface, and I was left with no sound but the light bubbling of my escape valve and the faint throb of the air being pumped down to me. There was the first grip in the pit of the stomach that comes with adjusting yourself to a new element. Then the awareness of long shapes that darted into the light from the darkness and left again. Desire to look behind you when you can't. Then the platform reached a level on the sunken deck.
8: Hold it, Red.
0: I stepped onto the sharp slant of the slippery deck. The passageway into the main house that held the treasure was blocked by a shoulder of coral. I made my way along its starboard side to a group of 3 portholes that let enough light in to show me the interior. I stood for a good minute, lost in the sight of what lay just a few feet away from me. Lost in the thought of what had led up to this instant, and what the four neatly stowed boxes meant in Kang's life, in Gallagher's life, and the crew's lives, and in my life.
7: Skipper!
0: It's the crackle of the intercom circuit and Red's voice that brought me back to the fact that it had to be gotten out of the cabin now that we'd found it.
7: Skipper, what's going on? You aren't moving. Skipper, you all right?
8: Sure, Red. I'm all right.
7: What the devil are you doing?
8: I'm looking at it, Red. It's here.
7: Well, let's get it started up. I'll really believe it then.
8: It's not as easy as that. The passageway is jammed shut. We can get it out in one load, but we'll have to cut in through the side.
7: Well, you better come up then. We'll get the gear ready.
8: Yeah. And give me plenty of help with my line, Red. This deck doesn't like me. It's spongy with rot.
7: Well, watch your step. Don't let anything happen now.
8: I won't, Red. This is the most cautious few feet I've traveled since the first time I walked at all.
7: I bet you were killed, Skipper.
8: So they tell me, mate. So they tell me.
0: With the excitement of being on the verge of recovery, I don't think any of us took time to think of the night before or the ghost of Tangolan. Or at least no one mentioned it. And when it floated in on us, it was so silent that none of us knew. I'd gotten out of the diving suit and we were grouped on the landed side of the deck putting lines on the wrecking bars and saws and the rest of the cutting gear. And we didn't hear it until he pushed his head up over the side to see it and spoke.
1: Who be you?
7: Hey, it's got it.
1: Hey, put down the gun. I'll cool my volcano down on a lot of you.
0: Who are you?
1: I'm poor Sam Brennan.
0: How'd you get here?
1: I hid behind a coconut log. Drifted down on you with the tide. Who be you?
0: Bill Carney, captain of the ship. Was that you on the mountain with the light?
1: Aye. Gonna come aboard, Captain. I have a hunger for Christian food. And I have a word for you.
0: Bring him aboard. Keep your eye on him. Two crewmen reached down, took him by each arm, and hauled him aboard. What came up over the rail did justice to the head that topped it. His hair was shaggy and shoulder length, his face matted with wild beard. His body was gaunt, covered by a collection of wet rags that was part cloth, part skin, part seaweed. No makeup man in costume or anywhere could have done as well for the Ben Gunn character out of Treasure Island. We took him to the galley and opened a tin of hash for him. His wild, slightly vacant eyes flashed and he fell to with a will with his right hand. Held out his left for me to see. The nails were raw, heat blackened.
1: What be the cause of that, do you reckon?
0: Now, wait a minute. Let's start farther back than that. Where'd you come from?
1: Come from? My island. I've been a copra grower there before my volcano overflowed and burned out my groves and everything else. But I've been alone since then. Ben being 10 years ago.
3: 10 years alone on that island?
1: There's company enough there is. The voices at night. And work enough for the fish to catch and tearing for my volcano.
0: Yeah, sure. Now, about your hands. What happened to them?
1: Torture. They was hard, cruel to poor Sam Brennan. They was.
0: Who?
1: 8 of them. That come not 2 days back.
0: 8?
1: Yeah. Them that run the craft on my reef yonder. And laid them poor dead corpses out on the sand.
0: Well, how do you like that? You mean those men didn't die here?
1: They come as they are. Poor dead corpses. Poor Sam Brennan saw them laid out neat like they are. Then I stepped into the midst of the living, my arm raised to friendship. And they all fell upon me, hard, cruel. Forced into my fingers heated needles. And even the marks that you see there, see?
0: Pretty rough. Why did they do it, Sam?
1: For my wisdom, no less. But I told them little. Only that I saw it sail in and saw no more. They'll get no talk from poor Sam Brennan with cruelty.
0: So what sail in, Sam?
1: The Chinese craft. We're lying over now.
0: There you are, Red.
7: Constantino. How'd they get it, Skipper? How'd they get here before
0: us? How'd they get any place?
1: I'll tell you that and more. I've been at the side at night, moving here, moving there, covered by the growls of my volcano. They learned of my island from a servant in Massillon.
0: Sure, sure. We've been nicely suckered. That death camp set up so we wouldn't risk infection to look over the island. They sit there and watch us load the stuff on the Queen. Then what, Sam? Do you know?
1: This is what I know. There's a fast power yacht in the lagoon around the island on the far side of the pass.
0: Inside the reef?
1: Aye.
3: That's great.
1: And the wrecked ship at the reef passage is prepared with dynamite, no less, so that when you start to leave, a touch of the finger will topple it into the passage, and you'll be bottled up here at the mercy of that craft which is armed like a man of war. That I know. That poor Sam Brennan heard himself.
0: Yeah, thanks for the dope, Sam. I take it they have a detonator set up on shore to blow the charge. How

0: matter with it?
1: There'd be one alone. Rest be on the boat.
0: If I took care of the ones on the boat, could you manage the one ashore?
1: The one? Matched against the knights and my volcano and me? Oh, we'll manage him, we will.
0: Good. One more thing, Sam. Will you go to the wreck with me before you go ashore?
1: Aye. But you'll go the way you come.
2: Wait a minute, Skipper. That's putting your head right into it, isn't it?
0: Well, what else, Red? That'll be bottled up here like fish in a glass tank.
3: Yeah,
0: we ought to be able to cut the wires to that dynamite before they get the idea that it's any more than a curiosity trip. They must have expected
2: well, I
0: that.
2: I hope you're right, Skipper.
0: I'll have to take over the diving, Red. You take it. Work as fast as you can. Cut a 6-foot hole into that cabin, then it'll all come out in one load. The gear's all ready.
2: Okay, Skipper, I'll do my best.
0: That'll be good enough, Red. And be careful, huh?
2: Me? You telling me to be careful.
0: Red was in the suit and on his way down by the time Sam Brennan dropped over the side, and I got myself ready and headed toward the wreck in the small boat. I took with me an explosive detonator rigged for dry cell batteries, a couple of small blocks with well-oiled sheaves, and enough strong light line to reach across the 100 yards between shore and the wreck. I boarded it before Sam arrived, climbed down into the cabin, and started tearing the place to pieces. The first 10 minutes of searching weren't enjoyable, but they weren't as bad as the next 20 when I dropped into the hold and still hadn't found the charge. By that time, I'd been there too long for my visit to look like one of curiosity to anyone. When I did find it 7 sticks strong down in the filthy bilge, my heart was pounding and no one could have convinced me that I didn't rip the wires loose a split second before the man at the detonator had decided to push the plunger home. But when I had them harmless in my hands, even the bilge air smelled as sweet as life itself.
1: And what be your plan, Captain?
0: All you have to do is go ashore, Sam, at the end of this line. I've got the detonator set so that when the power yacht hits the line just as she enters the reef passage, this wreck we're on will blow up right in their faces. You understand, Sam?
1: It has a good sound.
0: My ship is on one side of the passage. They'll approach from the other. The only thing I want to be sure of is that you leave enough room on my side so that the Scarlet Queen can squeeze through.
1: It's proper vengeance they get from poor Sam Brennan.
0: That's right. All right, Sam, get going. With the end of the line looped around his tattered waist, he slipped silently into the water, with only his head showing behind his log. Started shoreward toward a spot I'd pointed out to him. May have been minutes, but it seemed like hours before he got there. I watched him secure the line to a jutting rock and then disappear. I heaved my line as taut as I could, reeved it through one of the blocks I'd rigged, made it fast to the detonator so that the slightest tug would blow the charge. Then I went back to the Queen.
4: Oh, you're back all right, Captain Ava. Sure glad to see you, sir.
0: Thanks, Nielsen. Where's Mr. Gallagher?
4: Oh, he's still submerged.
0: What's the trouble?
4: Well, nothing now, sir. He was on his way up. The cargo's aboard, but the chief's line fouled, and we had trouble getting him out of the cabin in the junk. He was down too long. We didn't want to risk Ben's bringing him up faster than we should.
0: We'll have to speed it up a little, Nielsen. Get on the intercom. Tell him I'm back, and he has to get up as fast as he can.
4: Yes, sir.
0: Caller, stand by the windlass. I'll get the motor started, and we'll inch up on the anchor.
5: We've got a tow cable, sir. We're over the hook.
0: Over the hook. Nielsen, where's the diving platform?
6: 4 fathoms down, sir.
0: We'll have to have more speed. Tell Gallagher to hang on. We'll have to weigh anchor before we get him aboard.
5: Anchor's away, sir. And coming up.
0: Anchor's away. Where's the platform, Nielsen?
6: 2.5 fathoms, sir.
0: We'll have to forget pressure and everything else and get him aboard. Tell him that. Tell him the powerboat expected is in sight about 1,000 yards off our bow. It was natural that it should show. We'd used too much time. Time enough for anyone to realize that something was wrong and decide to find out what.
5: Anchor's in sight, sir!
0: Nielsen!
6: Platform's in sight, sir!
0: So I stood there with my hand on the throttle, not able to open it, and watched the Constantino boat push its sleek bow around a point of land. She was moving slowly, still only inquisitive, still unable to see what was going on our decks.
5: Anchor is up, sir!
0: Secure the anchor!
6: It's clear in the water, sir! The platform's clear!
0: I waited another 30 precious seconds until Gallagher had been swung inboard. Then I opened the throttle. Our wake churned, and as we picked up speed, the Scarlet Queen built a bow wave that curled and gleamed milkily in the gloom. That bow wave was like a starter's gun to the power craft. She built a bigger one of her own as her throttle was opened, and she picked up speed that made our pace look like that of a canal scow. I didn't have time for any kind of caution. When we covered half the distance of the pass, I swung toward the island, blind to the reefs or channels or depth, knowing only that I needed that swing to make the narrow lane between the reef and the trip cord that would blow the booby trap in the wreck. By the time I'd made the turn and straightened out for the run, the powerboat had closed to within less than 100 yards of us, and the men aboard her opened up to stop us with every means they had.
7: Take cover, men! Get down in the deck!
0: Come after the cockpit, Brent! Stand by to take the wheel in case I catch one of these things!
7: Come on, Skipper!
0: I crouched as low as I could and watched the series of bullet holes appear in the deck in front of me. Felt the splinters as another burst caught the mizzen boom above me.

0: Can we do it, Skipper?
1: I'll know in a minute, Red. We got 25 yards to go. They got about 60.
0: You're awful close to the reef, Skipper.
1: Yeah.
2: The reef, Captain! They're going to break the reef!
1: I eased a scant foot or two towards the line in the middle of the channel. By the time our bow slid by the reach of coral, the powerboat was no more than 25 yards astern. Her range was point blank now, but that wasn't what I was worried about. Spiked out to the pass, felt the first ocean swell lift our bow. Our stern swung to port in the current, and I fought it back with hard helm. Then I just hung on and hoped, because there was nothing else to do. Kill the motor.
3: We made it, Red. Well, don't just stand there with your mouth open.
0: Stand by to make sail!
1: The crewmen took a while to pull their eyes away from the mangled wreck that the sleek power yacht had suddenly turned into. Her superstructure was torn to bits. She was afire and settling by the stern in the reef passage. Then they stumbled to their station.
0: Let's stop it, Chief! Make sail!
1: The mainsail climbed into the smoke-dulled sky. The jibs. Then the mizzen. And the Scarlet Queen, as though feeling the success herself and the lifting of strain and tension, kneeled in thanks to her own gods. And leaned before the winds, they sent her an answer to her prayer.
4: It's aboard, Skipper. It's aboard, and we're out of there.
1: It's aboard, Red.
4: Well, you don't sound too happy about it.
1: Happy? Red, I don't even believe it.
4: Yeah, I kind of know what you mean, Skipper. After what's led up to it, it don't seem right just to pick it up like some bales of rubber or some sacks of rice and put it in a hole.
1: Yeah, that's about it. But poor Sam Brennan can have his island. We're out of there.
4: Yeah, that's a little hard to believe, too. But assuming that we are, where are we back?
1: Back to Hong Kong to sign over the stuff we don't believe to Kang.
4: Ah, a city, Skipper. Yeah, we've earned a celebration. And I can't think of a better place than Hong Kong.
1: I don't see any reason for waiting till we get there, if you know what I mean.
4: I think I do. Drink, Skipper?
1: You do know? You're psychic. After you, mate. After you.

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Miles traveled from San Francisco, 21,308. 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

0: Voyage of the Scarlet Queen stars Elliot Lewis as Phil Kearney with Ed Max as Gallagher. And tonight featured Bill Johnstone as Sam and William Conrad as Nielsen. Music scored and conducted by Richard Arant. The Scarlet Queen, a Command Radio production directed by James Burton, is written by Gil Dowd and Bob Tallman. This program came to you from Hollywood.
1: Once upon a time there was an engineer.
2: Choo-choo Charlie was his name, we hear.
1: He had an engine and he sure had fun. He used good and plenty candy to make his train run.
3: Charlie says,

0: If you're paying this kind of money for a car, you'd want it to have a touch of style, legroom, four doors, and all that. 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
1: Skoda's new Super Estel puts the man in the street
2: and his dog
1: on the road.

0: down.
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5: Dense, beautiful jungle, birds of every hue, ropes of vines interlacing giant trees, sinuous, slimy rivers, steaming swamp, barren desert, undergrowth, peering, beady eyes, the scream of death, black laughter. This is Africa. In the village of the leopard men, the professor and his party saw Ifabi, a beautiful native girl, apparently transform herself into a leopard. This girl, known also as the Witch of the Moon, has peculiar golden skin, yellow eyes, and is a mistress of the art of hypnotism. One of the warriors, jealous of the interest Jack has aroused in Ifabi, persuades the witch doctor to cast a spell of death on the boy. The witch doctor fashions an image of Jack, performs a mysterious ceremony, and the warrior Adako begins piercing the image slowly with a long needle, working ever toward the heart. In the hut, Jack complains of pains. Gradually, they creep down his right side. The professor is at a loss until he discovers a few small indentations in the boy's arm and leg. Then the cause dawns on him. Witchcraft.
6: But how can it be witchcraft, Father? Who'd want to harm Jack? Is it Ifabi, the girl?
7: No, not this time. But if I'm not mistaken, it's because of her. How do you feel now, Jack?
8: I can't move either of my legs.
6: Where's Ngoro? Perhaps he can do something.
7: He followed us here with Ifabi and then vanished. You never know
6: where...
7: Here
6: he is.
9: Buana. Milini. Milini him make for devil talk for little Buana.
7: How do you know it's Milini?
9: Warrior. Him speak Milini for Uzuri Wakapoteza Alikili.
7: I knew it. One of the warriors is jealous of Jack, at least of the interest Ifabi takes in him. He's got Malini to make a witch charm, and a deadly one at that.
6: But, Father, how could a witch charm do a thing like this?
7: Once more, my dear, this is Africa, and I don't know. Where's Ifabi? She's the one to stop this.
9: Nguru call Ifabi. She here.
10: Your great warrior tells Ifabi that a medicine is being worked upon the young white man. What has happened? Let me see him.
7: Oh. His right side and legs are useless.
8: Oh.
7: You see those small marks on his arm? Mm. They follow down the side and legs.
10: It is what you call the figure of clay. And it is not only Milini. There is another with him. Perhaps Adako, the son of the chief. The water that is hot.
7: There's some of that pot on the fire there.
10: It is well. Bring it to me. But first, white man... Before Ifabi makes her medicine that will save the little Bwana, there is an oath to be made.
7: An oath?
10: Yes. One that the white man will keep this time.
7: Well, if you mean about shooting leopards, I made no promise before, but... Well, I promise
10: it
7: you...
10: It has nothing to do with the leopards.
8: Oh, can't you do something? This pain's getting behind me.
7: What is this oath? Speak, woman.
10: That you will help Ifabi... In a quest for something that lies many days' march from here.
7: Hmm. Well, you leave me no alternative, I'm afraid. Is this quest against the white man's law?
10: No. It is not in the land over which the great white king rules.
6: Oh, Father, be quick. Jack's face is turning blue.
7: You have my word, Ifabi. Yes, I'll help you.
10: It is well. The water.
6: Here it is.
10: Good. Into this must go fresh, warm blood.
6: Blood?
10: It is necessary to have human blood. Milini's magic is taking the blood from the young Bwana, drop by drop.
6: Oh, well, I'm ready if you want
7: to... No, Rona, dear. I'm used to this sort of thing. I've seen it done before. Get my scalpels, dear.
10: The blood must be that of a strong man.
6: Here you are, Father.
7: Thanks, dear. Now go and sit by Jack.
10: Keep the arm moving that is near to the heart. It will delay the spell Melini is working.
6: All right, I'll do my best.
7: This ready, Fabi?
10: Yes. Let the blood flow into the water. So.
7: How much, Fabi?
10: A little more. That will be enough. Here is a leaf. Bind it upon the cut. It will stop the flow.
7: Well, what's the next move?
10: Let me look into the eyes of the young Bwana. His will must be made strong.
8: How much longer is...
7: Do as the Fabi says, Jack. Open your eyes.
8: Yes.
10: Look into the eyes of Ifabi, little Bwana. For in them lies strength.
8: Yes. Yes, I...
10: You will have the strength that is of my will. You will keep breathing. Your heart will beat despite the needle of death. The curse of the Sisters of Darkness cannot harm you. You will sleep with the strength of the mountains in your mind.
8: Yes. Yes.
10: He sleeps. We must be quick. Melini and Adako must be overpowered and the figure of clay immersed in this water. The blood that is in it will give life to the young white man.
7: Right. Come on, Nguru.
9: Aye, Bwana.
7: Stay here with Jack, Laura, and don't worry.
6: All right, Father.
7: We'll have to take them by surprise.
10: Yes, but they will have no weapons. Melini will permit no spear in his hut. Now see, Adako's spear stands in the doorway. Yet must the figure of clay be secured before he can destroy it.
7: It's getting light. You'll have to be careful.
10: Melini will be over the fire making his magic. Adako will have the figure of clay, and his head will be bowed to the needle of death.
7: What will happen to you, Ifabi, when Melini sees you've killed his medicine, eh?
10: Melini shall not know. He will think that your magic has sought him out. Deal with them as you please. No one will know. The village sleeps heavily after the ceremony of the night.
7: And I must immerse the clay image in this?
10: Yes, to the neck. And pray to your god, white man. Ifabi has done. She goes to keep strength in the sick one.
7: Come on, Nguru. This is more to our liking. I pray heaven I don't lose my temper too far and kill one of them.
9: No kill, Bwana. No crack 'em neck, so
7: hard. No, Nguru. I'm afraid I'd like to just as much as you, but it just can't be done.
9: Bwana, have sick arm. Nguru, catch 'em warrior, huh?
7: All right. I'll hold a gun on the witch doctor. But for heaven's sake, get that clay image before he can break it up.
9: Nguru, catch 'em.
7: Guess we'll have to rush the doorway. You all set?
9: Uh-huh.
7: All right. Let's go.
0: So, Melini.
11: Bossy, Bwana. Bossy. Melini, name with me.
0: Stay where you are, Melini. Have you got it, Nguru?
9: Aye, Bwana. It is here.
0: Give it away.
9: May great spirit of all warrior make for little Bwana we well.
7: Thanks, old fellow. I couldn't have said anything better than that. Melini. Alufo. You have broken the white man's law. You have made a killing fetish. What say you?
12: Lord, I am a poor man, and this dog tempted me with salt and rods.
7: If the white commissioner hears of this, he will come with a rope, and Melini will fly like a bird into the air. Who is this man? Gina, Laga, Nani?
9: Bwana, you know Singizim Zito. Him sleep.
7: Is he dead?
9: Nay, Bwana, him dog growl again bye-bye.
7: Well, Nguru, I guess we've done all we can here. Melini, there will be no more killing palavers. Or by the hole through which some Simboom Shamba watches the earth, you die.
12: Yes, Lord. It shall be so. For the white man has great magic.
7: Yes, and when Adako, the son of the chief, awakens, say to him, the white man knows thy thoughts. Walk with care.
12: The white lord knows everything. It shall be so.
7: It is well. Come on, Nguru. Let's get back.
9: Aye, Bwana.
7: Well, I think that's fixed Melini for a while. When I spoke the name of the chief's son, did you see his eyes roll?
9: Aye. Moon witch make him good and dour for little while.
7: I hope so. There's your father standing in the door of the hut. Anything happens to that boy, I'll never forgive myself.
10: All is well, white man. The young Bwana sleeps in safety.
7: Well, thank heaven for that.
6: Is that you, Dad?
7: Yeah.
6: Oh, I'm so glad you're back. Jack seems to be much better.
7: Good. Got some color back in his cheeks, huh? Well, it's normal. Sleeping soundly, too. Yeah, he'll be all right when he wakes.
6: Is your arm painful, Father?
7: My arm? What are you... Oh, that. No, just a little stiff, that's all. The leaf that Fabi put on it has probably healed it by now.
6: Well, what happened when you went out?
7: Well, we caught the matter just as Nguru and Fabi said. But I don't think we'll have any more trouble with them.
6: You didn't...
7: Kill them? No. No, but I think we've killed the desire to work any more magic in our direction. The chief's son will have an awful headache when he comes to, thanks to Nguru.
6: Well, I still don't understand what happened, Father. Jack was perfectly normal, and then suddenly he had those pains. What caused them?
7: Well, to be perfectly frank with you, my dear, I don't know. There's only one explanation I'd even attempt to offer, and that is concentration of a very strong mind upon a happening they wish to take place. Now, in this case, it was something very evil. But the process can be reversed, and a lot of good worked in the same way.
10: You have not forgotten your promise, white man.
7: Oh, no, Harvey, I haven't. But I'd like to get a little sleep before we go into the matter. What's that you have there?
10: It is a golden cup. If Abby wishes you to look at it.
6: Oh, what a beautiful goblet.
7: Great Scott. Where'd you get this?
10: Look carefully, white man. Do you know the lettering and the working from the outside?
7: Right, it's ancient Egyptian workmanship with Roman numerals. Why, this piece is worth a fortune. Right.
10: When you have slept, white man, if Abby will tell you where there are many more like it. But no man has had the courage to pass through the whispering forest of death to recover them.

0: Heinz.
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of the glamorous Miss Dickey, out of the desert burning sands, the voice of ancient Persia speaks to the heart of him who understands. To the crunch of the camel's padded feet, meet the purple glow of starlit skies. Four travelers in life's caravan meet in their quest for earthly paradise. A sign on the mystic scroll of fate, the moving finger writes in gold. Do you hear the call of Omar? Wait. Kismet is written. Let the tale be told.

0: Omar, the Wizard of Persia. Henry Mason, a wealthy importer of jewels, while traveling in the Orient, buys an emerald to which a curse is attached. Omar, the Wizard of Persia, tells Mason's friend, Marluk, a merchant, to warn the American of danger. A mysterious woman, Zaidi, traps Mason in her home and tries to find out about the jewel. Marluk helps Mason to escape and begs of the American to heed the warning. Mason, my friend, you are all right?
1: Yes, Marluk. Quite all right, thanks to you. You pulled me back just in time. A moment later, and
0: Allah be praised that I was in time.
1: Yes, I'm a little dazed. What happened, Marluk? For a second, it seemed as if the whole house were falling down.
0: Look there, outside the door. You can see for yourself.
1: Looks like a solid block of iron.
0: Yes. An iron messenger of death.
1: You mean?
0: Yes. But what I do not understand is why Zaidi should wish us to die.
1: Are you sure, Marluk, that this was not an accident?
0: An accident? No, my friend. It was a trick. That door was left open intentionally.
1: You mean Zaidi meant us to be crushed beneath that weight?
0: Yes. You can see where it fitted into the wall above the door. Allah knows how many have perished beneath it.
1: Well, I knew she didn't care for us, but I certainly didn't think she'd go quite as far as that.
0: I do not understand it. It seems to me that we are of more value to Zaidi alive than dead.
1: Marluk, I believe you know something about what's behind all this.
0: You too will know soon enough, my friend.
1: Well, at any rate, there's no question whether this is a pretty unhealthy spot for us right now.
0: On the contrary, my friend, it's the safest place we could be for the time being.
1: What do you mean by that, Marluk?
0: You have but to look across the threshold of this door to see what I mean.
1: Oh, I understand. Zaidi believes us dead, and she'll take no further action for the present.
0: Yes. Besides, this instrument of death is no child's toy. It will require a little time to place it back where it will be ready for the next victim.
1: Yes, you're right. We won't be discovered for a while. I don't see how that's much of an advantage. We're helpless with the entrance blocked.
0: We will not despair. There is one outside who knows our plight.
1: Marluk, you speak in riddles. Who can possibly know?
0: There is one who knows and will help us. There is one whose wisdom may yet save you from the curse of the emerald.
1: Curse of the emerald? What on earth are you talking about, Marluk?
0: My friend, you told me of an emerald you purchased in Shiraz, a large square stone with rounded corners. Where is that emerald now?
1: I left it in America with my wife.
0: Oh. Somehow you must get it and bring it here.
1: Bring it here? Why?
0: This is not an ordinary emerald, my friend. It has strange powers.
1: What is this hodgepodge you're telling me, Marluk? Make yourself clear. What do you mean?
0: To him who possesses that emerald, misfortune is sure to come.
1: You mean you think the things that have happened to me have happened because...
0: Yes. This evil stone has brought to you, as to all others who possessed it, misfortune, danger, almost death.
1: You expect me to believe this, Marluk?
0: You need not rely only upon the word of Marluk. Consult your own heart, my friend. Did you not yourself tell me you were beginning to be conscious of some strange destiny pursuing you?
1: Yes. True, I feel that way at times. But still...
0: Believe me, my friend, there is only one way to escape the emerald curse. There is only one man who can guide you through the dangers that lurk in your path.
1: Oh, the whole thing sounds unbelievable. And yet, who is this man, Marluk?
2: He is Omar. Omar, the wise, the far-seeing.
3: Omar. Omar.
1: Is it he whom they call the Wizard of Persia?
2: Yes, it is he, my friend. Only Omar can help us.
1: How can he help us now? Here we are in this hole like rats in a trap. How can he help us?
2: I do not know. Yet I have faith in his power. Perhaps even now he moves to bring about our freedom.
1: If he can do that, Malus, if he can get us out of here, then perhaps I shall be ready to believe what you say.

0: Driving, I must see you.
1: Open the door, Ali. It is the voice of Karim.
0: Saidi, where is the American?
1: Softly, Karim. Softly. Why do you come like this?
0: Answer my question. Where is the American?
1: Of whom do you speak?
0: Do not lie to me. I know he is here. I was following him and he spoke to you in the bazaar. I heard you tell him to come here. Where is he?
1: Karim, my love. You are not jealous of a fool of an American.
0: Where is he then? Where is he?
1: It would be better, Karim, if you asked me where are the jewels he brought with him.
0: What? You had him come here so that you might rob him?
1: I am very fond of precious stones, Karim. And you give me few.
0: Zaidi, you speak of precious stones. You
1: no,
0: have not...
1: Oh, Karim. Do you think I would court misfortune by taking the emerald? No. If he had had it, I should have merely looked upon it and sent him away.
0: And would he tell you nothing of the emerald?
1: I do not think he knew anything to tell. And when I could discover nothing, I thought at least I should have the other stone.
0: Maybe. You have not allowed your greed to make you forget your sacred vow.
1: No, Karim. I tell you, he knew nothing of the emerald.
0: I think you are lying to me.
1: No. Karim, I swear it.
0: What have you done with this American, then?
1: He is where he will not need his jewel.
0: Saidi, what do you mean?
1: The American is dead.
0: Dead?
1: He and the traitor Malouf.
0: Oh, no, Saidi. You have not killed him.
1: Yes.
0: Oh, Saidi.
1: But, Karim, why do you look at me so? What is this American to you?
0: It is not of myself I am thinking. It is of you.
1: I do not understand you, Karim.
0: Saidi, it was this American who owned the emerald.
1: Oh, no.
0: Yes.
1: The curse of the emerald will fall on me. No.
0: It has always been so. If the owner of the emerald is killed, its curse is transferred to the killer.
1: No.
0: You are sure he is dead?
1: Yes. I pressed the spring that released the weight above the iron door. He must have been crushed beneath it.
0: Ah, there is a chance. Perhaps he still lives.
1: No, it cannot be. It is impossible. He is dead.
0: Melody, come. Do you know how the weight can be lifted?
1: Yes. We have only to press the spring and it will rise again.
0: Let us hurry. There is a hope the American still lives. Come on. Let us hurry.

0: Well, Marloof, I don't like to seem skeptical, but time goes on and here we are. Looks as if we were going to stay here.
1: Wait, my friend. Omar has not forgotten us.
0: Well, how do you expect him to do anything for us here? It's a mystery to me. No, Marloof, I'm afraid that...
1: Be silent. Look.
0: Look? Look at what?
1: There, before the door, the iron weight.
0: Good Lord. It's moving.
1: Look, it is rising slowly.
0: What does it mean, Marloof? Is it another trick?
1: I do not know. But I think, my friend, this time it is no trick.
0: Shall we make a run for it?
1: There is no need. Whoever opens the way for us means that we shall be free.
0: Why? If Zaidi meant to kill us, why should she now allow us to walk out of here like this?
1: I think Zaidi has discovered it is better for her that you should leave.
0: I don't understand it at all. If that's true, why should she have wanted to kill me in the first place?
1: Zaidi did not know then that you were the owner of the emerald. Had she killed you, the curse of the emerald would have fallen upon her.
0: She fears this curse so much?
1: Yes. Besides, she has not the wisdom of Omar to help her.
0: Well, let's get out of here, Marloof. I was never so glad to be rid of a place in my life.
1: Yes, my friend. Let us go. And now you will let me take you to Omar.
0: I feel as if I were in a dream. I can hardly believe that these things are happening to me. Yes, Marloof, take me to Omar.

0: Corinne. It is foolish to let Malouf and the American go like this.
1: No, Zadie. Only so we can learn where the emerald is hidden.
0: But the American will complain to the police.
1: What matter? You and I have fooled the police before, Zadie.
0: It is true. Still, I would feel safer if I could see the American with a knife in his heart.
1: You are too bloodthirsty, Zadie. Remember, the American is the possessor of the emerald. He is doomed to ill fortune. Wherever he goes, his destiny follows him. His loved ones will seek him and die. Dangers will surround him. He will lose all that he has in this world. And we, Zadie, we shall fatten and grow rich upon his misfortune.

will Omar, the Wizard of Persia, save Henry Mason from his enemies. Don't fail to hear the next episode of this thrilling story.

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1: Spy Catcher. A series of true stories of the unceasing search for enemy spies in wartime, based on the memoirs of Lieutenant Colonel Oreste Pinto of the Allied Counterintelligence Service. This week's story is entitled The Gentle Gestapo Man. The part of Colonel Pinto is played by Bernard Archer.
2: Throughout the war, batches of refugees and escapers from Europe were arriving at headquarters in London. Most of them were young men anxious to join the free armies. Some were resistance men fleeing from the Gestapo, but some were spies. Each interrogation was a challenge. Was he friend or foe? What kind of story had he come here to tell? In one batch, there was a Dutchman, a resistance leader named Ter Hoyt. I sent for him. Will you sit down, please?
3: Thank you, sir.
2: Your name is Ter Hoyt?
3: Yes, sir.
2: You're a Dutch citizen, aged 48, married with two children.
3: Yes, sir.
2: And I see from the notes that you were in the resistance movement and operated part of an escape route through France.
3: Yes, sir. In Paris. From Paris to Dijon.
2: Well, as a resistance worker, you'll appreciate why we must make a full examination of your credentials.
3: I do, sir. I made a mistake once. That's why I'm here. I took a man for what he said he was.
2: Yes. That's the story I want to hear. Now, there's no hurry. You'll take your time. Cigarette?
3: Oh, thank you, sir. Thank you. Well, sir, I was in Paris before the war. I was secretary to the import agency. When the Germans came, I felt I wanted to do my bit, sir, so I volunteered to help the French resistance. They asked me to help on the escape route, to help the people who were coming from Holland and Belgium and didn't know their way about Paris. I was to operate the part of it between Paris and Dijon.
2: How did it work?
3: Well, sir, when a group arrived in Paris from the north, my contact would phone me at my office and tell me. I would then say which house they would be taken to and when they should be brought to my office. Might be in 2 or 3 days' time, because I had then to arrange with my next contact to buy the railway tickets for Dijon and arrange which train they should travel by. It was no use sending them on if Dijon couldn't accept them. When that was fixed, I would see them at my office so that they could recognize me, and I would brief them and tell them to meet me at a certain time near the railway station, sometimes in a cafe, but not to speak to me. I would then lead them to the station and hand them over to the guide, the passeur, who would take them to Dijon. Next day, I would have another phone call to the office telling me that my packages had arrived safely and had been passed on. Well, that's what I did, that little part.
2: For how long did you do this work?
3: About a year, sir. It went well at first. I passed a group through Paris almost every week. Then someone talked, or maybe they were just careless, but escape routes can't last forever. Two of my people in Paris were arrested, and then one of the men on the route into Paris was arrested. I felt that my turn was coming. I became very nervous and just hated to get a message. Always I thought it might be the Gestapo. 3 months ago, it was in January, I felt I couldn't carry on. I just couldn't do it anymore. I told the resistance people, and I closed my part of the line.
2: Did they object to this?
3: There was nothing they could do about it, sir. I was much too nervous. I just closed my part of the line. There were other routes, of course.
2: Mm. Did you feel better for that? Did you feel that the danger was over?
3: No, sir, not at first. There was always the danger that people I'd passed on would still be caught. They'd come to my office in Paris and they knew me by sight. That was the dangerous part. To lead them through Paris, they had to know me by sight. It was a terrible risk. And there was my wife and children to think of. If I'd been arrested, what would happen to them? But after a month, and after 2 months, I felt much safer. And then one day, this man, Peters, telephoned me at my office. I remember it well.
4: Hello?
5: Ter Hoyt?
4: Yes?
5: My name is Peters. I have to meet you. I have an escape party that must get through.
4: The line is closed.
5: We know. You closed it 2 months ago. The instructions are, you must open it.
4: But I daren't. I know how dangerous it is. They'll be caught.
5: Not this time. Not this once. Don't you understand? They're important people. We must get them out soon. They'll be caught if they have to stay here in Paris. This is a chance to do something for the war.
4: But if I get them through Paris, they'll be caught at Dijon. They'll be caught as soon as they get there. I know how it is. The line is broken.
5: You don't know. It was broken north of here, but I got them through. I got them through to Paris. Now all we need is your help. Just this once, and we'll never trouble you again.
4: I'll have to get in touch with my friend who takes them by train. And he won't do it.
5: If you tell him it's important, he'll do it. I'll phone you again tonight for your answer.
2: Did you know this man who telephoned you? This man, Peters?
3: No, but he knew about me. And he had the people in Paris waiting.
2: Hmm.
3: What were you afraid of? Well, they say if you take the pitcher to the well too often, it's certain to be broken. I felt that this was the time. This was the once too often. But my passeur agreed to take them to Dijon, and Dijon agreed to pass them on, so I told Peters to bring them to my office next morning. He brought 16 people. I told him this was dangerous, it was too many. He said it was because the line had been closed for 2 months. I said they couldn't all be important. And he said 3 of them were.
2: Who did he say were important?
3: He pointed them out to me. One was called Vaz Diaz, a resistance leader.
2: Can you describe him?
3: About 30 to 35, tall, slim. And one was called Polden, a middle-aged man, thick-set, who had important information about railways. The other one, who stood by the door, was also tall and aged about 30.
2: His name?
3: He didn't give me a name, and I didn't ask. He seemed to be the most important one. And it's sometimes better not to know names. I told them that they would be leaving by train for Dijon at 11:15. Since there were so many, we'd better meet first at a cafe near the station.
2: Which station?
3: The Gare de Lyon.
2: And the cafe?
3: The Café Suisse. It's a large cafe with many empty tables.
2: And what happened?
3: Well, just before 11 o'clock, I went to the cafe, and at 11, the first group began to arrive. They had experience of escape work, and they behaved very well, going to their tables, behaving naturally. Then the others arrived at intervals, doing it very well, and by 11:15, they were all there, except one. He was one of the 3 important ones.
2: Polden or Bastia?
3: Neither, sir. The third one, the young one, the tall one who stood at the door. I gave him a few more minutes. Never before had one of the party been late.
2: Were you nervous?
3: Yes, sir. I waited until 11:20, and then it was dangerous. We had to go. I left the cafe and looked for him all the way to the station, but he wasn't there. The passeur was impatient, and I signaled him we were one short. I hoped he might arrive at the station. But only 15 arrived, and we hurried them to the train. It was a rush, and I was worried. I waited until the train had gone. I had never taken that risk before.
2: What were your plans for such an emergency?
3: I had no plans. I went home. I stayed away from the office all day. But next morning I went in. There would be the phone call to tell me the party had arrived at Dijon. I waited all morning. And then the telephone.
4: Yes?
6: Is that Terhuyt?
4: Yes. Who's speaking?
6: I am the man who did not turn up.
4: Well, what happened?
6: I'm sorry, I could not get there. I have important news for you. Will you meet me in the metro at Boulevard Malherbe at 3 o'clock? It is important news for you. Metro, Boulevard Malherbe, 3 o'clock.
2: Did you keep the appointment?
3: I had to. He was one of the important people, and I still had to get him away.
2: Why? You'd arranged to get him away, and he'd let you down. He'd put you in danger.
3: In resistance work, there is always danger. And he said there was important information. I went to the metro at 3 o'clock, and I waited for this man. He turned up all right. But this time, he was in Gestapo uniform. He was a Gestapo captain. He came over to me, smiling and tapping his hoop.
7: No, don't make a run for it, Terhuyt. It isn't worth it. I have important news for you. Your party of 15 have been arrested at Dijon. We have your passeur and your man at Dijon as well. They're all in prison. I'm arresting you for operating an escape line and assisting the enemies of the protecting power. Have you anything to say? No? Well, we don't want too much fuss. It's a pleasant day. Let's walk to my headquarters. Come on.
3: We left the metro, sir. We walked along the boulevard. When we came to one of the seats, the Gestapo man stopped and said what a pleasant afternoon it was and that I should enjoy the sunshine while I could. He asked me if I'd like to sit for a while and talk to him.
2: They're all sadists, every one of them.
3: No, sir, I don't think he was. He said he wanted to sit under the trees and just talk to me. He said he liked Paris and asked me how long I'd lived there. He asked me why I did this, why I got myself into trouble, and if I was married and about my family. He told me that it was Peters who planned the trap and that Peters was a Dutchman. He meant a traitor.
2: Why should he talk to you like this? Was he enjoying frightening you?
3: I don't think so, sir. He seemed sympathetic. I told him I'd closed the escape line months ago, and it was only because Peters had asked me to reopen it. Oh, but of course he knew that. Well, we talked about what happened in the office.
7: You know, Terhout, when I saw you in your office, I was impressed. I was sorry for you, but I was impressed. I know about these things. You're not the criminal type, like the others. In my job, you get to know. That's why I wanted to have a talk with you. While you were briefing us, I was watching you. I was thinking, if I was in your shoes, I would be doing the same. For my own people, of course, the German people. But I never will be. We are in command. You understand that?
8: Yes.
7: So I'm going to give you a chance. I'm going to let you go. But, of course, you'll tell no one what I've done. I can give you 10 minutes, no more. Peters is working for me. If I'm late, he'll come to look for me. Well? What are you waiting for? You have 10 minutes. Go. Take a train. Get out of Paris. Go on. Off with you.
3: I thought it was a trick. I thought he'd shoot me, attempting to escape. But he didn't. I kept walking and got away.
2: Where did you go?
3: I went home, sir. I told my wife all about it. I packed some things and she made me a meal. I took what money we could spare and some food for the journey and took the train from Paris. I knew the escape route, sir, and I got into Spain and then to Lisbon.
2: And you were sent here?
3: Yes.
2: Well, we've had news of the arrest of 15 men at Dijon, and of a passeur, and the Dijon resistance man. One of the party was a well-known Dutch journalist and resistance leader, Astiaans. Another, called Jan Polden, had information that we wanted urgently. So this is how it happened.
3: Yes, sir. I know it sounds improbable.
2: And we live in improbable times, but not quite so improbable as this. Terhout, I've been interrogating escapers for 3 years, daily for 3 years. We have knowledge and experience of the Gestapo. They're specially selected men, selected because they have certain qualities. They have dirty work to do, and one of the qualities is not a soft heart. There are no gentle Gestapo men, and if there were such an animal, he'd never become a captain. Captain is a high rank in the Gestapo. Only a German could believe that the Gestapo have soft hearts. Who made up this story for you?
3: No one. It's the truth. I thought he was going to shoot me. I don't like the Gestapo, but he let me go.
2: All right, he's kind to you and he lets you go. And you go straight home. You discuss it with your wife. You stay while she cooks you a meal. Tell Hoyt you told him where you lived, or so you say. He was sent to arrest you. He reports that you didn't turn up. Well, what must they do next? Raid your home.
3: Oh, I didn't think of that.
2: There are a lot of things you haven't thought of. Let's take another look at your story.
8: He can't say you didn't turn up because you sat with him for half an hour on a bench in the Boulevard Malherbe. It's early afternoon. People are passing. People are passing.
9: Yes, sir.
8: And even in Paris, the Gestapo uniform attracts attention. There's a Gestapo man. Be careful. Oh, there's a Gestapo man talking to an informer. And there are cars passing. Heaven knows how many people saw you sitting there. And there on the boulevard, he lets you go.
9: What does he say when he gets back to headquarters?
8: I have told you what happened.
9: And I don't believe you. You ran an escape route in Paris. You're a courageous man and a resourceful man. But to me, you are a dangerous man.
8: You don't think I'd make that up?
9: I'm going to find out. And I'm going to find out what conditions were imposed on your freedom. You can have some lunch and a rest now, and you can consider your story. There's one thing I want to make clear, though. Although you're here in England, you won't be allowed to land, that is, to go free, until I say so. I was always suspicious of men who had been taken by the Gestapo. The weaker ones were often offered their freedom in return for services to the Germans and sent out as spies. And the Germans provided the cover stories. And who but a German could imagine a gentle Gestapo man? I interrogated Terhoit several times. I pointed out time and again every unlikely incident of his arrest. But unbelievable or not, he stuck to the story and wouldn't alter a word. I began to wonder whether he stuck to it in desperation or because it was true. Come in.
10: Terhoit, sir.
9: Oh, come in. Sit down, please. Did you sleep well?
10: Yes, sir.
9: Now, what's your story now? It'll be easier for both of us if you tell me the truth. What happened after you were arrested?
8: I have told you what happened.
9: Very well.
8: Let's see just how true it can be.
9: You ran an escape route in Paris. That is true, we know. You ran it for a year and passed many escape routes through successfully. That is true. In this room, I've met and questioned many of the people you helped in Paris. I've heard many stories. I know you're a brave man. And believe me, many of our countrymen are grateful for what you've done. Now, you say that some of your helpers were arrested in December. That is true. In January, your section of the line was closed. That is true. And I accept your story of why it was closed. We also know of a group of 15 escapers who were arrested in Dijon last month. And we also know that some of them have been executed, including Polden, Bastias, and your passeur.
8: I knew it wasn't safe. I told them they couldn't get through.
9: But you didn't know it was a trap. And I accept your story up to this point. And all of it's to your credit. Greatly to your credit. But then you're arrested. Now tell me what really happened. What bargain did they make for your life? What have they asked you to do? If you tell me now, perhaps...
8: He asked nothing. He gave me 10 minutes. That was all. 10 minutes to get away.
9: But why?
8: I don't know.
9: All right, tell your story again. Let's see just what kind of nonsense it makes. He approaches you in the metro and arrests you. What then?
8: He said that I shouldn't make a fuss, that I should walk with him to his headquarters. One of the seats on the boulevard, he stopped. He said the sun was warm. He said, would I like to enjoy it for a while? Oh, I couldn't feel the sun. I was cold. He said he wanted to sit in the sun and talk. He asked me how long I'd been in Paris and if I was married. He asked me to tell him about my children, what ages they were, what I called them. He asked me why I did this work, why I took this risk if I had a nice family. He asked me if my wife knew what I was doing. He talked about coming to my office. He said he was impressed by me, that he was sorry for me because he knew it was a trap. He said he knew I didn't want to do it.
9: Go on.
8: He said he liked me, that he knew I wasn't the criminal type. He said that if he was in my position, he would be proud to do the same. He meant for the German people. But he didn't have to because...

0: wasn't the criminal type. He said that if he was in my position, he would be proud to do the same. He meant for the German people. But he didn't have to because they'd won. He told me about himself. He even told me his name.
1: His name?
0: Yes, sir. That was before he said he would give me a chance.
1: What was his name?
0: I promised I wouldn't tell anyone.
1: What was his name?
0: I promised I wouldn't tell. To get him into trouble.
1: If what you say is true, he's in trouble. Lots of it. But you didn't want to get him into trouble, so what did you do? You went home. You went to the one place where Peters or any other Gestapo man would look for you when your friend says that you'd gone. Was that protecting him? Of course, when your whole story is such nonsense, everything else becomes nonsense, doesn't it? Tell Hoyt, I said I suspected you of having made a bargain with the Gestapo, but not this kind of bargain. However, it does show that you're capable of it, doesn't it?
0: No, sir.
1: Capable of keeping a promise to the Gestapo, you, a resistance worker. What about your friend the Pasteur? He's dead.
0: I'll tell you his name.
1: I'm waiting.
0: His name is von Winterfeld. Hauptmann von Winterfeld.
1: Thank you. So, your good friend von Winterfeld, the gentleman of the Gestapo...
0: He's not my friend. I'm grateful to him for letting me go. That is a fact. I'm telling it to you as a fact and nothing else.
1: Very well, let's go through your facts again. He gives you 10 minutes. He tells you it's all the time you can have, that Peters will be suspicious. He says, go, get out of Paris. How long before you took his advice? Before you got out of Paris? You walked home, you talked to your wife, she prepared a meal, you ate it, she prepared food for your journey, you packed. How long?
0: About 4 hours.
1: A long time, when the devil's on your tail.
0: I was frightened, I didn't know what to do. Have you ever been arrested by the Gestapo?
2: Fortunately, no. But I have interrogated many men who were arrested by them, and I have also a knowledge of their methods. And they do not include... Yes, what is it?
3: There's a warning, sir. A red warning.
2: All right. We'll have to break off now. A red warning means that they may be coming overhead. So you must go to an air raid shelter. The guard will take them, huh?
0: Yes, sir.
3: This way.
2: As I had told Herr Hoyt, I had interrogated many victims of the Gestapo, and I was in no doubt of their methods, especially their methods with resistance leaders. There was no place for gentlemen, no place for a gentle Gestapo man. His story was unbelievable. But we had our own methods of getting at the truth, although they took time. Inquiries to the resistance, interrogation of other escapers, cross-checking of facts, scraps of gossip. In the end, from Paris, I got the information I needed, and the plot became clear.
3: You're right, sir.
2: Well, come in. Sit down, please. Last time we met, I told you that we had our own ways and means of getting at the truth.
0: Yes, sir.
2: I have it now, and the news is not entirely good.
0: What is it, sir?
2: We've had news from Paris. You said you gave this Gestapo man your address.
0: Yes, sir.
2: A week ago, a Gestapo officer called at your home. He told your wife that he'd call for the money that you had promised him.
0: But I didn't. I didn't bargain with him.
2: 40,000 francs.
0: But I never had so much money.
2: No, your wife explained that. He said you kept it hidden. It seems he was quite friendly, but he insisted on searching the house. He found nothing and went away.
0: Was it von Winterfeld?
2: He even gave his name to your wife. He said you might have mentioned it to her.
0: But I didn't. And I didn't offer him money.
2: No, I don't believe you did.
0: Then why did he go to my house?
2: Blackmail? Or just an opportunist, perhaps. We shall never know. Your wife told the resistance about it. They checked it. They've also identified Peters. Now, this information from Paris is reliable, and it supports your story.
0: Thank you, sir. Every word I told you is true.
2: Yes, I believe your story now. But I said the news was not all good. Unfortunately,

0: Your wife didn't only complain to the resistance. She told the neighbors, and, well, you know what can happen. We have news that your wife has been arrested by the Gestapo.
1: Oh.
0: I'm sorry I had to tell you this. But you, of course, are now free to go.
1: Thank you. But why did she have to tell anyone? Why did she have to talk?
0: Friend or foe? That was our challenge. Ter Hoyt was a friend. He was given a responsible job in England and served us well. I never learned what happened to his wife or to the gentle Gestapo man.

0: You've been listening to Spycatcher with Bernard Archer as Colonel Oreste Pinto. The script was written by Robert Bauer and the program produced for the BBC.
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1: I hope you're not hungry, dear Henry, I've just burnt the roast and I've ruined the spuds.
2: Well, that's a nice thing, isn't it? After I've been working
1: Henry,
2: all day...
1: Henry, I've got me secret supply.
2: You don't mean...
1: Polo mints.
2: Yum, yum.
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2: Pursuit. Pursuit. A criminal strikes and fades quickly back into the shadows of his dark world. And then the man from Scotland Yard. The relentless, dangerous pursuit. When man hunts man. Now, with Ted DeCourcy as starred as the famous Inspector Peter Black of Scotland Yard, we bring you tonight's story of violence and murder. The Pursuit on Lundy Island.

0: bit slippery, sir. Mind your step.
1: Thank you, Inspector.
0: All right, Captain. We're ready to go.
2: Cast off all lines.
0: Oh, we may as well go into cabin, sir. Hour and a half run to Lundy.
1: Right you are.
2: Lundy, stand by with a boat hook. Keep me clear of the pilings.
3: Aye, aye, sir.
0: Bit of luck tonight. Dark, but fog's lifted for a moment.
1: Yes, Grant.
3: Sounds clear, sir.
1: Oh, I say, Fowler, you. I'm afraid I'll have to catch some fags from you. I seem to have left mine at the inn.

0: I'd gone to a favorite inn of mine near Clovelly on the northern coast of Devonshire for a weekend holiday. Even a Scotland Yard man must rest. But unfortunately, the criminal doesn't take that into consideration. The body of a woman had been washed ashore on the island of Lundy. Inspector Reginald Flowerdew of the Barnstable Constabulary, knowing that I was in the vicinity, had phoned for assistance and picked me up. We drove to Biddeford and there boarded a motor launch, which was soon churning through the dark waters of Bristol Channel, bound for the island of Lundy. At 10 p.m., approximately 4 hours after the body had been discovered, we sighted the warning light on the high crags overlooking the quiet village.
1: Of course, it's every man to his choice, but I prefer heavier tackle.
0: I still say it depends on the fish. My dear fellow, you might as well use a converted billiard cue for a salmon.
1: Well, sir, you do have a point there.
2: Can you see something off the shore there?
3: I'm not sure,
0: hello,
3: sir.
0: Something up.
3: I see it. A small vessel. No lights. She's making no headway, sir.
2: Inspector Flowerdew!
4: Yes!
2: Would you and the chief inspector come on deck?
0: Righto!
5: Hey, bloody odd. Drifting with no lights. Ahoy the boat! Ahoy there!
0: Perhaps we'd better have a look, Captain.
5: Aye. Cursed fool's probably asleep below. Get a line on it, Andy.
3: All fast, sir.
5: Hello, on board.
0: They would have heard us, Captain. Let's have a look.
5: Dandy, get me a torch.
3: Aye. Aye, ma'am.
5: Aye. Take the wheel. Keep her stern in.
3: Aye, sir.
0: Well, nothing above decks. Shall we try the cabin? Seems to be stuck.
1: Well, I'll be blowed. Empty.
0: No sign of anything. Everything shipshape. Send me a torch, Captain, eh?
5: We hear you.
0: Thank you. Albatross. Registered in the name of Darrell Sinfield. Home port, Penzance. Come along. I want to have a better look on deck.
1: Wonder if the murdered woman on Lundy could have come from this boat.
0: Possibly, sir. Oh, wait a minute. Yes. Quite possibly. Look here.
1: Blood, Don't you think?
0: Yes, quite. And by the wheel. The injured person stood at the controls for some time. How far offshore are we, Captain?
5: I judge about a mile and a half.
0: Queer. I suggest we take her in tow. If you'll send one of the crew to take the wheel, I think I should like to stay aboard. Aboard the derelict, I noted the following points. The anchor was in place at the bow. The engine cold, but in working order. The fuel tank was half filled. In the mahogany paneling near the wheel was a deep gouge which might have been caused by a bullet. And on closer scrutiny of the cabin, I discovered more traces of blood there. Bloody footprints. We were met at the landing by a gnarled and rather foul old fisherman whom I learned had elected himself island constable.
6: About time. Are you the copper from Barnstaple?
1: Police Inspector Flowerdew. This is Chief Detective Inspector Peter Black of Scotland Yard.
6: I'll be blathered. You mean you brought Scotland Yard all the way from London for one poor scutted female? My name is William Blee.
0: How do you do, sir? Yes, quite. The dead woman, where was she found?
6: Found her myself down to Grouper Cove. I was fishing.
0: In your telephone message, you mentioned foul play.
6: Aye, foulish.
0: Do you know who she is?
6: Aye.
0: Well?
6: She's lying in the shed on some nets. Covered her with a tarp. Come. There she is.
4: Oh.
6: Aye.
4: I was saying.
6: A surfish day. The rocks didn't do her face any good.
0: You were saying, Mr. Blee, that you knew who she was.
6: Aye. First I thought it was the Sinfield woman.
0: Oh, Sinfield?
6: But it ain't. Tis her companion, Maggie Pratt.
0: Sinfield. That would be Mr. Darrell Sinfield?
6: Aye.
0: He owns the Albatross?
6: Aye.
0: Do you know where he is?
6: Aye.
0: Mr. Blee, I'm delighted to have you assist us, but I'd be most grateful if you would be a little more literal and a little less monosyllabic.
6: That's a blabberish mouthful. All right, he's fishing. He went off in his other boat, the Tern.
1: Hello. Inspector.
0: What is it?
1: Looks like bullet wound in the head. Point of entrance here, exit here.
0: Yes. Mr. Blee, is Mrs. Sinfield on the island?
6: Aye, she is. She's out at the cottage with that keel-flagged Irishman of hers, Kyle.
0: Has she been notified of the death?
6: Aye. She got vaporish, and the Irishman's taking care of her.
0: I'll want you to take me out there.
6: Aye. Tis a short walk, though mayhap not for a city-ish man.
0: I'm sure I can manage with your help. Flower, you will want to get the body back to the mainland. I'd like an autopsy as soon as possible and laboratory tests of the bloodstains.
1: Right you are, sir. I'll take it myself if you want to carry on here.
0: Good show. Oh, by the way, would you send a message through to the yard for me?
1: Yes, of course, sir.
0: I'd like Detective Sergeant Moffitt assigned to the case. Request that he catch the first plane, will you?
1: Right you are, sir.
0: And now, Mr. Blee.
6: Aye.
0: I am at your service. Whilst he slotted His Majesty's language, William Blee managed to convey some rather interesting facts. Namely, that Mr. and Mrs. Sinfield had separated some 2 months before, and that she had not been on the island since that time, but had arrived by plane during the afternoon with the keel-flagoned Irishman, Kyle. The Sinfield cottage turned out to be something more than a cottage. It rested on a knoll and commanded a view of the sea and a promontory that stretched out before it.
6: There she be, Mr. Black, and I'll go no further.
0: Oh?
6: I'll have naught to do with that skirtish woman and that blister-blathering Kyle.
0: Yes, quite.
6: I'll wait for you. While you're in there, I'll do some clamming for tomorrow's fishing.

0: Good evening.
1: Mr. Cahill?
0: Yes?
1: Inspector Blank, Scotland Yard.
0: Oh, yes, about Miss Pratt. Yes, of course. Won't you come in?
1: Thank you very much.
0: Come into the library, do. There's a fire there. Pamela, that is Mrs. Sinfield, is terribly upset. Maggie's been with her 4 or 5 years.
1: Yes, I understand.
2: Who is at the door of you? Oh.
0: This is Inspector Black, my dear. Mrs. Sinfield, Inspector.
2: How do you do?
1: Madam.
2: Is there any news of Jack?
1: Jack, Mrs. Sinfield?
2: Oh, yes, didn't you know? Jack Kettle. He's on the albatross of Maggie.
1: I think you'd better tell me from the beginning.
0: Well, now, perhaps you'd rather...
2: No, I'm all right. Oh. Mr. Cahill and I came over to the island this afternoon to talk to my husband. We had planned to cross in the albatross, but Jack found motor trouble, and so we flew. If we hadn't...
0: Now, please, Pamela, don't think about what might have been. Jack Kettle is a sailor of sorts, Inspector. He's been taking care of the albatross. Mrs. Sinfield told him to bring the boat over after repairs, and Maggie was to come with him.
2: Maggie's always been with me. I can't stand it. What a heart.
1: We found the boat, Mrs. Sinfield.
0: The albatross?
1: Yes.
2: And Jack?
1: The boat was adrift approximately a mile and a half offshore. It was empty.
2: Empty?
1: I'm truly sorry that I have to question you at this time, but it's terribly important to establish these details. Now, at what hour might you have expected them to arrive here?
0: Well, no, it's difficult to say, Inspector. It would depend upon the extent of the repairs. But they still should have got here before nightfall. We watched for them until it was too foggy to see anymore.
1: I gather, Mrs. Sinfield, that your husband has not yet returned.
2: No, I don't know where he can be.
1: Have you any means of communication with the village?
2: No, I'm afraid not.
1: Mr. Cahill, I'd appreciate a notification as soon as Mr. Sinfield does return.
0: Oh, yes, of course, I'd be happy to. You're staying in the village?
1: Yes, at the inn, I believe. Well, I think that's all. Good night, Mrs. Sinfield.
2: Thank you, Inspector.
0: I'll see you to the door, sir.
1: Oh, thank you.
0: Inspector, did you find absolutely nothing aboard the albatross?
1: I'm afraid not.
0: Incredible. Well, what could have happened?
1: That is what I intend to find out. Good night, sir.
0: Good night.
3: Well, Mr. B, finished your clamming?
4: Nay, I never clam. I thought to serve a better purpose by peeping through the window at that rancid pair. You learned little, I'll be bound.
3: Not quite. I noted there must have been a marked resemblance between the dead woman and Mrs. Sinfield.
4: Aye. I thought you would.
1: The next morning, Moffat arrived by a special plane. And over a late breakfast of porridge and smoked roe, I brought him up to the mark on the case.
5: Well, sir, rather messed up your holiday, I'd say.
1: Well, I've known Inspector Flowerdew for quite some time. I couldn't very well let him down. More roe, Moffat?
5: No, thank you, sir. I'm quite finished.
1: Righto. I haven't heard from the Sinfield place. I think we'd better hop out there.
5: Worried about the husband, sir?
1: I'm not sure.
5: This is a pretty place, sir.
1: Yes, it is. I imagine fishing is quite good. I'd like to try my hand here, sir.
6: Mr. Black!
1: Oh, dear. William Blee, Moffat. The local something or other. What is it, Mr. Blee?
4: Scuttering wind. No good for fishing. Yorkish. Well, we've got another one.
1: Another one, Mr. Blee?
4: Aye. I was coming to fetch you. He just swished ashore. The body of a man.
7: Pursuit! With Ted DeCorsia starred as Inspector Peter Black, the pursuit on Lundy Island continues in just a moment.
8: Gracie Allen has one of the sweetest dispositions in the world. But her sweetness and light get the acid test when a hit-and-run driver smashes up a fender on her beautiful jalopy tomorrow night. Acid test. There's plenty of acid when Gracie finds that husband George is probably the responsible party. So be listening when the Burns and Allen Show comes your way on most of these same CBS stations this Wednesday night.

0: hungry on these slimish rocks.
1: Do you recognize him, Blee?
0: Nay.
1: Then it isn't Mr. Sinfield?
0: Nay.
1: Well, let's get him back to the village.
2: Right, sir.
1: Oh, ooh, careful, Robbie. Feet, rocks.
3: Yes, sir. Do you think it's the chap from the Albatross, Jack Kettle?
1: I'm afraid so, but come along. I'll make sure.

0: sudden friend that had once been a man was identified Jack Kettle by papers in his pocket. He'd been shot twice, once through the left shoulder and then in the back. But here, the bullet had not passed through his body. Now we had something concrete with which to proceed. By the time I had arranged for removal of the body to the mainland so that the bullet could be recovered, another development had occurred. Darrell Sinfield had returned from his fishing trip and was waiting for me in the study of his house on the north.
1: Sit down, Inspector. Sit down. I hope you don't mind my receiving you in here, but since my dear wife is in the house, this is the one room where I may find privacy, my hunting and fishing room.
0: I envy you, sir. You have a magnificent collection of rods and guns.
1: Thank you. I take a great deal of pride in them.
0: Yes, you must. Mr. Sinfield, I presume you've learned of the tragic events of the past few hours.
1: Yes, my wife told me. Any word of the young sailor?
0: I'm afraid so. He, too, had been shot. His body was recovered a short time ago.
1: Lundy has been such a peaceful place.
0: Mr. Sinfield, We discovered the boat Albatross unmanned and adrift about a mile and a half offshore last night. Did you at any time during your fishing trip sight her?
1: I'm sorry, I was fishing over Five Mile Bank. That's off the southern tip of the island.
0: Tell me, sir, any luck?
1: I'm afraid not. It was rotten. I managed to muck up my boat with a few bloody mackerel, that's all.
0: Oh, shame. Well, I shall probably be calling on you again, sir. I hope you won't mind.
1: No. Of course not. Inspector, I hope you'll understand if I don't show you to the door. As long as my wife is in this house with that man, Cahill, I allow myself the indulgence of self-pity and prefer not to face either one of them.
0: Yes, quite. One more point, sir. Do you keep the cabinet to your gun collection locked?
1: No, I've never had any reason. I find Lundy folk are quite honest.
0: Oh, that's a refreshing fact, sir. Good morning.
1: Goodbye, sir.
2: Oh, Inspector.
0: Oh, there you are, Mrs. Sinfield. I was about to look for you.
2: You and I just heard about poor Jack. Won't you come into the library, please?
0: Oh, of course.
3: Oh, good morning, Inspector. This is shocking news. Have you progressed at all?
0: Oh, this is a very odd affair. As a matter of fact, you can help me. I'm trying to establish a time element. Since you didn't know when the Albatross left the mainland after her repairs, could you give me the name of the dockmaster?
2: No, Hugh, it's no use. Inspector, the Albatross wasn't in need of repair. We lied to you.
0: Oh?
2: Didn't seem important at the time. I still have my pride, and I didn't want anyone to know that I'd come to beg my husband to give me my freedom. When I told him yesterday that you and I were coming over on the Albatross to settle things once and for all, he said he'd be gone by the time we got here. He didn't want to see us. That's why we took the plane. We thought we could catch him unaware.
3: Maggie and Jack Kettle were to pick us up in the Albatross later.
0: Mrs. Sinfield, is your husband in the habit of carrying a rifle aboard his boat?
2: Why do you ask?
0: When I talked to him, I noticed that one was missing from his gun cabin.
2: I really couldn't be sure. I know he practices a great deal. He's a wonderful marksman. Good heavens, you don't suspect.
0: My dear Mrs. Sinfield, at this moment I have no alternative but to suspect everyone. Moffitt and I wanted to look at Sinfield's fishing boat, the Tern. We found her moored at his private landing at the inlet. We went aboard and made our discovery in the cabin. Well, Moffitt, here it is.
4: A 303, sir.
0: Yes. One shell in the chamber and an empty clip. Capacity 5.
4: That means he fired 4, sir. And recently, from the smell of it...
0: It doesn't make sense, Moffitt. An innocent man might leave a rifle like this, but would a murderer...
4: He might, sir. He did have a motive. A jealous husband planning to do away with his wife and her lover. We know he expected them on the Albatross. He could have waited on his boat.
0: Good show, Moffitt. An expert marksman, say 150 yards, close enough for accuracy, but distant enough to bring about a mistake in identity.
4: You did mention a resemblance between the maid and Mrs. Sinfield.
0: All right, you are. He shoots her first, she topples overboard, He never sees her again.
4: Uh-huh.
0: Then Kettle, first through the shoulder, then in the back. He reaches the wheel and tries to swing out of range. Splendid reconstruction, if I do say so myself. There's only one thing wrong with it.
4: Oh, what's that, sir?
0: Mr. Cahill and Mrs. Sinfield, we have only their word that they didn't see the albatross come into this inlet. Perhaps they did see it. They could have waited high on that cliff, armed with one of the husband's rifles.
4: But why, sir, if they...
0: My dear chap, so that we would do exactly what we have done. Build a most excellent case against Mr. Sinfield. The arrest of an unwanted husband would be a novel way of getting rid of him.
4: Even to the extent of spending the lives of two innocent people?
0: If such was their plan, yes. I left Moffitt to further search Mr. Sinfield's fishing boat. A heavy afternoon mist had started to drift across the island, and I walked out on the high promontory that stretched like an accusing finger from the house on the knoll. There, at the edge of the cliff, I searched for traces of a hidden rifleman.
5: Tis a clammish day, Mr. Black.
0: Mr. Blee?
5: But no clams to be found. The tide is too high.
0: I wasn't looking for clams, Mr. Blee.
5: Oh? Then you're looking for ways and means.
0: Yes, Mr. Blee. I owe you an apology. I underestimated you. Are you looking for clams, or are you looking for shells?
5: That is a riddlish question, friend Black. It calls for a riddlish answer. The one is the boat, and the boat is the one. Yeah, but the weather is driveling again.
0: Tell me, is it usually like this at this hour?
5: Aye. You could set your watch by it this time of year.
0: In other words, the fog comes over the island and moves out across the channel toward the mainland.
5: Aye.
0: Could it be foggy here in the inlet, but a mile or so offshore remain clear as it was last night when I arrived?
5: Aye. That's what it does every day. And 'tis a sad truth, for it'll bring deadness to a man.
0: Yes, Mr. Blee. I think it will.

0: Strange old fisherman accompanied me back to the cottage on the knoll and left me at the front door. Inspector Flowerdew had returned from the mainland with complete autopsy, ballistics, and laboratory reports. Moffat had gathered the suspects together in the library.
1: You have forced me into a very unpleasant situation, Inspector. To be in the presence of this man, this woman whom I no longer consider my wife.
2: You think it's any more pleasant for us?
3: Please, please, darling.
0: I'm sorry for you all. But murder is an unpleasant business and needs to be disposed of as quickly as possible.
4: If you're prepared to do that, why are Pamela and I forced to witness it?
0: For very good reason, Mr. Cahill. We have proof of innocence, which in this case establishes proof of guilt.
1: You are being devious. Come to the point.
0: Very well, Mr. Sinfield, I shall. Your wife and Mr. Cahill came here and awaited the arrival of the Albatross. Mr. Cahill, do you consider yourself accurate with a rifle?
1: Of course he is. He's a fine shot.
0: Mr. Cahill, could you hit a man at 300 yards?
4: Now look here. I don't know what you're trying to do, but I...
0: You see, Mr. Sinfield, they did have opportunity, but they also had fog. Fog that made it impossible to see even 30 feet.
1: Are you suggesting that their supposed innocence makes me guilty?
0: Exactly, sir. We found a rifle on your boat. It had been fired.
1: Of course it had. I shot a basking shark while I was fishing. I often do. The great ugly brute shy the fish away.
0: That would be most difficult to prove. I suppose you will also deny that you were aboard the Albatross after you shot both of its passengers.
1: I shall.
0: Quite so. How do you account for the blood stains we found on your fishing boat?
1: Quite easily. Have you never caught mackerel, sir? They bleed like pigs.
0: Exactly. And we found traces of that mackerel blood aboard the Albatross.
1: Tommy rot, it proves nothing.
0: Very well. According to the autopsy report, your shots were not alone responsible for Kettle's death. He jumped from the Albatross and drowned. Why would he do that?
1: How should I know?
0: He jumped from the boat because you were pursuing him. When you failed to find him on deck, you went into the cabin, leaving further traces on the floor.
1: I repeat, you have no proof. It's all guesswork. You're trying to bluff.
0: This bullet, sir, is scarcely bluff. It was recovered from the man's body and has been traced to your rifle. Well, Mr. Sinfield, I think that's all.
1: Yes. Yes, that's all. This time I'll do the job properly.
0: Daryl Sinfield's clutching fingers never reached his wife's throat, but they spoke his guilt much more eloquently than all of the evidence amassed against him. Pursuit. And the pursuit is ended.

Pursuit is produced by Elliot Lewis. The script is written by Anthony Ellis and Gil Dowd, who directed tonight's show. Music was composed and conducted by Leith Stevens. Featured in the cast were Raymond Lawrence, Joseph Kearns, Dan O'Herlihy, Bill Johnstone, John Daner, Peggy Weber, and Ramsey Hill. Pursuit. Next week, Pursuit will bring you another dramatic story of the man from Scotland Yard, relentlessly hunting down those whose disordered passions breed violence and murder. With Ted DeCorsia starring as Inspector Peter Black, next week we will present another story of man hunting man when we bring you Pursuit. This week, the Boy Scouts of America are celebrating their 40th anniversary. During those four decades, nearly 20% of the country's male population has been identified with the scouting movement, whose aims are to develop physical fitness, build strong character, and train for good citizenship.

0: It's time to join our American family Robinson again in Centerville. Gus Olson and Windy Bill have become important figures in the business world. Gus, by virtue of investing in one share of Jason Shoes Incorporated, and Windy, by his appointment as contact manager of Mr. Jason's factory. Windy isn't aware that the title, contact manager, was made up by editor Luke Robinson to conceal the fact that Windy's job is really that of office boy. Luke is doing his best to impress Miss Timmons with Windy's desirability as a husband, hoping that she'll take Windy off his hands. As we tune in, we find Windy and Miss Timmons strolling arm in arm down the street.
1: Yes, sir, Letitia. Old Jace put his hand on my shoulder and he said, "Old man, we want you with us. We need you."
2: But that's just what the head of a home for homeless cats said to me when he wanted me to take a booth at their charity bazaar. Except he didn't call me old man, of course.
1: Letitia, may I finish what I was saying?
2: Well, my goodness, who's to stop you?
1: "We need you," he said. And if I'm not mistaken, his voice trembled a little with emotion when he said it.
2: Imagine, a big, strong man like him breaking down like that.
1: I don't have to imagine, Letitia. I was there. And then he went on. "Jason Shoes Incorporated is nearly ready to go ahead," he said. "But until I heard that speech of yours, Winkle, there was one thing lacking, a contact manager. And today I have found the man."
2: "What man?"
1: "Why, the man to be contact manager, Letitia."
2: "Well, my gracious, you don't have to bite my head off. Where'd you find this man?"
1: "Why, Letitia, the man was me."
2: "Oh."
1: "He found me. He wants me to be contact manager for Jason Shoes Incorporated."
2: "Well, why didn't you say so?" "Well, that's very nice, I'm sure."
1: "Nice? You realize what that means? Do you know what a contact manager is?"
2: "No. Do you?"
1: "Why, of course I do. How could I be one if I didn't? A contact manager is the very heart, and soul of any corporation. He's the man around whom everything revolves. Everything. Well, he's the man who manages the contacts."
2: "My, it does sound important. Something like a vice president, I guess."
1: "Nothing like a vice president. Vice presidents are important, of course, to handle finances and things, but the contact manager, he's out in front, meeting the public, dealing with human problems. He welcomes the callers and speeds the departing guests. Why, he..."
2: "Oh, Bill, if you knew how funny you look, bobbing around like that with your figure."
1: Well, of course, if you regard it as a laughing matter. I was merely showing you how I'll apply the personality touch."
2: "Oh, now, Bill, don't be touchy about it. You wouldn't look so funny if there was a real person in front of you. It was just cause you was bowing and scraping thin air."
1: "Oh, you have no imagination, Letitia."
2: "Huh? Well, I do think it's fine you've got this opportunity to make something of yourself."
1: "No, I resent that. You infer, I suppose, that until I was offered this position, I hadn't made anything of myself."
2: "Bill Winkle, if you're going to take everything I say and twist it around and throw it back in my face, I'm not going a step further with you. There's others I can walk out with that won't try to pick a fight every 2 minutes."
1: "Letitia, wait. I didn't mean it, Letitia. It's just that this great new responsibility weighs on my mind. I'm not myself."
2: "Well, all right. You needn't go on about it."
1: "Well, that's better. We'll forget the whole thing, won't we? We'll just stroll in the moonlight and talk about you for a change."
2: "That would be a change."
1: "Oh, come, Letitia. Where's that sweet nature, that forgiving spirit? Why, that face was never meant to bear a frown."
2: "Oh, Bill, you do get around a person."
1: "Now, I'll tell you what we'll do. We'll go over where they're building the factory, and I'll show you how I'm going to get them to arrange it. I'm practically in charge of construction, you know."
2: "Well, I don't know. The mosquitoes is awful bad over on the meadows."
1: "Well, now, who'd mind the mosquitoes when looking at the birthplace of a great career?"
2: "There's a good show on, too. I was kind of hoping we could..."
1: Careful there, Letitia. Mind the path. It's rough here."
2: "Yeah."
1: "Yes, sir. This factory will have the stamp of Winkle on it right from the beginning. Now, you take the building itself."
2: "I thought we were going to talk about me, for a change."
1: "So we were. I have it. Let's talk about what you're going to do with all the money Mr. Jason paid you for your property."
2: "Huh? Ain't necessary. That money's all taken care of."
1: "All safely invested, I hope."
2: "Well, it's safe."
1: Good. Must be quite an amount, eh?"
2: "I got a fair price."
1: "About 20,000, would you say?"
2: "I wouldn't say.
1: I'll tell you what we'll do. I'll guess, and you tell me if I'm right, huh? 30,000.
2: I don't like guessing games. There, I knew there'd be mosquitoes.
1: Oh, why do you avoid discussing your affairs with me, Letitia? You know you can trust me.
2: Maybe I can, but you ain't never proved it. Oh, look. There's somebody walking around over there on the meadows.
1: Just a hobo, probably. Letitia, this suspicious attitude of yours is hardly the right note for a person whom I hope someday to refer to as my bride.
2: Looks kind of familiar.
1: You're not even listening.
2: Oh, I'm listening all right. But I told you, Bill Winkle, a girl can't rush into a thing like that. Until I do decide, you'll just have to be satisfied with being a friend. And as for my business, Mr. Robinson handles it for me very well, I thank you.
1: Well, you know, Letitia, we're not getting any younger.
2: Why, I do believe that's Gus. Yoo-hoo! Gus!
1: Oh, for heaven's sakes, Letitia, don't encourage him. He'll come over.
2: Why, of course he will. Why, Gus, imagine seeing you out here.
3: Letitia Timmons! So, this is why you wouldn't go to the movies with me tonight.
2: Oh, I wish I had.
1: Now look here, Gus Olson. Nobody asked you to come interfering around here.
3: Oh, no? Well, all I gotta say is, Letitia, I'm surprised to find you here with this Winkle.
2: Well, it certainly wasn't my idea to come here. Make a picnic lunch for a lot of pesky mosquitoes.
3: Just as I thought. Well, Winkle, what do you got to say for yourself?
1: This is ridiculous. I was simply going to show Letitia how I plan to arrange the factory.
3: Your plan? That's rich. What do you got to say about it?
1: Well, as contact manager and an officer of the company, I have plenty to say. Why, Jay says to me just before he left, send me a report on how things are going. That's how much I've got to say about it.
2: Maybe we could go to the movies after all, Gus.
3: Winko, don't make me laugh. It's the stockholders like me what decides how things is going to be run. As for being the contact manager, I wouldn't brag about that if I was you.
1: You and your one share.
3: Anyhow, that's one more than you got. And I already figured out how the company can save some money. If they build over here on this little piece of high ground, that'll save them draining the swampland, and then they can run a spa.
1: You can't do that. That's where I'm going to have the football
2: team. Well, I don't see as either of you's got to say about it. And I just as soon go now, if you don't...
3: Football field? Who ever heard of a football field for a show factory?
1: Why, of course. This factory is going to embody all the very latest ideas. The football field will be for the Jason team. We'll pick the best players and send them all around the country to play. It'll be a fine ad. That's progress.
3: Not as long as I'm a stockholder. The first thing I think of is getting the plant going to make some jobs and making some money to pay the employees. Before you start thinking up fancy ways to spend money.
1: So you've been listening to Luke Robinson talk about the way to run a business. Well, all he thinks about is profits.
3: You bet I've been listening to the boss. And I wouldn't do you no harm to listen to him neither. You'd find out that profits is what pays wages. Why do you suppose all the big factories employs 2,000 or 3,000 people instead of a dozen or so? Because they made a profit and turned it back into the business and expanded and... made more profit and hired more people, and, well, that's the way it works.
2: Well, I'm not going to sit here all night and get eaten up by these pesky insects while you two keep...
1: Yes, but what'll happen? Tell me that, Gus Olson. When you get your 2,000 or 3,000 employees working away so that you can pile up more and more profits...
3: You don't even know as much about it as I thought you did.
1: No?
3: And that's nothing. Even a guy like you ought to know that it's employees that buys things. It's the employees that buys automobiles and radios and houses and shows.
2: Gus, couldn't we go now?
1: Well, Gus, I'll give you a tip. Do as I'm doing. Get into this thing for a while and get what you can out of it. The whole system is going to be scrapped anyway. But while it lasts, it's a good thing.
2: Well, I said my say, and I'm going. You two can get bit and argue till doomsday and see if I fail.
3: Oh, you think so, do you, Winkle? Then it's a good thing you're nothing but a contact manager. It kills me every time I think of it.
1: Yeah, well, that's just where I'm smarter than you, Gus. As contact manager, I'll be in a position to pick up a nice little piece of change. And then when the big crash comes, I'll just slip out unobtrusively and be better off than I was before, see?
3: Oh, yeah? That's very smart. And while this scrapping is going on, what do you think the millions of people like me that save their money and invest it in the future is going to be doing? Cutting out paper dolls? No, Winkle. It's people like us and the boss that's the backbone of this country. You guys make a lot more noise, but you just don't realize you're hollering by yourself. And pretty soon you'll be left with nothing but a sore throat, like you had after that speech you gave.
1: Well, I perceive that I'm wasting my time trying to give you a little friendly advice. Come, Letitia, shall we go? Letitia!
3: Letitia! Now look what you went and done, Winkle.
1: Huh?
3: All that drivel you was talking. No wonder she went home.
1: I drove her home. Why, nonsense. It was you butting in where you're not wanted. That's what it was.

0: You know, I'm really getting very hopeful, Luke. He's out with her again tonight.
1: Who's out with who?
0: Why, Bill, with Miss Timmons.
1: Oh, well, I wish they'd get on with it. I'm tired of urging Winnie to wear my best ties so he'll impress her and of paying his tailor bill.
0: Well, I don't see why you do it. I should think it would be enough, having gotten him that absurd job. What is it, contact manager?
1: Well, I don't know how impressive that will be as an infraction. You see, I was forced to tell Gus Olson that it really meant he would be only an office boy.
0: Luke! Oh, he'll be sure to tell Miss Timmons, and then she'll just laugh at Bill and never marry him at all.
1: But I had to do it, Myra. Gus was ready to sell his perfectly good investment because he thought Wendy was going to be an officer of the company.
0: Oh, well.
1: And after all, since I'm doing my best to wreck his romance, the least I can do is to make him feel secure about his security. Anyway, I swore him to secrecy about Wendy's job.
0: Well, it would just break my heart if anything went wrong now. You know, I've already planned to use Bill's room as a sewing room.
1: Huh?
0: It's on the south side, and it gets the sun all day. Why, it would be just ideal for sewing. And I'll put up little dimity curtains,
1: yes,
0: and
1: yes,
0: then
1: that will be nice. Of course, I had thought I might make a little study out of it.
0: Oh, but Luke, well, you have the library.
1: Yes, but that room's way upstairs where it's quiet. You know how it is with Bob around and Betty and Dick come over. A man can't hear himself think down here.
0: Why, Luke, anybody'd think you didn't enjoy having Betty and Dick come over.
1: No, Myra, that's not the point. I love to have them come over. And I'd come down and pass the time of day and see how they're getting on, but then I could go back upstairs and be quiet. I could keep all my stuff up there out of the way.
0: Oh, but, dear, it would be a shame to have the sun coming in all day, and it would be all wasted just so you could be there a few minutes in the evening.
2: Well, folks, waiting up for me?
1: Why, Wendy, aren't you home a little early?
2: Oh, not especially. Mind if I use your desk, Luke? Have to send a report to Jace right away. Got some new ideas for the factory.
0: Oh, but Miss Timmons, why, I thought you were...
2: Letitia... Oh, she got tired of waiting or something and went home. Now, let me see. The football field should be about...
1: But, Wendy, you didn't let her go home by herself.
2: Sure, she was mad about something. And the sunroom for the... executive.
1: Mad, but, Wendy, surely you just didn't let her go. You didn't call her up to explain whatever it was?
2: I can't be bothered.
1: No, look here, Wendy. This won't do. She'll stop liking you. You've got to do something quick. Surely it can be patched up.
0: Oh, Bill, you don't mean you to let her go. Why? Suppose she marries Gus Olson.
2: Well, if she's so interested in him, why doesn't she?
0: Oh, there goes my sewing room.
1: There goes everything.
3: Has Wendy really given up his pursuit of the fair Timmons, or is this just a passing fit of temper over her lack of interest in the impressiveness of the new Winkle, contact manager? If Gus Olson only knew it, his golden opportunity for carrying off the prize is right at this moment. Join us in our next program and see what happens. Until then, goodbye. These programs are written by Douglas Silver and Marjorie Bartlett and produced under the auspices of the National Industrial Council.
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Take one man against an angry crowd. Add a foul ball and a fog. That's the story, Play Ball, taken this week from the files of John Steele, adventurer.

0: Hello, friends. This is John Steele. Ready for another story of adventure? I'll bet you are. Well, this week's tale is a bit different. It's the kind of yarn a real red-blooded American will love. What's it about? I shouldn't tell you, but we'll give you a starter. Bring along your appetite for soda pop and hot dogs. Yep. Our story is about the great American pastime, baseball. And it's about a very good friend of mine. You remember that game a few years back, the one between the, what am I doing here? My guest this week can tell you this story a lot better than I can. It happened to him. So, folks, meet Mike Scanlon. Mike?
1: It's funny how you can get an idea in your head and nothing will change your mind. That's how it was with me, anyway. I guess it all started that day out at the stadium. I'd been umpiring in the senior circuit for 18 years, and it was just another game to me. But it was different for the Gulls and the Blue Sox. It was late in August, and the Gulls were still leading the league by a game and a half. The Sox had been right on their necks, and in this game, they were leading 3-2 in the bottom half of the ninth. I was working balls and strikes back of the plate, and first man up, grounded out, and the second fly deep to left field. Holmes, the utility infielder from Danville, got a pinch-hit single and took second when the Sox third baseman threw the ball away. The crowd was hollering for blood as Galatelli walked up to the plate.
2: Okay, Pappy, this is the ball game. Just bring it in here, baby. Just whistle past the green-haired boy, Pappy. That's the muscle. Go ahead, baby.
3: Why don't you go take your shower now, Pappy? Right, the game's as good as over.
2: Since the game's over, Pappy, just bring it in here, baby. We'll show them how the game's over.
3: Make the first pitch clean in the left field stand, boy.
2: First ball hitting, Pappy. First ball hitting. Just the first swing into the first pitch, baby.
3: Walk up with this ball game, my
1: friend. Okay, Galatelli, quit your jawing and step in there. Crowd's late for supper now.
3: Hey, take it easy, Scanlon. Gotta give the customers their money's worth, don't I?
2: Big man treating the crowd, Pappy. Gonna send them home happy, baby.
1: Step in, Nippy. Let's put this thing to bed.
3: Okay, Mike. Gotta give the crowd a little excitement.
2: Okay, baby, let's see that high, hard one in here. And here it comes, Butcher. Here it comes. Here it comes.
1: Oh!
2: That's okay, baby. Got him to win. Where's that home run, big man? Where's that home run, huh?
3: I just want to put one where I can reach it,
2: boy. Green kid says he can't reach him, Pappy. Okay, baby, right down the old middle of this blood, right past the big man, Pappy. And here it is. Here it is.
1: You heard me, Nippy.
3: He's trying to dust me.
1: Strike one, I said.
3: It was up to my ears.
1: Step in, Galatelli.
2: Got him singing, baby. Got the green kid singing. Give him the old floater, Pappy, the old floater. And swing. Swing, kid, swing. That's okay, baby. Could have counted the stitches on that one. Got him to waste, Pappy. Got him to waste with a bush of swinging
3: here. Ball scuffed, Scanlon.
1: Let's see the ball, Pepper.
2: Ain't that the ground, how's it scuffed?
1: Okay, let's get going.
3: I tell you, it's scuffed. It's hopping, coming up to the plate.
1: Could be he's pitching.
3: Keep your eye on him, Mike. He'd dust me if I wasn't so fast.
1: Step in, Nifty.
2: Got him singing like a seagull, baby. Give him the big rainbow, Pappy. Bend the big one. Here it is. Here it is now.
1: Strike two.
2: Rookie be back in Beaumont next week, Pappy. Hello, Texas Busher.
3: I got to swing at him bad once or he'll walk me.
2: What to hit himself on, baby? What to hit himself on? Hello, you dusty train.
3: The next one out of a lot, wise guy.
1: Step in, Nifty.
2: What's the count, Mike?
1: 2-2.
2: Okay, baby, we're way in front of him in the catbird seat, Pappy. Got to swing at this one. Let's have that big bender again. Got to swing. Got to swing. Yay! Hey, really filling there. One up in the stands for sure. Hey, watch it, watch it.
1: Sorry, Billy, that was foul, but
3: you blind to something?
1: Call him as I see him, foul ball.
3: And caught it up in section 23, gotta be fair.
1: Go on back to the bench, Billy.
3: You crazy, Scanlon? Never hit one fair in my life.
1: Go on back to the bench, all of you, foul ball.
3: What are you getting old? Hitting a ball right on the lane?
4: Went straight as a dive, I...
1: Foul ball, I said.
3: What's a guy gonna do? Hit straight away to center field to be fair?
1: Careful, Nifty.
3: Blind as a bat right on the lane?
1: Foul ball.
4: Ask Connie, he could see.
1: Back to the bench or I'll throw you all out of the game.
3: Okay, Scanlon. But I'm not forgetting.
4: Shut up, Nifty.
3: Not forgetting this.
1: Shut up, Galatelli. I don't want to throw you out.
3: And even if it's a lift.
1: You're going to step in or not?
3: Okay.
1: Play roll.
2: Okay, Pepper, we got him now, baby. Green kid's so rattly, throw the bat away. Underhanded, baby. You can't see for the red. Just toss it up here. Toss it up. That's... Swing.

0: Get so rattly, throw the bat away. Underhanded, baby, you can't see for the red. Just toss it up here, toss it up. Swing, can't swing.
1: Strike three.
2: That's the game.
0: That's my baby, old Fappy, old Fappy.
2: Nifty. Golly, Tolly.
3: Yeah?
2: Sorry, kids, on the game.
3: You see.
2: I only call him as I see him, boy.
3: Yeah, you better start seeing him better.
2: In this business, kid, you gotta take those kind of knocks.
3: I don't gotta take nothing from you.
2: Tomorrow, maybe you'll get a chance to be a hero.
3: Tomorrow, maybe I'll get you.
4: Okay, Nifty. Take your shower.
3: Yeah. And even if it's the last thing I ever do, it's scandalous, you fly robber.
4: Who's that?
2: I don't know, some crazy kid.
1: Hey, that was fair all the way.
2: Get out of the way.
1: Oh, no, you know, I was up in 23. That ball was fair.
4: Beat it. Wait a minute, mister. You say you were up in 23?
1: I'll say it was. I caught that ball. It was fair by 3 feet. I got about 50 people waiting in their seats up there, and we're going to sign a statement.
2: It's just a fan's word. Maybe one of those photographers got a picture.
4: Yeah, maybe.
2: Are you sure, mister?
1: Leave me, mister. It's positive.
4: I'll have to protest the game, Mike.
2: Never had a game protested on my decision in 18 years.
4: Yeah, I know. Sorry, Mike.
2: Sure. Sure.

0: that you, Mike? Mike, that you?
1: Expecting anyone else?
0: Well, if I was, I wouldn't tell you. You know, sometimes I think you're spying on me the way you sneak around here.
1: When a man's married to the prettiest gal in the state, he's got to expect to do some spying.
0: Oh, you're just saying that because it credits you. You're going to be an awful shock to your pride someday when you take off those rose-colored glasses.
1: Kiss.
0: Mm-hmm. Now, I got too many things to do to stand here lobby-gobbing with you all day.
1: Okay.
0: The paper's on your chair and it'll be ready in about 15 minutes.
1: Okay.
0: Have a hard day.
1: Didn't you listen?
0: I always do. You know that. Sox needed that game today.
1: Yeah.
0: No, I think George McCrae's the best sports announcer in the business.
1: Yeah.
0: Must have been a very exciting one in the seventh when Galatelli tied that score.
1: Yeah.
0: You listening to me, Mike Scanlon?
1: Sure, dear.
0: Well, you certainly don't sound it to me.
1: No, I'm listening, honey.
0: Kind of a boy, is Nifty Galatelli?
1: Fresh kid.
0: At all?
1: Well, no.
0: Now, for his second year in the majors, he's doing all right.
1: Yeah.
0: He's the spark plug of the girls.
1: Got the temper to go with it, too.
0: He'll learn.
1: Maybe.
0: Girls wouldn't be in first place if it wasn't.
1: Do we have to talk about this all night?
0: No, no, of course not.
1: What did McCrae say about the ninth inning?
0: Yeah, he said it looked fair to him.
1: Oh, he did he? Mm-hmm. When's he going to learn a sports announcer is supposed to report the facts, not give opinions?
0: Well, he's entitled to one.
1: He's not entitled to prejudice a million radio listeners.
0: Well, we're having corned beef and cabbage tonight.
1: Good.
0: Your favorite dish, and all you can say is good.
1: I'm sorry.
0: Made it special for you.
1: I said I was sorry.
0: I understand.
1: Do you?
0: Of course I do.
1: Why, that dirty note...
0: What's the matter now?
1: Well, listen to this. In the Daily News... Umpire Scanlon was guilty of the most flagrant misjudgment when he called Galatelli's blast in the ninth inning foul. Our staff photographer's picture clearly substantiates the opinion shared by some 30,000 fans that this blow was fair by at least 3 feet. There comes a time in the life of an umpire when he has outserved his usefulness to the game and is no longer capable... Who does he think he is?
0: Oh, Jimmy Powers.
1: I'm going down there first thing in the morning
0: and
1: tell him off. Anyone can call him when they got all the evidence in front of
0: him.
1: He's
0: just doing his job.
1: His job's to hold people up to public ridicule?
0: No. His job is to stir up interest in the local team.
1: I'll beat down his door and tell him.
0: Something more important than making a big scene.
1: What?
0: What's it mean to you?
1: What do you mean?
0: Well, will they protest?
1: Yeah, Billy will have to protest to keep the fans happy.
0: Oh, kind of a token?
1: Yeah.
0: Well, what'll the president of the league do?
1: Support me, I guess.
0: You sure?
1: That's not the point. Sure he'll support me. Can't change an umpire's decision once it's been made, even with photographic evidence. Billy knows that.
0: Well?
1: It's the principle of the thing.
0: Of course.
1: Been in the game for 18 years.
0: I know.
1: What's the use? How've you stood it, Mae?
0: Stood what?
1: This life, living in hotel rooms 6 months out of the year, knocking around from town to town.
0: Yeah, you love the game, don't you?

0: course I do. Wouldn't be in it if I didn't.
1: Well, that's enough for me.
0: Suppose now I am all washed up.
1: You stop that kind of talk, Mike.
0: I've seen it happen.
1: What?
0: A guy loses his nerve or something.
1: Stop it this minute.
0: Did you ever have 30,000 people booing at you? You know what it feels like? Well, do you? How'd you know?

0: Hello, Mike. What can I do for you?
1: I read your column last night, Powers.
0: Well?
1: I didn't like it.
0: No?
1: No.
0: Well, I'm sorry if you took offense.
1: Yeah, I'll bet.
0: I mean it. There was nothing personal about that column.
1: Nothing personal? Who do you think you are, wise guy?
0: Now, take it easy.
1: Make me look like a jerk to the public.
0: Wait a minute.
1: Spend 18 years in the game, and some joker with a typewriter starts...
0: Mike!
1: I don't care...
0: Mike. That's better. Just cool off for a minute.
1: Okay.
0: Mike, why have you been mixed up in baseball for so many years?
1: What are you trying to do?
0: Because you love the game, right?
1: Go on.
0: What do you think? I've been banging away on this typewriter for 20 years.
1: So you can...
0: For the same reason. Only I'm not as lucky as you are.
1: Huh?
0: You're right down on the field in the middle of it. I've never been that good. I got to sit up in the press box.
1: Yeah.
0: But I think maybe I can do as much good for the game up there as you can right down on the field.
1: What do you mean?
0: Only one thing interests me, Mike. Keep the game clean.
1: Yeah.
0: I would have done just as much squawking if the decision had gone against the Sox.
1: Oh.
0: Now, there isn't much more a sports writer can do except report the facts and beef like crazy when he sees an injustice done.
1: Yeah, I guess you're right.
0: I don't like to say this, Mike, but maybe you need a rest.
1: Huh?
0: I don't know. A guy reaches a point, I guess, when his reflexes aren't as quick or his eyes aren't as sharp. I don't know.
1: I see what you mean. I'm sorry, I... Well, thanks, Mr. Powers.

0: Hello, Billy.
1: Mike, you out of your head? You know you're not supposed to come on the field through the dugout.
0: I know.
1: Where you been? We've been looking all over for you.
0: I late getting here.
1: Hurry up, Jock and Scotty been waiting at the plate for 5 minutes.
0: Yeah.
1: Hey, what's the matter? You look sick.
0: Nothing.
1: You sure?
0: Yeah.
1: Well, get going.
0: Yeah. Come on, Martin. I'll walk out with you.
2: Okay, Ken.
0: Stupid fans like a pack of sheep.
3: Kind of giving you the business, Mike.
4: Hey, where you been? We've been standing
3: there.
4: Shut
3: up, Pepper. Where's your batting order?
4: You don't have to get hoppy. Have a bad night?
3: Let's have the order.
4: Okay. Here it is. Same as yesterday.
3: Martin?
5: Yeah, Jethro's been docked on the seventh. Only change.
3: You both know the ground rules. Just remember, any ball lost in the ivy is a ground rule double.
4: Yeah, okay.
3: Tell Lefty to watch that spitball, Pepper.
4: What do you mean, spitball?
3: Tell him if he wants to wipe the sweat off his arm, do it on his uniform, not on his pitching hand.
4: Gonna be rough today,
3: huh? And Martin, you tell those bench jockeys to keep those towels in the dugout or they'll be using them in the shower.
5: Cool off, Scammon.
3: Okay, let's go. Can't stand around all day.
4: Okay, Red Baby, loosen up that old wing.
3: Hasn't he been warming up for 20 minutes?
5: You got the jitters or something?
4: Go on, burn in here, Redhead, when you got your stuff today.
3: How many warm-up pitches does he need?
5: Get off my back, will you?
4: Okay, kid, now bend one of those big ones in here, baby.
3: Let's get going, Martin.
5: Okay, he's ready. Well, we're waiting on you, Scanlon.
0: Yeah, the strap on my mask is loose. I got to tighten it.
5: Well, come on, Scanlon. You're going to say play ball, or ain't you?
0: Yeah, I got to fix my chest protector.
5: Are you sick or something?
0: No, I'm okay.
5: Well, are you going to say it, or ain't you?
0: Yeah. I'm going to say it. Yeah, going to say it. I'm going to say it.
6: I got through the first inning and then told him I wasn't feeling so good. Scotty came in and took over balls and strikes, and I went down to first base. I was lucky and didn't have any close ones to call all afternoon. News, something like that gets around the league pretty fast, and I had a rough time of it for the next few weeks. No matter what park I worked, the fans rode me, and I had the feeling the players were all laughing at me. I kept telling Scotty and Jock I wasn't feeling good, so I didn't have to work behind the plate. But I knew I couldn't keep it up. We were on our last swing through the West, and when we got to Chicago where the league offices are, John Steele sent for me.
7: Haven't seen you for a long time, Mike.
0: No.
7: Well, don't stand there. Sit down. Have a cigar.
0: Thanks. Nice humidor.
7: Managers gave it to me for Christmas last year. Being errand boy for the president of the league has its advantages. Light?
0: Yeah. Thanks.
7: Pretty good season so far.
0: Yeah.
7: Only club behind last year's attendance figures is the Leafs.
0: Is that so?
7: Yeah, and they're only under by 5,000.
0: Oh.
7: What's all this I've been hearing?
0: Huh?
7: About you.
0: I don't know what you've been hearing.
7: How long have we known each other, Mike?
0: 10 years, I guess.
7: Been pretty good friends, haven't we?
0: Yeah.
7: If you've got anything on your mind, you can tell me.
0: Yeah, I know that, John.
7: Well, go ahead, spill it.
0: Don't know as there's anything to spill.
7: I heard you hadn't been feeling so well.
0: Nothing serious.
7: Serious enough to make the boss ask me to have a talk with you.
0: Oh.
7: Need a rest?
0: No.
7: We can always bring up one of the...
0: No need a rest, I said.
7: Okay.
0: Get over this by myself.
7: Just thought I'd ask. We've been around this business for a long time.
0: Yeah.
7: Seen a lot of men come and go.
0: What are you trying to say?
7: I'm just trying to let you know that you've got a friend you can talk to.
0: Why don't you stop prying if you're such a good friend?
7: I want to help you, Mike.
0: Don't need any help of that kind.
7: I think you do.
0: I'm sorry, John. I guess I'm sort of jumpy.
7: I know.
0: I don't know what's the matter with me.
7: Does it go back to that foul ball?
0: Yeah, I guess so.
7: The president supported you when Billy protested.
0: I know.
7: Well, didn't that help?
0: That's not the point.
7: No, I guess it isn't.
0: Something I gotta straighten out alone.
7: Okay, Mike. Do it your way.
0: Thanks, John.
7: I'm gonna be in New York over the 26th.
0: No?
7: The Gulls and the Sox will be playing 3 games while I'm in town.
0: Uh-huh.
7: You'll be working that series, won't you?
0: Yeah.
7: I want to see you back at the plate in one of those games.
0: You'll see me.
7: Maybe we can have another talk then.
0: Yeah. Maybe.
8: Heard you like the picture, Mike.
0: Uh-huh.
2: Oh, I thought Jimmy Stewart was wonderful.
6: Yeah.
2: Good baseball scenes, too. Mike, you're listening.
6: Yeah, honey. Good baseball scenes.
2: Oh, that Papa Jimmy Stewart was running with his bad legs and everything. I could just feel the pain, couldn't you? Mike. Oh, now you just stop thinking about tomorrow, Mike Scanlon. Thought the movie'd take your mind off things.
6: It did, honey.
2: Just another ball game.
6: Yeah, I know.
2: You've done it 100 times before, and you'll do it tomorrow.
6: Wish Steele wasn't going to be there.
2: Well, what difference does that make?
6: I don't know.
2: He's a friend of yours.
6: It's like everyone was sitting in on a wake.
2: Oh, that's all in your mind.
6: The series wasn't all tied up. It wouldn't be such an important game.
2: You've umpired a lot bigger ones. Remember the third game of the 41 World Series?
6: If I'd gone back of the plate in the first one of those two games, it'd have been all over now.
2: You stop thinking like that, Mike.
6: Guess I better.
2: Well, you want to stop in for a malt?
6: Feel more like a drink.
2: A malt will be better for you. It'll make you sleep.
6: This bar is air-conditioned. Just stop in for one.
2: I still think you ought to have a malt.
6: Right over here, honey.
8: What'll it be, folks?
6: Whiskey and soda. Don't mix it.
2: Ginger ale, please.
8: Whiskey and ginger, right.
6: Better in here, huh?
2: Well, it's cooler, if that's what you mean.
6: Now, honey.
2: I'm sorry, Mike. I never have liked places like this.
6: Well, we won't stay long. I just felt like a drink, that's all.
2: Oh, who's making all that noise?
6: I don't know. Some guy with a little too much to drink, I guess.
9: Well, ain't the old fugitive from the eye doctor. Just talking about you. Just telling my buddy.
2: You've been drinking, young man.
9: Oh, little lady says I've been drinking. Well, didn't see you had company, Scanlon. You going to introduce me?
2: You know this person, Mike.
6: This is Nifty Galatelli, honey. My wife.
9: Oh, so this is a little woman, Scanlon.
10: Well,
9: hey, what's the matter, Mrs. S?
10: You run out of carrots over at your house?
6: You better go on home, Nifty.
9: Oh, plenty of time, plenty of time. Sleep all day tomorrow.
10: It's night game tomorrow, night game.
6: Billy'd bench you for a week if he knew this.
9: What do you mean, bench me? You're the one ought to be benched. You see better than you can right now.
6: Go on home, Galatelli.
9: What's the matter, Scanlon? Gonna tell Billy, huh? Gonna tell Billy his star ought to be benched?
6: Billy can run his team by himself.
2: Let's get out of here, Mike.
9: Oh, don't run off. Mrs. S, don't run off. I want to talk to the old man. Want to find out how he's gonna call him tomorrow.
6: Shut up, Galatelli.
9: Yeah. Want to find out if he's dumb as he is blind. How dumb are you, Scanlon?
6: Well, I'm warning you, Nifty.
9: Because if you're smart, you're going to call him the right way tomorrow night, see? Going to call him the way old Nifty sees him.
6: Okay, Nifty, you go.
2: Mike, you're out of your head.
9: You want to play rough? Get off my arm. You call him right.
2: Let go his arm.
9: Call him Nifty's way, see?
8: Cut that stuff out, you two.
2: Let go his arm.
8: Stop it now.
9: Okay, Scanlon. Let you go. Don't forget what I told you.
6: Galatelli, I could have you thrown out of baseball.
2: Come on, Mike, we're going home.
9: See you tomorrow night, Skin.
2: Come on, Mike.
6: Yeah. Yeah. Here's for the drinks.
2: Oh, you ought to know better.
6: Now, don't start that.
2: Starting a fight in
6: the
2: car.
6: Cut it out, May.
2: Full-grown man. What do you think you are, high school boy?
6: Shut up!
2: You hurt your arm.
6: It's okay.
2: Well, I'll rub it with liniment when we get home.
6: It's okay, I tell you. That does it.
2: What?
6: That does it.
2: What do you mean?
6: I've taken all I can.
2: And what are you going to do about it?
6: Hand in my resignation to Steele tomorrow.
2: You wouldn't.
6: I'm fed up, I tell you.
2: Oh, you wouldn't do that, Mike.
6: I can't take any more.
2: All right, Mike. If that's the way you want it. Never thought you'd quit.
6: By the time I got to the stadium the next night, the newspapers had the story. Newsboys were all around the field shouting the headlines, Scanlon to quit. I ran from the cab into the entrance marked players and officials. The game was late getting started because a mist was blowing in off the bay and visibility in the outfield was tough with the lights shining through the haze. We couldn't wait too long because the Sox had to catch a train for Boston and the time limit had been put on the game. We got underway about a half hour late with me back at the plate. The Sox were leading 4-3 with the seventh inning coming up, and I was beginning to breathe a little easier because there hadn't been any close ones to call. But by the time we got to the last half of the ninth, we were past the time limit, and everyone knew this was the last inning. There were runners on second and third with one out, and a hit would win the ball game for the Gulls. The place was in an uproar as Galatelli stepped up to the batter.
11: Okay, better to say that every tomorrow we got out.
9: You
11: pitching arm, Scanlon.
6: Step in, Nifty.
4: Hey, here comes that fog again, Mike.
6: Yeah, I know. Come on, let's put this thing to bed while we can still see.
4: Okay, though, but that's a tough outfield to play right now.
6: Let's go.
11: So what, Pepper? Call a game?
4: We can beat your club in a dozen.
6: With your John.
4: Okay, Pappy, okay. Put your head in the head of hit all night. Let's see that hard rock, baby. Let's blow it fast and Pappy. Now, put you now.
6: Oh!
4: Went over the plate.
6: Left kind of sky with that fog, Mike. I know. Keep moving, Pepper.
11: You're singing, will you? This game's going 9 innings.
6: Shut up, Nifty. You stand there talking, that fog will really close in.
4: Okay, baby, let's keep this kid out of the air. Right down here, this mean, Pappy. Let's see that fast popper in here, that Nifty. Swing!
6: Strike one!
4: That's the baby!
11: Got a swing at them bad ones. Give the crowd a thrill.
4: Treating the crowd again, Pappy. Got to treat them big to the second out now.
6: If you want to finish the game, you better stop gassing and play ball.
11: Don't worry, Mike. We know we're going to finish the game. Don't we?
6: Step in, Nifty.
4: Okay, baby. The green kid wants to finish the game. Keep him on the ground, Pappy. Throw him that big double play ball. We all go home to bed. And it's now, kid. Now.
6: Hold two.
4: Almost hit him, baby. Kid, almost, but...
11: It was so high, even Scanlon could see it.
4: What's getting worse, Mike?
6: Keep moving.
4: And hardly see Slater in Santa Fe.
11: Shut up, will you, Pepper? We're going to finish this one.
4: You guys fail to win a clean sky.
6: Shut up, both of you, and play ball.
4: What's it count, Mike?
6: 2-1.
4: Okay, Pappy, one pitch, just right. We wrap her up here. Just bend it past the bushel, baby. Wind it right around his belt, and it's now. Get now.
6: Hold back. Strike two. Can't get it, Pepper.
4: Thanks, Mike.
11: You got a piece of it.
4: Shut up!
6: Trying to give you your inning, Galatella. You're holding us up.
4: If he hits it up in the air, outfield won't even see us.
11: Singing the blues, Pepper?
4: You gotta call time, Mike. Maybe it'll blow away.
6: We're over time already.
4: What am I supposed to do? Boot the game to catch a train?
6: Okay. Turn up!
11: Now, what are you trying to do? Give him the game?
6: You know that's a tough sky.
4: What's the matter, Mike? Why are you calling time?
6: Miss too thick, Billy. Easy fly ball could win this one.
10: Yeah, I know.
11: Knock him down, Billy. He's trying
10: Shut
11: to...
10: Shut up, Nifty.
11: You know he's trying to...
4: Shut up, I said.
6: See any break?
10: No.
4: You can't even see the wall now.
6: Better get going. Try to get it in for you, Billy.
10: I know. And quit your jawing, Nifty.
6: Step in.
4: What's your count?
6: 2-2.
4: Okay, Pappy, the green kid will be looking. Just float that big rainbow right over, baby. Just let him see the floater. And swing. What's your swing?
6: Pull three.
4: Hey, you got to call time, Mike. That sky's not going to break.
11: He's just singing, Scanlon. The sky ain't that bad.
4: What'll it be? Wait.
6: Game's called.
11: Oh, you crazy Scanlon. Any busher could play that sky.
6: Sorry, Nifty, that fog's too thick. Score reverts to the eighth inning.
11: You're giving him the pennant. We played the same fog.
6: Wasn't this bad in your half? I tried to get it in.
11: Yeah? That's what you'd say. You got this coming to you.
4: Yeti, you hit. You can't hit an umpire.
11: Let go of me, will you?
6: Game is called.
11: You had it in for me all season.
4: You crazy chick.
11: You, Scanlon, will be taking a bullet.
6: Game's over.
11: Take a bullet, Scanlon.
6: I walked off the field with the boos ringing in my ears. Didn't look to either side, just straight ahead and kept walking. I could still hear them booing even when I got under the stands. Never knew the walk to the locker room took so long. When I got there, I slammed the door, and it was quiet at last. Just sat there thinking.
12: Mark! Mark, open up!
6: Go away, Billy.
12: Let me in. I've got to talk to you.
6: Leave me alone, will you?
12: Just let me talk to you a minute.
6: Yeah?
10: You got to see this, Mike.
6: Don't you know how I...
10: Yeah, I know. But you gotta see this. Come on.
6: Leave go of my arm.
10: You're coming with me.
6: I've had enough for one night.
10: Get moving.
6: What are you, crazy? I don't want to go up on the...
10: Just come up to the dugout. You don't have to go out on the field.
6: Sorry about the game.
10: Only decision you could make. I know that. So's everyone else in the stands.
6: Huh?
10: That's what I mean. Fans refuse to leave the stands.
6: Yeah, but the booze...
10: They weren't booing you.
6: Well, how do you...
10: That was for Galatelli. After you left, they kept booing till he was off the field. Now they're just sitting up there yelling.
6: Are you sure that...
10: Sure, I'm sure. Ain't never seen anything like it in my life.
13: I want you to read my column tomorrow, Mike. It's going to be about a guy who has the guts to make a decision he knows will be unpopular. The kind of guy this game needs.
6: Thanks, Mr. Powers.
13: No, you're going to quit?
6: No.
13: Go on out there. They want to see you.
6: Yeah.

0: The title, Play Ball, a story about a man of decision, told to you tonight by my good friend Mike Scanlon, who knows now that the fans in the stands are part of what makes baseball the great American pastime. Yeah, Mike learned that people can make a person great. Well, if you like this story, why not visit with me next week, because I have a man I'm sure you'd like to meet. He had an unusual adventure with a check, a blackmailer, and a beautiful girl. I like to call it checkmates. So until next week, this is John Steele saying, a life of adventure is yours for the taking, wherever you find it. Only don't look for it. Well, good night and good hunting.
1: John Steele Adventurer is produced by Robert Monroe, written and directed by Elliot Drake. In tonight's cast were Charlie Holmes, Grace Keddy, Ross Martin, Joe Helgenson, and Al Pedersen. Don Douglas is heard as John Steele, and Jimmy Powers was played by Jimmy Powers. The orchestra was conducted by Sylvan Levin. Remember, next week, Mutual presents Checkmates, another story of suspense and action from the files of John Steele Adventurer. Ted Nelly speaking. This is the Mutual Broadcasting System.

0: You know, some marmalades get some of their tang from added flavoring. While Robertson's Golden Shred gets all of its tang from Seville oranges. What would you rather have for breakfast?
1: Oh, come in, Smithers. What is it? Speak up, boy. Orange juice.
2: No, sir. 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

0: The Skelly Oil Company presents Captain Midnight. 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And now, your very closest attention for one of the most thrilling and sensational announcements of the year. Listen, how would you like to be the first one in your crowd to build your very own model airport? A swell big model airport complete with hangars, shops, air beacons, buildings, and equipment of every kind. How would you like to fill this airport with model airplanes that you've built yourself, topped off with a beautiful big model of Captain Midnight's own Spartan bomber? And that isn't all. How would you like to have a complete set of warplane wing markings of all the major countries in the world to transfer onto the wing and tail assemblies of your model military planes of all the different countries? But wait, here's why I'm asking you all these questions. Captain Midnight himself is going to tell you how you can get all these things and lots more besides, absolutely free. Captain Midnight will talk to you now by radio from the cabin of his powerful monoplane. All right, Captain Midnight, go ahead.
1: Hello, fellows and girls. All the things Don Gordon has just told you about, directions for making that swell model airport, how to get the plans for the Spartan bomber, the free set of warplane wing markings, yes, and many other big features, are all in the new issue of our own Aviation Adventure Club newspaper, the Flight Patrol Reporter. Now, I want every single member to have one. So whatever you do, don't miss getting your very own copy of the new Flight Patrol Reporter. Now, that's all for now. Go ahead, Don.
0: Thank you, Captain Midnight. And I'm sure all your loyal members will respect your wishes and get their copies of the new Flight Patrol Reporter with all these sensational new features. And remember this, they're absolutely free. Now, here's all you do. 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Your Skelly man will give you your free copy of the new Flight Patrol Reporter right then and there. And say Captain Midnight is right. The new Flight Patrol Reporter shows you just how to make a thrilling model airport different from any you've ever seen. It tells you how to get the famous Spartan bomber model kit or plan. It gives you the wing markings used by the world's greatest fighting planes all over the world, and dozens of other exciting features besides. But now, get this. If you're not yet a member of the Flight Patrol, your Skelly man will help you join up right away so you can still get your free Flight Patrol Reporter the very same day. But remember now, don't put it off. 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And now to Captain Midnight. Events are rapidly approaching an exciting climax in Captain Midnight's determined effort to rescue Chuck Ramsey and Frank Crane before the time limit set by Ivan Shark expires. But in the meantime, the criminal has discovered the secret message that Chuck has sent to Captain Midnight. As our scene opens now, it is noon, and Captain Midnight has just landed his Spartan plane on the Reddington Airport. Commissioner Markham approaches and says,
2: "Well, what luck, Captain Midnight?"
3: "None at all, Commissioner."
2: "Oh, I'm afraid this is like trying to find a needle in a haystack."
3: "Perhaps it's even worse than that, Commissioner. None of the other pilots have discovered any trace of the flying arrow either?"
2: "No, Captain. They're back empty-handed."
3: "Hmm. Judging by the number of planes on the ground, I guess everybody must be in for refueling."
2: "Yes, they're all in, but a few got away late this morning. I imagine there'll be planes coming and going all afternoon."
3: "I don't suppose you've had any word from any of your ground stations, have you?"
2: "Not a word, Captain Midnight." "Hmm. You'll be taking up again as soon as you've refueled, won't you?"
3: "Yes, we will, Commissioner. Just as soon as we can get the oil and gas tanks filled."
2: "There's the refueling truck now. How about having a bit of lunch with me? Perhaps my radio operator will have some information."
3: "I'll be glad to, Commissioner. I'll be up at the restaurant, Steve. Come up there when you're through."
4: "Okay, Captain Midnight."
0: In the meantime, we return to Ivan Shark's hideout. The criminal is in his study, looking out of the window at an airplane in the distance. Suddenly, there comes a signal.
5: "Gatto to see you, Master."
6: "Very well, Fang. Send him in."
5: "You will come in, Gatto."
7: "Okay, Fang."
6: "What is it now, Gatto?"
7: "I got a code message from Maxie at Ridgeville, Chief.
4: Things don't look good at all.
6: I see. Then Captain Midnight, I take it, is not there.
4: Well, here's the message, Chief. I wrote it out on a piece of paper for you.
6: Very well. So this is it.
4: Yeah.
6: Captain Midnight took off from Ridgeville Airport shortly after 11 o'clock the night before last. He did not land again at Ridgeville.
4: Hey, listen to that plane. It's getting closer.
6: That's the third plane we've seen here this morning, Gardo. If we pay no attention to them, I tell you, they will not spot us.
4: Yeah, but what about this message, Chief? What kind of a trick is Captain Midnight playing on us? You had your listening post check on him last night, didn't you?
6: Yes, Gardo, I did. And the report was that the voice was coming from near Ridgeville.
4: Yeah, but according to this message, Midnight left there the night before last. That's more than 24 hours ago. Hey, he must be up here somewhere. But how could he be up here and talk from down there?
6: There's only one possible answer, Gardo. Captain Midnight did not talk from down there. In fact, it was not his voice we heard at all. It was someone else hired by Captain Midnight to mislead us into believing he was still there.
4: Yeah, I guess both this kid Ramsey and Captain Midnight have put one over on us.
6: Oh, no, not yet they haven't. Ramsey and young Crane are still locked in that room here, aren't they?
4: Well, sure they are, Chief. But things are getting rather hot for us. Captain Midnight 2,000 miles away is one thing, but knowing he's sticking his nose around here is something else.
6: Yes, Gardo, it is something else. Let me think.
4: Maybe we better give Ramsey and young Crane the works and then get out of here, huh?
6: It's useless to attempt leaving here in daylight, Gardo. There are too many planes in the air, like this one to the east right now.
4: Well, supposing one of them figures out this flying arrow business.
6: Well, they haven't yet, and I don't think they will. But at any rate, it's useless to attempt leaving here until dark.
4: Well, shall we take out of here then?
6: I'm not sure, Gardo. But you'd better have everything in readiness.
4: Okay.
6: Go now and leave me here to make plans for the future. Report to me later.
0: Not far away is the room where Chuck Ramsey and young Frank Crane are imprisoned. They are standing by the single window of their room, watching the distant high-flying plane. Listen as Frank exclaims.
7: I can't understand it, Chuck. That's the third plane that's been flying around here this morning.
8: I know it, Frank. Something's up. I can feel it in the air. Even Fang looked at us kind of funny when he brought in our food a little while ago.
7: Do you suppose Captain Midnight is flying one of those planes?
8: Only one of them got close enough for me to get a good look at it. And I know it wasn't a Spartan.
7: Well, I was hoping this one was going to fly right overhead, but now I don't think so.
8: No, I think he's going away to the west.
7: Oh, something must have happened. Do you suppose Cap Midnight did get your message?
8: I'm not sure, Frank, but I do think this. I think that each time Ivan Shark talked to him on the radio, Captain Midnight had his position triangulated, and he's probably communicated that information to the Canadian police.
7: Oh, gosh, I sure hope you're right, Chuck.
8: The only thing I'm worried about is that Ivan Shark talked to Captain Midnight at 12 o'clock last night. And that means that Captain Midnight was at Ridgeville at the time. Ridgeville's over 2,000 miles away.
7: That makes things rather hopeless, doesn't it?
8: Yes, it does. I guess our only chance is that one of these planes will spot this place before dark tonight.
7: But, gee, Chuck, suppose one of them does spot it. Suppose the pilot does come down to investigate. That doesn't mean we can get away from Shark. He's not going to allow himself to be captured, and one of the first things he'll do is to...
8: I know what you're saying. You mean that he'll get rid of us. That plane is gone, and another chance is gone with it. But to come back to what you were saying, we've got to take a last desperate chance of breaking out of here. Now, here's what we'll do. We'll wait until after dark, and then we'll smash this window and...
0: Late in the afternoon, just as the sun is setting, flying very high, Captain Midnight's plane nears Ivan Shark's hideout. The famous pilot is at the controls, and behind him are Steve and Patsy Donovan, and Pinky Drake and Slim Poole. Listen as Steve exclaims.
9: Well, we're coming to the center of the circle, Captain Midnight. Point to which we've been working.
3: Yes, I know it, Steve. It looks as if we'd followed my system for nothing.
10: This is the point from which Ivan Shark made his third broadcast, isn't it, Captain Midnight?
3: Yes, it is, Patsy.
11: If that's where it is, it's a darn cinch Ivan Shark wouldn't be a holding Chuck there.
12: Yeah, any dumbbell could tell that.
3: All right, come on now, you two. We're all too tired for that. But I'm afraid Pinky's right. Ivan Shark certainly wouldn't be holding Chuck at the same place from which he made one of his broadcasts.
10: Maybe we better hurry back to...
11: By the great grizzly, Patsy... What are you staring at?
10: Captain Midnight.
3: Yes, Patsy, what is it?
10: Keep the ship headed in the same direction.
9: What in the world do you see, Patsy?
10: I don't know yet, Steve. Maybe I'm crazy, but Look, Captain Midnight.
3: What?
10: Look out to our left. Not just below us, but farther away.
3: Yes, Patsy, I'm looking, but what do you see?
10: I see something that looks like an arrow.
3: What?
10: Turn a little to the left, Captain Midnight, and let's get closer.
3: All right.
12: By the tarnation, Patsy, I don't see nothing that looks like an arrow.
9: Neither do I, Patsy. Look,
3: wait a minute. Hold it, everyone. Hold it. I believe you've got something there, Patsy. Look, Steve.
8: Yeah.
3: Look down there. Must be 3 or 4 miles ahead of us there, see? You see that long ridge?
10: That's it. That's what I was looking at.
8: Well, yes, I see it, but I... Well, say. See, that does look a little bit like an arrow.
3: You bet. And the closer we get, the more it takes on that shape. Look. There's a long shaft made by those woods on top of the ridge. And at the eastern end, there's something that looks like a point, see?
10: And at the western end, it broadens out in a shape just like the feathers on the tip of an arrow.
8: Yes, now I see. Why, it looks just like an arrow.
10: And look, Captain Midnight, on the center of the ridge, there's something that looks like a house.
3: Just a minute, Patsy.
11: Gosh, if that's the place, we'd better dive down and look it over.
3: No, Pinky, no. That's the one thing we mustn't do. At least not yet. But you're right, Patsy. There is a house on that ridge, and it's a long, narrow one.
8: And what's more, there's a bridge on this side. Must be over a ravine.
3: Quick, Patsy, quick. Read Chuck's secret message there again. Hurry.
10: Well, here it is. Come over bridge, right at long home on flying arrow.
3: Everything checks. This must be the place. Well, Ivan Shark certainly pulled a fast one on me that time. He assumed that the place he broadcast from would be the last place that I'd look. And he was right.
8: And look, on the other side of the ravine, there's a long, narrow landing field.
3: Mm-hmm.
10: This is the place. It's got to be.
3: Quick, Steve, take over the wheel here.
8: Right.
3: And keep on straight ahead. And don't do any kind of flying that would make watchers on the ground suspicious. I'm going to call Reddington. Number one calling. Number one calling. Go ahead.
13: Go ahead, number one. 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
3: All right, here. 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
8: Right.
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12: Number one, Corrin. Number one, Corrin. Number one, Corrin.
0: At last, Captain Midnight has found Ivan Shark's hideout on the Flying Arrow. But Chuck Ramsey and Frank Crane have not been rescued yet. Don't miss the thrilling climax of this exciting adventure. Tune in to Captain Midnight. Remember, Captain Midnight expects every member of the 1940 Flight Patrol to do his duty, and that is to call for your free copy of the new Flight Patrol Reporter the very next time you're out with Mother or Dad in the family car. And man alive, just think of all the fun you'll have building that keen model airport, making model planes, tracing and coloring those warplane wing markers on your model fighting planes, reading all the exciting aviation features and Adventure Club news in your own Aviation Club newspaper. And don't forget this. 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And tell all your friends about it, won't you? And remember yourself to see your Skelly man for your exciting new issue of the Flight Patrol Reporter tonight or tomorrow for sure. And don't forget to tune in again Friday, same time, same station, for further transcribed adventures of Captain Midnight, brought to you by the Skelly Oil Company, Skelly Jobbers and Dealers. So Captain Midnight finally located Ivan Shark's hideout, where Chuck Ramsey and Frank Crane are imprisoned. But he still must rescue them. Can he do it? Be sure to listen Friday. Until then, this is Don Gordon, your Skelly Man, saying goodbye and happy landing!

fiery horse with the speed of light, a cloud of dust, and a hearty hi-oh, Silver, the Lone Ranger.

0: With his great horse Silver and his faithful Indian companion Tonto, the masked rider of the plains fought crime and criminals throughout the western United States. His name has not come down to us in the written pages of history, but no man did more to bring law and order to the frontier. The cry of Hi-O Silver was the battle cry of justice. Now return with us down the trail of adventure to those thrilling days of yesteryear. From out of the past come the thundering hoofs of Silver. The Lone Ranger rides again.
1: Come on, Silver! They're opening homestead land, the settlers! Tonto's waiting for us!

0: In the early days of the West, when land was to be had for the asking, farmers came from Ohio, Iowa, and Minnesota, and from the far eastern seaboard to the new country. Government troops guarded the boundary of the territory, waiting for the cannon signal that would start prairie schooners into the newly opened homestead lands. As far as the eye could see, wagons were lined up, ready for the dash in the morning. The folks sang in groups around the campfires.
1: It rained all night, the day I left, the weather it was dry.
0: Inside their wagon, Aaron Stewart and his wife Mary are talking.
2: Now, Aaron, don't you worry so about me. I'll be all right as soon as we get settled.
3: Sure you will, honey. It's been a mighty hard trip over land, but it'll be worth it. Tom Granville and me have a place all picked out. We're going to race for it as soon as the cannon fires, and we'll go partners.
2: Aaron, I wouldn't trust Tom Granville too far if I was you.
3: Now, Mary.
2: I know you think it's silly of me, but there's something about Tom Granville that I don't like. And that friend of his that he calls Skeets is even worse.
3: You shouldn't say things like that, honey. Tom Granville's been right friendly with me.
2: He's been friendly, but he's never yet done anything that he didn't get the best of.
3: Oh, shucks. Half your sickness is just from worry.
2: Maybe so. I've been expecting to see him try some underhanded scheme ever since we left the East.
3: And he hasn't, so that I'll approve he's on the level.
2: I wish you hadn't told him about the place you located when you rode on ahead to look around.
3: But I had to tell him. Shucks, I was out here long before the wagon started. That's why I went all the way back east again.
2: Tom Granville will do you out of that land, Aaron, if you don't watch your step.
3: Don't say that, hon.
2: But it's so. He's had a grudge against you ever since I married you instead of him.
3: Nonsense, honey. Well, don't you remember how I had to argue with him to get him to come out here with us?
2: That was because you wanted him to take you to the cache to get here.
3: I know where the best strip of land in the whole country is to be found.
2: I know.
3: Good water, good timber, right at the foot of a hill, and good grazing. It's prime.
2: If you can get it.
3: I'll get it all right. We got the best team of horses, the wagon all set to roll.
2: But if someone else gets there first and files papers...
3: They won't. You just wait and see.
2: What if Tom Granville gets there first and decides that he'll claim it for his own?
3: Shucks, there's plenty for two people there.
2: Oh, I sure hope you're right, Aaron. That's all I can see. I hope you're right.
3: Everything's going to be fine. Now, don't you worry, honey. You're just sort of let down from a long, hard trip.
4: Hey there, Aaron.
3: Oh, there. That's Tom now. You just stay right here and try and get some sleep, honey. I'll go see what he wants.
4: Hey, Aaron. You in your wagon?
3: I'm coming.
4: Aaron, I want to talk to you. A little business.
3: Sure. What's on your mind?
4: It's about that money I loaned you.
3: Oh, that. Oh, yeah. Step over here, Tom. Mary's kind of worried and nervous tonight.
4: Suits me. I reckon this is as good a place as any, ain't?
3: Now, what about the cash I owe you?
4: $200, I believe. I got your note here.
3: Oh, sure.
4: I reckon you can read it. Says it's payable on demand. If you ain't got the cash to pay it, I can levy on your goods.
3: Well, that's what I put in the paper, but you know, Tom...
4: I'm demanding a $200 now.
3: Yeah. You what?
4: If you ain't the cash, I'll take your horses.
3: But you can't do that, Tom. If you take them horses, how'll I get to the land we're going after?
4: I don't know how you'll get there, but I reckon I'll make it all right.
5: Did you tell him about it, Granville?
4: Yes, Skeets, I told him.
3: Skeets, he can't be...
4: I told him we'd take his team instead of the cash if he didn't have the cash.
5: Yep, that's fair enough. You ought to be glad to sell that team of horses for $200.
3: But you can't do that, Granville. I located that land I told you about. It's me that found it. I'm the one that brought you out here.
4: I don't reckon you'll have trouble finding another strip of land for yourself.
3: You're doing me out of the land, Granville. You can't get away with it.
4: No? I don't know why I can't.
3: You planned this all the time. You mule...
4: You remember a few years back, Aaron, when you done me out of the girl I love?
3: I didn't. She chose me instead of you, that's all. It wasn't my fault.
4: Save your wind, Aaron.
3: But Mary's sick. You know she's sick. What'll I do if everyone goes and leaves me stranded here?
4: She's your wife and your worry. Not mine.
3: Oh, look here, Granville. I'll tell you what I'll do. You go ahead, take the land. Take it for yourself. Just leave my horses here. I'll find some other land.
4: You better find some way to head back east where you come from, Aaron. That's the place for you.
3: But I can't even get back there if you don't leave me horses.
4: That's too bad. I reckon them's the horses pegged down over yonder, Skeets. Go take them and lead them over next to ours.
5: You're right.
4: Too bad we gotta do this. But it's all legal. Here's your paper, Aaron. I'm marking it paid in full. And now you don't owe me nothing.
3: Granville, listen, wait. Skeets, you can't do this.
6: Get up there. Get over there.
3: Wait a minute.
6: You can't leave me stranded here. You can't do it. You know Mary's sick. You can't.

0: When Tom Granville led his horses away, Aaron was desperate. Leaving his own wagon, he went from one family to another, asking, begging, beseeching that they help him.
1: But you got four horses. You can let me take a couple.
2: Sorry, Aaron. I need all four of mine.
1: Just let me take one. Just one. I can't stay stranded here.
2: Can't do it, partner. Got a heavy load. I'll need all my horses.
1: You've got to help me. My wife is sick.
3: Can't do it. We'll be spread out so far we never see you again.
1: But I'll give you my word. I'll return the horse. I can't move from here without some sort of horse.
3: Sorry, Aaron. But starting with the cannon in the morning, it's every man for himself. We ain't a wagon train no more. We're all racing against one another to find a place to settle on.

0: gotta help me. You gotta do it for my wife's sake. I tell you, she's sick.
1: My husband died on the way over, Aaron.
0: But we gotta get horses.
1: Sorry, Aaron. Ain't got none to spare.
0: Clem, you can help me. Let me hitch my wagon on the back of yours. You've got oxen. They can pull two wagons.
2: Sorry, Aaron.
0: Then take my wife on your wagon. Take her with you and leave me here.
2: My wagon's heavy enough as it is, Aaron. Sorry.
0: I've got to have help.
3: Sorry, Aaron.
0: Well, we'll be stranded.
4: I'm sorry, Aaron.
1: Sorry, Aaron.
2: We got all there. You got our own side.
3: Sorry, Aaron.
2: Help me, Aaron. Help me, Aaron. Sorry, Aaron.

0: Bless you, Mary. I'm glad you're asleep. It makes it some easier. You won't have to know till morning. Oh, Mary, how can I ever tell you that Tom Granville's double-crossed us?
1: Aaron.
0: Oh, Mary, you're awake.
1: I'm awake, Aaron. I heard what Tom Granville said to you. I suspected something of the sort all along.
0: Mary, what'll we do?
1: He's never got over the happiness we've known since we were married, Aaron. That's why I did it. I'm kind of glad he did.
0: Glad?
1: I knew all along he'd do something to get even. That's his nature. Now he'll leave us alone. It might have been worse.
0: But, honey, it couldn't be no worse. In the morning, everyone will be dashing out for the land. Everyone but us.
1: I know.
0: They'll leave us here. We'll be stranded. Oh, Mary, I've brought you all the way out here to let you starve.
1: Oh!
0: Mary, what's the matter?
1: Aaron, look. The back of the wagon. That man, he's masked.
2: Please don't be afraid of me.
0: Who are you?
2: You've been trying to borrow horses.
0: Yes.
2: I heard about your trouble.
0: But you're masked. You ain't one of us.
2: No. I'm one of the people of this country, Aaron. Don't lose heart. Let the others go ahead tomorrow. Wait here until they've all gone.
1: Who are you?
2: Keep your hopes up, Aaron. This is a great and glorious country, and there's lots of land for everyone. Let the others go on without you, and keep your courage high. I'll be back.
1: Aaron, who was that man?
3: Aaron!

0: Early the next morning, an army bugle sounded a warning call. And pioneers, with their horses hitched, families and luggage safely loaded, whips and reins in hand, awaited the cannon. Hundreds of men leaned forward eagerly, their whips ready to lash their horses into frantic speed at the signal to break new land for homesteading. Then, suddenly...
1: Hey!

0: there. Come on there. Get it on there. Go on there. You move. Come on there. Get down there. Hurry up there. Get down there. What's the matter with you? Come on there. Get it on there.
1: They've gone, Mary. They've all gone but us.
2: Don't give up hope, Ann. Don't give up hope yet.
1: There's nothing to hope for now, Mary.
2: That masked man last night.
1: I don't take much stock in what he said.
2: But I do. There was something about the way he spoke, Aaron. And I was right. Look, there he comes. See him? And there's another rider with him.
1: But it don't seem possible.
3: Come on,
1: it's an engine with him.
2: And they're both riding white horses. Look at them come.
1: I see them, but
2: Don't give up yet, Aaron. We're still alive. And while we're alive, we can still hope.
3: Hold on, Silver. Hold on. Hold on. We'll hitch our horses to your wagon, Aaron, and pull you into the homestead land. Donald, harness our horses.
4: Me do them.
1: But it's too late, stranger.
3: No, it isn't. There's land that won't be claimed by anyone.
2: It won't be claimed.
1: What do you mean, stranger? That just don't sound like sense.
3: After you're settled there, we'll suggest to Tom Granville that no one knows the secret that land holds. It isn't desirable to look at, and everyone will pass it by except those who know the secret.
2: The secret?
1: But what is the secret?
3: You'll find out when you get there. Ready, Tonto? We're taking Aaron and his wife to their new home.
5: The curtain falls on the first act of our Lone Ranger drama. Before the next exciting scenes, please permit us to pause for just a few moments.

0: Aaron and his wife Mary were deprived of their horses on the eve of the dash into newly opened homestead lands. Tom Granville planned to claim for his own the land he and Aaron had agreed to hold jointly. After the wagons had left, the Lone Ranger and Tonto hitched their horses to Aaron's wagon and drew it to land that looked undesirable. It was a narrow strip at the foot of a hill. Aaron looked out of his wagon when the stop was finally made and was surprised to see that it joined the hillside land that Granville had claimed. Granville approached the wagon, saying,
1: "Oh, you finally got here, eh? With the help of an engine and a masked outlaw."
2: "Hold on now, Granville."
1: "Well, you can take yourself off."
2: "I don't aim to settle on your land."
1: "Well, what are you doing here? Move on."
2: "You ain't claimed this narrow strip at the foot of the hill."
1: "There ain't enough room here to do anything with."
3: "Nevertheless, Aaron Stewart is going to claim his acreage on the hill."
1: "On the hill?" "The only part in the hill that ain't been claimed is too steep to do anything with."
2: "Well, as it's the only land that ain't been claimed, it's the only land I can get, ain't it?"
1: "All right. Then take the narrow strip where you are, and the steep slope above, and see that you stay on your own land. Skeets, come here."
4: "Yeah, Tom, what's the trouble?"
1: "Aaron aims to settle next to us. If he sets foot on my land, shoot him."
4: "He'd better keep off in our land."
1: "You hear that, Aaron? See that you keep off."
2: "You've sure turned ornery all of a sudden, Granville."
1: "Just how do you figure you can live on that hill?"
2: "I'm going to dig myself a cave."
1: "A cave? That's a good one."
2: "It'll do to keep the rain off of us, and I'll be on my own land."
1: "See that you stay there. And what's more, when your food runs out, don't come around begging for me."
5: "We'd sooner starve and ask a favor of you, Tom Granville."
1: "Come on, Skeets. Let's go and leave these blame fools to dig their cave."
3: "Remember what we told you, Aaron. Some things are more valuable than level water and land."
2: "I will, stranger, and a thousand thanks."
3: "Come on, Silver."

0: In the fortnight that followed, Aaron dug a cave in the hillside and made a shelter for himself and his wife. Meanwhile, Granville and his partner Skeets kept close watch on everything Aaron Stewart did. They saw him take a shovel full of earth from various parts of the hill, wash it, and then carefully examine the dirt that remained. Meanwhile, the Lone Ranger and Tonto camped nearby, and each evening Tonto reported Aaron Stewart's progress to the masked rider.
1: Tonto, watch him close.
2: Is Aaron doing what we told him?
1: Him do plenty good.
2: Digging dirt? Then washing it and digging more dirt?
1: Not right.
2: Tell me, Tonto, is the man who swindled him washing?
1: Him watch all time.
2: If ever a man deserved justice, it's Aaron Stewart. And if ever a man deserved punishment, it's Tom Granville.
1: Maybe Aaron feller get even.
2: I think tomorrow, Tonto, it'll be a good idea for you to take this dust and go to Granville's land while I ride for the government office at Pine Ridge.
1: Tonto, go.
2: You know what you're to do?
1: Tonto, no.
2: I know Mr. Dixon at Pine Ridge, and I think we can count on his help in this situation. I'll deal with him while you go and call on Tom Granville.
0: The next morning, when Granville and Skeets looked toward the foot of the hill, they saw Tonto industriously engaged in washing out dirt that he'd taken from their land. Quickly, the two made their way to him and watched him for a while.
3: Say, you.
4: Uh-huh.
3: What are you doing here? This here's my land.
1: Maybe you let Indian have dirt, huh?
5: We don't let no one have nothing. Now get out of here.
1: Me not want much?
3: Hold on a minute. What do you want that dirt for, Injun?
1: You own hill yonder, too?
3: No. What do you want to know for?
1: Maybe you get fortune on land. You look here in pan.
3: What do you mean?
1: Me wash him dirt. Look what left. You see small speck? Yellow speck?
6: Jumping snake's pod. It's gold.
3: Gold? Give me that pan, Injun.
1: No, you give me dirt.
3: I'll see about that. Where did all this come from? Is it all around my land?
1: It washed down from hill, maybe.
3: From the hill? Washed down? Then they must be... Skeets, I gotta talk to Aaron.
6: He won't be any too glad to see you, Granville.
3: No matter, I'm going now. Wait here and don't let this Injun take anything off our land. I'll be back soon enough.
1: You not give Tonto dirt?
3: No! Get out of here! Hey, move, beat it! I'm not going to stand having you around stealing what's mine.
7: There's Mary over yonder now, Skeets. I'll be right back.
3: Mary!

0: There's Mary over yonder now, Skeets. I'll be right back. Mary! Hey there!
1: What do you want?
0: Where's Aaron? I gotta talk to him.
1: He ain't here, and I don't want nothing to say to you. Get off in our land.
0: But this is important. I gotta speak to him.
1: Well, you can. I told you he ain't here.
0: Where'd he go?
1: I don't know. Like as not to the government office. That's where he was heading for.
0: The government office?
1: Yep. In Pine Ridge.
0: On foot?
1: Sure on foot. You got the only horses we had.
2: Skeets, I gotta hurry. If what I think is right, I gotta go to the government office myself. Get you up a horse, quick.
3: In the government office in Pine Ridge, the agent looked up from his desk and saw the Lone Ranger, his face disguised, framed in the doorway.
4: Good morning, Dixon.
5: You, Great Scott, man, I'm glad to see you.
4: You won't be glad when I tell you what I came for. I'll close the door.
5: You want me to help you out on something?
4: Exactly. And it won't be pleasant for you, Dixon.
5: But what is it?
4: First, I'm going to tie and gag you and put you on the floor behind the counter.
5: I guess you know what you're doing. It'll be all right. Here's my hands. I'll make it easy for you.
4: Good. It won't take long.
5: What's up, anyhow? I'd give a lot to know, but I can guess one thing.
4: Yes?
5: You want something here in the office fixed the way it shouldn't be, and you want to save my skin.
4: I'll not tie you so tight it'll hurt. Just loosely. Like this. There.
5: And now my feet.
4: Yes, I'll have to tie your ankles.
5: But what's up? Can't you tell me yet?
4: Not yet. You'll know later on. Now, that'll do. The gag.
5: I don't need to. I won't open the trap.
4: Very well. You can say that you were threatened with death if you made a sound. Here comes the man I want to see now. He just stepped from the wagon. On the floor with you. I must take my mask off.
5: I'm down.
4: All right. Just in time.
6: I'm Tom Granville.
4: Yes?
6: You're the government manager.
4: Who else did you expect to find in this office?
6: I was just making sure, mister. Will you make a test of this and tell me if it's really gold?
4: Those tiny specks?
6: Right.
4: There isn't enough here to test. You'll have to have more.
6: Yeah, but what's it look like to you? You can tell something that way, can't you?
4: I can't be sure, but it's the same color as gold. It might very well be. The only place around here with a would-be gold, though, is in the hills. Did this come from a hill?
6: Well, maybe so. Maybe from level land. Are you saying there's gold in the hills?
4: Lots of men have found it there. Comes in pockets.
6: Pockets? What's that?
4: The way they find it is to dig in different places in the hill and wash the sand and gravel until they find pay dirt. Then they work to each side until they find dirt that no longer shows a trace of gold.
6: Yeah?
4: Then they dig up the side of the hill in a fan shape to the pocket. They make tests all the time. The pocket may contain thousands of dollars worth of gold in a single bushel of dirt.
6: Gosh almighty.
4: If you found the gold on level land, it's probably near enough to have been washed out of one of those pockets.
6: My gosh, that's just what Aaron was...
4: What?
6: That is, a fella I know worked just that way. How much gold do you say there was in one of these pockets?
4: Men have taken out as much as $100,000 in a week's time.
6: Thanks, mister. I'll be back. I'll get more of a sample for you.
7: Granville, what you doing here?
6: Hey, it's none of your business. I can go where I want to without being checked on.
4: Hello there, Stuart. Back again with more gold?
7: Yep. I reckon I'll hit the pocket in no time now. I got a couple $100 with me in this here sack.
4: He's gone. He'll be waiting outside to speak to you, Aaron.
7: Thank you, stranger. Is it all right to carry on as we planned?
4: It's perfectly all right, Aaron. When you and he come back in, I'll be gone. Dixon, the man in charge, will take care of you.
7: If it works out like you say it should, I'll never be able to thank you enough. I'm downright glad to see your face without a mask.
4: It isn't my face that you see, Aaron. Tonto helped me disguise myself. Here, take this. It looks like money.
7: He's watching through the window?
4: Yes. Now leave here and whistle as you go. Look as if you had no troubles at all.
7: I'll do just what you say, mister. Well?
6: I've been trying to see you. It's hard to say, but I'm sorry for the way I've treated you. I'd like to square things.
7: It's a fine time to say that. If we'd count on you, we'd been dead a long time ago.
6: I know it, Aaron. But you don't know what it can do to a man to lose the girl he loves. I've been trying to get up my courage to see you a dozen times.
7: Yeah?
6: I just went local for a while, seeing you two married.
7: Well?
6: I give you a pretty bad deal, Aaron. Now I'm willing to give you half the land I've got if you still go by that partnership thing we agreed on.
7: Half the land you got, huh? You mean the land you swindled me out of?
6: Yeah, I did a pretty mean trick.
7: Then I reckon we ain't much more to say.
6: Wait a minute, Aaron. You don't savvy things. I'm offering you the land you wanted and surveyed and trade for the land you're on now. We could swap half and half.
7: Nope. I reckon I'll hold on to what I got. If I deal with you, you'll like as not swindle me again sometime. Besides that, I got plans to get rich off of my claim.
6: But I found gold on mine. See? Here's some specks of it.
7: Did the fella inside?

0: It was gold?
1: Sure it is, but I got to get some more of it to get it tested. It's sure enough gold.
0: Ever figured that there might be more in my hill? What do you think I laid claim to the hill for?
1: Then how would you like to sell some of your land?
0: To you?
1: Sure.
0: Don't appeal to me none. The less I have to do with you, the better I like it. I'll tell you what, though. If you get the idea that you'd like to prospect for gold, I'll deal with you.
1: How?
0: Well, prospecting don't appeal to me much. It's a little hard on Mary.
1: What's your proposition?
0: I like farming, and I want to be able to grow things and live comfortable. If you want to swap land just as it stands and throw in the house you built and the horses for my hill and the cave I dug, why...
1: Hey, you mean swap even? I have whatever I find?
0: Yep, that's right. But you're getting the best of it even so.
1: It's done. It's a deal. You got your papers with you?
0: Yep, I have. You?
1: Sure. Come on in with me and we'll get the government agent to fix it up right now.
0: But mind you, Granville, I ain't making no promises. I don't guarantee you'll get rich on that hill.
1: I'll take that chance. Come on inside.

0: It was late afternoon when Aaron finally returned to Mary, and we find him laughing as Mary says...
1: But, Aaron, what happened at the office?
2: I wish you'd seen Granville's face when he learned that the real government man had been tied behind the counter.
1: But he made the deal, Aaron.
2: Yep, he made it, and then found there wasn't nothing but fool's gold in those sacks. And even that didn't come from this hill.
1: I don't know what you mean.
2: Mean, honey? It means we're taking over Granville's claim, and he gets this no-count hill.
1: Oh, Aaron.
2: That ain't all, hon. I got his horses and wagon, too. And if he tries to move us off the land, he'll have the whole U.S. Army after him.
1: And our land is what he's been living on?
2: Sure. Well, now we got to vacate this old cave so Skeets and Granville will have a place to live. From now on, this is their property.
1: But, Aaron, how did it ever happen?
2: We have the Lone Ranger to thank for that, Mary. He's got us fixed up in great shape. We've got the best section of land in the whole state, and Tom Granville has the worst.
3: Oh,

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0: Kellogg's Corn Pops. Cause here comes Guy Madison as Wild Bill and his pal Jingles, which is me, Andy Devine. We got another rootin' tootin' Wild Bill Hickok adventure story for you from that great new cereal with the sweetening already on it, Kellogg's Corn Pops!
1: Kellogg's Corn Pops brings you Wild Bill Hickok, transcribed in Hollywood and starring Guy Madison as Wild Bill and Andy Devine as his pal.

0: United States Marshal Wild Bill Hickok and his hefty deputy Jingles ran into some weird and dangerous adventures in the days of six-gun law out west. But the one that still has old-timers shaking their heads was the mystery of the five deadly double eagles. The town of Halfway Up was a good spot for this ruckus. It was only half-civilized. The other half, led by One-Step Corrick, was mean. But both halves of the town of Halfway Up got a big laugh when they heard what the little stranger was up to that first day in the Blue Palace.
1: You, sir?
2: Yes, Shorty.
1: Can you tell me where I might find a number of fearless, vicious cutthroats?
2: Cutthroats? What do you want them for?
1: Why, I wish to organize a band of highwaymen for my own very special purpose.
2: You? Now, wait, that a laugh.
1: No. I'm quite serious, I assure you.
2: Hey, Cinch. Boys. Where did you get a load of this little dude's spiel?
3: Hey, wait a minute. What's your name, Shorty?
1: Morgan V. Briggs. The V stands for Victor.
2: Where you been operating, Victor?
1: Oh, well, I'm just starting.
3: You hear that, boys? He's just starting. And he's going to be the leader. Wait till One Step hears about this.
2: How'd you get to be so good, Victor?
1: Why, I read about it. It's all right here in my uncle's diary.
3: Diary? Who's your uncle?
1: They called him Bad Boy Briggs. He knew all about robbery, murder, rustling, and banditry. And I feel that I should follow in his footsteps.
2: Whatever happened to him?
1: Oh, they lynched him in Kansas. But I saved his diary.
3: Victor, you're a case.
2: Yeah, ain't he? Hey, here comes One Step. Tell him.
3: Hey, One Step. You ought to hear what this little dude's been telling us.
4: I heard him. I got something to say to him.
1: You wish to join my band, sir?
4: No, and you ain't gonna have any band around here.
1: I'm boss
4: around here, and any owl hooting in these parts is done by me and my boys. Savvy?
1: You mean that this is your private preserve, sir?
4: You got it. Now take your uncle's diary and get out.
1: Very well. But I have followed a long trail to the town of Halfway Up, and you or anyone else who interferes with my purpose shall regret it. Good day, sir.
4: All right, you jugheads, go back to what you were doing. Don't go taking up with no strangers.
2: Boss, we didn't mean no harm.
3: Yeah, One Step. Little dude was harmless enough. How come you took such a beef on him so sudden?
4: I'll tell you why. You see this peg leg I got tied on me? Well, I lost that leg in a gunfight with that harmless little dude's yellow-heeled uncle, Bad Boy Briggs.
5: There's a livery stable, Jingles.
6: Yeah, Joker's already got his nose headed that way.
7: Now, hold on, Joker. You're not hankering to put on that feed bag any more than I am.
5: Count me on that one, partner.
7: Bill, shooting duck!

0: Listen here, wranglers. We got a mighty big Wild Bill Hickok show to do, so if you listen real close, I'm going to make this short. Telling about corn pops is as simple as this. Kellogg's corn pops are the two-way cereal. You eat them out of the box or out of the bowl. They're already sweetened for you. Dig in and enjoy them right out of the box, just like candy. But come breakfast time, you eat them in a bowl with a little milk. And say, have you noticed the wonderful new sweetness and flavor in your corn pops yet? Well, the Kellogg folks went to work to make them sweeter and crisper than ever before. So you're going to like them even better than you did from here on, believe me. They're sweet, crisp, and crunchy, and mighty good for growing young ranch hands, too. And that silvery bag inside keeps corn pops fresh up to 10 times longer. It's made of pure aluminum. So if you aren't already, settle back and join Kellogg's corn pops right now. Get a load of them tomorrow. You'll need plenty, because the whole family's going to be getting into them and maybe leave you without enough. Well, that's just about the whole story. Kids love pops, moms love pops, and pops love pops. Now, let's get back to Wild Bill and Jingles.
1: Just as Wild Bill Hickok and Jingles were riding into the livery stable at the town of Halfway Up, they heard shots, and a man ran out yelling.
2: Stop him! Stop him! He's trying to kill me!
3: Help! There comes the other one, Bill!
4: Yeah. Hold your fire, mister.
5: Hold it, nothing up.
3: You got his gun, Bill.
4: When I say hold your fire, mister, hold it.
5: What call you got mixing into this? Who are you, anyway?
3: Oh, now, Bill, nobody can be that dumb when he gets a pistol shot out of his hand. He ought to know only one man could have done it.
5: Yeah. Yeah, I guess you're right, you big bailer. Hey, this maverick must be Wild Bill Hickok.
3: Now you're talking, Junior.
6: Wild Bill Hickok. You don't mean the United States Marshal.
3: The very same.
5: Yeah, and if it hadn't been for him, Morgan Victor Briggs, you'd be hefting a pitchfork about now.
6: Wild Bill Hickok. Well, I'll have to write Molly about this.
3: Well, I'll give her my regards.
6: Yes, I shall. I shall, with pleasure. What'd you say your name was?
3: Jingles.
6: You do?
3: No. I am.
6: Odd.
3: Now, you looky here. There's nothing odd about it. That's my name, and I'm Wild Bill's deputy, and if you don't watch out, I'll take up where this peg-legged gent left off.
6: Oh, no offense.
5: You'd be doing the town a halfway up a favor if you did plug him, fat boy.
4: Before there's any more talk about plugging anybody, I reckon you better be on your way, mister.
5: Be a pleasure, Hickok. The air out here is worse than inside the livery stable. But I got a feeling we're going to meet up again.
4: If you're the kind that runs afoul of the law, mister, we just might.
6: Oh, he is. Believe me, he is.
5: Shut your yap, Briggs. I'll take care of your hash later.
3: Well, Mr. Briggs, I sort of get the idea he don't like you.
4: So do I. And it might be interesting to find out why.
6: Yes, well, then come into the livery stable, gentlemen. Now, I'll take care of your mounts and enlighten you on the subject. In fact, I will tell you all about One-Step Corey.
7: But, boss, it don't make sense holding up that stage when you know Wild Bill Hickok's in town.
5: Just quit worrying, Big Willie. The way I got this figured out, somebody else is going to the pen, and we keep the loot. And Hickok's a big part of my plan.
7: Well, I sure hope you got it figured close to your vest.
5: I have. Oh, hold it. Here comes the stage. Since you know what to do, we'll drop way back and cover you. It's got to look like one man did this job.
7: I got you, boss. The dead-eye Charlie's riding shotgun on this run, and he don't miss.
5: I'll take care of him. Now go.
4: Here.
8: Nobody move except the driver, and nobody will get hurt. Now, shut up, will you? Driver, set that strongbox right into my lap.
9: Okay.
8: That's it. Now, get moving. Go, I said!
7: Well, I reckon the boss knew what he was doing after all up to now.
5: Boy. Oh. That's what I call slick work, Cinch. Pull back in the brush here with that strongbox.
7: Sure.
5: Set it down here.
9: Yep.
5: That's good. Stand back.
7: What are you going to do now, One Step?
5: Shoot the lock off of it. All right, now, Big Willie, hand me that canvas sack you brought.
10: Here you are, One Step.
5: Here, Cinch, put all that money in here except about five of them gold double eagles.
7: What are you leaving $100 for?
5: Do what I say.
10: Hey, boys, it's a big haul. Must be 4,000 or 5,000 there.
5: Yeah. You got it all, Cinch?
7: Yeah, boy. All except five double eagle, like you said.
5: That's right. Five bright and shiny little gold pieces left kind of careless like in the bottom of the strong box. Neither one of them burns very easy.
7: What are you going to do with an empty strong box and only five gold pieces?
5: Beat that stage back to town by the shortcut and set a trap for that little weasel Briggs that'll put him away for all time.
3: Hey, Ching Lee! Pour in another kettle of that hot water. You ain't got me half covered up yet.
11: Oh, I sorry, Mr. Jingle. But me cover you up with water, me run all over tub.
4: What you need's a bigger tub, Jingles.
11: Oh, yes. Needy only save me big liver for Mr. Jingle.
12: You want that plenty hot?
3: Ow, ow! You scalded me. What do you think I am, a Christmas turkey?
11: Oh, very sorry.
4: He's not hurt, Ching. I'll take another kettle of that over here, too.
11: All right, me get you one right away, Missy.
3: Oh, boy, does that feel good. Oh, what are you so worried about, Bill?
4: I just can't figure what's sticking in Morgan V. Briggs's craw.
3: Him? Oh, Bill, that little salamander's as dizzy as a June bug in a whirlwind.
4: Yeah, but we do know One Step Cork's gunning for him.
3: Well, looks to me like he's gunning for Corrick, too. Well, what can a little hop toad like him do?
4: You can't always tell about a man's size.
3: Oh, now, Bill, little Victor Briggs ain't got nothing on his mind but that diary of his Uncle Bad Boy Briggs and his coin collection. Why, he's as harmless as a custard pie.
4: Maybe.
3: Custard pie. Bill, let's get on some clean duds and go find something to eat.
7: Where do you reckon Briggs is, One Step?
5: There's a lamplight showing from the harness room. Reckon he's up there counting his coin collection again. These five double eagles ought to complete his collecting for a while.
7: Well, where'd you want to hide this strong box?
5: I got just the place, Cinch. It's a natural.
7: Well, I'm getting tired of packing it around.
5: Right here in this stall.
7: But ain't that Hickok's horse?
5: Yeah, it's Hickok's horse, Cinch.
7: Of course, you must be local.
5: Am I? Show me a better way to have Hickok find the box. And with Briggs working in the livery stable, who do you reckon will get blamed for the holdup?
7: Oh, now I get it. That's why you had me do that stagecoach job alone.
5: Now you're getting smart, Cinch. Hide the box right in the straw there, and don't cover it too good.
7: Well, there it is, boss.
5: Good. Now you go lift one of Briggs' dude hats for your next job, and let's get back to the Blue Palace and wait. Fireworks ought to start any minute.
6: Yes, there'll be plenty of fireworks, One Step. And Uncle Bad Boy Briggs' diary tells me just how to prepare them for you.

0: Well, come on, Jingles, if you want to get something to eat.
1: Now you're talking. Bill, throw me that towel.
0: There you are.
1: Thanks. You know, Bill, now, doggone it, who's raising all that ruckus outside?
0: Sounds like that trouble I've been feeling was going to happen.
2: Oh, Mr. Wild Bill, you make a getty dress come quick. Big trouble outside the stagecoach law. Big trouble.
0: Coming right up, Ching.
1: Oh, double trouble. I knew things were too peaceful in that bathtub. All right, Bill. Let's go.
0: Jingles, go back and get your britches.
1: Huh? Oh, yeah, I guess I'd better. Now, Bill, how do you figure that one?
0: What, Jingles?
1: Well, that driver says he was held up by one lone bandit using a six gun.
0: Yeah, but Dead-Eyed Charlie, who was riding his guard, was shot with a rifle, or I don't know one bullet hole from another.
1: Well, it sure looked like it right enough.
0: There's two ways to figure it, Jingles.
1: Yeah, that's what I was thinking. Either it was one, or maybe it was two. But if it was one, how could he have done it? Don't you think so, Bill?
0: Exactly, Jingles.
1: I knew I'd figure one out right sooner. Exactly what, Bill?
0: Either it was one road agent held him up, or it was more and the driver was too excited to count.
1: Uh-huh. That's it. He was excited. Now we know just who it is, don't we?
0: Well, not exactly, partner.
1: Huh?
0: I think we better look up One Step Cork and have a talk with him.
3: You don't have to go looking me up, Hickok. I've been right here at your elbow all the time.
1: Now we got you.
0: Jingles, don't draw.
3: Now that's right good advice of your partner. He come mighty close to getting ventilated.
1: But Bill, you said...
0: I said I wanted to have a talk with Mr. Cork.
1: Oh.
3: Just what did you want to talk about, Hickok? Stage robbing, maybe?
0: Maybe.
3: And now you're right disappointed, ain't you? Because here I am right here in town, cool and collected. No, Marshal, reckon you're barking up the wrong tree this time.
0: Looks that way, doesn't it?
3: Not only looks that way, it is. But I might be able to help you.
1: Bill don't want any help from a sidewinder like you, One Step.
3: Fat boy, you talk too much.
1: Why, I'll...
0: Hold it, Jingles, hold it. Just what kind of help are you offering, Cork?
3: Oh, like suggesting that you take a stroll over to the livery stable? Might smoke out a stage robbing weasel if you took the trouble.
0: Maybe you'd like to wander over with me, One Step.
1: Bill! Bill, the livery stable's on fire! Our horses!
3: Oh, didn't think the little varmint had burned the place down.
0: Come on, let's get the horses out.
1: Bill, it's a furnace! What are we gonna do?
0: I'm gonna pull those horses out.
1: Well, I'm coming with you!
0: Easy, boy, easy now. You're loose. Hey, Jink.
1: Yeah?
0: Lead these two on. I'll get Joker and Buckshot.
1: The front's closed off by the flames!
0: Try the back door. Easy, Buckshot. Whoa, steady, boy.
1: Bill! Bill, hurry!

0: You know, Buckaroos, I get to laughing at myself sometimes. When it comes time for me to say a few words about Kellogg's Corn Pops, I catch myself right in the edge of my chair. I get all riled up with the bad fellas and want to help Wild Bill and Jingle so much, almost butt in and join the shooting. Instead of that, I take it out on my Corn Pops, chomping on them as fast as my jaws will work. Yep, right out of the box is the way I eat my Corn Pops, just like candy, because the sweetening's already on them. Come morning, though, I go for Corn Pops at breakfast in a bowl with milk. But back up there, hold on, just wait till you taste the wonderful new sweetness and flavor of Corn Pops. The Kellogg folks are now making them sweeter and crisper than ever before, so you're going to like them better than ever from here on. Bet my boots and saddle on that. And Kellogg's Corn Pops, delicious as they are, contain lots of things you need. B vitamins, vitamin D, with important minerals and food energy, too. That means you can eat all you want of those golden hearts of corn puffed up big and crisp. Kellogg's Corn Pops. Now, you know who loves Pops. Let's say it together. Kids love Pops. Moms love Pops. And Pops love Pops. Right. Now, back on the edge of my chair for Wild Bill Hickok.
1: Just as One Step Corrick has suggested that Bill look around the livery stable for clues to the robbery, the stable goes up in flames. Bill and Jingles rush in to save the horses, and just as they get them loose, the roof starts to cave in.
2: You all right, Jingles?
3: Yeah, Bill. How about you?
2: Yeah. Woo, easy, Buckshot. Woo, you're okay now, boy. Woo.
3: Boy, we just did get him out.
4: Well, Hickok, I reckon that proves what I was saying. Big Willie here says he saw a little guy running away from the fire, recognized Morgan Briggs' hat.
2: Wouldn't jump to any conclusions, One Step. Fires get started in a lot of ways.
4: Well, if you want more proof, I bet you could find it by poking around in the ashes of that stable.
2: As soon as it cools down a little bit, I'm planning to do that, One Step, so stick around.
5: Getting a little anxious, boss. Why don't you let him find the strong box and them coins by himself?
4: I can't wait to see that little tadpole sent up the river. Now, quiet. Well, Hickok, you find anything?
2: Not yet.
4: Want me to help you?
2: Nope, you stay where you are. Jingles, you take the other end of this row of stalls and I'll start here.
3: Okay. What are we looking for, Bill?
2: One Step's got some idea we'll find something.
3: Well, there ain't nothing in these first two stalls. Nothing in the third one.
2: Nothing in these two either. Burned clean.
3: Well, that just leaves the stalls where you kept Buckshot, Bill.
4: Don't overlook any bets, Hickok.
2: He's right, Jingles. I'll look in Buckshot's stall. Nope, nothing here either. Guess your hunch was wrong, One Step.
4: What? You didn't find nothing?
6: Nothing at all? But, boy,
4: shut up, Big Willie. Well, I guess I was wrong after all, Hickok.
3: Yeah, mister, I guess you was. Just like the kid that ate the green persimmons.
4: Yeah, guess Willie and me'd better be getting back to the Blue Palace. Come on, Willie. Glad to help you any time, Hickok.
3: Well, now, what do you make of that, Bill? He got out of here like a mule with a burr under his saddle.
2: Or a man with something on his mind. Let's follow him. One Step just doesn't act like an honest...

0: Well, he went into the Blue Palace all right, Bill.
1: Yeah, he's sure in a hurry about something.
0: We going to follow him in?
1: You know, like I said, idea's as good as any.
0: Rattler, Bill, draw your gun.
2: Mr. Hickok.
1: Who's there?
0: Bill, it's Morgan Briggs. I can just make him out around that corner.
1: Let's see what he wants.
0: But he's the one that set the stable on fire.
1: Don't be too sure about what folks tell you, partner. What's on your mind, Briggs?
2: Back here is a place of safety from what's going to happen next, and a place of observation.
0: Well, what do you mean by that?
2: You can see it happen, you acrimonious manifestation of habitual gluttony.
0: Now, what did you call me?
1: Hold it, Jingles.
2: Now, through this window is One Step Corrick's office. Watch.
0: Bill.
2: Shh. Watch and listen.
3: What's the matter, boss?
4: Plenty's the matter. The box is missing. One Step. Look. There's a strong box right here in your office.
5: Well, how did it get there?
3: I don't know. We put it in that store. You was with me.
5: That little double-crossing coyote. Let me at that safe.
4: Brinkley stole the money, too.
5: I'm going to find out.
2: Move back, Hickok. Jingles, quickly.
5: I'll open this safe, and if that money's gone, I'll... Watch this!
2: Oh, my. I do hope I didn't put in too much gunpowder.
1: Come on. Let's get in there.
2: Yes, by all means. Yeah, through the window.
0: Well, I'd just as soon have gone in the front way, you little doodle bug.
2: Yes. There. There you are, Mr. Hickok. Just what you suspected. And there is my hat, which proves one of them set fire to the stable.
1: Yeah. But I didn't figure on you loading that safe with gunpowder.
2: Well, I got the idea from my uncle's diary.
0: Hey, look. There's all the money, Bill.
2: Oh, that's not quite all of it, Jingles.
1: Where's the rest?
2: Right here in my hand.
0: Bill, it's 5 double eagles. $20 gold pieces.
2: Yes, I kept them for my reward. They complete my collection.
0: Hey, Bill, those coyotes are coming too.
1: Yeah, just in time to go to jail. Well, I guess that completes our collection, Jingles.
0: Uh-huh. You know, Bill, I've just been thinking.
1: What about, partner?
0: Well, this little guy reads his uncle's diary and collects $20 gold pieces. We risk our necks and collect sidewinders like One Step in his gang. What we need is a new hobby, partner. A brand new hobby.

0: And now, here are the stars of Wild Bill Hickok, Guy Madison, and Andy Devine.
1: Well, folks, that's it for today. Andy and I'll be back with another two-fisted story for you next week.
2: Yes, sirree. And if it's action you want, you'll get it. So be with us then, will you?
1: Meanwhile, Andy and I also hope you'll remember to get Kellogg's Corn Pops.
2: Right. It's a great new cereal with the sweetening already on it.
1: You bet it is. Andy and I think Corn Pops are great. So long.
2: See you next week.
0: Yes, sir, be sure to listen next week at this same time on this same station when Kellogg's Corn Pops brings you another exciting story of Wild Bill Hickok, starring Guy Madison and Andy Devine in person. Today's cast included Forrest Lewis, Clayton Post, Barney Phillips, Charlie Lung, and Jack Moyles. Our director is Paul Pierce. Music by Dick Orant. This is a David Heyer production, transcribed in Hollywood. This is Charlie Lyon reminding you, kids love Pops, moms love Pops, Pops love Pops. Kellogg's.

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1: The Gregory boat is nearly 50 miles from the Magic Island. It is after 9 o'clock at night, with the warm, sluggish darkness of the subtropics hanging over the water, as the big diesel-motored cruiser plows steadily northward toward the regular steamer lanes and California. The escape from the island was entirely successful, but the Gregory boat is short of fuel, and those on board have no guarantee as to their margin of safety before the Euclidean scientists on the island repair the damage done by Jerry and Joan and set out after the boat. Mrs. Gregory and her daughter Joan are in the radio cabin, listening constantly for a message from Johnson, who is speeding through the South Pacific somewhere ahead of them. Captain Bradford and Jerry are standing in the pilot house on the boat, watching carefully for any sign of light on their course.
2: How much farther can we go on the oil we got, Tex?
3: Not very far, kid. I'd say 5 miles to most.
2: Gee, are you sure about that code message of Johnson's?
3: Couldn't miss it, Jerry. Johnson said he'd leave a trail of oil drums with lighted buoys on his course. He wasn't further than this when he dropped the first one, according to his message.
2: Then we ought to see it pretty soon, if it hasn't been carried away off the course.
3: Well, not much danger of that. There's no wind, and I've been setting our course to compensate for what little drift there is.
2: Just the same, I'm getting kind of worried. We couldn't do any more than hole her on a course with the little breeze we got.
3: I know it, Jerry, but we'll just have to hang on and see what happens. Then if we do run out and haven't picked up the drum, we'll simply have to radio Johnson and ask him to turn that boat around and come after us.
2: But his boat's on a scheduled run, and they've lost a lot of time over us already.
3: True, but they'll come back if they have to. Of course, it's better for us if they don't, as Johnson is getting nearer a regular steamer lane all the time. And if he can catch a fast mail boat to Los Angeles, I can get in there and get busy on my formula.
2: But if we get fuel enough, we can make better time on this boat than anything on the ocean. Why wouldn't it be better for them to wait for us and load us with fuel than let us tear on into Los Angeles?
3: Well, you see, Jerry, I didn't want to alarm Pat and Joan with this, but Johnson's playing smart in more ways than one. He's got a mighty good idea of the sort of thing we've been up against. And he's afraid we'll still get caught and dragged back to that island. And if that happens, he wants to be free to go on into Los Angeles, get that formula compounded, come back to do a real job of wiping out that island.
2: Oh, gee. Do you think there's any real danger of us getting caught before we get far enough away from the Magic Island?
3: Yes, Jerry, I do. We saw enough things there to warn us that almost anything is possible where G-47 and his men are concerned.
2: Yeah, I guess that's right, all right. Maybe even Johnson hasn't got as much chance of getting away as he thinks he has.
3: Why not?
2: Well, we had the Euclideans thinking Johnson was on board this boat. But in the last hour, we've been sending messages to him. And G-47 will know where Johnson is.
3: No, not exactly, he won't. You notice that Johnson refuses to even tell us what his position is. Though the instruments on the island would register his exact course from the island, I don't think they could even guess how far he may be along that course. They don't know the power of the set he's using.
2: Oh, golly, Tex. This is the most mixed-up thing I ever heard of.
4: Captain.
3: Yes, Skipper, what is it?
4: Light.
2: Gee, Tex, a light. Let's go see what it's all about.
3: Where away, Skipper?
4: Starboard.
3: Off the beam?
4: Aye.
2: Hey, I don't see anything out there.
3: Wait a minute now, wait. I do. Yes, that's it. Signal the engine room for half speed. Throw that wheel hard over. That's a lighted buoy on an oil drum we've got to pick up.
4: Aye.
2: Hey, Tex, where are you going?
3: Into the cabin. Come on, kid, we'll do a little figuring.

0: Are we changing our course, Tex? I heard the engine room telegraph.
1: Yes, we're circling to pick up the first of the drums of oil Johnson dropped for us.
2: Oh, you have seen the lighted buoy, then?
3: Oh, no, the skipper saw it. You know, that old guy may not talk much, but he navigates with his eyes open.
0: You're right, Jerry. That's why the skipper is so valuable.
1: Now we've got to do a little skull practice on the chart here and see why that buoy should be so far off our course.
3: Hey, the motors have stopped. We must be getting ready to pick up that oil drum.
0: Sounded to me more like we've run out of fuel.
1: Yes, that's about it. Run out on deck, will you, Jerry, and help McLeod and the skipper haul that drum aboard? You may have to rig up a little canvas, too, to reach it if the fuel's gone.
3: Aye, aye, Cap. Come on, Joan.
2: Oh, may I, Mother?
0: Of course, dear. Stop in my cabin and put on a heavy sweater, though. You've had enough exposure.
2: Oh, but it's warm out on deck, Mother.
3: You come on and do what your mother says.
2: Yes, Jerry, of course.
0: You've got something on your mind. Tex, what is it?
1: Well, I don't like that running out of fuel, for one thing, and that drum being so far off our course, for another. We're not out of the woods yet, Pat.
0: But Johnson's last message sounded confident enough.
1: Yes, I know, but, well, Pat, I wasn't going to tell you.
0: Yes, Tex?
1: And I told Jerry not to discuss it in front of you, but things lack a whole lot of being perfect for our getting away safely.
0: I know there's a certain element of danger, Tex, but after what we've been through on that island...
1: Exactly, dear. After what we've been through on that island, we don't want any more of it.
0: You don't think there's much chance of those Euclideans being able to stop us now, do you?
1: Well, we're only 50 miles from the island. If those chemists wake up while we're within striking distance, or if the remaining guards can manage to get that submerged island drained out and raised, well, they're coming after us.
0: Then, if you think things are that dangerous, why not send a hurry-up call to Johnson, have that boat put about, and run back for us?
1: Yes, that's what Jerry asked me, but it's no good. Johnson is taking chances on our picking up barely enough fuel from these buoys. And for all we know, he hasn't enough large drums aboard to dump sufficient oil out for us. Yet in spite of all that, he keeps running away from us.
0: Well, I'm not sure I understand what he's doing, Tex.
1: I do, perfectly. He knows our danger, and he knows that even if we're caught again, he can go into Los Angeles, have my universal solvent formula compounded, and come back here with enough help to finish that island. Well, if he came back here now and was caught with us... Well...
0: Yes. I understand.
1: Sorry, Pat, but it's about the way it looks to me.
0: Listen.
1: Sounded like the wind started.
0: Yes. They must be getting ready to pick up the oil drum.
1: Guess we had speed enough to carry us around to that buoy. They couldn't have rigged a sail and made it in this time.
2: Jerry is helping the skipper and Mr. McLeod take a drum of oil aboard, Captain Bradford.
1: We thought that was what the noise was, Joan.
0: Yes, dear. But... how did we get to it so quickly?
2: The buoy was not as far off our course as it appeared to be. The light on it was very small and dim. It was actually not more than 100 yards away when the skipper sighted it.
1: It relieves my mind about more than the oil.
0: You mean about being off your course?
1: Yes, at least we know we haven't forgotten how to navigate.
2: How long will that amount of oil last, Captain?
1: I can't very well tell you until I see how large the drum is.
2: Oh, that was stupid of me, wasn't it?
0: Did you notice the size, dear?
2: Well, Mother, it was still hidden down in that dark water. I could not see it. And Jerry sent me in here to tell you that we had found it.
1: No, that's all right, Joan. We'll soon know how large it is.
2: I will go and find out, Captain.
1: Don't bother, Joan. Jerry will come in as soon as they get the engine room hatch. As soon as they get it down there. I don't hear the winch. It must be over the hatch. It won't take long. It's going below now. It's landed, and none too gently from the sound.
0: Well, it must have been a large drum.
1: I sure hope so.
2: How rapidly does this boat use up the fuel oil, Captain?
1: I'm not sure without checking with Mac, but I know one barrel won't take us very far.
3: Well, we got the barrel of oil in the hole, all right. Mac and the skipper are going to put it into the tank as fast as they can.
1: How big was it, Jerry?
3: Well, Mac said it looked like 55 gallons to him.
0: Oh, that won't take us very far, will it, Tex?
1: No, not very, but Johnson knows how this boat burns it. And I told him we'd be running wide open. So he should drop those things overboard for us pretty often.
2: Do you think it will take us long to start the boat again, Captain?
1: Why, getting nervous, Joan?
2: Yes, I am. We are so near that awful Euclideus, and they have so many powerful things with which to reach us.
3: Oh, but most of those guys are asleep. And the ones that aren't are busy trying to raise that island after you and I flooded the lower levels.
0: You can't be sure how long that gas from your formula will... keep them asleep, will you, Tex?
1: No, that would depend on the quantity of it they mixed up. The size of the room, how soon they were given fresh air. Oh, a lot of things. But it should last for several more hours.
2: And then there is the possibility of raising the island and using the submarines to chase us. Or even the airplanes. None of the aviation engineers were in the gas-filled chamber. They would all be free to set out after us the moment the surface of the island cleared the water.
3: Oh, you can all think of the nicest things. Now, why not quit hanging crepe and agree that we're away from the island? That's something. And we've got some more fuel. That's something else. It's not going to help things to sit around here with long faces and feel sorry for ourselves.
0: You're right, Jerry. But after all, Joan knows all about the island. And 50 miles or 100 miles doesn't guarantee us much safety.
1: Well, let's quit worrying about it for the time anyway. Any minute now, the motors will start. We'll have their husky roar anyway to help us out.
0: Yes, Skipper?
4: Captain.
1: Come in, Skipper. Got the oil in the tanks yet?
4: No.
1: Why not?
4: Come.
1: Trouble?
4: Aye.
1: Serious?
4: Bad.
1: Right with you, Skipper. Shove off. You three, stay here till I get back.
0: Yes, Tex, we will.
3: Gee, I wonder what's up now.
0: Well, probably they can't get the oil drum open. I've seen that happen time and time before.
2: But surely there is some way.
3: Well, if there is, Tex will find it. I know those things can be dangerous, though.
2: In what way can they be dangerous, well, Jerry?
3: Well, there's no telling how much gas there is in one, especially if the oil doesn't fill it tight. And if you're not careful with wrenches and hammers, sometimes a spark will blow one up.
0: I think Tex has handled several of them. We haven't much to worry about. Though, our time is awfully precious right now.
3: It's funny we don't hear them working on it. I'm going to...
2: Oh, no, Jerry. Stay here. You know, the captain said for us to stay here in the cabin.
3: But golly whiskers.
0: I think you should stay, Jerry. For some reason, Tex wanted you to, and his reasons are usually very good ones.
3: Oh, okay, Mrs. Bradford, I'm sorry. But, well, I don't like to just sit here and do nothing. I'm getting the jitters.
2: I, too, have the jitters, Jerry.
0: Oh, what was it, Tex?
3: Couldn't they get the oil drum open?
2: Captain Bradford, your face, it looks like a thundercloud.
0: Tex, oh, shut that door and come in here. Now, tell us quickly, what's the matter?
1: That oil drum. They got it open, all right.
0: Yes, and then what?
1: But we'll never run those motors on that oil.
2: Was it not the right kind of oil, Captain?
1: It wasn't oil at all. It was turpentine.
3: Turpentine?
0: Oh, Tex. Then we can't move.
1: No, we can't move. And we've gone just as far from that island as we're liable to go.
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11: Presenting the adventures of Jungle Jim. Last week, Jungle Jim was confronted by a strange young woman who held him and Patrick O'Shaughnessy Flynn at the point of a gun while she ordered Jacques Labat out of the cafe and back to her plantation. Although she gave no name nor any identification, Jim was given to understand that she was the boss of the hulking French-Canadian, and that if Jim harmed any of her men or crossed her path again, she would kill him. In the meantime, the Reverend Chalmers and the native guide reached the part of the jungle in which the mysterious ceremonies were being held. And within the sound of the terrifying tom-toms, Loki the native suddenly disappeared, apparently deserting the missionaries. Back at the hotel, as Jim told Lynn Chalmers he would take her to her father, Kolu came running with the news that a white man who was dying was asking for him. The thrilling adventures of Jungle Jim are pictured each Sunday in the Comic Weekly, the world's greatest pictorial supplement of humor and adventure. For Comic Weekly, each page printed in full colors is distributed everywhere as an integral part of your Hearst Sunday newspaper.

0: Now we continue the story. Striding impatiently up and down the palm-shaded veranda of a plantation house is the strange young woman who threatened Jungle Jim in the cafe. Suddenly, she stops her pacing and crashes a huge Chinese gong hanging by the door of the house.
1: Boy! Where are you? Come here.
2: Yes, missy? Come plenty hurry.
1: You'd better come plenty hurry. I'll tip the hide off you.
2: Yes, missy. What can you do for missy?
1: Where's La Ba?
2: No see, missy.
1: He hasn't come back yet?
2: No see, missy.
1: I wonder what he's up to now.
2: Missy, look, see, he's come now.
1: So he is. All right, boy, get out of here. I don't need you now.
2: Get in, missy.
1: Baba.
3: Where, boss? What you want, eh?
1: Come here, you thick-headed fool. Where have you been?
3: Oh, my God, I think maybe you're hungry with Jacques Lamar.
1: I told you to come straight back to the plantation, didn't I?
3: Mais oui. That's what you say. That's what I do.
1: I've been waiting almost half an hour for you. What kept you?
3: Well, Jacques Lamar, she come quick, she can.
1: I don't believe you. What trouble have you started now?
3: I no start anything, boss. I finish some business in the town, and I come straight to the plantation, like you say.
1: I told you what you'd get if I didn't find you here when I got back.
3: No, boss, don't whip Jacques Lamar. She don't do nothing to get whipped.
1: Just disobeyed my orders, that's all. I'll keep you disobeyed. Well, I'll punish you later, Laba. Go to your quarters.
3: All right, boss. I go.
1: What is it, Loki?
4: Missy, Loki do like you say.
1: Good. You brought the missionary into the bush.
4: Missy,
1: how'd you do it?
4: Mission 2 on leave for Burawani. Loki go after. When get to Burawani, Loki hear Mission 2 on ask for guide. Him say want to see mumbo jumbo.
1: Splendid. So you said you'd guide him.
4: Yesy, Missy. Loki tell Mission 2 on. Loki know.
1: And he fell for it.
4: Yes,
1: Loki, you're a good boy. Number one boy. Go on, what'd you do then?
4: Loki and Mission 2 on get in engine boat. Guide Mission 2 on long way. Loki say no can go more. We walk.
1: And he believed you?
4: Yesy, Missy. Mission 2 on tie up boat. Walk in bush.
1: And the tom-toms, Loki. Could you hear them?
4: Yesy, Missy. Mission 2 on hear drums. Mission 2 on think we near mumbo jumbo.
1: Then you left him, as I told you.
4: Yesy, Missy. Loki run away into bush. Mission 2 on call. Loki, no answer.
1: Well, I guess we've got the Reverend Manly Talmers right where we want him.
4: Mission 2 on not there now.
1: What? Not there? What happened? Is he dead?
4: Oh, no, Missy. Mission 2 on not dead. He gone back, Burawani.
1: Back to... Loki, how did he escape?
4: Loki ran away, Mission 2 on. No can come back. Loki watch Mission 2 on walk back to engine boat. Start back, Burawani.
1: I see. You're right, Loki. You couldn't let him see you after you deserted him. He'd never trust you again.
4: No, Missy.
1: So he's started back to Burawani, has he? We'll see about that.

0: Jungle Jim and Kolo are hurrying to the scene of the mysterious shooting.
1: Young fella him shot bad, Tuan Jim.
2: Young fellow?
1: Yes, he Tuan Jim. Him got black eye. Lip all cut bad here.
2: Why, that sounds like the same kid Jacques LaBar beat up. Who shot him, Kolo?
1: Kolo? No, no. No fella see. Native boy find white young fella. He asked for you.
2: If it's the same kid, I saved him from that brute LaBar, or at least I thought I did. The French-Canadian threatened to kill him.
1: Tuan Jim.
2: What?
1: Look, see.
2: What?
1: Mission Tuan. From engine boat.
2: The Reverend Chalmers. I don't know what's brought him back so soon, but it looks like he'll be needed over there.
3: Glory be. Oh, what's going to happen next around here, Jim?
2: Almost anything, I should say, Pat.
3: Yeah, I tell you, man ain't safe anywhere nowadays. And that's the truth.
2: Yeah, not to mention a kid. And that one was... Well, what are you bringing that big bottle for, Pat?
3: For two reasons. First, a drop of this good whiskey might revive the young lad. And second, if any trouble starts... it'll come in handy to use for a shillelagh.
2: I've heard that expression before, but what does it mean, Pat?
3: It means a club or a cudgel, and it comes from the name of a town in Ireland, Shillelagh, famous for its oak.
1: Mission Swan, stop boat at dock. He get out.
2: So he does. Come on, Pat. Kolo, let's hurry.
3: I'll bet my shirt that girl with the 45 or her gorilla of a French-Canadian did this, Jim.
2: I shouldn't be surprised, Pat. I didn't like the looks of that pair.
3: Ah, LaBar's the ugliest specimen of a human I ever saw. And the girl is the beautifulest creature living. I tell you, Jim, with a little taming, she'd make a man a fine mate.
4: Stand back, everybody, please.
2: Reverend, it seems as though you've returned in time.
4: Oh, hello, Jim.
3: Glad to see you, Reverend. This is a bit of medicine I have here.
4: That's very kind of you, Flynn, but I don't think it'll be needed.
2: How is he, Reverend? Won't he?
4: Too late, son. This boy is dead.
3: The Lord have mercy on him.
2: Dead. And we didn't get a chance to find out who he was.
1: I bet you one big fella LaBar he do this, Tuan Jim.
2: Well, that's something we can't prove, I'm afraid. If the kid had lived until we got to him, we might have been able to have found out who did the shooting.
4: Does anyone know this lad?
3: No, Reverend. We never saw him until today.
4: Is there anybody to take charge of the body?
3: There is that. I'll see to it, Reverend. Just leave everything to Patrick O'Shaughnessy Flynn.
4: Very well, Flynn. Let me know when everything is prepared and I'll read the service.
3: I will that, Reverend. Come on now, boys. Lend a hand here.
2: Kolo. Help Tuan Flynn.
1: Yes, it's one, Jim.
2: Reverend, you come with me. I've got a surprise for you.

0: Meanwhile, back at the plantation, a big black seaplane circles for a landing. And comes to rest like a huge black fly on the surface of the stagnant water.
1: I didn't make out. Chalmers managed to get away.
2: What? One man in multiple get away from you in halfling?
1: He had too much of a start on me by the time Loki got here with his report. When I flew over to Borowani, I saw him heading down the river back to his village.
2: You saw him? By God, Jacques Lapin, let no one get away.
1: No, I suppose you wouldn't.
2: No, by God, I fix him like... Anyway, I fix...
1: Like you almost fixed that kid. And you saw what you let yourself in for down there. You had everybody up in arms defending him. That black and blue face of yours ought to remind you of that.
2: That jungle gym. I fixed him for that.
1: You fixed those automatic hammers at the end of your arms, Labar. I told you before, we have other ways of settling our score.
2: I know, but Jacques Labar, she's got her own way. Nobody get away from Jacques Labar.
1: The kid got away, didn't he?
2: Why you no land airplane and fix that missionary fella?
1: Because if anything happened to him after he left Borowani, the authorities would start a big investigation. We don't want anybody asking us any questions. You know that.
2: Oui, I know.
1: So our missionary is safe as long as he doesn't come this side of Borowani.
2: By God, you one smart fellow boss. Things happen in jungle. Nobody to blame, eh?
1: Congratulations, Laba. You're beginning to show signs of having a brain in that flat skull of yours.
2: What we do now, boss?
1: Get everything ready for the ceremony. Understand?
2: Sure, boss. I peep.
1: Where's Loki?
2: Someplace. That fellow, she like one eel.
1: I'll find him. Give me that hammer. Loki! I've got some work for him to do.
3: Yes, missus.
1: Come here, Loki. The missionary got away from us.
3: Yes, missus.
1: But he'll be back. Now, I want you to go down to Borowani and watch for him.
3: Yes, missy.
1: See that he gets one of our boys to guide him when he comes back.
3: Yes, missy. Loki do.
1: And tell your brothers to sound the call. Mumbo jumbo at the same place tonight.

0: Back at the hotel, Jungle Jim has brought the missionary and his daughter together.
1: Well, I hardly expected to see you so soon, my dear. I'm glad to see you.
2: Jim was going to take me to you if you hadn't returned, Father. I don't know whether I'm glad or sorry you came back.
3: You'd better be glad, young lady. The jungle is no place for a girl like you.
1: Jim is right, Lynn. It's a good thing I got back before you started. You might never have found me.
2: Oh, I never thought of that. What a terrible experience you must have had.
3: I told you Colo and I had better go alone with you, Ribbon.
1: Yes, you did, Jim. But I gave you reasons for my going alone, and they still stand.
2: I don't know what your reasons are, Father, but you're not going alone the next time.
3: That's right, Lynn. I'm going with him, whether he gives me permission or not.
2: And so am I.
1: I like your spirit, daughter. But I must exercise parental authority and say no.
2: You said I wasn't to follow you out here when I finished school. But here I am.
1: Yes, I know. But that was your mother doing. She wanted you with her. And that's where you're going, to join her in Singapore by the next steamer.
2: Is that so?

0: That was her mother's doing. She wanted you with her, and that's where you're going, to join her in Singapore by the next steamer.
1: Is that so? Well, you just wait and see. When you start off into the jungle country, I'm going with you.
0: Oh, no.
1: Two heads are better than one, you know. Why, it's a miracle you got back to your motorboat after that villain of a native deserted you.
0: Father was always watching over his servants, my dear.
1: I know, Father. But you're not going to get out of my sight again.
2: Come in.
3: Is the Reverend here?
0: Yes, here I am, Sin.
3: Begging your pardon for interrupting, but we're ready for the service now.
0: I'll be there directly.
3: Yes, sir. Thank you, sir.
0: Just hand me my prayer book, Lynn, please.
1: Here it is, Father.
0: Thank you.
1: But before you leave, I want you to promise that I can go with you wherever you go.
0: You heard what I said, daughter. You're joining your mother in Singapore. Come on, Jim. They're waiting for us.
2: I'm with you, sir. Your father's right, Lynn. Better do what he says.
1: Where he goes, I go.
3: Come along, Jim.
2: Yes, sir.
0: Jim, I have no idea who killed this poor lad, but I do know that white men are dying like flies out there in the bush. And I know there's some new religion sprung up among the natives, a savage, brutal cult. I've heard they're throbbing tom-toms. As a man on the top, Jim, I must investigate.
2: But you also know, sir, the natives in the northern jungle are cannibals. You may be killed.
0: Oh, yes, I know. It's not myself I'm worrying about. It's Lynn. You heard her insist on following me wherever I go.
2: Well, she's foolish if she follows you this time.
0: She isn't going to follow me.
2: Why not, sir?
0: I know how to make sure of that.
4: What will happen when Jungle Jim and the Reverend Chalmers brave the unknown dangers of the backcountry to investigate the mysteries of this new jungle religion? Be sure and be with us next week for a continuation of these exciting adventures way down at the southernmost tip of Asia. And don't miss the full-color action pictures portraying the scenes you have just heard dramatized. These pictures appear in the Comic Weekly, distributed next Sunday with your Hearst newspaper. And by the way, have you become a member of the Poster Stamp Collectors Club? If not, start next Sunday by getting the Comic Weekly with your Hearst newspaper, cutting out the poster stamps and pasting them in the official album, which is available at all stores. And now, goodbye until next week, when we will be back with the continuation of the adventures of Jungle Jim.

0: From the heart of the jungle comes a savage cry of victory. This is Tarzan, Lord of the Jungle. From the black core of dark Africa, land of enchantment, mystery, and violence, comes one of the most colorful figures of all time, transcribed from the immortal pen of Edgar Rice Burroughs. Tarzan, the bronzed white son of the jungle. And now, in the very words of Mr. Burroughs, the story of the drum without a heart.
1: As everyone knows, most of Africa swelters beneath the tropical sun. And yet, in the very heart of Central Africa, astride the equator, is the Ruwenzori mountain range that is never without snow and ice and raging torrents of glacial rivers. In a small cafe in Nairobi, there was a man whose great ambition it was to climb Ruwenzori. No, with Jean Leclerc, it was more than an ambition. It was a passion.
2: I tell you, it has been done. It can be done again.
3: Yeah, by the Amin Pasha Relief Expedition, by the British Museum Expedition, by a few others with fantastic sums of money to spend on men and equipment.
2: But Deutsch, it is only 17.

0: 1,000 feet?
1: Only.
0: Well, I've climbed peaks almost that high before.
1: Yeah, and so have I. Higher peaks even. But Alaska and Switzerland and South America are not Africa.
0: But if other people have done it now...
1: I told you, Leclerc, those expeditions had every known piece of equipment. And even then, many of them didn't reach any of the peaks. Of course, if you're satisfied with a partial ascent...
0: No, no, I'm not. Whether or not you agree to go with me, I intend reaching the summit of those mountains. Neither the elements, nor animals, nor man is going to keep me from achieving my purpose.
1: Ach, you haven't a chance. Ruined, sorry. Ach, you're crazy, Leclerc.
0: Maybe. Maybe just crazy enough to accomplish it.
2: It was strange that in a land of incessant heat, in a country where men used to the jungle had almost forgotten that other climates existed, the snowy peaks of Ruwenzori should have been the subject of another conversation. One that was taking place far from Nairobi, in the tiny native village of the Punya tribe.
3: But Tarzan, many mahogany trees grow in Ruwenzori.
4: Yes, Kuluk, but the land is dangerous. Animals, warlike savages, snow and ice.
5: What snow, ice, Tarzan?
4: Well, Togo, snow and ice are... they're cold.
5: Cold?
4: It's a little hard to explain. Snow is like rain, only... different. It's,
5: He's not clear.
3: Maybe take Torgo with us when go Ruwenzori?
4: I can see no need to travel to the mountains of Ruwenzori. The missionary school can be built of bamboo or other woods that grow near here.
3: We promised missionary best building in land if he come here. We build school of mahogany. Natal mahogany come from Ruwenzori.
4: Well, if you've made up your mind that we must have Natal mahogany, I'll go with you, Kuluk. But I feel that it's...
5: Tarzan, take Torgo. Show him snow, ice, mokany.
4: No, this is one trip I can't take you on, Torgo. Never before have I been to a land as dangerous
5: but
4: as this.
5: Take Torgo, please. Take Torgo, Ruwenzori.
4: Oh, no, I'm sorry, but I can't.
5: Torgo hate Tarzan. Tarzan mean. Not like Tarzan anymore.
3: Torgo safe on trip if Tarzan there.
4: Well, perhaps if I could secure the skins of animals with heavy coats so that Torgo would not freeze on the trip.
3: Kuluk, grown man for he see snow. Nice for boy to see.
4: Yes, I guess you're right, Kuluk.
3: I tell Torgo.
4: No. Let's keep it as a surprise, huh?
3: Yes, we make surprise.
4: I'll leave the village now and I'll do some hunting. When I've secured warm skins and cured them, I shall return here for Torgo and you. We will go to the land of Ruwenzori.
2: And even as the mountain climbers left Nairobi to start on their expedition, and as Tarzan and Kuluk in the Punya village planned their journey to Ruwenzori, the natives there, perhaps the most fierce of all of Africa's savages, beat their voodoo drum. Violence was in the making.
6: God of Ruwenzori angry, not smile upon our people.
7: It is true, mighty chief. Each moon are less of great trees.
6: And when are no more trees, people of Ruwenzori not able trade for food, for hides, for other things they need.
7: We beat voodoo drums to God of Ruwenzori, but he not here.
6: Why? Why?
7: 'Cause drum not have heart.
6: It against law of white man now to give heart to drum.
7: We listen law, white man, or voice God of Ruwenzori.
6: We cannot anger God too much.
7: Then we give heart to drum. I, great witch doctor of Ruwenzori, look into smoke from ceremonial fire.
6: What do you see?
7: Ah, see strangers come our land. See heart for drum.

0: In just a moment, we shall continue with our story, The Drum Without a Heart. In the next few days, many animals contributed their lives so that warm clothing would be available for the trip to Ruwenzori. And then Tarzan went home to cure the skins and fashion the garments. He was far from the Punya village when the white men who intended to climb Ruwenzori's peaks neared the boma of the Punya kraal.
1: Well, perhaps here we can obtain some bearers.
2: Ach, we won't have any more luck here than we did in Nairobi or any of the other native villages along the way. You just can't get these natives to go to Ruwenzori.
1: Then we'll go alone. We've done all right so far.
2: So far. But two men to attempt Ruwenzori. I still think you're crazy, Leclerc.
1: Then why did you come along?
2: I don't know. Unless it's because I'm crazy, too.
1: Here, attend there, Mama. Here. A native.
3: Jumbo, white man.
2: How do you do?
1: Bonjour. That is your village ahead?
3: Nadio, his village, Punya people. You need supplies? Water?
1: No. We already have as many supplies as we can carry, and we filled our water bags only a few miles back. But we would like to hire some bearers and guides.
3: Not today. Some Punya men on safari now. Some on hunting trip. Others start build missionary school. All busy.
2: Well, Leclerc, our luck's still holding.
1: And at least we didn't mention our destination this time, so you can't blame it on any fear of the Ruwenzori.
3: You go Ruwenzori?
1: Well, yes. Why?
3: I go Ruwenzori a few days. Wait now for Tarzan.
2: What's that?
3: Tarzan, Lord of Jungle. He here few days, then we guide you Ruwenzori. You wait.
2: Well, that looks like a good idea.
1: Maybe yes, maybe no. How long do you call a few days?
3: Not no. Tarzan come here when hides cured. Warm clothes made.
1: Why, you know these jungle people, Dutch. That might mean weeks and months even.
2: I suppose you're right. Well, thanks anyway. Maybe we'll see you there.
1: Yes, that's as likely as bumping into someone in the desert.
3: Good luck, white men. Good luck on Ruwenzori.
2: Thank you, Santa. For a minute there, I thought maybe we'd stumbled on some help. What was that?
1: I don't know.
2: Coming from those bushes.
1: Watch out, Deutsch. It might be a snake.
2: A snake, eh?
1: A little native boy. A cute one, too.
4: You go, Ruwenzori?
2: Well, somebody's been eavesdropping.
4: Please, Torko wants the ice snow. Take Torko with you to Ruwenzori.
1: Well, you know, it might not be a bad idea at that.
2: What, to take a small boy on a trip like that?
1: Well, he probably knows something of the country between here and there. Do you?
4: Yes, Torko no way.
1: See? And now having a native boy with us will prove to any savages we meet that we're friendly to the blacks.
2: Yeah, it might.
4: Torko brave, too. Protect you from big animals.
1: All right, Monsieur Torko. We'll take you with us to Ruwenzori. Maybe you'll bring us good luck.
2: Yeah, I have an idea we're going to need it.
5: What do you mean Torgo's gone? Gone where?
3: Not know. One minute here, next minute not here.
5: When was the last time you saw him?
3: Not remember, exactly. Thought maybe it was with you. Mama Nagamo worry, so tell her Torgo go with Tarzan.
5: Fine. So then no one's looked for him, huh?
3: He be all right. He know jungle.
5: Yes, he knows the jungle, but he's just a small boy. Now try to remember the last time you saw him.
3: Think maybe was day white men here, 4 or 5 days ago.
5: White men in Punya village?
3: Look for porters, guides. Kuruk tell them all Punya men busy. They go away.
5: You suppose they could have taken Torgo?
3: Oh, no white men not take small boy on trip Ruwenzori.
5: The Tarmanganis were going to the Ruwenzori Mountains?
3: Nadio.
5: Lead me to where you encountered these white men. It will not be easy to follow a spoor many days old, but we must try. I have a strange feeling that their spoor will be combined with that of Torgo.
3: We follow them Ruwenzori?
5: Yes, we will follow them even that far if we find that Torgo's trail also leads in that direction.
3: We go Ruwenzori. We get mahogany for missionary school.
5: If we can arrange to get the mahogany, fine. But the life of that boy is far more important to me.
0: Under most circumstances, Tarzan and Kuluk might easily have overtaken white men. But this time, it was most difficult. True, Torgo's trail proved that he was with the Tarmanganis, but often the spoor was faint, and many hours were lost trying to determine the exact direction the strangers had taken. With 4 or 5 days' lead, the well-experienced travelers remained far ahead. Now the ruined Zori Mountains loomed in the distance, its many snow-clad peaks seeming to defy man to conquer them. And as Tarzan and Kulik pressed wearily onward, a light snow began to spiral downward.
5: Snow.
3: Snow, Zuri.
5: There's nothing pretty about it when you stop to think of what it means.
3: Means?
5: It will destroy every sign that they've left, every spore. And even should we draw close to them, it will blot out their scent.
3: Only thing to do, keep head for Rowan Zuri.
5: Are we to comb the entire 45 miles of its length? Are we to scale every peak? It'll take us a year.
3: What we do?
5: Well, we're not sure what the white men seek or why they saw fit to take Torgo along, but they could belong to that strange group that climbs mountains for the mere sake of climbing them.
3: White men do that?
5: Yes. And if they belong to that strange cult, they would attempt the highest peak, Mount Stanley.
3: Stanley?
5: Yes, that's the Tarmangani's name for our finger in the sky.
3: So?
5: Even our warm clothing will be little protection there. We have no ropes or metal-tipped staffs to help us in our climb. But we must attempt it, Kulu.
3: Nadio Tarzan must save Torgo. Storm get worse. Much bad.
5: Maybe you better turn back, Kulu. It isn't fair for me to ask you to risk your life for Torgo.
3: He punya boy.
5: To me, he's been like a son, but to you...
3: We go on. Not waste time. Words.
5: Shots.
3: Not far off.
5: That's fantastic, but somehow we've stumbled under their path. Come on, Kulu, run.
6: On the ledge, Deutsch. On the ledge.
7: I can't make them out in the snow.
5: They're being attacked by something.
3: They above us. Up rocks.
5: Here, let me help you. There. Now, watch your footing. If you slip, you'll fall thousands of feet.
7: There must be dozens of them.
6: Well, that's no use shooting. I can't see them well enough in the storm.
3: Sound like panthers.
5: No, I don't think so.
3: Look, white men, big cats above them, ready to spring.
5: Wildcats. Stand still, Kulu.
3: Use bow, arrow, through snow.
5: I can hardly see them, but it's the only thing I can do now. That's one of them.
3: You get one, all right.
6: Look at them. Someone's shooting at them.
7: Hey, whoever is shooting has an eye like a...
5: Well, that's the third.
3: Not see any more wildcats. All dead.
7: What in the world? Well, it's natives.
8: They are friendly men. They mean you no harm. They come here only to
5: climb... It is not important why you are here.
7: Why, that one's a white man.
8: What?
5: Our only concern is for Torgo, the native boy. Where is he?
8: That was some shooting. 3 serval cats with 3 arrows.
5: Answer me, will you? What have you done with Torgo?
7: We haven't done anything with him. We gave him warm clothing. We fed him well.
5: I shall ask you only once more. Where is he?
7: We couldn't help ourselves. There must have been 20 of them. Had we offered any resistance,
5: Who were there 20
8: on? Savages. With bones through their noses and discs inserted in their lower lips. Hideous creatures.
7: The fiercest ones I've ever encountered. And still they did nothing to Deutsch and me.
5: What did they do to Torgo?
7: They did nothing to him in our presence. They just mumbled something about a drum without a heart. And then they made off with the boy.

0: In just a moment, the exciting conclusion to our story of the drum without a heart. Now, as Tarzan and Kulak stood facing LeClaire and Deitch, the fury of the storm increased, and the snow whipped across their faces with glacial fury. At first, the mountain climbers had been afraid of the jungle man, but now their fear of the storm was greater, and they defied Tarzan.
1: We're not going through this storm just to try to find some native village.
2: But without you, we could not recognize the savages you claim made off with Torgo. Do you know what they meant by a drum without a heart?
3: No, I didn't, but I've been wondering.
2: Some tribes use a drum with which to pray to their god. In making the drum, they hollow out a tree. When it's nearly finished, they send a small boy into the drum to finish scooping out the wood at the very end with his hands.
1: Yes?
2: Before he can finish and come out, they clamp the head on the drum, a strong hide that a boy cannot break through.
0: It's true. It's custom many tribes.
1: See, it's unbelievable.
2: The boy remains in the drum until he is dead, and he remains there afterwards. This is the heart of the drum, the element that makes it sound pleasing to their god. Or so they think.
3: LeClaire, we'll have to join them in trying to save Togo.
1: I am not turning back. I came to climb to the very top of Ruwenzori, and that's what I'm going to do.
2: You will never live to reach the top unless you come with me. You may come of your own accord, or with my knife at your back.
0: Many miles away from the four strangers to the mighty Ruwenzoris, the savages who had long made the mountain country their home met in solemn shauri. At last they had secured a heart for their drum.
4: Men have drum ready, witch doctor.
5: Almost is time for boy to finish.
6: Torgo not want go inside
4: you
6: drum.
4: You go in when time come.
6: Torgo cold, not like snow ice.
4: Be still. Must not say not like snow ice.
6: But Torgo not night.
5: You anger God Ruwenzori. He make great trees to die.
6: Torgo not care. Hope trees die.
4: Not say that. Not say.
5: Now must make boy pure before becomes hard.
4: You be sorry, small boy. Now must have ceremony, else you not make good heart for drum.
6: Torgo not know what you mean, heart for drum, but he not like.
4: Witch doctor, get things we need for ceremony. Then boy change what he say about snow, ice, great trees, Ruwenzori.
5: Yes. When boy through ceremony, he not defy God. He be meek, quiet, obedient.
2: Well, at least the storm has stopped.
1: And what good's it going to do us now? The snow's already blotted out every footprint.
3: When they left us, they headed in this direction, all right, but that's as much as we know.
2: You say there were about 20 of them, and yet they made no sound? Seems likely to me that they must have taken this path. Had they been forced to break through the underbrush, you would have heard them.
1: And that makes sense.
2: I would go on in this direction for a while. But Claire, what makes a man want to climb mountains?
1: Oh, I don't know. A desire to overcome great obstacles, a natural urge for man to climb upwards, an inherent wish.
3: That's like the question, why does a chicken cross the road?
0: Look, Tarzan, river!
3: So the path ends in a raging river. Well, I guess we can't go in.
2: The path continues on the other side. You can see that the snow is just a little darker in one spot there.
1: Even if the path continues over there, we have no boat to cross the river.
2: We'll have to swim.
1: In that current? Through the ice floe? It would be suicide.
2: Perhaps if I swam across, I could fasten your long climbing rope on one of those high trees over there. If you secured the other end to a higher point over here, the rest of you might be able to slide across on that rope.
3: That's a possibility. But you'd arrive there wet and freezing. Then you'd have to climb a tree and fasten the rope. We could bring you some reasonably dry clothes when we slid across, but by that time
0: you'd die of cold, Tarzan.
2: Better to die of cold than of cowardice. Give me one end of the rope.
0: Tarzan took the rope in his mouth and plunged into the seething river. His mighty arms flailed the water. His strong legs drove him forward, but the mighty raging current of the river pulled him back. Large, jagged pieces of ice beat against him. Pieces of floating timber battered his body. At times, the men on the shore held their breath as Tarzan was dragged down momentarily. But his mighty courage made him fight on, and at last he reached the opposite shore. Half frozen, he climbed a great tree and fastened the rope. Then he fell to the ground, exhausted, beaten, bleeding.
1: Here, pile the rest of the hides on him now.
7: Maybe we build fire?
3: Even if we could find any dry wood, we wouldn't dare chance it. Those savages might be even closer than we think. How are his wounds?
2: And they've stopped bleeding. It's the cold
8: have
2: that...
8: Have to reach other side. Have to...
2: You reached the other side, Tarzan. The rest of us have slid across now.
8: Save Torgo. Have to save Torgo.
3: You're in no condition to go on. You'll have to rest.
8: Rest after Torgo. Safe.
2: No. Don't try to get up.
8: Yes. Let me go, Leclerc.
3: Maybe it is better if he gets up. He stays there underground. He'll freeze to death.
2: I hear their ceremonial drums now.
3: There are no drums. Guess maybe you're a little delirious.
2: Oh, I hear the drums. If there were drums, the rest of us would hear them.
7: Tarzan hears sound of ant walking hundreds of feet away. He say he hear drum. He hear.
2: Follow me. Be careful you do not step on a twig or stumble on a rock. A slight sound could silence us all forever.
7: Yes,
2: I can hear the drums now. Yes, their camp is right below us, see?
7: Begin snow again.
2: Can you recognize any of the natives about their council fire, Leclerc?
1: No, not through this fog, I can't.
3: It's not fog, it's clouds. We're right up in them.
1: Yes. They are dressed the same as those who took the boy. They wear the same ornaments. Those discs in their lower lips, those bones through their noses.
2: And look, in the center of the council ring.
1: A huge log.
2: A new drum they're making. The one that requires a heart.
1: It doesn't seem to have any hide across it. Maybe the boy is still alive.
7: I can't see him.
2: Many of their ceremonies last all night and reach their high point at dawn. Perhaps they're saving Torgo until the end.
3: There are a great number of them. I don't know what we can do.
2: All right, I'm still weak. Had I my strength, I could risk an attack even against their large number. But now I...
1: Deutsch and I have rifles. They're both automatic loaders, so we could pick off quite a few if these clouds lifted. And you have your bow and arrow.
2: No. We couldn't risk that. Our aim might not be good in this snow-covered land. And the first thing they might do would be to kill Torgo. Besides, I doubt if the clouds will lift before dawn.
1: Well, if we don't use our guns, what then?
2: We shall have to use our heads.
7: Clouds get thicker.
2: Good. We'll cover our actions.
1: What actions?
2: Just beyond the protection of these trees, we're going to build snowmen.
1: Are you crazy?
3: Perhaps he is still delirious.
2: I know it sounds mad. Perhaps it is. But it's the only thing I can think of. We must build as many snowmen as we can between now and dawn. We must find dye roots to color them so that they resemble people. And we must find wood and fashion many rifles. If the clouds lift enough so that the natives can see the figures, they will think we have a large army.
3: And if the clouds lift too suddenly, they'll recognize the snowmen for what they are.
2: In that case, you three will have to run for your lives.
1: We three? Well, how about you?
2: I shall be in the camp of the Ruwenzori people.

0: Time to give heart to drum.
1: Small boy, ready. Not fight now.
2: What you want Torgo do?
0: Just climb into log here. You small, you get in. Scoop out loose wood end of log. So log is hollow. Make fine drum.
2: Nadio, Torgo do is chief command.
3: Wait, Torgo! Do not enter that log.
2: Tarzan!
0: Oh, stop song. Let drum be still.
1: Who are you? Where you come from?
4: I am Tarzan, a white man. And I am the leader of a mighty army. I have come to take Torgo from you.
0: Oh, my boy. Not take boy from us.
4: I have come alone and unarmed to show that I am not angry. But should you harm that boy or me, my soldiers will destroy your village.
1: Where, soldiers?
4: In the hill, directly above your village. They have many thundersticks, and they can destroy you quickly.
0: Here's two. Through cloud see many men, all with thundersticks.
1: But we let boy go. God ruin Zori angry. Even now, less trees each year.
4: You must pass a law among your people. Each time they fell a tree, they must plant two seeds so that new trees will grow. This will please your God. He will make your forests grow rich.
0: You speak wisely.
1: And we not want war with white man's thundersticks. Go, take boy.
4: Santa, men of Ruanzori, you have acted wisely.
0: Put head on drum. Beat loud so all people come. We tell new rule. Two seeds for each tree cut is new law, Ruanzori.

0: Well, men, our paths part here.
1: We go Punya village.
2: Without mahogany for missionary school.
0: We brought a pupil back. I think that's more important. The missionary will understand.
3: You didn't get your mahogany, and we didn't accomplish our mission. We returned to Nairobi without having climbed to Ruwenzori's peak.
4: No, we won't be able to brag about conquering the greatest of Africa's mountains, but we will have a story.
0: A story, Leclerc?
4: The story of a drum without a heart, and of a jungle savage with a great one.
5: We'll be back to tell you about our next story of Tarzan in just a moment. Only when Kuda, the sun, has completed its ride across the heavens, and only on those nights when Goro, the moon, does not shine brightly, do the strange creatures that inhabit the caves of Gonika emerge from the sable darkness of their dwellings. Then their pale eyes gleam from the blackness, and all who enter their Congo stronghold learn of terror at night.
6: Tarzan, the transcribed creation of the famous Edgar Rice Burroughs, is produced by Walter White, Jr., prepared for radio by Bud Lesser, with original music by Albert Glasser. 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

0: Would you credit it? 50-odd years of bake it same old Ovies. Now top brass at Ovies tell me they want an alternative. Still with same wheat germ goodness, but a bit softer like and less crusty. I told them I'm too old to change me ways now. I'll put one at Lance onto it. Very nice, young Harold. If you like that sort of thing.
1: Hovis Handy Love, a new softer Hovis.
2: Once upon a time there was an engineer.
3: Choo-choo Charlie was his name, we hear.
2: He had an engine and he sure had fun. He used good and plenty candy to make his train run.
4: Charlie says, love my good and plenty. Charlie says, really ring the bell. Charlie says, love my good and plenty. Don't know any other candy that I love so well.
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They seek him here, they seek him there. Those Frenchies seek him everywhere. Is he in heaven? Is he in hell? That damned elusive Pimpernel.

0: The last place in Paris the citizen Chauvelin and his dread spies might look for the Scarlet Pimpernel was the Cabaret de la Liberté. But just in case, Tony Dewhurst and I had taken the precaution of dressing as a couple of French ruffians, typical patrons of the charming establishment.
1: I'll say one thing for you, Blakeney. You do take me to the most delightful place.
2: It is rather colourful, isn't it?
1: Anyone in this place would cut a man's throat for a sou. Where should we sit?
2: Well, that bench over there, I think.
1: Right beneath that poster?
2: Yes. 10,000 francs reward for the Scarlet Pimpernel.
1: Dead or alive, Your Majesty. How long have you been frequenting this charming establishment?
2: Oh, every evening for the past fortnight. Because I... If only I could get my hands on...
3: Good evening, Otto.
2: Good evening, citizen. If only I could get... They call him Citizen Merry. Incidentally, these cutthroats know me as Citizen Ratto.
1: I heard him address you. Ratto? I remember that.
2: Better be careful about speaking English from now on.
1: You think he overheard?
2: Hardly. Not in this maelstrom of sound.
1: I don't know. He's looking this way. Rather a searching look, too, I'd say.
2: Oh, perhaps the poor chap is just thirsty. Let's find out. Citizen Merry.
3: What do you wish, Citizen Ratto?
2: I would buy wine for another good companion.
3: Voila, I favor such a thing. I have the thirst of the devil himself.
2: Citizen Merry, this is Citizen Ducal, a comrade from Le Mans.
1: Citizen.
3: Citizen. Shall I tell you what you were discussing before when I first entered, Citizen?
1: You overheard?
3: It was not necessary to overhear. The Scarlet Pimpernel, eh?
2: What of the Scarlet Pimpernel?
3: You cannot fool me, Citizen. You were daydreaming about the possibility of capturing him and reaping the reward, were you not?
2: Yes, of course.
1: Well, very clever of you to know that, Mary.
3: Yeah, I'm not a fool. You were looking up at the reward poster.
2: He does tempt dreams. The glory of catching the rascal and the 10,000 francs when his cursed English head drops into the lap of Madame Guillotine.
3: Citizen Chauvelin is not too generous with his offer. Not when one considers how many times the Pimpernel has been trapped and then, poof, the trap is empty.
2: You are right.
3: I and a few chosen friends might collect a much greater reward for a much simpler task than catching the Pimpernel. If you or comrades would consider 50,000 francs each.
2: Such a sum, dear Mary, could only come from some association with an aristocrat.
3: I see the light of interest in your eyes.
1: You most certainly do. Does this plan of yours concern an aristo?
2: Oui. One could not realize such a sum merely by denouncing an aristo and providing another head for the guillotine.
3: I have a much more appealing plan, both for myself and the aristo. It does not concern the guillotine.
1: You would help this aristo escape?
3: For certain considerations, I have told you the extent to which you might share. Are you interested?
1: It sounds treasonable.
2: We must not judge, Citizen Merry Comrade. Not with such a reward in prospect. After all, even in the New Republic, one must be an opportunist. Eh, Merry?
3: I thought you would see it that way, Ratto. A man who acquires gold coins as frequently as you do.
2: Now, tell us your plan. Who is the aristo?
3: You have heard of the Duchesse Marguerite Satan?
0: I felt myself tense, and I grasped Tony's forearm just in time to stop an involuntary reaction. The Duchesse Marguerite Saint-Anne, a legendary beauty. For months we'd been searching for some sign of her, some way to reach her, and help her escape to the safety of England. But she seemed to have vanished.
1: You know where the woman is, citizen?
3: I have a way of learning her whereabouts.
2: You are certain?
3: Yes.
2: How?
3: A coachman who used to serve her lives in Rue Berthier. He knows her whereabouts.
2: And he will tell you?
3: No, he is loyal to her. But like us, he's also an opportunist. He might change his mind or views for consideration.
2: For how much?
3: 500 francs. You could produce that sum, Citizen Ratto?
2: I might.
1: When you find the woman, Citizen Mary, what then? Ransom?
3: No. She has no money here. But in England, a fortune. Cash and jewels that she cleverly transferred to friends there before our glorious republic was born with the overthrows of the aristos.
2: You seem very well informed, Citizen Merry.
3: I am.
2: But how do you expect to benefit if her money is in England?
3: I will go there with her, comrade.
2: And when you get there, suppose she refuses to pay your blackmail?
3: She will pay all right. That is the master part of my plan. The part that insures me and saves her head from the guillotine.
2: I don't know what you mean.
3: It is simple, comrade. I am not attractive, but neither is the guillotine. I will give the lady safe conduct if she will marry me.
2: Marry you? Easy, comrade. Citizen Marie is indeed clever.
3: You like my plan, huh?
2: For 50,000 francs? I like it. Take us to the coachman, Marie.
3: Oh, do you take me for a fool, citizen?
2: You said you know where to find him.
3: Oui, but this knowledge I keep to myself. You merely supply the 500 francs.
2: What assurance do we have that you will deal fairly with us?
3: Oh, have no fear. I will not mind paying you. Even without money, this woman would still appeal to me. Oh, beautiful Aristo. Oh, I saw her often enough with her head held high. She will humble herself before Citizen Mary, though, comrade. She will learn to obey this husband.
2: A delightful bargain.
3: Yes. Are we agreed?
2: Here, 500 in gold. Do not move. I will slip it into your pocket.
3: You are a man of action, Rato. You will not regret our bargain.
2: Let me have your hand on that, Mary.
3: Done, citizen. The grasp of partners. You hold my hand very tightly, Rato.
2: Do I?
3: You are hurting me.
2: Really, citizen?
3: I beg you, please, let go.
2: Very well.
3: Oh, my fingers almost crushed the bone. Why?
2: Just so you would remember our bargain, citizen. When you get the woman, when you are ready to take her from Paris, we go with you.
3: I agree. You did not have to break my hand.
2: Have no fear, citizen. It will not happen again. Unless you forget the bargain. Then you shall feel my hands again. On your throat. You understand?
3: I understand.
0: The scoundrel slipped out into the night, rubbing his crushed hand. But Tony and I followed. Mary led us to a walled house in the Rue Berthier. We went in through the gate, and a few seconds later we scaled the wall and dropped into the shrubs of a small, overlush garden, then made our way toward the dark gray of the house. Behind one heavily curtained window, there was the faint gleam of a lantern. We crept up to it.
1: Be cautious, Blakeney.
0: Leave the caution to them. Here's the window.
1: Can you see anything?
0: Mary's in there, all right. I can see the legs of another man. Must be seated in the corner of the room.
1: There, he's getting up. Look, yes. It's the Duchess's coachman, all right. I saw him once before.
0: There's the money being passed. He's betraying her right enough.
1: The Judas.
0: Let's join the gentleman. Stand back a bit while I kick in the window.
1: Right.
2: All right, comrade. Do not move.
3: Rato, what is the meaning of this?
2: I prefer to get my information first hand. You, coachman, where is your former mistress, the Duchess Marguerite?
1: I don't know.
3: She has gone, Rato. He no longer knows.
2: Is that why you gave him the money?
0: Tell me quickly, coachman, or I'll snap your neck as though you were guillotined.
2: Please, do not harm me. She is...
3: What is that?
2: Soldiers! Quickly, back the way we came.
4: Too late, they're coming this way.
2: All inside it are commanded not to move. You are under arrest in the name of the Republic.

0: In a matter of moments, soldiers had swarmed into the courtyard surrounding the house. As a few of them tried to press their way through the window I had broken, I picked up Citizen Merry and hurled him at them bodily. They staggered back under the impact. The coachman is gone. He's run for it.
1: Right into their arms, I'll wager. Let's get out of here.
2: How?
1: Grab one of the lanterns. Head to the upper part of the house.
2: Right. Come on, there's a stairway back here.
1: Soldiers are trying to smash the front door. Won't we be trapped up here?
0: No.
1: I spotted an odd tree at the back of the house outside the garden wall. The upper branches touch the attic of the house if we can find a window. There goes the door. They'll be coming up after us. Then they'll be coming through fire. Throw the lantern down the stairs.
2: Good thought.
1: Here goes. Excellent shot. Come on, through this door. This house is old, Blakey. It's going up like tinder.
0: Well, we're not going up with it. There's our window. All right, Tony. You first.
1: Quite a jump to that branch, but here
0: goes. Tony made his leap, and I was just a shade behind him. We scrambled quickly to the ground outside the wall and hugged the protecting shadows, tinged with orange, from the flickering flames of the house we had so suddenly vacated.
3: She's really burning.
1: What now?
0: Well, this fire will attract a good-sized crowd around the courtyard gate. Look, lanterns are being lit in other houses.
1: We'd better get out of here.
0: We can't.
1: Why not?
0: Those soldiers had information about the Duchesse Marguerite Saint-Anne, just as Mary did. They were after that coachman, too. Well, if they have him, and they must, he'll tell her whereabouts to save his own skin.
1: Then we've got to get that coachman away from them.
0: Yes. And we're going to have to gamble to do it. Look, you know where to round up the rest of the league?
1: Yes. Fuchs poses as a flower merchant in the Rue Matignon.
0: And Harding begs near a Port Montmartre. And Kunstedt is a clerk right within the police barracks in the Place Pigalle. Well, the others are in or around the Richelieu Inn.
1: I'll find them.
0: Well, do it quickly. Now, once you round them up, go immediately to the old house we've used as a hideout in the Rue Robert. Secrete yourselves, and wait until I bring the soldiers and the coachman with me.
1: What? How the devil do you expect to accomplish that?
0: Quite simply, old boy. I'm going to walk up and invite them.
1: You're going to let Mary see and identify you?
0: Why not?
1: It's madness, Blakeney.
0: Not if it works. Look, this fire will keep them here for a while. Go at once. I should be able to give you a half-hour start, and perhaps I can delay another half-hour with them. Just you make certain that the league is in the old house on the Rue Robert within the hour. Tony slipped through the gathering crowd and was gone. I waited, counting each minute, until the fire burned to embers and the soldiers seemed ready to leave. Then I pushed my way forward to where an officer held Mary and the coachman. Mary's eyes grew wide as he saw me. Then he pointed to me and screamed.
4: There he is! There is the man I told you of!
2: He's that man! Seek him! No, seek him, man! And hang me! What is the meaning of this outrage?
4: You dare to speak of outrage, Citizen Rambo?
2: Citizen Mary, what are you doing here? Why are you being held by these comrades?
5: You do not know why we hold him.
2: But how could I know? I was but this moment attracted by the crowd and the fire as I was walking.
4: He lies! I tell you he was within the house with me. Ask the coachman.
5: Coachman, is this the truth?
6: Yes. He burst in upon us as Citizen Mary and I were planning to deliver the Duchess Marguerite Saint-Anne into the hands of the Republic.
2: What a lie. I swear it. I was not within this house with them. I have not even seen Citizen Mary for 3 days.
4: He was with me this very evening at the Cabaret de la Liberté. A score of citizens saw us there.
2: But that is impossible. I tell you, for the past 3 days, until an hour ago, I have kept myself locked within my own quarters.
6: A very strange alibi, citizen. Why would you lock yourself up so?
2: Because I was paid to do so.
6: Paid to do so?
2: Oui. Even now I should be there. But I was stifling. I ventured out for a walk in the night air.
4: Rato, how can you tell such a fantastic story?
2: But it is true.
6: Who would pay you for such a ridiculous thing? And why?
2: Citizen, would you question a man's reason for paying you a gold coin each day simply for remaining in confinement?
6: Who paid you such a sum?
2: Some stupid English aristo. Oh, mon Dieu, what have I done?
6: What is it, citizen?
2: Speak up. No, no. It could not be.
4: What are you up to, Rato? Uh-huh.
2: He said he was playing a joke on some friends. I did not think. He imitated my voice to perfection, made himself look as I do, dressed as I do. And even Mary could not tell the difference between us.
4: An Englishman dressed as you? Oh, it could only be one. The Scarlet Pimpernel.
2: I did not know. How could I know?
6: That will not matter when your head rolls under the guillotine for aiding him. You are under arrest. In the name of the Republic.
2: No, do you want me to die? I beg you, citizen officer, give me a chance.
6: A chance
2: for me and glory for yourself.
6: Glory?
2: I can lead you to him.
6: What?
2: I know where the Englishman hides. I followed him one night.
6: What?
2: I swear it. Come with me. Bring Mary and the coachman to identify the man who falsely poses as Rateau. Yes. And I swear, I will show you the Scarlet Pimpernel.
0: The officer hesitated for a fleeting moment, but lured the reward and personal glory brought the hard lines of avarice into his face. He barked a command to his squad, and we started the march toward the Rue Robert. The house was in darkness when we entered. If Tony and the other members of the League of the Scarlet Pimpernel had arrived, they were well hidden.
7: All right, Citizen Watteau. My men are ready. For your sake, I hope the Pimpernel is in our trap.
2: I assure you, you may find yourself face to face with him at any moment.
7: You seem very gay for a man who may die.
2: And you seem very grim for one who may not.
7: Huh?
2: I said, we should go down that stair. He sleeps in the wine cellar. If you and your men slip down quietly, you may take him by surprise.
7: We will slip down quietly, citizen, never fear. And to ensure that, you too will be quiet. You will go before me with my pistol in your back.

0: felt the hard muzzle of his pistol against my spine. He pushed me silently toward the stairs, and we started the descent. At the bottom, the soldiers moved cautiously about in the darkness. It seemed an empty darkness. But if Tony and the others were there, the first sign of action would trip the trigger of the gun being held against me. I had to gamble for my life. I fell suddenly to my knees, and the officer tripped over me as the pistol blasted through his ear. I was upon him like a cat as the rest of the League of the Scarlet Pimpernel came to life and the battle began.
1: Tony! Come over this way. As soon as I remove this obstacle.
2: You all right, Blakeney?
0: Top notch. Leave the fight to the others. Mary and the coachman are upstairs with two guards. Let's get them.
2: Right.
0: Stairs are this way. If you had moved down there without a signal from me, the League would have been in the market for a new leader.
2: That's why I always wait, especially in the dark. Guards up here have probably heard that row down below. They may have bolted.
0: Well, we'll soon know. They should be just outside the front door.
1: Good heavens, Blakeney! Look!
0: There were three men there. The coachman and two of the guards. But they were lying on the ground in grotesque heaps. Miri was nowhere in sight. With one thought, Tony and I sprang to the side of the stricken coachman. Even as I raised his head, his eyes were growing dull and fixed.
3: Mary did it.
1: How, ma'am?
3: Knife. Soldiers heard something from the house. They turned their backs on us. Mary.
1: Did you tell Mary where the Duchess is hiding?
3: Oui. I did not mean to betray her, but hunger can be stronger than honor.
1: Tell me where she is. You must tell me.
3: The basement of 25 Rugilia. She poses as a seamstress.
0: Good man. All right, Tony. Take him.
2: But I'm going with you.
0: Not now. Stay and see that nobody comes out of that building except our own men. Have the others bound. Take any official passes you can find on the officer in charge. We'll need them later to get our charge out of Paris.
2: Where will I meet you?
0: At Calais. Later. I'll send the lady to you. Get a flower cart for the colour and meet her at the beginning of the Rue de Rivoli. Leave by the gate to Le Mans. Then circle outside the city and take her to the coast. You know where the ship lies. Good luck.
2: Why can't you come, too?
0: Because I have a score to settle with a man with a knife. Citizen Mary. I raced through the streets towards Rue Gillard and found the house where the Duchess was in hiding. I crouched against the side of the building and peered through a small crack in the basement window. Citizen Mary had arrived first. I could see him leering at a beautiful and proud but terror-stricken woman.
4: I offer you freedom from the guillotine, mademoiselle.
5: I would not marry such as you.
4: I will give you a chance to reconsider after we are out of Paris. I have horses waiting at the rear of the house. Unless you wish me to call the soldiers, dress for travel, and come out within 5 minutes.
0: Mary left by the only door leading to the rear of the house. As the frightened woman stared after him, I pushed the window open and dropped into the room. Do not cry out, Duchess. I'm here to help you.
5: I have just had an offer of help from another such as you.
0: Not quite as I, dear girl, and my offer is less involved.
5: You are not a French commoner?
0: No. Rather English, to be truthful.
5: The Scarlet Pimpernel. I didn't know you.
0: We danced together once when you visited my country. A birthday party for the Prince of Wales.
5: But in your disguise, I do not recognize you.
0: Which is as it should be. Even though we danced there again one day, and I hope we will soon. Now you must trust me. Do as I say.
5: But a ruffian waits outside the door.
0: I know. I'll handle him. As soon as I give you certain instructions, you will leave by the window through which I so rudely entered, join my men, they'll see you to safety.
5: The beast who waits for me also offered safety, but at a horrible price.
0: Don't worry about him. He shall have both his price and his bride. I instructed her about the rendezvous, helped her through the window, and saw her slip into the night. Then I took a woman's cloak and threw a shawl over my head and went out through the rear of the house where Mary waited.
4: So, you have changed your mind, pretty one. Being the bride of Citizen Mary will not be so bad, eh?
0: That all depends on who you expect the bride to be, Citizen Mary.
4: Who are you?
0: You knew me as Citizen Rateau. Others call me
2: The Scarlet Pimpernel.
4: Pimpernel?
2: Your bride is waiting, Nelly. They call her Madame Death.
4: Madame Death, eh? Perhaps, monsieur, she waits for you.
0: The moon glinted on the knife as he sprang from me. I slipped the cloak from my shoulders and we clashed together. His foul breath came hoarse and evil as we struggled for the knife.
4: I'm going to kill you, monsieur.
2: You seem to forget we shook hands before without a knife but you.
4: My hand.
2: It's your knife. Too bad you can't let go of it. Mary. Perhaps among the dead, you will find what you never found with the living. Liberty, equality, fraternity.

0: Really, my dear Duchess, I'm getting so frightfully bored with our dances. You doing anything new over in Paris?
1: I'm afraid your aristocrats are doing very little dancing in France these days, Sir Percy. Things are rather different from the way they are here in London.
0: Oh, yes, yes. You must pardon me. It all seems so far away, you know, it's a sort of nuisance. Had quite a trying time escaping from there, didn't you?
1: I never would have. It hadn't been for...
0: Yes?
1: A man, Sir Percy. A man like no other man. The Scarlet Pimpernel.
0: Oh, bother the Scarlet Pimpernel. Is that why you've been looking about so while we've been dancing?
1: Yes. He might even be here, but nobody seems to look as I know he would look.
0: Oh, isn't that a shame?

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3: Control tower, back to CX-4, wind southeast, ceiling 1200, all clear.
2: Okay, this is Hop Harrigan coming in.
1: Yes, it's America's ace of the airways. Coming in for another transcribed episode in the adventures of Hop Harrigan.
4: Say, gang, you all know how much weather conditions affect airline schedules. Well, the Army Air Forces are doing something about it. An all-weather airline was started between the Clinton County Air Base at Wilmington, Delaware, and Andrews Field, Maryland. For more than a year now, planes have been making that round trip 5 days a week, week in and week out, no matter what the weather. In over 50 weeks of operation, the airline has only missed two flights, and those were not due to the weather. The pilots on the route fly in anything from a pea-soup fog and no visibility to howling gales and snowstorms. Even when the weather is clear, the pilots can't take it easy because they have to fly blind anyway. You see, every plane on that run is equipped with a hood of red scientifically treated glass that covers the plane's windshield. And when the pilot puts on a pair of blue goggles, well, everything outside the cockpit is blacked out. All the flyer can see are his instruments and controls. The idea for this all-weather run came during the last war. Many times, vitally important missions had to be canceled because of bad weather over the operations field. Toward the end of the war, when the Germans launched their last great attack, our GIs fighting the Battle of the Bulge couldn't understand what had happened to the air forces. Well, actually, although the battle area was clear, all our fields in France were closed in by fog and rain. And that was only one of the cases where ability to fly in all kinds of weather would have helped our soldiers a great deal. Now, we're doing something about that. And for more of the latest information about the all-weather airline,

0: to fly in all kinds of weather would have helped our soldiers a great deal. Now we're doing something about that. And for more of the latest information about the all-weather airline, I'll be back, so don't forget to listen. And now to our story. It is early evening, and a full moon rising in the east is obscured by swiftly gathering storm clouds, casting the open rangeland of Cañada Verde into deep shadow. Protected by the darkness, Hawk, Tank, and John Temple lie flat on a small rise of ground overlooking the ranch house of Carlos Mendez, where they are sure Gail Nolan is being held prisoner. As the thunder growls overhead, foreshadowing the coming storm, the boys and the FBI agent observe the activity around the ranch house and plan the next move.
1: Doesn't seem to be too much going on down there.
2: I guess most of the men are in that house over there on the left.
1: Yeah, except for the guy standing at the main gate. He can see his cigarette burning.
2: I guess if one gate is guarded, they all are.
3: Yeah, we won't be able to get over the fence. It's too high.
1: There's barbed wire on top.
2: Wonder where they're keeping Gail.
3: Perhaps in the main building in the center there.
1: Hey, look. Front door's open. A couple of guys are coming out.
2: Huh? And one of them is Mendez.
1: How can you tell?
3: No one else is that tall around here.
2: Which means the other fellow, maybe the one he's working with, his mechanic.
1: Boy, would I like to get my hands on him.
2: You'll get the chance. Don't worry.
1: I can't wait.
3: They're walking over to that barn, off to the right.
1: Maybe that's where Gail is.
2: More likely, that's where the bell is. The plane's parked right in front of the doors.
1: Look, how long are we going to stay out here? When do we get moving?
3: Now, wait a minute. Wait. Let's get something straight. We go to the main gate, take out the guard.
1: My job.
3: Then we look for Gail.
1: Check.
3: And after that?
2: Depends on where we find her and what the score is. We'll either get her out and beat it back to our plane or else hole up in a ranch house somewhere and wait for the police.
1: I hope they show up soon.
2: We don't even know if they'll come at all.
3: I'm sure they will. It may be several hours yet.
1: We can't hang around out here so long. Let's get going, huh?
2: Okay, follow me. And no noise.
0: Rising to a half crouch, Hop, Tank, and John start down the slope toward the main gate of the ranch, ready for action. Meanwhile, in the corral, Mendez and his accomplice, Otto Vogel, stride quickly toward the large barn with grim purpose.
4: Mendez, you have promised me we will get rid of the girl and that boy tonight.
5: Yes, yes, of course.
4: We will do it now.
5: No.
4: Why not?
5: Must get rid of the bell first.
4: What difference does it make?
5: Vogel, you are a fool. Harrigan and Tinker and that FBI agent will return perhaps before morning. We must destroy the evidence they are seeking.
4: Miss Nolan and Savoy are evidence also.
5: Yes, but if Harrigan and Tinker should appear before morning, it will be a fairly easy matter to conceal Miss Nolan. We can put them anywhere we wish, but we cannot hide a 10-ton bell.
4: So?
5: We break the bell down, use the acetylene torches and cut it apart, then bury the pieces or conceal them until we're ready to extract the gold. After that, we will take care of Miss Nolan and the boy.
4: Very well. I will not let you forget, Mendez.
5: I am sure of that, Vogel.
4: Hurry now. There's much to be done.
0: His arrogance becoming more apparent with every word and gesture, Vogel leads the way to the barn, Mendez following in silence. Not 200 yards away, on the other side of the high barbed wire fence, Hop, Tank, and John Temple approach their objective, the main gate, and the sentry on guard.
1: Easy, fellas. Easy. Look at the poor dope standing there smoking a cigarette. He won't know what hit him.
3: Less than 10 yards to go. Shall we rush him?
2: Now, let's get a little closer. We don't want him to raise an alarm. Quiet now.
3: Wait. Huh? Someone's coming on horseback.
1: Uh-oh.
3: Get down flat. See him? No, but it sounds like he's coming from the left somewhere.
1: Hey, there he is. He's riding like mad.
3: I hope he doesn't see us.
6: Hey, yes, sir. When is our heat?
1: What's the guard yelling about?
3: He's challenging the rider.
7: Miguel,
3: O'Brien
7: Salida.
3: Excited.
7: What
3: are
7: they saying? Encontrado
3: el
7: americano.
3: Oh, I was afraid of that.
7: Oh,
3: great.
2: Guards opening the gate.
3: They're going to tell Mendez.
1: There he goes. We better move fast. Come on.
3: He's going to close the gate. His back is to us.
1: Okay, Jack, move.
3: A pleasure. Can he handle him alone?
1: You watch.
7: Enough.
1: Take it, jump!
2: Hey, Hop. Right. Come on, Jack.
3: Nice going, Tank.
2: I was a sitting duck. Drag him over to the side. Put him in that ditch.
1: Right.
2: I'll close the gate.
1: No, thanks.
6: Escales! He can turn his pronto!
2: Look! Right, Scott. Mendez is calling out his men.
1: We better run.
3: We can't. They'll expect the guard to open the gate for them.
2: Right. One of us will have to do it. Tank, throw over that sombrero.
1: Gosh, Hop.
3: Throw it here, Tank. I'll be the guard.
2: No, John.
3: Listen, at least I can understand him. I'll have a better chance of getting away with it.
1: Okay, catch.
3: Thanks. Now go on, Hop. Get in that ditch. You too, Tank.
6: Hit me!

0: Here they come.
1: Now, here, Hawk. Okay. Here they come.
0: Now, Tex, keep your fingers crossed.
2: Crouched in the scant shelter of a drainage ditch, Pop and Tank watch fearfully as the cowhands sweep toward the gate. Will John Temple get away with what he's about to do? If he doesn't, the boys are helpless. We'll know more in a moment, gang, so stand by. Gang, anything the Air Forces finds out about flying in bad weather will be passed along to the airlines for their use. New and better types of radar and electronic control are being tested on the daily blind flying route. There's one radar unit by which the airport control tower can keep track of an incoming ship, and a ground controller can talk the pilot into position for a landing. Another radar control device keeps an airplane on a beam over 40 miles long, and little by little eases the ship over the airport. The same unit brings the ship in towards the runway and guides it to within a few feet of the ground. With that gadget, a pilot doesn't even have to see the field until it's right under his nose. Well, that radar takes care of almost everything. Besides these controlled landings, the AAF is looking forward toward the future of aviation. The All-Weather Flying Center has developed and built the first all-electronic push-button automatic airplane. A Douglas C-54 has been rigged up with all the latest instruments and can take off, fly, and land without anyone touching the controls. There's always been a pilot along with the automatic C-54, just in case anything happened, but many times the pilot sits back in the passenger compartment just to show how safe it is. It won't be long before the robot plane starts flying the all-weather route. Then the Air Force will really be making progress in the fight against fog and rain. And even though we'll still have pilots at the controls for a long time to come, you can bet that someday airships will fly automatically anywhere in any kind of weather. When that time does come, gang, you can be sure the AAF's research program had a lot to do with it. And remember, America needs men and women to run those airplanes of the future. It's up to you to take over. For always remember, America needs flyers. And now back to our story. Trying to break into Rancho Verde to rescue Gail Nolan, Hop, Tank, and John Temple got past the main gate by simply knocking out the sentry. But suddenly the ranch hands were alerted in the courtyard, and armed and mounted, they swept down toward the gate. John, because he understands Spanish, put on the guard sombrero and took his place, while Hop and Tank watched anxiously from the concealment of a nearby drainage ditch.
0: Oh, gosh, I'm worried about John.
3: I still, Tank?
0: They can't see us here.
3: Yes, they can. Lightning's flashing all over the sky.
0: Oh, brother, I forgot about that.
3: Hey, here they come.
4: Abre la puerta, Roberto!
5: Si, si.
0: I wonder what he said.
3: Oh, he must have told John to open the gate.
4: Adelante, Teresa!
0: They're going through.
3: I think John's getting away with it. Oh, look.
4: Roberto!
0: One guy's hanging behind.
3: It's a Gale, the one who found the plane.
0: Oh, gosh.
3: What's he saying?
0: I don't know.
3: Oh, John seems to be getting the right answers.
0: Hey, he's riding away, thank goodness. Phew, I'm weak in the knees.
1: Okay, Hop, Tank, come on out.
0: Let's go, Tank.
3: I want to get the guard's rifle first.
0: Oh, good idea.
3: Nice going, John.
6: Oh, it was close. Didn't think I'd make it for a minute there.
3: Hey, do you suppose the whole ranch crew went out?
6: Well, there were at least 15 men, and I don't see anyone around the house.
3: If they are all out, our job will be a lot easier.
1: Here's the rifle, Hop.
3: Oh, thanks. You got a 38, too. You take it, John.
6: What about you?
3: I got my fists. Well, how about it? You ready, John?
6: Ready as I'll ever be.
3: Okay, then, let's roll. Where do we look first? Ranch house first and work from there. Keep in the shadows and move quietly.
2: Gliding swiftly through the shadows as the lightning flickers overhead, Hop, Tank, and John Temple head toward the ranch house in search of Gail Nolan. But in the large barn, their business partner and young Christopher Cross face the gravest danger of their lives as Otto Vogel raves and rants.
7: Mendez, listen to me. I demand that you get rid of them now, Mendez. This moment.
8: The bell first.
7: A bell cannot talk, Mendez. And the girl knows too much.
8: There is still time, Vogel.
7: Time? Then Harrigan and Pinker are somewhere out on the ranch, perhaps within yards of us?
8: They cannot get through the gates. They are well guarded.
7: But if they do...
8: They cannot, I said. Now be still. I am giving the orders here.
7: Yeah? Orders that will serve hang.
8: That is enough, Vogel. You forget yourself. You are becoming too insolent.
7: Mendez! Very well.
8: Hand me the acetylene torch. Thank you. We will start cutting here.
5: One question, Mendez.
8: Yes?
5: You are sure Miss Nolan and Savoy are well hidden? That they are bound and gagged securely?
8: Yes, yes. They're up in the hayloft. They cannot escape.
5: I see.
8: Now, do not disturb me.
5: No, Mendez. Do not worry. I shall not disturb you.
2: As Mendez leans over the bell and applies the blue-tipped flame of the torch to the casing, Vogel turns and stares up calculatingly at the hayloft. He waits a few seconds, sees that Mendez is concentrating on his task, then slowly steps backward toward the ladder, fingering his revolver. His intention is plain. Gang, will Hop and Tank be able to find Gale and Chris in time? We'll know in our next action-packed episode, so be sure to listen. Tune in and fly with Hop Harrigan, America's ace of the airwaves. So long, Hop. We'll be seeing you same time, same mutual station. Hop Harrigan is a transcribed, copyrighted feature appearing in All American Comics magazine and is brought to you Monday through Friday, same time.

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3: Special Agent M, reporting for duty.
1: Agent M, for the first time in many months, we have been called upon to help solve a drug case. Narcotics are being smuggled into this country in large quantities. The authorities here believe that more than drug peddling is behind the activities of the ring responsible. They have seized a number of peddlers, but they have not found the source of supply, nor identified the man or men behind the ring. There is little information. Here are the records. Investigate and keep me informed.

0: Agent M studied the records. One fact stood out. All of the peddlers arrested had been picked up in one section of the city, a poorer neighborhood bordering on the slums. That evening with Yvonne, he walked slowly through its dark, deserted streets.
1: Every city has at least one section that looks like this, Em. New York, Paris, and London. These streets differ only in the nationality of the people.
2: Yes, Yvonne. These houses were once great mansions. It's hard to tell behind which of the shuttered windows drugs are being sold.
1: I never could understand how people could start using narcotics, Em. How do thousands become enslaved?
2: By smoking drug cigarettes, Yvonne. That's only a step from that point on. Now, I'm going to begin this case by attempting to discover where those cigarettes are sold. Now, we'll begin with the first step and work backwards until we face the man or men behind the ring. Now, we're coming to a corner. This street looks as if it ran back to...
1: Em, what's the matter? Do you know that man apart?
2: No, Yvonne. Did you smell the smoke from his cigarette?
1: I didn't notice.
2: Yvonne, that man was smoking a drug cigarette. I'd recognize that particular odor anywhere. I want you to find a cab and go back to your hotel. I'll get in touch with you later.
1: What are you going to do?
2: I'm going after him. I'm going to try and make him believe I'm a drug user. Perhaps he'll tell me his source of supply.
1: Be careful, Em.
2: Have you a match, monsieur?
3: Here is one.
2: Oh, thank you. Where can I buy one of the cigarettes you have?
3: Why do you want to know?
2: I've got to know. I haven't had one today. I've just come to this city. Where can I buy them?
3: How do I know you are not from the police?
2: Do I look like the police? I tell you, I've got to have one. I've just come to this city. I don't know where to go. Oh, you've got to help me.
3: Well, you look all right. Go into any one of these small stores. Most of them handle them.
2: What do I ask for?
3: Put your money on the counter. Say that you smoke a special brand. They'll know what you mean. If they have them, they'll give them to you. Tie that store across the street.
2: Thank you, monsieur.

0: M purchased two of the special cigarettes in the store that had been pointed out to him. He then returned to his rooms. There, with Yvonne's help, he tested the cigarettes in the small temporary laboratory he set up.
1: There's no doubt about it, Yvonne. Each of these cigarettes contains drugs. Now, I don't wonder their use is widespread. I had no trouble buying them.
2: Can't the store selling them be closed?
1: Yes, and I'm going to close them. Getting their addresses is going to be your job.
2: What do you mean?
1: Tomorrow, I want you to dress in old clothes and return to the neighborhood we were in tonight.
2: Oh, you want me to check every store?
1: Exactly. Try to buy these cigarettes. Now, you know how to ask for them. Keep a record of the addresses of all places where you succeed in making a purchase. Now, while you're doing that, I'm going to have a look at the custom house records. This terrible business has got to be stamped out. We've made a beginning.

0: The next day, Yvonne went from one small store to another. She found that more than half of them handled the special cigarettes. She'd been working nearly 3 hours when two men stepped up on either side of her.
1: All right, you. Don't try to run.
2: Oh, let go of my arm.
1: Quiet.
2: What do you want?
1: That list of addresses you've been making. I thought so. You've got the address of every store you've been to, haven't you? Walk over to that car at the curb. And don't attempt to attract any attention.
2: Where are you taking me?
1: You'll know the answer soon enough. Get in. Keep her covered, Doris.

0: A few minutes later, Ivan faced a short, stocky man who sat behind a great desk. He studied the list of addresses she'd made through thick-lensed glasses.
1: You have been thorough, mademoiselle. Why did you make this list?
2: I wanted cigarettes to take with me. I'm going away. I didn't dare to try and buy them all in one store.
1: You have not answered why you made the list.
2: I thought it might be useful someday when I return.
1: You lie, mademoiselle. You work with the police.
2: Oh, that's not true. I've told you why I wanted the list. You've taken it. What more do you want?
1: The truth? Who told you to do this? So you refuse to answer. Well, there are ways to make you talk.
2: I wouldn't advise you to attempt them, Baldung.
1: So, you also know my name. Perhaps you can explain that, too.
2: Well, I heard one of your men address you.
1: My men never speak to me. Only one or two of them have ever heard of me. I ask you again, where did you learn it?
2: I refuse to answer.
1: No matter. It is your bad luck, not mine. Do you know what happens to those who interfere in my business? They are found sometimes in the bay.
2: Not this time, Baldung. It might interest you to know that the police have you trapped. You can't even leave this building without being arrested.
1: Mademoiselle, you have courage, but you lie very badly. The police have never heard of me here. I'm a harmless importer of teas and spices. This firm which I purchased has been here many years. I have never even been suspected by the police. I'm very sorry for you, mademoiselle. I have never ordered a woman killed before.
2: You wouldn't dare.
1: You possess too much information. Only two of my men know my name and have seen me. Others see me once. Then I make sure they never have a chance to speak. Must be the same with you. Who is it?
3: Clint.
1: What do you want?
3: Open the door.
1: Wait. What do you want? I told you I did not want to be disturbed.
3: There is a man here who refuses to go away. He insists on seeing you at once.
1: Tell him he will have to wait.
4: I refuse to wait, Baldung. Don't try to close your office door. I have a gun.
1: What do you want? Why have you come in here like this?
4: I have just come from the customs house, Baldung. I want to ask you some questions. Suppose we step inside. Both you and this man with you.
2: Em, is that you, Em?
4: Ivan, what are you doing here?
2: This man, Kletz, followed me on the street. He forced me into a car and brought me to Baldung. Baldung directs the drug ring. I'm sure of it.
4: Search them, Ivan. Make sure that neither of them have a gun.
1: You'll never prove that I have anything to do with drugs.
4: I wouldn't be too sure.
2: Kletz had a gun. Baldung is unarmed.
4: See if it's unloaded.
2: It's fully loaded.
4: Well, then keep it, Ivan. Now, Baldung, I want you to answer some questions.
1: I have nothing to tell you.
4: According to the customs records, you have imported nearly 20 times as much tea and spices as this company had before you bought it last year. How do you explain that?
1: My business is good.
4: You lie, Baldung. This company was bankrupt when you took it over. You've never made any attempt to sell the products you handle. Those facts are what brought me here. They dovetailed very nicely with the fact that you seized my assistant on the street and brought her here.
1: Yeah, that is all very interesting, but you have no proof.
4: No? Suppose we look around, Baldung. Open that door behind you, Ivan. I thought so. Bales of tea. I'd like to open one of those bales.
1: You have no right to come in here and destroy property.
4: Then I'll take the right. Keep them covered, Ivan. Oh, here's the knife they use. I'm going to rip open the bales.
2: Em, look.
4: 1 pound tins of contraband. There must be at least 50 of them. Let's see what's in them. White powder.
2: Em, look out! It's both of them.
1: Get me a doctor. Don't let me die. I'll tell you everything you want to know. Don't let me die.
4: It's nothing but a flesh wound. The prison doctor can take care of you, Baldung. I place you under arrest for smuggling.

0: Agent M, reporting K-7. The head of the drug ring in this country is under arrest and is in the prison hospital. His name is Grun Baldung. Ivani recognized him immediately as a spy whose picture's in our files. One of his men was killed resisting arrest. A list of stores and peddlers was found in Baldung's safe. Nearly 100 persons are under arrest. The investigation is continuing. I have definite proof that links Baldung with international spy activities.
1: The activities of drug rings have been linked directly with the international situation. Drugs corrupt users morally and physically. Victims become easy prey for spies and those who would undermine a country. Listen for my next story. This is Case.

0: 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Cookery, fashion, competitions, Stewpot's treasure trail, Katie's letter page, Roger Elliott's star forecast.
1: I never knew there was so much in it.
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0: Log entry, the Ketch Scarlet Queen, Philip Kearney, master. Position 2 degrees 40 minutes north, 125 degrees 37 minutes east. Wind brisk, sky fair. Remarks, departed Sangay Islands after fulfillment of promise. Reason for promise, Kang's treasure and the ghost of Tangu Lan. It was 3 days out of Basilan, following the final sailing orders from my employer, Kuji Kang, that we raised the smoking island of Tangu Lan. It's a volcanic island, 8 miles square and uninhabited, rimmed by coral reef, its active crater grumbling intermittently and spewing out thick, gaseous smoke that hangs continually over the vicinity in a thick cloud. Reminded me of Iwo Jima, the most unpleasant island in my world, with its jumbled heaps of black sand and the complete lack of vegetation. But it was this island that had been drawing us like a magnet over thousands of miles of ocean. It was here that the Scarlet Queen would perform the duty she was originally built to perform. It was here that I'd live up to the agreement I'd signed with Kang over a year ago. I would at last see the historical $10 million treasure lifted out of the scuttled Chinese junk. I'd see it resting finally in the hold of the Scarlet Queen. We stood around the northern tip of the island and saw the last of the sun as it disappeared behind the pall of smoke. The constant evening gloom that it caused added to the feeling of loneliness. That was all right with me because loneliness was just what we needed at this point. The feeling was fine, but it didn't last long enough. My crewman Nielsen, who was on lookout, broke the spell just as we approached the only reef passage marked on our chart.
1: Hey, up here!
0: What do you got, Nielsen?
1: Get the red pole of the reef! On the right side of the Pacific!
0: Gallagher!
2: Skipper, I thought we were going to be alone on this blasted island.
0: How did I take the wheel and hold away from the pass? I'm going forward to have a look. The hull was a lugger, resting at an easy angle on the coral, a little better than halfway through the pass. Her masts broken, her rigging tangled. There was no sign of life on her. With binoculars, I could see a rude camp on the beach beyond. There was no sign of life there either. The figures of 4 men I saw were sprawled on the sand. And if they were alive, I was sure they'd be on their feet watching us as we came in.
3: And so Mutual continues The Voyage of the Scarlet Queen, written by Gil Dowd and Bob Tallman, and starring Elliot Lewis. The Scarlet Queen, proudest ship to plow the seas, bound for uncharted adventure. Every week, a complete entry in the log, and every week, a league further in the strange voyage of the Scarlet Queen.

0: wreck and the silent camp on the beach could have meant anything. Tragedy that was coincidence, or a setup by Kang's archenemy, Constantino. I left the Queen outside the reef with Gallagher in charge. We put our small boat over the side, and Nielsen and I rowed in through the pass, over the quiet water of the lagoon, stepped out onto the white sand. The volcano rumbled now and then. Huge land crabs scuttered away from the bodies as we approached the camp. Told a pretty plain story. Three of the men lay on some black sand that had been scraped into a couch. The fourth lay a few feet away. Beside him was a medical kit. Just beyond his fingertips was a hypodermic syringe and needle.
1: What do you make of it, Captain?
0: Stay back, Nielsen. Whatever they died of wiped out the whole crew, including the doctor.
1: Maybe there's a plague.
0: Looks like it.
1: There was something about this whole island that rubs me the wrong way.
0: I know what you mean. Come on, let's get back to the ship. An hour later, we'd run the passage into the lagoon and crept along the inside edge of the reef for 200 yards to the unmistakable formation of coral that was our last landmark. We dropped the hook. We performed a maneuver that was the culmination of all the other maneuvers on the voyage of the Scarlet Queen. We drifted back, letting out anchor cable, until we reached a spot which, if the chart was correct and no one had beaten us to it, was directly over the hull that guarded Kang's treasure in the lightless, smoke-shadowed water 10 fathoms below. But the feeling of elation was completely foreign to the atmosphere of Tangulan. Gallagher and I stood at the rail, feeling the oppressiveness, the uneasiness, as night settled down over us, and the glow from the volcano's crater flickered weirdly on the cloud of smoke above. The atmosphere was bad enough, but Nielsen's hail made it worse.
2: Skipper! Captain Carney!
0: What, Nielsen?
2: There was a light on the island, sir.
3: Where? Yeah. Dorothy's up there. You see it?
0: Yeah.
3: What do you think it is, sir? Oh, that's gone.
0: Nielsen, go kill all our lights. Roll out the crew. Tell them to draw for double anchor watches tonight.
3: Yes, sir.
4: That's an odd one, Skipper. What do you make of it?
0: I don't know, Red. Could have been molten lava rolling down from the crater.
4: What are you handing me? I never heard of lava flowing uphill like that light did.
0: All right, then. You name it.
4: You find four men dead from the plague on an unpopulated island. So, it must be a ghost.
0: I hope it is, Red. But just in case it isn't, go break out enough rifles to arm the crew, will you? Gallagher and I split the night so that one of us was on deck all the time with two armed crewmen. The shoreside light appeared a few more times, but when the light of morning forced through the smoke cloud, the island was silent and foreboding. But that's all. We had breakfast and turned to on the most important day's work of the voyage.
5: Hold on, a hand here. We'll rig the gear on the mainmast to handle both the diving platform and the cargo gear.
0: Nielsen.
6: Yes, sir.
0: You and Crowder fall to with me. We'll break out the diving gear and give the pump a try.
6: Yes, sir.
0: Platform's ready for you, Skipper. Good. Rig me that watertight flood lamp, Red. There's no sun getting down there. I'll need light.
6: It's as good as Rick, Skipper.
0: We stood at the rail and watched the big lamp sink slowly over the side, throwing a hazy green-tinted circle of light out into the clear water. Went down 3 fathoms. 4 fathoms. 5 fathoms. 6. Went down 7 fathoms. 7.5, and I stopped it.
3: Hold it!
6: Steady as it is on the light!
7: Steady as it is!
0: The circle of light had settled over the outline of the junk. It was leaning about 30 degrees to port, its after half and part of the main house crushed into a crevice in the coral. Movable spars and rigging swinging uneasily in the current.
3: It's there, Skipper. The whole blasted thing is there.
0: Sure, it's there. Get the suit ready.
6: Cola, get the suit on the platform. Crowder, stand by the winch. We're ready to go to work.
0: In 10 minutes, I'd gotten into the suit. The platform had lowered me below the surface, and I was left with no sound but the light bubbling of my escape valve and the faint throb of the air being pumped down to me. There was the first grip in the pit of the stomach that comes with adjusting yourself to a new element. Then the awareness of long shapes that darted into the light from the darkness and left again. Desire to look behind you when you can't. Then the platform reached a level on the sunken deck.
8: Hold it, Red.
0: I stepped onto the sharp slant of the slippery deck. The passageway into the main house that held the treasure was blocked by a shoulder of coral. I made my way along its starboard side to a group of 3 portholes to let enough light in to show me the interior. I stood for a good minute, lost in the sight of what lay just a few feet away from me. Lost in the thought of what had led up to this instant, and what the four neatly stowed boxes meant in Kang's life, in Gallagher's life, and the crew's lives, and in my life.
7: Skipper!
0: It was the crackle of the intercom circuit in Red's voice that brought me back to the fact that it had to be gotten out of the cabin now that we'd found it.
7: Skipper, what's going on? You aren't moving. Skipper, you all right?
8: Sure, Red. I'm all right.
7: What the devil are you doing?
8: I'm looking at it, Red. It's here.
7: Well, let's get it started up. I'll really believe it then.
8: It's not as easy as that. The passageway is jammed shut. We can get it out in one load, but we'll have to cut in through the side.
7: Well, you better come up then. We'll get the gear ready.
8: Yeah. And give me plenty of help with my line, Red. This deck doesn't like me. It's spongy with rot.
7: Well, watch your step. Don't let anything happen now.
8: I won't, Red. This is the most cautious few feet I've traveled since the first time I walked at all.
7: I bet you were killed, Skipper.
8: So they tell me, mate. So they tell me.
0: With the excitement of being on the verge of recovery, I don't think any of us took time to think of the night before or the ghost of Tangolan. Or at least no one mentioned it. And when it floated in on us, it was so silent that none of us knew. I'd gotten out of the diving suit and we were grouped on the landed side of the deck putting lines on the wrecking bars and saws and the rest of the cutting gear, and we didn't hear it until he pushed his head up over the side to see it and spoke.
1: Don't be you.
7: Hey, it's got
1: it. Hey, put down the gun. I'll call my volcano down on a lot of you.
0: Who are you?
1: I'm poor Sam Brennan.
0: How'd you get here?
1: I hid behind a coconut log. Drifted down on you with the tide. Who be you?
0: Bill Carney, captain of the ship. Was that you on the mountain with the light?
1: Aye. Gonna come aboard, Captain. I have a hunger for Christian food. And I have a word for you.
0: Bring him aboard. Keep your eye on him. Two crewmen reached down, took him by each arm, and hauled him aboard. What came up over the rail did justice to the head that topped it. His hair was shaggy and shoulder length, his face matted with wild beard. His body was gaunt, covered by a collection of wet rags that was part cloth, part skin, part seaweed. No makeup man in costume or anywhere could have done as well for the Ben Gunn character out of Treasure Island. We took him to the galley and opened a tin of hash for him. His wild, slightly vacant eyes flashed and he fell to with a will with his right hand. Held out his left for me to see. The nails were raw, heat blackened.
1: What be the cause of that, do you reckon?
0: Now, wait a minute. Let's start farther back than that. Where'd you come from?
1: Come from? My island. I've been a copra grower there before my volcano overflowed and burned out my groves and everything else. But I've been alone since then. Ben being 10 years ago.
4: 10 years alone on that island?
1: There's company enough there is. With the voices at night. And work enough for the fish to catch and caring for my volcano.
0: Yeah, sure. Now, about your hands. What happened to them?
1: Torture. They was hard, cruel to poor Sam Brennan. They was.
0: Who?
1: 8 of them. That come not 2 days back.
0: 8?
1: Yeah. Them that run the craft on my reef yonder. And laid them poor dead corpses out on the sand.
4: Well, how do you like that?
0: You mean those men didn't die here?
1: They come as they are. Poor dead corpses. Poor Sam Brennan saw them laid out, neat, like they are. Then I stepped into the midst of the living, my arm raised to friendship. And they all fell upon me, hard, cruel. Forced into my fingers heated needles. Leaving the marks that you see there, see?
0: Pretty rough. Why did they do it, Sam?
1: For my wisdom, no less. But I told them little. Only that I saw it sail in and saw no more. They'll get no talk from poor Sam Brennan with cruelty.
0: So what sail in, Sam?
1: The Chinese craft. We're lying over now.
0: There you are, Red.
7: Constantino. How'd they get it, Skipper? How'd they get here before us?
0: How'd they get any place?
1: I'll tell you that and more. I've been at the side at night, moving here, moving there, covered by the growls of my volcano. They learned of my island from a servant in Massillon.
0: Sure, sure. We've been nicely suckered. That death camp set up so we wouldn't risk infection to look over the island. They sit there and watch us load the stuff on the Queen. Then what, Sam? Do you know?
1: Hey, this is what I know. There's a fast power yacht in the lagoon around the island on the far side of the pass.
0: Inside the reef?
1: Aye.
4: That's great.
1: And the wrecked ship at the reef passage is prepared with dynamite, no less, so that when you start to leave, a touch of the finger will topple it into the passage, and you'll be bottled up here at the mercy of that craft which is armed like a man of war. That I know. That poor Sam Brennan heard himself.
0: Yeah, thanks for the dope, Sam. I take it they have a detonator set up on shore to blow the charge. How many men are with it?
1: There'll be one alone. Rest be on the boat.
0: If I took care of the ones on the boat, could you manage the one ashore?
1: The one? Matched against the Knights, my volcano, and me? Oh, we'll manage him, we will.
0: Good. One more thing, Sam. Will you go to the wreck with me before you go ashore?
1: Aye. But you'll go the way you come.
4: Wait a minute, Skipper. That's putting your head right into it, isn't it?
0: Well, what else, Red? We've got to be bottled up here like fish in a glass tank.
4: Yeah.
0: We ought to be able to cut the wires to that dynamite before they get the idea that it's any more than a curiosity trip. They must have expected
4: well, I
0: that.
4: I hope you're right, Skipper.
0: I'll have to take over the diving, Red. You take it. Work as fast as you can. Cut a 6-foot hole into that cabin, then it'll all come out in one load. The gear's all ready.
4: Okay, Skipper, I'll do my best.
0: That'll be good enough, Red. And be careful, huh?
4: Me? You telling me to be careful.
0: Red was in the suit and on his way down by the time Sam Brennan dropped over the side, and I got myself ready and headed toward the wreck in the small boat. I took with me an explosive detonator rigged for dry cell batteries, a couple of small blocks with well-oiled sheaves, and enough strong light line to reach across the 100 yards between shore and the wreck. I boarded it before Sam arrived, climbed down into the cabin, and started tearing the place to pieces. The first 10 minutes of searching weren't enjoyable, but they weren't as bad as the next 20 when I dropped into the hold and still hadn't found the charge. By that time, I'd been there too long for my visit to look like one of curiosity to anyone. When I did find it 7 sticks strong down in the filthy bilge, my heart was pounding and no one could have convinced me that I didn't rip the wires loose a split second before the man at the detonator had decided to push the plunger home. But when I had them harmless in my hands, even the bilge air smelled as sweet as life itself.
1: What be your plan, Captain?
0: All you have to do is go ashore, Sam, at the end of this line. I've got the detonator set so that when the power yacht hits the line just as she enters the reef passage, this wreck we're on will blow up right in their faces. You understand, Sam?
1: It has a good sound.
0: My ship is on one side of the passage. They'll approach from the other. The only thing I want to be sure of is that you'll leave enough room on my side so that the Scarlet Queen can squeeze through.
1: It's proper vengeance they get from poor Sam Brennan.
0: That's right. All right, Sam, get going. With the end of the line looped around his tattered waist, he slipped silently into the water, with only his head showing behind his log. Started shoreward toward a spot I'd pointed out to him. May have been minutes, but it seemed like hours before he got there. I watched him secure the line to a jutting rock and then disappear. I heaved my line as taut as I could, reeved it through one of the blocks I'd rigged, made it fast to the detonator so that the slightest tug would blow the charge. Then I went back to the Queen.
9: Oh, you're back all right, Captain Ava. Sure glad to see you, sir.
0: Thanks, Nielsen. Where's Mr. Gallagher?
9: Oh, he's still submerged.
0: What's the trouble?
9: Well, nothing now, sir. He was on his way up. The cargo's aboard, but the chief's line fouled, and we had trouble getting him out of the cabin in the junk. He was down too long. We didn't want to risk Ben's bringing him up faster than we should.
0: We'll have to speed it up a little, Nielsen. Get on the intercom. Tell him I'm back, and he has to get up as fast as he can.
9: Yes, sir.
0: Caller, stand by the windlass. I'll get the motor started, and we'll inch up on the anchor.
10: We've got a towed cable, sir. Over the hook.
0: Over the hook. Nielsen, where's the diving platform?
11: Four fathoms down, sir.
0: We'll have to have more speed. Tell Gallagher to hang on. We'll have to weigh anchor before we get him aboard.
10: Anchor's away, sir. It's coming up.
0: Anchor's away. Where's the platform, Nielsen?
11: 2.5 fathoms, sir.
0: We'll have to forget pressure and everything else and get him aboard. Tell him that. Tell him the powerboat expected is in sight about 1,000 yards off our bow. It was natural that it should show. We'd used too much time. Time enough for anyone to realize that something was wrong and decide to find out what.
10: Anchor's in sight, sir!
0: Nielsen!
11: Platform's in sight, sir!
0: So I stood there with my hand on the throttle, not able to open it, and watched the Constantino boat push its sleek bow around a point of land. She was moving slowly, still only inquisitive, still unable to see what was going on our decks.
10: Anchor is up, sir!
0: Secure the anchor!
11: It's clear of the water, sir! The platform's clear!
0: I waited another 30 precious seconds until Gallagher had been swung inboard. Then I opened the throttle. Our wake churned, and as we picked up speed, the Scarlet Queen built a bow wave that curled and gleamed milkily in the gloom. That bow wave was like a starter's gun to the power craft. She built a bigger one of her own as her throttle was opened, and she picked up speed that made our pace look like that of a canal scow. I didn't have time for any kind of caution. When we covered half the distance of the pass, I swung toward the island, blind to the reefs or channels or depths, knowing only that I needed that swing to make the narrow lane between the reef and the trip cord that would blow the booby trap in the wreck. By the time I'd made the turn and straightened out for the run, the powerboat had closed to within less than 100 yards of us, and the men aboard her opened up to stop us with every means they had.
12: Take cover, men! Get down in the deck!
0: Come after the cockpit, Red! Stand by to take the wheel in case I catch one of these things!
12: Come on, come on!
0: I crouched as low as I could and watched the series of bullet holes appear in the deck in front of me. felt the splinters as another burst caught the mizzen boom above me.
3: Can we do it, Skipper?
0: No, in a minute, Red. We got 25 yards to go. They got about 60.
3: You're awful close to the reef, Skipper.
0: Yeah.
13: The reef, Captain! They're going to break the reef!
0: I eased a scant foot or two towards the line in the middle of the channel. By the time our bow slid by the reach of coral, the powerboat was no more than 25 yards astern. Her range was point blank now, but that wasn't what I was worried about. I shot to the path, felt the first ocean swell lift our bow. Our stern swung to port in the current, and I fought it back with hard helm. Then I just hung on and hoped, because there was nothing else to do. Kill the motor.
14: You made it, Red. Well, don't just stand there with your mouth open.
3: Stand by to make sail!
0: The crewmen took a while to pull their eyes away from the mangled wreck that the sleek power yacht had suddenly turned into. Her superstructure was torn to bits. She was afire and settling by the stern in the reef passage. Then they stumbled to their stations.
3: Let's stop it, Chief! Make sail!
0: The mainsail climbed into the smoke-dulled sky. The jibs. Then the mizzen. And the Scarlet Queen, as though feeling the success herself and the lifting of strain and tension, kneeled in thanks to her own gods. And leaned before the winds, they sent her an answer to her prayer.
3: It's aboard, Skipper. It's aboard, and we're out of there.
0: It's aboard, Red.
3: Well, you don't sound too happy about it.
0: Happy? Red, I don't even believe it.
3: Yeah, I kind of know what you mean, Skipper. After what's led up to it, it don't seem right just to pick it up like some bales of rubber or some sacks of rice and put it in a hole.
0: Yeah, that's about it. But poor Sam Brennan can have his island. We're out of there.
3: Yeah, that's a little hard to believe, too. But assuming that we are, where are we back?
0: Back to Hong Kong to sign over the stuff we don't believe to Kang.
3: A city, Skipper. Yeah, we've earned a celebration. And I can't think of a better place than Hong Kong.
0: I don't see any reason for waiting till we get there, if you know what I mean.
3: I think I do. Drink, Skipper?
0: You do know? You're psychic. After you, mate. After you.

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Miles traveled from San Francisco, 21,308. 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

0: Voyage of the Scarlet Queen stars Elliot Lewis as Phil Kearney with Ed Max as Gallagher. And tonight featured Bill Johnstone as Sam and William Conrad as Nielsen. Music scored and conducted by Richard Arant. The Scarlet Queen, a Command radio production directed by James Burton, is written by Gil Dowd and Bob Tallman. This program came to you from Hollywood.
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3: 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Charlie says, really ring the bell. Charlie says, love my good and plenty. Don't know any other candy that I love so well.
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6: Afloat with Henry Morgan. Dolores Pizarro persuades her father, Don Pietro, governor of Cuba, to allow her to go to Jamaica, masquerading as Antoinette de Lacy, kinswoman of the governor of Jamaica, Sir Thomas Motford. A Spanish sloop takes her to Jamaican waters, from where she has to finish her journey in an open boat, so as to lend conviction that she has escaped from the Spanish. She is picked up by the buccaneer Henry Morgan, who believes her story. While on board, she comes into contact with Jeffrey Hunter, but he ignores her advances of friendship because she reminds him so much of a life he has lost. The memory of that life is so strong that upon reaching Port Royal, he goes straight to the Dolphin Tavern, hoping to forget in the arms of Kitty.
7: You can make me forget, Kitty. You're so soft, so warm.
8: Why, Kitty, what does this mean?
9: Oh, you're just human clay like any other man, aren't you?
8: I don't understand. I apologize for my behavior. I realized how wrong I was. Oh, Kitty, can't you forgive me?
9: So, you come crawling back to me, do you? And expect me to welcome you with open arms?
8: You don't understand, Kitty.
9: Then you must think I have a remarkably short memory. I may be cheap, and I might have a foul life behind me for all my tender years. But I'm not a woman to be bought with a few soft words. You might not believe it, Jeffrey Hunter. Even though I'm not much better than a slave, I still have my pride. Do you think I can forget how you cast me from you and the way you wiped your hand over your mouth as though I was something unclean?
8: Well, you won't help me. To see me in a place like this, you must realize that my life isn't easy.
9: You can make your own life. I care not for you.
8: Don't be so hard, please.
9: There was no price attached to what I offered you the last time you were here. But even to you, I was just a tavern wench, a bondwoman, and you were the fine gentleman. And now you come back and you expect me to fall into your arms. Let me tell you, Jeffrey Hunter, before long the tavern will be full of men, and every one of them buccaneers and pirates. But whatever he may be, he'll be a better man than you are. And I'd rather be with any of them than to have you even so much as touch me again.
8: Very well. Then return once more to the surly wench and bring me rum, plenty of it. And take this to pay your services. Go to your pirates and your buccaneers. You'll find my forgetfulness elsewhere.
6: Nonchalantly, Kitty picks up the two small gold coins and slinks on her way. But at the curtains which close in the alcove, she pauses and looks back. Her resolve to humble this man is weakening. And in this, Kitty, who knows her men so well, is a new, exciting, disturbing emotion.
10: I could love him as no other man has been loved by a woman before.
6: Conscious that she is still near him, Jeffrey looks up. His blue eyes are as cold as pieces of ice. In them there is no warmth. Rebuffed, she tosses her head and suffocates her newborn desire and resolves that tonight she'll be especially generous to the others. Supplied with rum, Jeff sits alone with a demon memory jogging his elbow. Aboard the Flying Gull, the buccaneer Henry Morgan and Antoinette de Lacy, whom he believes Dolores Pizarro to be, await the arrival of the governor of Jamaica, Sir Thomas Motford. But the sun has gone and the short twilight ended. Tropical night has put her spell over the island. But the news of the rescue and the fate of the British merchantman has spread like a bushfire about Port Royal, and the quay is thronged with the idle and the curious as they wait, hoping for a glimpse of the rescued woman, whose beauty increases as each person repeats the story. Suddenly above the crowd is the sharp tattoo of horses' hooves. Twin oil lamps from each side of an elegant kedge cast a faint light over four perfectly matched white horses. A huge Nubian slave in red livery sits high on the box, holding in his strong hands thin leather reins, while on the platform at the rear stand two black slaves who could be twins, arms folded, white gloves upon their hands, their bodies encased in creaseless livery. So dense a crowd that this handsome turnout is forced to stop. A window of the carriage is lowered, and the head of His Excellency peers out impatiently.
11: Emmanuel, what's wrong? Peter, get down from behind and clear a path.
6: Smartly, Peter gets down and walks through the scary scene of flaming torches, babbling people, and elegant carriages to the horses' heads.
11: Clear the way for the governor. Clear the way, clear the way.
6: Wielding a stout cane before him, a passage is cleared, and the horses pick their way to the quayside, up to the very hull of the Flying Gull. With the dignity befitting his office, Sir Thomas goes aboard and is presented by Morgan to whom he believes is his kinswoman, Antoinette de Lacy. He listens to Morgan's account of his short journey, hears from Dolores her story. Pleasantries are exchanged, and he and Dolores prepare to leave.
7: Well, Morgan, you have carried out my first command with credit.
12: I only half fulfilled my mission, Sir Thomas. I was not in time to save the Elizabeth Ann from her fate.
7: But you brought my kinswoman Antoinette safely to Port Royal. Am I right, Antoinette?
10: Oh, yes, Sir Thomas.
7: Sir Thomas? Oh, stuff and nonsense. You're my kinswoman. You have to be my hostess here in Port Royal. Call me Uncle.
10: I hope, Uncle, that you are going to reward Captain Morgan for so gallantly rescuing me from a watery grave. Perhaps you might ask him to dine with us very soon.
7: Why, that's rich, rich child. Morgan spends much of his time with me in Port Royal, so it's quite right and proper that he should, eh, Morgan?
12: I'm always pleased to be your guest, Sir Thomas.
10: Perhaps when you come, you would like to bring a guest with you. I thought perhaps the man who so gallantly picked me up from my small boat and carried me safely on board. I would like to reward him and give him my thanks also. Would you bring him to dinner one night?
12: Geoffrey Hunter? I don't know.
7: Oh, Antoinette, my child, it's one thing to ask Morgan to dine. After all, he's a vice-admiral. I mean to say, dash it, after all, they're buccaneers, aren't they, Morgan?
12: Have no fear, Sir Thomas. Geoffrey Hunter isn't like the other members of my crew. I'd be quite safe in bringing him to your home. He has been, and perhaps he still is, a gentleman. I could give my word for it.
7: Oh, if that's the case, bring him by all means.
12: But if he will accept your invitation is another matter.
7: Oh, I would still like him to come, Captain Morgan. Well, Antoinette, now it is time we left. We must go home. There's much you and I have to talk over. No doubt there are lots of things you have to tell me. So I'll bid you good night, Morgan, and thank you very much for all you've done.
6: With the respect due to a kinswoman of Sir Thomas Mortford, Buccaneer Morgan gallantly kisses Dolores' hand in farewell. Her eyes, amused, look down upon his bewigged head. A faint smile lurks from the corners of her mouth. Morgan watches Sir Thomas Mortford and Dolores leave his ship, enter the carriage, and drive off. As it disappears into darkness, he returns to his quarters and is about to enter when a figure emerges from the darkness.
13: You're sick to fight me at the time, Captain Morgan.
12: Who gave you permission to come to this part of the ship?
13: Oh, why shouldn't I? It was my right to go to any part at any time. I was your trusted servant. You dismissed me for no reason, nothing.
12: When I want to speak to you, I'll call you.
13: You've got to tell me why.
12: Come inside. I'll tell you why.
13: Well, what have I done? This

0: I'll call you.
1: You got to tell me why.
0: Come inside. I'll tell you why.
1: Well, what have I done? This other man, this Hunter man, you've given him the trust you once gave me.
0: I like him. He saved my life. And he has no desire to have for himself the Aztec necklace.
1: Oh, you think I want that bit of rubbish?
0: You'd like to have it. But it's Kitty the Buccaneer's girl who desires it most. And I know that you, the arts, are only too eager to please Kitty.
1: Ah, you're unjust. You took the necklace from me. It is yours. Because I admired it is not any reason for you to cast me aside and put your trust in a stranger you know nothing of. You trust him too much. Someday you'll be sorry.
0: You'd better return to the crew's quarters where you belong, the arts. And thank your stars for one thing. That the two assassins you set upon me died before they could tell me their story. Now get out.
2: Diaz knows in his heart that Morgan has every right to distrust him, that he knows too much about him. Realizing that it is dangerous for his own safety to stay with Morgan, he slinks away, determined that in some way he'll make Jeffrey Hunter betray the trust Morgan has given him. But Hunter, at this moment, cares not about any trust. The Dolphin Tavern has now filled with its noisy, foul-mouthed customers. That din pierces his brain, and the drink cannot make him forget.
3: Oh, I must get out of here. Get away from it all.
2: Lurching to his feet, he pushes the table from him. The rickety chair tips back on the floor. Then the curtains part to make a soft, folding frame around Kitty.
4: Be there anything else you want, Hunter?
3: Take this to pay for your services.
2: Provokingly, Kitty moves towards the table, but her eyes irresistibly look into his. She sees they are full of pain and memory. The longing she has suffocated rises in her throat. It sends sharp messages of pain into the very pit of her stomach.
4: How is it he can do this to me when I've known so many others?
2: Without looking at her again, Jeffrey goes to the curtains, parts them. Another second, he'll be gone.
4: Jeffrey.
2: He stops, doesn't turn round, just stands, holding the curtain with one hand. Kitty sees the droop of his shoulders, the tiredness of him, and longing strangles her heart.
4: Jeffrey, turn around. Come back.
2: For a moment she fears he hasn't heard or is ignoring her. Then his grip of the curtain releases. Slowly he turns, reads the message in her eyes. Savagely takes her in his arms. His lips are hard and cruel in hers. Her hands steal pathways through his hair. Here together, they are out of the world, soaring up to the planets of another universe, seeking a heaven of their own.
1: So, you betray me again, eh?
4: Yes.
1: I'll warn you, Kitty. You make me too jealous. For this, I'll kill you.
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0: Is that proper farmhouse cheddar?
1: No, I don't think so.
0: What about that?
1: No. It's quite nice, though.
0: Is it? Do you think I might try a piece? I'll have 2 ounces, please.
2: Jacob's, the cream of cream crackers.

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0: The BBC presents Satellite 7, an adventure serial in 8 parts by Angus McVicar. The storyteller is 15-year-old Jake Thompson. Part 5, Late Night Rendezvous.
1: That afternoon in the launching bay, we solved one mystery. Professor Walters and his scientists were planning to send a rocket around the moon and bring it back again to Shuna. But we still didn't know who had tried to sabotage the timing apparatus, though luckily Roderick McIntyre soon discovered the fault and repaired it. That night, Tony and I went to bed early and lay talking to each other in the dark.
2: Another thing, Jake. Why were the professor and Roderick McIntyre so forthcoming this afternoon? Why did they confide in us? I mean, in their eyes, we were only kids, but they treated us like, well, like distinguished scientific visitors.
1: Well, the professor wanted to make up for being so suspicious.
2: Well, maybe, but there was more to it than that. Why should he give us all the details of a top-secret operation?
1: Well, I don't suppose he would have done if the launching date was still the 21st. But they're firing the rocket tomorrow at 10:00. It couldn't do any harm at this late stage.
2: Yes, you may be right there, too, but I don't know. I felt they had a definite purpose in telling us so much.
1: Oh, you're making a mystery out of nothing, Tony.
2: Now, look, Jake, motives are always a mixture. Nothing in this life is ever clean-cut black and white. The professor was probably trying to be friendly, but there was some other reason as well, I'm sure of it. Well,
1: there's only one other possible reason.
2: What's that?
1: Well, he may have thought that by telling us about the launching at 10 tomorrow, he was also telling the spy.
2: Now you're talking, Jake. But what I can't understand is why he should want the spy to know. Whoever it is, the spy, I mean, he's desperate. He's already tried to sabotage the timing apparatus, and, well, when he knows the rocket's going off tomorrow, he may get more desperate still.
1: Maybe that's just it. The professor's trying to force his hand to make him act in too much of a hurry and give the show away.
2: Jake, has it occurred to you that the professor himself may be the spy? Or at any rate, in league with the spy?
1: What? The professor?
2: Yes. Or McIntyre.
1: Gosh, but suppose you could be right.
3: Oh, anyway, we can't do much about it at the moment.
2: Oh, it's nearly 1 o'clock in the morning. I thought we'd try a spot of shut-eye and we'll see what we can do.
1: Wait! What was that?
2: Sounded like the front door. Somebody going out.
1: At this time of night?
2: I'll have a look. You can just see the front path from this window near the moon.
1: See anything?
2: Yes. Yes. It's Mr. O'Neill, heading for the high bank between the cliffs.
1: Brady says he often goes out for midnight walks when he stops writing.
2: Sure, but it might be a good idea to follow him and see exactly where he does go.
1: Tony, you don't mean that.
2: I don't mean anything. But as I said, it's up to us to keep a sharp lookout, Jake. Come on, get your flannels and jersey on.
1: Okay, Tony.
2: If we go out by the window, nobody will hear us.
1: Right.
2: Hurry up, Jake. We don't want Mr. O'Neill to get too far ahead of us.

0: Keep going, Jake. We're almost at the top.
1: Okay, Tony. Are you sure he went this way?
0: Pretty certain. I caught sight of his leather jacket a couple of minutes ago, glinting in the moonlight going over the top. Oh, here we are. Oh, there are the lights of the station.
1: Warm. No engine tonight, Tony.
0: I noticed that. It's like a sleeping beast gathering its strength.
1: Yes. Tony, yonder he is going downhill, about 100 yards in front.
0: Yes, heading for the station. I thought we'd spot him from here. Come on.
1: It's a queer direction to be going for a midnight walk.
0: That remains to be seen.
1: We can't be going in. The guards would stop them.
0: It depends. Wait. Look, he's not going in. He's turning right, see? Towards the rocks above the cliff.
1: So he is.
0: Easy now, Jake. He may spot us if we get any closer.
1: Okay. Wait, he stopped. Beside that big boulder.
0: Hold it. Yes, you're right. Get down, quick. This tuft of heather will do. Come on.
1: He seems to be waiting for something.
0: Or somebody.
1: Yes.
0: Shh. I thought so. Yonder, see? Coming up the slope from the station.
1: What? Golly, it's Billy Hackett.
0: It's Billy, all right.
1: But what does it mean? He's still Neil and Billy, meeting here at 1:30 in the morning.
0: Your guess is as good as mine, Jake. Look, we'll try and wriggle forward towards that clump of winds over there, see? We might be able to hear them better from there.
1: Right.
0: Shh, be careful, Jake, for goodness sake.
1: Sorry. Was that loose twig? I didn't see it.
0: They don't seem to have heard. Come on. We're almost there. Easy does it. Right. We're quite hidden here among the winds.
1: Oh, I'm all prickled already.
0: Oh, be your age, Dick. Can you hear anything?
1: Not a thing.
0: Oh, the wind's in the wrong direction for a start. What's that Billy's doing?
1: Handing something over. Mr. O'Neill's put it in his pocket.
0: Looked like an envelope to me.
1: I think it was an envelope. Golly, they're coming this way.
0: Billy must be walking part of the way back with them. Not a sound.
2: What's more, Mr. O'Neill, he don't suspect a thing. Honest, he don't.
3: I hope you're right. Now that the launch has been put forward, we've got to work fast.
2: Look. What about facing up to it?
3: Too risky. We can't afford to make a mistake.
2: But that note I gave you...
3: We need more than that. But remember, the important thing is to change the ammunition.
4: Sure, leave that to me. But you have your own gun handy, just in case, eh?
3: Don't worry. But there's another thing, Billy. It's been puzzling me a lot.
1: Tony, you hear that?
0: I certainly did.
1: We've got to work fast, Mr. O'Neill said. Gosh, I just can't believe it.
0: Believe what?
1: Mr. O'Neill and Billy are the spies. I mean, they're both so decent and friendly. And then there's Bridie.
0: Oh, spies are always decent and friendly. It's part of their camouflage. What makes you think that Mr. O'Neill and Billy are the spies?
1: You heard them, didn't you? About the ammunition and the gun.
0: I know, but... Have they gone?
1: Not a sign of them. What do we do now?
0: Wait here in the winds for another 10 minutes.
1: Well, do we have to? It's pretty uncomfortable. Are we going to tell the professor about what they were seeing?
0: Oh, I still think the least said, soonest mended, Jake. We don't want to complicate things, especially for Professor Walters. He'll have enough to worry him by 10 o'clock tomorrow morning.
1: But they've given themselves away, and Mr. O'Neill and Billy... Oof!
0: What's wrong?
1: The wind. Prickly.
0: Oh, never mind that. Look, Jake. I think I've worked it out. I think I know who it is.
1: The spy, you mean?
0: Yes. Make yourself as comfortable as possible for a minute and I'll explain. You'll forget all about the prickles when I tell you something.

0: Tony said convinced me all right. It also convinced me that the whole business was very tricky. If we spoke out of turn, we might upset everything, including the launching of Satellite 7. We went back to the cottage and got into our room again by way of the window. Strangely enough, after all the excitement, we both went to sleep at once. But at 4 o'clock in the morning...
1: Who's that?
2: Me, O'Neill. Get up quickly. A message has just come from the station.
1: A message?
2: One of the guards brought it. 0 hour has been changed again.
0: Golly.
1: Come on up, you get Jake.
2: The rocket now goes off at 6 o'clock. 4 hours earlier than we thought.
1: So that's why the professor spoke so frankly yesterday afternoon. You were right, Jake.
0: He must have known it all the time it would be 6 o'clock.
2: Harry, boy.
0: He made all his calculations.
2: Exactly. I quite agree. I think he wanted to surprise someone.
1: Wait a minute. Just put my shoe on. There. Right, Mr. O'Neill.
2: Good.
1: We're ready now.
2: Now, we have to report to the launching bay by 5:30 at the latest. Granny and Brady are making some breakfast for us in the kitchen.
3: Come away, Miss Brady. You're not eating a thing.
4: I'm not hungry, Granny.
3: Oh, I know it's early to be having breakfast, but it may be a long time before we get another decent meal. The last time we were up at the station for our launching, all we got was a cup of tea. I'm sure you remember.
4: Oh, I do remember, but this is different.
5: She's still half asleep. Isn't that the trouble, Brady?
4: No, it isn't, Father. It's just that I can't help thinking of that big rocket. What if something goes wrong?
6: Even if it does go wrong, Brady, we'll be all right. Under all that concrete.
5: I shouldn't worry. If there's any kind of failure near the ground, there are special precautions. Walters told me so himself. An atomic explosion is impossible until the motor comes into action in the stratosphere. By then, it will be too high to do any harm.
3: Yes, Father, there's talking sense, dear. When the scientists came to Shuna at first, I was like you, worried and anxious about the things I didn't know about. The rockets and the strange engines that wail and screech like banshees in the dark. But my daughters and my son wrote to me explaining all about it, and I decided I was foolish to be worrying. I put my trust in Providence, Miss Bright. Oh,
4: I know that's how I should feel, Granny, but I'm not so much afraid of getting hurt. What I'm really afraid of is that the whole thing will be a terrible failure, and all the other countries will make fun of us.
5: Somehow I don't think Professor Walters is going to fire a dud. If you remember, he was in charge of our first three launches. He hasn't had a failure yet.
6: Gosh, just think of it, Mr. McNeil. In another 12 hours or so, by 6 o'clock this evening, we may be looking at pictures of the hidden side of the moon.
0: Maybe they'll show traces of old buildings, you know. Remains of a vanished civilization.
5: I shouldn't think so for 1 minute, Jake. Most astronomers seem to think that both sides of the moon are alike. Dry, crater plains of powdered pumice stone.
3: Oh, well, and what does it matter anyway? It's not the moon that's important. It's that ordinary folk should have the courage to reach out for it.
5: Now, there you are. There speaks the true philosopher. Oh, my goodness, look at the time. Here we'll have to get a move on.
3: Oh, well, come on then, Brady. We better get the table.
6: Come on, Jake. We'll collect the things in the bedroom. Come on.
0: Okay, Tony. Can't we do something?
7: About the spy, you mean?
0: Yes. Anything may not happen before 6 o'clock.
7: Easy now, Jake. Easy. I told you the spy suspects nothing. And when the rocket does go off at 6 o'clock, there may be a big surprise in store for... You know who I mean.

0: You know, cats have minds of their own. That's why we love them. They really do know what they like. Tibby, Tibby, Tibby.
1: 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And Tabby, she's happier than ever. She likes both the Kitty Cat dinners.
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3: Time for a tiffin, time a tiffin, the food and biscuit chocolate bar.
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8: 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A series of true stories of the unceasing search for enemy spies in wartime. Based on the memoirs of Lieutenant Colonel Oreste Pinto, of the Allied Counterintelligence Service. This week's story is entitled Keeping a Promise. The part of Colonel Pinto is played by Bernard Archant.
9: In the spring of 1943, while my headquarters was still in London, I received an unexpected visitor. He was a tall, distinguished-looking man with aquiline features and graying hair. And I recognized him as a very senior member of the Free Dutch government. In this story, I'll call him Mr. Vanderhoom. His rank was such that he could have summoned me to his office, and in the normal course of business would have done so. For a moment, I wondered why he should come hurrying to see me.
10: Good morning, Colonel.
9: Well, good morning, sir.
10: I'm sorry to arrive unannounced like this. I hope you're not too busy.
9: No, sir. Do sit down.
10: Thank you. Colonel, can we talk privately here?
9: Do you mean, is there a microphone, sir? Well, there is a microphone, but I can assure you that it's switched off. You can speak quite freely here.
10: I can speak to you here in the strictest confidence.
9: Yes, sir.
10: I must explain, Colonel, that this is not a matter of state. At least, not yet. I'm afraid it's a personal matter. May I explain it?
9: Please.
10: As you know, Colonel, when our country was occupied by the Germans, I and some other members of our government and higher civil servants were fortunately able to escape to England to continue the fight.
9: A cigarette, then?
10: Thank you. Thank you. We were not sure how it would fare with England, so I sent my wife to the West Indies for safety. As a result, being alone, I was able to spend my whole time in the service of the government. Spend my evenings at the embassy and take an interest in our Dutch people in London, particularly those who've just arrived in England. We hold social evenings so that they can meet and so that we can get to know them and help them. A year ago, I took such an interest in a Dutch girl, a young girl. I'm afraid it was rather indiscreet of me. She'd just arrived in England. She was a capable young girl and I wanted to help her. I thought we might find a job for her at the embassy or in one of our offices. Typing or office work or something of the kind. Also, she had no friends in London and nowhere to go. I found her a place to live, and also, very foolishly, I paid the rent. I assure you, Colonel, there was no more to it than that. Oh, I admit that I was indiscreet, I admit that I was a fool, but I haven't seen her for some time, and so far as paying the rent goes, I assure you it was just a single payment. She had no money, and I paid a year's rent in advance. Just like that. Do you understand?
9: Yes, I think I understand.
10: This girl has been arrested by the British police, by the special branch. She's in prison.
9: What's she done?
10: I'm not in a position to know. I can learn certain things at the embassy as the papers pass to the minister, but I'm not in a position to make personal inquiries. That is why I've come to you.
9: And if she's been arrested by the special branch, then it's some offence against the state.
10: I'm afraid so. And if she mentions my name as being in any way connected with her, there may be most serious repercussions.
9: Well, what can I do for you?
10: In the first place, I don't think that this girl would do anything wrong. I know her well, and I don't think she'd do anything against her country. But her English is not good, and she might make mistakes.
9: You want me to see this girl and find out whether she intends to involve you in this.
10: If she does, it will embarrass our government. You may think that I'm trying to save my own skin, Colonel. Well, perhaps I am. But not at the expense of this girl, I assure you. I don't think that she would do anything wrong, and I think she needs guidance, such as you could give her. Would you see her?
9: You say that she's a Dutch subject and she speaks little English.
10: Yes.
9: I can see her. And what's her name?
10: Jorgens. Gerda Jorgens.
9: Do you know where she is?
10: In Holloway Prison.
9: Is she detained as a suspicious alien, or has she been charged?
10: I don't know.
9: Well, yes, I can do this for you. But I must make one point quite clear. Whatever I may find once inquiries are started, I won't be diverted in those inquiries, not by one degree.
10: I can ask for no more than that, Colonel, but please see her. I must know.
9: There were many wartime security regulations, and it was easy for a foreign girl to get into trouble. If it was serious trouble, it might not be possible to keep Vanderham's name out of it. But first, I had to know what the trouble was. I phoned a friend at the special branch, and he agreed to come and see me.
11: Ah, come in, Bill.
9: How are you?
11: Fine. How are you?
9: Oh, bearing up.
11: Well, now, what's all this about?
9: Now, sit down, and I'll tell you.
11: Thanks.
9: I hear you have one of our people in Holloway, Gerda Jorgens.
11: Correct.
9: What's the charge?
11: Interested?
9: Hmm.
11: She's being held for questioning.
9: Why?
11: Illegal possession of firearms.
9: Firearms? What kind?
11: She fell into our net about a week ago. We were doing a house-to-house for deserters. We heard there was some in their area. We searched her flat. Two revolvers and enough cartridges to fill them 10 times over. All neatly hidden away.
9: Did you find any deserters?
11: No.
9: How does she account for the revolvers?
11: She won't, so we're holding her until she does.
9: Any trouble with language? How's her English?
11: Good enough.
9: Do you mind if I have a talk with her?
11: No, not at all. You can see her at the prison. If you learn anything, let us know.
12: Miss Jorgens is in here, sir.
9: Yeah, right. Thank you.
12: If you want me, sir, just call.
9: Thank you. Gerda Jorgens?
12: Yes.
9: Please sit down.
12: No, thank you. I need all the exercise I can get. We don't get very much in here.
9: Cigarette?
12: Thank you.
9: I'm sorry to hear about this trouble you're in. If you care to tell me what happened, I may be able to help you.
12: Who are you? Who sent you?
9: I'm from the Dutch Security Service. And if you want to know who sent me here, it was a friend of yours, Mr. Vanderham.
12: Why? Why did he send you?
9: Well, he's very concerned about you. He wants to help you.
12: Does he?
9: Yes.
12: Why didn't he come himself?
9: He can't. You must know that.
12: What did he tell you?
9: About you? As much as he knows. He told me about the flat.
12: If he told you that, why didn't he come himself?
9: Well, he told me in the strictest confidence. He asked me to see you, try to help you. Now, tell me your story.
12: About Willy? Oh, he's not a bad old stick. Nice, really.
9: No, about your being arrested.
12: They just came to my flat. Searched all around and then took me away. They brought me here. Did Willy, Mr. Vanderholm, did he know?
9: That they were searching your flat? No. Why did the police search your flat?
12: I don't know.
9: Are you sure?
12: Of course.
9: They say that you were hiding firearms.
12: That's ridiculous.
9: They found two revolvers at your flat and many rounds of ammunition. And they told you this.
12: That's what they say.
9: Do you deny that they were there?
12: I don't know anything about it.
9: And your friend believes that you've done nothing wrong. He can't imagine that you would do anything wrong. But before I can help you, you must convince me that you've done nothing wrong.
12: Why?
9: Well, do you want me to help you?
12: No.
9: Are you trying to shield someone?
12: No.
9: Do they belong to Mr. Vanderholm?
12: No.
9: What age are you, Gerda?
12: 20.
9: Are your parents alive?
12: Only my mother.
9: Where is she?
12: In Holland. In Amsterdam.
9: You have no relatives in England?
12: No.
9: You may be in very serious trouble. Now, will you tell me about yourself? Why did you come to England? Why did you come here alone?
12: I didn't want to come here. I want to be in Holland with my mother. My father's dead. He died 4 years ago. My mother turned our home into a boarding house. She needs me there.
9: What happened?
12: Well, when the Germans came...
9: What age were you then?
12: 17.
9: Go on.
12: When the Germans came, an officer was billeted with us. He was a colonel. I had some...
9: What was his name?
12: Colonel Brock.
9: Tell me about him.
12: Well, I had some young friends who were patriots. And they said I should try getting round Colonel Brock and getting information from him. I tried, but I was not very good at it. And he knew why I was being friendly with him. He had a great row with my mother, and he told her this and said I would be reported for trying to get information. And he wanted to know who my friends were and who had put me up to this. I told my friends this, and they said I must leave Amsterdam. I must go to England.
9: Why?
12: He was reporting me, and they would find out who my friends were.
9: Was this serious?
12: Oh, yes.
9: How did you get out of Holland?
12: An escape route.
9: Yes. How long did this take?
12: A long time. I was a very long time in Lisbon, a year. When I came to England, I had no money, only what the government gave me.
9: What happened when you arrived?
12: I went to a hospital. Then I was given a job to look after the children of a Dutch family.
9: You visited the embassy?
12: Yes, they gave parties there, so that we could meet people.
9: Did you make any friends there? Well, you made one friend there.
12: Mr. Vanderholm?
9: Yes. How did you meet him?
12: I went there several times. He arranged the parties, and he was very kind. He asked me if I liked my work with the Dutch family, and I said no. He said he would try to find me work in an office. He arranged for me to work in one of our government offices. But I told him that if I left this family, I would have nowhere to live. Then he found me this flat. I told him the flat was too expensive for me. He said I have not to worry about this.
9: This was a year ago?
12: Yes.
9: He tells me he paid the rent of the flat.
12: Yes.
9: Was there an arrangement?
12: Of course. I didn't mind. I have my freedom.
9: Yes. Tell me about the police.
12: They knock on my door one night. When I open the door, they push their way in and begin to search. They don't ask. They just begin to search.
9: Do you know why?
12: No.
9: Did you think it was because of Mr. Vanderholm?
12: Perhaps.
9: Or because of someone else?
12: I don't know what you mean.
9: You saw the British police searching your flat. Did it seem to you that they were searching for something or for someone?
12: I don't know.
9: And they found firearms.
12: That's what they say.
9: Did you see the firearms?
12: No.
9: Do you know where they were hidden?
12: No.
9: I think you're shielding someone.
12: Do you? Who?
9: Mr. Vanderholm? Someone else? Or perhaps just shielding yourself?
12: What does Willie want to know?
9: He wants to help you.
12: Tell him I won't mention his name to the British police. Well, that's why you're here, isn't it? That's what he wants to know. Tell him.
9: Yes, I'll tell him. Well, goodbye, Miss Jorgens. I may have to see you again. I had the impression that Gerda Jorgens had been hurt in some way. It was clear to me that she was protecting someone, but it might only be herself. I phoned my friend at the special branch again and asked him if we could have a talk. But in the talk, it was important that I should reveal nothing of my suspicions to him.
11: Well, did you see her?
9: Yes.
11: What do you think?
9: Well, she says you're framing her. She says she didn't see any firearm. She says your men just looked around the flat and took her away.
11: Maybe she didn't see them. She didn't even bother to look. She accepted it. She came with us quietly enough.
9: Where were they hidden?
11: In a suitcase. Small, well-worn suitcase. All ready to carry about. And it was hidden on the top shelf of the cupboard. Inside, two revolvers, ammunition, and a pair of denims.
9: British or Dutch?
11: American.
9: American?
11: Yes, the denims are American and the revolvers are Colts.
9: Does she explain this?
11: No, but no doubt she will when we get round to her. What's your interest?
9: Well, she's a Dutch national. Her English is not too good.
11: She got this stuff from an American. Maybe her English is all right. But maybe she didn't get it that way. Look, she's an alien. Illegal possession, denies it, and we want to know why.
9: You're in no hurry?
11: Not at the moment. We have some checking to do.
9: So have I. And I'd like to see her again.
11: Any time. Let me know what she says.
9: I will. I had some checking to do, and it was several days before I was able to take up the case again. I then returned to Holloway Prison.
12: In here, sir.
9: Thank you. Well, good morning, Miss Jorgens.
12: Good morning.
9: Will you sit down, please?
12: I prefer to stand.
9: You prefer to stand on your own feet, is that it?
12: Yes. How is he?
9: Who?
12: Feely.
9: Oh, I don't know. I haven't seen him.
12: You haven't told him?
9: Not yet.
12: Tell me, what do you get out of this?
9: What do you mean?
12: Well, you're not doing this for me. You're doing it for him. What do you get out of it?
9: I'm from Dutch security. You're being held here, as we say, on suspicion. I want to know if the suspicion is well-founded or not. Now, the firearms were found at your flat. I've since seen the report. I've no doubt about that. They were found in a suitcase. A small suitcase. The suitcase was hidden in a cupboard. Was it your suitcase?
12: No.
9: Did you know what was in it?
12: No.
9: But who does it belong to?
12: Does Willy want to know?
9: I want to know. Tell me about your boyfriend. Nationality?
12: Dutch.
9: Name?
12: Rinker. Paul Rinker.
9: Where is he?
12: He's dead. He was shot down.
9: When?
12: 6 months ago.
9: Was this his suitcase?
12: No!
9: You're being difficult, Gerda, but it won't do you any good. You say that it's not your suitcase. Well, it belongs to someone, and I intend to find out. I'll question you until I do find out.
12: Do you really want to know? Or is it Willy who wants to know?
9: I don't think he cares very much, but I want to know.
12: All right. It belongs to a friend of mine.
9: An American. He left it at your flat. Didn't he?
12: Yes.
9: Tell me about it.
12: All right. I met him one day.
9: His name?
12: Cole. Bill Cole. He's an officer.
9: His rank?
12: Lieutenant. Lieutenant Cole.
9: Yes. Well, you met him one day?
12: I knew him before, but I had not seen him for some time.
9: When did you meet him?
12: The first time. When I was with this Dutch family and looking after the children. Then I met him again when I was working at the embassy. He wanted to talk to me. So, I asked him to come home for a cup of tea. For a cup of tea. That is all.
9: Did he have this suitcase with him?
12: No.
9: So you met him again?
12: Of course.
9: How often did you see him?
12: 3 or 4 times.
9: At your flat?
12: Yes.
9: And the suitcase?
12: One morning he came to see me. He had it with him. He said he was being sent abroad for some time. He asked me if I would keep the suitcase for him until he came back.
9: Did he tell you where he was going?
12: Egypt.
9: Did he tell you what was in the suitcase?
12: Some personal things he wanted to keep.
9: Why should he ask you to keep it for him?
12: He had nowhere else to leave it.
9: When he'd gone, did you look to see what was inside it?
12: It was locked.
9: But you did try to find out?
12: Of course, I was curious. But it was locked, and he was coming back.
9: To see you? Does your friend Mr. Vanderholm know about him?
12: Does he want to?
9: What happened when the police came? Do you know why they should come to your flat?
12: No.
9: What happened?
12: I told you. They pushed me aside and began to search my flat. They looked in the cupboards and in all the drawers, and then they find the suitcase and open it. Then they search again. And then they asked me to come with them.
9: Did they ask you about the suitcase?
12: Yes.
9: Did they ask you who owned it?
12: Yes.
9: Did you tell them this story?
12: No.
9: Why not? Do you realize how serious this can be?
12: Is it serious for Mr. Vanderholm? Just knowing me?
9: It was more than just knowing you.
12: Yes.
9: But you thought it best to say nothing until you saw him again.
12: Yes.
9: You still insist that he knew nothing about this suitcase?
12: Yes. Do you believe me?
9: Well, I'll tell you that when I see you again. I had now to trace the American, Lieutenant Cole. Soon I had a check on every part of Gary Jorgen's story. It was now time to speak to my friend at the special branch again.
11: Yes, I see. And do you think you've got the story out of her?
9: Well, she's talked to me. I've checked. Here are the reports. I had a check made in Amsterdam at her mother's home. There was a Colonel Brock billeted there in 1941. I've checked with the resistance, and he did report her. The resistance say that they sent her out on the escape route, and they confirm her story of the route taken. I've had a checkmate at Lisbon. She was there for several months, awaiting for a passage to England.
11: May I see the report?
9: Certainly, here it is.
11: Thanks.
9: When she first came to England, she was for a short time in service with a Dutch family. They describe her as being loyal and patriotic. And by the way, I have also learned that when she came to England, she was screened at my headquarters and was passed as loyal and patriotic.
11: And how do you feel about that?
9: Well, I'm quite sure she's genuine. Listen, when she was in domestic service, she attended the social get-togethers at the Dutch embassy. But it was thought that better use could be made of her qualifications, and a post was found for her in one of our government offices. She also told me that she had a boyfriend, a Dutch pilot named Paul Rinker. We checked on him. He was with a fighter squadron. 6 months ago, he failed to return from a mission over Holland. He was posted missing, believe, killed. He's now known to have been killed on active service. We've checked on Lieutenant William Cole, United States Army Air Force. We've traced him to Payne Field, a U.S. base near Cairo. He's been interrogated by British Army intelligence, and he's made this statement. He says he knows Gary Jorgens. He admits that he did leave two revolvers, Colts, in a locked suitcase at her flat. He says he did not divulge the contents of the case, but asked her to keep it for him until he returned to London.
11: I see that statement.
9: Yes, of course. Everything she's told me has been checked and verified. Now, I'm satisfied that she didn't know about the firearms and that they were not being concealed for any criminal purpose. Well, are you going to release her?
11: No, not yet. We've a bit of checking to do, too.
9: But I've checked her story, every part of it. Look, if it's the firearms you're worried about, you should be after this American.
11: Perhaps.
9: Have you questioned her?
11: Once.
9: What was your opinion?
11: Uncooperative.
9: Yes, well, her English isn't very good.
11: It's better than you think.
9: Well, I'm going to report that she's clear. Now, why do you want to keep her in prison? What do you want to know?
11: It's a small matter of guns and arithmetic. We've had our eyes on this district for some time. It's a bit dodgy. Cole may have left the guns with her, but who is going to buy them? How often has this been done?
9: And your arithmetic is the price of the guns.
11: Maybe.
9: Go on.
11: Your government pays your girl £6 a week. This flat in this district costs £12 a week. And she lives very well.
9: And that makes you suspicious.
11: Well, what do you think?
9: I've checked that too.
11: Where does the cash come from?
9: Not from guns. It's really very simple. A very senior but very indiscreet Dutch official pays her rent and looks after her.
11: Who?
9: Oh, I've checked him. He's clear. They're very scared. Anyway, it's not a crime to pay the rent.
11: Who is he?
9: A very senior official. Let's say he's beyond suspicion. Now, I'll make my report and ask you to release her.
11: No name.
9: No name.
11: I'll look forward to reading your report.
9: Perhaps you won't get the chance.
11: All right. I think I'd better hand it over to you.
9: Well, it would save a lot of trouble.
11: It seems to be working out like that. Oh, but I'll need a copy of that statement by Cole.
9: Of course, you can have it now. And thanks for your help. So far, I'd kept the diplomat's name out of the case. Now I had to look after Gerda Jorgen. Thank you, Wardress. Just wait a minute, will you?
13: Yes, sir.
9: Good morning, Gerda.
13: Good morning.
9: I have news for you. Good news. There will be no charge made against you. This is a statement made by your friend, Lieutenant Cole, which has been accepted. I've seen the governor. You're now in my charge, and you're free to go.
13: I see. Have you told Vili about this?
9: No. Well, now that you're free, it doesn't concern him. Why did you want him to know?
13: Does it matter what I want? What happens to me now?
9: But you're free. You can go home.
13: Home? Where? You tell me that I'm an alien. I mustn't do this and I mustn't do that. What must I do? I've been in prison. What happens to me now?
9: I've done all I can for you.
13: Thank you.
9: If there's anything else that you want me to do.
13: No, thank you. I'll look after myself.
9: Will you be seeing your friend again?
13: I have no friends.
9: Gerda Jorgens had tried to keep a secret, but in the war to defend freedom, the first casualty was always freedom and privacy. Our security net was cast over everyone, and it didn't pay to be careless or indiscreet. I never discovered what happened to Gerda Jorgens.
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30: Pursuit. Pursuit. A criminal strikes and fades quickly back into the shadows of his dark world. And then, the man from Scotland Yard. The dangerous, relentless pursuit. When man hunts man. Now, with Ted DeCourcy starred as the famous Inspector Peter Black of Scotland Yard, we bring you tonight's story of violence and murder, The Pursuit of the Firebird.
31: In crime fiction, coincidence seems to be the most popular motivating force when launching the heroic investigator into his usually ludicrous and often utterly fantastic involvements. As a man from Scotland Yard, I sometimes envy these supermen of the printed page, both for their amazing intuition and for their irresistible attraction to the opposite sex, especially the latter. However, it was pure coincidence that launched me to the pursuit of the Firebird, and I had neither intuition nor the embraces of a beautiful woman to aid me. Simply the square-toe deficiency of Detective Sergeant Moffat.
32: Very well, sir. Very well, I shall hold it for you. When will you return?
33: Tomorrow afternoon.
32: Thank you.
33: Oh, Chief Inspector Black. Fancy meeting you here.
31: More to the point, Mr. Baxter. Fancy meeting you here. I wasn't aware that you counted music among your varied interests.
33: Why not? You'll change your attitude toward private detectives one of these days. We do a lot of good for the private citizen. Well, ta-ta, Inspector.
32: How nice to see you, Inspector. Good evening.
31: How are you, Mr. Quill? I'd like a copy of the Firebird Suite, if you have it.
32: Oh, what a shame. It's just one copy, and I'm saving for the gentleman who just left.
31: And what? Oh, yes. Oh, that's a pity. It's Mrs. Moffat's birthday. I'm going there for supper. I wanted to give it to her.
32: Oh, look here. I'm sure I can get another before tomorrow afternoon. He won't be in until then.
31: That's very kind of you, Mr. Quill. I'm ever so much obliged.
32: I'll wrap it as a present for you. How is Mr. Moffat?
31: As ever, Mr. Quill. Moffat.
32: Just a moment, sir. Please, give him my regards and his dear lady. You wish me to bill you?
31: Please.
32: Of course. Here you are.
31: Thank you, Mr. Quill.
32: Now, sir. What can I do for you?
33: A gentleman came in a few moments ago. A friend of mine. I was wondering about his musical taste for a suitable present.
31: Mr. I noticed it was rather a lovely evening as I made my way to the tube station with Mrs. Moffat's birthday present tucked under my arm. The Moffats lived in a comfortable, solid house in Maida Vale. I always enjoyed my all-too-infrequent visits there. The sergeant's wife, a placid, happy soul, and the sergeant. Not the Moffat of Scotland Yard, but the Moffat of slippers and pipe of coal scuttle and fireplace. But my pleasant musings were marred by one fact. From the moment I left the record shop, I had been followed by the private detective Baxter almost to the door of Moffat's home.
3: Inspector, I'm so glad.
31: Mrs. Moffat, many happy returns.
3: Oh, record. You remember. Oh, you really shouldn't, you know. I'm much too old.
31: Nonsense, my dear.
3: Just for that, Inspector, I shall tell you what we are going to have for
31: supper. No, let me guess. Veal and pork pie.
3: Oh, you detective. Moffat, the inspector's here.
4: Oh, hello, sir. I'll be there in a jiffy.
31: Right on.
3: Please make yourself comfortable. Here, your favorite chair.
31: Huh.
3: May I open it now?
31: Yes, of course.
3: Oh, the Firebird. How wonderful. I'll put it on while I'm finishing supper.
4: Well, sir, and what'll you have?
31: Nothing, thanks, Moffat.
4: I received a new fishing tackle catalogue by post this morning, sir. Perhaps you'd like to have a look. What is it, sir?
31: Moffat. You remember a private detective, Baxter?
4: What, that dirty little mucker? I thought he'd been sent to Wandsworth long ago.
31: He followed me from Mr. Quayle's record shop.
4: All the way here, sir?
31: Yes. Rather odd. Be a good chap and have a look out the window, will you?
4: There's somebody there, sir. About 50 feet down the street.
31: Record shop. Records. Baxter. And the Firebird. He was going to buy this album.
3: Moffat, why did you take it off?
4: The inspector wants to see something.
3: Anything wrong?
4: No, dear, no.
31: I'll be hanged. This one's a dud, no label. It looks like one of those, what the devil do they call them, transcription records. Private recording, you know.
3: Oh, what a shame.
31: Oh, I'm frightfully sorry, Mrs. Moffat. I say, do you think you can play it, Moffat?
4: I'm not sure, sir, but I'll try. There she goes, sir. Doesn't seem to have anything on it, sir.
31: Listen.

0: It's ever so exciting, isn't it? Just like a BBC play. Somebody's making a drink.
1: What do you think, sir?
2: What is there to think, Molly? I don't know.
3: Darling, how did you get here? Oh, no. Of course not. Come in.
4: Then she's already here. Simply dying to meet her.
3: She? I don't know what you're talking about.
4: Have you told her that you're already married?
3: How the devil did you find me here?
4: I hired a detective. I followed you. Late Friday night when you told me you were staying in the club. You went to Paddington and caught the 8:25. Well, I was there tonight. Out in the same train with you.
3: Well, I took this cottage in secrecy because I think a husband has the right to be
4: alone. Oh, I know all about that, too. You must have chosen a more imaginative name than Harold. Yes. With a fair idea now.

0: that's her idea. You behave that way with death. You've been so careful. You've been traveling on the same train with you. Hers just arrived.
1: Now, look here, this isn't doing any good. Are you going to clear out, or shall I?
0: Neither one of us will. Don't wait for her. Take me a drink.
2: Well, sir. Oh, it seems to have cut off.
3: Let it run on. There may be more.
4: Whatever can it be? Terribly well played, don't you think?
3: It's not a play, Mrs. Muddick.
2: You really think there's something to it?
3: Now,
1: hold
3: on,
1: my great. Will you
0: read? No, I'm quite comfortable where I am.
1: Well,
0: I'm Gilbert. You can't leave a lady waiting outside. Ask her to come in. Or shall I? Come in, my dear. I'm Gilbert's wife.
1: Great, I warn you. Stay where you are.

0: Like the sound of that, sir.
1: Nor I, Muffet.
2: You can't believe it. It couldn't be.
1: Ah, yes, Mrs. Muffet, it could. When did it happen?
0: And where, sir?
1: I'm terribly sorry, Mrs. Muffet. I'm afraid I shan't be able to share your birthday party.
2: Poor dear. It's a shame you don't get a moment's peace.
1: I'll take this album and get another for you tomorrow. I promise you that next time nothing will interrupt my visit.
2: Oh, go on, Inspector. I bet you did it on purpose. You've probably got an appointment with a pretty blonde.
1: Mrs. Muffet, tonight you are the only woman in my life.
2: Muffet, why don't you say things like that to me?
0: I don't have to. I'm married to you, old girl.
2: Oh, you're terrible.
1: No need for you to come out, Muffet. I can manage him alone.
3: I don't see him, sir.
1: Probably waiting for me down at the corner. Fog's coming in. Better phone the yard. Have them send a car out. Mr. Baxter is so interested in these records. We'll see what he has to say about them at the yard.
3: Right, sir. I'll see you in the morning.
1: Good night, Muffet.
3: Good night, sir.
1: The fog began to swirl around the light from a solitary lamppost as I searched the street for the private detective. Then I saw him. Baxter was lying across the pavement with his head lolling over the curbing. I bent over him. He was dead. Who is it? That you, Muffet?
2: Oh!
1: Muffet.
0: Yes, sir.
3: Oh, you got a nasty crack, sir.
1: Oh?
3: The patrol car found you and the dead man there. Brought you inside.
1: Oh, my head. I'm a blasted idiot, Muffet. Whoever it was got the record.
3: Oh, don't worry about that now, sir. We'll take care of your head first.
1: All right, Muffet. All right. Next morning, in a foul mood and with a crashing headache, I went to Scotland Yard and put through a query on the deceased Baxter. I wanted information on his files, if any. Then, with Muffet, I returned to the record shop of Mr. Quayle on Wigmore Street.
4: Ah, Inspector. Good morning, Mr. Muffet.
1: Mr. Quayle, concerning the Firebird you sold me last evening.
4: Extraordinary performance, don't you think?
1: Yes, particularly the last record.
4: Ah, yes, beautiful.
1: Mr. Quayle, that record was not in the album.
4: Oh? Oh, yes, of course. How could I have forgotten? I tried to catch you after you left. The Mr. Baxter, who had bought the album, left the last record in the playing booth. Here we are. I'm terribly distressed. Some customers are so faultless.
1: Another man came in while I was here. Had you ever seen him before?
4: Another man? Oh, no. No, he didn't buy anything. He went out again. Yes, I remember. That's right.
1: You are quite sure that both men were strangers to you?
4: Oh, it's quite sure. Trenchants, don't you know?
1: Well, if either comes in again, I'd be obliged if you'd call me at the

0: course.
1: Thank you.
0: Inspector, you forgot the record.
1: I'll come back for it, Mr. Crail.
0: Very good. Good morning.
2: You think he knows more than he's saying, sir?
1: I can't believe that he does. Moffat, I've known him for some time. Baxter could have told us. Or if only we had that record.
2: It kept me awake last night, sir. How many times did the clock strike in the beginning? I said it was 9, and Mrs. Moffat insisted it was 10.
1: No, it was 10, Moffat, I think. And there was a train pulling out. We heard that.
2: Now, that's right, sir.
1: Yes. But from where? There was no town mentioned, or was there?
2: No. Somebody, I think it was the woman, spoke of Paddington Station.
1: Paddington. Yes, she'd hired a detective who followed her husband to Paddington.
2: Yeah.
1: Paddington Station. Come on, we're going down there.

0: In just a few moments, we'll bring you the second act of Pursuit with Peter Black, the man from Scotland Yard. But first, a brief word of interest to all of us. Freedom of information is one of our most precious guarantees. And if we don't take advantage of it, well, it's like letting a tasty apple go to rot right in front of your eyes. For in a democracy like ours, the more the people know, the stronger our democracy is. As a serviceman and as a citizen, you have an obligation to your country to know the score and an obligation to yourself, too. It's easy and pleasant to fulfill that obligation. Get the facts, the complete information by reading newspapers, magazines, books, and listening to your radio. Keep your eyes and your ears open. Information is more important to you now than ever before. Remember, the more you know, the higher you go. It's as simple as that.
1: Now we return you to Pursuit and Inspector Peter Black of Scotland Yard.

0: Ma io più certo.
1: Scavagnano. We are trying to ascertain the point of arrival of a particular train.
0: Oh, very well, sir. What time does it leave here, sir?
1: Yes. That we don't know, but it arrives at 10 p.m.
0: Oh, sir. But where? There's a great many trains that arrive at 10 p.m. somewhere.
1: Yes. Wait a moment. Moffat, a departure time was mentioned on the record. Instead of going to the club on Friday evenings, the husband came to Paddington and caught the... What time was it, Moffat?
2: I can't remember, sir.
1: The husband was followed by a detective, came to Paddington and caught the... 8:25.
2: Yes, that's it, sir.
1: Right. Now, sir, what trains leave here on Friday night at 8:25?
0: Friday night, just a moment, sir. Friday night... 8:25. Here we are. Paddington, High Wycombe. Leave Paddington at 8:25. Arrive High Wycombe, 9:56.
2: High Wycombe, that sounds like it, sir.
1: No, Moffat. The husband left at 8:25, but he and his wife were already in the house when the other woman arrived at 10 o'clock. That was the train we heard.
2: Yeah.
1: But we are getting somewhere. What are the stops on the way to High Wycombe?
0: Stops, on the 8:25 train, sir? Well, none.
1: Oh. Well, that's out, then.
0: Mr. Murray, there's another 8:25, sir.
1: Huh?
0: Leaves Paddington for Reading.
1: Are there any other trains that leave later and make 10 o'clock stops on that route?
0: 10 o'clock. Just a second. Here's one. Leaves at 9:15. Arrives at Windsor and Eton at 10.
1: Good, sir.
0: And another leaving at 9:25. Arrives at Twyford at 10:02. Oh, that's only to set down. That's a lot, sir.
1: You're absolutely positive?
0: Oh, yes, sir. Friday night. Yeah, it is.
1: May I have the schedule, please?
0: Never, certainly, sir.
1: Thank you. Well, Moffat, Windsor and Eton or Twyford?
2: Well, it's something, sir.
1: You know, Sergeant, my headache is beginning to disappear. The pursuit had a nightmarish quality. The investigation of the private detective led us nowhere. He had numerous enemies, it could be assumed, but no files in his dilapidated office. So, up to this point, we had nothing to follow but the elusive sounds and voices on a recording that we had heard only once. We didn't know who the principals were, and we didn't know when the incident had taken place. But we were a little closer to knowing where it had occurred. Moffat and I spent a day questioning railway personnel and housebrokers at Windsor and Eton. When we had finished, the results were negative. We didn't know whether this proved failure or progress. And so, the following morning, we moved on to Twyford, and by early afternoon, we found ourselves still with no answers. We left the stationmaster, apologetically shrugging his shoulders, and walked slowly up the high street.
2: I don't know, sir. You'd think that in a way station like this, somebody would remember a young woman who got off a through train every Friday night.
1: Yes, I know. Well, there's only one housebroker here. We'll just have to trust to luck.
2: It must be at the end of the road, sir. The station master told me it was number 318. This is 162.
1: Might you arm. Look here, Moffat. Assuming that the case is as we discussed it, does this make sense? The woman hires the detective Baxter to follow and obtain evidence against her husband. She learns from his reports that, under an assumed name, he let a cottage. The tech then installs a recording apparatus in order to substantiate evidence.
2: Then why did the wife come there herself?
1: Possibly to confront him with the girl. At any rate, when the scene ended in violence, the record was used by the tech as a blackmail device.
2: And you stumbled into it, sir, when you bought that album of the Firebird for Mrs. Moffin, eh?
1: So it seems. But who died in that room? The wife, Grace, or Daphne, the eternal other woman?
2: Well, it sounds right, sir.
1: Yes, and so do those bells, Moffat. Hear them? Ever since we first heard them this morning, I'll swear they're the same as those on the record.
2: Well, I haven't got much of an ear for it, sir. I hope you're right. Oh, there it is. Passworthy and Hammerfish, housebrokers.
3: Good day, gentlemen.
1: Good afternoon, Mr. Passworthy?
3: Oh, no, I'm a hammerfish. Mr. Passworthy died 15 years ago. He was a senior partner of the firm.
1: I'm Chief Inspector Black of Scotland Yard.
3: How do you do?
1: Mr. Hammerfish, we're trying to locate a gentleman by the name of Harold Smith, whom I have reason to believe led a cottage in Twyford, possibly from you, sir.
3: Smith? A little difficult, that, sir. Can you tell me when?
1: Well, as a matter of fact, I can't. You are the only housebroker in the village, are you not?
3: Oh, yes.
1: Well, then, if he has been renting, he would deal with you.
3: Definitely, sir. You don't know where the cottage is.
1: No.
3: But you know that it is here in Twyford.
1: I think so, Mr. Hammerfish.
3: You have quite a problem, have you not, Inspector?
1: Yes, rather.
3: I'm afraid it's another town, sir. There's absolutely no one by the name of Harold Smith letting a cottage through my house.
1: Well, thank you very much, Mr. Hammerfish. I'm sorry to have troubled you.
3: I wish you luck, gentlemen.
1: Thank you. Moffat.
2: Yes, sir?
1: When do you think the shooting took place?
2: Oh, I don't know, sir. 2 weeks ago, possibly three.
1: Why? Why do you think that? And why have I?
2: Well, I really couldn't say, sir.
1: Of course you couldn't. Because it's psychologically right for us to think that. All the actual events, the man who followed me, the attack, the murder of Baxter, they've all been recent. Therefore, we have assumed that the recorded events took place recently.
2: Yes.
1: But suppose they didn't, Moffat. Suppose they took place a year ago, 2 years, three, even more.
2: By gum, sir, that hadn't occurred to me.
1: Well, let's return to Mr. Hammerfish. Possibly his files will refresh his memory. And they did. 10 minutes later, a page, filled with the Spencerian scrawl of Mr. Hammerfish, told us that Harold Smith had engaged a cottage on Millbridge Road in June of the year 1945. We followed the history of the cottage, and as we did so, the path of pursuit unwound and straightened into its inevitable course.
3: Now, Inspector, here we are. As I told you, I had never seen Mr. Smith. All our business was done by post. In October of 1945, he notified me, here's the letter, that a sudden change of plan necessitated his leaving the cottage. He paid me for a month.
1: After that, sir?
3: Rather unusual, I'd forgotten. 2 days later, a Mr. Amberley came here and asked to purchase the same cottage. He insisted that he could be satisfied with no other.
1: Amberley?
3: Yes, Gilbert C. Amberley.
1: Moffat! Gilbert! Gilbert, the voice on the record that finally came to life. Moffat and I left Twyford by the first train, and an hour and 15 minutes later were in the yard. We consulted the files of missing persons for the year 1945, and then, when we had found what we sought, our case was all but complete. We were now ready to go to the address given to us by Mr. Hammerfish.

0: Yes?
1: Mrs. Amberley.
0: Yes?
1: Inspector Black of Scotland Yard. This is Sergeant Moffat. May we come in?
0: Please do. Did you want to see my husband?
1: If you don't mind.
0: Not at all. You follow me.
1: Thank you.
0: Gilbert?
2: Oh, yes, my dear.
0: These gentlemen are from Scotland Yard. Inspector Black and Sergeant Moffat.
2: Oh?
3: Well, won't you sit down?
1: Thank you, Mr. Amberley.
3: I must say that no good reason. I feel guilty. Does a visit from the police always inspire such a reaction? I've really had no contact with you chaps.
1: Then you've been extremely fortunate, sir, up to now.
3: What do you mean?
1: 5 years ago, a girl was reported to the yard by a friend as missing. Her name was Daphne Lane. She has never been found.
3: Oh? Grace, perhaps the gentleman would like some tea.
1: No, thank you, sir. To continue. Miss Lane was known to have visited a cottage in Millbridge Road at Twyford, which was let in the name of Harold Smith. That was you, sir.
3: Nonsense. I own a cottage there, but Smith, it's nonsense.
1: Do you also deny, sir, that 3 days ago at approximately 5:30, you were in a gramophone shop on Wigmore Street?
3: Yes, I do.
1: Very well. And also that you followed a man by the name of Baxter to Maida Vale?
3: Why the devil should I follow anyone?
1: Because, sir, you knew that Baxter was in possession of a record that has been very important to you during the past 5 years, and that by mere chance, the record found its way into my hands.
3: Record?
1: I submit these facts to you, sir. That on a certain night in October 1945, either you or Mrs. Amberley shot to death the woman Daphne Lane in the cottage at Twyford. That the recording, taken by a detective Baxter, hired by your wife, has been used as a weapon of blackmail against you. That 3 nights ago, after following Baxter, you killed him and then took the incriminating record from me.
3: Facts? You call these facts? Why, they're theories. And since they do not concern me, I must ask you to leave.
1: Very well, Mr. Amberley. But when I do, I'm going back to the cottage at Twyford. And I shall tear up every inch of ground and cellar, because I'm convinced that you didn't purchase the place for sheer sentiment's sake. And I am sure you know what I am going to find.
3: Grace, no, stop it.
1: And if she doesn't stop it, Mr. Amberley, will you shoot her?
0: It didn't. It's been horrible 5 years.
3: Grace, no, don't, please.
0: 5 years dreaming of it and living it every hour of the day. I can't help it, Gilbert. I want it to be finished. I'm glad it is.
1: Well, Mr. Amberley?
3: Oh, it's true. And I admit my part in it. My loyalties were to my wife, not to that poor girl. I wanted to protect Grace. In order to do so, I had to kill Baxter.
1: You were a little late, sir, in realizing those loyalties.
3: Funny you should say that, Inspector. You see, it's only been during these frightened years we found a closeness and even happiness we'd never known before. Oh, Grace. Oh, my dear.
1: And so a husband and wife who had been drawn together by murder spent their last few moments before their formal arrest. An arrest which would part them forever. Pursuit. And the pursuit is ended.

0: Pursuit is produced and directed by Elliot Lewis and written by Gil Dowd and Anthony Ellis. Music was arranged and conducted by Marlon Skiles. Featured in the cast were Raymond Lawrence, Doris Lloyd, Peggy Weber, Joseph Kearns, Lou Krugman, and Bill Johnstone.
1: Pursuit. You've been listening to Pursuit, dynamic tales from the files of the man from Scotland Yard, wherein man hunts man. 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

0: on your last trip, did you discover what the Earth people eat? They eat a great many of these. They peel them with their metal knives. Boil them for 20 of their minutes. Then they smash them all to bits. They are clearly the most primitive people.
1: For MASH, get smash.
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1: Once upon a time, there was an engineer.
2: Choo-choo Charlie was his name. 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

0: really rings the bell. Charlie says, love my kind of funny. Don't know any other penny that I love so well.
1: I'm crunching my polo, dear Liza, dear Liza. I'm crunching my polo, dear Liza, crunching.
2: The nicest thing about the mint with the hole is that it's smooth and never crumbles. 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Try sucking them, dear Henry.
1: I can't. I've already crunched them all.
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0: I Love Adventure. The American Broadcasting Company presents a new Carlton E. Morse production featuring the international escapades of Jack Packard, Doc Long, and Reggie York. Tonight's incident is entitled... The China Coast Incident.
1: That's the message I received at the American Consul's office in Port Said at 7 o'clock yesterday morning. Jack Packard, from whatever corner of the world you may be in at the moment, you're hereby being summoned to London in a matter of the gravest expediency. Signed, the 21 old men of 10 Gramercy Park. There it was. Here I am on the last lap of my journey up from Liverpool to London. I could have flown right into Croydon Field and been there by this time, except for one of those grisly, greasy black fogs of London. However, I'll be there in good time, even so. And now, who are the 21 old men of 10 Gramercy Park? Who are they? I've never seen any mention of them in the papers. They certainly have had no rumor value in official circles, no conversational value in social circles, no scandal value in high places. And yet, when I gave some slight indication of putting the radiogram down as a practical joke from either Doc Long or Reggie York, wherever they might be in the world today, suddenly there was pressure all about me. A gentle hint from this quarter, a subtle warning from that quarter, an over-eagerness to help me get on my way to London. Nobody ever came out and said, I know the 21 old men of 10 Gramercy Park, and you'd be wise to obey them. Nobody even mentioned the 21 old men. But it took me less than an hour after I got this message to get the idea and bestir myself. And here I am, plunging through the dripping, grimy tunnel of fog, only minutes from Piccadilly Station. I wish Doc Long and Reggie York were waiting at the end of this trip. I even wish I had the faintest notion where they are. We broke up the A1 detective agency out in Hollywood when Pearl Harbor came along. Reggie made a beeline for the Royal Air Force back in England. I'd get cheerful messages by way of returning American ferrying pilots, and then I lost them. Doc Long got himself a job with the Flying Tigers over in China. Then he became a P-38 fighter pilot in the last phase of the war. Then he just fell out of sight. I'd always meant to get over that way one of these days, put a tracer on Doc, but up to now I've been chivied about by American intelligence until I haven't been able to call my soul my own. The fact that I've been completely released from all intelligence work to meet the 21 old men in itself is one of the marvels of modern times. Well, I get my luggage. Train's slowing down.
2: Major Jack Packard?
1: Uh-oh, here it is.
2: Major Jack Packard? Major Jack?
1: Yeah, what is it?
3: You're Major Jack Packard?
1: That's right.
3: Very good, Major. We're entering the station. I shall have the pleasure of conducting you to your destination.
1: Is that necessary?
3: Oh, watch yourself, sir. Come along, sir. There's no time for conversation. Headed straight for the Lion's Den at once, sir. This way, please.
1: Did I hear you correctly? Did you say Lion's Den?
3: That you did. The Lion's Den, alias 10 Gramercy Park.

0: far as I go, sir.
1: Oh?
0: Go right in, sir. Make yourself comfortable.
1: Walk right into the lion's den, eh?
0: It's all right, sir. Walk right in. Bye, sir.
2: Amazing. A regular cathedral of a room. 2-3 stories to the ceiling. Dimly lit by the tall, leaded, dome-like windows in which the color and pageantry of the ages have been done by some exquisite artist. Tapestries on the wall, period furniture in richness and luxury known only to a fabulous oriental monarch someplace down the corridors of history. What's this? Suddenly, before my eyes, a great tapestry which covers the whole of one end of the room is rolling back. And there before my eyes is the greatest mirror I've ever seen. 40 feet across, 60 feet to the ceiling. A flawless mirror reflecting every item of color and beauty all over again. And there I am, repeating myself in the glass. Hello, a voice.
3: To you, the west wall is a mirror. To the 21 old men seated in the room behind it, the west wall is a window through which we not only enjoy the great beauty of the room you stand in, but can examine you with infinite care, so that we may know you from this time on, but without you knowing anything of us.
2: Are you able to hear me?
3: We hear you.
2: Why am I here?
3: You are needed.
2: Who are you?
3: That you will never know.
2: Then I want to get out of here.
3: Wait!
2: There's no use. For all I know, you may be a criminal gang. You may be the instigators of war. You could be anything. With as much money and power at your disposal as this setup indicates you have.
3: Yes, we have money and power.
2: Only official government should be allowed
3: to... You have been a citizen of the world for a great many years. In your young manhood, you studied to be a physician.
2: Well, here I...
3: Oh, yes. We know that. We know why you were never able to complete your medical education.
2: Now, just a minute.
3: That is not meant as a threat nor a warning. Because when we complete this interview, you are free to go as though you'd never been called in. We simply want you to understand that we know everything there is to know about you. You were a freebooter in South America. You and your later companions, Doc Long and Reggie York, were members of the Chinese National Army when the first Japanese incident took place years ago. You had a detective agency in Hollywood.
2: That's right.
3: During the war, you had been with United States Intelligence. We know your work there, and it is because of your wide knowledge, not only of formal negotiation, but of rough and tumble undercover fighting, that you have been assigned to us at our request.
2: By U.S. intelligence?
3: Yes.
2: Now, that should be good enough, but I want to know more.
3: You know that in this world of chaos, which is our heritage out of World War II, there is banditry and piracy and madness abroad in every land.
2: Yeah.
3: You know that much of it is too delicate, too touchy for the official government of any nation to handle. A formal government could plunge its country into new wars overnight, if it even looked in certain directions today. But much can be done undercover, beneath the surface. Much can be done by 21 old men, each representing the country of his nativity. We are men who would do for the people of the world what their own governments know should be done, but cannot do, because their hands are tied.
2: Well, in that case, count me in.
3: That is well. Sir James, will you give Major Packard his first assignment?
4: There is a man somewhere in French Indochina, in the area of Saigon, who is a great man, a fine scientist. He is either a prisoner of international gangsters, or he is a man in hiding. He has the knowledge of a destructive force, which placed in the hands of the wrong people would mean murder and slaughter for half the world. He is a friend of democratic people. We want him, and we want his scientific knowledge. We cannot have it. It must not fall into the wrong hands at any cost.
2: The man's name?
4: Dr. Alfred Wentz.
2: When can I leave?
3: A plane takes off for the Orient in exactly 1 hour. You will be aboard it.
2: In this pea-soup fog?
3: London pea-soup fog. will be one of the very minor obstacles of this assignment. Step outside. There is a batman waiting to deliver you to your mission.

0: The refugee liner Viking, out of Saigon with its load of frightened, nondescript humanity, fleeing from the chaotic whirlpool of Indochina hate and strife, is in the China Sea, 300 miles off the island of Hong Kong. On this last lap of my assignment, after 7 hectic and nerve-shattering days in the back alleys of Saigon and 4 days at sea, I was on the promenade deck consoling a good-looking Scandinavian girl.
1: Oh, no!
0: Take it easy, honey. Take it easy.
1: Oh, but Mr. Becker.
0: Listen, Frida, anything can happen on this screwball ferry boat.
1: Oh, but there was a shot.
0: Chinese firecracker. Somebody let off a pop gun. Let the bridge worry about it.
1: That piece of paper I handed you tonight at dinner. You got it?
0: Yeah. One word. Pirates.
1: Yes. One of the evil ones is aboard the ship. One of their cleverest and brightest. I noticed him the second day out.
0: And so you think he's after someone on this ship, huh?
1: I do not think Mr. Jack Packard. I know.
0: Who?
1: Me.
0: Now does a good-looking young woman know so much about piracy in the China Sea?
1: Because I have escaped from them just in time. If I had not escaped when I did, I would be on their secret island hideout now.
0: Well, that sounds fine. So my favorite gang is trailing you, the girl who was the toast of the Malay Peninsula. You know so much. Just what does this monkey look like?
1: He is tall, heavy set, with gray hair, and a scar on his left cheek. I tell you, Mr. Packard, he is after me. I'm afraid to go out of my cabin after I've seen him.
0: You know his name?
1: Yes. Houseman.
0: Yeah, he's cooking. I almost believe you. Poor guy whose papers he's traveling on is dead in a Saigon alley. But Frida, take it from me, they're not trailing you. They're after bigger stuff.
1: So? Then what I hear is true. Dr. Wentz is on this ship.
0: You think so?
1: Yes. All Indochina boiled with the news of his escape from the enemy's clutches, and everybody knows you helped him escape.
0: Okay, why did I help him?
1: You ask me, Mr. Packer? All Saigon knew that also. Dr. Wentz is the inventor of the most important formula developed since the war. His formula is the most deadly force yet conceived. Wentzite.
0: Go to the head of the class, baby. Now do you think these pirate roughnecks are chasing you?
1: I think first Dr. Wentz, then you, then me. We are all in this together.
0: Maybe you got something there. Maybe you are on our team.
1: Believe me, Mr. Packard, I am. I am.
0: You're right about this enemy agent prowling around here. We got no time to waste. You'd come with me.
1: Where?
0: To my cabin. But if it should happen that you're on the wrong team, I can be very mean to little girls, especially little dames in the Saigon underworld. Just a second while I turn on a light.
1: Yes.
0: Get in here, quick. Lock the door.
1: Oh, mon Dieu, look at the cabin.
0: Yeah, somebody was looking for something and really wrecked the joint. Dr. Wentz. Hey, doctor, open the door.
1: Oh, it is true, Dr. Wentz is with you.
0: You wouldn't know about that, would you? If I thought you were holding me up there on deck while this mug was working on
1: me. Oh, no, I swear it, no. Oh,
0: I'll figure that one myself. Stand back so I can crash down this door. Charlie.
1: Oh, no.
0: Doctor, they really mussed you
1: up. Oh, the poor man.
0: Water and towels, quick.
1: This is wicked, so wicked.
0: Doctor, can you hear me? Doctor. Hey, it's me, Packard. Can you hear me?
1: Look at his feet and his fingers.
0: Sure, he's been tortured. Must have thought they killed him and then ripped up the cabin looking for the formula.
2: Packard.
0: Take it easy, Doctor. Take it easy. Just give me a token and answer to my question. Just nod or shake your head, can you? Okay.
1: What a poor man. Here, I'll soothe his burn.
0: Doctor, how many of them were there? One? Was that all? Did they find your formula? No? Well, couldn't you have found it when you were unconscious?
1: He's shaking his head.
0: Hey, carefully, you're hurting.
1: I am being as gentle as I can.
0: Okay, Doctor. Then where is it? Can you tell me? Oh, they sure worked you over, didn't they? I'll take care of that Jolly Roger for you. Don't worry.
1: You want your gun?
0: You don't want my gun, Doc. You... Doctor. Yeah. There's a good guy gone. Look, I hurt plenty right there. You see him try to grab for my gun.
1: It's great, Dr. Wentz, a guy like that. It is too terrible.
0: You better get out of here and go back to your own cabin. That butcher didn't find what he was after. He'll be coming back.
1: Oh, but I cannot go alone.
0: Okay, I'll take you to the cabin. But stay parked there, please. I've got to get back here and find that formula.
1: Oh, yes, Mr. Packard. Anything to help.
0: Tell me, Jack, will you, sweetheart, that Mr. Stuff gets me down. I guess I'm licked. Why didn't the doctor tell me where the formula was hidden when I asked him to so many times? One thing I can do, I'll put a dragnet around this tub when we reach Hong Kong that these parts will never get through. Well, I guess this recipe for the super explosive just isn't in here. Maybe it's in my little joint next door.
2: I'm sorry to interrupt your little soliloquy, my Hamlet finds a threat.
0: Why, you...
2: Keep your hand away from that gun. I don't want to shoot you yet. Later, yes, but not yet.
0: How'd you get in here, Houseman?
2: The charming mademoiselle, when she told you my name.
0: That's right.
2: Behind that wardrobe is a door into the next cabin. I arranged most carefully to get that cabin. The poor fellow who had it found it quite impossible to leave Saigon.
0: Well, that's one right guess I made.
2: Just so you won't be tempted to reach for that gun, Packer. Unbuckle the shoulder holster without touching the gun. Drop it to your feet. Now, kick it with your foot. That's splendid, splendid. Now you may sit down, if you wish.
0: Thanks. Do I take off my shoes and socks so you can give me the regulation hot foot, or do you go for the splinters under the fingernail routine?
2: No, no. I have a better argument to use with you.
0: I'm listening, but I don't hear so well.
2: Well, it would be most unfortunate if you do not hear, for you and a lot of other people. I believe you can find that formula if you want to, badly enough. And I think I can make it very important for you to find it.
0: If I didn't know you were a bunch of waterfront scum and wharf rats, I'd think you were drunk. So I say no and you shoot me, is that right?
2: You say no and I shoot you. You say yes and find the formula.
0: Yeah, and I get to join you and become Captain Kidd himself.
2: No. I still shoot you. But if you don't find that formula, the 1,100 passengers on the ship will die tonight.
0: That's ridiculous.
2: You think so? Hmm? Once I get my hands on the formula, you don't think for 1 minute I will continue on the ship into Hong Kong, do you?
0: You're to be taken off by another ship?
2: A submarine.
0: You say pirates have a submarine?
2: Is that so amazing?
0: Brother, I gotta hand it to you, Tuffy. You play rough.
2: Well, what is your decision there, Packer?
0: Well, looks like it's heads you win, tails I lose, I guess, if there's 1,100 people to think about. 1,100 people on a refugee ship as hostages. Your kind is always making a sort of specialty of hostages, aren't you?
2: We have found them useful, thank you.
0: Well, that's one word for it, but skip it. Tell me this. Suppose I make an honest effort and don't find the formula. Why should all these people die tonight?
2: Because the formula is on this ship somewhere, probably in these two rooms. If the Vents formula cannot be found, the ship must be destroyed. You see, we do not intend that the organized free countries shall have it.
0: Organized free countries?
2: Yes. We are against all people who live under a formal government. We are at war with all of you, although you may not realize it yet.
0: You don't say.
2: Well, what's it to be?
0: Well, if it were a question of my skin alone, I'd tell you where to go.
2: Yes, I'm sure of that.
0: You know I can't let 1,100 men, women, and children burn and drown.
2: Then you agree?
0: Yes, I agree, but I'm humiliated. I thought I was good, but you outfigured and outmaneuvered me into an impossible situation.
2: Packer, you don't know the perfection of our planning. Everything is provided.
0: Yeah, I'm intrigued by this submarine business.
2: Precisely. A rendezvous at 12 o'clock tonight. There will be a moon.
0: You even thought of that. Wonderful. Joshua made the sun stand still, and your boss makes the moon shine.
2: Do not speak lightly of our leader.
0: Forget it. If everything goes well, you get the formula, the sub takes you off, and this boat gets the green light.
2: That is the plan. But if I arrive at the sub without the formula, the ship will be sunk without a trace or a survivor.
0: Yes, but suppose something happened to you so you couldn't signal the sub.
2: Then their orders are to sink the ship without warning.
0: How about that? You think of everything.
2: Yes. Now, you have only a little more than an hour and a half to find the formula. I can tell you something that might help you.
0: What's that?
2: I have already searched this cabin, but it may be in a very tiny space. He learned that Vance had reduced his papers to microfilm. The man who did it for him confessed. They had him shot, of course.
0: Thanks a lot. Every little bit helps. Now, let's see. A roll of microfilm could go in almost any...
2: Stop. What's that?
1: Jack!
0: Gotta take a gander at a pretty dame. Maybe that'll teach you super gangsters to keep your minds on your work, eh? It's okay, Frida, come in.
1: Oh, are you all right, Jack? Oh,
3: You killed him?
0: No, I'm saving him for hanging. Hand me the straps off the suitcases, will you?
3: Yes, Mr. Patton. All right, Jack.
0: Go see the captain, Frieda, and no one else. Tell him to send a couple of husky sailors down here to watch this rat. As soon as they get here, I'll go up on the bridge and give him the payoff. And say nothing of what's going on down here except to him.
3: All right, Jack. I go.
0: Yeah, that ought to hold you. I won't gag you because I can hardly wait to hear what you say when you open those big baby blue eyes. Here you come, out of the nowhere into the here.
2: You fool. Now all of us will have to die on account of you.
0: Relax, sweetheart, relax. The unexpected certainly throws you supermen, doesn't it?

0: Well, that's the story, Captain. It's 10:30 now. How far from Hong Kong are we?
1: 250 miles out.
0: About 80 minutes flight by plane. Going to be close, Skipper.
1: Oh, here's the radio operator.
0: Okay, Sparks, here's a message. Get it out to the Royal Naval Air Station at Kowloon and hurry.
2: Yes, sir.
0: I'd like to suggest, Skipper, that you hold general quarters and LiPo drill at 11:45. If those planes don't get here, we're in for it. No use telling the passengers until we have to.
1: Right. Mr. Vogel, you see that's done? Mr. Anderson.
3: Yes, Captain.
1: Signal the engine room to reduce speed to 6 knots.
3: Aye, aye, sir.
0: Just a second. Hold it, Anderson.
3: Yes, sir.
1: Well, what is it, Packard?
0: Skipper, I think you ought to maintain speed and course as it is.
1: Why should I risk my ship and passengers to keep a date with a submarine?
0: I don't think the sub is waiting for us, Skipper. I think she's been trailing us. Any change in speed or course without a signal from their agent aboard would really gum the works.
1: Yeah, you have something there. Mr. Anderson, maintain speed and course.
3: Aye, aye, sir.
0: Well, here comes the moon, just as Captain Kidd ordered. Nothing to do now but wait and hope those planes get here in time.

0: 11 o'clock. Plenty of clouds now. Our human sharks are going to be awful sore about that.
1: Yes, radio? What is it?
2: Message, sir.
1: Royal Naval Air Station. Planes away 2242. Good luck.
0: 2242. That's 18 minutes before 11. Only I hope they got plenty of tailwind.
3: Mr. Mate, what is it?
4: Yeah, what's going on here?
5: Lifeboat drill, madam. Wear your life vest, please.
3: Oh, it's ridiculous waking us up at 11:30 for a lifeboat drill.
6: It's outrageous. Might as well stay up for the rest of the night.
4: Well, it wouldn't be so bad if they'd open the bar.
6: Where's number 3 lifeboat, officer?
5: Port side forward, madam.
6: Oh, which is port side, right or left?
5: Left side, going forward.
6: Oh, why don't sailors speak English?
1: Almost the 0 hour.
0: Yeah. You got a sailor who speaks German, Captain?
1: Yes, why?
0: I want him to relieve the 2 men guarding Hausmann.
1: Well, I don't get it.
0: I want him to say something to Hausmann in German and let nature take its course.
1: Mr. Anderson, tell Keller to step out here on the bridge.
7: Yes, sir.
1: I still don't understand.
0: You will in a minute.
7: Here's Keller, sir.
0: Say, Keller, I want you to relieve 2 men who are guarding a prisoner in my cabin. Mr. Anderson will show you where it is.
7: Yes, sir.
0: When you're alone with him, say something to him in German, like, something like, if I turn you loose, will you take me with you? If he agrees, and believe me, brother, he will, then unstrap him and let him scram.
1: What's the matter, Packard? Are you insane?
0: No, Skipper. It's 11:45. If that sub surfaces and doesn't get a signal and code from Hausmann, it'll torpedo us without warning, and we don't have the code.
1: I get you.
0: And if I know my pirate history, they'll be nervous. They'll want their signal at exactly 12 o'clock, or they'll start shooting. Our planes might be late. The sub will send a boat to take Hausmann off, and I want that extra time.
1: Yes. Keller, carry out Mr. Packard's instructions.
7: Yes, sir.
1: Almost 12 o'clock.
0: Yeah. I'm positive that Hausmann had tried to save his own hide.
1: Here comes Keller.
7: I did what you said, sir. He ducked into the next cabin, grabbed a flashlight, and ran out into the corridor.
0: Good.
7: Before he ran out, he gave me this for myself, sir.
0: Well, you keep it. You deserve it.
7: I don't think I do, sir.
0: What is it?
7: An American $1 bill with a swastika stamped on it. He said to show it in the Hong Kong Bazaar, and I will be given safe conduct to their headquarters.
0: How about that?

0: 12 o'clock, Captain.
1: There's the signal off the starboard beam.
0: Yeah, now watch for the answer.
2: There it is. Forward on B deck.
0: Let's get a couple of men on B deck. Don't grab Hausman, but don't let him get out of sight. There's their searchlight. They got their deck gun manned.
1: They're firing across our bow. Signal the engine room to stop the engine, Mr. Anderson.
2: Yes, sir.
3: Ahoy the Viking!
0: He knows us all right.
3: You will heave to. I am sending a boat aboard. Any resistance, and you will be sunk.
0: Well, where are those planes?
1: They're putting a rubber boat off the sub starboard.
0: Yeah, talk about piracy on the high seas. Here comes the boarding party. It won't be long now. Hey, listen.
1: I don't hear anything.
0: Me either. It was a nice thought, Skipper.
2: Quiet. Planes. Yeah. Planes. The pirates hear them, too. There goes their searchlight.
1: Here, where are you going?
2: Down to B deck. There's one shark I want to take care of personally.
4: Hey, where is he, Keller?
5: Over there. Climbing over that hill.
2: Oh, no, he doesn't.
5: He jumped. Did you get him?
2: I don't know. That last shot missed fire.
6: Something's dropping.
2: Hold up. Where?
6: There it is. It's as bright as day.
7: The boat. There
2: you'll
7: it
2: never
7: is.
2: Make it.
7: The sub's going to crash, guys.
2: Too late. Here comes the first step, John. That's got her, I think.
7: Yes. Yes, they got her. Here, they got the rubber boat, too.

0: Here we are, nearly at the Royal Navy Station, Jack.
1: What's that?
0: I say we are nearly at Kowloon.
1: Yeah, so we are, and I hate to check in. Poor old Dr. Wentz. I sure fluffed this one.
0: Oh, everybody fails once, Jack.
1: Yeah, even this gat of mine misfired on me once. Hey, wait a minute.
0: What are you going to do with that gun?
1: Why didn't I think of that before? Dr. Wentz wasn't the kind of man to kill himself. When he reached for my gun, he was trying to tell me. Here it is. A little cartridge that didn't go off. And the bullet comes out. And there it is. The microfilm and the formula for Wentzite.
2: Kowloon. Kowloon. Next stop.
0: Night in Hong Kong may well be something for you to remember.
1: Is that a promise?
0: Perhaps.
1: This Oriental Sing Song Palace isn't a bad starting place. How about another one of those little green drinks with shaved ice?
0: That man, the little Chinese in uniform over there, he's looking at you. He's coming to our table.
1: Yeah, that's great.
2: Oh, my father, you Major Jack Parker?
1: Check.
2: Radiogram for you. Please sign here.
1: Thanks. Yeah.
2: No, come sure. Thank you. Excuse me.
0: It is important.
1: The London Bombay Air Express will be robbed in midair on Sunday next. Report to London immediately. Sign the 21 old men of 10 Gramercy Bar.
0: But not tonight. Just this one night.
1: How about that? Not even one night in Hong Kong with the girlfriend. And how do you rob a mail plane in midair? Will you tell me that?

0: Richard, I Love Adventure, a Carlton E. Worst production featuring Michael Ravetto as Jack Packer. Next week, The Great Airmail Robbery, an epic adventure 23,000 feet in the stratosphere. Greta was played by Gene Bates. Houseman was played by John McIntyre. The spokesman by Everett Glass. The captain by Russell Thorson. Others in the cast included Tom Collins, Earl Lee, Janet Logan, and Harry Lang. The China Sea Incident was written by Carlton E. Morse with John Paul Schofield. Organ by Rex Curry. Your announcer, Dresser Dalstead. Now, a listening reminder. For an unusual story, one you'll never forget, don't miss The Clock. The Clock will be heard at its new time starting tonight over this same ABC station. This is ABC, the American Broadcasting Company.
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0: We now present The Adventures of Marco Polo. Marco Polo persuaded Tok Tai not to take his own life, and he promised to try and postpone his wedding to the Princess Zelana. Marco Polo then saw the Princess Zelana and told her that he had four wives in Venice, and he pointed out that according to Venetian law, his other wives would have to be present at his wedding. When Marco Polo told the Great Khan this news, he agreed to postpone Marco's wedding ceremony, but he said that Benno should be dispatched to Venice in order to accompany Marco Polo's wives on their journey to China. Marco Polo told his father and his uncle what had happened, and he was horrified to learn that Kublai Khan had sent for Benno. Meanwhile, Benno had been led into the presence of the Great Khan.
1: You may rise, Venetian servant. I have orders for you. You are to leave at once on a journey to Venice.
2: Most High, I am grateful that you should send me back to Venice. But what of my masters? Are they not to accompany me?
1: Your masters will accompany me on a tour of my dominions. But do not fear. A regiment of soldiers shall accompany you to the coast, and they will wait there until you return.
2: But why am I being sent to Venice?
1: So that you may bring the wives of Marco Polo here to be present at his wedding.
2: The wives of Marco Polo?
1: Yes, do not gape at me. It seems that my Venetian friends employ fools as servants.
2: But most noble Khan, I think there must be some mistake.
1: There is no mistake. I have discussed the matter with Marco Polo, and he is agreeable for you to go to Venice in order that you may bring his four wives here to my city in safety.
2: Oh, but Marco Polo is...
3: Almost High, hear me, I beg of you.
1: Marco Polo, what does this intrusion mean? I am busy now, giving orders to your servant Benno. You must not burst into my audience chamber in this manner.
3: I humbly ask your pardon, most high and noble prince. But I thought my servant Benno might be rather slow-witted, and that he might fail to understand your orders.
1: You are right, Marco Polo. He's indeed slow-witted.
2: I am not slow-witted.
3: Silence, Benno. I will explain what the Great Khan wishes you to do.
2: Marco Polo, always have I served you faithfully.
3: And I am grateful for your service, Benno, but listen to what the Great Khan has to say.
1: Well, I was telling your servant that I wish him to return to Venice and to bring your four wives here to Pekin so that they may witness your wedding to the Princess Zelana.
3: Benno, do you understand those orders?
2: Hear me, Benno.
3: You know my wives. They will be pining for me, waiting for my return.
2: Oh, which wives?
3: Benno, you know I only have four wives.
2: Four wives? Oh, Marco Polo, what has happened? Have you been taking that drink hashish again?
3: No, I have not been drinking hashish. The great Kublai Khan wishes you to return to Venice. You will carry a message from me to my four wives, and you will bring them safely here to Pekin.
2: Oh, but Marco...
3: Cease to argue with me, Benno. The Khan will think that you are a fool.
1: Well, I already think that.
3: Hear me, Benno. You will listen to the Khan's orders, and you will make no comments. I will explain everything to you afterwards.
1: Benno, you shall leave tomorrow. I shall provide a suitable escort. Marco Polo's wives must be treated with the greatest courtesy.

0: you shall leave tomorrow. I shall provide a suitable escort. Marco Polo's wives must be treated with the greatest courtesy. Those are your orders. Now, do you understand?
1: No.
2: He does understand, but the fellow is dull and obstinate.
0: Do you think it right that your wives should be entrusted to the care of such a stupid fellow?
2: Well, he's not quite as stupid as he appears to be. I will explain your orders to him later.
1: I am not stupid, but I am bewildered.
0: You need not fear, Benno. I shall send one of my bravest captains in charge of the regiment which is to accompany you to the coast. And you will return here as quickly as possible. You will see that Marco Polo's wives have every comfort on the journey. And when you return to the coast, you will find your escort waiting for you.
2: Benno understands your orders, O Most High, but I will make them clear to him again before he leaves for the coast.
0: That is well. Now, you may withdraw, but... Benno will need money on the journey. Let money be brought to me. Notes of large denomination.
1: Oh, this paper which they use for money, it seems of no value to me.
2: It is of high value here in China.
0: Here are the notes. Each one is valued at 10 gold pieces. You will see inscribed on each my scarlet seal of state. Now take this money, which also bears the signature of the 10 officers of my treasury, and you will want for nothing. Now go, for I have much work to do.
3: Marco Polo and Benno were ushered from the Khan's presence. Marco sent Benno to prepare for his journey, while he hastily went into the gardens, where he had arranged to meet Toktai. He found that young soldier impatiently waiting.
2: Toktai, I'm sorry if I've kept you waiting, but there were many important matters which claimed my attention.
4: You said that you have some news for me, Marco Polo. Has your wedding to the Princess Zilana been postponed? Do you think the Princess Zilana will ever love me?
2: Well, that rests entirely with you, Toktai. Mayhap everything is not lost because my wedding has been postponed.
4: May heaven be praised. Why has the wedding been postponed?
2: For reasons which I gave to the Great Khan. But I am leaving for Armenia in 2 days' time. And during my absence, the Princess Zilana will be placed in your charge. You will watch over her. You will be often in her presence, and mayhap she will come to love you, Toktai.
4: It seems that we are deceiving Zilana, that we are deceiving the Khan.
2: You must be ready to do my bidding if you love Zilana.
4: Be careful, Marco Polo, when you journey with the Khan. There are many who wish you evil.
2: Against whom are you warning me, Toktai?
4: Beware of Akhmath, the magician.
2: Akhmath, the magician? Why, I've never heard of him.
4: He is one of the king's counselors. He has more power than any man in this land. He has been on tour of the Khan's far-flung dominions. He appoints the governors, and all those who are appointed are his friends. He has great influence with the Khan, and undoubtedly he will advise the Khan to put you to death.
2: And when does he return?
4: He is due to return today. He will accompany you on your journey. He is always at the Khan's side, except when he is touring the outlying dominions. But some say he is in league with the rebel Vanchu, and that he hopes to overthrow the mighty Kublai Khan. It is rumored that he left here so that Vanchu could seize the throne.
2: Does the great Khan know of this?
4: The Khan will hear no word against Akhmath, but I warn you to be on your guard.
2: I thank you for this warning, Toktai. I shall be on my guard. But tell me this, Toktai. Do the soldiers still search for the rebel Vanchu?
4: Yes, Marco Polo. The soldiers of the mighty Kublai Khan still search for Vanchu. And when he is found, he will be put to death. Oh, Toktai's heart is full of gratitude towards you. And even if I don't succeed in winning the love and the heart of the Princess Zilana, I shall always be in your debt.
2: I have not yet fully paid my debt to you, Toktai. But remember, the Princess Zilana is still betrothed to me. And when I return, I trust that she will ask me to end the betrothal so that you may wed her.

0: with the Princess Delana. You made her fall in love with you, and now what are you doing?
1: My Uncle Matthew, could you think of some other subject of conversation? I am rather tired of that one. Where is Benno?
0: In the servants' quarters, bidding farewell to some of his friends. He seems convinced that he will never return from Venice.
1: He will return, do not worry. Oh, come, Benno, we were just speaking of you.
2: Oh, Master Marco, I am sorely troubled. Why, what did you tell the Khan?
1: I have already explained that to you most carefully, Benno.
2: Oh, but when I return without your wives, the Khan may put me to death.
3: The Khan may be very annoyed, Marco. Great princes do not like being deceived.
1: Let us deal with that situation when it arises. All Benno has to say is that my wives refuse to accompany him, and it will not be very far from the truth. You have nothing to fear, Benno, but I trust that we shall all be alive when you return.
3: Oh, why do you say that?
1: Have you heard of Achmath, the magician?
3: Oh, I've heard some talk of the fellow. I believe he returned to Paris yesterday. He is one of the Khan's most trusted advisors, and he's been on a tour of the outlying provinces.
1: That is so, but I have been warned against him. He is likely to be jealous of our friendship with the great Kublai Khan.
0: Well, if that is the case, we must strive to win his friendship.
1: I have also heard that Achmath was working in league with a rebel, Van Chu, and that he was responsible for the rebellion.
3: But this is very serious. Have you spoken of this matter to the Khan?
1: No, not yet. I only received the warning yesterday. But I have no proof against this man, but we must protect ourselves.
0: Yes, of course.
2: Oh, you must take care, Master Marco. I fear I will return to find you dead.
1: I think not, Benno. I think I will still be alive to receive my four wives.
2: Oh, four wives. I am still bewildered. I do not know how you could tell the Khan such a preposterous story.
1: Well, do not keep on referring to the matter. It was all that I could think of at the time.
0: Well, I'm most upset about this matter. You should not have made love to the princess.
2: Oh, the great Khan comes this way now. Look.
4: Bow down before Kublai Khan, the greatest prince in all the world.
3: Willingly we bow down.
5: You may rise, my friends. I have come to see how your preparations are proceeding.
3: We are honored that you should visit our apartments, most noble Khan.
5: I wish you to join me in the audience chamber in an hour's time, there to make the acquaintance of my friend and advisor, Achmath.
1: Most noble Khan, give me permission to bring a certain matter before your notice.
5: A certain matter before my notice? Well, what is it? Speak on.
1: It has come to my ears that Achmath is in league with Van Chu, that he is not your friend, but your enemy. And I beg you to be on your guard, Most High.
5: Enough, Marco Polo. You presume too far. He who speaks evil against Achmath speaks evil against me. If you wish to retain my friendship, fail not to seek the friendship of Achmath the magician.

0: The next day, Marco Polo, with his father and his uncle, was busily preparing for his journey, and at the same time preparing to send Benno on his way to Venice. Mafia Polo strongly disapproved of his nephew's action, and he did not hesitate to say so.
1: I think your conduct is disgraceful, Marco. You deliberately flirted.

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0: As was his habit when the previous night's work had run almost to daylight, Bruce Wayne arose just past noon. After a short stint in the steam room, Bruce Wayne showered and shaved. He dressed rapidly, then descended to the living room where he found Alfred engrossed before the giant screen TV. The image was Hellgate Prison, an overhead shot from the network helicopter. The TV image shifted to a close-up of a stocky black man dressed in a dark blue suit. The knot of his red silk tie was pulled loose, and his white shirt was rumpled. His appearance was that of a man accustomed to command under stress, but remaining in control. As the camera pulled back, the viewer could see that the black man was surrounded by a horseshoe-shaped crowd of reporters, some brandishing microphones, others with pencils poised over pads.
1: Look, give me a break here, the warden bellowed. I'm going to tell you everything I'm authorized to release. I'm going to tell you once, understand? At approximately 0600 hours earlier this morning, we received a tip from an anonymous source of past proven reliability. Acting on the information, we began a search for an escape tunnel. At approximately 11:15, the tunnel was discovered. No inmates were apprehended in the process of working on the tunnel. However, at a spot fairly near to the tunnel entrance, we did find the body of one Lester Tuxley, a recently admitted inmate. Tuxley was stabbed to death. As of now, we have no suspects.
2: Did Tuxley have any known enemies? One reporter shouted.
1: I'm sure he did, the warden replied gravely. He was a child molester, a chronic recidivist with over 80 victims to his everlasting disgrace.
0: Alfred hit the mute button on the remote control.
3: A rather unexpected development, isn't it, Master Bruce?
0: Bruce closed his eyes, the better to recapture the previous night's encounter with the middleman. He could still see the look in the master criminal's eyes, could still feel the heat of his palm right through the glass, and he remembered the middleman warning him that Tuxley would not be a problem. Maybe not. Not another word was exchanged between the two men for several hours. Then, as night descended on Wayne Manor, its owner descended to the Batcave. Alfred watched him go, his noble face expressionless. More hours passed. In his private suite of rooms, Alfred sat before a magnificent zebra wood desk, running his left hand gently over the inlaid top of black-veined dark green marble as his right hand cradled his jaw. His deep-set hazel eyes had that particular glaze produced by focus on the middle distance. With the exception of the gentle rhythmic movements of his left hand, to an observer, he might have been cast in stone. Alfred came out of his trance-like state with a sudden snap of his eyes. He appeared exhausted but resolute, a man who had wrestled his conscience to an honorable draw, a man who found, as all truth-seekers do, that he must be his own standard of honor. Alfred stood up. He walked stiffly to where a cherrywood bookcase had been built into the wall. He grasped one of the lower shelves and thrust upwards with all his strength. For a long 5 seconds, nothing happened. Then, gradually, an empty section of the bookshelf rotated, revealing an extraordinary example of the cabinet maker's art, a cribbage board of such intricate design that it appeared to have been fashioned by magicians. The board was actually a box, hinged so that the playing pegs could be carried within it. Alfred opened the hinged box and extracted a handful of playing pegs. Like the board itself, the pegs were ivory. Each was tipped with a perfect dot of color. Half were red, half were green. From inside a never-used liquor cabinet, Alfred took a velvet pad of royal purple. He laid the pad on the desktop, then placed the cribbage board on it. He then began to insert the playing pegs in what seemed a haphazard pattern, his hands moving with the confidence of a neurosurgeon. Finally, Alfred nodded as though confirming a long-held suspicion and inserted one more peg. As soon as the tiny peg locked in, a thin tray popped out of one end of the board. Inside the tray was a key. Alfred plucked the key from the tray and strode resolutely to his bedroom. There, he went to the head of his double bed. He pulled sharply on the left bedpost. The post broke at right angles, hinged in such a way that it was invisible to anything less than a microscope's inspection. Alfred looked at the lower part of the bedpost, located a keyhole with his fingertips, and inserted the key. As he turned the key, he pulled upwards, extracting a long metal cylinder. After restoring the bedpost to its original position, Alfred returned to his study. There, he opened the cylinder slowly and respectfully, his manner suggesting some sort of religious ceremony. A tightly rolled tube of papers slowly emerged. Even in that psycho-emotional borderland between alternate states of consciousness, the Batman possessed a sense of his surroundings so delicate that it could detect the slightest molecular shifts in the empty air. A motion sensor so refined, it exceeded the abilities of any device known to science. Even seated at his desk with his back to the elevator entrance to the Batcave, he could feel the presence of another. Yet his psyche was unalarmed. It could only be Alfred. With an effort of will, the Batman turned his head, watching his old friend, his oldest friend, approach. Unable to speak, the unmasked face raised an eyebrow, asking, "Why?" Not, "Why are you here?" but, "Why am I?" Alfred had been non-verbally asked that same question many times over the years. In the past, he had been content to pat the Batman on the shoulder and assure him that someday all would be known to him. Such a gesture was not the hollow placation of an uninvolved parent dealing with a questioning child. It was a sacred promise from a friend who knew the truth, a true friend who would someday share that truth. "It is time," is all Alfred said. The Batman came to his feet, the movement tentative, uncertain. "I know you are in pain," Alfred said. "It is time you know the cause, the root cause. Depression is no stranger to you, I know, and I know how these forays into child abuse investigation have troubled you so deeply. It has all come together as I knew it someday would. It is all connected, and you are the center." Without another word, he handed a thick sheaf of papers to the seated man. "What is..." "An investigator's journal," Alfred replied.
1: "I can see that," the seated figure said, his eyes flicking over the tiny, precise handwriting. "But whose is it?"
0: "Your mother's," Alfred said, his voice grave. "It is time you knew, not just what she did, but what she was."
1: "I..."
0: "Read it," Alfred interrupted gently. "Read it all. I'll be right here. When you're finished, I'll answer any questions that you have." Hour after hour slipped by. He read as though each word was a multifaceted diamond, holding them up to the light one at a time, observing the refraction, the color, the depth, squeezing every drop from the precious link to his mother, a link that spanned the chasm between now and then. He read and reread the pages, careful to keep them in their original order as they were not numbered. He rubbed a corner of the paper between his fingertips, feeling the texture of his mother's life from the fibers. Finally, the seated figure put the pages down, his facial features relaxed, his eyes closed. Alfred watched the sleep trance, watched as he had watched the boy, the teenager, and the man, watched with the patience that had allowed him to wait almost 30 years for this single moment. When the seated figure opened his eyes, Alfred was waiting.
1: I'm all right, Alfred. The information was just too much. It overamped my circuits, that's all.
0: I understand, Master Bruce.
1: Do you, my old friend? Can you tell me, then, is it all true?
0: Without question.
1: My mother was an investigative sociologist?
0: She was.
1: Have you read?
0: No, I have not.
1: Yet you know what they contain.
0: Some of it. That was not the point, however. Your mother had entrusted me with her journals, and with that trust came a pledge of honor. I was to place the journals in your hands and no one else's, no matter what.
1: Did you know what she was investigating when she died?
0: Yes, I knew it quite well. It was the single topic that consumed your mother for many years.
1: My mother. All these years I had no sense of her. Just memories. Baking cookies, reading me stories. I thought she was a housewife.
0: She was a housewife, Master Bruce. But that was never all she was.
1: Alfred, these journals. They seem unbelievable to me. My mother was investigating an international ring of pedophiles. These organizational charts, look, it was a perfect pyramid. A typical organized crime monolith. See here,
0: he said, reaching over to point his index finger at a meticulously drawn flow chart. This is how they produced the child pornography. My mother traced it all up from the roots. The procurers, the photographers, the developers, the printers, the distributors, everything. She used the classic follow-the-dollars investigative technique.
3: That technique was hardly classic when your mother used it, Alfred said. In fact, I believe the technique is one of your mother's great contributions to the investigative profession.
0: I never knew. Your mother did not want you to know, Master Bruce. She was in a situation of great personal danger. The targets of her investigation would stop at nothing to neutralize her. In fact, her disguise was similar to your own. As the public thinks of Bruce Wayne as a playboy, the same public thought of your mother as you put it, a housewife.
3: But these papers, what she was doing, it seems so dangerous?
0: Yes, the seated figure said. Very dangerous.
3: Your mother knew the dangers, Master Bruce. She was a woman of great courage, and she would not be deterred from her mission.
0: But if she knew who was responsible...
3: She knew some of the people, Alfred told him. Your mother was the first to understand the organizational capabilities of child molesters and others who prey upon children. The world viewed such despicable creatures as isolated aberrations. Your mother was the first to link child molestation with organized crime.
0: You mean like narcotics or loan sharking, labor racketeering?
3: No, Master Bruce. The pedophile syndicates were more concerned with their personal pleasures,
0: Alfred said, his lips involuntarily curling at the idea.
3: It apparently took quite a few of them to manufacture and distribute their filth.
0: How did she...
3: She did it all, Alfred interrupted. She interviewed the child victims. She placed ads in the underground newsletters. She made undercover purchases. She paid some of the offenders for their information. She had a network of her own, a network of like-minded people around the world, just as the pedophiles had constructed their networks. Your mother and her colleagues were tracking them.
0: Where would she find the victims?
3: Your mother always said that if you wanted to interview victims of child abuse, all you had to do was drive up to Belladonna Farms.
0: The institution for juvenile delinquents? But,
3: Master Bruce, all you have before you were your mother's investigative journals. Those are field notes, not operational theory. Your mother's thesis was that there is no biogenetic code for criminality. She always maintained that you cannot control who you are, but you have the ultimate decision-making power over what you are.
0: I'm not certain that
3: behavior is the truth, Alfred cut in. The ultimate truth. You are what you do. Children are born with different genetic allotments, from the color of their eyes to their intellectual capacity. But the rest is what they themselves contribute. The worst thing about the abuse of children is that it robs the victims of some of that capacity. Your mother also said that today's victim could be tomorrow's predator, unless we intervene properly. She was talking about children, Master Bruce.
0: So my mother was a...
3: crime fighter, Alfred finished for him. A crime fighter with a secret identity.
0: Silence descended over his last words, a heavy ink-black silence, darker than any midnight. The seated figure slumped. The sound of quiet sobbing entered the silence. The sobbing of a child robbed of his childhood. Alfred rose to his feet. He placed one hand on the shoulder of the man he had devoted his life to protect. And once again, he waited. It was a long time before the child stopped crying. But when he did, it was a fully focused adult who took his place. The seated figure surged to his feet, oblivious to the contrast between the Batman costume and Bruce Wayne's blandly handsome face. He stalked over to the giant computer, his mouth set in a straight line. He ran page after page of his mother's journal through an optical disc scanner, watching as each page was converted to computer-readable type and simultaneously pulled into one of the giant machine's 5 gigabyte parallel hard drives. Then he rapidly typed a series of commands. Martha Wayne Journal. Pull names, all. Sort. Search. Against? All records. One by one, the computer search sorted matched each of the names mentioned in Martha Wayne's investigative journals. Without exception, all locate inquiries ended on variations of the same note. Deceased, homicide, gunshot. Missing, presumed dead. Deceased, suicide, suspicious circumstances. Deceased, vehicular accident. Deceased, natural causes. Deceased, blunt instrument. Whereabouts unknown. Last information indicates residence in Udon Kai. Locate, Udon Kai, Southeast Asia. Principal industry, Udon Kai. No age of consent for sexual intercourse. What kind of industry was that? His face a study in puzzlement, the man seated at the console typed the same question, changing the wording slightly in the hope that the computer could clarify its cryptic statement. What industry, Udon Kai? Sex. Open, sex. Sex with children. Other industries? Related. Transportation, procurement, souvenirs. Define last. Sex with children, photographed to customer specifications. The seated figure ran both hands through his thick black hair. Then he took a deep yoga breath, drawing the air down past his chest all the way to his groin. As he exhaled, he compressed his abdominal muscles, clearing his thoughts. Summary, all names. Number, 77. Deceased, 71. Missing, presumed dead, 3. Whereabouts unknown, 2. Whereabouts known, 1. Only 3 of them may be still alive. Only 1 of them for sure. All that work, all that exhaustive investigation. And now, what was... A sudden thought invaded, insistent, intrusive, demanding attention. Alfred, the man seated at the console, asked quietly, never doubting for a moment that his old friend would be in the room somewhere behind him. The computer doesn't cross-connect any of these names to organized crime. Even the one old man who's allegedly still alive. Do you think any of them knew?
3: Knew what, Master Bruce?
0: What my mother was doing. That she was on their trail.
3: Oh, yes, Alfred said, a thin vein of sorrow in his voice. They knew quite well.
0: Then the crime fighter turned back to the computer and slowly typed case number 1. The computer screen instantly popped into life with all the information known about the killer who had gunned down his parents right before a child's terrorized eyes. The computer display was unnecessary. The horror was indelibly etched into the memory of the child, Bruce Wayne. Mother, Martha Wayne, deceased, homicide incident to armed robbery. Father, Thomas Wayne, M.D., deceased, homicide incident to armed robbery. Murder weapon? Handgun. Never recovered. Perpetrator apprehended. No warrant. Deceased resisting arrest. Autopsy. Gunshot wounds. 7 hits. 9 millimeters. Suspect non-regulation ammunition. Not resolved. Name? Joe Chill. The computer screen provided nothing new. Nothing that the Batman had not long since memorized by heart. The permanently traumatized heart of a child whose parents vanished in the split second it takes a bullet to do its homicidal work.
3: My mother,
0: the Batman's head throbbed with pain as he fought for self-control.
3: Follow it down,
0: he commanded himself, his fingers flying over the keyboard. Connect known associates. None. The seated figure nodded. How many times had he asked the same question? Too many to count.
3: Go on, Master Bruce,
0: Alfred said. The Batman extended his hands, watched carefully until all trace of tremor was gone, then typed a new message to the computer. Inquiries, case number 1, number 88. Breakdown by category. Gotham Police Department, 77. News Media, 31. Inquiries outside assignment, media. Number, 0. Inquiries outside assignment, police. Number, 1. Identify. Lieutenant Alexander Horton, GPD, Commander, Sex Crimes Unit. Why would the head of the Sex Crimes Unit be asking about the hunt for my parents' murderer? The Batman asked. Connect. Lieutenant Alexander Horton, Gotham Police Department. 2. Martha Wayne, Journal. Investigative targets. Searching. Please wait. Lieutenant Alexander Horton, verified meetings with Barbara Jane Slocum, number 7. Both men's eyes riveted on the screen. They had each been shocked to see a woman's name on the list of pedophiles being investigated. Seeing it again so soon ignited a recognition flash. Barbara Jane Slocum. Category, deceased, suicide. Open, suicide. The Batman's eyes skimmed the screen as information scrolled past. Place found, contents of note, autopsy, occupation. The list of data was endless. None of it appeared to be of value, but suddenly, popping up as smooth and deadly as a moray eel, investigating officer, Lieutenant Alexander Horton. Ignoring Alfred's involuntary gasp from somewhere behind his shoulder, the Batman typed, Bank records, Barbara Jane Slocum. Within seconds, the computer told a truth that had been hidden from human eyes for decades. Currency transfers from a bank in Udon Kai to Barbara Jane Slocum, ranging from $25,000 to $100,000, each transfer preceding a meeting between her and Lieutenant Horton. How brazen, Alfred muttered. Not so much, the Batman replied. All the transfers were done in the pre-computer age, and before banks had to report currency transactions of $10,000 or more like they have to do now.
3: Perhaps the IRS, Master Wayne?
0: Right, the Batman said, his attention turning back to the keyboard. For Barbara Jane Slocum, all the transactions had been reported, but not as income, as gifts from her uncle, one William X. Malady. William X. Malady, the one person the computer identified as still alive. Alive and living in Udon Kai. As far as he had ever reported to the IRS, Lieutenant Horton's income had never exceeded his police paycheck. From there on, the trail markers were unmistakable. Horton had purchased himself a number of expensive toys years ago. A Cadillac Eldorado Buritz convertible, a 40-foot cabin cruiser, a condo on the 9th hole of a golf course in Florida, and his gambling losses averaged more per year than his entire police salary. Within weeks after each currency transfer to Slocum, some significant event had been recorded in Martha Wayne's journals. A raid on a kiddie porn factory, which had been planned for months, failed. The inhabitants had cleared out the night before. A witness prepared to testify against a pedophile ring had been thrown from the roof of a government building in downtown Gotham. Suitcases full of evidence against a child prostitution syndicate had disappeared from the police evidence locker. The last currency transfer, and the biggest, had been 2 weeks before an event which tipped the balance in favor of the child sex merchants, an event which had never been connected to the secret war raging in the underground. The killing of Martha Wayne. The computer screen's paper-white glow filled the Batcave, but the man who sat before it saw only a red haze. That evening, Deborah Kane trudged through the refuse scattered throughout an alley in the misery-splattered neighborhood known as the Bowery. She good-naturedly bemoaned her high heels, feeling much more comfortable in sneakers and jeans, but her job required a professional appearance. Her car was parked at the end of the alley, right next to a huge green dumpster. Deborah's high heels clicked against the alley's cobblestones. As she was reaching into her purse for the car keys, she suddenly heard another set of footsteps close behind her. She whirled to confront whoever was following her, car keys protruding through her closed fist. The man pulled up short, hands in the air.
1: Don't shoot, he chuckled.
0: What do you want? Deborah Kane asked, not a trace of fear in her voice.
1: Why, sweetheart, I don't want much. Just, you, if you get my drift.
0: Come on, then, Deborah challenged him, turning sideways, offering her opponent only a profile, shifting her weight to her back foot so she could push off powerfully when he attacked.
1: Take it easy, sweetheart, the man said. No use rushing things. How about if you just,
0: The man's voice died in his throat as the Batman stepped forward from the shadows.
1: Your partner is going to be late for your meeting.
0: The man who had been stalking Deborah Kane whipped a length of bicycle chain from around his waist. With an explosion of breath to add strength to his thrust, he charged the Batman, swinging the chain with practiced skill. But the Batman flowed under the swinging chain as smoothly as water under a bridge. He came out of his crouch with an explosive sidekick, driving the would-be rapist into the alley wall with sufficient force to raise a small cloud of brick dust. The man crumpled to the ground, the chain falling from his unconscious fingers. Deborah Kane stood transfixed. Like every other resident of Gotham, she had heard the rumors of the legend who lives, as the Batman was called in the Oriental community. But hearing was not the same as experiencing. He didn't seem like a man at all. More like a powerful shadow, a force beyond the understanding of mere humans.
3: Thank you, she said simply.
0: But I could have...
1: I don't think so, the Batman interrupted politely. If you look behind your car, you'll see this one's partner. The idea was to have you concentrate on him while his partner took you out from behind.
3: Is he...
1: He won't be doing anything for a while, the Batman assured her, and with some great difficulty for some time to come. Please wait here.
0: A few seconds' work with the specialized restraints of his own invention, and the two men were immobilized. Even in the highly unlikely event that the two thugs regained consciousness before the police arrived, they wouldn't be going anywhere. The Batman activated his wrist communicator to open the private channel between him and the commissioner's office.
1: Two attempted rapists, down and restrained, near the mouth of the alley between 48th and 49th Streets. If they fail to confess, contact Ms. Deborah Kane, Gotham CPS. Ms. Kane was the intended victim. One of them made a direct attempt and can be ID'd by Ms. Kane. The other was lurking behind her official vehicle. The vehicle has been disabled. You will find an ice pick in the right rear tire. It should have the lurker's fingerprints all over the handle. The vehicle will remain in place so that your forensics people can gather the evidence.
0: The Batman closed the frequency before he could be questioned, his eyes on Deborah Kane.
3: How will I,
1: I would be honored to escort you out of here, the Knight Rider said.
3: It's quite a distance from here to my apartment, too far to walk in these heels, and I can't see a cab stopping for you. I can just...
1: That won't be necessary, the Batman replied, touching a transmitter on his utility belt.
0: Deborah Kane opened her mouth to reply, but before a word could pass her lips, a vehicle slipped silently around the corner and headed toward them. The Batmobile eased to a stop right in front of Deborah Kane's apartment building. The canopy slid back as the Batman effortlessly vaulted out of his seat to the ground. He again extended a hand to Deborah and gently lifted her out of the vehicle. She stood on the sidewalk facing the masked man, a torrential stream of conflicting emotions raging through her.
3: Did you just happen to be there tonight when that man tried to...
1: No, the Batman answered. I wanted to talk to you about the work you do, about some work I need to do.
3: Why me?
1: I know you are a person of deep conviction and sincerity when it comes to your work, the crime fighter replied. My sources are not important. I know them to be as impeccable as if I had made the observations with my own eyes.
3: Would you, like to come up? Deborah asked.
1: Yes, the Batman replied, cutting her off. I would like to come up. There's just one small thing that would make it a bit easier.
3: And what's that?
0: Deborah Kane asked.
1: Leave a window open, the Batman replied,
0: leaping back into the Batmobile and pulling away with the canopy still in the open position. Deborah walked up the 8 flights to her studio apartment. Inside, she carefully latched the door behind her before opening the single back window.
3: Should I change my clothes? Deborah wondered to herself. Do I have time for a shower?
0: She paced impatiently around the small apartment, trying to decide until the issue was settled by a black shape flowing through her back window.
1: I hope my entrance didn't disturb you, the masked man said politely.
0: The dividing line between his dark presence and the room's dim light was impossible to determine.
3: Not at all, she replied, as though addressing someone who had unexpectedly telephoned. Can I get you something?
1: I would appreciate a glass of water, the Batman answered.
0: Deborah Kane opened the refrigerator and twisted the spigot on a plastic bottle of spring water, filling a blue glass nearly to the brim. She brought the glass over to the dark figure still standing in front of her back window.
1: Thank you, he said, taking the glass from her hand.
0: As their fingers touched, Deborah felt a crackle joint of electricity shoot up her arm. She quickly glanced up into the opaque, masked eyes, looking for... she didn't know what. The Batman's body seemed to shift with the fluidity of an ink blot, rearranging itself somewhere behind Deborah's sofa. Was that just the hint of a smile that flashed across his lips for a second? "You said you wanted to talk to me about something," Deborah asked.
1: "Is it true that there is no biogenetic code for criminality?"
0: he asked without further preliminaries, the need to understand the depth of his mother's contributions paramount in his mind.
3: "That is absolutely true," Deborah answered. "The idea of the born criminal or the bad seed has been scientifically disproven for decades. That kind of nonsense is still spouted by people who are opposed to social programs, but..."
1: "Why?"
0: the Batman interrupted. "Why? Because if children can be born bad, why spend money on education or health care or public housing or..."
1: "Child protective services?"
0: "That's right," Deborah Kane responded, an undercurrent of anger in her clear professorial voice.
1: "If criminals are made, not born, isn't it true that abused children grow up to be criminals?"
0: "That's not true," Deborah snapped, her academic tone vanishing as she responded to the challenge. "Certainly, child abuse contributes to adult criminality, but it's not that simple. There are many other outcomes as well, from eating disorders to drug abuse to suicide, but..."
3: "Let me finish," she interrupted firmly. "There are so many adult negatives associated with child abuse that it would take a textbook to list them all. Child abuse can push two similarly maltreated children in entirely opposite directions. One incest victim becomes promiscuous in adulthood. Another never engages in sex again. But most victims don't become criminals."
1: "But if the abuse was serious enough, couldn't..."
0: "What is serious to one person isn't necessarily so to another. You never hear anything about emotional abuse, but in some ways it is the most damaging of all. The only valid generalization about child abuse is that no generalization is valid."
1: "I understand," the Batman responded soberly. "What confuses me is this. Every time I have questioned a serial killer, child abuse was in his background. So doesn't that mean..."
3: "No," exclaimed Deborah, jumping to her feet. "There is always a choice. If you excuse a serial killer because he was tortured as a child, you disrespect the thousands and thousands of other children who were treated even worse and yet never, never imitated their oppressor. Don't you dare do that in my house."
1: "I apologize," the masked man said quietly. "I wasn't drawing conclusions, just asking for answers. I'm sorry if I gave you the wrong impression. I fight crime. That's what I do. At least, that's what I thought I was doing. Now I think what I'm doing is fighting criminals, and I think you, and people like you, are fighting crime."
3: "We are," Deborah Kane said. "It's true, we're on the front lines. We see the monsters way before you do. And as best as we can, we try to intervene before it's too late."
1: "I know how truly important your work is."
3: "Thank you,"
0: Deborah replied.
1: "Many abused children refuse to imitate the oppressor when they become adults. And some go even further, don't they?"
0: Deborah nodded, not able to speak.
1: "You have my deepest respect," the Batman whispered. "One warrior's respect for another."
0: Deborah Kane closed her eyes. When she opened them, the Batman was gone. On the expressway, the Batmobile slipped through high-speed traffic like a fleeting memory, heading for Cambridge Mews, an exclusive suburb 10 miles from the city. The crime fighter glanced at the video screen. The readout said, "Alexander Horton, 7 Plebiscite Lane." Even seated, one could see that Alexander Horton still had the remnants of a physique which once intimidated street criminals by its mere presence. Standing almost 6.5 feet and weighing nearly 300 pounds, the man's tiny head exaggerated his body to almost comic book proportions. His small, close-set eyes were as flat and depthless as a lizard's, but his hands were busy. A busty blonde stood before him, dressed only in a bright red silk kimono. The man had one end of the kimono's belt in a huge hand. He was pulling on it with the gleeful expression of a child unwrapping a Christmas gift.
1: "You like your present?" he asked the blonde.
3: "Oh, you know I do, Alex," she squealed. "It's beautiful," she said, her lacquered nails toying with the diamond choker around her slender neck.
1: Well, how about letting me see it, then?
0: He mock-snarled, still pulling at the kimono belt.
3: Just give me a minute, I'll...
0: The blonde's voice died in her throat as a pool of shadow in one corner of the living room materialized into the shape of a giant bat. The huge man came to his feet with a speed that belied his size.
1: What the hell?
0: The big man drew a pistol from his kidney holster, but dropped it unfired as the Batman stabbed a two-finger nerve block to the inside of his elbow. Unarmed but still dangerous, the big man launched his trademark left hook, the punch that had immobilized a whole generation of thugs. But the Batman slipped inside the punch and drove his gloved fist to the big man's heart, followed by a quick series of three-finger kites that climbed from the waist to the throat. The big man staggered back, desperately searching for a weapon, but the Batman's paralyzing heel strike to the sternum ended the unequal contest. The blonde's mouth was agape, but no sound came out. Her red kimono popped open, but she didn't notice, watching entranced as the Batman looped the flexible restraints around the big man's wrists and ankles. The blonde gasped as the masked man picked up his huge adversary in two hands and dumped him unceremoniously into the armchair he had so pleasurably occupied only minutes before.
1: "Please sit down," the Batman told her, one gloved finger pointing to a chrome bar stool with a padded red seat.
0: The stool was behind the restrained man in the easy chair. His words were polite, but clearly offered no alternative. The blonde sat stiffly on the stool, hastily pulling her kimono closed.
3: "What did you do to..."
1: "Nothing of consequence," the Batman assured her. "He'll be conscious in another minute or two. I am going to talk to this man," the Batman said. "He is going to answer my questions. Then I am going to leave. I'm sorry about this, but you must remain where you are until I'm finished. I give you my word that you will not be injured. Do you understand?"
0: "Yes," the blonde said quietly. Approaching the seated man, the Batman touched a nerve cluster at the junction between the man's jaw and neck. Instantly, the tiny eyes popped open, and the big man surged in vain against the restraints.
1: "What do you want?"
0: he snarled.
1: "I want some answers," the Batman replied. "And I want them tonight." "What if I..." "I'm not here to bargain," the masked man said. "I'm going to ask you some questions. You are going to answer those questions."
4: "And then you're out of here?" the big man asked.
1: "Yes."
4: "Ask away, pal," the big man said, a ghastly smile slashing across his porcine face.
1: "Joe Chill," the Batman said quietly.
0: "Who paid you to kill him?"
1: "Kill him? What the hell are you talking about? He was a wanted man, a murderer, for God's sake. I was trying to arrest him. He went for his gun. I didn't have a choice."
0: "He was hit with 7 rounds from a 9-millimeter pistol," the Batman said.
1: "Yeah, that's right. Regulation all the way."
0: "No, it wasn't. The caliber was regulation, not the bullets. You used hollow points with mercury tips."
1: "Hey, a lot of cops use hot loads, pal. It's a war out there."
0: "I won't ask you again," the masked man said. "I know about Barbara Jane Slocum. I know about you. If you don't tell me voluntarily, I have other things I could use."
1: "Wait,"
0: the big man said, his brain racing, his survival instincts on full boil.
1: "All you want is the information?"
0: "Yes," the Batman replied.
1: "And if I talk, it's off the record? You swear?"
0: "You have my word of honor."
1: "And if I was to implicate myself somehow, it wouldn't go anywhere?"
0: "It won't leave this room," the Batman said. "I'll give you 5 minutes, no more. Then you can start talking, or..."
1: "I don't need no 5 minutes," the big man said, chuckling inwardly. "I know your word is good. Hell, everyone knows that. Go ahead. Ask me your questions."
0: "Why did you murder Joe Chill?"
1: "It was a job, pal. A job I got paid to do, that's all."
0: "Who paid you?"
1: "The Slocum bitch. Just like you figured."
0: "Why did Slocum want Chill murdered?"
1: "He did a job for them. And the cops were closing in. They was afraid he'd turn yellow and give them up."
0: "Slowly now," the Batman said, his voice dropping a half octave. "What was the job Chill did?"
1: "It was a hit," the big man said. "Went smooth as silk, too. All the cops thought it was a street mugging gone wrong, just like it was planned." Who was the target? Some nosy society bitch. Martha Wayne, I think her name was. She was getting in the way. The way of what? The Batman asked, outwardly winning the war for self-control that raged within him. Look, pal, you got any idea how much money there is in kiddie porn? Well, let me tell you, neither did I. There was a real sweet organization set up. It was so easy. I mean, look at the product. It's not like drugs. The more you step on cocaine, the weaker and weaker it gets, right? Well, with this kiddie porn stuff, you can make copies forever, understand? It was worth a fortune. And the beauty part is nobody knew about it, see? I mean, I was a cop, right? And I never heard of it. I mean, I heard of it, but just rumors, like, nothing big time. Go on, the Batman said quietly. At first, all they wanted was some tips. Martha Wayne, she was feeding information direct to headquarters. Where she got it, I don't know. That dame had some good sources, that was for sure. Anyway, all I had to do was let Barbara Jane know when a raid was coming down. That worked good for a while, but finally they said this Wayne broad was going to be a problem forever. You understand what I mean?
0: Oh, yes, the Batman replied.
1: So the word went out. To hit her, I mean. This Joe Chill, he was supposed to be a real pro, and he pulled it off, I give him that. But after a while, he got scared. I don't know of what. He never said. He was spooking at shadows, like talking about ghosts and stuff like that. So I did him. He didn't suspect a thing.
0: You killed Slocum, too?
1: Yeah, had to do it. The top guy, the one who was calling all the shots, he said it was her or me.
0: The top guy?
1: Her uncle. Or anyway, that's what she called him. Malady, his name is, but he split a long time ago. I heard he went to Europe or something.
0: You knew these people were raping children and taking pictures of it to sell?
1: Well, yeah. I mean, I wouldn't do anything like that myself. I mean, I'm not into kids or anything. Far as I'm concerned, they're a bunch of perverts.
0: Lieutenant Alexander Horton, the Batman said softly. Didn't that job, that rank, mean anything to you?
1: Ah, don't go all gooey on me, the big man sneered. I was for sale. So big deal. Hell, lots of people are for sale. Just like her, he said, tilting his head backward to indicate the blonde. You trying to say I'm the only bent cop you ever heard of?
0: No, but you're the first that would help people rape children.
1: You want anything else?
0: No, I have enough.
1: You promised...
0: The Batman walked past the restrained man like he was a piece of furniture, addressing himself to the blonde.
1: Here is the key for the restraints, he said. You can unlock them any time after I leave.
0: The blonde sat rock still in the chair, not moving.
1: Do you understand?
0: The Batman asked. The blonde didn't move.
1: Hey, you stupid bitch, pay attention, Horton snapped. You forget you're a whore or something? Get off your fat butt and let me out of these things.
0: The blonde's eyes came into focus. She looked into the Batman's masked face and nodded. The Batman vanished as suddenly as he had appeared.
1: The big man laughed. All I need is a little time. Before he even starts tracking down all that stuff I told him, I'll be on the beach in Rio. Hey, Rhonda, what are you doing? Hey, I told you to get over here and cut me loose.
0: The big man's head twisted on his thick neck, but he couldn't catch a glimpse of the blonde.
1: Hey, where the hell did you go?
0: He snapped angrily. Me? I'm right here, the blonde said quietly, stepping into view, holding the pistol she had recovered from the floor in one hand. You are the one who's going...

0: Whenever men gathered around frontier campfires, stories were told of the masked rider of the plains. Astride his great horse, Silver, he fought crime through the length and breadth of 7 states. His efforts in the cause of justice were tireless. And although history does not record his deeds, he will always be remembered as the man who did most to bring law and order to the West. Now return with us once more to those thrilling days when the West was young and adventure was found at the end of every trail. The Lone Ranger rides again.
1: Come on, Silver! Tonto's waiting for us near Big Bend! Hello, Silver!
0: Trouble threatened in the vicinity of Big Bend when an eastern company, basing its claim on an old land grant, attempted to take over the homes and property of settlers in the disputed territory. As our first scene opens, we see the masked man and his faithful Indian companion Tonto approaching town on their way to the stagecoach station.
2: We should be in town by the time the stage gets in from Kenwood, Tonto. I'm hoping the government representative will be on it.
3: Him plenty late.
2: It was a good idea for the government to decide the argument between the settlers and the Eastern Company. But if they don't learn the decision soon, the settlers may sell out to Randolph.
3: Who, Randolph?
2: He's the agent of the syndicate, Tonto. He's shrewd and not too honest.
3: Oh.
2: He's been trying to buy out the settlers for a tenth of what their property is worth.
3: That's plenty bad thing.
2: He has most of the men convinced the government will decide against them. They're becoming discouraged and willing to sell for what they can get. Amos Drake is the leader of the landowners. If it weren't for him, most of the land would have been sold to the syndicate already.
3: Why, fella from East not come?
2: I don't know what's delaying him. Word was received by Pony Express that the decision had been made, and a representative was being sent here to announce it.
3: Why them do that?

0: and a representative was being sent here to announce it.
1: Why then do that?
0: The government doesn't want the decision known until their man arrives.
1: That's strange.
0: No. Whichever way the decision goes, there's apt to be trouble. It's wise to have a man from Washington here with authority to deal with it.
1: Oh.
0: There's the stagecoach station now, Tonto.
1: There's plenty of color there.
0: Everybody's hoping that the government man will come on today's stage.
1: Ooh, that big feller wear a black coat.
0: That's Philip Randolph, the syndicate's man. Name is Drake is standing beside him.
1: Oh.
0: We'll stay behind the station here, Tonto.
1: They'll not see us here.
0: Go, Silver.
1: Oh, white feller.
0: Oh. I want to watch Randolph. I doubt that he'll be willing to settle the argument honestly.
1: That's right.
0: There comes the stage now. We'll soon know if the man from Washington is on it.
2: There comes the stage. Old Sam is sure getting speed out of them horses.
3: Maybe he's bringing in color for me.
4: They were all open, sir.
5: Hold on, Sam. Hold on.
6: Ain't you got no passengers today, Sam?
7: Nary one, Amos.
0: Looks like you'll have to wait a while longer, Amos.
6: Go ahead and laugh, Dad. Rat you, Randolph. This just gives you that much more time to try to get folks to sail out for nothing.
0: I won't argue with you.
6: There's John Perry, manager of the stage line. Maybe he's got some word what's causing the delay.
8: Howdy, Amos.
6: Howdy, John. I was just wondering if... Gee, what's making you look so downright sour?
8: Well, Amos, I just learned something today that sort of upset me.
6: It ain't about that fella from Washington, is it?
8: Nope, it's Sam.
6: Huh? What's the matter with Sam? Him and me have been friends since he first took to driving the stage for you.
8: I reckon you'll find out soon enough. Sam, climb down over that stage. I want to talk to you.
7: Sure thing, Mr. Perry. What's on your mind?
8: I'm going to ask you a kind of funny question, Sam.
7: Yeah?
8: Just tell me where the baggage scales are sitting.
7: But what's
8: the... Go on, tell me.
7: Shucks, they're right over there by the door like they always is.
8: Well, they ain't. They was moved around back today.
6: Leaping lizard, Sam. Are you plumb blind? Why...
8: That's just it, Amos. Sam is blind.
6: Can't be.
7: Mr. Perry's right, Amos. I reckon there ain't no use me pretending anymore.
6: Well, I'll be doggone.
8: I've been wondering why Sam's wife took to walking down here to meet him lately. But I never know till Joe Lieber told me today. It was because Sam can't see no more.
7: It was Joe that told you, Mr. Perry?
8: Uh-huh.
7: That doggone...
6: Sam, how in Tunky could you fool us like this?
7: Well, I've been losing my sight for near a year, Amos. But it ain't been but for the last week or so that I couldn't see at all.
6: But how could you drive the horses?
7: Shucks. Blackie and Nick and the rest of them don't need nobody to drive them. They savvy just as much about their job as I do.
6: But,
7: Besides, I drove them same horses for years. Why, we savvy each other just like they was humans almost. Ain't that right, Blackie, old fellow, huh? You see?
8: I'm sorry, Sam. You've been a good man. But I'll have to let you go.
7: I knew it'd have to come, Mr. Perry.
8: It'll take me a day or two to figure what you got coming. Then you can drop back here and I'll pay you off.
7: But, Mr. Perry, ain't there something I can do around the station or the horses? Why, driving the stage has been my whole life. I wouldn't want to live away from the business.
8: I'm sorry.
7: Who's taking my place?
8: I reckon I'll give Joe Lieber a chance at it.
7: That crook?
8: Now, that ain't no way to talk.
7: But I...
8: Besides, it was Mr. Randolph that gave him a recommend.
6: Randolph? He's the worst crook in these parts.
8: You shouldn't feel that way, Amos, just because he's working for the syndicate. Sam, you can help unhitch the horses right now. But tomorrow, Joe will be driving the stage.
7: All right, Mr. Perry.
6: Hold on, Sam.
7: Yeah?
6: I've been wondering what could have happened to that government fella. You don't figure he could have got sick or something and is laying up in Kenwood, do you?
7: Ain't heard nothing like that.
6: Well, I'll be walking back uptown then, I guess. So long.
7: Bye, Amos. All right, fellas. Let me through. I got to see to the horses.
6: Get back out of the way, brother. Let Sam get through.
0: Fellow, I wonder if Amos could be right.
1: Steady, Silver. What that?
0: Possible that the man from Washington is ill. That would explain his delay.
1: Oh.
0: It's worth investigating. Come on, Tonto.
1: What we do?
0: We're riding to Kenwood to see what we can learn. Come on, Silver.
1: Get him up, white fella.

0: following day, Joe Lieber drove the stage to the town of Kenwood. There he picked up a single passenger, a tall Easterner, for the return trip to Big Bend. We see Joe now as he speaks to the guard while guiding the horses over the rough trail to town.
1: Well, the fellow we got inside is a government hombre, all right, Pete.
2: You sure of that?
1: There can't be no doubt of it. Randolph told me just what he looked like.
2: How'd Randolph find out about it?
1: The same way he found out the government decided against his company.
2: Yeah?
1: And this Eastern Senegal is a powerful, smart outfit. They're fellas in Washington spying for them.
2: But what do you figure?
1: Just a second. This is where we're leaving the trail. Easy there, you critters. I blast you. Quit trying to stay on the road.
2: Hey, Shabby's doing well. This ain't the way to go.
1: Yeah, I'll teach you. Kick back. Get along with you. Get up there. Oh, sure. Boss.
2: This old trail ain't been used for a long spell. So we can get through?
1: Yeah, we'll make it all right.
2: Wonder if that government fella's got any notion we ain't taking him to town.
1: Why should he? He ain't never been this way before.
2: This is mighty risky business.
1: Yeah, Mr. Randolph's pain is good, ain't he?
2: Yeah, but just
1: all we gotta do is keep him away from town long enough so Mr. Randolph can buy up that land before the settlers can find out they won.
2: You figure they'll sell?
1: Sure they will. Most of them don't reckon he stand a chance against the syndicate.
2: Uh-huh.
1: So they'll sell now. And he won't be able to get nothing at all later on.
2: The boss is sure plenty smart.
1: He is that.
2: How much farther we got to go?
1: Oh, not far. Just this side of the old bridge up ahead.
2: You going to stay at the old cabin?
1: Yeah, there ain't no better place to hide out. Nobody ever comes this way no more.
2: Yeah.
1: Then Mr. Randolph will let us know when we can let the government fella go. Then he'll pay us off and we'll clear out of this part of the country.
2: Ain't Randolph taking big chances?
1: Oh, shucks. Ain't no one can prove he had anything to do with it.
2: What are we going to do with the stage?
1: Hey, you just leave that to me.
2: Well, there's just one thing I won't stand for. There ain't going to be no killing.
1: You're blamed right, Jerry. I don't hanker to get my neck in a noose any more than you do. All right, get along there, blast you.
2: It was Randolph found out about Sam going blind, wasn't it?
1: Yeah, he told me and I told Mr. Perry. So I got the job driving.
2: Hadn't you better rein up?
1: Yeah. Just as soon as I do, you hop down and cover that fellow with a gun.
2: I'll take care of him.
1: This'll do all right. Whoa, God! Whoa! Whoa! Bless you! Whoa there, boy! Whoa! Whoa!
3: I'll get him all right.
1: Yeah, I'll be right with you.
4: What? What's the idea of stopping here?
2: Climb out of there, mister.
1: Come on.
2: We got you covered.
4: What the?
1: Get out before we drill you.
4: Is this a holdup?
1: Never mind what it is.
2: I sure have.
4: You men can be jailed for this.
1: Uh-huh. But we gotta be cats first.
4: I'll see.
1: Shut up. Pete, hold them horses a second.
2: Yeah.
1: Now I'll show you what I had in mind to do with the stage.
2: I still don't savvy what
1: you watch.
2: You're shooting the cats full of holes.
1: You're blamed right, Ann. Just hold them horses.
4: Are you crazy, man?
1: Yeah. I reckon that'll do it. Now hand me the whip, Pete.
2: Right here. Here you are.
1: Yeah, good. Yeah, just get them horses started back for town.
2: Well, what are you going...
1: Get along with you. Get up there. Go on, get along with you.
2: Oh, what blazes did you do that for, Joe?
1: The horses will head right for Big Bend.
2: Yeah, but what good will...
1: And when they get there, everybody will figure we was held up and shot. But all the time, we'll be right over there in the cabin. And this fella here is staying right with us.
0: In town, the usual crowd of people waiting for the stage was increased when word was spread that the stage was unaccountably late. We see the district manager, John Perry, as he attempts to answer their worried questions.
5: The stage is almost a half an hour late already, John.
6: Figure there could have been an accident. Why, never late when Sam was driving.
5: Can't you tell us what's happened?
7: Quiet, folks, quiet. How do you figure I know any more about it than the rest of you?
5: But what if the government feller was on the stage today?
7: No one's got any call to be worried.
5: But look here.
7: Joe's a new man on the stage. You can't expect him to do so well right off.
8: Amos, you might as well forget about that fellow from Washington. It won't matter if he does come.
5: Bless you, Randolph.
8: I've called a meeting for tonight. Everybody who wants to sell while they have the chance will be there.
5: Ain't got no right to do that.
8: There's nothing to stop me.
5: You?
7: There's the stage.
9: I don't see no driver. What's happened to Joe?
5: Why, golly, them horses are coming in by themselves.
7: There's been trouble. Grab them horses. Stop them.
5: I'll get them. Oh, boy, man.
10: Look at there.
7: You find something, Amos? Then
10: a holdup.
8: There's bullet holes in the stage.
7: Maybe Joe and Peter killed.
10: I wonder if the government feller was along.
7: I don't know, but something's got to be done. Somebody get the sheriff. We got to figure this thing out.

0: Now to continue our story. An eastern syndicate claimed that an old land grant gave them title to property owned by settlers in the country around Big Bend. The government decided in favor of the settlers and sent a representative to announce the decision in person. But Randolph, the agent of the syndicate, learned of the decision and arranged for the representative to be kidnapped and held while he bought up the settlers' land before they could learn they had won their case. As our second act opens, we see the Lone Ranger and Tonto that same day in their small, well-concealed camp in the hills.
1: Tonto, I saw the stage when it arrived in town.
2: Uh-huh.
1: It was empty, and there were bullet holes in it. Might be that those shots were just fired as a warning to make the stage stop.
2: Maybe that right.
1: But what I can't understand is why outlaws would have held up the stage.
2: If not have cash.
1: It held nothing of value. And I wonder...
2: What you think?
1: When we were in Kenwood, we saw a man get on the stage who looked like an Easterner.
2: Oh, him from East, all right.
1: And he might have been the man sent here from Washington.
2: Uh-huh.
1: I'm sorry now that we didn't follow the stage when it started back for Big Bend. But I never thought anything would happen to it. And I was anxious to arrive in town first.
2: Tonto learned plenty.
1: You have?
2: Fella named Joe worked for Randolph long time past.
1: Joe Lieber once worked for Randolph?
2: Not right.
1: That's something I never knew before.
2: Joe, plenty bad feller. Him gunman.
1: And Joe was driving the stage today.
3: Here, Silver.
2: What you do?
1: We're riding to town, Kemosabe.
2: You're white feller.
1: We've got to find out what's happened to the passenger on the stage.
3: Yep. That's right.
1: Randolph has called a meeting of the settlers for tonight. He's in a hurry to buy their land.
2: Tonto know that.
1: Most of them will sell. And if the government man isn't found, it may be that they're selling land they could keep. But I have a plan we'll try.
2: What that?
1: We're going to call an old Sam Lennox. Come on,
2: get
1: Silver.
2: Get a look, white feller.

0: Shortly after the masked man and Tonto started for town, Sam Lennox, the blind ex-stage driver, made his way to the office of John Perry, the manager of the stage line. It is early evening as we see Sam enter the office, closing the door behind him.
1: Evening, Sam.
2: Howdy, Mr. Perry. I come for my money.
3: Uh-huh. Here, let me help you to a chair.
2: I don't need no help. Shucks, I know this office like the inside of my hand.
3: Yep, I reckon you do at that.
2: Now, about my pay.
3: It's right here. But first, I got some news I'd like to tell you.
2: Yeah?
3: It's right good news for me.
2: Well, now, I'm glad to hear that.
3: But maybe things being so tough for you, I shouldn't have mentioned it.
2: You've always been a friend of mine, Mr. Perry, and I don't ever expect to see the day when I'll be sorry for my friend's good fortune.
3: Sam, I just got word I'm going to be made manager of the whole division.
2: That's fine.
3: Of course, it'll mean I'll have to move to Kenwood.
2: Then you'll have to give somebody your job here.
3: That's right.
2: Have you got anybody in mind?
3: Oh, I don't know. I was figuring on giving it to Joe Lieber.
2: You was?
3: But now if he's been killed, I'll have to find somebody else.
2: Ain't there been no word yet?
3: Not a blame thing. The sheriff took a posse and rode to Kenwood. But he never seen no sign of outlaws or Joe either.
2: That's a funny thing.
3: All he found out was they had a passenger.
2: And now the passenger's gone, too.
3: Well, the sheriff is going out to look for him again tomorrow.
2: Mr. Perry.
3: Yeah?
2: You wouldn't give me that job you were speaking of, would you?
3: Now, Sam, you know as much as I'd like to, it couldn't be done.
2: Maybe I couldn't drive the stage no more, but I wouldn't have to be able to see to do the work here in the office.
3: I'm sorry, Sam. There isn't a chance of it.
2: Well, I just figured it wouldn't do no harm to ask.
3: Something else will turn up for you, Sam.
2: I reckon.
3: You're going to Randolph's meeting tonight?
2: I don't know.
4: Just a minute.
3: A masked man.
4: I want to talk to you, men.
3: You're an outlaw. Get out of here.
4: I'm not an outlaw.
3: Then what do you
4: have time to waste explaining?
2: I can't see you, stranger, but you don't sound to me like an outlaw.
3: What's your game?
4: I want Sam's help.
2: My help?
3: What do you want with the blind fella?
4: Sam, I've heard that you know this country between here and Kenwood as well as any man in this district.
2: As well? I know it a heap better.
4: Can you think of any places where a man might be hidden safely?
2: I can think of a dozen of them.
4: Some place not too far from the stage trail?
2: I sure can, but what...
4: The man that got on the stage today at Kenwood was an Easterner.
3: Now look here. You're an outlaw and we don't want no truck with you.
2: Let him talk, Mr. Perry. I got a notion he's got something important in mind.
4: And it's possible that the passenger was the man you've been expecting from Washington.
2: By golly, he might have been.
4: I've learned from Tonto that Joe Lieber once worked for Randolph.
3: Who told him that?
2: Say, I'd heard something like that myself.
4: Joe might still be working for him.
2: How do you mean?
4: Randolph seems to be in a big hurry to buy the settlers' land.
2: Well, he'll likely get most of it tonight.
4: Perhaps Joe wasn't shot. Perhaps he's holding his passenger a prisoner.
2: How do you know that?
4: I don't know it, but I want to find out.
2: But I...
4: Will you help me?
2: I'll sure do anything I can.
4: You'll have to drive the stage.
3: Hold on there. Sam can't do that.
4: That's for Sam to say.
2: Mr. Perry, I could have drove that stage for years with my eyes tight closed. I reckon being blind ain't no different.
4: I want you to lead Tonto and me to all the good hideouts you know close to the stage trail.
2: I can do just that. With them horses, I could go anywhere.
3: Well, I say you ain't gonna do it.
2: Now listen, Mr. Perry.
3: The stage is company property, and I can't take no chances letting a blind fella wreck it.
4: It's more important for the settlers to save their land.
3: You can't have the stage.
4: Sam, will you take a chance? Will you drive the stage anyhow?
2: You figure we can prove Joe Lieber a crook?
4: I believe we can.
2: Then I'm with you, stranger.
4: Good. I was sure you'd agree. The stage is outside.
3: It ain't. The horses are in the stable.
4: Tonto hitched up the horses, and the stage is ready to go.
2: And so am I. Come on.
3: Hey, wait. I'll have the law on both of you. Wait, I say. Come back here.
4: We'll have to risk that, Perry.
3: Sam, come back here. You've gone loco.
2: Maybe I have, Mr. Perry, but I'm sure enjoying it.
4: Get started, Sam. Tonto and I will ride with you.
3: Lester, you'll pay for this.
2: Get up there, Blackie, old fellow. Get up there, Nicky.

0: Although blind, Sam handled the heavy stage without difficulty. There was perfect understanding between him and the horses he drove. And while the masked man and Tonto rode on either side, he raced down the trail to Kenwood. Twice, however, he stopped and pointed out a possible hiding place to the Lone Ranger. But both times they were disappointed.
1: Well, we'll just have to try again, friend.
2: No one has been here.
1: What makes you so sure they can't be far from the trail if they're hid?
2: In the first place, the empty stage got into town only 20 minutes late.
1: I hadn't thought of that.
2: And in the second, when they left the stage, they had no horses. They wouldn't have gone far on foot.
1: Then we'll keep on going.
2: How far is the next place you had in mind?
1: It's just a piece up the road. Get up, Tar. Get up.
3: Come on, come on. Come on, Tar.

0: Hold that lucky. Hold it.
1: Where to now, Sam?
2: I was just thinking they might have gone up the old trail.
1: Yes?
2: Maybe the engine can see if there's tracks there.
3: Tonto, look.
2: What's the matter, Blackie?
1: Be nervous.
2: What is it, old fella? Are you trying to tell me something? Doggone, he sure is trying.
3: Me find him track.
1: You did?
3: It go that way.
2: Down the old trail.
1: Maybe this is it, but we haven't a minute to spare. Randall's meeting should be almost ready to start.
2: Get up there.
1: Come on, Silver.
2: Get up there.

0: In town, the meeting called by Randolph got underway. The village hall was crowded with settlers, more than half convinced that their only chance to save something from their homes was to sell. We see old Amos Drake as he speaks angrily to the syndic representative.
1: You're a crook, Phil Randolph, and I'd sure give a heap to be able to prove it.
2: Talk all you want to, Amos. I'm getting down to business.
1: This is your meeting. I can't stop you.
2: Quiet, everybody. I have something to say. Men, the company I represent has every reason to believe it will win the government's decision. But we wish to act fairly. And the sooner we get possession of the property, the more value it will have for us. In view of that fact, I have been authorized to offer $1 an acre to all who are willing to sell at once.
3: That all you'll give us?
1: It ain't near what the land's worth.
3: It's worth $10 an acre. We figured you'd give us more than that.
2: Just one moment. You can hold your land if you wish. But I warn you that you receive not one red penny from us when the government hands down its decision. Remember that $1 an acre is better than nothing at all. This offer won't be made again. So those who wish to sell, step forward. I'll take your names.
1: Don't pay no attention to him, fellas. Hold out till the government feller gets here.
3: You can do it because you've got cash, Amos. We don't aim to lose everything we got.
4: I'll take the dollar so long as I can't get no better.
3: Me too. I'll get what I can.
2: Just step this way.
3: Oh, I got it.
2: I know what land each of you owns. I have money here.
5: Hold on.
6: Hey, who's the fella that paid us for doing it?
7: So, what are you doing here?
6: Me and Pete ain't going to take the blame all by ourselves.
8: You're under arrest, Randolph.
7: You yellow squealer.
6: Well, they found us. I couldn't help it.
7: You won't do any more talking.
1: He's got a gun.
8: Watch out.
7: You shot my hand.
9: I only hit your gun, Randolph.
8: Hold him.
1: We got the skunk.
9: Listen to me. This is Mr. Bennett, the man you've been expecting from Washington.
8: Then you found him after all.
9: Thanks to Sam here.
8: Sam found him?
9: Sometimes blind men can see more than men with eyes.
8: Well, I'll be blasted.
9: Sam tells me you'll soon need a new manager here.
8: Yeah, that's right.
9: Sam would make the best district manager this town ever had.
8: I'll be darned if I don't think you're right.
10: Mr. Perry, you really mean you'll give me a chance at it?
8: That's just what I mean, Sam.
9: I think Mr. Bennett has something to say that will interest all of you.
8: Then the government decided that the land rightfully belongs to you. The syndicate's land grant was proved to be a forgery.
1: I knew all the time them fellas was crooked.
8: But all you fellas would have lost your land anyhow if it hadn't been for the masked fella and Sam here.
10: Oh, shucks, I just helped him. But it was him figuring things out and having faith in me that done the trick.
1: Well, the both of you saved our land and fixed it so them polecats would be put in jail. I don't know which one of you did the most of it, and I don't savvy yet how it was done. But we ain't forgetting, no matter what happened.

fellow. Tonto has located Jack Wesley.

0: Kellogg's Corn Pops. Because here comes Guy Madison as Wild Bill and his pal Jingles, which is me, Andy Devine. We got another rootin' tootin' Wild Bill Hickok adventure story for you from that great new cereal with the sweetening already on it, Kellogg's Corn Pops! Corn Pops!
1: Kellogg's Corn Pops brings you Wild Bill Hickok, transcribed in Hollywood and starring Guy Madison as Wild Bill and Andy Devine as his pal.

0: Danger was a byword with the men who built the West. And when they ran into a danger that was too hot to handle, those men were quick to call on United States Marshal Wild Bill Hickok and his big deputy Jingles. That's how Wild Bill and Jingles got mixed up in a batch of bad medicine at Dry Gulch. Burly, black-haired Jack Halloran and his section crew had just finished building the big railroad bridge across Dry Gulch. Now they were laying track above the bridge through the woods of Windy Flats.
1: All right, get humping. Put your backs into it.
2: Water boy! Where's that kid with the water?
1: He'll be here. Oh, Mickey. Mickey!
3: Coming, Pop. Who wants water?
1: Red there.
2: Yeah. Where you been? Out whipping a whole tribe of Indians single-handed?
3: No, I just...
2: Oh, well, this water's hot. Why don't you keep it fresh from the spring? Afraid to go down there alone?
3: No, I ain't, and you know it. How is the Indians get you? You're a big loudmouth.
1: Mickey, now calm that stuff. Get on your horse and get down to the spring. The men have to have water to lay track.
2: Yeah, like I said.
1: And you lay off the kid, Red.
2: Yeah.
1: Go on, Mickey. Go fill those water bags.
3: Sure, Pop. But I ain't gonna give this big redhead no more of it if he dries up. Oh, Starhead. Whoa, Starhead. The old redhead ain't gonna get none of this water. He'll see. Hey, an arrow. Indians. Real Indians.
4: Oh.
3: Hop and horn to it. You're just an Indian kid. You ain't no bigger than me.
4: Me, little Red Fox.
3: Yeah? Or I'm Mickey.
4: Huh. You, me, be friends. Make powwow.
3: I just assume. I reckon.
4: You make gift, me make gift.
3: You? You mean I give you something and then you give me something? Well, what are you going to give me? You got to say first.
4: Me give my moccasin.
3: That's okay, I reckon. Take them off. Here, I'll give you my bowie knife. Heck, these don't fit me. Got any bigger ones?
4: Me go back camp. Get bigger. Long foot.
2: Water! Where's that kid? Hey, water!
3: Ah, heck, I got to go back.
4: Me come back. Sundown. Make call.
3: Ooh! Ooh! Okay. You come back later. I'll listen for the hooty owl. You meet me here. Understand?
4: Meet here. Me go now.
2: Well, it's about time. What's the matter, kid? You run into a whole tribe of Indians at the spring?
3: No, not a whole tribe. But I saw an Indian, and I talked to him, too.
2: Oh, kid, you sure can make up the tall tales.
3: Well, I did.
2: Here, give me that water. There ain't an Indian within 40 miles of here.
5: Hey, that was an arrow. Indians shot a hole in this water bag.
6: Indians,
3: hey. You got that sneaky little coyote?
1: All right, come on. Get out behind those tires, Red. Take some of the men. Take cover on the engine there.
2: Yeah.
1: Shoot over them. Don't kill them unless you have to.
7: You know, there's a lot to be said for Kellogg's Corn Pops partners, but the best way to know about this wonderful two-way cereal is by munching a few mouthfuls yourself. Yes, sir, you can eat Kellogg's Corn Pops two ways. One way is right out of the box like candy, like I'm eating them now. A real tasty snack with the sweetening already on them. Now, the other way to eat Corn Pops is out of the bowl with milk. And remember, partners, there's a wonderful new sweetness and flavor in your Corn Pops now. Because the Kellogg folks kept right on working to make them sweeter and crisper than ever before. So you like them even better than you did from here on, believe me. And your mom's going to let you eat all the Corn Pops you want because they're tasty, puffed-up hearts of corn and good for you. So if you aren't already settled back enjoying Kellogg's Corn Pops, you better hit the trail for the store tomorrow and get a load of them. You'll need plenty because everyone in your family, Pop and Mom too, are going to like them. Yes, sirree, kids love Pops, Moms love Pops, and Pops love Pops. In a little while, we'll say it together. Right now, let's get back to Wild Bill Hickok.
0: A few minutes after Mickey Halloran had left Little Red Fox at the spring, Indians started a furious attack on the railroad construction crew. Meanwhile, not 10 miles to the east, United States Marshal Wild Bill Hickok and Jingles were on the road from Pottersville to Windy Flats.
8: Oh, Froggy went a-courting, and he did ride. Mm-hmm, mm-hmm. Froggy went a-courting, and he did ride. Mm-hmm, mm-hmm. Froggy went a-courting, and he did ride with Miss Something by his side. Mm-hmm, mm-hmm. Say, Bill, this sure is pretty country through here.
9: Yeah, Jingles. And it always looks better when there's no trouble staring us in the face.
8: It sure does.
9: Uh-oh. Hey, Jingles, look down the road there.
8: Where?
9: Behind us.
8: Oh, yeah. Hey, that rider's sure fogging it. Hey, look, he's motioning to us.
9: Pull up and we'll wait for him. Woo, Buckchuck. Woo, steady.
8: Oh, ho, ho, Joker, ho.
9: Man, he's sure in a hurry.
8: And I smell trouble, sure as shooting.
10: Mr. Hickok! Mr. Hickok! I thought I'd never catch you.
9: What's on your mind, mister?
10: Engine trouble at Windy Flats.
8: Hey, Bill, that's where they're building the railroad.
9: Indian trouble?
10: Yeah, that's what I said. Got a message from Jack Halloran about an hour ago. Seen you ride out of Pottersville this way this morning, so I took off after you.
9: What'd the message say?
10: Well, didn't say much. Just said, Halloran, pink. That means emergency. To all points. Send Hickok. Indians are... And then the line went dead. Oh, I hate to think what that means.
9: Jack Halloran's not one to yell for help unless he needs it. Thanks, old timer. Come on, Jingles. We got 10 miles of...

0: Halloran, if you don't do something about them engines, you ain't gonna have no crew left.
1: Get back to work, Red. I got no time for beefs from a two-bit yellowback like you.
0: Why, you can't call me
2: all
0: that.
2: All right, small-timer, you asked for it.
3: Damn, Pop! Stop the machine!
0: Ah, he ain't big enough, sonny.
3: Oh, he ain't, huh? You big dried eye.
1: All right. It's enough, Mickey. Come on, Red. Get up. Get back to work.
0: I ain't working no more on this railroad. Pay me off. I got money coming.
1: That's good with me. Right here. That covers you up to the minute. And don't let me see that ugly mug within 10 miles of this camp again. Now get out.
0: You ain't gonna see me, but you ain't heard the last of me, Halloran. You wait and see.
3: Hey, Pop! Hmm? Here come two riders. Ain't that Wild Bill Hickok?
1: Yes, son, yeah. Yeah, like I told you, he's come.
4: Oh, Buckshot. Oh, howdy, Jack.
5: Hello, Bill, Jingles.
6: Afternoon, Jack. Heard you had a little trouble, so we come a-running.
3: I'm Mickey Halloran. Howdy, Wild Bill.
4: Well, hello there, son. Glad to meet you. Shake hands with Jingles, my deputy.
6: Well, hello there, Button. Put her there.
1: Come in the office car, Bill. I got a real mystery on my hands here.
4: Mystery? What do you mean, Jack? I thought it was just engine.
1: Yeah, well, that's the mystery. They attacked us full force this morning, raised hob all around the camp, but didn't hit a one of us.
6: How many of them?
1: It seemed like thousands. Must have been a whole tribe.
4: White River Indians? Chief Fighting Bear's tribe, huh?
1: Mm-hmm. Yeah, I know that for sure. Recognized the war paint.
6: Wearing war paint, too, huh? Bill, that's real bad.
4: Yeah. This the first attack?
1: Uh-huh. Ain't seen a one before this morning.
4: You know, that doesn't figure.
1: Yeah, I know it. Something fishy.
7: Hey, fire! Bridge is on fire!
6: Hey, I hear somebody hollering fire!
1: Yeah, look. Look, it's a bridge we just built. It's on fire.
6: That's an Indian trick.
4: Teddy, come on, let's get down there.
1: Yeah, come on. If I can't get that engine across before it burns, we'll be cut off from Pottersville and supplies.
4: You got steam up. Let's run it across. Come on.
6: Across the burning bridge, you loco, Bill?
4: Well, we can try it.
1: Yeah, but it's a long chance, Bill.
6: Well, you take the throttle, Bill. I'll throw the wood.
4: All right, Jingles. Here we go.
1: It's burning fast, Bill.
4: Well, I've got these throttles wide open.
6: Go, you iron horse. Go!
1: Bill, look. That bridge is going to crash. We're going to go down with it.
6: Slam on the brakes, Bill. Stop this thing. Hurry!

0: You jug-headed, rock-brain idiot. What did you go and get in a fight with Halloran for?
1: Because I got fed up.
0: Fed up? Red, I told you to stay on that job and see that they had as many delays as possible.
1: Yeah, but you ain't heard the best.
0: Yeah, what's that?
1: You wanted them delayed, so after I left the camp, I sneaked back and burned the bridge they just built over Dry Gulch. That'll slow them up for a long time.
0: Yeah, that's right good. They see you?
1: No, and I'll bet they blamed that on them engines, too.
0: Yeah, you ain't so bad after all, Red. You got any more tricks up your sleeve?
1: Well, I could think of a few, Blackie, for a little more money.
0: Yeah, you get paid off, all right. I gotta stop that railroad from coming through, or my wagon freighters ain't gonna be worth the powder it'd take to wreck them.
1: Well, you know they got the track built right up into the woods on Windy Flats.
0: Yeah?
1: And they got a stockpile of ties and rails about 3 miles up in the woods.
0: They have.
1: Yeah. And I was just wondering how much trouble it'd cause them if there was to happen to be a forest fire pop up across Windy Flats tonight. There's a good breeze most of the time.
0: Red, that's a whopping good idea.
1: Yeah.
0: I can see it now. With the bridge gone behind them and the woods bearing down like a blazing inferno in front of them, that ought to put Jack Halloran and his railroad out of business for a long time.

0: Bill, ain't we taking an awful chance riding right into Chief Fighting Bear's camp after all that's happened?
1: Maybe, but I want to hear what he has to say.
0: Well, if talking is all that's done, it's all right. But I look too much like a pincushion. Some of them redskins might get ideas with those bows and arrows.
1: Just let me do the talking, partner. Fighting Bear's always been a pretty good friend of mine.
0: Hey, Bill, look. A white man driving a freighter wagon out of the Indian camp.
1: Yeah. Does seem kind of funny that right after the Indians attack one set of white men, this Jasper comes and goes without any trouble.
0: Well, now that you mention it, yeah, it does.
1: Come on, let's go see Chief Fighting Bear. Hi, Buckshot, hi.
0: Sheriff Joker, keep your eyes open. Ho-ho.
1: Here, there's a chief with that big Hogan.
0: Yeah. Hey, look at the little shaver with him, just about Mickey Halloran size.
1: He's waiting for us to come up. Easy now. Woo, Buckshot. Woo, boy.
0: Oh, down, Joker.
1: How, Chief Fighting Bear?
0: Howdy, Chief.
2: How? Why Wild Bill Hickok come to Indian camp?
0: Bill, he don't sound a bit friendly.
1: Chief, this morning your braves raided the railroad camp. This afternoon, a bridge was burned across Dry Gulch. Why?
2: Braves make raid, keep bargain, get food for tribe. No kill, just make big scare.
0: Bill, he ain't making sense.
1: Why make big scare, Chief?
2: No talk more.
1: What about that bridge?
2: My braves no burn bridge. Now you go, Hickok. No more trouble.
0: Now, Chief, we was just being friendly.
2: Me friends. You go.
0: Bill, his braves are crowding in. This don't look healthy.
1: All right, Chief. I've seen all I need to see anyway. But listen well. If there's any more trouble, it'll bring disaster to your tribe.
2: No more trouble. You go now.
0: Come on, Bill. Hey, let's get out of here while we still got our hides. It'll be dark before we get back to Halloran's now.
1: All right, Jingles. The first thing we'll find out is what happened to Mickey Halloran.

0: learn, varmint. I've been laying for you.
1: How?
0: How nothing? What do you mean leading the Indians at our camp this morning? I got a good mind to scalp you.
1: No, me no lead raid. Me friend. Bring moccasin like promise. Here. Now we friends. You listen.
0: Listen to what?
1: Bad medicine. Me hear powwow. Big pale face make talk with father, chief fighting bear.
0: Who was the pale face?
1: Him drive freight wagon. Bring food. Make bargain.
0: He made a bargain with your father?
1: That's why raid on your camp.
0: Well, I'll be.
1: You listen. Soon make more trouble. Before moon come.
0: You mean more trouble tonight? Another raid?
1: No raid. Injun not make trouble. Pale face make trouble.
0: Where?
1: On Windy Flat. Big fire.
0: Fire? On Windy Flats? The stockpile Dad's got up there. I bet this guy. I gotta tell him.
1: No tell him. You, me, we stop him.
0: Hey, now you're talking. We'll be heroes like Wild Bill Hickok.
1: Good. Come, me show you.
2: Mickey! Hey, Mick! Answer me or come here!
3: I don't know where he's going, Hickok. Nobody can't be far.
4: Well, he might have gone down to the spring.
5: Why don't you take a look, Jingles? If you find him, bring him here. I'll stay and talk with Jack.
4: Okay, Bill. I'll round up the little maverick. I'll track him down and run him to the ground.
3: Now, be careful. He doesn't spin you one of them tall tales about whipping a fabby Indian single-handed, Jingles.
4: Don't worry, Jack. That little button can't hoorah me. Now, let's see. Spring's down this way. Ooh, it sure is dark tonight. Sure hate to have one of them Indians sneak up on me from behind one of those trees. Oh, but I could lick a whole tribe of them. Just lick them single-handed. Sure I could. Why, I'd... Hey, what was that? Stick them up! Oh. Just a little old bird. Maybe it was a buzzard just waiting for me.
3: Hey, Bill, it's been over an hour and no sign of Mickey or Jingles.
6: Wow.
3: Who's that?
5: It's Chief Fighting Bear.
6: Me look for Little Red Fox. Him gone from camp. Come this way.
5: That's his son, Jack.
6: You see my boy?
5: No, but now maybe things begin to tie up. Maybe we'd better start looking for all three of them pronto.
6: Hey, well, Bill, look. Windy Flats.
3: Where? Bill, forest fire on Windy Flats.
5: Those kids are up there.
3: The engine. It's still got steam up. There's water barrels in the flat car. Come on.
5: Come on, Chief. You're in this, too.
0: You turn us loose, you hear?
1: Me get loose, me scalp you.
7: This is better than I figured. You walk right into my hands. Halloran's kid trying to stop me. Well, you can stay right here till the fire burns the whole woods. I'm getting out before it does.
4: You ain't what? Getting out of nowhere, mister.
7: That's what you think, fat boy. Nobody's stopping me.
8: There are two things I like about this here Wild Bill Hickok show. I like the excitement, and I like the cereal that goes with it. Kellogg's Corn Pops. 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Now let's hustle on back to the show. ¶¶
9: Blackie's treacherous henchman has just set the forest fire and captured Mickey and Little Red Fox. He's about to leave them tied up in the path of the forest fire and escape when he's stopped by Jingle's voice.
10: You ain't getting out of nowhere, mister.
7: That's what you think, fat boy. Nobody's stopping me.
0: Oh. Boy, you got him, Jingles.
1: Keep good shooting.
0: It sure was, just like Wild Bill Hickok.
10: Well, now, thank you, partner. All right, you red-headed varmint. You ain't hurt much. Get up. I'm going to stomp out that fire with you.
7: No. I've had enough.
10: No.
0: Hey, Jingles, the tires first.
1: Here come Iron Horse.
10: Yeah. Hey, it's the train. They must have seen the fire. Don't you move, redhead, or you're a dead coyote.
7: I ain't moving. But let's get out of this fire.
10: All right, Mickey, you're loose. Now untie Little Chief Red Fox and let's meet the train. Hello, Bill!
11: Jingles, you got the kids with you?
10: Yeah, everybody's safe and sound,
3: Mickey.
10: Bill.
3: Mickey, are you hurt, boy?
0: No, Pop. Huh? We almost caught Red sitting in the forest fire.
3: I'm going to tan your hide when I get this fire out.
5: Well, we better hop on it. Those flames are heading for the track.
10: You got blankets and sacks with you?
3: Yeah, I have. Everybody grab one and dip it in those water barrels and beat out the fire.
10: Come on, now, let's get going before we get our tail feathers burnt off.

0: Well, Bill, I reckon that about does it. We got that old fire licked.
1: Yeah. Now I think it's about time to settle up with this redhead.
2: Yeah? What are you going to do with me, Hickok?
1: Run you under the sheriff. But first, I want to know what caused all this trouble.
2: I ain't talking.
0: You better talk or I'll stomp you into that bed of coal.
2: Oh, no. Now you already shot a hole in my shoulder. I'll talk. I'll leave me alone.
1: All right, we're listening.
2: Wasn't all my fault. I was hired by somebody who didn't want the railroad to go through. Same went for Chief Fighting Bear.
1: What do you mean?
2: Well, same hombre paid the Indians off in food just to throw a scare into the crew.
1: All right, what was the Jasper's name?
0: Quick, you ringtail varmint. Talk!
2: I'll talk. His name is...
0: Bill, there in the trees.
1: I see him. All right, mister, come on out in the open.
3: You ain't gonna get me, Hickok. I'll get you first. Don't shoot again. I give up.
1: I guess I don't have to ask you who you are, mister. Now get back there and let the chief identify you.
0: Hey, Bill, that's the weasel we saw driving the freight wagon away from Chief Fighting Bear's camp.
1: That's right, Jingles.
4: Him see him one make bargain. Bring food to tribe.
1: That right, Chief Fighting Bear?
5: Him bad medicine. Lied to Fighting Bear. Fighting Bear make big mistake, think him friend. Him lie.
1: Well, we'll put him where he won't lie to anybody else for a long time.
6: Gee, Wild Bill. You and Jingles are a two-man army. You ought to see the way you stopped that old redhead. Bang, bang!
7: All right, that's enough out of you, Mick. You come on. You got a licking coming.
6: Aw, Dad, I didn't do anything.
5: Little Red Fox, you come. You get same.
6: Oh!
0: Hey, now, hold on. Now, hold on, you two big, tough papas. Them's my partners you got by the ears, and I just risked my neck to save their hides, and I ain't about to stand by and see them tan for nothing, see? Gee, willikers, don't I sound tough?

0: And now, here are the stars of Wild Bill Hickok, Guy Madison, and Andy Devine.
1: Thanks for being with us today, folks. Andy and I'll be back again next week, same time.
2: Right, Guy. And all you Wranglers be with us, because I know the story, and it's a humdinger. Yes, sirree.
1: Meanwhile, Andy and I also hope you'll remember to get Kellogg's Corn Pops.
2: Right. It's a great new cereal with the sweetening already on it.
1: You bet it is. Andy and I think Corn Pops are great. So long.
2: See you next week.

Yes, sir, be sure to listen next week at this same time on this same station when Kellogg's Corn Pops brings you another exciting story of Wild Bill Hickok, starring Guy Madison and Andy Devine in person. Today's cast included Bill Boucher, Tom Holland, Fred Shields, Johnny McGovern, Stuffy Singer, and Jack Moyles. Our director is Paul Pierce. Music by Dick Orant. This is a David Heyer production, transcribed in Hollywood. This is Charlie Lyon reminding you, kids love Pops, moms love Pops, Pops love Pops. Kellogg!

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1: When the powerful diesel-motored cruiser bearing the Gregory party swept away from the Magic Island, their escape seemed perfect. With only enough oil on board to run the motors a short time, a radio message from Johnson saying he was dropping drums of oil with lighted buoys along their course cheered them on. Then, just 50 miles from Euclidea, the motors sputtered and went dead. And barely in time, the first oil drum was sighted and picked up. But it's now 3 hours later, nearly midnight, and the motors of the Gregory boat have not turned over since the oil drum was taken aboard. They will never run on the oil from that drum, because the drum contained not oil, but turpentine. In the inky blackness of the subtropic night, Captain Bradford and Jerry stand at the rail near the stern of the helpless boat.
2: Gee, Tex, we've only made about 2 miles in the last 3 hours. That won't do us any good.
3: I know it, Jerry, but there isn't a thing we can do about it. That little scrap of sail is all we can hang on to. And even in a stiff breeze, we couldn't make over 4 or 5 knots. And with this deadly calm that's all around us, we're lucky to hold her steady.
2: Why can't we add more sail, Tex? Oh, we've got plenty of canvas, and we could lash a long spar to the mast and hang it on there. It might not look so good, but it'd catch a lot more wind than that dinky little thing.
3: Yeah, I don't think I haven't thought of all those things, Jerry. That would only make matters worse if we got a real breeze.
2: How come? I thought the more sail, the more speed.
3: Well, that's okay up to a certain point. And on a vessel that was intended for sail. But the mast on this boat was only an afterthought. To use as a radio aerial. And for a little auxiliary sail at times. If you really hung enough canvas on that mast to kick this boat along at good speed, she'd bury her nose so deep we'd never come up. The mast is too far forward. We haven't got keel enough for a canoe. Just won't handle as a sailboat.
2: Gee, Captain Bradford, it doesn't look so hot for us.
3: No, kid. We could be a lot better off than we are now.
2: 8 bells. Midnight. And we're just about as close to that island as we were when we picked up that oil drum 3 hours ago.
3: Afraid so, Jerry. We haven't made more than a couple of miles. 3 at the most.
2: And those Euclidean guys have had 3 hours to wake up and start doing things about catching us.
3: Yes, and I think that formula of mine which put them to sleep might be wearing off any time now, too.
2: Don't you think we ought to call Johnson, Tex?
3: I hate to do it. Means that steamer will have to turn around, bring him back here to us, and then probably be captured along with Johnson and all the rest of
2: them. I'm sorry for Mrs. Gregory.
3: Yeah, it's been mighty hard on her, all right.
2: Well, it doesn't matter so much about you and me. After all, we're men, and we can stand a lot more than women can. But poor Mrs. Gregory's been hunting for Joan all over the world for 14 years. And now she's found her, well, it looks like maybe she'll never get back home.
3: Well, we mustn't give up, kid. We found that crazy island which the rest of the world didn't know existed. We spent a lot of days there, and we got away. That's more than anybody else ever did.
2: Yeah, but don't forget about the old sailor they turned loose just long enough for him to broadcast the radio message that brought us here. They took him back to the island, and, well, that was the end of him.
3: Yes, I know, but nothing like that's going to happen to us.
2: And say, we never did find the old sailor's diary. I wish Joan and I could have had time to look for it when we went down inside the island.
3: Oh, it's no use. Anyway, I think Joan knows as much or more about that place as that poor old man ever did.
2: Oh, gee, I just can't stand here and look at the dark any longer.
3: Well, what else can we do?
2: Well, we can walk around the deck. That's better than standing still.
3: Well, all right, here we go, son. May not do any good, but it certainly can't hurt anything. I'm getting like you. I've got to do something to keep from thinking what a jam we're in.
2: Well, I guess we might just as well stand at the rail and watch the stars again for a while. Well, I thought I couldn't stand still, and now I'm getting tired of this walking. Well, we must have gone around the deck hundreds of times, Tex.
3: Yes, we've been on it for hours, son. I only hope Joan and her mother are getting some sleep. They put out the light in their cabin a couple of hours ago. Good thing we had those oil lights on board. Otherwise, we'd have to stay in the dark all the time to save the juice for the radio.
2: Gee, 8 bells again. 4 o'clock in the morning. We've walked around that deck for 4 hours.
3: Yes, but our walking was like our thinking. We didn't get anywhere.
2: Hey, look. The light in Mrs. Gregory's cabin.
3: Oh, we must have kept them awake walking around this deck.
2: I'll bet they weren't any more asleep than we were.
3: No, I expect not. It hasn't been a very restful night for anyone.
4: Oh, Tex. Jerry.
2: Hello?
3: Yes, Pat.
4: Come here, you two. Will you please?
2: Sure. Come right up.
3: What's the matter, Pat? Something bothering you and Joan?
4: Nothing more than usual, Tex. It's just this waiting. Waiting. Waiting for what?
3: Haven't you and Joan been able to sleep at all?
2: Why, well, you're all dressed, Mrs. Gregory. I'll bet you didn't even try to sleep.
5: Yes, I did, Jerry. But it wasn't any good.
2: Is Joan dressed, too?
5: Yes. Joan, dear.
6: Yes, Mother?
5: Come out on deck, dear. We may just as well talk to Tex and Jerry as to stay in there alone and worry.
6: I think there is no value in worrying. We can do nothing but wait.
2: Oh, golly whiskers. What can we do but worry while we're waiting?
5: I haven't been able to think of anything sensible to do.
3: I guess none of us have been any too bright about that. It'll soon be daylight. We may be able to hail a passing ship then.
6: And the Euclideans will surely be fully recovered from the effects of your gas, Captain. And they will be out here after us.
2: Well, oh, we'd be just as well off on that crazy island as we are out here drifting around in the Pacific Ocean.
6: But the Euclideans will not be inclined to treat us kindly if they take us back there now.
3: I've been wondering just what their attitude will be.
5: You don't think they'd do anything terrible to us, do you?
6: I think our lives will be safe until G-47 gets the captain's formula. But they have many ways of making life very unpleasant.
2: Yeah, and I'll bet old G-47 remembers them all for us.
3: Well, let's walk around the deck. Jerry and I put in 4 hours at it, and it does help to pass the time away.
2: Well, I'll say we walked around the deck. I was going to count how many times we did, but I lost track somehow.
6: I will count the revolutions we complete, Jerry, and you figure how far we travel. That will give us something to do at least.
2: Hey, I'm all in.
6: I, too, am very tired.
3: How about you, Pat?
5: I think this is as far as I care to go. It's broad daylight now, and we've seen nothing but water. And then more water.
2: Oh, let's go in the cabin and sit down a while.
3: Might as well, I guess.
6: 8 bells. 8 o'clock in the morning. And we are very little farther from the island than we were at 9 o'clock last night.
5: How far has that sail actually carried us, Tex?
3: Oh, maybe 20, 25 miles in the 11 hours.
5: Oh, golly. Tex.
2: Might as well be standing still.
3: Well, let's go in the cabin. Ought to be a little juice left in the batteries. I'm afraid the time has come for that last message to Johnson. Go on in, everybody.
2: Well, I'll find the oil lamp and light it.
5: I'll lie down and let you do the work, Tex.
3: Go ahead, Pat. Never mind the light, Jerry. We'll leave this door open. The daylight is good enough. We may even need the little bit of oil in the lamps pretty badly before we get out of this.
2: Okay, Tex.
6: I will just sit here on the couch with Mother. My feet do not feel very comfortable.
3: I wouldn't think so. Now, you three keep quiet, as I'll likely get a mighty weak signal out of this thing if I get any at all.
2: Gee, there's not much juice there. The tubes aren't even getting hot.
3: Going to be awful slow work if we ever get them hot.
5: You're going to tell Johnson our position is hopeless, aren't you, Tex? And see if he can't turn that boat around and come after us.
3: Oh, I hate to do it, Pat, but we don't seem to have any choice. Quiet now, I'm going to try it. J-24Y to J-12C. Hello, J-12C. Bradford to Johnson. Hello? Hello, Johnson. QSN? Johnson. QSN, Bradford.
2: I don't think you're getting out far enough, Tex.
3: Fred, you're right, kid. We'll just leave it open a minute and see if we can pick up anything before the batteries die entirely out.
6: I am very much afraid, Captain Bradford, that the Euclideans will have their radios operating by this time, and your message will be picked up.
5: Tex knows that, dear. But it doesn't matter now. We're almost sure to get caught after all these hours. And if we can get one last message to Johnson, it will give us a thread of hope, at least.
2: Hey, listen, everybody.
3: What is it, kid?
2: I mean, quiet. Listen for something.
6: Yes, I hear it.
5: It sounds like an airplane.
2: But where would an airplane come from?
6: From Euclidea, Jerry.
3: Quiet, everybody. Yep, that's it, all right. Well, we did our best.
5: But, Tex, there may be some hope. That plane doesn't have to be from Euclidea.
2: Oh, I guess there isn't any other place it could be from.
6: Oh, it is a Euclidean plane.
7: Euclidean plane to Captain Bradford. Hello, Bradford. Waiting.
5: Will you answer him, Tex?
3: Yes, I'd better.
2: Yeah, he might drop a bomb on us if you don't.
3: Bradford to plane, go ahead.
7: You will drop your sail. Stand by. Lay to for submarine. Drop your bow anchor. You will be towed to Euclidea.
3: Lay to and stand by for boarding. We'll drop sail.
7: It is well. That is all. Remember that resistance on your part can mean but one thing. That is all.
2: Hey, I'm going out and get a look at that plane.
3: No, kid, you stay here. Pat, you and Joan run and tell the skipper and McCloud to take off the canvas and drop the bow anchor.
6: We will do it at once, Captain.
5: What are you and Jerry going to do, Tex?
3: I've just got an idea. Now, don't worry. We won't do anything foolish. Now, run along and tell the skipper.
5: We'll hurry, Tex.
2: Now, what do you want me to do?
3: Nothing, kid. I just wanted to get Pat and Joan out of here a minute while I tell you something that may prove mighty dangerous to you.

0: What do you want me to do?
1: Nothing, kid. I just wanted to get Pat and Joan out of here a minute while I tell you something that may prove mighty dangerous to you. But I've got an idea that when we land on the Magic Island this time, we're really going to be prisoners. We may be separated. So there's a few things you'll have to know.
0: Okay, I'm ready. What are they?
1: There goes the anchor. I wonder how long it'll be before that sub picks us up.
2: Commander, S1 to Captain Bradford. S1 to the Gregory boat.
0: Gee, Tex, it's the same girl, Commander, who helped us escape.
1: Yeah, but she can't do us any good now.
2: Captain Bradford, you will answer at once. I can hear your open beam.
1: Bradford to Commander S1. So we meet again. The bow anchor is out for you. Sail being taken down. That all?
2: That is all. You were wise to follow instructions. Captain, have you a landing stage aboard?
1: I have, on the port side.
2: You will make it ready at once. I will personally board you. That is all.
0: Gee, Tex, the commander's coming aboard herself.
1: Yeah, she's going to make sure we don't try any tricks.
0: No, Tex, she's coming aboard so she can get a chance to talk to us before we get back to the island. She's going to help us out.
1: I'm afraid not, Jerry. When we get back to you clearly this time, we're done for.
0: Don't you believe it. That girl's on our side. You'll see when she gets here.
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11: Magic.
9: Yeah. 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That's why, sir, nothing tastes nicer.

Jungle Jim. Last week we learned that Loki, acting on the instructions of the strange white woman, had deserted the Reverend Chalmers in the jungle. But the missionary managed to get back home despite the efforts of the woman who flew after him in her powerful seaplane. Jungle Jim, Kolo, and Patrick O'Shaughnessy Flynn arrived at the side of the young white man who had been mysteriously shot just as the Reverend Chalmers landed in his motorboat. They found the boy dead, and no one could tell them who shot him nor who he was. Jim then reunited Lynn Chalmers and her father, and Lynn insisted that they must never be separated again. Where he went, she would go. But her father refused to let her run the risk of a jungle expedition, and later told Jim he had a plan to make sure that Lynn would not follow him. The thrilling adventures of Jungle Jim are pictured each Sunday in the Comic Weekly, the world's greatest pictorial supplement of humor and adventure. The Comic Weekly, each page printed in full colors, is distributed everywhere as an integral part of your Hearst Sunday newspaper.

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0: Now we continue the story. While the Reverend Chalmers is burying the unidentified white lad in a nameless grave, let's go upcountry into the bush. The jungle is filled with the electrifying pulsations of tom-toms, telegraphing the news far and wide that the mystic cult is about to hold another of its savage ceremonies. At the plantation house, the white woman boss is making arrangements for a trip.
1: Hurry up, LaBas.
2: There we go. LaBas, she hurry fast as she can.
1: Did you put the drums in the plane?
2: Oui, boss. The three of them. Big one, the so big one, and the little one.
1: And the rattle?
2: Oui, boss. LaBas forget nothing.
1: You'd better not. Tonight is the baptism of the drums. Nothing must go wrong.
2: Nothing go wrong, boss.
1: Did Loki get away this afternoon?
2: That Loki, she's gone, all right.
1: Loki's a good boy. He's only a native, but he's got brains under that flat straw hat.
2: I got brains, boss. Plenty smart, these fellow LaBas. Nobody get away from him. Missionaire, she get away from Loki.
1: Loki was smart to keep out of sight.
2: What good Loki do at Burawani? That missionaire know him now.
1: Trust Loki to see that the Reverend gets one of our boys to guide him.
2: We hope so, boss.
1: We can be sure. I can fly down to Burawani to check up on Loki if it's necessary. I'm not taking any chances on anybody. Understand, LaBas?
2: You mean me too, boss?
1: Yes, I mean you most of all.
2: LaBas loyal to you all the time, boss. Honest.
1: You'd better be. Well, get in the plane.
2: All right. Boss, I get in.
1: All set?
2: May we?
1: We're all.

0: Later that evening, back at the hotel, Jungle Jim has a chat with the Reverend Chalmers and his daughter, Lynn.
1: Kolu tells me magic is being made in the jungle tonight, Reverend.
2: I'm not surprised to hear that.
3: How can Kolu possibly know about it, Jim?
1: Word travels like lightning through this country, Lynn. Native drummers beat out the rhythmic messages from village to village. The drums have sounded the call for a ceremony tonight.
3: Jungle magic? What an intriguing phrase that is. I should love to see the exhibition.
2: That's just where you're wrong, Lynn, my dear. To us, magic means just an optical illusion. But jungle magic is no sleight of hand.
3: Well, what is it then?
1: Jungle magic deals with medicines, charms, and cures, Lynn.
2: There's more in it than that, Jim. It deals with ideas, which are sometimes more dangerous.
1: That's quite true, sir. But jungle magic can cure as well as kill.
2: Grant it, my boy. When it cures, it's white magic.
3: And when it kills, Father?
2: It's black magic, my dear. That's the sort of thing I want to stamp out.
1: You think that's the kind of ceremony they're holding up in the bush tonight, Reverend?
2: Yes, Jim. I firmly believe this new religion is some form of voodoo.
3: Just what does voodoo mean, Father?
2: Well, my dear, a man named Dosanvi has long made a study of the subject, and he says that voodoo is the most inclusive word of the Fongbi dialect in Africa. It designates the genii, good or bad, and it can also be used to designate the statue of any one of these genii, or even objects which symbolize their cult, and also their protective and evil power. For example, in Haiti and Cuba, the snake is symbolic. A replica of a snake is prominent on every altar.
3: But how does the voodoo religion get over here?
2: Well, the same way it spread from Africa to other lands, dear, by being imported.
1: Do you think some African Negro has settled in the northern jungle, sir, and started voodoo on his own?
2: Well, Jim, I've no theories as to who may have started it. But there is no doubt that someone who at least is acquainted with the principles of voodoo has started the cult here.
1: Then you're in for a tough fight, Reverend.
3: What do you mean, Jim?
1: Any religion so mysterious as to hold ceremonies in the heart of the jungle in the dead of night and based on native superstitions will have a powerful attraction in these parts.
3: Good. I'm glad to hear that.
2: Lynn, what are you saying?
3: I said good because this new religion will last long enough for me to see one of its ceremonies.
1: You had your father worried for a minute, Lynn. He thought you were in sympathy with voodoo.
2: Yes. I must admit I began to wonder if this was my daughter speaking. You may as well put such thoughts out of your head, my dear. Voodoo ceremonies are not for your eyes.
3: Jim, can't you make Father change his mind about letting me go with him?
1: Nothing doing. You can't bring me into it. I'm neutral.
2: I'm sure Jim agrees with me whether he's neutral or not.
1: Unofficially, Reverend, I do. Well, it's getting late. I'd better get down to my temporary camp.
3: Oh, must you go, Jim, so soon?
1: I'm sorry, but I really must, Miss Chalmers. Kolu will be wondering what has happened to me.
3: I wish you could stay a little longer. You haven't told us anything about your adventures.
2: Some other time, Lynn. It's getting late. And you must be tired after your trip. I'll see you to the park, Jim.
1: Good night, Lynn.
3: Good night.
1: That daughter of yours is sure set on going with you, Reverend.
2: Yes, that's why I didn't urge you to stay, Jim. I wanted to get a moment alone with you. You remember my saying that I had a plan to make sure she shouldn't go with me?
1: Yes, sir.
2: Well, rather than risk having Lynn start out with me or even follow me into the jungle, I'm going to leave tonight.
1: Without her knowing it?
2: Yes. Now, here's a letter for her. It contains funds and an explanation. I want you to see that Lynn gets it after I've started.
1: Okay, Reverend. I'll be glad to see that she gets it the first thing in the morning.
2: Thank you, Jim. I knew I could depend on you. Good night and goodbye.
1: I'll say good night and good luck, but not goodbye, Reverend. You know what I told you when you started up country before? When I begin to worry, Kolu and I will be hot on your trail.

0: Meanwhile, deep in the northern bush, to the accompaniment of throbbing tom-toms and chanting natives, a human vampire bat, arms spreading out the wings, a dagger in each hand, the face hidden by a mask, stands before a huge silver dish and officiates at a savage religious ceremony.
1: In the name of all gods and all the mysteries. 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The sun rises in the east, the Kame. 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

0: Late that night, Lynn Chalmers wakens from her sleep. Something causes her to get up and go to her father's room. She taps on the door. Then she softly opens it.
1: Father?
0: She goes to the bed.
1: Father? Oh!
0: Finding it empty, she rushes out of the room and runs down to the hotel room desk, where she rouses the sleepy clerk.
1: You, wake up. Do you hear? Wake up.
2: What?
1: Have you seen my father? He's not in his room.
2: Your father?
1: The Reverend Chalmers. He's not in his room. Do you know where he is?
2: Oh, the missionary. Yeah, of course. He checked out just as I came on duty.
1: Checked out? Why, are you sure?
2: Yeah, he has his bill paid and his keys.
1: Then it was his motorboat I heard. Where has he gone, do you know?
2: He said something about going up to the northern jungle, miss.
1: Oh, then he's gone without me, just as he said he would.
2: Is there anything I can do for you, miss?
1: Yes. May I have a pen and some paper, please?
2: Yeah, yeah, miss. Here you are.
1: Thank you. See that this note is delivered to Jungle Jim at his camp, the first thing in the morning.

0: At that very moment, the big black seaplane is heard over the mysterious plantation house, circling for a landing. And gracefully skids to a stop on the beach.
1: Hey, girl, what I tell you, boss? Nothing go wrong, all time we gone.
2: How would you like the day off, Lava? Go to town. You get drunk if you like.
1: Boss, you sure you all right? You no got air sick?
2: I never felt better in my life. And why shouldn't I feel good? My plans are succeeding beyond all expectations. You saw what happened last night.
1: We, boss. Pretty soon, all those black fellow dates.
2: Shut up. The jungles have ears, you fool. When I take you with me, I take you as a bodyguard. Always remember, you keep your mouth shut about what you see.
1: Mui, boss. Laba lack one big clam.
2: Well, see that you are. The less anybody knows about us, the best.
1: All right, boss. You're right. That's what Laba think, too. That's why...
2: What were you going to say?
1: Well, that's why I swear I seek anybody that know too much.
2: Yes, you're always swearing you'll pick somebody.
1: And by God, Jacques Laba, he keep his word.
2: When?
1: That kid. I seek him.
2: You certainly gave him a beating, all right.
1: Beating? Ah, that was nothing. That kid, he know too much. So I kill him.
2: You killed him?
1: Really?
2: So that's why you were so long coming back to the plantation.
1: I'm very sorry, boss, but we no can take chance. I have to kill that kid.
2: You're a fool, Laba. Another dumb slip like this and I'll hand you over to the natives.
1: What, boss?
2: You could at least have waited until Jungle Jim left the town. If we get him on our trail, we'll have something to worry about.

0: Next morning at Jungle Jim's temporary camp on the fringe of the southern jungle, Jim prepares to deliver the missionary's letter as Kolu gets breakfast ready.
1: I hope the Reverend Chalmers got away on his dangerous trip without his daughter finding out about it, Kolu.
2: Yes, it one, Jim. Kolu hope, too.
1: Hurry up with that grub. I've got to deliver this letter to Lynn.
2: Look, Twan Jim, native runner. Him wave at us.
1: So he does. I wonder what he wants.
3: Twan Jim?
1: Yes, boy. I'm Jim. What is it?
3: I sent bring you this letter, Twan.
1: Thanks. Kolu, listen to this. Dear Jim, I know about Dad's plan to go to the cannibal country. When you get this, I'll be close on his trail. I can't bear the thought of him facing danger alone. Thanks a million for your good intentions. Lynn Chalmers. The crazy kid. Kolu, pack our stuff.
2: We go too?
1: You bet we go too. Right now.
0: Will Jungle Jim overtake Lynn Chalmers and her father before they fall into the trap set by the mysterious white woman who swore she would kill anyone who interfered with her plan? Be sure and be with us again next week at the same time for the continuation of the thrilling and mysterious adventures which are pictured each week in the Comic Weekly, distributed everywhere with your Hearst Sunday newspaper. Next Sunday, the Comic Weekly will print another half page of those wonderful poster stamps, drawn especially for you by real artists. 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Nothing more is required. And don't forget our date next week at the same time for the continuation of the adventures of Jungle Jim.

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1: Lovely, isn't it? 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
6: From the heart of the jungle comes a savage cry of victory. This is Tarzan, Lord of the Jungle. From the black core of dark Africa, land of enchantment, mystery, and violence, comes one of the most colorful figures of all time, transcribed from the immortal pen of Edgar Rice Burroughs. Tarzan, the bronzed white son of the jungle. And now, in the very words of Mr. Burroughs, the story of Terror at Night.
7: Several years had now passed since Tarzan's return to his beloved jungle. The mask of civilization had begun to slip from him, and once again he had become like the other denizens of the forest, suspicious of every strange scent, wary of the approach of aliens. An hour ago, he had sensed the coming of white men and had left his seacoast cabin and taken to the trees. Now he glared down as two rough-looking, jungle-weary intruders passed directly below him. They had many weeks' growth of beard on their faces, and the clothes they wore, which might have once been Navy uniforms, were now tattered rags.
8: Oh, I tell you, mate, you've got a feeling someone's watching us.
9: Ah, relax, Pete, relax. They haven't followed us this far.
8: Well, perhaps they haven't, perhaps they haven't. Getting me down, it is.
9: Ah, I'm telling you to relax.
8: A fine fix we'd have been in if I'd relaxed back there. And by this time, we'd be where the rest of them are now.
9: Let's not talk about what happened to the others, Pete.
8: I don't fancy talking about what happened to them any more than you do, Harry, but stop telling me to relax. I won't relax until we're out of this bloody jungle. Perhaps not even then.
9: Okay, so don't relax.
8: Well, I'll be blowed.
9: Hey. A cabin. A wooden cabin.
8: Right in the middle of the blooming wilderness. And smoke coming out of the ruddy chimney.
9: Hey, Pete, maybe we get some chow there, huh?
8: Yes. Or maybe run into their bobbies.
9: Oh, the police ain't after us.
8: They might be by this time, matey.
9: Well, I'm taking a chance. I'm tired of eating berries and wild bananas and rotten coconuts. Where there's smoke, there's fire. And when there's fire, there may be some food cooking.
8: Well, I'm downright starving myself, matey, but I ain't risking a pair of bracelets on me wrists for a meal in me belly.
9: Well, I am. There ain't no telephones or wireless around here, and no one knows about us. You can do as you like, but I'm bumming a meal. I'm not spending another day eating bird food.
8: Hey, wait for me, matey. Don't go off and leave your old pal.
9: Well, hurry up, then. I'm not waiting all day.
8: Now, if we got separated, well, we could never find each other again. I'd be all alone. And they might still be after us.
9: Oh, Pete Scruggins, you're giving me a pain. For 2 cents, I'll let you...
8: Don't get in a flap. If you say so, we'll knock on the door. Come along. Let's be real polite-like. There's no sense in having a squabble here and making a bad impression.
9: Okay, Limey. Then, here goes.
8: No one home?
9: Just our luck.
8: Perhaps it is luck. Perhaps if someone was home, they...
9: Well, it's not going to stop me. I want some honest grub and I'm busting in.
10: I wouldn't do that.
9: Hey, who are you?
10: You have nothing to fear from me. I do not intend to hurt you, but leave my cabin alone.
8: We didn't mean no harm, Governor. And you see, it's this way. We've been beating our way through this ruddy jungle for days now.
10: I can see you've been traveling in the jungle, but that doesn't give you the right to break into my house.
8: Oh, we weren't really planning on doing that, Governor.
9: What are you apologizing for, Limey? Sure we were going to break in. We're lost, we're exhausted, and we're hungry. Would it have hurt anything if we slipped in and borrowed a little grub?
8: Hey, Harry, you...
9: I know what I'm doing. I know how you have to talk to these savages.
10: Savages have one law. Those who are hungry must hunt for their own food. If you came into the jungle without weapons with which to kill game, you deserve to starve.
8: Well, now, look, Governor. Look, me mate here has a quick tongue, but he don't mean no harm. We're right hungry, we are. We'd be mighty thankful for a spot of food. You wouldn't really let your fellow man starve, would you? Would you now, Governor?
10: No, I suppose not. All right, I'll give you food. But once you've eaten, you'll have to leave. I refuse to harbor criminals.
9: What?
8: He knows.
10: Well, come on in.
9: Thanks. But let's get one thing straight, Bishop. We ain't no criminals. And we ain't beggars, either. When we reach Mombasa, we'll have enough dough to buy a palace and fill every room with rib roast and apple pie.
8: That's right. And when we get to Mombasa, we'll send you some brass to pay you for the grub. We'll have plenty. We will, all right.
10: Yes, I'm sure you're men of great wealth. You look it.
9: Oh, yeah? Well, if you think we're lying to you, take a look at this.
10: Pearls. 6 magnificent pearls.
8: You shouldn't have showed him, Harry.
10: Oh, I guess he shouldn't have. So this is why you flee through the jungle in fear. Who did you steal these from?
9: Hey, it so happens we didn't steal them.
8: So help me, that's the truth, Governor. They was a present, that's what they was.
10: All right. We'll all return to where you came from, and we'll see who was kind enough to give you a fortune in pearls.
8: No. No. Please don't make us go back to Gonika.
10: Gonika? No, I doubt that they're even African pearls. Certainly pearls like that never came from the waters near Gonika. Still, we shall make inquiries there.
9: Now, look, wise guy, my pal Pete made a boner when he let it slip we came here from Gonika. But big as you are, you ain't forcing either of us to go back there. That's one land neither of us is setting foot in again.
10: Why are you so afraid of that part of the jungle?
8: But I'll tell you, Governor. I'll tell you all about it. Only don't make us go back there. Take the pearls. Do anything you like, but don't make us go back to that terror. We couldn't stand that again.

0: It was more than probable that the little Cockney had let one item of truth slip out, for the rough-looking strangers had come from the direction of Gonika. But Gonika was a poor native village near the coast, and pearls from the African coast are seldom worth much. Those the American had shown Tarzan were worthy of an Oriental potentate, yet no wealthy potentates were within thousands of miles of the miserable native village or the nearby port of Carisi, to which only the poorest of ships came. Yes, the men, the pearls, and their great fear were all mysterious and intriguing. And Tarzan knew that men talk more freely when their stomachs were full.
1: Another piece of meat, Harry?
2: Yeah, thanks, Tarzan. Sure you ain't got anything stronger than this fruit juice?
1: I'm very sorry.
2: That's all right. I'll have another glass of it anyway.
3: Now, don't go making a pig of yourself, Harry. You ain't polite.
2: Just worry about yourself, pal. You ain't been doing so bad.
3: Oh, yes. I've eaten quite a bit, but then there's no sense in eating Tarzan out of house and home.
1: Go right ahead. Eat all you want. We can't carry any of this food with us. You'll have to hunt as we go along and...
2: Hey, now, listen. Get this straight. We're not heading back to Gonika.
1: You promised to tell me why you feared that part of the jungle.
2: I didn't promise. Pete did.
1: All right, Pete. If you've had enough to eat, Pete, suppose you just sit back and tell me the story.
3: Is it all right to tell him, Harry?
2: Go ahead.
3: Well, it was this way. See, Pete and I were hands on the Anna III sailing out of Singapore. And a more miserable, rat-ridden old hulk you've never laid your eyes on.
2: No decent food aboard either. Tin stuff, mostly cheap canned rations or something.
3: Oh, that's right. The grub was a fair horror.
1: I see.
3: Well, we gets to Carisi. That's near Gonika, no?
1: Yes, I know.
3: Right, well, we pulls into port to pick up a load of copra. We'd been out for 6 months, and by this time we were so bloody tired of that tin food we was fit to
2: scream. Get to the point, Pete.
3: Well, if I ain't telling it nice enough to please your Highness, you go ahead and tell it yourself.
2: Okay, I will. To make it short and sweet, Pete here, me, and six other guys jumped ship, see? We took along enough of that tin stuff to get us by until we lined up some decent food. We hadn't drawn our pace, we couldn't buy any. And we hightailed it out of Carisi.
3: We didn't know where we was headed, but it didn't matter as long as we got away.
1: You headed for the interior?
2: Yeah, and we hadn't gone a mile before the skipper of the Anna III called Copper.
3: Yes, his old crew was gone and he couldn't pick up a new one in Carisi. No, not bloody likely.
2: He's probably still sitting there. Well, Tarzan, I don't know where they rounded them up, but there must have been a dozen of them, watchmen come after us, all with guns. And we didn't even have a cap pistol with us.
1: We're getting to the story of the pearls very slowly.
3: Well, this is where we gets to it.
2: You see, when we reached Gonika, they were right behind us. There wasn't any place to hide in that one-horse town, so we kept going, all eight of us. Just beyond the town, we reached some low mountains, and we stumbled across a huge cave.
3: And we hid there. We should never have done it. I wish I'd never seen that cave.
2: Yeah, it was cold and it was damp. But it looked as though it'd be safe from those watchmen. Well, I guess it was, but they kept looking for us. We could hear them outside night and day for a week.
3: And that night, it happened. The first time, I mean.
1: What happened?
2: Well, it was old Murphy. He was sitting the furthest back, and he had his rations by his side. Long about midnight, he fell asleep.
3: And when he woke up, his rations was gone.
2: Yeah, but whoever took them left one of those pearls in its place.
1: That's the most fantastic fairy tale I ever heard.
2: It's true. 6 times it happened.
3: Oh, 6 different nights, Governor. So help me. 6 lots of canned rations stolen. 6 pearls left.
1: Then what happened?
3: Well, sir, it just so happens that Harry and me was the only ones without a pearl. And the only ones still had their rations. Well, we'd gathered a few berries and things near the cave's entrance, but that wasn't enough. So Harry and me agreed to split what we had left with the others, providing that we was all partners in everything.
2: I made them let me hold the pearls before we give them any of that grub.
3: And rotten as it was, they agreed.
2: But then they must have got to thinking. Whoever was leaving them pearls was leaving it in payment for that junk. But we'd eaten most of Pete's and only mine was left by this time.
3: 1 more bunch of grub and 1 more pearl.
2: Yeah, and the others weren't satisfied with 7 pearls for the 8 of us. At least that's the way we figured it out later.
3: They didn't say nothing to Harry or me, but when we were sleeping that last night, the rest of them must have got up and started back into the cave. As deep it was. And they was after the place where them pearls come from.
2: Pete and I woke up all right. Just in time to see the last of that scurvy lot being dragged away.
1: Dragged away?
3: Oh, they was screaming and carrying on awful, they was. And you could hear that they was being choked.
2: By the most horrible-looking creatures I've ever seen. Not that I could see much of them in the deep shadows.
3: They wasn't men, Tarzan. Though they had arms and legs.
2: Yeah, and thin, sort of spidery hands and fingernails. Oh, it was claws, 7 or 8 inches long.
3: And it was all white, Tarzan. White all over, I mean, and sort of shiny in the darkness.
2: More of a gray, I'd say. Except for their eyes.
3: Their eyes was a sort of pale and red-rimmed.
1: Go ahead. What did you do?
3: What did we do? We ran, we did, just as fast as we could. And we've run most of the time since then.
2: We thought we were bad off with a rap facing us for jumping ship. Well, if we'd run from bad grub on a rotten ship, you can imagine what we did with those creatures after us.
1: This story is very interesting. Now we will head for the caves near Gornica and find out if it's true.
0: Only a man of Tarzan's strength and determination could have forced Harry and Pete back in the direction of the Cave of Horror. But the two men had little alternative, for Tarzan's knife remained a constant threat. Mile after mile of endless jungle was traversed, and the already weary strangers staggered on unwillingly. Suddenly, Tarzan motioned for them to stop and to remain silent. Hardly a dozen feet away, a huge leopard crouched in the shadows. Pete and Harry recoiled in fear, but Tarzan leaped forward, his knife flashing overhead. The leopard roared with pain as the knife found its mark, but with its last breath of life, the leopard clawed out at its killer. Tarzan grasped the great beast in his hands, lifted it from the ground, and then threw it to the earth with enormous violence.
3: Did you hear that? The blighter's a bloody savage.
2: Never mind what he is. Did you see how he handled that leopard?
3: Yes, of course I saw it. I've got eyes in my head, haven't I?
2: Do you know what it means?
3: Means?
2: I don't know what's in that cave, but a guy who can sling a leopard around like that can handle anybody or anything.
3: You think so, matey?
2: You said you had eyes in your head. Well?
3: Oh, with his help, we could find where those pearls come from. We could have every blasted one of them.
2: A real fortune. Six pearls. We can have 600. 6,000, maybe.
3: Quiet, matey, he's coming back.
1: I cut off enough meat so we'll not go hungry. We may have a long vigil in your cave if we're to wait for men who will bring us pearls.
2: Yeah, having some food along may not be such a bad idea. Well, let's get going, huh?
3: Yes, Governor. Let's move along towards the cave. We can't be wasting time, you know.

0: I'd have sworn the cave was right about here, I would.
1: I told you we took a wrong turn back there by the big rock.
2: Well, how can you tell? All the rocks around here look the same.
3: Wait a minute.
2: What's up, Governor?
3: That yachting cap on the ground. Did that belong to any of your party?
2: Blimey, that's Murphy's cap.
0: Yeah, and he had it on when they took him.
2: I recognize the place now. The entrance to the cave's right over there, behind that bush.
3: Come on, then.
2: Hey, let me pick up the cap. I always had hankering for Murphy's lid. Here now.
3: Hurry up, Pete. Let's not get separated.
2: Yes, wait for me. You see this, Tarzan? Right inside the band. Gold letters, too. Dennis C. Murphy. Now, he bought this hat in a little shop in Singapore, down a little side street it was. I was with him
1: that day. I tell you, fool, we're practically at the mouth of the cave.
3: Yes, there's a cave there, all right. This is the one where they gave pearls away?
2: This is it, all right.
0: It's colder inside than it was last time.
2: Seems like it.
3: It is a big cave. You can tell from the currents of air.
2: Over there was where the eight of us slept.
3: And where did you see these figures?
2: Over that way. That's where we saw them pale eyes and the claws. And he wasn't spoofing you. 7 or 8 inches long, those claws was, Tarzan. Hey, Tarzan, where are you going?
3: To find out where those charming creatures came from and where they went.
1: Hey, watch out! Right behind you, Tarzan!
2: The eyes! The pale eyes!
1: And the claws, Tarzan! The claws!

0: In just a moment, the exciting conclusion of Terror at Night.
1: You did it, Governor. You beat them scurvy creatures off.
2: Hardly that. I never got my hands on one of them. They slipped right out of my grasp.
1: What do they look like up close, Governor?
2: I couldn't see anything but their eyes in this blackness, Pete.
3: Well, they were scared of you, all right. We're safe in the cave now.
4: Mm. We're a breeze from here on in, we are.
3: That's right. If you outfought them once, you can do it again.
2: What are you getting at, Harry?
3: At their supply of pearls, I hope.
2: So, that's why you finally decided to come back willingly. You look to me to get the pearls for you, huh?
1: Oh, now, we'll cut you in for plenty, we will, Governor. Nothing cheap about us, there ain't.
3: Here's what we figured. Now that you know we were telling the truth, we can go into Gonika and dig up some tin boxes. Empty boxes.
1: But we'll make like they was full, see? We'll each lie down at night with a box by our side. Like they had them tin rations in them.
3: And then when they come out to grab them...
2: We have the meat I took along the trail. We'll place that by our sides as we pretend to sleep. All natives of the forest use traps, but the bait must be real. It's our law.
1: Okay, Governor, whatever you say, so long as you go along with our little plan.
3: Sure, any way you want to do it, Tarzan. Just as long as we get them pearls.
2: I wouldn't count on it, Harry. But I'll confess I want to see those strange underground creatures. I'm willing to set a trap, but perhaps we ourselves may prove to be the bait.

0: Pete, you asleep?
1: Not bloody likely.
0: The night's almost over, and they haven't come.
2: They won't come if they hear you talking. You must pretend to be asleep.
1: If I ever close me eyes, I will be asleep.
0: Oh, me too. I'm dying for a little shut-eye.
2: Yes, our journey was tiring, but we can't risk sleep.
1: You can see the sun starting to come up outside. I guess they ain't coming.
0: Maybe they don't like fresh meat. Maybe all of them canned rations.
2: You men know little of the jungle. The creatures whose stronghold we've invaded are playing the jungle game of patience. They'll come. You can bet your lives they'll come. In fact, our lives may be the prize in this game.
3: Day came at last, and then night again. 3 days and three nights went by, and still the vigil continued. For Harry and Pete were resolved to get the precious pearls, and Tarzan was determined to solve the mystery of the strange underground inhabitants. Now Pete and Harry lapsed often into fitful snatches of sleep, and even Tarzan's lids were heavy. It was the fourth night. All was as silent as death. Harry and Pete were asleep again, and Tarzan was fighting sleep. But finally his eyes closed, his head nodded, his breathing became heavier. Now pale eyes rimmed with red peered through the sable darkness. Spidery legs scurried across the cave floor. Thin, slippery bodies glided toward the sleeping men, and talon-like claws, hundreds of them, reached for the intruders.
4: No! No, take your claws from my throat!
5: Help,
4: Tarzan!
5: Help, Tarzan!
4: I can't help you. They're all around me. They're slimy. I can't get my hands on them.
6: No, no. They're putting chains on me. Chains!
5: Me too. It's no use. We can't.
4: No, you won't. I refuse.
5: They knocked Tarzan over the head.
6: He's out like a light. I'll give up. Hey! If you don't struggle, they don't do anything to you.
5: Look, I've stopped trying to fight them.
6: Look, they're carrying Tarzan to the back of the cave.
5: Yeah, and that big one's motioning us to come.
6: Well, I suppose we haven't got no choice. I'm not having them claws around me throat again.
5: Me neither. But I guess this is curtains. For me and for you and for Tarzan.
2: Where have they brought us?
1: They carried you and we walked down 1,000 stone steps, I'd say.
5: Oh, if only they'd leave us alone instead of just standing here glaring at us out of those eyes.
2: This looks like a room in which hundreds of them must sleep.
1: Well, on them blooming shelves. Yes, some of them are lying on those stone bunks now.
5: Yeah, maybe they got a fortune in pearls, but they sure ain't enjoying life.
1: Now watch out for those big ones near you. They seem to have their eye on you, Harry.
2: Well, lying here wondering about our fate isn't going to do any good. You! I am Tarzan, Lord of the Jungle. I did not come here to steal your pearls or do you harm. My only wish is to speak to your chief, your leader, your high priest.
1: No use, Tarzan.
5: There it is. Look, one of them's motioning to you.
2: I see you. I shall follow you. Perhaps he's taking me to their leader.
1: Wait for us.
5: Yeah, we're coming with you.
2: No. I guess you aren't. You better walk back before they're all on top of us again.
1: But you ain't going to leave us here, Tarzan.
2: I have no choice. We've found out that we cannot best them in a fight.
1: But he's leading you to a big stone door. Once you go through there...
5: Yeah, look, Tarzan, we got to stick together.
2: If I can make my thoughts known to their leader, should I be permitted to talk with him, I will try to save your lives as well as my own. Even though I have nothing but contempt for you.
1: Well, now, look, Governor Tarzan.
2: I can make no promises. For who knows what lies beyond that door.
7: You may approach me, Tarzan.
2: You speak. And you know my name.
7: A few of us are left who know many things. But the accumulation of knowledge is now difficult for us. But we may travel only at night.
2: I don't understand. As a matter of fact, I understand nothing about you or your people. You are people. Humans.
7: We were once a proud race. Too proud to bow to the wills of the pharaohs.
2: The pharaohs of Egypt?
7: Yes. We fled from there thousands of years ago, bringing with us only such wealth as we could carry in our pockets. But the Pharaoh's legions pursued us across the desert, across jungles, across the rivers and swamps.
2: But thousands of years ago?
7: My people took to underground caves to escape the Pharaoh's fury. We have remained here ever since. In living underground, we have disintegrated. We have become something less than human, living on roots and insects, seeing no light. Now only a few of us can speak, and each year the number grows less. Soon we will disappear, all of us. We are nothing, we have nothing.
2: But the pearls?
7: Meaningless. Even our attempt to use them for a little food, for which we were happy to pay, ended in disaster.
2: Disaster for the men who tried to enter your underground kingdom?
7: They met no disaster. Not even the one who almost escaped, the one whose hat you found. You see, our cave is but the hub of a vast network of underground tunnels. The men were taken back to their ship.
2: You didn't harm them?
7: Not seriously. But they shall long remember what they went through. They will not return for pearls.
2: And what of us? The two who came with me and me?
7: After we have relieved them of the pearls, of which they are not worthy, they will also be taken to their ship.
2: And what do you intend to do with me?
7: Your case is different.
2: Oh? The men are taking off my chains. Does that mean...
7: That you are free on one condition.
2: And what is that?
7: That you take the pearls. All that we have.
2: That hardly sounds like punishment.
7: They are not for your own use, but for ours. You are to buy us healthful foods, books, materials to teach us to live again.
2: Of course. I should be happy to.
7: Perhaps it is too late. But then maybe some of our people may be reborn. Oh, not the miserable creatures you've seen, but their children's children's children.
2: I see. I do see.
7: And instead of being hideous creatures who bring terror at night, we may grow to be real people who laugh by...

0: In just a moment, a preview of our next exciting story of Tarzan. Off the southwest coast of Africa, there lies the tropical island of San Lorenzo, so beautiful that travelers are apt to forget its dangerous shoals, its perilous reefs, the sea monsters that lurk beneath the apparently tranquil sea. Tarzan faces these dangers and others brought by man in our next story, Danger Off San Lorenzo.
1: Tarzan, a transcribed creation of the famous Edgar Rice Burroughs, is produced by Walter White, Jr., prepared for radio by Bud Lesser, with original music by Albert Glasser. 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
1: £31.5, £32, £33, £35, £40 and £10 is £50 and £50 is a pound. 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

They seek him here, they seek him there. 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Is he in heaven? 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That damned elusive Pimpernel.

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0: The rain came suddenly, as it does in Paris. One moment, the Place de la Grève was filled with a screaming rabble, and the next, the mob was scurrying for shelter. Tony Dewhurst and I, caught away from our carriage, sought shelter in a doorway.
1: Oops, they could do with a thrash.
2: Not now, and not from us, not so openly.
1: And there's room here for her.
2: Well, of course.
3: Oh, mademoiselle, there's room here for you, miss.
4: Yes, oh,
5: I want to go with the dance. Oh, merci.
3: Ah, you're quite welcome.
1: You might take that shawl off your head. It's positively dripping, you know.
3: Yeah, all over my pumps. Not that he ain't ruined already.
5: I am sorry. There. Is that better? If I inconvenience you, I will go.
1: Oh, no, mademoiselle, not at all.
3: Well, whether you're here or not, I know I shall catch pneumonia either way.
5: For you, monsieur, that would be tragic. For me, the rain has ruined my flowers. Does it matter what one dies from, the rain or starvation?
3: Oh, the flowers ain't that bad. Just drooping a bit from the moisture. Matter of fact, we'll buy the lot.
5: No, monsieur.
1: Why can't we buy them?
5: Because I do not seek charity. The flowers are no good. There is only one good flower left in the world today, monsieur. A flower that comes from your country.
3: I'm afraid I don't understand you, mademoiselle.
5: You have a flower, monsieur, called the Scarlet Pimpernel. But in these days, it has a much greater meaning. To many of us, it is a symbol of hope. Of escape, do you understand me now?
3: You mean the good heavens, girl. You're not talking about that legendary character the French secret police have invented.
5: He is not an invention, monsieur. He lives, I tell you. An Englishman like you. I must find him.
1: Why, mademoiselle?
5: To save the life of my father. Monsieur, an accident of fate has made it possible for me to talk to you. I beg you, help me.
3: Oh, but... Well, we're just ordinary Englishmen, my dear. Not blasted heroes like this Scarlet Pimpernel of yours.
5: No, but you nor other Englishmen. He may be among your own friends without your knowing.
3: Well, in which case it would be quite impossible for us to help.
5: Not impossible, monsieur. I ask you to do only one thing. Wherever Englishmen gather, tell them that a woman needs help. It may reach the ears of the right man. My name is... Emily Rambeau.
1: Emily Rambeau?
5: I live at 15, Rue de la Dernière Espoir. In English, monsieur, it means the street of the last hope. Oh, I must go now.
3: Oh, in this confounded rain.
5: Look up the street, monsieur.
1: A troop of soldiers, Blakeney.
5: Would they be out if they weren't seeking someone, monsieur? I beg you, remember what I told you. Adieu.
0: She was gone as suddenly as she appeared, slipping furtively along the side of the buildings as the soldiers who had entered the street fanned out and moved from doorway to doorway, peering into each face.
1: Do you think they saw her?
0: No, she clung to the wall. The facade of this doorway blocked their view.
1: Did you ever see a face like that outside a dream?
0: Rarely.
1: I waited for you to say something to her, Blakeney. Poor, half-starved creature, a word of encouragement.
0: You mean the sort of word Monsieur Chauvelin would like to hear me utter?
1: You mean her approach to us was deliberately staged?
0: I didn't say that, but it might have been.
1: Well, that would mean that Chauvelin finally does suspect you.
0: Oh, not at all.
1: But
0: reason it out, Tony. She might approach a dozen Englishmen in a dozen different ways. Then Monsieur Chauvelin would wait, like a cat, for one of them to turn up at 15 Rue de la Dernière Espoir.
1: It would be a clever trap.
0: And Chauvelin is a clever man.
1: But suppose she was telling the truth, Blakeney?
0: Then there's nothing to be concerned about, Tony. The lady left her address. It's a place to send a message. We'll see the lady again, Tony. But not on the street of the last hope.
6: In a moment, Marius Goring returns as the Scarlet Pimpernel.

0: Now, Marius Goring as the Scarlet Pimpernel.
1: The messenger was a street urchin whose eyes could see nothing but the gold coin clutched in his grimy fist. I selected a rendezvous outside the city on the road to Orléans.
2: It's... Go all right, Emily, Rambeau. Don't be alarmed.
3: Are you...
2: Let's say that I'm the man you wanted to see, mademoiselle.
3: Oh, I had heard that you were a strong man, monsieur. You hold me very lightly. I am ashamed that I fainted. I can stand now.
2: Very well. I didn't know you'd come on foot.
3: I do not own a horse, monsieur, or much of anything else. I came the only way I could.
2: I'm sorry. There were reasons.
3: I can understand. I would have walked 1,000 kilometers through a gauntlet of devils.
4: Here's the brandy. I'm afraid there's no glass for the lady.
2: I don't think she'll mind. Drink quickly, mademoiselle, then tell me your story.
3: Thank you.
4: You can see the road from here. I'd better watch the fields in back while you talk to her.
2: Might be best. Could be patrols about.
4: Blow a whistle when you want me.
2: Right.
3: Oh, that was most welcome, monsieur.
2: It will serve to warm you. Your father's the one who's in trouble, isn't he?
3: Yes.
2: What sort of trouble?
3: He is on Citizen Chauvelin's list of suspects. Because I am his daughter, I had been watched almost constantly.
2: Has Chauvelin made an open accusation of treason against your father?
3: No, but you know what happens to people once they are on the list. Accusation and arrest are certain in a matter of days, perhaps hours. Even while I'm here, they might be taking him.
2: Please, oh. I assure you, he will be saved.
3: Perhaps I should tell you who he is, monsieur. General Rambeau.
2: General Rambeau? But he's...
3: An invalid, monsieur. A man with a useless body, but a man with a mind and a soul.
2: Where is your father now?
3: Where I came from, monsieur. 15 Rue de la Dernière Espoir.
2: Oh, yes. The street of the last hope.

0: The Street of the Last Hope. We'll make that last hope a good one. Here. Take this gold.
1: But
0: take it.
1: I...
0: Buy the best of food tomorrow. See that you and your father are both well fed and ready for a long journey.
1: To where, monsieur?
0: To London. And safety.
1: He cannot ride, monsieur.
0: I said everything would be taken care of. Believe me.
1: Perhaps there are some things even you cannot do.
0: Nothing in life is ever certain, mademoiselle, but one can always try. We'll be ready at 10 o'clock tomorrow night. I will call for you at the Street of the Last Hope.
1: Answer! Oh, please, somebody answer!
2: Wait! Wait! Are you trying to rouse
1: me? Let me in, quickly!
2: Citizeness! Who are you to come breaking into my...
3: Well, Citizeness Rombo,
2: what do you want?
1: To trade with you, Citizen Chauvelin, for the life of my father.
3: Indeed.
2: And what do you have to trade?
1: The Scarlet Pimpernel.

0: Long before the appointed hour of 10 o'clock, Tony and I put our plan into operation. It was only 4:30 in the afternoon when we turned into the Rue de la Dernière Espoir, disguised as chimney sweeps.
1: Like it?
0: Like it. It's foolproof. The ladder will make a perfect litter for the old gentleman.
1: Wait a minute, Rigby. What about the girl, Emily?
0: I will go into the house one last time for a forgotten broom. It will be she who comes out, dressed in the clothes I'm wearing. You'll move away quickly, then. The night will protect you.
1: But you'll be left.
0: Well, of course I'll be left. But left in a house that is not under guard. All I need do is wash my face and stroll off in the simple French garments I wear under these.
1: Fine. But one thing more. What of the people in the house you plan to use? They may not want the services of chimney sweeps.
0: Then we shall have to tie them up in the interest of cleaner chimneys, dear Tony. After all, our services are free.
1: I'm afraid Citizen Chauvelin won't think so. To him, all bills from the Scarlet Pimpernel come rather high.
0: Enough laughter, citizen. After all, ours is a grim and unhappy trade. And there is our chosen place of work. Number 17, Rue de la Dernière Espoir. Oh, citizen, comrade, horse. All right, Tony. No slip-ups. Let's get it done.
2: Somebody at the door, Emily.

0: Yes. I know who it is.
1: Is it soldiers? Have I been publicly accused? If it is, I have my gun under my robe.
0: No, Father, there is nothing to fear. You will not be taken. I will tend to it. I am coming! Good evening, Citizen Chauvelin.
2: Good evening, Citizeness Rambeau. It is 9 o'clock. My men are being placed in this quarter. I hope for your father's sake that nothing goes amiss.
0: The Pimpernel has given me his word, and he is a citizen of honor. You wouldn't understand that, Citizen Chauvelin. Nor would I.
2: I am not interested in your comments. Captain!
3: Oui, Citizen Chauvelin.
2: Are your men deployed?
3: Oui. If you dressed as soldiers, but the rest as you instructed, out of uniform. They will seem casual strollers as they patrol in twos and threes.
2: Good. I will be waiting at my headquarters, Captain. See that I get the report I wish. If the Pimpernel should manage to get into the house without being seen, Citizeness Rambeau will signal you by opening the blinds. Won't you, Citizeness?
0: Oui.
2: That cup there, Captain.
3: It has been there all day, Citizen. A bad chimney. That is why there is so much smoke.
2: Yes.
3: I can call the sweeps and order them away.
2: No. They would wonder why. It is natural for the cup to be there. It may help to alleviate any suspicion of a trap. Leave it.
4: Quick. Lean over the edge. Way over. Careful. By the door to number 15. Mademoiselle Rambeau and a captain of the army and...
5: And that other one is Citizen Chauvelin.
4: Good heavens. She's just shook hands with him. Blakeney, it is a trap.
5: Yes. All right. Come away before somebody looks up here. So we better think fast.
4: We've got to get out of here, Blakeney.
5: We will get out of here. At 10 o'clock. And with General Rambeau.
4: It's impossible.
5: Until it's done. Come on, get out of these sweep's clothes. No, no. No. First, go down to the cart. You know where the guns are hidden?
4: Yes.
5: We'll bring two, loaded, and all the powder we have. Then we'll change garments. We'll be dressed as ordinary citizens, just as the others are down there.
4: Well, what are you going to do?
5: Set off a blast in this basement of the house. Then rush into the street, screaming that the Pimpernel is trapped in here, disguised as a chimney sweep. They've seen the sweeps. Now they'll think we're two of the soldiers.
4: Now, that should draw them away from number 15.
5: Now, you take orders from me as though I were a superior. I'll order you to move the sweeps cart. Stop it in front of number 15. Rush in there. I'll be right behind you. Once inside, we'll fire our pistols.
4: But why draw them that way again?
5: So we can carry the general and his daughter out as though they've been shot on Chauvelin's orders to prevent their escape. Leave it to me.
4: The girl, too?
5: Yes. Knock her out. You may have to. Maybe our only chance.
6: Goes.
7: Get your man down here, Captain.
3: You order me?
7: By special command of Citizen Chauvelin. Don't let them escape. And you, Citizen, move that cart. The cursed Pimpernel must have some need of it.
6: Oui, Commandant.
5: Tony leapt in response to my order. And as I hoped it would, it seemed to convince the captain. He and his men rushed into the billowing smoke from the blasted building. Tony had moved the cart swiftly to number 15. I followed.
6: You all right?
5: Fine. Let's get what we came after.
6: Hit the door hard. We've no time.
4: Right.
6: Here goes.
0: Did they catch him?
5: No, mademoiselle. Not yet.
0: It is you.
3: Who are these men, Emily?
4: We're friends, sir. Come to take you to safety.
5: You don't know me, General, but I'm known as the Scarlet Pimpernel. If you and your daughter will do as I say...
0: He will die. I have my own way of saving him, monsieur. Help!
5: Sorry, mademoiselle.
3: I will kill you for this.
5: Put that gun down, sir.
4: General, listen to him. Your daughter betrayed us to Chauvelin.
3: You lie, monsieur.
5: That can be proven later when we get both of you out of here. Now listen to those madmen. They'll kill her and you and us.
3: What do you want me to do?
5: Now just seem like a dead man when I carry you out of the door and dump you into a cart. You will hold on to your gun, though, in case it's needed.
3: All right, monsieur. But if you lied about my daughter...
5: You may have any satisfaction you wish. All right, Tony, for two shots.
8: Well, that drew them
5: right. Let's hope we're right about the rest of the plan. Come on, pick it up.
8: Right.
5: And you, come on.
9: Over my shoulder.
5: Let's move, Tony.
3: Come on. What happened in there?
7: Precaution, Captain. A precaution. Citizen Chauvelin ordered these two executed on the spot if the Pimpernel was not taken without trouble. Have your men got him surrounded?
3: There is nothing to surround. That building is empty.
7: Empty? You fool. Did anyone see those chimney sweeps come out?
10: No. No.
7: Dave, get after him. The roofs, the cellars, everywhere. You let him get away, Captain. And Citizen Chauvelin will send you to join those two. I would happily pull the trigger myself.

0: Now, Marius Goring as the Scarlet Pimpernel.
1: Seas calm tonight, Tony.
2: Yes. This moon, we'll soon be seeing Dover.
1: The general all right?
2: Fuchs brought him some food a while ago. He was sleeping.
1: Good. Did he talk to his daughter at all?
2: Yes. Finally. After all, she's his own flesh and blood.
1: Where is she?
2: Why? Well, don't tell me you're going to talk to her.
1: Yes, I am. Where is she?
2: Standing back there, alone, near the stern. She... Good heavens, look! She's climbing up onto the...
3: Emily! Don't jump!
4: Come off there!
5: Let me go!
4: No. Cry if you wish, but I won't let you go.
5: I betrayed you. I repaid your kindness and bravery.
4: You were trying to save the life of your father, Emily.
5: Believe me, I would not have done such a thing to you to save myself.
4: I know. And I forgive you, Emily. You're a woman, and a woman has no scruples, no mercy when she's trying to protect somebody she loves. Maybe that's why the world has lasted so long.

The Adventures of the Scarlet Pimpernel, starring Marius Goring, with music composed and conducted by Sidney Torch. Produced by Harry Allen Towers.

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9: You know, some marmalades get some of their tang from added flavoring. While Robertson's Golden Shred gets all of its tang from Seville oranges. What would you rather have for breakfast?
10: Put the sun into summer with ITV and this week's TV Times. 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
11: I never knew there was so much in it.
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12: Will you have a polo, dear Liza, will you have a polo, dear Liza, polo?
13: How very kind of you, dear Henry, I most certainly will. I'll have 3 or 4 or maybe more.
12: But you take the old tube.
13: Because they happen to be my tube of polo, dear Henry. Have one.

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1: No, I don't think so.
0: What about that?
1: No. It's quite nice, though.
0: Is it? Do you think I might try a piece? I'll have 2 ounces, please.
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6: 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All clear.
5: Okay, this is Hop Harrigan. Coming in.
4: Yes, it's America's ace of the airwaves. Coming in for another transcribed episode in the adventures of Hop Harrigan.
7: Say, gang, I know you've all heard about the round-the-world flight made by Cliff Evans and George Truman. That flight was most important in popularizing private flying and smaller planes. The Pipers can fly only 105 miles an hour, but these two went around the world, and their feat is sure to go down in aviation history. Evans and Truman have proved that any private flyer with his small ship can go anywhere in the world, as long as he takes it easy and knows what he's doing. Most of the previous globe-circling flights have been made with the idea of setting a record, and in these cases, the planes needed special and expensive equipment. But Evans and Truman took their time. Starting off from the Teterboro, New Jersey airfield last August 9th, they made 49 stops and took 103 days to go around the world. On the fuselages of the planes were the flags of 23 nations they visited. Under each flag was the autograph of a leading person in each country. The two young flyers planned to come into Teterboro as casually as any local pilot coming back from a 50-mile flight. But word got out they were coming in, and an escort of fighter planes was on hand to bring them home in real style. During their long trip, the two flyers had only one bad spot of trouble, and that was over China on a hop to Shanghai. They hit strong headwinds and were forced down in an out-of-the-way area. For a time, airport authorities at Shanghai were worried, but Evans and Truman were able to get enough gas and finally arrived. In just a few minutes, gang, I'll be back with more news about aviation, so don't forget to listen. And now to our story. Landing at Cañada Verde, some distance away from Carlos Mendez Ranch, Hop, Tank, and John Temple proceeded to the ranch house on foot in an effort to rescue Gale and recover the Lakeville Belle. Reaching the main gate, they surprised and knocked out the guard, then, gliding swiftly through the shadowy darkness, broken only by the flickering glare of lightning foreshadowing an approaching storm, they reached the house and searched through its many rooms for Gale. After 10 minutes of hurried activity, they paused in the upstairs hall.
8: We've gone over the place from top to bottom. I'm sure she isn't here, boys.
9: And where's Mendez got her, for Pete's sake?
10: Maybe in the barn where he put the bell. What do you think, John?
8: Could be.
9: Okay, let's go. Easy, Tank, easy.
11: There ain't nobody here.
8: It's starting to come down any second now.
11: So what if we do get wet?
8: I wasn't thinking of us, Tank. It's those men that rode out looking for us. They won't stay out long.
11: We'll have to work fast. We go out the same way we came in, the front door.
10: Yeah, but let me check first.
8: Careful, Hop.
11: Wow, it's starting to come down now.
8: See anybody out there?
11: No. Courtyard's deserted.
8: What about the guards at the other gates?
11: I can't see them. Everything's pretty black. Come on, we'll go out on the porch. This gives me the creeps.
8: Hey, you're not scared, are you?
11: Oh, but it's so dark. With the thunder and lightning. Spooky.
10: Hey, there's the barn. I can just about make it out.
8: It's funny, no lights. We did see Mendez go in there, didn't we?
10: Yes, him and his partner.
11: I see a light.
8: Where?
11: That little window in the back.
10: Oh, yeah.
8: It's a funny color.
10: Yeah, kind of bluish. Look at the way it gets brighter and then sort of dies down.
11: Say, an acetylene torch would throw that kind of light. What would Mendez be doing with a torch?
8: He could cut the bell apart, get rid of the evidence.
11: Jump the jennies, you're right.
10: Okay, let's roll.
11: Fast. Wow, you're like I'm in a shower bed.
10: Cover your gun, John. Don't let it get wet.
8: It's in my pocket.
11: Come on, you guys, move. We're dead pigeons if somebody spots us out here.
10: I know it.
8: I'm running as fast as I can.
11: Over to the right a little. There's a side door.
10: Yeah, I see it.
11: Boy, I'm soaked to the skin already.
10: I thought you didn't mind getting wet.
8: Hey, look, boys. light just went on in that upstairs window.
11: In the barn?
8: Yeah, see it?
11: Gosh, maybe Gale's up there.
8: Watch it now. We're coming up to the door.
11: That flat against the wall. I'll open it.
10: You get behind Hot John, cover him just in case.
8: Right.
11: Be quiet now.
10: Well, go on, open it.
11: Hold your horses, will you? Okay.
10: See anybody?
11: No, not yet.
8: Yes. Mendez?
10: Uh-huh. What's he doing?
11: You all right, John? He's working on the bell with a torch.
8: How can we get at him?
11: We're in the shadows, and he's concentrating on the bell. I think we can duck in.
10: Why duck? We got guns, ain't we?
11: Let's plow in and get him.
10: No. Well, how will we find out where Gale is?
8: And the other fellow. The one we saw with Mendez.
10: Oh, yeah, his mechanic. Come on, slowly.
8: Easy does it, Tank. Easy.
11: Wait now. Let me close the door.
10: Boy, he sure is concentrating.
11: He ain't turned around once.
10: Yeah, it's a break for us.
11: Hey, what's that yellow stuff running out of the bell?
8: Yellow stuff?
11: Did you see it?
8: Great Scott.
11: You're thinking the same thing I am, John.
10: Thinking what?
8: Tank, unless I'm way out in left field, that yellow stuff is gold.
10: Gold?
11: 10-ton bell full of gold. No wonder.
10: Oh, that's crazy.
8: Well, look at it.
11: If the bell is solid, it must be worth millions.
10: But how? Why? Who made a bell out of gold?
11: We'll have to get the answers later. Come on now. He's over this way.
8: You don't see Gale anywhere, do you?
11: No, and the other fellow either. I don't like it.
10: They must be upstairs where the light is.
8: There's a ladder. It must lead up to the hayloft.
10: That's where the light is, I bet.
11: Yeah, but now how do we get up there? The ladder's right in Mendez's line of vision.
10: Oh, come on. Let's stick a gun in his ribs. That'll fix him.
11: No, we can't. Not till we find Gale and Mendez's partner.
8: But we've got to get up there, Hop. She may need our help. We've got to move fast.
7: Prophetically, John urges Hop on as if he knew that at that very moment, Otto Vogel, Carlos Mendez's accomplice, was facing Gale Nolan and young Christopher Cross up in the hayloft of the barn. His purpose, death.
12: We will have no melodramatics, Miss Nolan. It will be short and quick. One bullet. That is all.
13: You're really going through with it?
12: Why, of course.
13: You can't. It's murder.
12: One death, two, three, what does it matter?
13: But you can't shoot a girl.
12: It is quite simple, really, young man. But now, it is time.
13: Does Senor Mendez know?
12: That I'm about to kill you? No, he does not. He wishes to delay. He is a weakling.
13: He's not a murderer, you mean.
12: Do not make pretty speeches. If I had not killed, we would not have the bell now.
13: What will he do when he finds out?
12: What can he do? It will be an accomplished fact. And he will not hear the shots. No, not over the noise of the storm. So, Miss Nolan, at the next thunderclap. You are ready?
13: But yes. Oh, gosh, no. Vogel.
12: Yes?
13: Won't you? I mean, can't you let Chris go? He's only a boy.
12: He's old enough to know too many things.
13: But how can he possibly hurt you?
14: Oh, please, Miss Nolan, don't try to protect me. I know how to take it.
13: Oh, Chris.
12: Enough of this. We will hear the thunder again in a matter of seconds. If you are still, Miss Nolan, it will not hurt. So now.
7: Raising his ugly black Luger, Vogel aims squarely at Gale's head, his finger tightening on the trigger as he waits for the next thunderclap. Gang, seconds count now. You won't want to miss the action-packed climax of today's episode, so stand by. Fellas and girls, 5 days after the Jap attack on Pearl Harbor, the Naval Air Transport Service was founded. It was begun as a wartime measure to speed men and materials to the fleet and naval bases. But today, it is continuing as an essential peacetime aid to the floating and fighting Navy. Under the present setup, the NATS has Atlantic and Pacific wings with connecting coast-to-coast links. For the most part, urgently needed personnel and high-priority freight necessary to follow the fleet are carried by the service. And when it comes to safety, well, the NATS is tops. In the 6 years of its existence, more than 1.75 billion passenger miles have been flown by the four-engine planes without a single passenger fatality. Although the Naval Air Transport Service is, as it sounds, a military organization, it sometimes departs from its duties to give the civilian world a hand. A few months ago, a survey flight to Europe was swiftly converted into a mission of mercy to Cairo to transport vitally needed serum to combat a cholera epidemic. So fast was the operation carried out that NATS aircraft were the first to enter the stricken area after the call for assistance. Last year, a load of monkeys was flown to the United States from the Philippine Islands to be used in important medical experiments. All other methods of transporting the monkeys were unsuccessful, but the Navy flyers came through. the flyers of the NATS. You know, gang, the men in the Naval Air Transport Service are doing a big job, and they'll need flyers and technicians for the future. They look to you, fellas and girls, for that. So get ready now to take your place in the air. And always remember, America needs flyers. And now back to our story. Unaware of Gale's and Chris's great danger in the hayloft above them, Pop, Tank, and John Temple try to figure out a way of getting up there without alarming Carlos Mendez, busy cutting apart the Lakeville bell with an acetylene torch. Suddenly, Mendez straightens up, looks around. The boy is shrinking to the shadow.
10: Think he heard us?
8: We'll find out in a second. Be quiet.
10: He's looking around. Stand by with your gun, John.
8: I'm ready.
15: Vogel!
10: Hey, he's calling somebody. Must be his partner, the short fellow.
15: Vogel, where are you?
10: He looks worried.
15: Answer me, Vogel. Come
10: here. Hey, where's he going? To the hayloft.
15: Vogel, if you hurt him, I will kill you. Vogel!
10: He's up there. Who else is up there? Well, I wonder. Could it be Chris?
9: Chris?
10: Of course, remember? He disappeared just before Mendez left Lakeville.
9: Yes.
10: Let's go. He's out of sight. I don't get it.
9: What does Mendez care what happens to Gale and Chris?
8: Search me, Tank. Now's no time to ask questions.
10: Here's the ladder. I'll go first.
15: Vogel, I warned you. Do not be a fool, Mendez. Now a letter of a difference does it make. Who are you to question my orders?
10: Orders,
15: always orders. Mendez,
10: good.
15: I am sick of your stupid orders. I will not take them any longer. And I am sick of your insolent behavior.
10: Fire enough.
15: You will leave this ranch immediately.
10: Follow
15: my friend.
10: I will not
15: a thing if you may not you
10: will
15: in Chris yourself.
10: They're open, the tied up.
15: Arthur,
10: they're okay.
15: You stupid fool. Your men are out of the way now. They cannot protect you and you are unarmed. So I will take care of matters here now. The label bell will be mine, all mine.
8: You will not get away with it, Vogel. They will know you did it. They will kill you.
15: Not if I arrange matters. You, the girl and the boy here all dead. They were trying to escape. They stole a gun. You tried to stop them, but they failed at him. And then I shot them very simple, Miss Mars.
11: Too simple. It won't work, pal. Drop it, Vogel. You get it between the eyes.
13: Oh, dang.
14: Oh, God.
11: Drop that gun, I said. Get it, Pop. Back against the wall, Vogel. You too, Mendez.
15: You chicken-hearted coward. Now you see what has happened.
11: That's enough, Vogel. Gale, Chris, are you all right?
14: Oh, gosh, Hopper, we're glad to see you. He was going to shoot us.
11: Everything's okay now, Chris. Gale, Gale.
14: Hey, she's fainted.
10: You try that. When she's okay, she passes out, just like a dame.
11: Watch Mendez and Vogel, Tank.
10: Yeah, yeah. Don't move, you birds.
15: Reinhardt.
10: And you call me that again, pal, and I'll play yo-yo with your head.
15: Pop. Tank.
10: Yeah?
15: Listen.
10: What is it? I don't hear nothing.
15: Horses. The men are coming back.
7: The drumming beat of horses' hooves grows louder and louder as Hop, Tank, and John glance at each other, then at Mendez and Vogel, only to see confident smiles spreading across their faces. 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We'll find out tomorrow, gang, so don't forget to listen. Tune in and fly with Hop Harrigan, America's ace of the airways. So long, Hop. 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Hop Harrigan is a transcribed copyrighted feature appearing in All American Comics magazines.

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1: Agent B-9, we have been called here because certain valuable information has fallen into the hands of spies. I have investigated and found that plans in the safe of a large aeroplane factory bear evidence of having been disturbed. I found smudge fingerprints on the papers and marks showing that paper clips have been moved. Suspicion has fallen on one man, a young clerk. Here are all the known facts about him. He may lead you to the spy behind the plot. Keep me informed.

0: Investigation proved that the young clerk under suspicion, Peter Petrusoff, had rooms quite near the airplane factory. That afternoon, Agent B9 succeeded in renting rooms in the same house for his assistant, Rita Drake. He helped Rita move, and while she held the attention of the owner of the house, he installed some mysterious equipment. Rita returned to her rooms to hear B9's voice addressing her.
1: Hello? Hello, Rita. 1, 2, 3. 1, 2, 3. Remain in your room. If the hallway is clear, tap lightly on your wall.
2: The dictaphone is installed, Rita. Could you hear my voice clearly?
3: Yes, B9.
2: Good. I was standing in the furthest corner of Petrusoff's room. You'll be able to hear everything that is said in there. Now all we can do is wait. If you hear anything, call me at my rooms immediately.

0: Two nights later, a man called on the young clerk. It was late as the two sat together and talked quietly.
1: You have the papers?
0: I've had them for 2 days. I thought you'd be here last night. I waited.
1: It was impossible for me to come. Well, get them out.
0: They're here, under my trunk.
1: Don't you realize it is dangerous to keep papers in such a place? Suppose the trunk had been moved when the room was cleaned. Be more careful in the future.
0: But I'm not going to have to do any more. You said that if I got you these plans, you would see that the passport papers were issued.
1: Let me have the papers. Yes, they seem to be in order. Plans and specifications for the bomber.
0: You'll find everything in there.
1: You have no trouble. They're not suspicious at the factory.
0: No. Well, that is, I don't think they are, but if they should find out that I wasn't born here...
1: You've been here all your life. How are they going to find out?
0: Well, now, you will issue the passport. You promise.
1: Not yet, my young friend. You have not finished.
0: Well, you said that if I brought you these papers, I can't steal any more. You can't ask me to. I won't.
1: Don't speak to me in that tone.
0: Well, you told me if I copied the plans from the safe...
1: Your job is not yet finished. Sometime within the next week, a new type pursuit plane is to go into production. I must also have the plans for that.
0: It wasn't in the safe when I copied these.
1: Of course not. It was in the engineering department. The completed plans are now in the safe. Get them for me tomorrow night.
0: No. If I try again, they'll become suspicious.
1: I said get them tomorrow night. Otherwise...
0: All right.
1: Good. You should be through within an hour or two after midnight. I'll be waiting for you here. Don't fail.
0: A few minutes later, the man left the house. As soon as he was gone, Rita went out to telephone. She made one call and received no answer. Then she called a second number.
2: Hello?
3: K-7, is that you?
2: This is K-7 speaking.
3: K-7, I've just called B-9. He's not in his room. The young clerk, Peter Petrusov, has just turned the missing plans over to a spy who called on him. I wanted to follow the man when he left, but B-9 ordered me to remain here.
2: Follow B-9's instructions.
3: I will. There's more, K-7. The spy, I didn't hear his name, ordered Petrusov to open the safe again tomorrow night and get the plans for the new pursuit ships. He's going to meet the spy again in his room. We can arrest them both then.
0: The next night, the offices of the airplane factory were dark, save for a single shaded light that burned behind a partition. A solitary figure worked rapidly. Agent B-9 and Rita watched him over a transom.
3: He's copying the plans, B-9.
4: And he's almost finished, Rita. It's 1 a.m. Come on, we waited long enough.
3: Oh, I hate to see you arrest him. He's so young. I'm sure he's not doing this because he wants to.
4: Our job isn't always pleasant. Have your gun ready. We're going in. Don't attempt to move, Petrusov.
5: You're the police.
4: You're under arrest. Let me see those plans. You copied everything, haven't you? Who is the man who's paying you?
5: I can't tell you.
4: You'd better. You know the penalty of being a spy. Who's paying you?
5: I'm not being paid.
4: You're working as a patriot of the country you were born in?
5: How did you find out?
3: Oh, he's frightened, B-9. I'm sure there's some reason why he's doing this. If you'd tell us the truth, we might be able to help you.
5: I don't want help. Not for myself.
3: Certainly you're not protecting the man who called on you last night.
5: No, he got me into this.
4: Suppose you tell us the whole story. You'll have to sooner or later anyway.
5: I can't tell you. If I do, they'll kill him.
4: Who will they kill?
5: My father. He's not in this country, and they can do anything they want to him. They'll put him in a concentration camp.
4: I think I understand. Your father's in another country. Spies found that you worked here, and they're forcing you to work with them by threatening him. Is that it?
5: Yes. They promised that if I copied the plans for them, they'd see that a passport was issued so that my father could come here.
4: And you thought they'd keep that promise? Don't you know they'd never let you go? They'd hold that threat over you as long as your father lived.
5: I know that now.
4: Come, let's have your whole story. If I can, I'll help your father. I can promise you nothing.
5: Well, there isn't much to tell. This is my country. I love it. I don't want to become a spy. I came here when I was a baby, and my grandparents raised me. I went to school and college here. Then I got this job.
4: Your father remained on the other side?
5: Yes. He was in business while the country was free. But they've taken everything, and now they won't let him come here. Then they found out about me from my letters. And then letter came to me. And he said if I would copy the plans, they'd give my father a passport and let him come and live with me. And I said I would, but I tricked them.
4: What do you mean?
5: I'm an engineer. I took a job as clerk here until there was an opening. I've copied the plans, but I've changed them. They're not accurate. So I thought I could trick them.
4: I see. How near finished are you with those you're copying now?
5: I'm through. I was just checking them back.
4: Then put them in your pocket and come with us.
5: Will you... You're arresting me?
4: Not yet. I'm taking you back to your rooms. You have an appointment with Leder at 2 a.m.
5: Yes. Yes, that's right. I'd forgotten.
4: You're going to keep that appointment. And we're going to keep it with you.

0: A few minutes later, Peter Petrusov entered his rooms. He found Kurt Letter there waiting for him.
1: Oh, you are here at last. Why are you late? It is after 2 o'clock.
2: Well, it took me longer than I expected.
1: You have the plans?
2: Yes.
1: What's the matter with you? You're nervous. Did anything happen?
2: No, nothing happened. Here are the copies.
1: You are sure these plans are accurate?
2: Oh, yes.
1: They'd better be. They're not, your father will die. A ship sails tomorrow afternoon. All of the plans will go on it. As soon as they have been gone over thoroughly by our engineers, I'll let you know where you are to go from here and what your next job will be.
2: Well, I'm not going to do any more. Now, you promised...
1: You will do exactly as I tell you. If you don't... You know what will happen. Good night, my friend. I will be gone a month. When I return, I expect to find you here. I'll give your father your best regards. Good night.
3: Step back into the room, Ritter. You're not sailing tomorrow. I arrest you as a spy.
4: Look out, B9. He has a gun.
1: And I'll use it. Step out of my way.
2: You're not going to get away. I won't let you. You didn't know I had a gun in the drawer of my table, did you, Letter? I knew I'd kill you tonight. Agent B9, I didn't tell you everything at the office. I only made those copies tonight because I knew Letter was coming for them. And I wasn't going to let him leave this room with them. Because, you see, this cable came this morning. Letter betrayed me. My father has been dead for several months.

0: Special Agent B-9 reporting, K-7. Kurt Leder, famous international spy, was the man responsible for the theft of the airplane plans. The plans have been recovered through the aid given me by Peter Petrusov, the man originally suspected. The spy Leder is dead. He attempted to hold me and Miss Drake at the point of a gun while resisting arrest and was shot to death by Peter Petrusov. The case is closed.
1: Thus, a young boy was cleared of suspicion. Special agents are often called upon to use their own judgment in determining who is innocent and who is guilty. Those who fight for right are seldom unjustly accused. Listen for my next story. This is K7 speaking.

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Log entry, The Ketch Scarlet Queen, Philip Kearney, Master. Position, 22 degrees, 15 minutes north, 114 degrees, 45 minutes east. Wind fresh, sky fair. Remarks, departed Hong Kong after successfully liquidating business competition. Reason for success, beautiful girl in the bargain basement.

0: It was a long leg from the island of Tangulan up across the Celebes and Sulu seas, through the Kalmayan group and across to the Chinese mainland. It was a victorious leg, too, with the realization slowly sinking in that we'd beaten Constantino to the prize. And that with the $10 million worth of relics aboard, we'd all but accomplished our original mission for Kuji Kang. And that as soon as we'd unloaded it and started trading under his company flag, we could map our own futures and come and go almost as we pleased. It was mid-afternoon when the mirror clear water of the China Sea took on the yellow of the mud sweeping out from the Kwangtung's rivers, and the bulk of the coast loomed up on the horizon. According to orders, we lay to well off Macau until after nightfall, then slipped silently into the dozing harbor under power. We moored quickly and quietly at a waterside entrance to Kang's Macau warehouse.
1: Well, we're in, Skipper.
0: Yeah, Red. But take it easy, mate.
1: Yeah. We'll just use a bow line, man. The skipper will keep the stern end with the motor.
0: And 20 minutes later, we'd finished the last actual operation with the treasure itself. It was off the ship, well hidden in the warehouse. And we pulled out of Macau, every man aboard smiling up at the clear night sky, feeling completely unfettered for the first time since we'd left San Francisco. At last, free from the menacing shadow of Constantino that had followed us across the Pacific. By 1 the next afternoon, we entered and were enveloped by the broiling harbor of Hong Kong. I found a repair yard for the Queen, arranged for a full repair and paint job for her, and lived up to a promise I'd made the crew. I gave them 4 months' pay for the two I owed them, and turned them loose on the city for a week's shore leave.
2: See you tonight at the commercial club, Skipper.
0: Right, Red.
2: Where are you headed?
0: I'm off to report our success to Kang. It was really shaping up to be the happiest land trip of my life. Hong Kong looked like the end of the rainbow as I hurried across town to the office where Kang was to meet me.
3: Good afternoon, Captain Carney.
0: Hello. Where's Mr. Kang?
3: I waited so long to meet you.
0: Oh, really?
3: Yes. My name is Francisco Constantino.
4: It's an interesting but little-known fact that two of America's greatest inventors were by training and original profession portrait painters. These men were Robert Fulton, who built the Clermont, one of the world's first steamships, and Samuel F.B. Morse, known as the inventor of the telegraph. Both men were accomplished artists, whose canvases are among the finest painted by any Americans. In addition to their artistic talent and skill, however, they possessed a degree of curiosity combined with a quality typical of so many Americans, a determination to find the answer to technical problems which intrigued them. In 1832, after studying art in Paris for 3 years, Morse sailed for the United States aboard a packet ship. During the voyage, he got into discussion with another passenger. The subject? Electromagnetism, an exciting new discovery in the mysterious realm of electricity, a field which Benjamin Franklin had explored with great interest a few decades before. Basically, electromagnetism demonstrated that an iron bar wound with a great many coils of insulated wire would become magnetic when charged with electricity. The magnetism would cease instantly when the electrical charge was shut off. Interesting, but so what, many might have said, but not Morse. He, a professional portrait painter, mind you, decided that this phenomenon must have some practical use. Before his ship docked, he had the idea for an electric telegraph system, utilizing electromagnetism to create the sparking dots and dashes of the Morse code. Many years of hard work followed before he perfected adequate instruments to transmit and receive the code messages. Finally, in 1843, the government granted Morse $30,000 to establish a test telegraph line from Washington to Baltimore, a distance of 40 miles. But because of incompetence on the part of some of the crew, the work fell behind, and Morse became desperate. Finally, he stretched bare copper wires over the entire distance, strung from tree to tree and to posts where necessary. Broken bottle tops were used for insulators. The deadline was met successfully. Over the wire from Baltimore to Washington went the immortal words, spelled out in the click of the Morse code, "What hath God wrought?" Another instance that will live in the world's history, proving the results which come out of American inventiveness and this philosophy, there must be a way. Let's find it.
5: And
0: so Mutual continues The Voyage of the Scarlet Queen, written by Gil Dowd and Bob Tallman, and starring Elliot Lewis. The Scarlet Queen, proudest ship to plow the seas, bound for uncharted adventure. Every week a complete entry in the log, and every week a league further in the strange voyage of the Scarlet Queen.

0: Sit down, Captain Carney. I'm sorry our meeting has to be such a shock, but I suppose it is to be expected.
1: Where's Kang?
0: We'll get to that later. Oh, sit down, Captain.
1: All right.
0: I had hoped to make our meeting as pleasant as possible, Captain. First, because in spite of the fact that we have been competitors for the past several months, I feel a great deal of admiration for you. I mean that.
1: Competitors? I guess that covers it, doesn't it?
0: Yes, completely. There has been nothing in any way personal about my campaign for the recovery of the Chinese relics.
1: Do all of your campaigns cost as many lives as this one did, Mr. Constantino?
0: Oh, please, Captain, let us forget our competition. Supposing we call it truce, huh?
1: This is a great approach, but you're wasting your time. What are you trying to prove?
0: Wait, Captain. This is no approach. It's a situation between you and me that is even stranger than you think.
1: You'll excuse me. I think I'll get back to the Scarlet Queen.
0: I don't think you'll want to, Captain. Henrietta Ainley is at my house waiting to see you. Hank?
1: Hank Ainley?
0: She followed you to Haiphong after you left here. And her inquiries about you led her to me.
1: Where is she?
0: At my house. We have become quite friendly since we had in common our desires to find you.
1: I'd like to see her.
0: All right, Captain. But she knows nothing of our association. Now, I give you my word, she will not find out unless you tell her. Now, come. You will see that I tell the truth.
1: We drove to the top of Victoria Peak. My mind was full of her. The dream we'd lived for 3 days after I'd met her. A dream so strong that I'd stayed away from ship, my men, my voyage for Kang, rather than awaken from her. The dream and the ache when I realized that leaving her was the only way to save her from murder or arrest. Then we turned into a drive and stopped in front of the squat mansion that was Constantino's. We went in through a hallway into a living room. And I saw her, standing sort of stiffly and unsure in front of me.
2: Hello, Phil.
1: Hello, Hank.
0: There. You see, my dear, the waiting has ended, hasn't it?
2: Yes. Yes, it has.
0: And you're too reserved or embarrassed to enjoy it. I'm sure you will excuse me now, hmm? I will go and mix a drink for us both.
1: Oh, Hank.
2: Oh, Phil.
1: Please, Hank.
2: No. No, I'll cry.
1: I gotta look at you. I gotta. Look up at me. I was remembering that I wondered what made you so beautiful. Your mouth a little too wide. Your eyes a little too widely spaced. Your cheekbones a little too high.
2: Do I still look like your Scarlet Queen?
1: You look like they just gave me the world. You look like about $9 million. You look like home.
2: Oh, Phil, you're so nice.
1: Sit down here with me.
2: Yes. Kiss me again.
1: Oh, yeah. I missed you, Hank.
2: I'm glad you did. I missed you, too.
1: The dream was back, and as before, it pushed everything out of focus. Constantino returned with some drinks. We sat through a dinner. I was shown to a room. Not too long after the house quieted down, she slipped in, and we sat in front of a window and talked.
2: I don't know what to do about Fran, Phil. It's a bad...
1: You mean Constantino?
2: Yes, it's bad.
1: How bad, eh?
2: Well, he's been wonderful waiting for you. I wouldn't have found you if it hadn't been for him.
1: What has he told you about me? About why he was waiting for me?
2: Why, nothing, darling. Just that you were working for him.
1: Huh?
2: Phil, is there anything wrong with what you're doing for him?
1: No, not a thing.

0: Phil, is there anything wrong with what you're doing for him?
1: No, nothing.
0: Well, he is a little mysterious sometimes. Phil, I wouldn't care what you were doing for anybody or what side of the law it was on. You know that, don't you?
1: Sure.
0: You never told me what you were doing out here. If there was a chance of your getting into trouble, you'd tell me. Wouldn't you? I'd want to know.
1: I'd tell you. Now, what about this business with Constantine?
0: He's in love with me.
1: I don't blame him so much.
0: Phil. He asked me to marry him.
1: What are you going to do about it?
0: Well, I was afraid to refuse. I thought maybe he'd be angry enough to send me away, and I couldn't wait for you. I told him I had to have time to decide, Phil. You see how uncomfortable it is.
1: Yeah. Yeah, it's bad.
0: I like him, and I appreciate everything, but... Oh, Phil, I'm a coward. Couldn't we just sneak out of here tonight and hide so I wouldn't have to face him? I know that sounds...
1: Sure we could. Come on.
0: Right now?
1: Right now.
2: Henrietta?
0: Fran?
2: Henrietta, I think this tender reunion has gone on long enough.
0: Phil, don't...
2: I think Captain Carney is wise enough in the ways of arms and men to realize that neither of you will leave until I wish it. Now, please go back to your room.
0: Phil?
1: You better do what he says, Hank. From the moment Constantino opened the door, we stopped living in a dream. And almost before it closed on him and Hank Ainley, I began to realize the spot I'd been so neatly maneuvered into. Sure, I had the treasure, but Constantino had Hank. I wondered how soon the bargaining would begin. I spent the next morning wandering around the house looking for Hank Ainley until I finally got tired of watching Constantino's gunmen making their presence known to me. And I went back to my room because there was nothing I could do but feel sick with worry for Hank and wait for the next move. It all began to clear up in the middle of the afternoon when Constantino came through the door. He was wearing the same friendly expression, but he was flanked by two of his men. I'm getting awful sick of this. I hope you're bringing your guns with you means we're through being polite.
2: Yes. I'm afraid that our truce has come to an end. I found your ship, Captain, and the treasure, of course, was not aboard.
1: What have you done with Hank?
2: I also found the hotel at which your crew is staying during their week of freedom. Your first officer returned once to the ship and has not been located since, but he will.
1: What have you done with Hank?
2: Just what I'm coming to, Captain Carney. I will release you and stop the campaign for the relics if you will release your hold on Henrietta Ainley.
1: You don't mean that. You're lying in your teeth.
2: I swear I am not. I had hoped that her feelings toward you might have changed since your earlier friendship was so short, but that is why I brought you together. It is quite evident that she has not...
1: Quite evident that you're crazy. You're out of your head.
2: Captain, if you will tell her that you no longer love her, I have every reason to believe that she will turn to me.
1: She wouldn't believe me if I did.
2: You refuse?
1: Refuse? I'm ashamed that I even listened to you. Get out of here!
2: Captain, one moment.
1: What?
2: You asked me what I have done with Miss Ainley. It has become a habit with me to get what I want one way or another.
1: So?
2: How does this bargain strike you? You may purchase Miss Ainley's freedom simply by telling me where you have deposited the treasure.
1: You play it either way, don't you? It's still no.
2: No. To both of my bargains?
1: No, to both of your bargains.
2: I tell you what, Captain. You stay here and think it over, realizing that this house is well armed and that your door will, of course, be locked and guarded. You think over my bargains, Captain.
1: Dirty. The rest of the afternoon passed. And just before dark, I heard a car leave the gravel drive and fade away down the hill. Another hour passed. The house was without sound or movement. But both arrived suddenly and at the same time. First, I heard the car. Whether it was the same one or not, I couldn't tell. Maybe 30 seconds after it stopped, I heard the rest. Two shots echoed up from the main floor. Soon after that, I heard feet coming down the hall toward my room. I doused the lights, hugged the wall next to the door, deciding to make a try at whoever it was. But the sound of the voice changed my mind.
3: Skipper, are you there?
1: Gallagher!
3: Stand away from the door, Skipper. I'll have to blast the lockout.

0: Red, the shot.
1: Stay away from the guard. He left. Come on, Skipper. We got to get you out of here. They're on their way back to get you right now.
0: With Hank, Red.
1: Right where we're going. Come on, I swiped Constantino's car. I'll tell you about it on the way.
0: All right.
1: That dame, Skipper. We had a nice plan worked out.
0: Wait a minute, Red. When did you see her?
1: This morning. When you didn't show up yesterday, it started to smell like Constantino. Yeah. So I found out where he lived. He sneaked up here after dark and caught sight of you through the window.
0: Well, that's great, Red. What about Hank?
1: I caught her in the garden this morning. She didn't know why he was holding you here, so I told her everything. Except where we left the stuff.
0: You told her about the treasure? You made a pigeon out of her,
1: Wait
0: Red.
1: Wait a minute. I had to do something. She said she'd get him out tonight so I could come in and get you. She said it was all right. But she didn't look all right when she came out with him, so I followed him. And believe me, it isn't all right.
0: Where did he take her?
1: Down at the waterfront. She was going to tell him that's where the treasure was and that she'd marry him.
0: You shouldn't have told her, Red. Where is this place?
1: Pretty soon, Skipper, we'll get
0: there. Hurry up, Red. Hurry up. We headed into the waterfront section on the eastern outskirts of the city. We pulled up in front of a warehouse that had outside stairs leading up to a long walkway 2.5 stories above the street.
1: They're up there, Skipper.
0: We climbed the long wooden stairs as quietly and as quickly as we could. But when I heard him as we got there, the pounding of angry blood in my brain got so loud it almost drowned him out.
2: How dare you! How'd you choose him to meet? Now I'll take both. You and the Chinese rally.
1: Let's go, Red, let's go.
0: All right, Constantino, that's enough.
3: No.
0: Charming. All right, Constantino, I've come to bargain with you. I didn't need anything to carry me into him. Everything but his face disappeared in a red haze. I didn't know how long it lasted, but my arms ached and my face and back were numb from his fists. One of his rights took me. When I stumbled back, he rushed me. I realized his tactics. The open door and the long wooden stairs were behind me. I ducked under his next swing, caught him with a right under the ribs. Then I had him pinned against the door frame. And I hit him for everything he'd done to us on the voyage. A lying. A killing. For King. For the crew. For Gallagher. For Hank. He staggered across the walkway and I made my last rush. This one was for me. Oh, Bailey cracked. And he was gone.
3: Phil. Oh, Phil.
1: Wait a minute. Get away from me.
3: Phil,
1: he'll be all right, Hank.
0: What's the matter with you anyway, bringing him here?
3: Nothing, Phil, nothing.
0: Oh, Hank, why did you do it? I was sick. I was so scared.
3: I just wanted to help you.
0: Let's get out of here, Hank. We got the rest of the week. 5 days. Let's get out of here.
3: Oh, darling, 5 days. That's not very much. 5 days.
4: And the 5 days wasn't very much. We were like two kids in their first love affair. We sat in King James Park. We took moonlight drives to the top of Victoria Peak. We swam away sun-drenched afternoons at the beach, had cocktails and danced at the commercial club. Or we just walked through the old section of Hong Kong and held hands. 5 days. Then there was a door we tried not to look at, a sailing time that came closer with each tick of the clock, and wine that would have bubbled with happiness if things had been different.
3: I'm going to stay here, Phil. I'm not going down to the Queen with you.
4: All right, Hank.
3: Will I see you again, Phil?
4: Sure, Hank.
3: But I can't go with you.
4: It wouldn't work. But I can promise I'll find you again.
3: I'll try to wait for you, Phil. But it's not easy out here.
4: I'm rather take a beating than hear you say that.
3: We're being honest with... Oh, Phil.
4: Yeah. I love you, Hank.
3: I'll wait, Phil. Really, I'll wait.
4: I'll be back. You understand about not going with me.
3: That's why I love you.
4: Well, guess it's about time.
3: Wait. Have a drink with me?
4: Sure.
3: I'll make a toast. to the woman you love. I wish her health and happiness and good luck so that she'll bring you safely back to me. To the Scarlet Queen.
1: Take care of yourself, Hank.
3: You too, Phil.

0: By 5 that afternoon, I was aboard and the Scarlet Queen had scudded through the never-ending traffic of Hong Kong's harbor.
1: Stand back!
0: And the wind that came to us carried with it the city's familiar smell. The head of the mainsail climbed to its place on the newly varnished mast. The jibs went up, then the mizzen. And the Scarlet Queen, not feeling the string that tried so hard to pull her master back to the city, charged into the open sea.
2: That's the rig, all right, skipper.
0: Yeah, fine, Red.
3: It's too bad we had to leave. You know what I mean.
0: Yeah, I know what you mean, Red. But we're leaving. And it's all right.
3: Attaboy, skipper.
0: Hey, Red, I got word from Kang. Yeah? He's okay. And he's on his way to Shanghai with the treasure.
3: Is that where we're bound?
0: No, we're heading for Guangzhou, a couple hundred miles south of here.
3: Yeah, and from there?
0: Who knows? We'll be moving, Red.
3: I'm glad of that. That week ashore, it got kind of monotonous. The first couple of days were all right, but... why should I be saying this to you? You don't understand how Hong Kong could be monotonous.
0: You're right there, mate.
3: Well, to me it was boring, but... Well, let's look ahead, shall we?
0: That's where I'm looking.
3: Does it look all right?
0: Gonna be a fine evening.
3: And all the ocean in the world on the other side. And no more Constantino to worry about.
0: Quite an evening. An end and a beginning.
3: Here, skipper. To the Queen.
0: After you, mate. After you.

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Master.

0: Voyage of the Scarlet Queen stars Elliot Lewis as Phil Kearney with Ed Max as Gallagher. And tonight featured Kathy Lewis as Hank with Ben Wright as Constantino. Music scored and conducted by Richard Arant. The Scarlet Queen, produced by James Burton, is written by Gil Dowd and Bob Tallman.
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3: African drums are talking. Spotted sunlight fades from the floor of the forest and daytime twilight becomes a wall of inky blackness. The harmless chatter of monkeys changes to the moan of the hyena, the soft calling of birds to the snarling cry of the hunting cat. The beauty of the forest is blotted out. Death stalks abroad and the night becomes hideous with the screams of its unwilling victims. Beauty and death go hand in hand. This is Africa. In the village of the leopard men, Ifabe, the mysterious native girl who has just broken the charm of death cast on Jack by Melini, the witch doctor, hands the professor a beautiful golden goblet with strange carvings on it. Professor Edwards identifies the cup as a very old Egyptian work with Roman lettering and of great value. The girl promises to tell him where there are many more, but first the party must rest for a while, as the place is many days' march from the village. We find the professor and Jack just awakening after a full 12 hours' sleep.
4: Hello, Jack. You up over about already? What time is it?
5: 4 o'clock, sir.
4: Is it? By George. Well, I slipped the clock around. Soon be sunset. By the way, how do you feel now?
5: Oh, fine. I've been waiting for the last 15 minutes to ask you what happened. Last thing I remember was Bobby telling me to sleep. I guess I did.
4: Yes, you did. Soundly. She saved your life, my boy.
5: Bobby?
4: Mm-hmm. Oh, hello, Nguru. That smells good. Banana cakes, eh?
6: Oh, good buona.
4: Yes. Let me get my boots on and I'll be with you. Any water, Jack?
5: Yes, in that wooden bowl over there.
6: Little buona, all well one time, huh?
5: Yes, thanks, Nguru. But I haven't the faintest idea of what happened.
6: Witch doctor. Him make 'em devil fetish.
5: Yes, I remember that much. The whole of my right side seemed to be paralyzed. I think I remember the pain moving into my left leg, too. Oh, well, hello, Lorna.
7: Oh, Jack, it's so good to see you well again. Are you all right now, darling? No bad effects?
5: Never felt better, dear. I'm just trying to find out what happened. Perhaps you can tell me.
7: Don't you think we'd better forget about it, dear? The whole thing seems like a nightmare now. Let's just be thankful Nguru brought Ifabi along when he did.
5: But how did Ifabi come to...
4: Oh, forget about it for now, Jack. We'll discuss it later. Well, that war's took the cobwebs out of my head. You know, there's something interesting I want to discuss with you.
7: Oh, it's something thrilling, Jack, and matches perfectly with what Nguru said was going to happen.
5: You mean about the help? The buried money?
4: Yes, but it isn't money that's buried. Here, take a look at this cup.
7: Isn't it beautiful?
5: Great Scott, sir. Where did you get that? Why, it's solid gold.
4: Yeah? What do you make of the carvings?
5: Well, it's certainly Egyptian work. But this,
4: What, Latin? Had me guessing for a while, but I think I made some sense out of it.
7: What does it say on it, Father?
4: Well, as far as I can make out, the cup evidently belonged to a set of gold plate that was owned by a gentleman called Septimus. He was the governor of some unheard-of state.
5: But where did it come from? How did you get it, sir?
7: If Bobby brought it.
5: Good Lord, that woman again? She seems to be in everything.
4: I'm afraid she's going to be in a lot more before we can get rid of her.
7: She made Father promise to help her in some mysterious quest before she'd attempt to... Well, before she'd help you.
5: Oh, I see. Well, that was rather...
4: Better fill up on these banana cakes while they're hot, people. Very good. Guru cooked them.
7: I had mine in my hut before you folks were about. How does he make them, Father?
4: With flour from dried bananas. Native dish. Now, come on, Jack.
5: I'm a bit worried about that promise you had to make, sir. It puts you in a rather awkward position.
4: Well, Fabi certainly chose the right moment to ask it. But now, I'm not at all sorry she did. She says there are a lot more gold cups where that one came from.
7: But the whispering forest of death she spoke of, what does she mean by that? It sounds horrible.
4: Well, it's a native name for part of unexplored jungle. I've heard it spoken of. Fantastic tales of voices that speak from nowhere. You know, the usual native chatter.
5: Well, what about this forest?
7: And that's where we have to go.
5: Oh. Any white man been in there, sir?
4: No, not that I know of. The natives won't go near the place. But beyond what I've told you, I'm as ignorant as you are on the subject.
5: Don't even know where it's located?
4: Somewhere on the border. And from what Ifabi says, it's out of the jurisdiction of the white man.
7: Ooh, I don't like the name of that forest.
6: Bana. Need snake woman. Tell 'em plenty, huh?
4: Yes, Nguru. I've never known her to be wrong. But there's one thing we must be very careful of. We must never actually trust Ifabi. Apparently, yes. But she's a combination of breeds that I'm afraid don't make for stability.
7: There's a lot about her I don't like.
5: Are you expecting trouble from her, sir?
4: No, if we find this cache of gold. I'm positive the moment her eyes contact anything of real value, she can't help herself. It's natural. We can't blame her. It's in the blood.
6: Buona moon witch, she come.
4: Oh, here she comes now. Now, don't forget, implicit trust until... Oh, come in, Ifabi.
8: You have rested well, white man.
4: Yes, completely. And I'm anxious to hear more of this journey you wish us to undertake.
8: We begin with the rising moon. For the keepers of the treasure have left their huts, and we must follow them. The young Bwana is well again.
5: Yes. I'm told I have you to thank for being on my feet once more.
8: It is of no matter. For Ifabi has need of the white man's help.
4: Well, who are these keepers of the treasure?
8: They are the ones whose place it is to visit the whispering forest of death and talk with the spirits of those who once were. With the passing of the four seasons, the waning of a moon, these two men leave their hut for that purpose.
4: Yes, I've heard of such things. They keep the secret of the treasure in one family and visit it once a year to see that it's safe, eh?
8: And no man may follow because of the devils who guard the way.
4: Well, then, how did you come by this cup of gold, Ifabi?
8: There were three brothers, white man. They were called the keepers of the treasure. One of them brought the cup to me as a gift.
4: And now there are only two keepers, eh?
8: Yes. They guard their secret well.
5: The other two found out, eh?
4: Evidently. So, you don't know the exact location?
8: Ifabi knows that it lies below the surface of the earth in a box, which rests between two upright stones. These stones have a writing upon them which no man may read. But the way through the forest is dark. And the keepers of the treasure know the secret path.
4: Which will make it easier, of course. Well, does anyone in the village know of your intentions?
8: I have caused it to be known that I visit the souls of the dead, which is true. For there are many in the whispering forest of death.
4: Nguru.
6: Aye, Bwana.
4: You've heard what Ifabi has to say. Well, thank you.
6: Bwana, him say go, Nguru say go. Maybe catch him, forest devil. Make him fight, huh?
4: That's all you live for, in the hope there'll be a fight. And we may catch a forest devil at that. Well, any suggestions, people?
7: Personally, Father, I'd like to know more about this forest with the spooky name. Does Ifabi know anything about it?
8: Ifabi knows that the breath of eternal sleep whispers unceasingly through its branches. And even the jackals may not stay within the reach of its perfumed breath.
4: Perfumed breath, eh? Well, aren't you afraid to go in there, Ifabi?
8: Death holds no terror for Ifabi, since life and death are but one in many ways.
4: All right, then. It's settled. When do you want to start?
8: It is well to begin now, as the sun is leaving the earth. Ifabi will meet you where the trail joins the mountain.
4: Where does the trail begin?
8: To the east of the village, and will lead along the roots of the mountains. Your warrior will find it. The keepers of the treasure will not hide their marks, for all men know it is forbidden to follow. Ifabi goes now. You will see her when the face of my father shines upon the earth.
4: Well, that starts us on the move again. Feel up to it, Lorna?
7: Yes, I think I'm just as anxious to get there as you are.
5: Well, we haven't anything to pack. How about supplies, sir?
4: Have to trust your luck and hope there's meat to be found along the road. What's that you have there, Nguru?
6: Him plenty banana. Make him bread, Buana.
7: Banana flour. Well, you people can have all the meat you want. I'll take Nguru's cake.
4: Well, have you left anything in your hut that you might need, Lorna?
7: I haven't anything to leave, Father, unless it was some of the dirt from the cave.
5: Hear that leopard, sir?
4: Yes. Sounds as if it's been wounded. Drum's talking, too.
6: Buana. Him which doctor go for be plenty dead. Look only, say Melini die.
4: Melini dead? Well, let's have a look. Hey, George, yes, they're pulling down the walls of his hut. There'll be a dance of death in the village tonight.
7: Does it say how he died, Father?
4: No, they're merely acquainting other witch doctors of the fact. But I think I can make a good guess. Melini and Ifabi practically ran this village between them. I was wondering how they were going to split up. He evidently knew she was going after the treasure.
5: Nice little traveling companion to look forward to, sir.
4: Yeah, so you see what we have to look out for. Hello. Yeah, there's another message going out.
5: The natives are gathering in the square. They seem excited about something.
6: Wana, locally say white man dao kill Melini.
7: What does he say, Father?
4: But the drum says the white man's medicine killed Melini. Quick, everybody. We've got to move out right away. I'll bet the chief's son started that.
5: Well, they're starting down this way, sir. We can't leave now without being seen.
4: Cut away through the back of the hut. We can get into the high grass before they get here. Use the big sword, Nguru.
6: Aye, Buona.
4: There, that'll do. Come on, I'll lead the way, Nguru. Follow him, Buona. Have we got everything, Jack?
5: I think so.
4: All right, let's go.

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3: Presenting Superman.
4: Up in the sky, look, it's a bird, it's a plane, it's Superman.
3: And now, Superman. When we last left Superman, he had arrived in Denver as Clark Kent, news reporter, to investigate a strange and deadly plot against the railroads of the West. But now, the unknown force is directed against the Silver Clipper, crack train of the West Coast Railway. Mysterious messages have warned that the Clipper, due to leave Denver at sundown, will never arrive in Salt Lake City. Morning newspapers have carried Kent's story of the rock slide. And while railroad officials and government men search desperately for clues, Kent himself walks briskly toward the great central station for a conference with the division superintendent. But meanwhile, the plot moves on. In a secret hiding place overlooking the railroad yard, the man called the Wolf talks with his subordinate, Kino.
5: Listen. So, very fine. At last, the unbelieving fools begin to take me seriously. You have read the stories, Kino?
6: Yeah, I read them.
5: Well, why so sullen?
6: Well, I don't understand it. I tell you, that track was blocked for 100 feet, and yet 5 minutes later, the Continental went right on through.
5: Next time, my friend, please to observe more accurately. Obviously, the track was not blocked for 100 feet. It was not blocked at all.
6: But I tell you it was.
5: You should join forces with the conductor of the train. He swears that a tremendous figure in blue tights and a red cape appeared from nowhere, replaced the missing rails, cleared away 20 tons of rock, and made a safe passage for the train, all in a matter of minutes. Oh, yes, yes. And he is now confined in the city hospital, that conductor, for observation.
6: Yeah. Well, I tell you, I seen the same thing myself.
5: That will do, my friend. We have no time for pipe dreams. You were deceived by shadows. And now listen, there's work to do.
6: I'm listening.
5: I note that this story is signed by that newspaper man, Clark Kent, the one who was on the train.
6: Well, I told you about him.
5: I should like to be better informed. That fellow seems to know a great deal. How he knows, I have no idea. But he does. Also, I have checked up on him. He was assigned to cover the story back east and seems to have arrived out here incredibly soon.
6: Must have flown.
5: Undoubtedly. But that's neither here nor there. Do you know where he is now?
6: I did what you told me. I trailed him. He left his hotel to go see the divisional superintendent of the railroad.
5: Did he? How lucky.
6: Lucky?
5: We'll kill two birds with one stone. We've got them on the run. They're worried, Kino, and frightened.
6: I hope you're right.
5: They don't know which way to turn or what to believe. They'd like to keep the Silver Clipper in Denver tonight, but they don't dare. They don't dare, Kino. They can't admit they're terrified. And wait till they get my telegram.
6: Telegram?
5: Can you dress up like a messenger, Kino?
6: Huh?
5: Uniform and so on?
6: Oh, sure.
5: Excellent, excellent. You will put on your fake uniform and take this wire, also fake, to the superintendent.
6: Now?
5: At once. If you have luck, you'll find him with Mr. Clark Kent. You will also find, I think, that he is trying to locate a missing engine, Kino.
6: Missing engine?
5: Just so. If he finds it, I'll eat it.
6: Huh?
5: Never mind. Get your uniform on, Kino. Deliver the telegram personally. And bring back as much of the conversation as you can. You understand? Now. Now, where's that conductor's story? Quite the funniest reading I've seen this week. A Superman, huh? Appearing out of the night. Well, well.
7: Hello. Yes, this is Superintendent speaking.
8: What? Well, trace it again. Trace it from both ends of the line. Oh, nuts. Don't tell me you can't find it. Do you think a locomotive in Denver could vanish into thin air? Check every station master and call me back. I'm sorry, Mr. Kent.
5: Oh, that's quite all right.
8: Stupid idiots. Look here, we sent a spare engine and tender down the line last night, and now they can't tell me where it is.
5: What? On the main line?
8: Certainly. Never mind. Let's get back to this business of the Continental.
5: Any more news of that conductor?
8: No, not so far. Poor fellow's out of his mind.
5: What do you suppose he thought he saw? All that business about a Superman.
8: Yes, I only wish to heaven they'd never printed it.
5: Well, I didn't report that, believe me.
8: No, I know. And now look here, Kent. I've checked with your paper back east, and they tell me that it's all right, that you're here to do what you can. Now, what do you want to know?
5: Well, first of all, have you any idea what's back of this trouble on the railroads?
8: Not the slightest. If you ask me, there's a lunatic at large.
5: Oh, don't you believe it?
8: Well, what else can I believe? It's too senseless, utterly mad.
5: Well, you had warnings.
8: Yes, which we ignored. And we get them all the time from cranks and nuts.
5: But these warnings came true.
8: And so what of it?
5: Do you still think they came from cranks and nuts?
8: All right, Kent. What do you think?
5: I think that one man or a group of men is trying to paralyze the country with fear.
8: Yes, but why?
5: I'm afraid we'll find that out later. Unless we can stop them.
8: Good Lord, we've got to stop them. This can't go on, Kent.
5: We'll do what we can.
8: What do you suggest?
5: I suggest that you don't let the Silver Clipper leave Denver tonight.
8: Well, Kent, she's got to leave. Can you imagine what the reaction would be if she didn't?
5: You're taking a chance.
8: Yeah, we can't help that. She's got to go.
5: Well, then we must work fast. We only have until this evening. I have one more idea.
8: Yes, what is it?
5: Well, if you read my story carefully, you'll see that I imply I know more than I printed.
8: Yes, I did notice that. Well, do you?
5: Not yet, but I expect to.
8: How?
5: The people back of this, particularly the man called the Wolf, will want to know just what I do know and where I got it.
8: Well?
5: I propose to show myself around until he catches up with me.
8: Will he?
5: I think so. I was shadowed this morning on my way here.
8: Good Lord. You were?
5: So I think he and his friends are just waiting their chance. And I'm going to give it to them.
8: Oh, Kent, don't do it. Why, if they'd wreck a train, well, they wouldn't think twice about...
5: about putting me out of the way?
8: Yes.
5: Don't worry.
8: But why? What's the idea?
5: While they're finding out how much I know, I may be finding out one or two little items about them.
8: Well, I only hope... Here, how long have you been standing there, messenger?
0: Oh, I just come, boss. You, the divisional superintendent?
8: Telegram?
0: Yes, sir. For you personally. They told me to bring it right in. I seen the door was open,
8: well,
0: so I walked.
8: Hope they found that engine.
5: Well?
8: That's all, messenger. Get out.
0: Yes, sir.
8: No, wait. Hey, where'd you get this wire?
0: Huh? Why, the office gave it to me. Said to bring it right over.
8: All right. Go on. Close the door behind you. Hey, Kent, listen to this.
5: Yes?
8: Where an engine is now, a train will be tomorrow. The Silver Clipper will vanish like smoke, never to be seen by the eyes of living men.
5: Well, sounds like black magic.
8: I don't believe it. Why, they'd never dare.
5: Oh, they dare, all right. Is that telegram signed?
8: Yes. It's signed The Wolf.
5: The Wolf? Look here, Mr. Superintendent.
8: Yes?
5: That settles it. Have that wire checked. Find out who sent it and when and from where, if you can. My guess is you'll discover it's faked. I wish we'd held that messenger.
8: Well, Kent, what are you going to do?
5: Just what I said I'd do. Put myself in the hands of the Wolf and see who wins.
8: Superintendent speaking. What? Why, look here, that's not possible. It can't be. Man alive, think what you're saying. Now, look here, you tell that crew to report here in my office. That's right, at once. My God, please, I bet I'll find out something.
5: Anything new?
8: Why, it's the silliest thing I ever heard. Wait, that telegram. Where an engine is now. I don't believe it. I don't believe it for a minute.
5: What is it?
8: Kent, that locomotive and tender. It passed through Kingston at 11:15.
5: Yes?
8: And it passed through Richville at 11:50.
5: Well?
8: It should have reached Lewisburg at 12:20, just 30 minutes later.
5: And it didn't? It wasn't on time?
8: On time? I had never got there at all.
5: Oh, well, that's easy. It left the rail somewhere in between.
8: Yes, you'd think so. But listen to this. A crew left Richville, and a crew left Lewisburg. They met somewhere in between, just now, in broad daylight. And neither crew had seen a sign of that engine anywhere.
5: That's not possible.
8: No. No, it isn't, is it? Black magic. Isn't that what you called it, Kent? I think I'm going mad, like that conductor. Well, what are you going to do?
5: Do? I'm going out to hunt wolves. Anybody looking?
9: No. Quick. Out of these clothes. Now, that window. Goodbye to Clark Kent temporarily. It's Superman's turn now to find out where those devils are hiding and to listen while they tell me what they know. Up, up, over the yards. Circle around a bit. Ah, there goes that messenger. Watch him, watch him. Now, down, down. I land on that roof. Look down into the street. There he goes. The messenger. Into that house with the broken railing. Now then, I think I'll become Clark Kent again. Respectable representative of the Daily Planet. I'll just walk casually down that street and see what happens. Down we go.
5: So, he thinks he'll find out one or two little items about us, Akino?
0: Yeah, that's what he said before they saw me standing there.
5: I think I should like to question that young man on various angles of the so interesting story he wrote for this morning's paper. What are you doing by the window?
0: Hey,